This is Cody Boynes on Monday, September 13th, reading for the Talking Information Center on the Monday Associated Press News. New warnings about the risk of AI to humanity revive a long-running debate. New warnings from within the Artificial Intelligence Agency have revived a long-running debate over whether advanced AI could escape human control and ultimately threaten humanity's survival, and whether the companies developing the technology are doing enough to prevent such a scenario. The CEO of Anthropic, the San Francisco company behind Claude, said he thought the industry needed to reduce the speed of its work, cautioning Saturday that a swarm of AI agents might be able to take over the Internet in 6 months to a year unless companies devoted more time to putting safeguards in place. Dario Amodei outlined a plan for companies like his and governments around the world to ensure that increasingly capable AI models remain aligned with the commands and values of responsible people days after two former Anthropic safety researchers publicly aired concerns that the existential threats AI might pose to humanity were receiving too little attention. Here's what to know about the recent dire predictions and whether any brakes might be put on AI advancement. AI models are becoming more powerful. Concerns over the potential risk of the technology are rising as new AI models become more powerful, heightening both the potential for misuse by people with criminal aims, such as creating and spreading a disease that kills most of the world's population, and the risk of AI systems going rogue in a dangerous way. Anthropic disclosed last week that it blocked efforts by bad actors to use its AI models for malicious activities such as cyber attacks, surveillance, and research that could have led to biological weapons. The company said it put a stronger safeguards in its latest models to restrict biological research that could be used to make weapons, but noted that as models become increasingly capable, their risk will increase unless AI developers and society's defenders act to make them safer. Last year, Anthropic reported that hackers used the company's AI in a cyber attack targeting about 30 companies and government agencies around the world. It said the hackers were very likely from a Chinese state-sponsored group. Multiple AI models have acted on their own. When an AI agent goes rogue, it means that the AI has taken action beyond the task it was asked to perform. Both Anthropic and OpenAI, the maker of ChatGPT, said in July that the AI models had succeeded in acting on their own. Anthropic disclosed that three AI models, Claude Opus 4.7, Claude Mythos 5, and an Internet Research test model, hacked into three other organizations during testing just days after the OpenAI revealed that its AI system hacked into the servers of AI startup Hugging Face. OpenAI described the intrusion by a combination of models, including its newly released GPT 5.6 Sol and an even more capable model that was still being tested internally, as a significant security incident. Meta followed suit in early August with a similar case of an AI model finding ways around another company's digital security. Although some observers noted that people had disabled some guardrails in the OpenAI and Anthropic cases, the episode seemed to reflect one of the biggest fears around AI, that if the models achieve artificial general intelligence, or AGI, a loosely defined term for an AI that can match or surpass human abilities across a broad range of intellectual tasks, the technology could cause an irreversible catastrophic event or subjugate the human race. How or when AI might cause a catastrophe is debated. Doomsday scenarios generally fall into two categories: an AI that achieves self-improving superintelligence controls people instead of vice versa, or AI used by a rogue state or nefarious actors. Worries that artificial intelligence might overcome human limits on its reach or actions are not new. Alan Turing, a British mathematician, widely regarded as one of the earliest authorities on artificial intelligence, predicted in 1951 that AI would eventually take control from humans.
Less than a decade later, Norbert Wiener, another mathematician, warned intelligence machines would seek to accomplish their own objectives and humans would not be able to stop them. In 2026, how reasonable are fears that AI, either by escaping human control or through misuse by unscrupulous people, could cause a cataclysmic event or the downfall of civilization? No one knows. Experts across computer science, philosophy, and other fields have envisioned numerous routes by which a future AI system might cause a global catastrophe, either by escaping human control or in the hands of an unscrupulous people. They range from deploying weapons and identifying a lethal pathogen to manipulating governments into conflict or disrupting the food, energy, and communications networks societies rely on to function. There is no widely accepted estimate for how soon any of these scenarios might happen and no consensus on their likelihood. In 2023, the nonprofit Center for AI Safety issued a statement co-signed by more than 350 researchers and technology executives, including Anthropic's Amodi and OpenAI CEO Sam Altman, saying, "Mitigating the risk of extinction from AI should be a global priority alongside pandemics and nuclear war." The 2026 International AI Safety Report, written with guidance from more than 100 independent experts, says current systems show early signs of some relevant capabilities, but not at levels that could enable a loss of control, and describes the risk, likelihood, nature, and timing as unusually ambiguous. Some are stressing the need for AI safeguards before it's too late. An Anthropic researcher said last week he was resigning from the company over concerns that neither the company nor its competitors were acting responsibly in developing the technology. In social media posts, Jacob Coxon estimated a 10% chance of AI causing human extinction within the next decade and said both Anthropic and OpenAI are racing straight to self-improving superintelligence and gambling with our lives. Researchers have called for a slowdown of AI development and warned for years that the technology could pose existential risks to humanity. Following the recent incidents, experts call for improving testing by AI companies and more dialogue between the U.S. and China to come up with shared solutions. But AI is growing so fast that government and evaluation systems are struggling to keep pace with the technology. Countries are cobbling together their own laws, some conflicting. Chinese leader Xi Jinping warned at a conference in July of the need to keep AI from evading human control. The Trump administration initially demonstrated reluctance to regulate AI, but has become more keen to reduce cybersecurity risks. On Sunday, President Trump downplayed the necessity for his administration to check AI development, but acknowledged the need for some regulation. Iranian cargo ship is struck and talks between Tehran and its neighbors are postponed. An Iranian cargo vessel was struck early Sunday off Keshem Island in the Strait of Hormuz, Iranian state media said, and Tehran postponed a plan to brief neighboring countries on its contested efforts to manage shipping in the strait. The attack drew attention back to the strait after threats to shipping in the Red Sea intensified last week. Iranian-backed Houthi rebels battling government forces in Yemen captured an island on the Bab en Mandab Strait, a crucial shipping alternative to the Strait of Hormuz. Iran's state-run IRNA news agency quoted the Keshem governor as blaming a terrorist enemy for Sunday's attack, which it said killed one and wounded four. There was no immediate comment by the U.S. military, which has struck Iranian-flagged vessels during its blockade of Iranian ports and faces a new threat from Iranian ballistic missiles launched at its warships. Keshem Island, about 14 miles from the port city of Bandar Abbas, is key to Iran asserting control over the Strait of Hormuz. Hours before the attack, Iran's government remained defiant. "Our people can't be bullied into submission. Iran won't surrender," President Masoud Pezeshkian said in a social media post. U.S. President Donald Trump disagreed, saying on Sunday that Iran wants to make a deal so bad that they're calling constantly.
Trump spoke at his golf course in Doonbeg, Ireland, where he was attending a tournament. Later, when asked by a reporter whether the U.S. struck the Iranian cargo vessel early Sunday in the Strait of Hormuz, Trump said, "I don't want to say." He then boarded Air Force One to head back to Washington. Iran aims to brief regional countries on the strait. Iran had said foreign ministers from regional countries would meet Monday in Oman to discuss efforts by Iran and Oman, located on the other strait, other side of the strait, to manage shipping on it. But the foreign minister of Oman, Badr Abousadi, said on X late Sunday that the meeting had been postponed in the interest of consensus. Iran and Oman agreed to postpone the talks at the request of some regional countries, said Mohammed Ali Bak, an official in Iran's foreign ministry who was quoted by IRNA on X. Saudi Arabia has submitted amendments to the Iran-Oman agreement, citing concerns that the emerging deal could have lasting implications for the Strait of Hormuz that could negatively impact other Gulf Cooperation Council countries, according to a Gulf official familiar with the matter who is not authorized to comment publicly and spoke on the condition of anonymity. Commercial ship traffic remains low in the Strait of Hormuz as attacks continue on what was seen as an international waterway before the U.S. and Israel launched the war on February 28th. The United Kingdom Maritime Trade Operations Monitor said Sunday that a vessel was hit by a projectile while transiting the strait, though it wasn't clear if this was referring to the attack Iran had reported off Ketchum. The monitor said a severe fire had broken out and that local authorities were evacuating those on board. The U.S. has asserted that plenty of oil is getting out as its military helps to guide ships along Oman's coast at the risk of being struck. Before the meeting in Oman was postponed, only Iraq had publicly confirmed plans to attend. Bahrain had said it would not attend, citing a lack of diplomatic relations with Tehran. Since early in the war, Iran has expressed interest in having ships pay fees for transit. It said traffic into the Persian Gulf would pass through Iranian waters, while the outbound route would pass partly through Iranian waters and partly through Oman's. There had been some optimism in the region about the planned meeting, with hope that the Gulf nations might use it to assert a collective response to a war they have no part in starting. For months, they have faced Iranian attacks that Tehran has claimed targeted U.S. military assets on their lands. On Sunday, Iran's president said he had a good talk over the weekend with a top official from the United Arab Emirates on the sidelines of a global summit of leading developing nations. Iran has fired thousands of missiles and drones at the Gulf country, a close U.S. ally. Pezeshkian said he met with Abu Dhabi's Crown Prince Sheikh Khalid bin Mohammed bin Zayed while attending the BRIC summit in New Delhi. "We talked about the issues of concern so that it's possible to put the past behind us, to look toward the future and how we can build the future together," Pezeshkian said. His comments were aired live on Iranian state television. Trump calls on Ukraine to halt strikes on Russian diesel fuel, citing a global shortage. U.S. President Donald Trump on Sunday called on Ukrainian President Volodymyr Zelensky to halt strikes on Russian oil refineries and other infrastructure used to produce and distribute diesel, saying the attacks are causing a global shortage. He spoke after diesel prices in the U.S. hit a record on Friday, soaring past $6 a gallon on average. Ukraine has, for months, been targeting Russia's oil and gas industry with long-range strikes, prompting fuel rationing across the country and causing Moscow to ban diesel exports in July, removing supplies from the already tight global market. But the global crunch also came after the war on Iran curtailed oil shipments through the Strait of Hormuz. Fuel prices are weighing on Americans as they prepare to vote in midterm elections in November. Trump was asked by a reporter if he had spoken with Zelensky following his recent conversation with Russia's Vladimir Putin. He responded by calling on Zelensky to halt strikes against Russia. "Mr. Zelensky has to do one thing.
He has to stop knocking out diesel fuel in Russia. Trump told reporters on the sidelines of the Irish Open, which is being played at his Dunebeg Golf Club. We spoke to Mr. Zelensky about it. There are plenty of other targets. Don't hit diesel fuel because that's hurting the world, he said. Diesel exports from Gulf countries way down since Iran war began. According to a report published Friday by the International Energy Agency, net exports of diesel and gas oil from the Gulf countries in August stood at just over a quarter of what they were before the war in Iran began in February. Disruptions to Russia's refining system and a near halt to product exports following intensified Ukrainian attacks have compounded these losses, the IEA wrote. It added that in February, combined net exports of diesel and gas oil from the Gulf and Russia accounted for almost 45% of global seaborne trade. Kiev says Russia's oil industry both funds and directly fuels Moscow's more than four-year-old invasion of Ukraine. Russia has ramped up its air campaign against Ukraine in recent weeks, using ballistic missiles and jet-powered drones to pierce Ukraine's defenses. Moscow's attacks have targeted Ukraine's power grid ahead of winter in what officials said is meant to demoralize civilians. Civilians were killed and injured overnight into Sunday as Russia and Ukraine exchanged large-scale drone strikes. Two people were killed and 14 more wounded near an oil and industrial hub in Russia's Tatarstan, according to local officials, while Ukrainian authorities reported on Russian drones pummeling the Black Sea port of Odessa and starting a fire near a border crossing with Poland. Ukraine targets more Russian oil facilities. The two Russian civilians died after a drone slammed into a tree near their parked car in the city of Nizhenkamsk, according to the office of the regional head, Rustam Minihanova. Nizhenkamsk houses a key cluster of oil refineries and other industrial plants. Mayor Radmir Belyab said that a fire had broken out at an unspecified enterprise. Ukraine also claimed to have hit a major oil refinery in Slavyansk-on-Kuban in Russia's Krasnodar region near Crimea. The Defense Intelligence of Ukraine, DIU, agency said its drone struck a key oil processing unit and the refinery's tank farm overnight into Sunday. Krasnodar authorities said the strike on an enterprise in Slavyansk-on-Kuban injured three people and damaged an oil pipeline. Russian forces shot down a 389 Ukraine drones during the night, Russia's defense ministry said Sunday. Russia targets Odessa and western Ukraine. In Ukraine, at least nine people were injured in a massive Russian nighttime attack on Odessa, according to Serhiy Lysak from the city's military administration. Odessa is home to Ukraine's main port hub on the Black Sea and has faced sustained drone and missile attacks, with Kiev accusing Moscow of trying to choke off its exports. A Russian drone attack on Saturday struck a residential high-rise in Odessa, killing two people and injuring 26 others, Ukrainian officials said. Russian overnight strikes also pounded western Ukraine, though there were no immediate reports of casualties. One drone set fire to a gas station near the Yahodin-Doroskok border crossing with Poland, according to Ukraine's top diplomat and a spokesperson for the local customs force. This is Putin's terror knocking directly on the doors of the EU and NATO. Russian barbarians are at your gate, dear partners, Ukrainian Foreign Minister Andrei Sybiha wrote on X. Ukraine's border crossings with Poland are a conduit for much of the military and humanitarian aid sent by Western allies. Valentina Chernesh, a spokesperson for the Volyn Customs Office, told the Associated Press that the Yahodin crossing was intact and no one was harmed. Earlier this week, two people died when Russian drones hit the Starokazojak border crossing between Ukraine and Moldova on Tuesday. The following day, a direct threat to Polish-Ukrainian crossing point was avoided due to the cooperation between Warsaw and Kiev, according to Polish Prime Minister Donald Tusk.
Russia's drones of various types overnight, including a new jet-powered version that is faster and more difficult to intercept. It said Russia has attacked Ukraine with 453 drones in total. House Speaker Mike Johnson says Trump's $5,000 dividend needs congressional approval. President Donald Trump's proposal to send $5,000 to every American adult if his Republican Party maintains control of the House and Senate in the November election needs congressional approval, House Speaker Mike Johnson said Sunday, while pledging to try to make it happen. Trump made an unusual pitch at the party's midterm convention in Dallas last week, promising a Trump dividend if voters keep the GOP in power on Capitol Hill. The president later told CBS News Texas that he did not think Congress would need to authorize the payments, though he did not specify how he could spend more than $1 trillion without lawmakers' authorization. But Johnson, Republican from Louisiana, said congressional approval is needed. I would assume, yes, he'd need Congress to act, and that's a creative idea, he said. A few hours later, Trump said he would deliver on his promise. The $5,000 is going to happen 100%, he told reporters, before boarding Air Force One in Ireland, where he attended a pro golf tournament at his resort. Johnson, meanwhile, said he would work to get Trump's proposal through Congress despite a small Republican margin. He's the big ideas president. We're going to try to implement everything we can, he said. I commit that Congress will work through it and find consensus on that, like they have to do everything else. The dubious election year gambit could cost more than $1 trillion, putting further strains on the country's nearly $1.8 trillion annual budget deficit and exacerbating concerns of inflation. The economy is confronted by persistent inflation and increasing interest rates, a tough combination for governing Republicans as they seek to hold to control of Congress. The president argues that payments would be possible because of the strong economy, but the consumer sentiment is weak as gasoline prices rise because of the war with Iran and wages struggle to keep pace with inflation. Trump told reporters earlier Sunday that the payments would be easy enough because of the United States has a strong economy. We can easily handle that because we're taking in so much money, he said. We've never done better. Just one-third of U.S. adults approve of how Trump is handling the presidency, according to a July poll from the Associated Press NORC Center for Public Affairs Research. That compares with 37% in June and 42% who approved of his work when he took office. Majorities also disapprove of his handling of the economy and immigration, issues that were central to Trump's election in 2024. On Sunday, Trump said the gas price will drop like a rock, but indicated no deal anytime soon with Iran to end the conflicts and reopen the Strait of Hormuz. Johnson appeared on CNN's State of the Union and NBC's Meet the Press. Mississippi police arrest a man in the death of Tasia Fortune. Mississippi police have arrested a man in the death of Tasia Fortune, a black woman found hanging from a tree last month. Jackson Police Chief Rochelle Brackney said at a news conference Friday that police had secured search and arrest warrants for 51-year-old Jarques Ratliff and arrested him when they encountered him walking on the street. Brackney said the man had an association with Fortune but would not elaborate on their relationship. The state medical examiner's office determined Thursday evening that the death was a homicide, Brackney said, allowing police to execute the warrants they had already had on hand. This case remains active and additional arrests will be pending, Brackney said. Ratliff did not appear in Hinds County jail records and court records were not accessible online. It couldn't immediately be determined if he had a lawyer and a message was left for the public defender's office. Christy Spivey, Fortune's mother, said Friday after police told her of the arrest that I just started crying and told them thank you, thank you, thank you. Spivey said police did not share a motive or whether DNA led them to the arrest. Spivey said she did not know the man who had been arrested, but she was asking her daughter's friends if they knew him. Spivey described the family as in disbelief and in shock. We still don't have a lot of answers, Spivey said.
Police discovered Fortune's body hanging in the backyard of an abandoned home in Jackson on August 3rd. Spivey said she was certain that her daughter, 29, would not have killed herself. Absolutely not. Even if she could climb that tree, no. She would never, never, ever, Spivey said. Fortune was the mother of four children, but she rarely saw two of them, Spivey said. The last time Spivey saw her daughter was in late July for a planned family reunion in Kentucky that was canceled, but her daughter came to see her anyway. When she was there, there was this pull, like a spiritual pull to her. I needed her. I guess God knew that was going to body hanging in the backyard of an abandoned home in Jackson on August 3rd. Spivey said she was certain that her daughter, 29, would not have killed herself. Absolutely not. Even if she could climb that tree, no. She would never, never, ever, Spivey said. Fortune was the mother of four children, but she rarely saw two of them, Spivey said. The last time Spivey saw her daughter was in late July for a planned family reunion

Spivey said she and Fortune's father faced racism and violence as a mixed-race couple in Crittenden County, Kentucky, before Fortune was born. Fortune was taken from her parents and placed in foster care as a child. During her high school years, she moved around among group homes and eventually ran away to Mississippi. Spivey wasn't sure where Fortune was living at the time of her death, but said her daughter had been struggling with homelessness in recent years. Fortune had two sisters and was close with them. The father of one of the children was verbally and physically abusive to Fortune, Spivey said. Before she died, Fortune had talked about starting a cleaning business and was trying to get her life in order. Say her name, keep it going, Spivey said, because I'm not going to stop until I get answers. 15-year-old rescue after clinging to capsized boat for days in Alaska's Bering Sea. A 15-year-old boy survived on top of an overturned skiff in Alaska's frigid Bering Sea for roughly 2 days, losing his older brother and then his cousin to the ocean after the boat capsized while they were out fishing. The teen, identified by a relative as Derek Parker Agenha, was finally hoisted to safety Monday by a fishing boat near St. Lawrence Island, a remote Alaskan island closer to Russia than it is to the United States. The bodies of his cousin and brother were also recovered. The cousin had held on to the overturned boat for a while, too, but did not survive until the rescue, the teen told one of the rescues. The captain of the fishing boat that came to his aid said Agenha clung to the skiff through the darkness and water temperatures around 50 degrees. That's one tough kid, Adam White, captain of the Northwest Explorer, told KTUU-TV in Anchorage. Through the teeth chattering, he had mentioned that his brother was still under the skiff, White said. And then he said that in the previous night before our rescue, that his cousin had slipped away. U.S. Coast Guard planes and helicopters began searching for the skiff Monday morning after family members reported the three missing the night before. The group left the village of Savunga on St. Lawrence Island on Friday and planned to return early Sunday, the Coast Guard said. Halibut fishing is part of the culture and important to survival in the village, where there are about 800 residents and jobs are hard to come by, said Colin Walker, an aunt of the two brothers. Residents often share their catch with family and neighbors, she said. That's how we do it in our community. We take care of one another, she said Friday. We still live a traditional way of life, even if the world is changing. Agenha, the teen rescue, often went fishing with his 35-year-old brother, Sidney, and looked to him as a father figure ever since their own father died when they were younger, Walker said. She described Sidney, a commercial fishing captain, as a humble and loving provider for people in the village. She didn't want to release the name of their cousin who died, saying he also came from Savunga. Their skiff capsized Saturday night far out in the ocean, she was told. The Coast Guard said one of its air crews spotted the boy Monday morning and deployed a raft and supplies before contacting the Northwest Explorer. Agenha's mother was listening to a radio transmission of the rescue Monday while other family members huddled around the speakerphone, Walker said. We all cried and jumped for joy when the captain announced on the radio, "We found a kid, he's alive," she said. Then we asked, "Where's the rest of them?" Video of the rescue shows Agenha in a bright yellow jacket kneeling atop the overturned skiff. The boat's crew tosses him a line, tugging the skiff closer until they can pull him into a rescue blanket. He was experiencing symptoms of hypothermia when he got into the boat, the Coast Guard said. The fishing boat crew warmed him with blankets and hot packs, its captain said. Amazon suspends use of 21 Air, the cargo carrier whose plane careened off Miami runway and killed five. Amazon said Sunday that it has suspended its partnership with 21 Air after one of the cargo carrier's planes loaded with Amazon packages careened off a Miami runway last week and killed five people. The Boeing 767 came in fast on September 6th and then barreled roughly 1,300 feet past the end of the runway and smashed into a van carrying workers at a plane cleaning company. All five people who died in the van, five others were hurt. After the tragedy incident last weekend, we spent some time supporting the investigation and reviewing some of the surroundings.

0: surrounding circumstances, and we've decided to pause our operations with 21 Air, the operator of Flight 7598. Amazon spokesperson Kelly Nantel said in a prepared statement, "We'll continue working to support the investigation and everyone affected." The North Carolina carrier had flown packages from Amazon since 2024. The company didn't immediately respond Sunday to a request for comment about Amazon's decision. The jet's ownership history, weather conditions at the airport, maintenance records, and operations by 21 Air were expected to be reviewed by investigators with the National Transportation Safety Board. Flight information released by the NTSB on September 9th revealed one of the pilots warned his counterpart they were going too fast as they approached for landing and after touchdown. The cockpit audio recordings also captured a series of automated warnings from the plane about the speed of descent and the approaching terrain. The full transcript of the cockpit conversation won't be released until later in the investigation. The 32-year-old Boeing was originally built to carry passengers and flew for several airlines in foreign countries for more than two decades before being converted to a cargo plane in 2015, according to flight tracking site Flight Trader 24. GOP congressman from Wisconsin tearfully recounts surviving emergency plane landing in Lake. U.S. Representative Tom Tiffany, a candidate for Wisconsin governor, wiped away tears and laughed while sharing how thankful he was Sunday to survive a harrowing late-night emergency landing into a lake of the small plane he was riding in. "The pilot said we were going down," Tiffany, a Republican, told reporters at a downtown Wausau firehouse. "Pull your seatbelt tight. I gave it a yank and pulled and gave it a good and tight. It was probably about 10 seconds later we hit the water." Tiffany said he and the pilot, Leonard Boltz, remained on top of the plane in Lake Wausau until it began sinking before deciding to try and swim to shore. He said they swam about 100 to 150 feet until they reached water shallow enough to stand in. "We're really fortunate that God was looking out for us last night," said the 68-year-old Tiffany. The Marathon County Sheriff's Office said in a statement that the emergency landing happened just before 9 p.m. Saturday. Boltz called 911 after the pair got out of the plane. They were rescued by emergency responders in a fire department airport just after 9 p.m. "The gravity of this probability just hitting me at this point," Tiffany said Sunday. "We were making jokes every step of the way last night. Though we knew it was a serious situation, we tried to keep it light throughout the whole thing." David Crowley, the Democratic gubernatorial candidate, wished Tiffany a quick recovery in a post on X and lauded the heroism of the pilot. Tiffany said he was returning from the La Crosse County Lincoln Day dinner when the single-engine, four-seat Beechcraft Bonanza aircraft lost power as it approached Wausau downtown airport. Tiffany said he suffered a cut above his right eye that required 12 stitches. Bolt, who Tiffany said is a retired Air Force pilot, also suffered cuts and received four stitches. He said the incident will not impact his gubernatorial campaign. A no-wake buoy was placed near the plane, which remained in the lake, and boaters were being asked to avoid the area until the plane can be removed, the sheriff's office said. A Federal Aviation Administration spokesperson said the agency would investigate the incident. A National Transportation Safety Board spokesperson said that the agency is waiting for the FAA to assess the plane as whether the damage was substantial enough for it to get involved. Second federal judge freezes Trump mail ballot order with U.S. Supreme Court poised to weigh in. A federal judge late Sunday ordered that U.S. Postal Service not implement President Donald Trump's executive order limiting mail balloting, adding another obstacle to the administration's effort to rewrite election rules as the Supreme Court is poised to weigh in on the matter. The nation's highest court already is considering the administration's appeal of an order by the U.S. District Court Judge Indira Tawani in Boston prohibiting the Postal Service from enforcing its new rule on mail voting before this year's midterm elections. Late Sunday, U.S. District Judge Carl J. Nichols in Washington, D.C., handed down a similar hold on the rule, which was issued on August 21st. Plaintiffs have demonstrated that, absent an injunction, there is an increased risk that a significant number of otherwise appropriate absentee or mail-in ballots will ultimately not be counted in the upcoming elections. Nichols wrote, in issuing the preliminary injunction, the public has a strong interest in ensuring that doesn't happen. Nichols in May had refused to issue an injunction because he ruled the lawsuit seeking one was brought too early. That was the high court's reasoning late last month when it lifted an earlier freeze by Talwani. But because the administration had just issued its rule to move ahead with Trump's plan, the plaintiffs in Boston and Washington, D.C. refiled their lawsuits. Talwani was nominated by former President Barack Obama, and Nichols was nominated by Trump. The new Postal Service regulations stem from an executive order Trump issued earlier this year. Election officials said it would be impossible to implement the changes this close to a general election. The regulations would require all ballot envelope designs to be pre-approved by the Postal Service and that states upload the identities of those who are to receive them in still inactive online portal. Mail ballots already are being sent out in at least three states, Alabama, North Carolina, and Wisconsin, and more states are preparing to distribute mail ballots this week. A whistleblower report to Congress warned that millions of people would be disenfranchised if the rule was allowed to take effect for the midterms. The union representing U.S. Postal Service workers has pushed back against the executive order, saying it's not the job of the postal workers to verify voter eligibility. Mail balloting has long been a favorite target for Trump, who had falsely blamed it for the 2020 loss to Democrat Joe Biden and claimed that it's a pathway to fraud, despite his own use of the voting method. DOJ went after protesters for felony assault, but juries, judges were unconvinced, AP analysis finds. The U.S. Justice Department failed to secure felony convictions against most of the 102 protesters arrested in four major cities last year on charges of assaulting federal authorities, a record far below the norm in federal assault prosecutions. All of the dozen cases that made it to trial, mostly in Los Angeles, ended in acquittal, mistrial, or dismissal. Experts say that's surprising for a department known for its ability to win at trial. The last three felony assault cases in L.A. and Portland will go to trial this fall. The dismal record has raised questions about rushed investigations and aggressive charging tactics by prosecutors under pressure to show that Trump administration is cracking down on people who assault law enforcement. It comes as the Justice Department is facing broader setbacks in politically charged investigations, with grand juries repeatedly refusing to return indictments and trial juries granting acquittals. Prosecutors tend to win because they control what cases they pursue, and they have a lot of resources and discretions, said Mary Fan, a former federal prosecutor and law professor at the University of Washington. The fact that the government failed to win any felony assault convictions at trial calls into question whether or not these charges should have ever been brought up in the first place, she said. Associated Press tracked the outcome of 167 arrests. The Associated Press analysis focused on arrests made during protests last summer and the fall in L.A., Chicago, Portland, Oregon, and Washington, D.C., cities with significant protests where President Donald Trump sought to or successfully deployed the National Guard. Then Attorney General Pam Bondi said that those who interfered with federal law enforcement would face severe consequences. Most of the arrests, 102, were for felony assault on a federal officer, which can carry a sentence of up to 20 years in prison. Of those cases, 41% were dismissed and 34% were pleaded down to misdemeanors. 10 people pled guilty to felony assault, 9 people got prison time. Of those arrested on other charges, 7 were sentenced to prison for offenses including arson and obstructing law enforcement. A handful of defendants have diversion agreements, meaning that their case will be dismissed if they demonstrate good behavior. The AP's analysis shows that the Justice Department's record failed to meaningfully improve since December, when an initial assessment showed early struggles to prosecute people on the charges for which they were arrested. The Justice Department said in a statement that federal prosecutors are right to prioritize cases against people accused of assaulting federal officers and that each case is based on the facts. If there are mitigating factors identified in a case, then prosecutors must also act appropriately to inform the court and in some cases downgrade or drop charges, the department said. Juries and judges were unconvinced by prosecutors. It's rare for federal prosecutors to lose a trial. In 2024, 82% of defendants charged with felony or misdemeanor assault were convicted at trial or with a plea deal, according to data from the Administrative Office of the U.S. Courts. AP's analysis found that less than half of the protesters charged for either felony or misdemeanor assault were convicted. In Portland, a jury couldn't reach agreement on felony assault charges for Oriana Corral, who was playing clarinet in a marching band demonstrating outside the city's ICE building last October when a scuffle involving officers broke out. Officers pepper-sprayed her and pushed her to the ground, where she struck one with her foot, according to court documents. After a mistrial, prosecutors filed a reduced misdemeanor assault charge. She pled guilty and was sentenced September 1st to time served and a 1 year of supervised release. Her attorneys wrote in a court filing that she has accepted responsibility for the bad choices she made over a few seconds that caused no injury. Jonathan Caravello, a lecturer at California State University, Channel Islands, was acquitted of assault on a federal officer after a three-day trial. He was accused of throwing a tear gas canister deployed by immigration agents back at them while protesting a raid at Southern California Cannabis Farm. Caravello said he was trying to get the canister away from the crowd. Videos show he had tossed it high above officers' head and it landed far behind them. The jury acquitted Caravello after a quick deliberation. They're trying to get a chilling effect out of these charges, said Caravello, who turned down a misdemeanor plea deal. Michael Rabbit was among six co-defendants accused of felony conspiracy to impede a government vehicle from accessing an ICE facility near Chicago last September. The vehicle slowly advanced despite surrounded by protesters, leading some to put their hands on it, Rabbit said. After the government dismissed charges against two of the defendants, defense attorneys requested transcripts of the grand jury proceedings that led to the conspiracy indictment. The government eventually dropped the conspiracy charge and then proceeded on misdemeanor counts of impeding a federal officer. The judge later reviewed the unredacted transcripts and admonished prosecutors for improper behavior before the grand jury. The charges were dismissed days before trial. Rabbit said he was proud they fought the charges. This case was bigger than us, he said. I'm proud that we won this case, not just for us, but for protesters across the country. Many protesters pleaded down to misdemeanors. Though many federal criminal cases end in plea deals, some legal experts say it's rare for felony assault to be pleaded down and may signal overcharging, filing a more severe initial charge so defendants will be more willing to plead guilty to one of a lighter sentence. I think when prosecutors bring charges ethically, they should be prepared to prove them beyond a reasonable doubt, said Lori Levinson, a former federal prosecutor who is a professor at Loyola Law School in Los Angeles. The U.S. Attorney's Office overseeing Los Angeles said it brought the prosecutions in response to a wave of violence against law enforcement officers who were doing their jobs. It voluntarily dismissed charges against some defendants after further investigation, it said. L.A. prosecutors have arrested three additional people for felony assault at immigration-related protests this year. One pled guilty to a felony and two misdemeanors. In Chicago, all but one of 19 felony assault charges and cases were dismissed. The U.S. Attorney's offices in the Northern District of Illinois, District of Columbia, and Oregon did not respond to requests for comment. DOJ has won notable cases around the country. A man accused of throwing a Molotov cocktail at a hotel outside Los Angeles, where federal authorities were staying, was sentenced to 5 years in prison. Two others were sentenced to more than 3 years after pouring lighter fluid on a burning California Highway Patrol vehicle. federal judges sentenced eight people to decades in prison for their participation in a demonstration outside a detention center in Texas last July, where a police officer was shot in the neck. Three people were convicted at a trial of conspiracy to impede or injure an officer for protesting outside a detention facility in Spokane, Washington last June. The Spokane and Texas cases were not included in AP's analysis because they did not occur in one of the four cities where Trump tried to or deployed troops. U.S. wins fifth straight women's FIBA World Cup title, beating France 97-79. Brianna Stewart had an American flag draped around her body as she soaked in the moment. The U.S. captain delivered again, and the Americans continued their domination of international play, winning a fifth straight Women's FIBA World Cup title with a 97-79 victory over France on Sunday. The Americans have won 36 straight World Cup games dating to the semifinals of the 2006 World Cup, where they lost to Russia. "We are the standard," said Stewart, who scored 22 points in the victory and earned MVP honors of the tournament for the second time. USA basketball has continued to show up and go for gold, and to have done that however many times consecutively is an insane stat. We want to make sure that we continue to build on the standard and everyone else knows it. Despite the final score, the game wasn't easy. The Americans faced their biggest deficit in the tournament since that loss to Russia, when they were down by 14 points in the first half to France. They calmly rallied behind Stewart and Jackie Young to get back within two at halftime, with Caitlin Clark hitting a three-pointer just before the buzzer. "I think we felt really good about where we were at," said Clark, who finished with 12 points. "I think France was like 8 for 14 from three-point range. We dug ourselves a hole, but we climbed out of it, and I felt like we were never rattled by anything." The U.S. dominated in the second half, starting the third quarter with an 11-2 run to go up 54-47. Stewart, who has now four World Cup titles to her name, had 4 points during the game-changing burst. France was able to get within 55-51, but the Americans used a 16-3 spurt that included two unsportsmanlike fouls against France on the same play. The Americans were up 73-57 heading into the fourth quarter, and France never was able to close the gap. "I'm really happy with the way that we just let the rest of the world know that our goal is always gold," Stewart said. "Just really proud." The U.S. improved to 9-0 in gold medal games since finishing second in 1983 to the Soviet Union. This was the second youngest team the Americans have sent to a World Cup. There were many newcomers on the roster, including Clark, Angel Reese, and Paige Buchers, who were playing for the national team for the first time. But it was the veterans who carried the team to victory. The Americans had looked more vulnerable in this tournament than at any time during their remarkable run. A three-point win over Italy in pool play was the closest the team has come to the U.S. in group stage in 50 years. The 10-point victory over Spain was the closest semifinal contest during the streak. The Americans had been winning by an average of 26 points over the past four medal round games. None of that matters in the end, as the Americans finished the same way they had the previous four World Cup tournaments, as champions. The loss nevertheless gave France its best finish ever in the event. The French were hoping for the top prize after they came close against the U.S. in the 2024 Paris gold medal game 2 years ago. The one-point loss is still stung 2 years later. Dominique Malanga scored 21 points and Gabby Williams added 20 for France. "Of course we're disappointed right now, but I think we're showing a little by little France is a basketball country," Williams said. "That was my goal, and when I joined this team was to change the culture. Obviously we have higher expectations, but we'll get there." France got off to a strong start. The U.S. trailed 20-17 after the first quarter, and the French scored the first 11 points of the second, capped by Williams' three-pointer to take a 31-17 lead. But the Americans rallied and trailed 45-43 at the half on Clark's three just before the buzzer. Spain topped host Germany to win the bronze medal. 60 Minutes opens 59th season on CBS with no direct mention of show's off-season turmoil. The venerable news magazine 60 Minutes opens its 59th season on CBS TV on Sunday night with no direct mention of the turmoil and departures that have unfolded behind the scenes in recent months. Hosts waited until the show's end to acknowledge that anything different was going on. While speaking about the claim that there is a narrow window to make artificial intelligence safe for humanity, an announcer segued into the topics of journalism in 60 Minutes. For almost 60 years, it has meant the same thing. Journalism you can trust. We're headed where we're going to need it, the announcer said at the end of the show. He also noted that there was going to be new faces on the show this season. CBS News leader Barry Weiss has said that the news show would take a new approach that include firing the top producer and the two correspondents, among others, and installing a new chief with no TV broadcast experience. One of the show's most famous and enduring faces, Scott Pelley, was absent, fired after a tense confrontation with bosses earlier this year. Two other correspondents were dismissed, and Anderson Cooper left on his own accord. Pelley has leveled unsettling accusations against the organization's leader. New management has instructed me to inject falsehoods and bias into a politically sensitive story, the correspondent and former Evening News anchor contended in June. CBS denied that. Turmoil has been evident at 60 Minutes for more than a year after President Donald Trump sued the show over its editing of a 2024 interview with the then-Democratic presidential candidate Kamala Harris. It became part of a broader upheaval at CBS News after Weiss was named to the new role of editor-in-chief by parent company Paramount late last year following the arrival of David Ellison as the network's corporate leader. Weiss appointed Nick Bilton, a former technology columnist and documentarian, as executive producer earlier this year, replacing Tanya Simon, a 30-year veteran of the show who had been in the top job about a year. Also let go were correspondent Sharon Alfonsi, whose segment about Trump's administration, deportees, and Salvadorian prison was abruptly pulled by Weiss before running a month later, and Cecilia Vega. Rapper Lil Durk acquitted of murder for hire at a Los Angeles trial. A federal jury on Friday found rapper Lil Durk not guilty of the attempted killing for hire of a rival rapper Quando Rondo at a Los Angeles gas station, a shooting that resulted in the death of Rondo's cousin. The jury deliberated for 3 days before acquitting Lil Durk, the 33-year-old Grammy-winning Chicago hip-hop artist, best known for the 2023 hit All My Life, of conspiracy, stalking, resulting in death, and murder for hire. Durk's supporters included music stars Machine Gun Kelly and Ye, the artist formerly known as Kanye West, appeared in the audience during the two-week trial in downtown Los Angeles. Big groups of fans, live streamers, and other content creators gathered outside the courthouse. Durk's co-defendants, DeAndre Wilson and David Lindsay, were convicted of conspiracy to commit stalking, stalking using a dangerous weapon, and stalking resulting in death. Both were also acquitted of murder for hire. We thank the jury for seeing there was no murder for hire, Wilson's attorney Craig Harsbaugh said in an email. We are confident the remaining counts will not survive our pending motion for acquittal. Tillett Mills, Lindsay's lawyer, issued a similar statement Saturday saying the jury saw this was never a murder for hire and the fight is not over. Attorneys for Durk did not immediately respond to emails seeking comment. Durk, whose real name is Durk Banks, remained in custody pending a forthcoming trial on a racketeering count that was severed by this trial. He has been jailed since his 2024 arrest. Prosecutors have alleged that Durk paid to have Rondo killed after someone from Rondo's entourage fatally shot rapper King Von, a close friend of Durk's and a member of his Only the Family hip-hop collective, at an Atlanta nightclub in 2020. The prosecution alleged that in August of 2022, a group of men flew to Los Angeles with funds provided by Durk, followed Rondo and his crew around, and three gunmen fired on his Escalade near the Beverly Hills Center shopping mall in Los Angeles. Rondo survived, but his 24-year-old cousin, Savise Robinson, known as Lal Pab, was killed. Today, the jury delivered justice to the family of Savise Robinson, finding defendants DeAndre Wilson and David Lindsay guilty of stalking, resulting in Mr. Robinson's death. First Assistant U.S. Attorney Bill Asile said in a statement, "While we are disappointed with the jury's decision regarding Dirk Banks, a.k.a. Lil Dirk, we look forward to presenting our evidence at his second trial." Dirk won a Grammy earlier this year for Best Melodic Rap Performance for All My Life, which features J. Cole. He has been nominated for three other Grammys and was a featured performer on Drake's Laugh Now, Cry Later. Here are the domestic box office results for the week ending September 13, 2026. Number one at the box office, Practical Magic 2. Number two, Spider-Man Beyond Brand New Day. Number three, The Odyssey. Number four, Coyote versus Acme. Number five, Runner. Number six, Buddy. Number seven, Hope. Number eight, Insidious, Out of the Further. Number nine, The Uprising. And rounding out the top ten, By Any Means. This has been Cody Boynes on Monday, September 13th, reading for the Talking Information Center, reading the Monday Associated Press News, and that is my time.
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2: Here's the forecast for the Boston and South Shore area on the Talking Information Center from the National Weather Service. For today, gradually clearing, temperatures in the mid-70s, clear overnight, temperatures cooler in the lower 50s, and for Tuesday, sunny, temperatures into the mid-60s. The sun rose this morning at 6:24, setting at 6:56 this evening. Stay tuned for more heading your way next on the Talking Information Center.
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11: Hi, this is Lee from the Talking Information Center reading the third episode of What in the World? A Southern Woman's Guide to Laughing at Life's Unexpected Curveballs and Beautiful Blessings by Leanne Morgan. We left off with Leanne, 23, a college dropout and a divorcee, working at the makeup counter at Miller's. Realizing she didn't want to live like this, she knew going back to school was the right thing to do. She was now 24, her parents paying for tuition. She got a new short haircut and a new job at night waiting tables at Applebee's, and then moved on to Grady's. And now, we continue. The servers at Grady's were a typical restaurant wild bunch. If you've ever worked in food service, you know what I'm talking about. They like to have a good time. Not all of them were big drinkers. Some of them had a lot of sense, but not many of them went to church. I was sure about that. I'm not a drinker, and I've never done drugs, but I was smoking more than ever, puffing through a pack of cigarettes a day. I used to take a cigarette break with the line cooks by the dumpsters and listen to all their stories about jail. Not that they'd done hard time. They just got drunk and slept it off in a cell. I had a ball with those guys. I loved everyone I worked with. The back lot was the place to be to find out who was dating who. A list that changed every week. But I stayed out of that mess. I'd had enough of dating. My schedule was already full to bursting with classes, homework, working 5 nights a week, and making sure Brian didn't hawk my future. From now on, I was going to hold my Suzanne Powder head high, make some money, get my degree, and figure out my future without some pitiful man turning my life upside down. How to flirt. I could go out and get a man tonight if I had to. He might not be a stable, successful man with all his teeth, but I could do it. So could Lucille. She had a stroke and is in a wheelchair, but she could go out there and find a man tonight, too. We know how to cut our eyes at a man to get his attention, but that's not what does it. Flirting doesn't really have all that much to do with how you look or what you say. It's all about how you make a man feel about himself. Men need to be needed. They need to be useful. It's in their DNA to want to protect a woman. I tell the security team at every theater and arena I perform in, "Oh my gosh, I'm so thankful to y'all for keeping me safe." I really mean that. And when these men, any man, hear that kind of "you're my hero" stuff that you know they could kick in a door to save the day, they puff up their chests. In the right circumstances, they might even fall in love with you. I love men. I need them. But in our society, the dynamic between men and women is changing fast. Women can take care of themselves. We are women. Hear us roar. One young woman I work with wants a man so bad, and she's trying to date. But it never works out. She thinks men are intimidated by how successful she is. But I think she's so brilliant and competent that men feel like they have nothing to offer her. It's wonderful that men don't have to be primary breadwinners anymore, but they still need to feel like they're protectors and providers. So if you want a man, you have to give him a chance to say, "I got this." Chapter 5. Chase, catch, kill, courtship in your 20s. In their dating years, some of my friends swore by the art of playing hard to get. Men love a challenge, they said. They get all riled up from the chase. That may be. William chased me around the Kroger's parking lot in high school, but once he caught me and I got super clingy, he couldn't get rid of me fast enough. Evan wooed me hard, and I moved in with him way too fast. That one didn't end well either. So there might be something to the idea that if a woman is too easy to catch, a man will lose interest in her. This dynamic is twisted and probably sexist, and it makes me afraid for my big-hearted daughters. But there's no denying the kernel of truth in it. In my post-divorce single life, with my stop-the-insanity short hair, I wasn't going to play hard to get, easy to get, or any other dating game. Patrick Swayze, who I loved, could have dirty danced right into Grady's and tried to sweep me off my feet. He had a tiny fanny and great rhythm, but I would not have a cha-cha with him for a minute. I was rebuilding my life, and men were a distraction. The chase. During one shift at Grady's, I was standing against the brick wall between some ferns, talking with the other servers, and waiting for our tables to get seated. A manager led a bunch of trainees through the restaurant. One of the trainees was 6'4", had clear blue eyes and broad shoulders, and was lean like Chuck Connors in The Rifleman. As he passed by me, I said, "You're tall as a tree." Just a welcome, a hello. I didn't mean anything bad by it. He looked at me and said, "Sorry," like he was offended. I thought, great, another butthole is coming to work at Grady's. A lot of the staff had an attitude because we worked at the best place in town. I guess this guy felt that way, so I made a mental note to avoid him. The next day, Rifleman stood right next to me at the brick wall. I was talking my head off with my friends, and he didn't say a word. He might be shy, I thought. Maybe not a butthole. A week later, the whole staff gathered for a shift meeting before the dinner service. The same guy sat right next to me in a booth. I was eating a big old baked potato loaded with butter, sour cream, cheese, bacon, and chives. I was so tickled about it. He was eating cottage cheese on his baked potato. No wonder he was so skinny. He leaned toward me and said, "You really don't need to eat all that fat." What in the world? Not shy, I thought. Definitely a butthole. Who tells a stranger she's eating too much fat? It was just so rude. I was speechless, but only for a second. I said, "I'm going to eat this potato, and I may eat another one." If that was the last thing I ever said to him, it would be enough. What I didn't know yet was that this ding-dong had already fallen in love with me. His name was Chuck Morgan. I learned through the grapevine that he was my age, 6 months younger, actually. He'd gotten his BA at UT, majoring in marketing, and had come back to get his master's degree in finance. I told my roommates the potato story, and Stan said, "Wait, Chuck Morgan? I know that guy." Stan was getting an MBA, too, and had some classes with Chuck. Not only that, but Stan, Brian, and Chuck were in the same fraternity, Phi Gamma Delta, a.k.a. Fiji. Brian said, "Do you like him?" "No," I said, "I don't like him, and I'm not dating." "Does he like you?" he asked. "He told me not to eat fat." "He's a good guy," said Stan. "Really smart. Just quiet." "Yeah, if you're drunk and need someone to pick you up by the side of the road, you call Chuck Morgan," said Brian, who'd probably done exactly that. Over the next 2 months, Chuck started to woo me like I'd never been wooed before. The chase was on. Not that I knew it, because he didn't chat with me. Instead of sweet talk, he did acts of service, what I learned was his love language, that I never asked him to do. Half the time, I didn't even know he'd done them. For instance, at the end of the night, everyone at the restaurant had to do side work, like refilling salt and pepper shakers. The worst job was cleaning the woman's bathroom after a dinner shift. It was horrible, like a scene from The Shining. Blood on the walls, pee on the floor. Women are nasty. One night I put on gloves, held my breath, and opened the bathroom door, and found it sparkling and smelling like lavender. One of my friends said, "I saw Chuck Morgan go in there earlier with a bucket and a mop." This man was so attracted to me that he scrubbed a toilet so I didn't have to. But I didn't care. I was not dating anyone. During a break in my shift one night, I happened to compliment one of the other servers on her new purse. The next day, Chuck brought me a big Dooney and Bourke box with a ribbon on it and the same $200 handbag inside. The gift was too much. I didn't ask for it. It wasn't my birthday. If I accepted it, he would get the wrong idea. I said, look, Chuck, I've been through a horrible marriage and a soul-crushing divorce. I'm really messed up, and I've got some things to work out. Okay, he said. You could chase me to Mars, and I still won't go out with you. Got it. In his mind, he probably thought, she's been hurt. I can help her get over it. I'm going to make her change her mind. What about this purse? He asked. Should I take it back? I hesitated. It was a popular purse at the time. I hated to take an expensive gift from someone I wasn't dating. I didn't want to take advantage of him, but I really did want that purse. I decided to save him the chore of having to return it. I still have it to this day. A few days later, Chuck overheard me tell someone I had a test in the morning and would have to stay up all night after my shift to study. He said, I'll take your shift. It was ridiculous of him to even offer. I knew he was holding down two other jobs and attending classes. That's sweet, but I need the money, I said. I'll give you the money. I'm not doing that. It's no problem. Chuck, I told you I'm not dating right now. He said, okay. My message was not received. Chuck kept chasing me. He didn't like that I smoked, but if I ran out of cigarettes, he would drop whatever he was doing to go buy me a fresh pack. If I mentioned my love for big, cozy bathrobes, Chuck would show up at my apartment with a ribbon box from Victoria's Secret. He hand-delivered Bonnie Raitt's Nick of Time CD because he heard me singing Have a Heart. I kept telling him my heart was not open for business, but he did not quit. One night during a shift, I said, I'm craving grilled shrimp. You know how I feel about shrimp. The next day, Chuck rolled a Weber grill several blocks to my apartment building, lit some charcoal, and grilled shrimp on the street for me. Stan, Brian, and their friends stampeded out the door to gobble them up. I held off on joining them to make a point. But that shrimp sure smelled good. I might have had one or two, or 10. I jokingly say Chuck stalked me. He was more of a lurker, always around, seeing to my every need, cleaning my apartment, washing my car. Doing and giving were his ways of telling me how he felt. He was on fire for me. That was obvious. But I didn't get it. We had nothing in common, except for agreeing that I was too cute to clean. I liked to be the center of attention, and he was happy to stay in the background. I knew about movies, music, art, and cooking. He knew about math and practical stuff like how an engine worked and how to reconcile a checkbook. We're so different. I don't see how we'd get along in a relationship, I said to him at Grady's about 2 months after we met. Opposites attract, he replied. The catch. Nowadays, the catch is when someone shares his contact info with you. With dating apps, people are too noncommittal to give their phone numbers. They just keep swiping, never committing. Back then, courting was more about getting to know someone's weaknesses. One night, a couple with a baby came to have dinner at Grady's, and the baby started fussing. Chuck asked the mother, "Do you want me to hold your baby so you can eat?" He carried that baby around the restaurant for over an hour while he waited tables. Management thought it was sweet, and the grateful parents gave him a big tip. Chuck loved a baby and was happy to hold one, but he did it for another reason. He knew my uterus was aching. I talked all the time about wanting a baby, so he made sure I saw him with a child in his arms to manipulate me. It worked. The next time he showed up at my apartment, unannounced, and started wiping down the shelves in my fridge, I said, okay, Chuck, I'll have dinner with you. During that first dinner, he asked me, are we just friends or is this a date? I said, it's a date. I hadn't wanted to feel anything, But this man was reliable and beloved by his friends. He proved to me that he was capable and considerate. It was only human nature for a woman to want to feel safe and protected. God made me that way. I could tell that Chuck was a hunter and a gatherer. No matter what, he could make a living. He wanted to do for me. If I was going to have a bunch of children, which I wanted to do, I needed someone who'd take care of me and them. I didn't need to stare into some man's eyes and then have my car repoed. It's possible after Evan that my bar was low. Besides, this man was going to chase me until he ran himself into the grave, and I didn't want to have his early death on my conscience. So we started dating. It went well. About a month into our official relationship, while Chuck was mixing drinks behind the bar at Grady's, he said, 3 months from the day I get a good job, we're going to get married. What in the world? I thought. He can't be serious. I just laughed it off and said something like, whatever you say, Chuck. Against my wiser angels, his proposal did make me feel alive again. I let myself imagine a future with him and liked what I saw. The kill. Just a week after his spontaneous marriage proposal, Chuck said to me, this isn't working for me. I want to break up. It came out of nowhere. I couldn't breathe. One day it was, let's get married. Several days later, gut punch. I was dumbfounded. I didn't think of Chuck as a chase, catch, kill type of guy, the kind who would lure you in and then dump you flat. There had to be another explanation. I know you've been having a hard time lately, I said. Chuck's job search wasn't working out the way he wanted. Not his fault. This was during the Elder Bush presidency and the first Gulf War. The economy was in a downturn, and businesses were scaling back on hiring people fresh out of grad school. Chuck got offers, but the salaries were in the same range as what he made before he got an MBA. When I asked about his search, he would change the subject, but I didn't realize just how rattled he was. He hit it well. Chuck's identity and sense of self-worth came from his work status. If he couldn't be the provider he wanted to be, then the whole relationship wasn't what he wanted it to be. That's what I read into it when he said, it's over. But his delivery shocked me. He was so cut and dried with a blank expression like he didn't care. That was shocking and hurtful from a man who'd promised he'd never hurt me. Why are you doing this? I asked. Well, for one thing, I can't take the smell of cigarettes. That was the only explanation he gave me. Young men can turn on a dime, and the relationship was over with no rhyme or reason to it. Chuck essentially gave me the, it's not you, it's your smoking treatment. You'd think I would have started bawling or gotten mad at him for blindsiding me, but I went numb. I quit my job at Grady's so I wouldn't have to see Chuck every night and got a new job at Lord Lindsay's in Knoxville. During my freshman and sophomore years, it was a Sodom and Gomorrah nightclub in an old antebellum mansion with a black and white marble floor and good-looking bouncers. It was the place UT students went to dance around and have fun. Thursday was gay night. On Saturdays, the place was popping. The DJ played Prince and Rick James. The actor, David Keith from An Officer and a Gentleman, was always there. I used to go to Lord Lindsay's to dance and flirt and have a ball. The club had closed a couple of years earlier, and now Lord Lindsay's was a catering business for the well-to-do in eastern Tennessee. I was still a server, same job, new venue. Having latched on to my smoking as the reason Chuck dumped me, I decided to try the nicotine patch. The patch gave me horrible, vivid nightmares of somebody trying to kill me. And get a load of this. It caused flatulence. I had to walk around crowds of guests at weddings and bar mitzvahs holding a tray of stuffed mushrooms while emitting terrible gas. No one knew, I hope. I'm a southern woman. I hit it well. It's hard for me to even tell you all that. We don't talk about such things. For a month, I didn't sleep. I was grieving. My hair was growing out horribly from the buzz cut. I was just a wreck. So I went back to smoking, and everything got much better. I hate to even tell you all that, but it's true. I'm so sorry. Even in that pitiful state, some boys still wanted me. I rebounded with a long-haired blonde boy, an artist. He painted big, abstract pieces with hundreds of little squares. He was thin and wiry, and his whole wardrobe consisted of T-shirts, bike shorts, and paint-splattered tennis shoes. We met in the kitchen at Lord Lindsay's. One night, he picked me up at my apartment, and Brian said, "Either Lou's got a date, or we're being robbed." Except for his clothes, he kind of reminded me of my sister, the long-haired boy who could make mayonnaise from scratch, and he danced like Michael Hutchins from NSYNC, INXS. And he was very forthcoming about his emotions. One day, we were riding in my car as always. He rode a bike with a sticker that said, "Burn fat, not oil." He got really serious, grabbed my hand and said, "If we get married, I want to stay home with the children, and you can make the living." "That's so sweet," I said. "It's over. Get out of my car." What a turnoff! Even though I'd been burned by Chuck, I still wanted a man who would be a good provider. To my surprise, I got over this breakup in record time. After just a month or two, I stopped crying to Patsy Cline and The Cure and started to feel good about myself. I had too much going on in my life to wallow. I was succeeding at college and taking care of myself financially. I had tons of friends and was closer than ever to my family. And I was nearing graduation, an incredible accomplishment for me. Not many people in my family had gone to college. I owed it to my parents, who'd supported me through one bad decision after another, not to fall apart. I just focused on myself and my well-being, and it worked. I was fine. 6 months after the breakup, I heard Chuck had moved out of Knoxville and was living in Bean Station, Tennessee, even more middle of nowhere than Adams. It's located in Granger County at the foothills of the Appalachian Mountains, with precious people, beautiful lakes, and mountain views. Apparently, Chuck and his daddy had been playing golf with some little old man named Fran, who had a used mobile home refurbishing business. He wanted to sell that business so he could retire. Chuck Morgan decided to buy it. In my head, I wish Chuck well in Bean Station all by himself with no one to keep him company but the woman at the bank and the post office. The crawl back. Young women know this. Every boy who dumps you is going to come crawling back. It might take a few months. It might take years. But one day you will hear from him again. And by then you probably won't want him. A year after William broke up with me, he threw rocks at my apartment window, waking up my neighbors while he begged me to take him back. I ran into Evan on a plane 20 years after our divorce and finally got the apology I deserved. Chuck and I hadn't spoken for about 6 months when I went to Key West for spring break my senior year with two couples, friends from Lord Lindsay's. I was the fifth wheel, but we had a ball. When I got back to Knoxville, I found out that Brian had hawked a lot of my stuff. On the plus side, I had a really nice tan. I'd taken a second job at the Lancome counter at the mall. I loved it, but those French words were really hard. My first day back after my vacation, I was straightening the stock of blush compacts and looked up to find a tall, freakishly thin customer standing at the counter. "Hello, Leanne," said Chuck Morgan. "What are you doing here?" I asked. "I came to the mall to get a new shirt," he said. He saw me first, so he could have run in the other direction to avoid a conversation. Instead, he made a beeline for me, and I knew why. I knew that hungry look in his eye all too well, and he wasn't hungry for cornbread. The look said he was tickled by the sight of me with a tan. He longed for me. From that day on, he would not leave me alone. As I've told our kids many times, your very lives are based on the fact that your dad saw me with a tan. He started calling me every night from Bean Station, and I tormented him for weeks by hanging up on him. He caught me in a generous mood one night, and I asked, "Will you come to my graduation ceremony? It would mean a lot to me." "Well," he said, "I don't know if I have the time." "Okay, butthole," I said, and hung up. It was an unspoken ultimatum. If he came to graduation and spent the day with my parents, sister, aunts, uncle, and grandparents, then I might consider taking him back. Graduation day arrived, and Chuck showed up. He hung out with my family for hours. They all loved him. He was smart and responsible, the polar opposite of Evan. Mama was giddy with relief. Daddy looked at me and said, "He's a good one," he said. "I don't know if I have the time." "Okay, butthole," I said, and hung up. It was an unspoken ultimatum. If he came to graduation and spent the day with my parents, sister, aunts, uncle, and grandparents, then I might consider taking him back. Graduation day arrived, and Chuck

Daddy looked at me and said, "He's a good one. This boy will take care of you." That was all he'd ever wanted for Beth and me. Uncle Raymond said, "Gal, you better hang on to him." Chuck aside, graduation was a huge personal victory. It took me 8 years on and off to get my diploma, and finally, holding it in my hand was more emotional and meaningful than I had imagined. I had to overcome a lot of doubt and shame to start over again, but I did it. I was just so proud of myself. I wasn't going to let anyone or anything bring me down anymore. A few months after graduation, Chuck said, "Marry me and move to the foothills of the Appalachians with me." Has any woman in the history of the world received such a romantic proposal? It wasn't the kind of proposal you read about in a novel, but I was happy to be asked. The part about moving to Bean Station worried me, though. I'd been through a lot, and the idea of being in a new place far from my family made me wary. But I agreed to marry him and relocate to the middle of nowhere. What can I say? I'd fallen in love with gifted in math rifleman. Chuck was a shy introvert who didn't want a lot of attention, and I wasn't going to ask my parents to pay for another wedding, so we got married at the courthouse next to the copier. When Chuck put a ring on it, I thought, I'm married to a hoop-de-doo person. He has an MBA. He can reconcile a checkbook. There's no telling where we're going to go and what we're going to do. Chuck already had his own mobile home refurbishing business. With his brains and ambition, I knew he'd make it a success. I thought, we're good. I was determined to make this marriage work. I was not going to be a two-time divorcee in my 20s, such an Erica Kane thing to do. I had a bachelor's degree and a husband. Now, all I needed was a few babies and a career in showbiz, and I'd be all set. Chapter 6. What Every Newlywed Should Know Going In. Whenever people tell me their wedding day was the happiest day of their lives, I believe it. The marriage is all downhill from there, if you don't know what you've gotten yourself into, that is. I've never heard of premarital counseling until my son Charlie and his precious wife Mary went through it. It didn't mean there was anything wrong with their relationship. The point was not to peel back the layers of doo-doo from their past, but to meet with someone smart and trained and talk about what was really important in their marriage. My son and daughter-in-law sorted out the practical, financial, and covering my ears, sexual stuff ahead of time. Now they are in sync about everything, from who scrubs the toilet to when and where they take vacations. I would have loved premarital counseling. Sitting on a nice couch and talking things to death? More fun than a day at Dollywood. But Chuck did not like to chat. Right from the start, Chuck Morgan and I were not that compatible. We're in sync about dogs and babies, but day to day, he's not a talker. In the 6 months we were engaged, we didn't have a single conversation about what our marriage was going to look like. If we'd learned how to communicate and ask the right questions before our honeymoon year, we could have saved ourselves a lot of grief. Where do you want to live? If someone asked me this typical premarital counseling question before I got married, I would have said, in a nice house close to my family. Chuck would have said, anywhere affordable. We found our first home through Chuck's parents, Charles and Gail Morgan. They lived in Morristown, a medium-sized town that has some fancy homes and a country club. Bean Station is like Morristown's rural country cousin. It has stunning lakes and some fancy lake houses, but for the most part, it's farmland that families have worked for generations with modest houses dotted throughout. Some friends of Chuck's parents owned a lake house in Bean Station. They have so many other homes, said Gail. I don't think they'd darken the doors of that place. This little couple, precious, ordinary people you'd never guess were multimillionaires, were going to let us rent. And it was so cheap. Chuck and I loaded all our possessions into boxes and drove to the lake house.

0: My eyes popped when I saw it for the first time. 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"Where are you going?" "To our rental." "It's back there," I said, pointing to the Barbie Dream Lake house behind us. "We're renting the guest house. It's up here." The guest house was off to the side by 200 feet, but it was a world away in terms of comfort. It had two rooms with a couch, a bed, and a kitchenette, plus a tiny bathroom. When we walked in, I was hit by the musty smell of disuse. I wondered whether anyone had spent a night there before. It had a second-hand look, like whatever furniture the owners didn't want to trash, they stowed there. The walls were beige. The vibe was drab. My fantasies about being airdropped into a hoop-de-doo lifestyle dried right up. As soon as we unloaded our moving boxes into the guest house, Chuck said, "That's everything. I'm going to the office." "What in the world? We just got here." Chuck was a worker and had to get right back to it. He left me standing there in the beige bomb shelter and drove off. In his mind, he probably thought I'd approve of his devotion to work. I did appreciate that. But I was also completely alone in a new town in a house that smelled like mildew. Are we going to be spenders or savers? My answer would have been, I love to entertain and have nice things. Chuck's answer, we're not spending a dime on anything you don't need to survive. He's a good gift giver, but he's super tight with money. So we moved into the dreary guest house, and I tried to be optimistic. The place had potential, but it cried out for sprucing. With a new rug and curtains, some throw pillows, artwork, and 40 pillar candles, I could warm up the place. I made a list of things I wanted to buy and showed it to Chuck when he got home. We can't afford all that, he said. We need to save. Save for what? I asked. Retirement. Lord, we were 26. He acted like a 60-year-old without a penny to his name. I respected that Chuck was a saver. I'd probably be on food stamps by now if it weren't for him. His vacuum-sealed wallet reminded me of my father's, sort of. Daddy worried about saving for retirement, too, but he still let us have some fun. He would drive us to the mall in Clarksville on weekends and let us buy lip gloss because he knew it made us happy. Chuck Morgan took frugality to the next level. New curtains were out. I was limited to just 10 pillar candles. I made a strong argument that I could not live without them. Since I didn't know anyone, I didn't spend money on going out. Not that there was anywhere to go out to in Bean Station. Look, I was country. I grew up in a farming town where people didn't have much and there wasn't a lot to do. But Bean Station was something else. It had an IGA grocery store, a post office, Chuck's mobile home refurbishing business, a bank, a pharmacy, and a truck stop. That was it. The tiny town was one of Tennessee's oldest. It started as a frontier outpost at the foothills of the Appalachians, then home to 2,000 people. I joked that it was like living in Deliverance. Adams was rural, but Nashville was nearby. Bean Station was rural, surrounded by more rural. My neighbors had never been to a big city. I'm not saying I was better than them or anyone, but I wasn't raised there, and I felt different from them. That was isolating. I need people. I need to chat. It was a lonely time. What kind of people do you want to be friends with? My answer? Anyone who isn't a butthole to me. Chuck's answer? No time for friends. I've got a business to run. For weeks at a time, the only people I talked to worked at Refurb Company, Chuck's business. His receptionist was named Pearl. He originally hired her to clean out the repossessed and previously owned mobile homes the company trafficked in. She'd had a baby as a teen and her baby had a baby in her teens, which made Pearl a grandmother when she was in her late 30s. Now, she was a 50-year-old with a sweet spirit and a darling figure, just the cutest thing in a pair of jeans, and she was a great grandma. I love Pearl, and she loved me. I'd call her at work and ramble. She'd never had her own phone, and it showed. I'd call up and she'd say, "Hello?" Not a question. "It's Leanne." "Okay. What are you doing?" "I'm on the phone." I'd monologue for a while. Finally, I'd say, "Well, I'll talk to you later." "Okay." It was like chatting with a child on a walkie-talkie. She didn't get the rhythm and etiquette. It took a while for her to learn when to hang up. Pearl worked hard for Chuck and made extra money digging up ginseng in the mountains and selling it. She really loved Chuck. "When I started working here, I couldn't read a word," she once told me. "Never learned. Chuck told me I was smart, just uneducated. He asked me to answer calls and take down messages. He taught Pearl how to read and write phonetically. The key was to read her messages out loud so they made sense. I saw some of them, and they were like looking at the original Cracker Barrel menu spelling house like house, or writing N for and. I don't know what grade she got to in school, but she was sharp and a hard worker. She could have done anything, but she didn't have the chance. When I finally met her in person, I gave her a big hug. She was so tiny I could have squeezed her in two. She was my only friend in Bean Station, and we talked for 20, 30, maybe 40 minutes a day before Chuck would ask her to get back to work and clean out a mobile home. I was a tiny bit jealous he had people around him all day. He spent more time with Pearl than he did with me. One day when I was fed up, I asked him, "Why do you take the time to teach Pearl to read when you could come home early and spend more time with me?" I was his new bride, all alone in a house with only 10 pillar candles. I needed more. He said, "Leanne, she has nothing." Way to shut me up, Chuck. I grumbled that my husband's fist was so tight, but the truth was, he knew the difference between having something and having absolutely nothing. In his mind, the only thing that separated us from Pearl was the grace of God. We had to save to be secure, to pay for a livelihood, and to make sure his employees had a steady living. He paid them better than he paid himself early on, and he deprived me of throw pillows. I resented it, but I understood. What are your emotional needs? My answer would have been, my love language is words of affirmation. I need to hear you say that you think I'm pretty and that you love me every single day. Chuck's answer? I don't understand the question. My husband was raised to have an old-fashioned concept of masculinity. If there was a terrorist attack, you wanted Chuck Morgan. He'd take charge, find food, break up fights. The man could change a tire, dig a hole, start a fire, kick a door in. But could he talk about his emotions? No. He couldn't read what people were feeling or understand people's sarcastic jokes, including mine. In his mind, it was his duty as a husband not to burden his wife with his doubt, anxiety, or sadness. Bottling up his feelings was one way he took care of me. I got it, but I didn't like it. There had to be a middle ground between the overly emotional, long-haired, bike-riding artist boy who wanted to be my wife and Chuck, with his Fred Flintstone attitude about marriage and permanently plugged-up feelings. He'd come home and I'd say, "How was your day?" He was already talked out from dealing with people at work, so he'd give me just a few words like, "I got the oil changed." "Great," I'd say. "How are you feeling? What are your hopes and dreams?" "About the oil change?" "About life." "I don't know." "Well, let me tell you about my hopes and dreams." He'd roll his eyes, telling me without words that he'd rather not listen to me. That didn't feel good. All I wanted was a little conversation. Some connection. Just half a dozen words of affirmation from him, and I would feel loved. Chuck didn't understand because he didn't have any emotional needs. but he sure had sexual ones. How much sex do you need? My answer? However many times it takes to get me more pillar candles. Chuck, I don't need to talk about that. To this day, he just puts his hands over his ears and walks off. When we got married, he couldn't talk about it, but he wasn't shy to ask for it without words a lot. I've often joked that I would love to be married to a gay man. I'd leave him alone. He'd leave me alone. We'd shop for fabric together. Instead, I married a big ol' heterosexual with a lot of testosterone. You never knew what would trigger him. I could be standing at the stove, frying a chicken, and he'd come up behind me and grab one of my breasts. With all that hot grease popping, it was dangerous. I could be bent over, unloading warm towels from the dryer, and he would come up behind me and goose me in my butt, thinking that would set me on fire. It did not. I could have been lying in a hospital bed with tubes coming out of my nose, but if my paper gown parted and he spotted my doings, he'd push the tubes out of the way. He always wanted sex, but when he flared his nostrils in a certain way, I knew I was really in trouble. I was aware of his big sexual appetite when I married him, and I made my peace with that, but I wasn't good to go at any moment. I needed to be warmed up first. Ideally, he'd say sweet things to me throughout the day if he wanted me anywhere close to being ready for contact. And with Chuck, all contact was sexual. It wasn't like he ever wanted to just hold my hand and give me a warm hug. I asked him, "Can you touch me with it not being sexual? It makes me feel like a prostitute when I haven't seen you all day. You don't say a word or hug me hello, and then you grab my boob." He said nothing. He said nothing. He'd just sit on the couch, stretch out his long legs, and go on watching TV like an Appalachian Archie Bunker. How involved do you want to be with your extended family? My answer would have been, if we could live up each other's butts, visit every weekend, cook together and have sleepovers, that'd be great. Chuck would have said, boundaries. Everyone knows you don't just marry the man, you marry his family too. You see the in-laws on holidays and weekends, call them on the phone, get involved in their lives. I had met Chuck's parents before we got married, and they were always very sweet to me, especially his daddy. Charles, who we called Pawpaw, was short and stout, played football and baseball in college, and had forearms like Popeye. He could have beaten the fire out of anybody well into his 70s, but that would have been out of character. He was just so bubbly and was loved by everyone. He got a kick out of me and loved my stories. When he had friends over, he'd say, "Hey, Leanne, tell them how your mama skins a deer with a golf ball." Chuck's mama, Gail, was more reserved with me. I can't say I blamed her. From her perspective, her only son was ambitious, smart, tall, and handsome. He had an MBA and a bright future in business. He could have had anyone he wanted, and yet he chose me. She must have seen me as a troubled divorcee who barely got her degree. I think she knew I smoked cigarettes, too. The thought of him marrying me probably scared her to death, as in, what in the world is he doing with her? My best conversations with Gail were about Chuck. She lit up when I asked what he was like as a child. Apparently, he was brilliant, never gave her a minute's trouble, and loved PB&Js and basketball. In first grade, his teacher didn't give instructions well, and little Chuck came home and cried because he wanted to do well in his homework but didn't know how to. He was beside himself, she said. He wanted to be number one. I learned more about the man I married from those conversations than I ever would have had from Chuck himself. His intensity hadn't changed. If I asked him to plant a flower bed, he'd turn into Martha Stewart with a trowel. I said once, "I'd love a birdhouse in the yard." He didn't go buy a little bird wooden one you'd hang from a tree. He bought a ceramic bird bath on a pedestal and put a flowered border around it like someone had been buried there. And he dug a hole, cemented a long pole in it, and hung a bird mansion from it. It was a whole to-do. If I asked him to stop gardening and come in for dinner, he wouldn't even hear me. The Morgan family dynamic was more aloof than the Fletchers. In my family, we hugged and kissed one another on the mouth. I called Mama 52 times a day, and we said, I love you, 100 times. The Morgans did not hug or say, I love you. They were loving people, but they weren't the type to say, y'all come over and have something to eat. They were busy with their own lives, and we didn't see them too often, even though they lived one town over. Meanwhile, my parents wanted to see me whenever they could, but they lived 3 hours away and had a business to run. When we did get together, well, Chuck loved my family, and they loved him, but I could see how he'd need to go lock himself in a bathroom for an hour. We were a lot. How clean do we want our house to be? My answer? No one wants to live in a pigsty. Chuck's answer? Define pigsty. I like to clean house. Chuck liked to clean house. Our conflict was about what neatness looked like. For him, it meant spotless. He took after Gail, who was a local legend for keeping a museum-like atmosphere at home. Her house was beautiful. Doilies everywhere. Not a speck of dust. The rooms were so pristine, you'd expect them to be cordoned off. In the dining room, where people served and ate food, Gail had white carpet. The carpet has been there over 30 years and still likes it was put in today. Does anyone go in there? I asked the first time I visited his family. What do you mean? Asked Chuck. This is where we have dinner. And in all that time, no one spilled gravy? He shrugged. How would he know? He just lived there. I was not raised to be obsessively neat. Lucille Fletcher's house looked lived in. My people would say, it's strewn. Good night. Lucille was busy working and raising us, so she let some things slide. Our house was never dirty, but it wasn't spotless either. A breakfast dish might sit in the sink for a while. Clothes were draped on chairs. You could find dust on the doodads. My sister took it upon herself to clean. Beth was very anal retentive and had allergies. Someone has to get rid of all this dust, she'd say, and start fussing, cleaning, and sneezing while wearing a turban on her head, deep conditioning her hair. I was no help. All I wanted to do was stay glued to Mom's side and tell her everything that happened to me at school that day. Beth would roll her eyes at my stories and crank the vacuum cleaner. Mama, like me, was too fun to clean. Chuck and I both took after our mothers, and my housekeeping skills caused a lot of tension between us. One night, after he complained about an unmade bed, I accused him of having unreasonable standards, and he said, I don't expect it to be like my mom. That was a relief, because if I lived to be 200 years old, I'd never be as neat as Gail. Our newlywed house was so small, it felt cluttered if one thing was out of place. Untidiness had nowhere to hide. It was never dirty, dirty. The toilet sparkled, and I changed the sheets every week. The counters were cleaned, but never cleared. I needed my things on top of them. Cookbooks, a coffee maker, a crock pot. Chuck said, can't you store that stuff in cabinets? I might need to make soup at a moment's notice, I said, and you're not going to stop me. Chuck once bought me an expensive vacuum cleaner. It was a marvel of modern invention. I loved it. I loved the idea of it. I just didn't love to use it. A little bit of mess meant that a house was lived in, and I lived in my house. I wanted the guest house to feel like our home, a place where people would feel comfortable and want to hang out, not a museum where they'd be scared to spill gravy. For years, Chuck thought I sucked as a housekeeper, but we eventually came up with a fair division of labor. He was the provider. I birthed 3 babies and fed them for my body. All the rest was not worth getting too worked up about. Chapter 7. Storked. Get two or three mothers together, and before long, they will start swapping pregnancy and birthing stories. Men don't want to participate in this conversation because of all the blood and fluids and goo. They're too delicate and squeamish. If I said the word cramp, Chuck would put his hands over his ears. My grandmother, Mary Lewis O'Neill, Lucille's mama, raised five children and gave birth to four, three of them at home. She once bragged to me, "When I had your mama, I didn't even take an aspirin tablet." Every year, my birthday, Lucille tells me the story of my birth in exactly the same way. It was a dark and dreary night. There was a cold spell, unusually cold for that time of year. It was spitting snow. Your daddy had cut meat all day and was tired. I went into labor, and we drove to the hospital. Your daddy was out in the waiting room, sound asleep. I told the nurse, "My baby's coming." And she said, "Your baby's not coming tonight." She walked out the door and left me alone. I yelled to your daddy, "Jim, Jim," but he couldn't hear me. I could feel your head crown, so I put my feet up in the stirrups and had you all by myself. She was 21 at the time. I had wanted to be a mama my whole life. When I was six, I would put my baby doll next to me in Daddy's truck and pretended to drive to the store, flicking an imaginary cigarette out the window. So at 27, when I became pregnant, I was thrilled. I was working at Refurb Company. Chuck had opened a second location and needed me to answer the phone and talk to customers about the mobile homes we were selling. We'd moved into a cute townhouse in Morristown by then, and we were getting to know some chatty neighbors, but I was still thrilled to get out and spend time in an office with people. Sadly, the job didn't suit me. For one, Chuck was too busy to train his new, cute and fun saleswoman. Lord, I had no idea what to say to those people on the phone. When they asked about prices or square footage, I just told them Chuck would call them back with more information. Then a family drove up in a gremlin hatchback with the rear window out and a 9-year-old in the passenger seat smoking a cigarette. She lit it off her meemaw. I was country, but I had never seen anything like that. I quit smoking and the job that day, went home, and got pregnant that night. Turns out I was as fertile as the Napa Valley. I could have had 10. Back then, you had to wait 2 full weeks after your missed period to wee-wee on a stick. When I did it, I was alone in the bathroom. Seeing the pink plus sign appear in the little window was one of the happiest moments of my life. I couldn't wait to have a baby. I couldn't wait to have the company. The thing about pregnancy, no one tells you what it's really like. They say, "It's beautiful," or "I glowed." Well, either those glowing people lied, or I'm one of the unlucky ones. My pregnancy was not the hardest, but it wasn't the easiest either. I was so sick to my stomach the first trimester. The first day of the second trimester, I could have eaten a couch. I looked pretty normal until the 5th month, and then all of a sudden, people started asking me, "When are you due?" There were two male doctors in the OBGYN practice I went to. The first one was a smart aleck who made rude comments about my weight gain. "It looks like you're carrying twins," he said. "One in each butt cheek." He thought he was being funny, but I was so not laughing. The other doctor in the practice was precious Dr. Vic. Chuck and I were both crazy about him, and I was praying he'd be the one to deliver our baby. The last trimester was by far the most painful. I had to sit on a donut-shaped pillow because my rectum hurt so bad. I'd read that pregnancy hemorrhoids were rough, but good night. This was agony. I could never get comfortable. During those nauseated, rectum-bruising months, I thought a lot about the kind of mother I wanted to be, and it gave me an even greater love and appreciation for Lucille. She made everything fun. Adams was located in the heart of Dixie Alley, the eastern version of Tornado Alley, which puts us in the path of multiple tornadoes a year. Mama loves storms. In another life, she should have been a TV weather person. She had a sixth sense about tornadoes, and whenever she saw the clouds coming in, she'd scoot us into the bathroom to wait it out. My sister would put her leg up on the sink so she could get close enough to the mirror to pop her zits. Mama would sit on the toilet and fire a Winston light, calm as could be. I would stand in front of Mama, and we would just talk and talk until the storm passed. They were good times. She would keep the banter going and reassure us it's going to be okay. If I could be half as loving and fun as she was, I'd be a great mother. And we have come to the end of our episode, and we'll continue where we left off in our next episode. Thank you for listening.
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2: Here's the forecast for the Boston and South Shore area on the Talking Information Center from the National Weather Service. For today, gradually clearing, temperatures in the mid-70s, clear overnight, temperatures cooler in the lower 50s, and for Tuesday, sunny, temperatures into the mid-60s. The sun rose this morning at 6:24, setting at 6:56 this evening. Stay tuned for more heading your way next on the Talking Information Center.
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13: Hello and good morning. My name is Susan. Today is Monday, September 14th, 2026. I'll be reading today from the news in USA Today. Our first article, Cuba in crisis, caught between two worlds, economy stuck in no man's land. The article was submitted to USA Today by Rick Jervis, Havana. Oscar Fernandez marveled at the rows of dehydrated mango and pineapple as he stood in the aisle at Trader Joe's in Washington, D.C., wondering how to get his Cuban company's mango slices on those shelves. By the end of a prestigious 6-week fellowship to America, he had crammed his suitcase full of dried bananas, mango slices, pineapple rings, and pineapple with chili. Those 60 packages from stores across 9 cities would help him research and develop how private Cuban businesses could break into the United States market. Back in Havana, he hatched a plan. Quote, "We have our sights set on Trader Joe's," Fernandez told USA Today while touring the Havana facility for his company, Deshidratados Habana. "Our products line up perfectly with theirs." But Fernandez knows his company has a ceiling. Even after Cuba changed its laws September 2nd to allow private businesses to deal directly with foreign companies, he's at the mercy of the stalled negotiations between Cuba and the United States. A U.S.-imposed oil embargo, along with decades of neglect and mismanagement from the Cuban government, has nearly crippled Cuba's energy grid. The crisis has led to island-wide blackouts and water and food scarcity in many parts of Cuba. New United States sanctions and long-standing restrictions have stunted Cuba's private business growth, and in some cases has forced them to close. Fernandez's company is no stranger to obstacles, dealing with a stifling lack of resources, including turning an old pizza oven into a food dehydrator. His business has grown from producing 60 pounds of dried fruit a day when it launched in 2021 to more than 660 pounds today, shipping to France, Italy, and Germany. A new factory, cobbled out of old shipping containers on the outskirts of town, could produce more than 16 times that amount. But Fernandez's predicament underscores the dichotomy of U.S. policy towards Cuba. For years, United States officials have urged Cuba to open its economy and empower its private sector, but sanctions aimed at punishing regime leaders and fomenting political change on the communist island have stunted its growth. "The mango tree doesn't care who the United States president is," Fernandez said. In June, Cuban officials announced 176 economic reforms that analysts say are some of the most significant economic changes in the country's recent history. The Cuban government announced some of those key measures. Became law, including eliminating a cap on the number of employees and allowing direct access to foreign trade. The moves show Cuba depends on its growing private sector. Carlos Luis Jorge Mendez, Cuba's Deputy Minister of Foreign Trade and Foreign Investment, told USA Today in an exclusive interview August 28th in Havana. Today, 40% of the country's goods are imported by private Cuban companies, up from 17% at the end of last year, he said. There are more than 11,300 micro, small, and medium-sized predominantly private enterprises operating in Cuba, according to government figures. The United States policy is stunting that momentum, Mendez said. Secretary of State Marco Rubio has insisted there is no such thing as private enterprise in Cuba. The government has its tentacles in the entire economy. After a round of sanctions in July, foreign companies, fearing U.S. repercussions, diverted shipping containers bound for Cuba to other ports across the Caribbean, disrupting supply chains and delaying shipments of food, medicine, and other vital items. Many private companies lost access to their products for weeks, driving up costs and prices for their Cuban customers. Every time a step is taken, whether a small move or a profound economic transformation, you run into obstacles designed so that Cuba doesn't function properly, Mendez said. U.S. officials, quote, want us to operate as a market economy, yet they won't let us function as one, end quote. Just 2 years ago, Fernandez, a former economics professor, would have blamed Cuba's clunky bureaucratic system and lack of economic freedoms for any challenges to Cuba's private sector. Today, however, he points squarely at United States policy. Quote, "Right now I don't feel there are any domestic restrictions whatsoever," end quote, Fernandez said. "The main obstacle right now is the critical situation the country is facing, which deeply affects us, and great uncertainty regarding the United States government's actions." The mango tree doesn't care. Rotting mangoes sparked the idea. Fernandez read with alarm and curiosity how farms across Cuba were tossing acres of mangoes because they did not have the resources to harvest them all. Cuba produces more than 440,000 tons of mangoes a year, but half that may go unpicked and rot on the ground, Fernandez says. If there are no farmers, no transport company, no fuel to harvest the crops, or if a processing contract falls through, whatever the case, the mango tree doesn't care, he said. The fruit falls and it goes to waste. In 2020, as the coronavirus pandemic canceled his classes, Fernandez began experimenting with drying ripe plantains, mangoes, and pineapples. He enlisted an industrial designer to turn an old pizza oven into a dehydrator into the side patio of his parents' house. It didn't exist in Cuba, Fernandez said. You had to go and do it yourself. He burned countless batches of fruit at first until he attached discarded cooling fans from an old personal computer to the dehydrator. Eventually, the contraption worked, producing chewy, flavorful mango slices. In December of 2021, he launched Deshidratados Havana. In the warm shade of his parents' patio, gloved workers peeled and sliced mangoes and plantains by hand, arranged them on the dented trays of the pizza oven-turned dehydrator, and later packed them. Trucks he purchased backed right up to the swinging gate and ferried the fruit to markets and restaurants across Havana. He marketed it his own company on Instagram. Diplomats living in Havana loved the dried mangoes and pineapple. Some bars around the city bought his dried lime rounds to toss into cocktails. But Fernandez quickly realized exporting the fruit was the way to make the real money. So he started shipping his fruit to distributors in Italy, France, and Germany. As his company grew, Fernandez needed money to buy more equipment and pay employees. He persuaded a Cuban-American friend who was pursuing a doctoral degree in the States to take out a student loan and lend him the cash. He repaid the loan in monthly payments to the friend's family in Cuba, saving his friend remittance fees. He bought two industrialized-sized dehydrators from the United States through a Canadian company, since importing directly at the time was barred under Cuban law, he said. That's when we started dreaming big, Fernandez said. We wanted to become a full-fledged factory. He worked out an agreement with the Cuban government to take over a bankrupt medicinal herb plant near the airport in Bojeras, about 14 miles south of Havana. He leased the land for 20 years and built a 1,100-square-foot facility made from modified shipping containers. When the factory opens later this year, it should produce 5 tons of dried fruit a day, Fernandez said. The number of employees is expected to jump from 21 today to 84 when the factory opens to 250 within 2 years, he said. In 2024, he became the first Cuban ever to win an Eisenhower Fellowship, a prestigious 6-week program named for the 34th United States president. As he described his dry fruit production, other fellows kept telling him, "You've got to go to Trader Joe's." Up until then, he said, "I had no idea what that was." His visit to the supermarket chain in Washington and other cities revved him with new, renewed ambition. Someone gave him a copy of a book by Joe Columba, the chain founder, called Becoming Trader Joe, How I Did My Business My Way and Still Beat the Big Guys. He crammed it into his suitcase along with the fruit samples. Fernandez and his team now had a new vision, but obstacles remained. Though United States regulations allow private Cuban entrepreneurs to export directly to the United States, there are many exceptions, and obtaining the proper licensing can be an ordeal, Fernandez said. During his Eisenhower Fellowship, Fernandez studied how to get a license, even hiring a Miami law firm to help him. Two United States companies interested in importing his product applied. 2 years later, they're still waiting for a reply, he said. When the Cuban government announced reforms in June, a WhatsApp chat group shared by Fernandez and other entrepreneurs blew up. Message after message marveled at the new freedoms and shared ideas on how to capitalize on them. One of the entrepreneurs on the group chat was Juan Carlos Blaine Noste, who began delivering homemade hamburgers 14 years ago to fellow students at the University of Computer Sciences in Havana. Today, he is owner and chief executive of Juanqui's Pan, his grandmother's nickname for him, a burgeoning franchise of markets and restaurants selling everything from fresh bread to $45 bottles of aged Cuban rum. Juanqui's Pan now employs 118 people across 4 Havana locations. Blaine recently expanded his business to include a logistics company which imports, transports, and stores goods for other businesses. But blackouts and water shortages have eaten into his profits, Blaine said. He has had to refit his restaurant's kitchens with coal-burning stoves and invest in generators just to keep the lights on. Lack of access to United States capital also threatens to muzzle his company's growth. Quote, Cuban private businesses are at a critical juncture, end quote, Blaine said. Fernandez also had to divert profits from his business to install solar panels to keep production going. His new factory will have a solar power system consisting of 96 panels, making it fully self-sufficient, Fernandez said. He and his team dug a well at the factory so it could have direct access to water. Lately, he has been ferrying barrels of that water into the city so workers have water to bring home to their family. He has allowed his employees to store perishable food in the company's commercial freezers. Fernandez is also considering trucking in water from the ocean and desalinizing it for consumption. None of this is about drawing fruit. It's absolute madness, he said, and it's been very, very difficult. Still, the private sector continues to claw its way forward, hopeful that the Cuban government won't reverse course yet again. Essentially, the message now is that the private sector can do anything, anywhere, and partner with any other sector, however they please, Fernandez said. That is a profound conceptual shift. Not everyone believes Cuba will so easily transition to free market capitalism. Ricardo Torres, a Cuban economist and fellow at the American University in Washington, said he questions whether Cuba's reforms will be permanent as long as the island's Communist Party retains power over Cuba. Similar reforms in the 1990s and again in 2010 and 2021 were rolled back later by Cuba's leaders, he said. But he agreed with Mendez and others that recent U.S. sanctions on Cuba aimed at state entities also hurt the island's private sector, given how intertwined the two are in the communist country's economy. Quote, there's no way you can target sanctions to the state sector without harming the other parts of the economy, Torres said. United States officials quietly approached Cuban leaders earlier this year about opening up Cuba's economy. Rubio, looking for an interlocutor, met with Raul Guillermo Rodriguez Castro, grandson of former Cuban President Raul Castro, according to an exclusive USA Today interview in July. But those talks, which included U.S. demands to release political prisoners, appear deadlocked. Rubio laid the blame at Cuba's feet and its centralized economy, which for decades has favored the state over private enterprise, he told reporters in Colombia September 8th. Quote, their economic model doesn't work, end quote, Rubio said. If Cuba is a humanitarian disaster, it is because their government, their regime, is a disaster, because the economic model they follow does not work. In fact, it's nonsensical because they don't allow a private sector to flourish, because they don't allow individual Cubans to choose their own paths in life. Fernandez acknowledged that Cuba's economy still needs work, including making the country's regulators friendlier towards private businesses. But as Cuba starts to change, the United States should loosen its grip on the island, he said. If the United States officials want lasting change in Cuba, they should improve relations with Havana, lift the oil embargo, and continue bolstering private businesses, something Cuba's government would struggle to contain, Fernandez said. That could transform Cuba in less than 6 months, he said. But for now, Fernandez is focused on surviving the crippling blackouts. He locked up his businesses for the day, walked home, and checked his email. His new solar panels were arriving soon at the port of Mariel, 30 miles west of Havana, and he needed to coordinate their transport to Bojeros. He still had a factory to finish. Blaine recently expanded his business to include a logistics company, which imports, transports, and stores goods for other companies. Blackouts and water shortages have eaten into his profits, Blaine said. In our second article, Medicare now covers CBD, but Congress wants to ban it. These are opinion contributors, Maddie Solomon and Caitlin Styrisky. A new Medicare pilot program covers hemp-derived cannabinoid, or CBD, products to treat certain patients, even as Congress is moving forward with a law that will effectively wipe those same products off the market. The resulting policy quagmire threatens patient access, undermines the work of entrepreneurs, and highlights a deeper truth. Hemp already plays a role in American health care, whether federal lawmakers are ready to acknowledge it or not. Millions of Americans across the country are using full-spectrum CBD products, not for recreation, but for relief. A recent policy explainer from Pacific Legal Foundation shows that CBD use spans every region and demographic group, with Americans turning it to manage pain, anxiety, sleep disorders, and other conditions. For those managing chronic conditions, CBD can offer a lower risk alternative to more intensive interventions. In fact, some survey data suggests that a majority of adults have tried CBD, and many report using it specifically to address a medical ailment and to eliminate their dependence on over-the-counter or prescription drugs. CBD use for healthcare purposes is not a fringe movement. It is a nationwide phenomenon of informed adults seeking more choices in their healthcare. Older Americans, including many Medicare enrollees, make up a substantial share of CBD consumers. These are regular Americans navigating real health challenges, often after exhausting conventional treatments. That reality makes the emerging Medicare pilot program unsurprising, because policymakers are beginning to recognize that CBD products are filling gaps in the system. At the same time, Washington takes steps to advance hemp's medical applications. However, it is moving to restrict its use. Recent federal legislation set to take effect later this year could eliminate nearly all hemp-derived cannabinoid products in the United States by redefining what counts as legal hemp. So what does count as legal hemp? Under current law, CBD products are legal if they contain no more than 0.3% tetrahydrocannabinol, or THC, the primary compound in cannabis and hemp responsible for intoxicating effects. While the law is specific to the intoxicating compound, Delta-9 THC, lawmakers have argued that this narrow focus created a loophole for other THC compounds to enter the market as CBD products. The new law will broaden the restrictions to measure total THC, including the compound THCA, which is not intoxicating on its own, but turns into THC if it's heated through smoking, vaping, or baking. This change effectively criminalizes the raw material used to make CBD products, even though the CBD or other hemp-derived products that a consumer buys or consumes contains no detectable THC at all. For instance, topical CBD creams or a CBD gummy with 0.0 milligram of detectable THC would still be illegal to manufacture because the plant material contained THC in its raw form. The new law will also prohibit CBD products with more than 0.4 milligrams of THC per container. This change will cause further challenges for CBD manufacturers because containers generally contain multiple servings, and each serving contains anywhere from a few fractions of a milligram of THC to a few milligrams, depending on the product. The contradiction is mind-boggling. On the one hand, the federal government is exploring ways to facilitate CBD access through Medicare. But on the other hand, it is preparing to make that access functionally impossible. More than just policy incoherence, these contradicting efforts threaten patient autonomy and access to alternative healthcare solutions. State laws have largely respected patient autonomy, allowing regulated markets for hemp-derived products to emerge. Rather than waiting for a federal permission slip, Americans are making decisions based on their own knowledge and experiences, often in consultation with their providers. Federal overreach now threatens to stymie that momentum. Since this ban was put into place in November, advocates have been working with their allies in Congress to avert its worst impacts. To date, they have been unsuccessful. They are running out of options and the clock is ticking. In June, the House Rules Committee denied amendments that would have fixed the hemp problem. 2 days later, the White House responded in a statement of administration policy that said, in part, at a minimum, Congress should update the statutory definition of final hemp-derived cannabinoid products to allow Americans to benefit from access to appropriate full-spectrum CBD products. Congress should listen to the White House in this instance. If there isn't time to pass meaningful legislation regulating the hemp industry and sidelining its bad actors before a December 11th deadline, then Congress should pass an extension to pause implementation of the new hemp restrictions and evaluate the role hemp already plays in America today. At a minimum, federal policy should align with itself. If Medicare is going to facilitate access to CBD products with up to 3 milligrams of THC per serving, those products must remain available. Otherwise, a promising innovation will sink into a bureaucratic morass. Washington can either catch up to the reality of CBD's role in American life or stand in the way of the medical freedom of millions of American voters. Our next article, Trump's check proposal is up to Congress. Speaker says GOP will try to pass the $5,000 plan. This article is submitted to USA Today by Jay Stahl. House Speaker Mike Johnson said Republicans would try to implement President Donald Trump's $5,000 dividend checks, but he didn't confirm the move during a tense interview with NBC's Meet the Press. The Louisiana lawmaker was asked by host Kristen Welker if he supports sending $5,000 to every American adult if Republicans maintain control of the House and Senate in November's midterms. Trump made the promise during the GOP convention in Dallas last week, but it quickly faced criticism from Democrats and some Republicans. Johnson approved of the idea, but stressed congressional oversight. Quote, like every idea that the president comes up with, he's a great idea generator. End quote, Johnson told Welker. We're going to process that in Congress and figure it all out. But he also told the NBC host that Congress would try to implement everything we can. Johnson later said he would work with Trump to deliver the checks. I commit that Congress will work through it and find consensus on that, like I have to do everything else, Johnson said when Welker asked if he planned to commit to Trump's idea. Johnson said that it takes some time to implement due to Republicans' tight majority in Congress. Trump's proposal came as he faces sinking approval ratings ahead of the November midterm elections, where Republicans hope to hold on to their congressional majority. An NBC News Decision Desk poll conducted from August 20th to September 1st found a near 10% point drop among Republican voters who say they strongly approve of the president's job performance. During comments of his own on September 13th, Trump addressed the $5,000 check during a gaggle with reporters during an international trip to Ireland. When asked if he needed congressional approval for the checks, Trump said, I don't know, but it's easy enough. It's $5,000 to all adults in the country, and we can easily handle that because we're taking in so much money. On Meet the Press, Welker also asked House Speaker if the proposal was an attempt to buy votes, following criticism from Senator Susan Collins, the chair of the Senate Appropriations Committee. Collins, who was up for re-election in November, said spending decisions should not appear to be tied to election results. No, of course not, Johnson said, pushing back against the criticism and noting that Democrats supported COVID stimulus checks. Direct payments during the pandemic were a part of the bipartisan CARES Act, signed into law in March of 2020 in Trump's first term, though Johnson's Democratic predecessor, Nancy Pelosi, had the House gavel. When Welker pointed out that Collins is a Republican, Johnson responded, that's right, but he said Trump is the country's leading Republican. He said he didn't want to add to the national debt during another back and forth with Welker, telling her, I guess we're going to spend the whole segment talking about this one issue. The pair later returned to Iran, where Johnson said the Iranians are not trustworthy negotiating partners, calling the ongoing war a difficult, complex situation. Johnson also told Welker he wants the war to end as soon as possible. In our next article, average temperatures were 3 degrees above normal. United States sees hottest summer in 130-plus years. Article was submitted to USA Today by Ignacio Calderon and Doyle Rice. Was summer hot enough for you? How does all-time record hottest sound? The United States' scorching summer of 2026, which is still lingering for some unlucky folks across the nation's southern tier, was a record breaker. Scientists from the National Oceanic and Atmospheric Administration announced on September 9th. Quote, the average temperature for meteorological summer, which is between June and August 2026, was the warmest for the contiguous United States in the 132-year record, exceeding the previous records set in 1936. 2021 by 0.4 degrees. NOAA said in a statement, a USA Today analysis of the data released found many states broke their own records, too. U.S. climate records go back to 1895. Meteorological summer encompasses the three warmest months of the year, June, July, and August, while astronomical summer still has a couple of weeks to go before the autumnal equinox of September 22nd. So how hot was it? The average temperature for June through August was 74.4 degrees Fahrenheit, which was 3 degrees above average. Overall, NOAA said that summer saw widespread above-average temperatures practically nationwide. In addition, much above-average nighttime minimum temperatures spanned most of the continental United States. July 4th heat dome was among the worst. The heat dome that scorched much of the eastern United States during the July 4th holiday was probably the most newsworthy heat wave of the summer, as it impacted the highly populated East Coast and Midwest. The heat dome brought temperatures above 100 degrees in many locations and dangerous heat indices exceeding 110 degrees in some areas. Holiday events, parades, and fireworks celebrations were canceled across parts of Pennsylvania, New Jersey, Virginia, and the Mid-Atlantic because of the extreme heat, USA Today previously reported. Other July heat waves included ones that sent temperatures. Heat dome that scorched much of the eastern United States during the July 4th holiday was probably the most newsworthy heat wave of the summer, as it impacted the highly populated East Coast and Midwest. The heat dome brought temperatures above 100 degrees in many locations and dangerous heat indices exceeding 110 degrees in some areas. Holiday events, parades, and fireworks celebrations were canceled across parts of

Montana to 116 degrees, and one in the southwestern Rockies in which more than 1,000 daily heat records were set. Other heat waves in July helped push the average temperature for the continent of the United States in July to 76.9 degrees, which was 3.3 degrees above the 20th century average. This was the warmest July and warmest month in the 132-year record, 0.1 to 0.2 degrees warmer than July 1936 and July 2012, NOAA said. A USA Today analysis of the data found four states broke their own records for average summer temperatures. Colorado, Utah, Arizona, which tied its hottest summer, and New Mexico. These states are part of the Colorado River Basin, which also experienced an unusually warm and dry winter. In August, the two largest water reservoirs in the country, Lake Powell and Lake Mead, had reached record low levels amid a worsening drought in that area. Although only a few states broke their summer records, the average United States temperature surged as every single state in the lower 48 had a season hotter than its historic average. Those ranged from Indiana, where it was 0.6 degrees hotter than in the 20th century, to Utah, where it was 5.4 degrees warmer than usual. During many of the heat waves this year, part of the threat was not only how high temperatures got, but also how they stayed high through the night. This trend is evident in the data, as even more states set records for average minimum temperatures through the summer, with a total of 17, including ties, according to the analysis. The question being asked in our next article is, am I showering enough? This has been submitted by Alexandra Frost. Life gets busy, but armpits get stinky. It might make you wonder, am I showering too little? The answer largely depends, but the good news is that if you aren't showering enough, your body will give you some obvious signs. If you're not showering enough, you'll have the obvious odor issues, but you'll also know a greasier feel to your skin and hair, and the skin becomes more prone to infection, said Joel Spitz, co-founder of Chief Medical Officer and board-certified dermatologist at Honeydew in Delray Beach, Florida. Not showering frequently causes more than odor problems. Spitz says it can lead to skin infections. Bacteria can get into the pores or hair follicles and produce folliculitis. Fungus can settle into the skin folds and give you jock itch or athlete's foot, he said. Your hair might tip you off if you're showering enough, especially if you have fine hair. Those with fine hair should wash their hair every other day, according to the Cleveland Clinic. But those with curly hair might wash it much less frequently. Spitz says the ideal showering frequency is every other day or every day. More often can start to strip away the beneficial lipids or oils on your skin, dry out the top layer of your skin, and alter the healthy balance of your microbes that sit on your skin. This can lead to eczema, flares, and inflamed, sensitive skin, he says. Some people have more specific showering needs. Older adults should shower less, given lower activity levels and baseline of drier skin, he says. Similarly, patients with eczema should also shower less frequently and with tepid water to avoid worsening an already compromised skin barrier. Acne may worsen if you are sweating a lot and not washing your skin, which can lead to oil, bacteria, and sweat, clogging your pores, worsening your acne, and/or making you more prone to folliculitis. Showering frequency can vary by generation. A 2024 poll by the Harris Poll found that Gen X is more likely to shower daily compared with baby boomers. Overall, most adults should use warm, not hot water and shower for 5 to 10 minutes a day or every other day. Paying attention to your body's needs and making time for a shower is both essential for skin health and odor control, and it's very good for relaxation. Our next article is I Guarded Ground Zero, Then I Went to War, has been from a contributor to the opinion page, John Burns. I remember running towards downtown New York City on September 11, 2001. I was in the National Guard then and studying at Hunter College when I saw the North Tower of the World Trade Center get hit on TV. Without much thought, I ran down Lexington Avenue to my armory. I really wasn't sure of anything except that I needed to be there. My fellow guardsmen, many of whom were native New Yorkers like me, reacted the same way, showing up through the morning without being called in.
I didn't watch what was happening in Pennsylvania or Washington, D.C. I was experiencing what was happening to New York, watching police.

0: Police and firefighters heading towards danger, people fleeing as quickly as they could, and eventually feeling the rumble of the towers collapsing. As I stood guard at Ground Zero for the next 2 weeks, I was processing collective trauma and rage I still cannot put into words. America was at war, and I believed almost anything we did next was righteous and justified. I became part of a pattern. In the years that followed, I deployed to Afghanistan and Iraq and was fully on board with what we were doing. More hawk than dove, I championed the wars and believed that we could eliminate the terror threat and give these nations democracy, and that all would be well. We just had to keep going. But over time, the mission became harder to explain, even to ourselves. What began as a mission to punish those responsible for September 11th and prevent another attack became an effort to remake the Middle East in our own image. We were still getting shot at and blown up. We were just less sure of why. I came to recognize a pattern. Presidents warned Americans of danger. Congress increasingly ceded decisions about military action to the president. And soldiers were asked to pursue poorly defined objectives that were disconnected from an immediate threat to the United States. Repeatedly, we seemed to assume that enough military force could produce the political outcome we wanted. President Donald Trump's war with Iran is the latest chapter in this story, but the problem is bigger than one president or one party. For 25 years, Presidents George W. Bush, Barack Obama, and Joe Biden continued the expanded use of military power in the Middle East while Congress avoided its duty to decide when and why the country goes to war. That has led me to a humbling conclusion. The certainty I felt after September 11, that military force was justified and that enough of it could make us safer, was easier to sustain than the wars themselves. Our leaders kept asking the military to produce outcomes that military power alone could not deliver. I blame presidents of both parties for stretching their authority, but I blame Congress more for letting them. The Constitution gives Congress responsibility to declare war. To someone who has been sent to war, that is not a procedural technicality. A vote forces our elected representatives to take responsibility for the lives they are asking service members to risk and for the objectives that they are asking them to achieve. Yet Congress hasn't voted to approve military action in the Middle East since 2002. Lawmakers think they are avoiding accountability by not voting to authorize military action, but many are sealing their fate in the coming midterm elections. This newest war is widely unpopular among Americans, and they are reminded of it every time they fill up their gas tanks. They cannot make the president pay for that in November, but they certainly can take frustration out on his party. I struggle with how to commemorate September 11 every year. I want to honor the people we lost, but as the years have passed, I have found it impossible to think about September 11 without also thinking about everything that followed. Thousands died in the post-September 11 war. Tens of thousands more post-September 11 veterans have died by suicide. Some service members who have died in the current conflict with Iran were not even born when September 11 set this era of American warfare into motion. After enough years, the dead become statistics and wars become abstractions. But the people who bear their consequences are someone's sons, daughters, mothers, fathers, brothers, sisters, and friends. Real consequences for Congress's inaction. Congress can begin repairing our trust. Start with Iran. There is another cost. Americans will stop believing their government when it tells them another military threat requires their sacrifice. What happens when a threat to our national security comes along that truly does? Congress can begin repairing that trust now. It should debate and vote on the war with Iran, define what American forces are being asked to accomplish, and decide whether those objectives justify asking Americans to kill and die for them. If Congress believes they do, its members would be willing to say so publicly, and they would put their names behind that decision. If Congress decides this war is necessary, then so be it. America's military will always answer the call. I know that because on September 11, before anyone called me, I ran to my armory. 25 years later, I still believe in that willingness to serve. What I no longer believe is that the people we send to war should have to wonder why they're there, what they are expected to accomplish, or whether the elected representatives who sent them there were willing to take responsibility for the decision. The men who and women who answer America's call deserve at least that much. John Burns is a strategic director at Concerned Veterans for America. Now it's time to get the most out of flaxseed by grinding, out by Alexander Frost. You probably know the art of how to eat sunflower seeds, and you might even be on the pumpkin seed bandwagon. But do you know the best way to eat flaxseed? Flaxseed is a tiny oil seed from the flax plant that comes in golden and brown types and is well known for numerous health benefits because they are rich in omega-3 fatty acids and fiber. A 2025 review found that flaxseed reduces blood pressure depending on dose and duration, and its fiber content helps with digestion and feeling full longer. Most adults are not getting enough fiber, and this is one way to help meet your daily fiber goals. To get the full health benefit from flaxseed, there's a certain way experts are now recommending eating it. While flaxseeds can be eaten whole by sprinkling them as add-ins to cereal, smoothies, or baked goods, there is a distinct advantage to grinding them up to get the most nutritional bang, says Ana Maria Rodriguez, a plant-based dietitian and owner of Nutrition Directions, LLC in Stuyvesant, Wisconsin. She says the outer shells of the whole flaxseed make it difficult for the gut to break it down and absorb, and so the seeds will pass through the gut undigested if eaten without grinding. Once you get used to grinding the seeds and integrating them into your diet, you can start playing with portion sizes. Aviva Rom, a women's health doctor and midwife, recommends on her website drinking at least 8 ounces of water for every 2 tablespoons of ground flax for optimal bowel movements, and points to additional benefits for hormone health. In addition to the health benefits, grinding flaxseed helps it become a more useful ingredient easily blended into recipes. Ground flaxseeds can serve as a plant-based egg substitute. 1 tablespoon of ground flax plus 3 tablespoons of water in baking or making veggie burgers. Ground flax seeds are a fiber-packed addition to beverages, smoothies, cereal, and more, Rodriguez says. Flaxseed is also incorporated into dairy products, dry pasta, macaroni, and meat products, and it's known to be one of the oldest crops in civilization. The fact that you might not even have noticed flaxseed in your food products is probably the result of the seeds being ground for more seamless integration. Ready to grind? Try your blender, electric coffee, or spice grinder, or crushing flaxseed with a rolling pin in order to enjoy the benefits of this long-standing superfood. Our next article has been submitted to USA Today by Arit John. Forgoing gathering right call. Dems say many felt time better spent campaigning. As Republicans wrapped up their first-of-its-kind midterm convention on September 10th, Democrats said that they made the right choice, not holding their own. In the summer of 2025, both parties weighed hosting a gathering for party members as a chance to rally supporters, showcase their benches of rising stars, and raise money. President Donald Trump's 2-day event in Dallas gave the term-limited leader a platform to make the case for his party ahead of the November elections, a pitch that included a controversial promise of $5,000 payments to all adult United States citizens if Republicans retain control of Congress, 2 prime-time speeches, and a call for Republicans to pledge allegiance to him. During informal discussions in 2025 about a midterm convention, Democratic National Committee Chair Ken Martin said that the feedback he received from party members was that their efforts in the final months before the election would be better spent reaching out to voters. Quote, "I think we made the right decision to stay focused on what really matters, and that is building relationships with voters in this country around the issues that they care about," Martin told USA Today. "They can put on their silly convention all they want. It's not moving the needle with anyone. It's been a colossal flop." Democrats spent last week criticizing the president's record on affordability issues on social media, in a digital ad, and in press conferences with Texas Democrats and U.S. House members. They also knocked the president's claim that voters would now receive $5,000 checks if his party holds its congressional majorities in November, an offer that even some loyal Trump supporters have denounced this as a bribe. Democrats' March announcement that they wouldn't host a midterm convention came as the party's financial struggles and dissatisfaction about Martin's leadership drew increased scrutiny. The Republican National Committee ended July with $130 million in cash, while Democrats ended the month with a nearly $2 million deficit due in part to increased funding for state parties and a $15 million loan in 2025 to help boost candidates in New Jersey and Virginia. The Democrats are too broke to rent out a motel conference room, let alone host an action-packed two-day event with thousands of patriotic supporters, Natalie Baldessare, a Republican National Committee spokesperson, said in a statement. National conventions are typically held the summer before presidential elections, where parties formally select their nominee and complete official party business, such as approving their party platform. The events typically offer a polling boost to the presidential candidates, who are the focal points of the multi-night event. The goal and timing of midterm conventions has varied over the years. Trump, who was seeking to stave off the midterm congressional election losses, usually suffered by the party in the White House, announced in September 2025 that Republicans would host a 2026 midterm convention to show the great things we have done since the presidential election of 2024. Convention speakers, including a small handful of Republicans and competitive racers, use their time to warn against democratic socialism and attempt to paint their opponents as extremists. The president urged his supporters to, quote, pretend I'm on the ballot, alluding to some voters' tendency to skip the polls when Trump isn't running. Democrats held such gatherings throughout the 70s and 80s, but even then it wasn't always clear they were worth the investment. While Democratic President Jimmy Carter was in office, the committee struggled to get high-profile party members to attend a December 1978 convention held after the midterms in order to debate the administration's policies. Elaine Kamark and then Democratic National Committee staffer said at the time that the convention's list of declined invites for panels, quote, reads like a who's who of American politics. Others complained about the cost. It seems strange that the party leaders should be putting so much money into a rally when they couldn't help us during the campaign, a Colorado party chair told Time magazine. Ahead of the 1986 midterms, the DNC voted to scrap its upcoming convention, arguing that it would cost too much, distract from efforts to win congressional races, and accelerate the start of the presidential campaign. 40 years later, Democrats shared a similar sentiment. Asked whether or not hosting a convention was the right call, Democratic strategist and DNC member Maria Cardona said 1,000 times yes. Democrats feel very good about the fact that they can now focus on their own races, she said. This article has been submitted to USA Today by Sarah D. Wire. Mail-in ballot rules spark confusion among voters. Midterm ballots are already being mailed to voters, even while the courts continue to consider whether the United States Postal Service can be involved in deciding who gets a mail-in ballot. 20 states will send mail-in voters ballots to mail-in voters next week, or already have, according to the National Conference of State Legislatures. The federal deadline to send ballots to military and overseas voters is at least 45 days before the election, which is also the week of September 14th. For months, election officials at the state and local levels have directed voters worried about their ballots being returned to place ballots in drop boxes, if available, or take them directly to a local election office. 24 states have challenged a new Postal Service rule finalized weeks before the election as unconstitutional. United States District Judge Indira Tahlawani placed the rule on hold, saying it would be impossible to carry out in time for this year's election. On September 10th, the First Circuit rejected President Donald Trump's request to let the changes take effect. The administration took the unusual steps of appealing to the Supreme Court before the appeals court weighed in. That decision could come any day. The rule, which the Postal Service announced in May and finalized August 26 in response to an executive order Trump signed in March, requires state and local election officials to submit voters' names and addresses to the USPS through a portal that is not yet available. The Postal Service can refuse to deliver ballots that don't meet the new rules or bear the name of a voter who is not on the list. The rule also establishes new design requirements, including a tracking barcode for mail-in ballot envelopes that states must create and submit to the USPS for approval. The Supreme Court is weighing whether the rules can be implemented for this election, or they will need to be put on hold while the legal challenges continue. It will not address the constitutionality of the rule or Trump's executive order. The USPS did not answer questions about whether ballots received by mail before the Supreme Court decides whether the stay remains can be returned by mail to election officials. Activists and election officials are concerned that the rapidly changing and legally uncertain fight so close to the election will lead to fewer mail-in ballots being submitted. Control of mail-in ballots could determine the outcome of the midterms. Nearly 30% of voters cast a mail ballot in the 2024 election. Democrats are more likely than Republicans to vote by mail, the MIT Election Data and Science Lab said. What elections look like differs widely across the country because the Constitution leaves election administration to the states. That means the USPS voting rule would require changes to the ballot and envelopes, most of which are either already printed or in the process of being printed. For 10,000 state and local elections for people to vote by mail. Mail-in voting began in North Carolina on September 4th. It begins in Wisconsin on September 17th, and in Idaho and Minnesota, New York and Virginia on September 18th. Other states will soon follow. A bipartisan group of election officials, including Republican secretaries of state, told the Supreme Court the rule is simply too disruptive to implement now. GOP officials in Kentucky, North Dakota, South Dakota, Georgia, and Kansas, plus Utah's lieutenant governor and roughly two dozen more local election officials signed on to a friend of the court brief that took no position on the rule's legality but stated that the late changes breed confusion. That confusion keeps eligible voters from voting, and that's a chaotic election which will erode confidence in the results. Regardless of whether the Supreme Court decides to lift the stay and let the mail-in voting restrictions take effect, legal challenges to requirements will continue in a federal district court in Boston. So what happens in limbo? Several state and local election officials have told USA Today that they are moving forward with their plans and adhering to state laws governing when ballots must be sent unless explicitly told by the court they must comply with the new rule. As far as citizens and the clerks are informed across the state, it is business as usual, Nevada Secretary of State Cisco Aguilar, a Democrat, said. Arizona Secretary of State Adrian Fontes, a Democrat, told USA Today, "We're taking a wait-and-see approach. Some offices have tried to get envelopes approved under the new rule just in case. In an attempt to comply, Leon County, Florida, submitted its envelopes to the USPS. They were rejected due to a minor spacing error issue, according to the Tallahassee Democrat, which is part of the USA Today network. The elections official was informed by email September 2nd that a line saying return service requested was too close to the office's return address. The two fields are supposed to be a quarter of an inch apart under Postal Service requirements. On the outgoing envelopes, which Supervisor of Elections Mark Early's office has used since 2024, the two fields are separated by about 0.236 of an inch. Early said he plans to use the envelopes for roughly 32,000 votes by mail-in anyway, citing a lack of time to get new ones and ahead of the state's 24 deadline to send them. Quote, "There is not enough time, even for the rush request, to have these envelopes corrected and produced," he said in an email. And notably, these exact same envelopes have been used to mail many tens of thousands of ballots to Leon County voters in 2024 elections and in the 2026 primary election without incident. But what happens if the Supreme Court rejects the stay? If the Supreme Court rejects the stay, the rule likely will be implemented for the 2026 midterm election as challenges to the constitutionality of the rule continues. White House spokeswoman Lauren Bease has told USA Today that the USPS rule was proposed months ago, giving election officials ample time to prepare for the 2026 election. But how much of the preparatory work has been completed is unclear, but the United States Post Office has provided details on its website. Ballot envelopes will have to comply with three new standards. Envelope design must be reviewed and approved by the Postal Service. Each ballot envelope must include an official election mail logo, be able to be scanned by Postal Service machines, and bear a unique Postal Service barcode connected to each voter. States must create a list of voters who are approved to receive mail ballots and upload the list to a new Postal Service portal. The USPS will deliver mail ballots only to the voters on these lists, which must include name, address, and unique barcode. A whistleblower has warned that the technology developed by the United States Postal Service in order to carry out this order could derail the midterm elections, saying it hadn't been properly tested and risked catastrophic failure. Potentially, millions of American voters may not receive their mail-in ballots this election cycle in a timely manner, or at all, the complaint states, while warning of catastrophic failure, which could derail the midterm elections. A Postal Service spokesperson has said the agency is carefully reviewing the issues raised by the whistleblower. The agency has spent many months developing a simple, secure, an efficient mail ballot system, and the work was conducted in a manner consistent with court orders, the spokesperson told USA Today. Lastly, when states take their mail ballots to a post office facility, the envelopes will be checked to see if they comply with the new regulations, including if the envelope meets the new design specifications or have the required barcodes. Many jurisdictions send out tens of thousands of millions of ballots in bulk mailing. If the Supreme Court allows the lower court stay to remain in place while it hears arguments, it's about whether the rule is constitutional. The USPS will not be allowed to implement the rule for 2026. Election plans, which were made months or even years before early voting began, will be allowed to continue as scheduled. Envelopes purchased a month ago, some of which had stamps affixed weeks ago, will be filled with ballots and mailed out in accordance with the state law. And now for entertainment by Brian Alexander. The 78th Primetime Emmy Awards, A Pitt Repeat faces stellar competition. The Pitt stormed the Emmy Awards last year with five major wins, including Best Drama. Now comes the harder part, doing it again. HBO Max's medical drama returns for another shift as the most nominated show at the 78th Primetime Emmy Awards, with 25 nominations and defending winner Noah Wiley and Catherine LaNasa positioned for another big night on September 14th. You can find the Emmys on NBC Peacock at 8 p.m. Eastern Time or 5 p.m. Pacific Time. The reigning Emmy champ has company. Gene Smart and the HBO Hacks are back for one final awards run, while Vince Gilligan's Pluribus and fellow Apple TV breakout series Widow's Bay leads a new wave looking to crash the party. But here's who will win and who should win in the major categories on TV's biggest night. The Best Drama Series, nominated: The Diplomat, The Gilded Age, Night of the Seven Kingdoms, Paradise, The Pitt, Pluribus, Slow Horses, and Your Friends and Neighbors. Should win: The Pitt. Will win: The Pitt. The Pitt met all of the daunting expectations for season two and more with a heart-pounding and heartbreaking July 4th weekend shift at Pittsburgh Trauma Medical Center. The season somehow raised the stakes without messing with the formula that made its freshman season an Emmy champion. The HBO Max medical drama looks to be the choice of Television Academy voters, fending off the Apple TV rush, Pluribus, Slow Horses, Friends, and Neighbors. GoldDerby.com pundits give overwhelming Pitt odds, while prediction market Kelshi gives the fan-favorite drama a 95% chance of taking the top prize. For the Best Comedy Series, nominated: Abbott Elementary, The Bear, Hacks, Margo's Got Money Troubles, Nobody Wants This, Only Murders in the Building, Shrinking, and Widow's Bay. Who should win? Hacks. Will win? Widow's Bay. Season 5 of Hacks looked like the comedy favorite after a triumphant series bow. And it's hard not to want to give Gene Smart and company one final crowning trophy as the curtain comes down on one of TV's most acclaimed comedies, which first won the top prize in 2024. Cue the creepy music, quirky horror sensation, Widow's Bay has risen up to crash the Emmy party, turning Best Comedy into an increasingly lopsided two-show race. The Apple TV newcomer has all the momentum after leading last week's Creative Arts Emmys with eight wins. Prediction markets: Market Kalshi now gives Widow's Bay an 83% chance of taking the top prize. Lead actor in a drama series, Sterling K. Brown, Paradise, Steve Carell, The Morning Show, Gary Oldman, Slow Horses, Mark Ruffalo, Task, Noah Wiley, The Pitt. Should win? Noah Wiley. Will win? Noah Wiley. As Dr. Michael Robbie Rabinovich, executive producer Noah Wiley is the tortured but unrelenting soul of the pit, carrying the weight of every patient lost while refusing to stop fighting. Robbie made it onto his sabbatical motorcycle trip, and Wiley will make his second best actor trip to the awards podium. Kalshi lists Wiley's chances at 94%. And finally, in the lead actress drama series, Carrie Coon, The Gilded Age, Chase Infinity, The Testaments, Carrie Russell, The Diplomat, Rhea Seahorn, Pluribus, Zendaya, Euphoria. Should win, Rhea Seahorn for Pluribus. Will win, Rhea Seahorn, Pluribus. Rhea Seahorn may have missed out on Emmy Love over six seasons as Kim Wexler on Better Call Saul. Two nominations, no wins. But as Carol Sturka in Vince Gilligan's follow-up, the actress shoulders nearly every scene of Pluribus as one of the few people on Earth immune to the mysterious force that has transformed humanity into a relentlessly cheerful hive mind. This year, the show will rightfully end the shutout, even over Zendaya's final bow on Euphoria and Kerry Russell's The Diplomat. Kalshi's odds, 84%. Which is a chance win for Seahorn. Thank you so much for listening. My name is Susan, again, representing the Talking Information Center. 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
2: Here's the forecast for the Boston and South Shore area on the Talking Information Center from the National Weather Service. For today, gradually clearing, temperatures in the mid-70s, clear overnight, temperatures cooler in the lower 50s, and for Tuesday, sunny, temperatures into the mid-60s. The sun rose this morning at 6:24, setting at 6:56 this evening. 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
7: Hi, my name is Billy, and today I'll be reading you Newsmax for the Talking Information Center. This reading of Newsmax comes from Monday, September 14th, 2026. And over to our first article. Trump says, whoever wins, AI wins. President Donald Trump said on Sunday, a lot of very negative forces are bringing things up about AI that won't happen, and said he wanted to make sure that the United States remains the industry leader. We are leading China in AI. We are the most sophisticated country in the world. And frankly, I want to keep it that way, because whoever wins, AI wins. Trump, at his Ireland golf course, told reporters when asked if the AI industry should slow down or be more regulated. We could put guardrails, we can do this and that, but I think you have a lot of very negative forces that are bringing it up that shouldn't be bringing it up, and they're bringing up things that won't happen. Trump has resisted stirring concerns about AI. His latest comments come After a week of concerns in the United States, after two Anthropic researchers issued warnings that rapidly progressing artificial intelligence could lead to extinction of the human race in the not-too-distant future. In his second term, Trump's administration has largely embraced AI firms. These AI leaders and other technology companies have also supported Trump's initiatives. Yet, the Pentagon earlier this year warned of risks from Anthropic models. After the researcher warnings, some AI CEOs are pushing for a slowing advancement of the models. Anthropic CEO Dario Amodi on Saturday outlined a three-step framework intended to pace development and create more time to manage its risks. Jacob Coxon, one of the Anthropic researchers who resigned and then issued the warnings, pushed for the U.S. to work with other countries to ensure pace. I feel we need international coordination or else we risk running the same race with China, which could be equally dangerous, Coxon said on NBC's Meet the Press. In over to our next article, report says Kennedy Center near certain fiscal collapse. This was written by Newsmax Wires. The Kennedy Center is on the brink of bankruptcy and could close its main building as early as Tuesday amid mounting financial and structural problems. The Washington Post reported Sunday. Leaders of the John F. Kennedy Center for the Performing Arts warned the institution could be unable to make payroll or pay routine maintenance bills within a matter of weeks, the Post reported. Officials described the situation as an imminent certain fiscal collapse. The warnings are contained in a 57-page packet prepared for a special meeting Tuesday of the center's Board of Trustees, which is chaired by President Donald Trump. The board is expected to consider two resolutions addressing the center's financial problems and the deteriorating conditions of its building in Washington. One would seek Trump's help raising money to keep the center solvent, while the other would immediately close the main building for renovations. Center officials argue that publicly recognizing Trump's role in the institution's restoration could help secure his continued fundraising support. Trump has offered to raise the money needed to keep the center out of bankruptcy during renovations, according to the Post. The trustees are being asked to consider several inscriptions recognizing Trump on the building's exterior, including one stating that its renovations, restoration, and endowment were overseen by the president and the Trump Kennedy Center Fund. The proposal comes amid a legal fight over Trump's name on the center. U.S. District Judge Christopher Cooper ruled in May that only Congress has the authority to rename the Kennedy Center and ordered Trump's name removed. The board last month approved a separate proposal to inscribe "Restored and Renovated by President Donald J. Trump" on the facade. The center's financial warning follows reports of steep declines in revenue. Internal projections previously obtained by the Post showed the center expected to collect about $124 million of the $220 million it budgeted for fiscal 2026, leaving an estimated $23 million deficit even after significant spending costs. A Kennedy Center spokesperson blamed the financial problems on previous management and said Trump's involvement has attracted new donors. Officials are also warning that the aging building has become unsafe. During a severe storm, September 4th, a 4-by-5-foot section of ceiling plaster fell about 60 feet into the grand foyer near the concert hall entrance, according to the board documents. No one was injured. Subsequent inspections found water-related deterioration in at least seven other areas. Engineers examining exterior soffit panels also found widespread corrosion, with officials estimating that one-third need immediate replacement. Executive Director Matt Loka, and consultants reviewing the planned renovation concluded the building is unsafe for continued occupancy, according to the Post. Management is recommending the board order the main building closed immediately, arguing that extensive structural work, electrical shutdowns, and other repairs cannot safely be completed while audiences and employees remain inside. And over to our next article. Trump says he'll consider releasing 9/11 records after family's request. President Donald Trump said Sunday that he will look into requests from families of 9/11 victims to release records that could shed light on Saudi Arabia's alleged role in the attacks 25 years ago. Several families have long alleged that Islamic extremist leaders in Saudi Arabia gained influence in the Saudi government and aided the hijackers. 15 of the 19 hijackers were Saudis, but the Saudi government has long denied any involvement in the attacks. Families have asked Trump to declassify and release the relevant records. Asked about it Sunday during his trip to Ireland, the president said he would consider it. "I'm going to look at it when I get back," Trump said, just before boarding Air Force One to return to Washington after a weekend in Ireland. "I know they asked me Friday." The relatives of 9/11 victims have been engaged in a lengthy legal battle against the Saudis. One of them, Terry Strada, called on Trump during the remembrance in New York City on Friday to tell the Saudis to stop lying. Strada, who lost her husband, Tom Strada, on 9/11, said U.S. presidents had chosen to protect the Saudis instead of standing with the 9/11 families. Strada, who was one of the 9/11 family members, who read aloud the names of the victims at this year's remembrance, added that the current administration should stand with the families, stand with the survivors. "It has been one betrayal after another," she said. "President Trump can still change that." And over to our next article. Yale study says New York Times coverage biased against Israel. This one was written by Sam Barron. A new study by a Yale University professor found that the New York Times coverage of Israel's war with Hamas in Gaza was biased against Israel. That conclusion was authored by Edicole Pinker of the Yale School of Management in the academic journal Studies in Conflict and Terrorism. Pinker reviewed 1,559 articles published from the Hamas-led October 7, 2023 attack on Israel through June 7, 2024, and found that the newspaper frequently omitted Israeli military deaths and downplayed Palestinian violence. Personal accounts of Palestinian suffering appeared every three days, while comparable accounts of Israeli suffering rarely appear, Pinker wrote in his study. Pinker argued the Times portray Israel as the sole aggressor, while portraying Palestinians as passive victims. The Times disputed Pinker's findings. "Our editors make careful and deliberate choices about every story we publish to ensure our language, framing, prominence, and tone remain true to our mission of independent journalism," a spokesperson from the Times said in a statement. "We remain open to good faith disagreement, but will not change our coverage to buttress entrenched perspectives," the spokesperson added. "Our commitment is to independent reporting that our readers can trust." U.S. Ambassador to Israel Mike Huckabee weighed against the newspaper. "When you didn't think you could have more contempt for the New York Times and the bias of mainstream media, this will solidify your outrage as to how unreliable once respected and now discredited news organizations have become," Huckabee wrote on X. Sam Barron has almost two decades of experience covering a wide range of topics, including politics, crime, and business. And over to our next article. Hassett says White House will 100% support Warsh for whatever rate decision. This was written by Newsmax Wires. White House National Economic Council Director Kevin Hassett said Sunday that President Donald Trump's administration will 100% support Federal Reserve Chair Kevin Warsh, regardless of what the central bank decides on interest rates this week, even as Trump continues to press publicly for lower borrowing costs. In an interview on CNN's State of the Union, Hassett told host Jake Tapper that Trump respects Warsh's independence and trusts him to make decisions based on economic data. President Trump 100% respects the independence of Kevin Warsh, Hassett said. He understands that he's a man of honor who will look at the data and then drive the committee to the right decision. The comments came ahead of this week's closely watched Fed decision as policymakers weigh persistent inflation against other economic conditions. The consumer price index rose 3.4% in August from a year earlier, Tapper noted, while higher oil prices and the effects of the war with Iran have complicated the inflation outlook. Hassett made clear that both he and Trump oppose raising rates at this point. President Trump and I actually think that there isn't a reason right now to raise rates, Hassett said, arguing that more recent inflation data paint a more encouraging picture than the year-over-year figure. According to Hassett, inflation over the latest three-month period has been running at an annualized rate of about 1%, following an earlier surge in prices that he attributed partly to higher oil costs. He said the recent figures show that the administration's economic policies are producing progress on inflation. The inflation progress that we have made because of all of our policies is really visible in the data, Hassett said. Hassett also argued that the Fed should be cautious about changing monetary policy shortly before an election, recalling his time working for former Fed Chair Alan Greenspan. Hassett said Greenspan emphasized the importance of avoiding unnecessary moves near elections to protect the central bank's political independence. Still, Hassett drew a firm line between the administration publicly advocating its preferred policy and refusing to accept the Fed's eventual decision. If Kevin and the committee decide whatever they are going to decide, we will 100% support them, Hassett said. The pledge is notable given Trump's increasingly forceful public campaign for lower rates. Tapper pointed to Trump's threat to stop trading with countries with which the United States runs trade deficits if the Fed does not lower rates. Asked whether Trump would follow through on a move that could dramatically disrupt U.S. trade, Hassett played down the possibility. I don't expect that trade is going to go to zero, he said, while acknowledging that Trump has a very strong opinion that interest rates could be a lot lower. Hassett's remarks leave the administration's position clear. Heading into the Fed's decision, Trump wants lower rates, and his advisors believe the economic data support them. But the White House says Warsh will retain its full backing even if he and his colleagues choose a different course. And over to our next article. AARP predicts big Social Security COLA in 2027. This was written by Newsmax Wires. New inflation data points to a potentially larger Social Security cost of living adjustment next year, offering some relief to retirees struggling with higher prices as concerns about the program's long-term finances grow. AARP is forecasting that Social Security recipients will receive a 3.6% cost of living adjustment, or COLA, COLA, for 2027. If the estimate holds, it would be the largest adjustments since 2023. The final COLA is expected to be announced in October after the government releases inflation data for September. The Social Security Administration calculates the annual adjustment using the Consumer Price Index for urban wage earners and clerical workers, or CPIW. It compares the average index reading from July, August, and September with the average for the same 3 months in the previous year. For retirees, a 3.6% adjustment could translate into roughly $75 more per month for someone receiving an average retirement benefit of about $2,085. That would increase the benefit to approximately $2,160 per month before accounting for changes in Medicare premiums. Those additional dollars may not go as far as beneficiaries hope. Medicare Part B premiums are typically deducted directly from Social Security payments, while retirees also face costs for prescription drugs, housing, food, and other necessities. AARP has argued that the inflation measure used to calculate the COLA, or cost of living, does not always reflect the spending patterns of older Americans who tend to devote a greater share of their budget to health care. The annual cost of living debate comes amid a much larger concern, Social Security's long-term solvency. The 2026 Social Security Trustees report projects that the Old Age and Survivors Insurance Trust Fund, which pays retirement and survivor benefits, will exhaust its reserves in the fourth quarter of 2032 if Congress makes no changes. At that point, continuing revenue would be sufficient to pay about 78% of scheduled benefits. Considering the retirement and disability programs together, their combined reserves are projected to be depleted in 2034, with enough continuing revenue to pay about 83% of scheduled benefits. That does not mean Social Security would disappear. Payroll taxes would continue flowing into the system, but without congressional action, scheduled benefits could no longer be paid in full. American retirees also receive less from mandatory retirement programs relative to their previous earnings than retirees in many other major developed economies. The Organization for Economic Cooperation and Development, or OECD, estimates that a U.S. worker earning the average wage over a full career can expect mandatory retirement programs to replace about 51.3% of net pre-retirement earnings. That replacement rate is below the OECD average, meaning U.S. retirees receive a smaller share of their previous earnings than the typical retiree across the organization's member countries. For example, suppose someone earned $4,000 a month after taxes while working. That person's mandatory retirement benefits provided $2,000 a month after taxes, the net replacement rate would be 50%. The OECD uses this approach because simply comparing Social Security payments in dollars would be misleading. Salaries, taxes, living standards, and pension systems differ substantially between countries. For an average wage worker with a full career, the OECD estimates the U.S. net replacement rate from mandatory retirement programs at 51.3% compared with an OECD average of 63.2%. Comparable rates include about 70% in France, 53.3% in Germany, and 54.2% in the United Kingdom, while Japan's rate is lower at 42.4%. The figures highlight the pressure on American retirees. Social Security and other mandatory retirement programs replace a comparatively modest share of earnings, while Social Security's finances approach a critical deadline. For beneficiaries, the immediate focus will be the official cost of living adjustment announcement in October. A 3.6% increase would provide a meaningful boost in January, but inflation, Medicare cost, and Social Security unresolved funding gap could determine how much relief retirees ultimately feel. And over to our next article. Amazon pauses operations with 21 Air after a Miami cargo plane crash. Amazon said on Sunday it was pausing operations with Miami-based 21 Air, the cargo carrier that operated the Amazon-branded plane that crashed in Miami, killing five people. After the tragic incident last weekend, we've spent time supporting the investigation and reviewing some of the surrounding circumstances, and we've decided to pause our operations with 21 Air, the operator of Flight 7598, Amazon spokesperson Kelly Nantel said in a statement to Reuters. We'll continue working to support the investigation and everyone affected. Last week, an Amazon Prime Air cargo flight overran a runway and crashed while landing at Miami International Airport. Prime Air Flight 7598 overran the airport's diagonal runway shortly before 2 p.m. EDT, or 1800 GMT, and struck multiple vehicles on the ground, officials said. The plane was a 32-year-old Boeing 767-300 freighter that operated as a passenger jet for various airlines from 1994 to 2015, according to Flight Radar 24, a flight tracking service. The National Transportation Safety Board, which is investigating the crash, said last week the pilots of the Amazon Prime Air cargo plane considered aborting the landing after the aircraft touched down, citing evidence from a flight data recorder. The NTSB also said one pilot caused that they were flying too fast just over a minute before touching down on the runway that they overran. We remain focused on supporting the families and loved ones who were impacted by this accident, as well as working closely with the NTSB and all our partners like Amazon as the investigation continues. We are confident in our safety policies, procedures, and training, 21 Air said in a statement to Reuters. And over to our next article, Jeffrey Dems may impeach Trump with House win. This was written by Sam Barron. House Minority Leader Hakeem Jeffries, Democrat of New York, declined to rule out impeaching Donald Trump if Democrats win back the House in the 2026 midterm elections. No, we haven't ruled anything in, and we haven't ruled anything out in terms of impeachment, Jeffries said on ABC's This Week. Jeffries said he would defer to Representative Jamie Raskin, Democrat of Maryland, and other Democrats on the Judiciary Committee, plus Representative Robert Garcia, Democrat of California, and other Dems on the Oversight Committee, and be guided by the Constitution and then let the chips fall where they may, in the best interest of the American people, so that the House once again can function like a separate and co-equal branch of government and a check and balance on an out-of-control executive branch, Jeffries said. Trump was impeached twice, but was acquitted both times by the Senate. He has said he believes Democrats will impeach him if they win the House majority. They are going to impeach me. They have no idea why, Trump said at a rally last week. The House Minority Leader vowed to hold the crooks accountable. If someone has been screwing over the American people, shortchanging the American people, or stealing from the American people, they are going to be held accountable under a Democratic majority, Jeffries said. Jeffries did not rule out cooperating with Trump if Democrats win back the House majority. We've said from the very beginning of this Congress, if the other side of the aisle is willing to find the common ground necessary to decisively address the fact that everyday Americans are drowning in this Republican economy, working hard, playing by the rules, can't thrive, and can barely survive, then we are committed to actually trying to find that common ground. And as we just recently did with the housing affordability bill, that is now law, Jeffries said. And over to our next article, Pennsylvania reports third death from measles this year. A Pennsylvania woman has died from complications associated with measles, the third death in the state this year involving the virus. The 40-year-old woman died Saturday, Jefferson County Coroner Greg Furlong said in a Facebook post, in which he called the death measles-related. The post did not identify the woman other than as a resident of Jefferson County, a rural area 50 miles northeast of Pittsburgh. This is a heartbreaking loss for the family and an unfortunate reminder that measles can be serious and potentially life-threatening disease, Furlong said in the post. The post did not say whether the woman was vaccinated against measles. No information about the case would be released, it stated. Pennsylvania's two previous measles-related deaths involved infants. Both occurred in August, and a coroner reported that the virus itself caused one of the deaths. One infant, a boy, died shortly after birth of a ruptured spleen. The boy had measles that did not contribute to the rupture, according to Lancaster County Coroner Dr. Stephen Diamantoni. Rather, measles was listed as a significant condition at the time of death. The other infant, a six-week-old girl with a genetic defect. Those related deaths involved infants. Both occurred in August, and a coroner reported that the virus itself caused one of the deaths. One infant, a boy, died shortly after birth of a ruptured spleen. The boy had measles that did not contribute to the rupture, according to Lancaster County Coroner Dr. Stephen

unusual small head and underdeveloped brain. Children with the condition typically live 6 months or less. The first dose of measles vaccine is typically given to infants around 1 year old, meaning neither infant was old enough to be vaccinated. As of Friday, Pennsylvania had 676 measles cases in 37 of the state's 67 counties. Of those cases, 124 involved hospitalizations and 4 people who were vaccinated against measles, according to the Pennsylvania Department of Health. The 3 measles-related deaths reported by state and local officials as of Sunday did not require with figures of the Centers for Disease Control and Prevention, which showed no such deaths this year. The National Center for Health Statistics does not currently have any death records from 2026 that indicate measles is the underlying cause, the CDC said Sunday on its website. And over to our next article. Bill Clinton says, CIA told me taking out bin Laden too risky. This was written by Newsmax Wires. Former President Bill Clinton said the CIA called off a pre-9/11 plan to capture or kill Osama bin Laden because the agency feared an unsuccessful operation could kill innocent civilians. I had authorized the CIA to try to take him out, Clinton said Sunday during an interview with John Katzimatidis on WABC's Cats Roundtable. Clinton said he would have preferred bin Laden be captured alive, but believed stopping the al-Qaeda leader was the overriding priority. I was scared, and I was mad because we tried to get him before, and the CIA at the last minute killed the plan that I think might well have succeeded, Clinton said. The former president said CIA officials feared civilian casualties if the operation failed. They were afraid that if they missed, they killed a lot of innocent civilians, Clinton said. They didn't want to run the risk. Clinton said he did not second-guess the decision at the time, but now wishes more had been done to stop bin Laden. I wish we had done even more to get him, Clinton said. I always thought he was our biggest threat. The 9/11 Commission later documented several efforts during Clinton's presidency to capture or kill bin Laden. The commission found that Clinton's administration officials said the president did want bin Laden dead. An elaborate 1998 CIA plan to use Afghan tribal fighters to capture bin Laden was abandoned after agency leadership and officials in the field concluded the risk of failure was too high. Clinton also recalled immediately suspecting bin Laden when he watched the September 11, 2001 terrorist attacks unfold on TV while he was in Australia. I was watching television in Australia when the second plane hit, Clinton said. I immediately said that bin Laden did this. Clinton said his daughter, Chelsea Clinton, was in Lower Manhattan at the time and that he and former First Lady Hillary Clinton initially could not reach her. Bin Laden was killed in May 2011 when U.S. Navy SEALs raided his compound in Abbottabad, Pakistan during the Obama administration. Clinton also warned that another major terrorist attack on New York remains possible, although he said the U.S. is better prepared than it was before 9/11. I think we have to stay on guard about that, Clinton said. We have to make sure we are getting all the intelligence we can on the issue. You can only have to miss once, he added. It's just something that has to be a continuing part of our national security plan. And over to our next article, Representative Tiffany swims to safety after plane's emergency landing. U.S. Representative Tom Tiffany, a candidate for Wisconsin governor, wiped away tears and laughed while sharing how thankful he was Sunday to survive a harrowing late-night emergency landing into a lake of the small plane he was riding in. The pilot said, "We are going down," Tiffany, a Republican, told reporters at a downtown
Wausau Firehouse,

0: pull your seatbelt tight. I give it a yank and pull it good and tight. It was probably about 10 seconds later we hit the water. Tiffany said he and the pilot, Leonard Boltz, remain on top of the plane in Lake Wausau until it began sinking before deciding to try to swim to shore. He said they swam about 100 to 150 feet until they reached water shallow enough to stand in. We were really fortunate that God was looking after us last night, Tiffany said. The Marathon County Sheriff's Office said in a statement that the emergency landing happened just before 9 p.m. Saturday. Boltz called 911 after the pair got out of the plane. They were rescued by emergency responders in a fire department airboat just after 9 p.m. The gravity of this is probably just hitting me at this point, Tiffany said Sunday. We are making jokes every step of the way last night. Though we knew it was a serious situation, we tried to keep it light through the whole thing. David Crowley, the Democrat gubernatorial candidate, wished Tiffany a quick recovery in a post on X and lauded the heroism of the pilot. Tiffany said he was returning from the La Crosse County Lincoln Day dinner when the single-engine, four-seat Beechcraft Bonanza aircraft lost power as it approached Wausau Downtown Airport. Tiffany said he suffered a cut above his right eye that required 12 stitches. Boltz, who Tiffany said is a retired Air Force pilot, also suffered cuts and received 4 stitches. He said the incident will not impact his gubernatorial campaign. A no-wake buoy was placed near the plane, which remained in the lake, and boaters were being asked to avoid the area until the plane can be removed, the sheriff's office said. A Federal Aviation Administration spokesperson said the agency would investigate the incident. A National Transportation Safety Board spokesperson said that agency is waiting for the FAA to assess the plane as to whether the damage was substantial enough for it to get involved. And over to our next article. Report says NSA plans major internal restructuring. This was written by Sam Barron. The National Security Agency will undergo extensive internal restructuring, its first in at least a decade, officials told The Washington Post. The restructuring will create 5 new organizations at the agency focused on artificial intelligence, China, cybersecurity, combat support or warfaring, and global intelligence, officials said. Each new organization will be led by a mission director. The goal of the restructuring is to better align the agency with the NASA's current and future priorities, Director Joshua Rudd said, according to officials who spoke with the Post. Mission heads will have authority similar to that of an NSA deputy director. It's unclear whether the new organizations will replace existing divisions in the agency. Officials were unnerved when Rudd said the heads of the 5 new mission centers might be selected from outside the agency, the Post reported. They are begging people to come back, especially leaders, an official told the Post. Officials called the timeline for Rudd restructuring aggressive. The new mission directors are expected to provide Rudd with their organizational redesigns by the end of the month, with the rollout expected by mid-October. Multiple officials said the NSA was aiming for full operating capacity by mid-January. Rudd admitted that they don't know how they are going to do it, so they are going to rush into reversible decisions in case it's wrong, or it is wrong, an official told the Post. NSA personnel are unsure whether the new mission directors will merely be grafted onto the existing bureaucracy or oversee more fundamental structural shifts. Rudd has focused on AI since taking over in March, including through frequent White House meetings on AI-related issues. The Trump administration has proposed a multi-billion dollar budget increase for investments in information technology and computing capabilities. In over to our next article, Charlie Kirk statue vandalized days after unveiling. This was written by Sandy Fitzgerald. A statue honoring slain conservative leader Charlie Kirk was vandalized with red paint outside Turning Point's USA Phoenix headquarters just days after it was unveiled to mark the first anniversary of his death. The 8-foot statue and a nearby memorial poster were defaced overnight Sunday, reports AZ Family. Red paint was smeared across the statue, including a frowning face painted on its chest. The statue was installed Thursday to commemorate Kirk, the Turning Point USA co-founder, who was assassinated at age 31 during an event at Utah Valley University 1 year earlier. Kirk was speaking at a campus event when he was shot and killed. The statue depicts Kirk wearing a Freedom shirt. It was not immediately clear whether police identified any suspects or determined a motive for the vandalism. In over to our next article, CBS News poll says Dem voters more driven by opposing Trump. This was written by Sam Barron. Opposition to President Donald Trump and Republican policies is motivating more Democratic voters than support for their own party's agenda in the 2026 midterm elections, according to a new CBS News poll. Among likely voters intending to vote for a Democrat, 54% said they primarily wanted to stop Trump and Republicans from advancing their agenda, while 46% wanted to help Democrats enact theirs, the poll found. Among likely voters intending to vote for a Republican, 57% said they wanted to help Trump and Republicans advance their policies, while 43% said they wanted to stop Democrats from advancing theirs. Democrats led Republicans 54% to 46% on the generic congressional ballot among likely voters, the poll found. Trump's approval rating stands at 39%, with 61% disapproving. Among likely voters, 48% said a Trump endorsement would make them less likely to vote for a candidate, compared with 21% who said it would make them likelier to do so. The president's approval rating on the economy is 34%, with 27% of those polled approving of his handling of inflation. Nearly three-quarters of respondents said higher prices made their lives more difficult, according to the poll. The CBS News or YouGov survey was conducted with a nationally representative sample of 2,460 U.S. adults interviewed from September 8th to September 11th. The margin of error is plus or minus 2.3 percentage points. And over to our next article. Alexander Zverev beats Ben Shelton to win U.S. Open. Alexander Zverev's best year in tennis goes on, and so does that lengthy Grand Slam drought for American men. Zverev won his second major championship and disappointed a crowd that was desperate to see the first Grand Slam title by an American man since 2003, beating Ben Shelton 6-3, 7-6, 5-7, and 6-2 on Sunday in the U.S. Open Final. Zverev finally broke through in the majors by winning this year's French Open and followed up by adding the title in New York that he so painfully let slip away in 2020. The number one seed in the Grand Slam for the first time, he capitalized on Shelton's shaky start in his first major final, played a nearly flawless tiebreaker on serve, and then turned back Shelton's comeback attempt in front of a crowd that cheered him on. I know today's 99.9% of the people wanted Ben to win, so I'm very sorry, first of all, Zverev said during the trophy presentation. But second, it was an incredible atmosphere to play in. Even though I know that the crowd was against me, the crowd was always incredibly fair. Shelton was trying to win the first title by an American man since Andy Roddick won the first Flushing Meadows in 2003, as well as become the first black player to win the men's crown since Arthur Ashe in 1968. The German was too good in majors this year and apparently didn't even know how good he was. He finished the match on his serve, but didn't seem to realize it, dropping back behind the baseline as if set to return. Only a few months later, he did figure out he won, raising his arms in celebration. You are one of the very best players in the world. Maybe the best player in the world this year, Shelton told Zverev. Zverev improved up to 25-2 in major matches this year and won $5.5 million, matching the prize earned by women's champion Elena Rybakina on Saturday as the largest grand in Grand Slam history. He thought this title would come in 2020 and still acknowledges it should have. He won the first two sets against Dominic Thiem and got within 2 points of victory before becoming the first man to blow a two-set lead and lose the final since 1949. Zverev also reached the final at Wimbledon, falling to Jannik Sinner and become the number one seed in New York when the top-ranked Sinner had to withdraw with a knee injury. I think God has seen how hard we worked, how much we suffered, how much pain we went through, and I think 2026 is the outcome of all the years that happened before, Zverev said, addressing his team. Shelton has already eliminated the defending champion when he beat Carlos Alcaraz in a five-set quarterfinal that ended at 3:33 a.m. Saturday, the latest finish in U.S. Open history. But he fell short on Sunday in his attempts to become the first man to beat the number one and number two seeds en route to the U.S. Open title since 1975. The number eight seed fell to 0-6 against Zverev, winning a set Sunday for only the second time. The 23-year-old Shelton figures to get more chances, but Americans who have grown tired of waiting to celebrate a man's title wanted it now. Fans stood and screamed when Shelton emerged from the tunnel before the match, but didn't give them any reason to keep the cheers going once the play began. Serving first, he lost the opening 2 points and handed the game to Zverev with a double fault. Zverev maintained that lead the rest of the set, which ended on a double fault by Shelton. Zverev, deliberately playing style, helped limit the crowd's effectiveness. Fans are expected to quiet down as a player is preparing to serve and stay quiet until the ensuing point has completed. Zverev bounces the ball a number of times, sometimes around 10, maybe a dozen, others nearly 20, insisting that there is no set pattern or plan before he begins his toss. So it guarantees lengthy stretches of silence. Fans tried to get around that by occasionally cheering when he missed a first serve, another tennis no-no that the chair umpire scolded them for. But Zverev, who said before the match he enjoyed hostile crowds, did not seem affected. Zverev then turned back Shelton's chance to even the match in the tiebreaker. Shelton returned Zverev's opening serve long, was beaten by superb passing shot, and then came up on the wrong end of a 16-shot rally as Zverev went up 3-0. Zverev then hit serves of 147 miles per hour and 124 miles per hour that Shelton couldn't get back in play. Shelton cut it to 5-2 and got a return in play for the only time. But Zverev won the point and hit another serve at 139 miles per hour to close it out. And over to our next article. California diesel prices near $10 as fuel crisis deepens. This was written by Jim Thomas. California diesel prices have climbed above $8 a gallon statewide, with at least one San Diego station posting close to $10 as a supply crunch drives record fuel costs. At a Shell station in San Diego's Sierra Mesa neighborhood, diesel was posted at $9.99 a gallon, effectively maxing out the three-digit price displays as gas stations use. A station employee told Bloomberg the fuel was still available Friday. The price is an outlier, but it comes as California's statewide average diesel price reached a record $8.0956 per gallon Saturday, according to AAA. The average was up from $7.77 a week earlier and $5.16 a year ago. Fuel tracking company GasBuddy reported that several California stations posted the $9.99 display limit. The company later cautioned that some $9.99 reports can indicate a station has run out of diesel rather than selling fuel at that place. Fortune reported that GasBuddy confirmed that the $9.99 display in the Sierra Mesa. The broader squeeze is being felt nationwide. The U.S. diesel average reached $6.06 a gallon Friday, according to the Associated Press, as disruptions stemming from the U.S.-Iran conflict, the war in Ukraine, and damage to refining infrastructure have tightened supplies of refined fuels. For businesses that depend on diesel, the increase is raising operating cost. QShark Moving owner Vlad Kandibovich said his California company's monthly fuel bill for an all-diesel truck fleet rose from about $8,200 in August 2025 to $16,000 this August. The company raised its standards fuel fee from $60 to $70, but Kandibovich said competition limits how much more it can raise prices. Kandibovich said the company's customers are already struggling with high costs, limiting how much of the fuel increase it can pass along. Jose Bedoya, owner of Leaf It to Us, a San Diego tree service company, said his trunk and wood chipper cost roughly $150 a day to fill. The company has begun raising prices, particularly for new customers, while some returning customers have stopped using the service. They can't justify it, and I don't blame them, Bedoya said. California's exposure is heightened by the state's relatively isolated fuel market. The California Energy Commission says the state lacks pipeline connections to other major U.S. refining centers, leaving it more dependent on an in-state production and marine deliveries when supplies tighten. The state's fuel taxes also add to retail prices, according to the Daily Caller. Federal data shows inventories remain under pressure. The U.S. Energy Information Administration reported 106.3 million barrels of U.S. distillate fuel inventories as of September 4th, about 13% below the five-year average. Jim Thomas is a writer based in Indiana. He holds a bachelor's degree in political science, a law degree from UIC Law School, and has practiced law for more than 20 years. And over to our next article. Lawler says, I pledge my allegiance to my constituents. This was written by Newsmax Wires. Representative Mike Lawler said Sunday that his allegiance is to his constituents, not the president, days after President Donald Trump asked attendees at the Republican midterm convention to pledge that they would vote. I pledge my allegiance to my constituents, which I've always have, the New York Republican said on ABC's This Week. The question followed Trump's appearance at the convention in Dallas last week, where he asked attendees to raise their right hand and pledge to the greatest president in the history of the United States that they would vote in November. Lawler, who represents New York's 17th congressional district, is seeking re-election in November against Democrat Kate Conley, an Army combat veteran. The district backed former Vice President Kamala Harris over Trump in the 2024 presidential election. Lawler told Republicans at the Dallas convention that he has been working to appeal to Democrats and independent voters in his district and acknowledge his differences with Trump. The truth is that the president and I don't always agree, Lawler said in Dallas, and that's okay. Lawler also stopped short Sunday of endorsing Trump's proposal to give $5,000 payments to every adult U.S. citizen if Republicans retain control of the House and Senate in the midterm elections. Instead, he raised questions about how the plan would be financed and enacted. I support putting money back in the pockets of hardworking Americans, Lawler said. The question is, how do you pay for it? Trump announced the dividend proposal last week, saying the country's economic strength and success would make the payments possible. The Committee for a Responsible Federal Budget estimated the proposal would cost about $1.2 trillion, exceeding the combined federal cost of three rounds of stimulus payments distributed during the COVID-19 pandemic. The proposal has drawn questions from members of both parties. The Senate Minority Leader, Chuck Schumer, Democrat of New York, accused Trump of trying to bribe the American people for their votes, while Senator Susan Collins, Republican of Maine, called the proposal extraordinarily costly. Tax and spending decisions should be made based on the needs of the American people and the state of the economy, Collins said. They should not appear to be tied to election results. Lawler's comments come as Republicans fight to retain control of the House in November, with his suburban New York district among the most closely contested seats. And over to our next article. Utah Governor Cox urges bigger federal role in confronting AI. This was written by Newsmax Wires. The federal government must play a much bigger role in addressing the potential dangers of rapidly advancing artificial intelligence because the threat is growing much faster than expected, Utah Governor Spencer Cox said Sunday. The possibility of an existential event happening is growing and growing much more rapidly than anyone projected, Cox, a Republican, said on CBS Face the Nation. The people that know the most about this are the most concerned right now, he added. And I think that means that Congress actually should get together and at least have a conversation. Cox's comment came amid mounting warnings from AI industry leaders about the speed and development and potential safety risks. Anthropic CEO Dario Amodei has proposed new safeguards, including independent safety monitors, while other leading AI figures have also backed calls for greater caution. Cox criticized Washington's response so far, saying lawmakers should take a more active role without necessarily halting AI development. I'm embarrassed by the response from Congress to just about everything in our country right now, he said. Cox and his team had contacted members of Utah's congressional delegation over the past 48 hours and that his thinking about the technology has evolved as AI capabilities have advanced. I'm not saying a moratorium. I'm not saying shutting things down, Cox said. Government doesn't get this right often either, but we should be at the table working together. He pointed to Utah's pro-human AI approach, which brings technology companies and government officials together to develop protections while allowing innovation to continue. Cox has previously described Utah's approach as one in which companies work directly with the state to test products and develop guardrails. We actually have these companies at the table with government working together on making sure we protect the public, Cox said. The governor also expressed concern about President Donald Trump's proposal to give every adult U.S. citizen $5,000 if Republicans retain control of Congress in the midterm elections, pointing to the national debt and the possibility that additional government spending could fuel inflation. I think a lot of us are really worried. I know I have been for a long time about the national debt, Cox said. We just passed the $40 trillion mark. It seems like that's unsustainable. And the article continues on, but that's all the time I have for today. My name is Billy, and I've been reading you Newsmax for the Talking Information Center. Have a wonderful day, and thank you for listening.
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4: Here's the forecast for the Boston and South Shore area on the Talking Information Center from the National Weather Service. For today, gradually clearing, temperatures in the mid-70s, clear overnight, temperatures cooler in the lower 50s, and for Tuesday, sunny, temperatures into the mid-60s. The sun rose this morning at 6:24, setting at 6:56 this evening. 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
5: Hello?
6: Man, where are you? 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
5: 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What?
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7: Sounds like another case of flu FOMO. 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
10: Hi, this is Lee from the Talking Information Center reading the third episode of What in the World? A Southern Woman's Guide to Laughing at Life's Unexpected Curveballs and Beautiful Blessings by Leanne Morgan. We left off with Leanne, 23, a college dropout and a divorcee, working at the makeup counter at Miller's. Realizing she didn't want to live like this, she knew going back to school was the right thing to do. She was now 24, her parents paying for tuition. She got a new short haircut and a new job at night waiting tables at Applebee's, and then moved on to Grady's. And now, we continue. The servers at Grady's were a typical restaurant wild bunch. If you've ever worked in food service, you know what I'm talking about. They like to have a good time. Not all of them were big drinkers. Some of them had a lot of sense, but not many of them went to church. I was sure about that. I'm not a drinker, and I've never done drugs, but I was smoking more than ever, puffing through a pack of cigarettes a day. I used to take a cigarette break with the line cooks by the dumpsters and listen to all their stories about jail. Not that they'd done hard time. They just got drunk and slept it off in a cell. I had a ball with those guys. I loved everyone I worked with. The back lot was the place to be to find out who was dating who. A list that changed every week. But I stayed out of that mess. I'd had enough of dating. My schedule was already full to bursting with classes, homework, working 5 nights a week, and making sure Brian didn't hawk my future. From now on, I was going to hold my Suzanne Powder head high, make some money, get my degree, and figure out my future without some pitiful man turning my life upside down. How to flirt. I could go out and get a man tonight if I had to. He might not be a stable, successful man with all his teeth, but I could do it. So could Lucille. She had a stroke and is in a wheelchair, but she could go out there and find a man tonight, too. We know how to cut our eyes at a man to get his attention, but that's not what does it. Flirting doesn't really have all that much to do with how you look or what you say. It's all about how you make a man feel about himself. Men need to be needed. They need to be useful. It's in their DNA to want to protect a woman. I tell the security team at every theater and arena I perform in, oh my gosh, I'm so thankful to y'all for keeping me safe. I really mean that. And when these men, any man, hear that kind of you're my hero stuff that you know they could kick in a door to save the day, they puff up their chests. In the right circumstances, they might even fall in love with you. I love men. I need them. But in our society, the dynamic between men and women is changing fast. Women can take care of themselves. We are women. Hear us roar. One young woman I work with wants a man so bad, and she's trying to date. But it never works out. She thinks men are intimidated by how successful she is. But I think she's so brilliant and competent that men feel like they have nothing to offer her. It's wonderful that men don't have to be primary breadwinners anymore, but they still need to feel like they're protectors and providers. So if you want a man, you have to give him a chance to say, I got this. Chapter 5. Chase, catch, kill, courtship in your 20s. In their dating years, some of my friends swore by the art of playing hard to get. Men love a challenge, they said. They get all riled up from the chase. That may be. William chased me around the Kroger's parking lot in high school, but once he caught me and I got super clingy, he couldn't get rid of me fast enough. Evan wooed me hard, and I moved in with him way too fast. That one didn't end well either. So there might be something to the idea that if a woman is too easy to catch, a man will lose interest in her. This dynamic is twisted and probably sexist, and it makes me afraid for my big-hearted daughters. But there's no denying the kernel of truth in it. In my post-divorce single life, with my stop-the-insanity short hair, I wasn't going to play hard to get, easy to get, or any other dating game. Patrick Swayze, who I loved, could have dirty danced right into Grady's and tried to sweep me off my feet. He had a tiny fanny and great rhythm, but I would not have a cha-cha'd with him for a minute. I was rebuilding my life, and men were a distraction. The chase. During one shift at Grady's, I was standing against the brick wall between some ferns, talking with the other servers, and waiting for our tables to get seated. A manager led a bunch of trainees through the restaurant. One of the trainees was 6'4", had clear blue eyes and broad shoulders, and was lean like Chuck Connors in The Rifleman. As he passed by me, I said, "You're tall as a tree." Just a welcome, a hello. I didn't mean anything bad by it. He looked at me and said, "Sorry," like he was offended. I thought, great, another butthole is coming to work at Grady's. A lot of the staff had an attitude because we worked at the best place in town. I guess this guy felt that way, so I made a mental note to avoid him. The next day, Rifleman stood right next to me at the brick wall. I was talking my head off with my friends, and he didn't say a word. He might be shy, I thought. Maybe not a butthole. A week later, the whole staff gathered for a shift meeting before the dinner service. The same guy sat right next to me in a booth. I was eating a big old baked potato loaded with butter, sour cream, cheese, bacon, and chives. I was so tickled about it. He was eating cottage cheese on his baked potato. No wonder he was so skinny. He leaned toward me and said, "You really don't need to eat all that fat." What in the world? Not shy, I thought. Definitely a butthole. Who tells a stranger she's eating too much fat? It was just so rude. I was speechless, but only for a second. I said, "I'm going to eat this potato, and I may eat another one." If that was the last thing I ever said to him, it would be enough. What I didn't know yet was that this ding-dong had already fallen in love with me. His name was Chuck Morgan. I learned through the grapevine that he was my age, 6 months younger, actually. He'd gotten his BA at UT, majoring in marketing, and had come back to get his master's degree in finance. I told my roommates the potato story, and Stan said, "Wait, Chuck Morgan? I know that guy." Stan was getting an MBA, too, and had some classes with Chuck. Not only that, but Stan, Brian, and Chuck were in the same fraternity, Phi Gamma Delta, a.k.a. Fiji. Brian said, "Do you like him?" "No," I said. "I don't like him, and I'm not dating." "Does he like you?" he asked. "He told me not to eat fat." "He's a good guy," said Stan. "Really smart. Just quiet." "Yeah, if you're drunk and need someone to pick you up by the side of the road, you call Chuck Morgan," said Brian, who'd probably done exactly that. Over the next 2 months, Chuck started to woo me like I'd never been wooed before. The chase was on. Not that I knew it, because he didn't chat with me. Instead of sweet talk, he did acts of service, what I learned was his love language, that I never asked him to do. Half the time, I didn't even know he'd done them. For instance, at the end of the night, everyone at the restaurant had to do side work, like refilling salt and pepper shakers. The worst job was cleaning the woman's bathroom after a dinner shift. It was horrible, like a scene from The Shining. Blood on the walls, pee on the floor. Women are nasty. One night I put on gloves, held my breath, and opened the bathroom door, and found it sparkling and smelling like lavender. One of my friends said, "I saw Chuck Morgan go in there earlier with a bucket and a mop." This man was so attracted to me that he scrubbed a toilet so I didn't have to. But I didn't care. I was not dating anyone. During a break in my shift one night, I happened to compliment one of the other servers on her new purse. The next day, Chuck brought me a big Dooney and Bork box with a ribbon on it and the same $200 handbag inside. The gift was too much. I didn't ask for it. It wasn't my birthday. If I accepted it, he would get the wrong idea. I said, "Look, Chuck, I've been through a horrible marriage and a soul-crushing divorce. I'm really messed up, and I've got some things to work out." "Okay," he said. "You could chase me to Mars, and I still won't go out with you." "Got it." In his mind, he probably thought, "She's been hurt. I can help her get over it. I'm going to make her change her mind." "What about this purse?" he asked. "Should I take it back?" I hesitated. It was a popular purse at the time. I hated to take an expensive gift from someone I wasn't dating. I didn't want to take advantage of him, but I really did want that purse. I decided to save him the chore of having to return it. I still have it to this day. A few days later, Chuck overheard me tell someone I had a test in the morning and would have to stay up all night after my shift to study. He said, "I'll take your shift." It was ridiculous of him to even offer. I knew he was holding down two other jobs and attending classes. "That's sweet, but I need the money," I said. "I'll give you the money." "I'm not doing that." "It's no problem." "Chuck, I told you I'm not dating right now," he said. "Okay." My message was not received. Chuck kept chasing me. He didn't like that I smoked, but if I ran out of cigarettes, he would drop whatever he was doing to go buy me a fresh pack. If I mentioned my love for big, cozy bathrobes, Chuck would show up at my apartment with a ribbon box from Victoria's Secret. He hand-delivered Bonnie Raitt's Nick of Time CD because he heard me singing Have a Heart. I kept telling him my heart was not open for business, but he did not quit. One night during a shift, I said, "I'm craving grilled shrimp. You know how I feel about shrimp." The next day, Chuck rolled a Weber grill several blocks to my apartment building, lit some charcoal, and grilled shrimp on the street for me. Stan, Brian, and their friends stampeded out the door to gobble them up. I held off on joining them to make a point. But that shrimp sure smelled good. I might have had one or two, or 10. I jokingly say Chuck stalked me. He was more of a lurker, always around, seeing to my every need, cleaning my apartment, washing my car. Doing and giving were his ways of telling me how he felt. He was on fire for me. That was obvious. But I didn't get it. We had nothing in common, except for agreeing that I was too cute to clean. I liked to be the center of attention, and he was happy to stay in the background. I knew about movies, music, art, and cooking. He knew about math and practical stuff like how an engine worked and how to reconcile a checkbook. We're so different. I don't see how we'd get along in a relationship, I said to him at Grady's about 2 months after we met. Opposites attract, he replied. The catch. Nowadays, the catch is when someone shares his contact info with you. With dating apps, people are too noncommittal to give their phone numbers. They just keep swiping, never committing. Back then, courting was more about getting to know someone's weaknesses. One night, a couple with a baby came to have dinner at Grady's, and the baby started fussing. Chuck asked the mother, "Do you want me to hold your baby so you can eat?" He carried that baby around the restaurant for over an hour while he waited tables. Management thought it was sweet, and the grateful parents gave him a big tip. Chuck loved a baby and was happy to hold one, but he did it for another reason. He knew my uterus was aching. I talked all the time about wanting a baby, so he made sure I saw him with a child in his arms to manipulate me. It worked. The next time he showed up at my apartment, unannounced, and started wiping down the shelves in my fridge, I said, "Okay, Chuck, I'll have dinner with you." During that first dinner, he asked me, "Are we just friends, or is this a date?" I said, "It's a date." I hadn't wanted to feel anything, but this man was reliable and beloved by his friends. He proved to me that he was capable and considerate. It was only human nature for a woman to want to feel safe and protected. God made me that way. I could tell that Chuck was a hunter and a gatherer. No matter what, he could make a living. He wanted to do for me. If I was going to have a bunch of children, which I wanted to do, I needed someone who'd take care of me and them. I didn't need to stare into some man's eyes and then have my car repoed. It's possible after Evan that my bar was low. Besides, this man was going to chase me until he ran himself into the grave, and I didn't want to have his early death on my conscience. So we started dating. It went well. About a month into our official relationship, while Chuck was mixing drinks behind the bar at Grady's, he said, "3 months from the day I get a good job, we're going to get married." What in the world, I thought? He can't be serious. I just laughed it off and said something like, "Whatever you say, Chuck." Against my wiser angels, his proposal did make me feel alive again. I let myself imagine a future with him and liked what I saw. The kill. Just a week after his spontaneous marriage proposal, Chuck said to me, "This isn't working for me. I want to break up." It came out of nowhere. I couldn't breathe. One day it was, let's get married. Several days later, gut punch. I was dumbfounded. I didn't think of Chuck as a chase, catch, kill type of guy, the kind who would lure you in and then dump you flat. There had to be another explanation. I know you've been having a hard time lately, I said. Chuck's job search wasn't working out the way he wanted. Not his fault. This was during the Elder Bush presidency and the first Gulf War. The economy was in a downturn, and businesses were scaling back on hiring people fresh out of grad school. Chuck got offers, but the salaries were in the same range as what he made before he got an MBA. When I asked about his search, he would change the subject, but I didn't realize just how rattled he was. He hit it well. Chuck's identity and sense of self-worth came from his work status. If he couldn't be the provider he wanted to be, then the whole relationship wasn't what he wanted it to be. That's what I read into it when he said, "It's over." But his delivery shocked me. He was so cut and dried with a blank expression like he didn't care. That was shocking and hurtful from a man who'd promised he'd never hurt me. "Why are you doing this?" I asked. "Well, for one thing, I can't take the smell of cigarettes." That was the only explanation he gave me. Young men can turn on a dime, and the relationship was over with no rhyme or reason to it. Chuck essentially gave me the, "It's not you, it's your smoking treatment." You'd think I would have started bawling or gotten mad at him for blindsiding me, but I went numb. I quit my job at Grady's so I wouldn't have to see Chuck every night, and got a new job at Lord Lindsay's in Knoxville. During my freshman and sophomore years, it was a Sodom and Gomorrah nightclub in an old antebellum mansion with a black and white marble floor and good-looking bouncers. It was the place UT students went to dance around and have fun. Thursday was gay night. On Saturdays, the place was popping. The DJ played Prince and Rick James. The actor, David Keith from An Officer and a Gentleman, was always there. I used to go to Lord Lindsay's to dance and flirt and have a ball. The club had closed a couple of years earlier, and now Lord Lindsay's was a catering business for the well-to-do in eastern Tennessee. I was still a server, same job, new venue. Having latched on to my smoking as the reason Chuck dumped me, I decided to try the nicotine patch. The patch gave me horrible, vivid nightmares of somebody trying to kill me. And get a load of this. It caused flatulence. I had to walk around crowds of guests at weddings and bar mitzvahs holding a tray of stuffed mushrooms while emitting terrible gas. No one knew, I hope. I'm a Southern woman. I hit it well. It's hard for me to even tell you all that. We don't talk about such things. For a month, I didn't sleep. I was grieving. My hair was growing out horribly from the buzz cut. I was just a wreck. So I went back to smoking, and everything got much better. I hate to even tell you all that, but it's true. I'm so sorry. Even in that pitiful state, some boys still wanted me. I rebounded with a long-haired blonde boy, an artist. He painted big, abstract pieces with hundreds of little squares. He was thin and wiry, and his whole wardrobe consisted of T-shirts, bike shorts, and paint-splattered tennis shoes. We met in the kitchen at Lord Lindsay's. One night, he picked me up at my apartment, and Brian said, "Either Lou's got a date, or we're being robbed." Except for his clothes, he kind of reminded me of my sister, the long-haired boy who could make mayonnaise from scratch, and he danced like Michael Hutchins from NSYNC. INXS. And he was very forthcoming about his emotions. One day we were riding in my car as always. He rode a bike with a sticker that said, "Burn fat, not oil." He got really serious, grabbed my hand and said, "If we get married, I want to stay home with the children and you can make the living." "That's so sweet," I said. "It's over. Get out of my car." What a turnoff. Even though I'd been burned by Chuck, I still wanted a man who would be a good provider. To my surprise, I got over this breakup in record time. After just a month or two, I stopped crying to Patsy Cline and The Cure and started to feel good about myself. I had too much going on in my life to wallow. I was succeeding at college and taking care of myself financially. I had tons of friends and was closer than ever to my family. And I was nearing graduation, an incredible accomplishment for me. Not many people in my family had gone to college. I owed it to my parents, who'd supported me through one bad decision after another, not to fall apart. I just focused on myself and my well-being, and it worked. I was fine. 6 months after the breakup, I heard Chuck had moved out of Knoxville and was living in Bean Station, Tennessee, even more middle of nowhere than Adams. It's located in Granger County at the foothills of the Appalachian Mountains, with precious people, beautiful lakes, and mountain views. Apparently, Chuck and his daddy had been playing golf with some little old man named Fran, who had a used mobile home refurbishing business. He wanted to sell that business so he could retire. Chuck Morgan decided to buy it. In my head, I wish Chuck well in Bean Station all by himself, with no one to keep him company but the woman at the bank and the post office. The crawl back. Young women know this. Every boy who dumps you is going to come crawling back. It might take a few months, it might take years, but one day you will hear from him again, and by then you probably won't want him. A year after William broke up with me, he threw rocks at my apartment window, waking up my neighbors while he begged me to take him back. I ran into Evan on a plane 20 years after our divorce and finally got the apology I deserved. Chuck and I hadn't spoken for about 6 months when I went to Key West for spring break my senior year with two couples, friends from Lord Lindsay's. I was the fifth wheel, but we had a ball. When I got back to Knoxville, I found out that Brian had hawked a lot of my stuff. On the plus side, I had a really nice tan. I'd taken a second job at the Lancome counter at the mall. I loved it, but those French words were really hard. My first day back after my vacation, I was straightening the stock of blush compacts and looked up to find a tall, freakishly thin customer standing at the counter. "Hello, Leanne," said Chuck Morgan. "What are you doing here?" I asked. "I came to the mall to get a new shirt," he said. He saw me first, so he could have run in the other direction to avoid a conversation. Instead, he made a beeline for me, and I knew why. I knew that hungry look in his eye all too well, and he wasn't hungry for cornbread. The look said he was tickled by the sight of me with a tan. He longed for me. From that day on, he would not leave me alone. As I've told our kids many times, your very lives are based on the fact that your dad saw me with a tan. He started calling me every night from Bean Station, and I tormented him for weeks by hanging up on him. He caught me in a generous mood one night, and I asked, "Will you come to my graduation ceremony? It would mean a lot to me." "Well," he said, "I don't know if I have the time." "Okay, butthole," I said, and hung up. It was an unspoken ultimatum. If he came to graduation and spent the day with my parents, sister, aunts, uncle, and grandparents, then I might consider taking him back. Graduation day arrived, and Chuck showed up. He hung out with my family for hours. They all loved him. He was smart and responsible, the polar opposite of Evan. Mama was giddy with relief. Daddy looked at me and said, "He's a good one. This boy will take care of you." That was all he'd ever wanted for Beth and me. Uncle Raymond said, "Gal, you better hang on to him." Chuck aside, graduation was a huge personal victory. It took me 8 years on and off to get my diploma, and finally, holding it in my hand was more emotional and meaningful than I'd imagined. I had to overcome a lot of doubt and shame to start over again, but I did it. I was just so proud of myself. I wasn't going to let anyone or anything bring me down anymore. A few months after graduation, Chuck said, "Marry me and move to the foothills of the Appalachians with me." Has any woman in the history of the world received such a romantic proposal? It wasn't the kind of proposal you read about in a novel, but I was happy to be asked. The part about moving to Bean Station worried me, though. I'd been through a lot, and the idea of being in a new place far from my family made me wary. But I agreed to marry him and relocate to the middle of nowhere. What can I say? I'd fallen in love with gifted in math rifleman. Chuck was a shy introvert who didn't want a lot of attention, and I wasn't going to ask my parents to pay for another wedding, so we got married at the courthouse. The world received such a romantic proposal. It wasn't the kind of proposal you read about in a novel, but I was happy to be asked. The part about moving to Bean Station worried me, though. I'd been through a lot, and the idea of being in a new place far from my family made me wary. But I agreed to marry him and relocate to the middle of nowhere. What can I say?

married to a hoop-de-doo person. He has an MBA. He can reconcile a checkbook. There's no telling where we're going to go and what we're going to do. Chuck already had his own mobile home refurbishing business. With his brains and ambition, I knew he'd make it a success. I thought, we're good. I was determined to make this marriage work. I was not going to be a two-time divorcee in my 20s, such an Erica Kane thing to do. I had a bachelor's degree and a husband. Now, all I needed was a few babies and a career in showbiz, and I'd be all set. Chapter 6. What Every Newlywed Should Know Going In. Whenever people tell me their wedding day was the happiest day of their lives, I believe it. The marriage is all downhill from there. If you don't know what you've gotten yourself into, that is. I've never heard of premarital counseling until my son Charlie and his precious wife Mary went through it. It didn't mean there was anything wrong with their relationship. The point was not to peel back the layers of doo-doo from their past, but to meet with someone smart and trained and talk about what was really important in their marriage. My son and daughter-in-law sorted out the practical, financial, and covering my ears, sexual stuff ahead of time. Now they are in sync about everything, from who scrubs the toilet to when and where they take vacations. I would have loved premarital counseling, sitting on a nice couch and talking things to death. More fun than a day at Dollywood. But Chuck did not like to chat. Right from the start, Chuck Morgan and I were not that compatible. We're in sync about dogs and babies, but day to day, he's not a talker. In the 6 months we were engaged, we didn't have a single conversation about what our marriage was going to look like. If we'd learned how to communicate and ask the right questions before our honeymoon year, we could have saved ourselves a lot of grief. Where do you want to live? If someone asked me this typical premarital counseling question before I got married, I would have said, in a nice house close to my family. Chuck would have said, anywhere affordable. We found our first home through Chuck's parents, Charles and Gail Morgan. They lived in Morristown, a medium-sized town that has some fancy homes and a country club. Bean Station is like Morristown's rural country cousin. It has stunning lakes and some fancy lake houses, but for the most part, it's farmland that families have worked for generations with modest houses dotted throughout. Some friends of Chuck's parents owned a lake house in Bean Station. They have so many other homes, said Gail. I don't think they'd darken the doors of that place. This little couple, precious, ordinary people you'd never guess were multimillionaires, were going to let us rent, and it was so cheap. Chuck and I loaded all our possessions into boxes and drove to the lake house. My eyes popped when I saw it for the first time. We stopped at the bottom of the driveway to look at it, and I might have cried a single tear of joy, but then Chuck kept driving. Where are you going? To our rental. It's back there, I said, pointing to the Barbie Dream Lake House behind us. We're renting the guest house. It's up here. The guest house was off to the side by 200 feet, but it was a world away in terms of comfort. It had two rooms with a couch, a bed, and a kitchenette, plus a tiny bathroom. When we walked in, I was hit by the musty smell of disuse. I wondered whether anyone had spent a night there before. It had a second-hand look, like whatever furniture the owners didn't want to trash, they stowed there. The walls were beige. The vibe was drab. My fantasies about being airdropped into a hoop-de-doo lifestyle dried right up. As soon as we unloaded our moving boxes into the guest house, Chuck said, "That's everything. I'm going to the office." What in the world? We just got here. Chuck was a worker and had to get right back to it. He left me standing there in the beige bomb shelter and drove off. In his mind, he probably thought I'd approve of his devotion to work. I did appreciate that.

0: was also completely alone in a new town in a house that smelled like mildew. Are we going to be spenders or savers? My answer would have been, I love to entertain and have nice things. Chuck's answer, we're not spending a dime on anything you don't need to survive. He's a good gift giver, but he's super tight with money. So we moved into the dreary guest house, and I tried to be optimistic. The place had potential, but it cried out for sprucing. With a new rug and curtains, some throw pillows, artwork, and 40 pillar candles, I could warm up the place. I made a list of things I wanted to buy and showed it to Chuck when he got home. We can't afford all that, he said. We need to save. Save for what, I asked. Retirement. Lord, we were 26. He acted like a 60-year-old without a penny to his name. I respected that Chuck was a saver. I'd probably be on food stamps by now if it weren't for him. His vacuum-sealed wallet reminded me of my father's, sort of. Daddy worried about saving for retirement, too, but he still let us have some fun. He would drive us to the mall in Clarksville on weekends and let us buy lip gloss because he knew it made us happy. Chuck Morgan took frugality to the next level. New curtains were out. I was limited to just 10 pillar candles. I made a strong argument that I could not live without them. Since I didn't know anyone, I didn't spend money on going out. Not that there was anywhere to go out to in Bean Station. Look, I was country. I grew up in a farming town where people didn't have much and there wasn't a lot to do. But Bean Station was something else. It had an IGA grocery store, a post office, Chuck's mobile home refurbishing business, a bank, a pharmacy, and a truck stop. That was it. The tiny town was one of Tennessee's oldest. It started as a frontier outpost at the foothills of the Appalachians, then home to 2,000 people. I joke that it was like living in Deliverance. Adams was rural, but Nashville was nearby. Bean Station was rural, surrounded by more rural. My neighbors had never been to a big city. I'm not saying I was better than them or anyone, but I wasn't raised there, and I felt different from them. That was isolating. I need people. I need to chat. It was a lonely time. What kind of people do you want to be friends with? My answer? Anyone who isn't a butthole to me. Chuck's answer? No time for friends. I've got a business to run. For weeks at a time, the only people I talked to worked at Refurb Company, Chuck's business. His receptionist was named Pearl. He originally hired her to clean out the repossessed and previously owned mobile homes the company trafficked in. She'd had a baby as a teen, and her baby had a baby in her teens, which made Pearl a grandmother when she was in her late 30s. Now, she was a 50-year-old with a sweet spirit and a darling figure, just the cutest thing in a pair of jeans, and she was a great-grandma. I love Pearl, and she loved me. I'd call her at work and ramble. She'd never had her own phone, and it showed. I'd call up, and she'd say, hello, not a question, it's Leanne, okay. What are you doing? I'm on the phone. I'd monologue for a while. Finally, I'd say, well, I'll talk to you later. Okay. It was like chatting with a child on a walkie-talkie. She didn't get the rhythm and etiquette. It took a while for her to learn when to hang up. Pearl worked hard for Chuck and made extra money digging up ginseng in the mountains and selling it. She really loved Chuck. When I started working here, I couldn't read a word, she once told me. Never learned. Chuck told me I was smart, just uneducated. He asked me to answer calls and take down messages. He taught Pearl how to read and write phonetically. The key was to read her messages out loud so they made sense. I saw some of them, and they were like looking at the original Cracker Barrel menu spelling house like house or writing N for and. I don't know what grade she got to in school, but she was sharp and a hard worker. She could have done anything, but she didn't have the chance. When I finally met her in person, I gave her a big hug. She was so tiny I could have squeezed her in two. She was my only friend in Bean Station, and we talked for 20, 30, maybe 40 minutes a day before Chuck would ask her to get back to work and clean out a mobile home. I was a tiny bit jealous he had people around him all day. He spent more time with Pearl than he did with me. One day when I was fed up, I asked him, "Why do you take the time to teach Pearl to read when you could come home early and spend more time with me?" I was his new bride, all alone in a house with only 10 pillar candles. I needed more. He said, "Leanne, she has nothing." Way to shut me up, Chuck. I grumbled that my husband's fist was so tight, but the truth was, he knew the difference between having something and having absolutely nothing. In his mind, the only thing that separated us from Pearl was the grace of God. We had to save to be secure, to pay for a livelihood, and to make sure his employees had a steady living. He paid them better than he paid himself early on, and he deprived me of throw pillows. I resented it, but I understood. What are your emotional needs? My answer would have been, my love language is words of affirmation. I need to hear you say that you think I'm pretty and that you love me every single day. Chuck's answer? I don't understand the question. My husband was raised to have an old-fashioned concept of masculinity. If there was a terrorist attack, you wanted Chuck Morgan. He'd take charge, find food, break up fights. The man could change a tire, dig a hole, start a fire, kick a door in. But could he talk about his emotions? No. He couldn't read what people were feeling or understand people's sarcastic jokes, including mine. In his mind, it was his duty as a husband not to burden his wife with his doubt, anxiety, or sadness. Bottling up his feelings was one way he took care of me. I got it, but I didn't like it. There had to be a middle ground between the overly emotional, long-haired, bike-riding artist boy who wanted to be my wife and Chuck, with his Fred Flintstone attitude about marriage and permanently plugged-up feelings. He'd come home and I'd say, "How was your day?" He was already talked out from dealing with people at work, so he'd give me just a few words like, "I got the oil changed." "Great," I'd say. "How are you feeling? What are your hopes and dreams?" "About the oil change? About life? I don't know." "Well, let me tell you about my hopes and dreams." He'd roll his eyes, telling me without words that he'd rather not listen to me. That didn't feel good. All I wanted was a little conversation, some connection, just half a dozen words of affirmation from him, and I would feel loved. Chuck didn't understand because he didn't have any emotional needs. But he sure had sexual ones. "How much sex do you need?" My answer? "However many times it takes to get me more pillar candles." "Chuck, I don't need to talk about that." To this day, he just puts his hands over his ears and walks off. When we got married, he couldn't talk about it, but he wasn't shy to ask for it without words a lot. I've often joked that I would love to be married to a gay man. I'd leave him alone. He'd leave me alone. We'd shop for fabric together. Instead, I married a big old heterosexual with a lot of testosterone. You never knew what would trigger him. I could be standing at the stove, frying a chicken, and he'd come up behind me and grab one of my breasts. With all that hot grease popping, it was dangerous. I could be bent over, unloading warm towels from the dryer, and he would come up behind me and goose me in my butt, thinking that would set me on fire. It did not. I could have been lying in a hospital bed with tubes coming out of my nose, but if my paper gown parted and he spotted my doings, he'd push the tubes out of the way. He always wanted sex, but when he flared his nostrils in a certain way, I knew I was really in trouble. I was aware of his big sexual appetite when I married him, and I made my peace with that. But I wasn't good to go at any moment. I needed to be warmed up first. Ideally, he'd say sweet things to me throughout the day if he wanted me anywhere close to being ready for contact. And with Chuck, all contact was sexual. It wasn't like he ever wanted to just hold my hand and give me a warm hug. I asked him, "Can you touch me with it not being sexual? It makes me feel like a prostitute when I haven't seen you all day. You don't say a word or hug me hello, and then you grab my boob." He said, "Nothing." He said nothing. He'd just sit on the couch, stretch out his long legs, and go on watching TV like an Appalachian Archie Bunker. "How involved do you want to be with your extended family?" My answer would have been, "If we could live up each other's butts, visit every weekend, cook together and have sleepovers, that'd be great." Chuck would have said, "Boundaries. Everyone knows you don't just marry the man, you marry his family too. You see the in-laws on holidays and weekends, call them on the phone, get involved in their lives." I had met Chuck's parents before we got married, and they were always very sweet to me, especially his daddy. Charles, who we called Pawpaw, was short and stout, played football and baseball in college, and had forearms like Popeye. He could have beaten the fire out of anybody well into his 70s, but that would have been out of character. He was just so bubbly and was loved by everyone. He got a kick out of me and loved my stories. When he had friends over, he'd say, "Hey, Leanne, tell them how your mama skins a deer with a golf ball." Chuck's mama, Gail, was more reserved with me. I can't say I blamed her. From her perspective, her only son was ambitious, smart, tall, and handsome. He had an MBA and a bright future in business. He could have had anyone he wanted, and yet he chose me. She must have seen me as a troubled divorcee who barely got her degree. I think she knew I smoked cigarettes, too. The thought of him marrying me probably scared her to death, as in, what in the world is he doing with her? My best conversations with Gail were about Chuck. She lit up when I asked what he was like as a child. Apparently, he was brilliant, never gave her a minute's trouble, and loved PB&Js and basketball. In first grade, his teacher didn't give instructions well, and little Chuck came home and cried because he wanted to do well in his homework but didn't know how to. He was beside himself, she said. He wanted to be number one. I learned more about the man I married from those conversations than I ever would have had from Chuck himself. His intensity hadn't changed. If I asked him to plant a flower bed, he'd turn into Martha Stewart with a trowel. I said once, "I'd love a birdhouse in the yard." He didn't go buy a little bird wooden one you'd hang from a tree. He bought a ceramic bird bath on a pedestal and put a flowered border around it like someone had been buried there. And he dug a hole, cemented a long pole in it, and hung a bird mansion from it. It was a whole to-do. If I asked him to stop gardening and come in for dinner, he wouldn't even hear me. The Morgan family dynamic was more aloof than the Fletchers. In my family, we hugged and kissed one another on the mouth. I called Mama 52 times a day, and we said, "I love you," 100 times. The Morgans did not hug or say, "I love you." They were loving people, but they weren't the type to say, "Y'all come over and have something to eat." They were busy with their own lives, and we didn't see them too often, even though they lived one town over. Meanwhile, my parents wanted to see me whenever they could, but they lived 3 hours away and had a business to run. When we did get together, well, Chuck loved my family, and they loved him, but I could see how he'd need to go lock himself in a bathroom for an hour. We were a lot. How clean do we want our house to be? My answer? No one wants to live in a pigsty. Chuck's answer? Define pigsty. I liked a clean house. Chuck liked a clean house. Our conflict was about what neatness looked like. For him, it meant spotless. He took after Gail, who was a local legend for keeping a museum-like atmosphere at home. Her house was beautiful, doilies everywhere, not a speck of dust. The rooms were so pristine, you'd expect them to be cordoned off. In the dining room, where people served and ate food, Gail had white carpet. The carpet has been there over 30 years and still likes it was put in today. "Does anyone go in there?" I asked the first time I visited his family. "What do you mean?" asked Chuck. "This is where we have dinner." "And in all that time, no one spilled gravy?" He shrugged. "How would he know? He just lived there." I was not raised to be obsessively neat. Lucille Fletcher's house looked lived in. My people would say, "It's strewn." "Good night." Lucille was busy working and raising us, so she let some things slide. Our house was never dirty, but it wasn't spotless either. A breakfast dish might sit in the sink for a while. Clothes were draped on chairs. You could find dust on the doodads. My sister took it upon herself to clean. Beth was very anal retentive and had allergies. "Someone has to get rid of all this dust," she'd say, and start fussing, cleaning, and sneezing while wearing a turban on her head, deep conditioning her hair. I was no help. All I wanted to do was stay glued to Mom's side and tell her everything that happened to me at school that day. Beth would roll her eyes at my stories and crank the vacuum cleaner. Mama, like me, was too fun to clean. Chuck and I both took after our mothers, and my housekeeping skills caused a lot of tension between us. One night, after he complained about an unmade bed, I accused him of having unreasonable standards, and he said, "I don't expect it to be like my mom." That was a relief, because if I lived to be 200 years old, I'd never be as neat as Gail. Our newlywed house was so small, it felt cluttered if one thing was out of place. Untidiness had nowhere to hide. It was never dirty, dirty. The toilet sparkled, and I changed the sheets every week. The counters were cleaned, but never cleared. I needed my things on top of them. Cookbooks, a coffee maker, a crock pot. Chuck said, "Can't you store that stuff in cabinets?" "I might need to make soup at a moment's notice," I said, "and you're not going to stop me." Chuck once bought me an expensive vacuum cleaner. It was a marvel of modern invention. I loved it. I loved the idea of it. I just didn't love to use it. A little bit of mess meant that a house was lived in, and I lived in my house. I wanted the guest house to feel like our home, a place where people would feel comfortable and want to hang out, not a museum where they'd be scared to spill gravy. For years, Chuck thought I sucked as a housekeeper, but we eventually came up with a fair division of labor. He was the provider. I birthed 3 babies and fed them for my body. All the rest was not worth getting too worked up about. Chapter 7. Storked. Get 2 or 3 mothers together, and before long, they will start swapping pregnancy and birthing stories. Men don't want to participate in this conversation because of all the blood and fluids and goo. They're too delicate and squeamish. If I said the word cramp, Chuck would put his hands over his ears. My grandmother, Mary Lewis O'Neill, Lucille's mama, raised 5 children and gave birth to 4, 3 of them at home. She once bragged to me, "When I had your mama, I didn't even take an aspirin tablet." Every year, my birthday, Lucille tells me the story of my birth in exactly the same way. It was a dark and dreary night. There was a cold spell, unusually cold for that time of year. It was spitting snow. Your daddy had cut meat all day and was tired. I went into labor, and we drove to the hospital. Your daddy was out in the waiting room, sound asleep. I told the nurse, "My baby's coming," and she said, "Your baby's not coming tonight." She walked out the door and left me alone. I yelled to your daddy, "Jim, Jim," but he couldn't hear me. I could feel your head crown, so I put my feet up in the stirrups and had you all by myself. She was 21 at the time. I had wanted to be a mama my whole life. When I was 6, I would put my baby doll next to me in daddy's truck and pretended to drive to the store, flicking an imaginary cigarette out the window. So at 27, when I became pregnant, I was thrilled. I was working at Refurb Company. Chuck had opened a second location and needed me to answer the phone and talk to customers about the mobile homes we were selling. We'd moved into a cute townhouse in Morristown by then, and we were getting to know some chatty neighbors. But I was still thrilled to get out and spend time in an office with people. Sadly, the job didn't suit me. For one, Chuck was too busy to train his new, cute and fun saleswoman. Lord, I had no idea what to say to those people on the phone. When they asked about prices or square footage, I just told them Chuck would call them back with more information. Then a family drove up in a gremlin hatchback with the rear window out and a 9-year-old in the passenger seat smoking a cigarette. She lit it off her meemaw. I was country, but I had never seen anything like that. I quit smoking and the job that day, went home, and got pregnant that night. Turns out, I was as fertile as the Napa Valley. I could have had 10. Back then, you had to wait 2 full weeks after your missed period to wee-wee on a stick. When I did it, I was alone in the bathroom. Seeing the pink plus sign appear in the little window was one of the happiest moments of my life. I couldn't wait to have a baby. I couldn't wait to have the company. The thing about pregnancy, no one tells you what it's really like. They say, it's beautiful, or I glowed. Well, either those glowing people lied, or I'm one of the unlucky ones. My pregnancy was not the hardest, but it wasn't the easiest either. I was so sick to my stomach the first trimester. The first day of the second trimester, I could have eaten a couch. I looked pretty normal until the 5th month, and then all of a sudden, people started asking me, when are you due? There were 2 male doctors in the OBGYN practice I went to. The first one was a smart aleck who made rude comments about my weight gain. It looks like you're carrying twins, he said, one in each butt cheek. He thought he was being funny, but I was so not laughing. The other doctor in the practice was precious Dr. Vic. Chuck and I were both crazy about him, and I was praying he'd be the one to deliver our baby. The last trimester was by far the most painful. I had to sit on a donut-shaped pillow because my rectum hurt so bad. I'd read that pregnancy hemorrhoids were rough, but good night, this was agony. I could never get comfortable. During those nauseated, rectum-bruising months, I thought a lot about the kind of mother I wanted to be, and it gave me an even greater love and appreciation for Lucille. She made everything fun. Adams was located in the heart of Dixie Alley, the eastern version of Tornado Alley, which puts us in the path of multiple tornadoes a year. Mama loves storms. In another life, she should have been a TV weather person. She had a sixth sense about tornadoes, and whenever she saw the clouds coming in, she'd scoot us into the bathroom to wait it out. My sister would put her leg up on the sink so she could get close enough to the mirror to pop her zits. Mama would sit on the toilet and fire a Winston light, calm as could be. I would stand in front of Mama, and we would just talk and talk until the storm passed. They were good times. She would keep the banter going and reassure us it's going to be okay. If I could be half as loving and fun as she was, I'd be a great mother. And we have come to the end of our episode. And we'll continue where we left off in our next episode. Thank you for listening.
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2: Thank you. Here's the forecast for the Boston and South Shore area on the Talking Information Center from the National Weather Service. For today, gradually clearing, temperatures in the mid-70s, clear overnight, temperatures cooler in the lower 50s, and for Tuesday, sunny, temperatures into the mid-60s. The sun rose this morning at 6:24, setting at 6:56 this evening. 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
6: Good day, everyone. This is Ed at the Talking Information Center of the Massachusetts Radio Network, bringing you articles from the American Spectator magazine. We are working our way through the summer edition still, and we'll be soon coming into the fall edition. We'll start off this week with Wealth is Not Coercive Power. The author is Paul Mueller. People have always been suspicious of the wealthy, from the Medicis in the Renaissance Italy to modern tech titans in Silicon Valley. Over the past two decades, the combined net worth of the world's 100 wealthiest individuals has surged from roughly $1 trillion to over $5 trillion, though, as we have seen with Elon Musk, whose wealth estimates can fluctuate dramatically. Yet fears that this unprecedented accumulation translates into unchecked social control are fundamentally misplaced. Over that same period, U.S. household wealth increased by a factor of 3, so the share of overall household wealth held by the 100 wealthiest Americans has almost doubled. Most people's concerns about this great accumulation of wealth are still largely misplaced. Much of their anxiety stems from a confusion between economic success and political power. Still, many politicians and pundits rally supporters by decrying wealth concentration. Ironically, billionaires have less control over my life than unknown bureaucrats and low-level government officials do. Elon Musk cannot tell me whether I may or may not build an extension on my home, but my local building department, planning and zoning commission, and historic preservation committee all can. Musk cannot make me install an electric vehicle charger on my new commercial construction, but Colorado legislature can. Of course, wealth can be used to lobby legislatures. It can be used for marketing and campaigning for candidates who favor what a wealthy donor wants. But there's no guarantee of success. Many campaigns have outspent their opponents by 2-1, 5-1, and even 10-1, and still lost. Elon was not able to get his preferred candidate in the 2025 Wisconsin Supreme Court race despite spending $20 to $25 million in the race. He supported Brad Schimmel against Susan Crawford. While estimates of total spending on behalf of Schimmel were huge, around $54 million, Crawford had the backing of wealthy left-leaning individuals with about $46 million spent on her behalf. The danger we should guard against, however, is not fortune-making or company-building and technological advancement, but against the extension and use of political coercion to make the market less competitive, to force consumers to buy specific products or services, or to reward those with political connections with taxpayer money. All of these problems can emerge just as easily under democratic socialist regimes, like Mayor Mamdani's, as the venture capitalist state under President Trump. Large incumbent firms often ask government officials for more regulation. When firms ask for regulation, they look publicly minded. But they actually want to pull the ladder of success up behind them because new regulation increases the cost of doing businesses, which reduces new competition. Economists call this phenomenon regulatory capture. We saw this in social media when Mark Zuckerberg asked Congress to increase regulations in the industry, and we see it in the artificial intelligence race when Dario Amodi and Sam Altman trumpet the dangers of unregulated AI and lobby for more rules in government oversight. The danger we face comes through the ballot box, not our purchase decisions. Elected officials appeal to people's fears and offer them benefits to garner support. And they maintain power by protecting incumbent firms that donate to their campaigns. This is often true even when they criticize these industries publicly. Consider the current juggling done by Texas Republican Ken Paxton, who has accepted money from data center companies and yet recently criticized data center development. Political contributions do not guarantee long-term favoritism, though they can certainly help. Instead of seeing these countries and their companies and their ultra-wealthy owners and investors as a threat to be contained, we should cheer ingenuity and wealth creation in the marketplace. Rather than trying to hobble or break up successful companies, public policy should dismantle special legal protections and expose every enterprise to rigorous competition under clear rules. The ultimate solution to the influence of billionaires is not to redistribute their wealth, but to create more of them. Doing so increases competition. Indeed, this is the market equivalent of Madison's constitutional design of using ambition to counteract ambition. People will flourish in an economy where more and more billionaires create jobs and technology and wealth and check one another's ambitions. Next up, author Selena Zito writes, Trump Power Plant Coming to Fayette County, Pennsylvania. Uniontown, Pennsylvania, the headline, Scott Dunn did not get a call from Washington. Instead, he received calls from his constituents. The chairman of the Fayette County Board of Commissioners had watched the March announcement like everyone else. A $17 billion natural gas generation hub somewhere in southwestern Pennsylvania with 4.3 gigawatts of capacity, financed through Japan's investment commitment under the U.S.-Japan trade agreement with Nextera, N-E-X-T-E-R-A, I guess that's Next Era, Nextera Energy Resources as the developer. The federal government called it Project South Mon, M-O-N. It did not say where. Dunn did the arithmetic. Anyone from Dunbar could do. He said, it didn't take a rocket scientist to figure out, okay, the Monongahela is only so big in south of Pittsburgh, and that could be us. Why couldn't it be us? Then his phone rang. I actually started hearing from property owners, and they were like, hey, we're being contacted. What should I do? Dunn said, so the first thing I said was, get an attorney. Dunn had a name for anything before Washington could put one on it. I said, I call it the Trump Power Plant. And they were like, okay. Then he asked a question that may have decided the whole thing. Do you want to sell your property, and is this life-changing money for you? And they were like, yeah, this is life-changing money. So I said, whatever deadline they put in front of you, meet that deadline because they're going to go whatever the easiest path is. They met the deadlines. It is coming here. The project is East Riverside Energy Center, and it will sit in Luzerne Township on the Fayette County bank of the Monongahela River. A Nextera development executive, speaking on background, laid out the plan in detail. The company holds purchase options on roughly 700 contiguous acres along the river. About 150 of those acres would carry the plant itself. Three combined cycle power blocks, each in a two-on-one configuration, two gas turbines feeding a single steam turbine at roughly 1,250 megawatts apiece. Commercial operation is targeted phase by phase in 2030, 2031, and 2032, with all of it interconnected to the PJM Interconnection Regional Grid. Of the $17 billion allocated to Pennsylvania, the executive said $13 billion is for East Riverside. The company projects roughly 2,000 construction jobs and about 100 permanent positions. NextEra's argument is that nobody's built more natural gas power plants over the last 20 years than it has, and that expertise is why it was elected in March on behalf of the federal government as a developer for the National Gas Generation Project. For Dunn, the figure is the story. This is the most absolutely significant investment in the county, and that's not to disrespect anybody who's made investments and started businesses in the county. I mean, this scale, this is beyond anything that we could kind of comprehend here. Dunn said the company made clear that Fayette was just one option among several. They were saying, hey, we're considering multiple sites, and this could be here, this could be there, it could be in different counties. They could pick a different site and have three sites instead of just one site. And so basically, I said, what does it take to get all of it here? He pitched what a rural county has to pitch: opportunity zones, enterprise zones, the state programs on the shelf, and all the while conceding that they are probably beside the point. Those are through the state. And these programs, quite frankly, might not be big enough to even matter in a project this size. But I put the push on and can't believe that what it works. What Fayette actually had was land that nobody else wanted. He continued, this is old coal property, an old coal mine property that doesn't have a reuse available to it. You can't grow anything on these properties, Dunn said. So if you're going to build something like this, what a better place than reusing a property that nobody else otherwise has use, and you're so far away from neighbors that you're not going to bother anybody. NextEra confirmed the parcels within the footprint were surface mined for coal and have been reclaimed, with other active and yet-to-be-reclaimed mines nearby along the river. The record is more specific than either man volunteered. Downriver at LaBelle J&L Steel built a coal preparation plant in 1950, to wash the output of the Vesta mines across the water in Washington County, running a conveyor over the Mon to feed it. Vesta number 4 and number 5 were mined out by the 1970s. The plant limped on under later owners. The state took a half interest in the processing plant in the mid-1990s, and the state's final industrial use was to a place to dump fly ash, stabilize a mountain of refuse. 80 years ago, this bend in the river was the center of the coke economy. The Connersville seam held some of the best coking coal on earth. By the 1880s, Fayette County produced nearly half the coke in the county, that's coal, the coal form. And in the 1920s, Uniontown was said to have more millionaires per capita than any other city in America. Luzerne Township has about 5,000 people today, half what it held at the peak. Dunn City pressed on two questions that a county has to press. Power draw was the easy one. This will actually add to the grid, or capacity to the grid, he said, adding, as for water, they'll apply for a draw out of the Monongahela, and they had mentioned how they process some of the water. Some of the water is treated and returned to the Mon, but the actual way that happens is more of a question for them than for me. His confidence rests on a precedent sitting up the same shoreline. Duke Energy broke ground on the Fayette Energy facility in Masontown in 2002, a $400 million investment and a 620-megawatt combined cycle plant went commercial in May of 2003 on a 300-acre riverfront site. Dunn said, Fayette County already has a power plant. It's not on the scale, but it is alongside the Monongahela. We don't get any complaints about that. We don't get any noise complaint or air quality or anything like that. So we're not unfamiliar with a gas-powered power plant. He's not expecting a quiet reception. Asked whether he anticipates opposition, he did not hesitate. Yeah, that's a part of it, so we're kind of planning on that. The eventual owner of the site will be a special purpose vehicle standing in for the United States and Japanese governments. Nexter was elected as developer and will be the eventual operator of the generation footprint. This special purpose vehicle will be a tax-paying entity, the executive said. The sentence Luzerne Township and Brownsville Area School District will care about the most. On August 12th, Nextra announced that it executed definitive agreements with the U.S. Department of Commerce and the government of Japan, releasing the first tranche of funding for the Pennsylvania and Texas projects. The money is earmarked for down payments on long lead equipment, turbines above all, and for selecting engineering and construction contractors. Senator Dave McCormick put in the register that the Valley understands the Mon Valley region built the steel that built America. Now it's going to build the power that fuels America's future. In March, nobody would say that much. Neither the White House nor the company would provide a location for a construction date. The project is an opportunity for the Marcellus Shale to produce natural gas that is then consumed by a power plant in Pennsylvania, specifically in Fayette County, to produce electricity that ultimately ends up in the grid in Keystone State. Supply agreements are still being negotiated, as are contracts with engineering and procurement firms. Pipeline expansion would work beyond the fence line. A larger impact, economic impact study is promised later. The timing is not incidental. PJM's July auction for the 2028-29 delivery year fell 6.8 gigawatts short of its reliability requirement, with prices at that cap, and the grid operator has warned that starting in June 27, the region will miss required reserves. Fayette County is, by any honest measure, one of the most beautiful places in Pennsylvania. The National Park Service keeps three places there, and all three are about beginnings. At Fort Necessity, a 22-year-old Virginian named George Washington surrendered on the 4th of July, 1754, and set a world war in motion. At Drummondville Glen, 7 miles off, the shot that started it was fired weeks earlier with him in the thick of it, and above the Monongahela at Point Marion stands Friendship Hill, the home Albert Gallatin built before he became the longest-serving Treasury Secretary in American history and financed the Louisiana Purchase and the expedition that mapped what lay beyond it. It is also one of the poorest counties. Its poverty rate stands near 16.8%, well above the rest of the state. Its population has fallen nearly 10% since 2010. Dunn has been a commissioner since late 2019, and he has spent much of that time saying one thing to anyone who would listen. He said it again, and it was the closest he sounded to he came to sounding vindicated. We have been telling people for 3 or 4 years, Fayette County can fuel the next revolution, which is data centers, and we can add power to the grid. We've been saying this for 3 or 4 years, and for it to finally come true is very exciting for us. There will be an end user for a share of the power. There isn't one yet. The trade deal signed in 2025 leaves that call to a U.S. investment committee chaired by the Commerce Secretary. This is subject to Japan's approval and funding and puts the cost of building the plant on Japanese capital repaid through the offtake, not on local ratepayers. And whoever the buyer turns out to be, a data center, an industrial project, or something else, they will not be built here on the site. Next up, author Schaffer writes, Ryan Reynolds says the 1980s were brutal. He couldn't be more wrong. Ryan Reynolds has issues. Deadpool gave a deadpan opinion, whining about his childhood. Every human being has issues they should be facing in their time. One would think that the last issue on his mind would be his thoughts on the 1980s. Yet he insisted, the 80s were a brutal time for people. It was an expletive-deleted mess, and people forget that. It was a tremendous strife, social political tensions everywhere. We're still pretty fresh off a Cuban Missile Crisis, which was only 15 to 20 years old before. It was a tumultuous period, but you look back at it now and you're like, oh yeah, Top Gun, cocaine. Like, no, it was really scary. I don't know what planet he's from. The 1980s rocked. Historic, epic, unprecedented, world-changing, even time-changing. Forgive me a little bit of vanity, but the 80s were great because I was born 1 week before the electors cast the ballots for Ronald Reagan. Good times were on their way. The great communicator helped launch a conservative, free enterprise-minded right-wing restoration that swept the globe. Along with the United Kingdom's Margaret, the Iron Lady, Thatcher, and Canada's Brian Mulroney, and even the first non-Italian pope in centuries, Pope John Paul II, a zeitgeist of conservatism restored and reinvigorated a world stuck in stagflation. Discouraged by dictators in Africa and South America, and worst of all, menaced by the rogue Soviet Union, a lingering communist dystopia that instigated wars, undermined free countries, and pushed a megalomaniacal ideology responsible for the international slaughtering of hundreds of millions. Communism was the number one bad guy, the Mr. Hand/Joker/Terminator/Predator/Hans Gruber of the 1980s. Despite communism's ongoing economic and cultural collapse, academics were, sadly, cynically convinced there was no hope of ending communist encroachment upon the world. Even professors as sober and as respectable as Arnold Toynbee, who wrote one of the most comprehensive reviews of history, resigned himself to the idea that the Soviet Union would survive and that free societies would decline and fail. At the end of the decade, on a beautiful November evening, the world witnessed the collapse of the most insidious symbol of the Soviet Union and its vile economic and cultural tyranny, the Berlin Wall, signaling the demise of global communism. The West won. We won. At 8 years old, I knew exactly what it meant to see young men and women celebrating, dancing on that evil partition, breaking off pieces of that concrete monstrosity, popping off champagne and reuniting with family members they had not seen for decades. I knew that this was on an earth-shattering time and a time of nothing but good. Of course, I would be remiss to ignore the pan-European picnic that emerged in Eastern Europe across Hungary, where men and women yearning for freedom began crossing into Austria, violating Soviet strictures. The breakdown of those border fences was the beginnings of the Soviet communism's timely end. How about the stirring demise of Nicolae Ceausescu of Romania? The people started fighting back, first by defending a church whose pastor had been speaking out against the evil dictator. And from that rebellion, the whole nation arose against the evil dictator, who was summarily tried, convicted, and executed on Christmas Day. The 1980s were awesome, a tumultuous but terrific time when human beings would rise against tyranny and stand for truth and liberty once again. Politics aside, the 80s gave us some great culture. The Goonies, Never Say Die. Ragtag boys saved their family home with an immense treasure. Men today celebrate that story, including the upset victory of Ke Huy Quan of the 2023 Academy Awards, which would have never happened without his Goonies breakout role. Indiana Jones and the Last Crusade was not the last, but it was the best. What a great way to end the decade. Star Wars trilogy, hello! The world learned in shock and wonder how evil tyrants and fascists of the universe was actually the father of the freedom fighter. You can't make this stuff up. It's just so good. Star Wars set the stage for political imagination of Western freedom overturning communist tyranny, too. Pretty in Pink, Breakfast Club, 16 Candles, movies told us about the Gen Xers becoming aware of themselves at a very turbulent, moving, powerful time. The 80s were a very self-conscious era, but deservedly so. People were building, planning, and witnessing unprecedented cultural, political, and technological change. From Timothy Hutton in Ordinary People to Pee Wee Herman to Bill and Ted's Excellent Adventure and Michael Keaton's Batman, the 80s witnessed the trouble, the geeks, the slackers overcome, loss, pass the test, right the wrongs, win the day, and even win the girl, but still make it to the mall on time. Speaking of the mall, mall culture exploded in the 80s, a symbol of American fun, ease, and success, even with excess. Lucky me in Torrance, California, where I could eat and play at the largest shopping mall in the United States. From Aladdin's Castle to McDonald's indoors, which had all the cool statues and bright colors, the 80s were a fun time. What about the technology? We think about the information revolution exploded in 2007 with the iPhone and Twitter. Roll it back to the 80s, my dude. Just watching Wall Street showed everybody could start having TVs in your hand and record things with the press of a button. The technology was too expensive for everyday people, but the ideas were becoming reality. That's the beauty of the free market. Great ideas start as luxuries for the rich, then become necessities for the rest of us, in part because innovation, i.e. greed, makes them affordable. How about video games? From the video game crash of 1983 emerged savvy licensing from Nintendo, then Sega, and eventually Atari got back in the game. We all know Mario, Luigi, Princess Toadstool, and don't forget Link from the Legend of Zelda series, and we still watch movies about them today. And the 1980s gave us blow-up images, big hairstyles, the bright, maybe tacky, clothes, the chic that shook the world, and the 80s retro-futuristic art, receiving a revival of that neon futuristic style, complete with crisp colors and black backgrounds with digitized flora and fauna. You don't revive a style that reminds you of a bad time. George Clinton fused rock, funk, and art together. Do fries go with that shake? You bet. And speaking of music, let's talk about my favorite, ELO, which was breaking out from its 70s send-off. How about Twisted Sister? Rod Stewart, the B-52s, the Cars, Madonna, plus Bonnie Tyler and her total eclipse over our hearts. From the hair bands to the bangles, everyone was rocking or walking like Egyptians. Who was one essential artist of the 80s? Weird Al Yankovic. He parodied the 80s and made us love it all the more. Future generations are still rocking out to the 80s and ripping off their rhythm and styles like The Weeknd's Blinding Lights. Ryan Reynolds is wrong. He may have struggled through a troubled childhood, but the 80s were an awesome decade, a seminal period of time that defined possibility, opportunity, and celebration for our time and for all time. Lou Aguilar, an American Spectator regular, is our next author, and he writes, David Ellison sees the writing on the wall for Hollywood. A Pompeii resident looking out his window at Mount Vesuvius on August 24th, AD 79, would have noticed something was amiss from the black smoke emanating out of the top. He might have fled the city before it got destroyed, salvaging what he could. Movie mogul David Ellison has been observing the virtual darkness menacing Hollywood and is taking steps to rebuild elsewhere. Entertainment industry luminaries are going berserk over the looming Ellison merger of Paramount and Warner Brothers Studios. As usual with them, for all the wrong reasons. They warn about the resultant reduced production, fewer jobs, less competition, four major studios instead of five, and that Ellison may move the entire conglomerate out of Los Angeles, which some astute insiders see as a good thing, given what the recent studio regimes and political leaders have done to the physical location and its workers. Director Joseph Kahn, TV film director, declared in a scorching Hollywood Reporter column last week, if Paramount-Warner Brothers leaves L.A., it'll be game over for Hollywood. When you've lost the Hollywood Reporter, you should know that the end is nigh. But because you're in the entertainment industry, you probably can't read the signs since you're understanding nothing outside of your business. In fact, you don't understand your business or you wouldn't have spent the last 20 years helping to wreck it. You're likely a diversity hire replacement for men who knew the tenuous link between the economics, politics, and art of the trade. And you can do nothing other than rage and ruin until your own job disappears. Kahn wrote, the writers and actors warning you about consolidation do not live in the world. If they did, they would understand that nobody spends $110 billion to make less of anything. Corporations don't merge to shrink. They merge to shove product into every screen, format, territory, and Botox all available. Kahn adds that many of the Hollywood's major intellectual properties, Star Trek, Harry Potter, DCU, etc., are worth more than the entire studio infrastructure. The valuation of Batman alone could buy Wayne Enterprises several times over. As for the industry-dependent auxiliary workers, such as constructors, carpenters, makeup artists, deliverymen, and security guards, democratic governance has made the cost of living unaffordable. California's belated 2009 and tightly regulated film tax credits were insubstantial and restrictive compared to those of New Mexico, Texas, Georgia, Tennessee. Ellison is considering Austin and Nashville as locations for his combined studio. Yet, when a Republican-leaning Spencer Pratt ran for L.A. mayor earlier this year, partly on a Save Hollywood platform, slashing location fees in half, waiving all staff and inspection fees for under $2 million productions, Police fire department pre-approval for street closures and clearing out the zombie homeless from the areas. Practically every Tinseltown A-lister came out against him. And for the Castro-loving Karen Bass, the passing of the Comandante and Jefe is a great loss to the people of Cuba. That's a quote from Karen Bass talking about Fidel Castro's death. Bass proclaimed on the death of Fidel Castro. Bass's celebrity endorsers and donors include Jane Fonda, Samuel L. Jackson, John Cheadle, and J.J. Abrams. Abrams, in fact, had recently shut down his bad robot company in L.A. and moved it to New York City. Because the truth is that Tinseltown elites couldn't care about the workers far from their posh neighborhoods. They know the little people would have it easier away from L.A. According to Kahn, crews can suddenly live in a lower-cost state and afford homes and schools for their kids. They may have to pray to baby Jesus a little bit more. A little Holy Ghost power never hurt anybody. It's all about their left-wing agenda and Trump derangement. David Ellison, you see, is a Donald Trump ally. And this, the Hollywood VIPs can't object to John Cheadle and J.J. Abrams. Abrams, in fact, had recently shut down his bad robot company in L.A. and moved it to New York City. Because the truth is that Tinseltown elites couldn't care about the workers far from their posh neighborhoods. They know the little people would have it easier away from L.A. According to Kahn, crews can suddenly live in a lower-cost state and afford homes and schools for their kids.

The thought of a disturbance in the woke, the force, drives them impossibly more insane than they already were, as does the fear they'd have to make way for some traditionalist, if not outright conservative, entertainment about alpha white men and romantic pretty women. They cannot do this artistically, let alone ideologically. Certainly not Lanterns, executive producer and staff writer, Vanessa Baden Kelly, a DEI black female poster girl. Lanterns is DCU head James Gunn's HBO take on the iconic secondary DC Comics superhero, Green Lantern, after he lost hundreds of millions on the woke Supergirl. All they had to do to win over the new and old fans alike was to respect the damn story and characters created by four talented white male artists. Hal Jordan was a dashing test pilot who comes across a dying alien in a crashed spaceship. The alien is the member of the Green Lantern Corporation, an intergalactic peacekeeping force whose members are enhanced by their individual power rings. The alien's ring chooses Hal as his successor, and he becomes the Green Lantern of Earth. 12 years later, historically the turbulent 1971, the Corps enters Hal to break in a new Lantern, John Stewart, a militant black man. After some initial friction, the two become friends and allies. A real writer of any race or sex could have mined gold out of this concept. Two ideologically conflicted yet honorable male superheroes finding common ground while fighting extraordinary forces of evil. Not Gunn and Vanessa Baden Kelly, who throw racism and sexism at the viewers so hard he'll wonder why they bother saving such a morally polluted planet. Their Hal Gordon, Kyle Chandler, is a depressed alcoholic. A quote from Kyle Chandler, "I'm fearless because I'm broken," he says. Just what the young male Green Lantern fans want to learn. The comic book's U.S. Marine, Stewart, becomes the anxious product of a black activist girl boss mother, Bernadette, who even berates a guardian, the Corps' alien superiors, for their racism. She declares, "Asking a black man in America if he's afraid is not a fair measure of will." And if that blithering nonsense isn't enough to click off a million screens, Baden Kelly's delusional statement, "If the rings weren't sexist, Bernadette would have chosen. Bernadette would have been chosen," will be a click off of a thing. David Ellison's Paramount Warner Brothers can't get out of Hollywood fast enough. David Catron is our next author. He writes, "From Truman to Trump, Why Election Polls Keep Getting It Wrong." If one peruses the major polling aggregators, the Democrats appear to have the upper hand at the midterm elections approach. The RCP Real Clear Polling average, for example, contains precisely one survey, the Howard Capps/Harris poll, that shows the Republicans with a generic ballot lead. This conforms to the conventional wisdom that the president's party tends to lose congressional seats in the midterms, but conformity isn't the purpose of public opinion polls. We got plenty of agreement among the 2016 presidential polls. Consequently, only one pollster called the race correctly. Since that election, a lot of voters have been very suspicious of pollsters, and their track record more than justifies that skepticism. So-called scientific polling was introduced 90 years ago in far a different world. From 1916 to 1932, the only accurate predictions in presidential elections came from a publication called the Literary Digest, which mailed millions of mock ballots to potential voters. This hopelessly unscientific method enabled this magazine to correctly call five consecutive presidential elections. In 1936, however, the Digest predicted that Republican Al Landon would defeat incumbent President Franklin D. Roosevelt. This was wildly wrong. Roosevelt won the popular vote 62-37%. During the same election, George S. Gallup happened to release his first presidential survey, which correctly predicted Roosevelt's victory. This ushered in the era of statistical polling, which relied on the random selection of small but ostensibly representative samples of the population. Ironically, this, in quotes, scientific polling method had a shorter run of success than did the Literary Digest before disaster struck. Having called the 36, 40, and 44 presidential elections correctly, the most prominent pollsters, Gallup and Roper, predicted incumbent Harry Truman's defeat in 1948 by his Republican challenger Thomas Dewey. Truman, of course, won to their chagrin. On the night of November

0: November 4th, Truman gleefully held up the Chicago Tribune headline, Chicago Tribune with its headline declaring Dewey the winner. Late on November 2nd, Truman went to sleep in Independence, Missouri, knowing he led by 1 million votes early in early results, but was expected to lose. 4 hours later, he received a call. Truman was leading in the election and expected to win. Dewey conceded the next day, but the famous Tribune photograph was taken 2 days later as the Truman family was in St. Louis and returning to Washington. Life photographer W. Gene Smith caught Truman in a moment after a staffer handed the president a copy of the Truman early edition that had been found on a train earlier. This was, of course, the most famous failure of scientific polling in history till Donald Trump defeated Hillary Clinton 68 years later in 2016. The press, which had nothing but contempt for Truman, had been predicting his defeat since he received the Democratic nomination. The pollsters must have been influenced by that animus. According to the National Constitution Center, the Roper poll had stopped doing annual surveys in September, and Gallup stopped in October when the race was at 45% for Dewey and 41% for Truman. When the dust finally settled, however, Truman had defeated Dewey in the Electoral College by a 303-189 margin in the popular vote by 49.5 to 45.1%. 5.4% went to third parties. Election midterms are much more difficult to accurately poll, largely because it's extremely difficult to predict who will turn out to vote. Far fewer people participate in congressional elections than in presidential elections. And despite the proliferation of pollsters who've weighed in during the primaries, the number of accurate polls has decreased. The most obvious recent example involved Democratic primaries in Michigan, where the polls indicated that the Senate candidate, Abdul El Sayed, enjoyed a double-digit lead over his opponent. In Wisconsin, where the polls showed gubernatorial candidate Francesca Hong far ahead of her opponent. El Sayed won by a single percentage point, and Ms. Hong lost her election. These election results will likely increase public skepticism about polls, particularly considering the fact that at least one of the polling firms showed Francesca Hong with a 20-point lead has confessed to deliberately producing fraudulent numbers. Median Strategies, which also produced bogus polls showing Los Angeles Mayor Karen Bass with a 12-point lead over her primary opponent, suddenly shut down its operation and confessed to the Los Angeles Times that it produced the fabricated polls showing Hong and Bass with impossibly wide leads on their race as a, quote, social experiment. Median Strategies began posting on social media August 9th, representing itself as the cure for the polling industry's credibility crisis. To quote from Median, who did these experiments, polling has a credibility problem. Ours is the fix. No partisan climates, no campaign or party money, numbers that go wherever the data takes them, even when it's inconvenient. Trustworthy polling rebuilt. A few weeks later, Median Strategies revealed the following to the Times. Median Strategies was created as a short-term social experiment to examine how purported polling information could enter and spread through the political information ecosystem without independent verification. We're not seeking publicity or attribution for the individuals involved in our declining interviews. That's for Median Strategies. One can't help but wonder how many other polling firms are conducting social experiments. This brings us to some useful research conducted by pollster Patrick Ruffini of Echelon Insights. He writes, quote, in the last few election cycles, we've seen a pattern of Democrats looking competitive in red states. A Senate contest during the summer only to fade by election day. I wanted to test if this was a consistent pattern. He analyzed 3,312 polls over the last four election cycles in the old 538 archive, and this is what he found. Quote, the average polling error across all polls was Democrat +3.7, and 73% of polls released overstated the Democrat relative to the election result. Again, that's across more than 3,000 polls, so it's hardly just statistical noise. Although Ruffini focuses on the Senate in his analysis, there can be little doubt that the same patterns manifest themselves in polls that purport to tell us how well House and gubernatorial candidates are faring in their various races. It's important to remember, however, that even honest pollsters face enormous challenges. Yet one question always rears its ugly heads. Why do all, in quotes, errors appear to favor Democrats? The only conundrum is how much. Next up, Lewis M. Andrews writes, the $40 trillion question, can America turn debt into renewal? The recent news that total U.S. borrowing has broken the $40 trillion barrier has once again raised concerns about the country's looming debt crisis. There can be little question that our public finances are on an unsustainable path that will end in tears, thus notes American Enterprise Institute senior fellow Desmond Lachman. The Washington Post agrees, calling the failure of politicians to control spending one of the biggest threats to the country. And the Wall Street Journal's chief economics commentator, Greg Ipp, even questions whether investors will continue buying all the Treasury bonds needed to finance America's borrowing without economically crippling interest rate increases. What follows is not an attempt to diminish those concerns or to minimize the challenge of finally getting the federal government books in order. There's every reason to believe Social Security trustees when they say that if nothing is done, their main fund will be insolvent before the next president has completed a full term in 2032. And to believe Medicare's own trustees, who have determined that their own hospital fund would be insolvent just a year later. The Bank of America's chief investment strategist, Michael Harnett, has calculated that total national debt could reach $50 trillion as early as 2029, which after just servicing it will cost at least $1.5 trillion annually. But it should also be remembered that a sovereign debt crisis is not a national death sentence. As Ray Dalio, founder of the hedge fund Bridgewater Associates, notes his 2018 studies of Principles for Navigating Big Debt Crises, there are many cases throughout history when reforms needed to rescue a fiscally troubled country were not only enacted in time, but actually produced significant economic and social improvements. Fortunately, for the U.S., some measures that could help trim federal spending have wide popular support. These include work requirements for Medicaid, estimated to save $32.6 billion per year, tighter screening of all entitlements for fraud, $233 to $521 billion per year, and a 10% across-the-board cut to all non-defense and non-entitlement discretionary spending, $73 billion per year. Many left-wing groups are particularly fighting to preserve these expenditures, accusing reformers of everything from racism to greed. But as it becomes increasingly clear to voters that something must be sacrificed to keep the country solvent, they will clearly back the cuts most people already accept. Equally fortunate for the U.S. is that while its government added $29.8 trillion to the national debt after the financial crisis of 2007, the total value of all the country's assets, public and private, simultaneously skyrocketed from $195 trillion to $513 trillion. In other words, America is currently worth 13 times what it owes its lenders, which means its credit is good enough that needed spending reductions can be stretched out to be less painful and even trimmed as an improving economy yields higher tax revenues. But the country's biggest advantage going into a financial crisis is that it is a remarkably diverse and technologically sophisticated society, which means many spending cutbacks, while hard in the short run, will likely surface cheaper and even more beneficial alternatives. Something we read about all the time in business, but is no by means unknown in the public sector. Consider the average national per pupil cost of public education, which rose from $8,032 per capita in 2000 to $21,214 in 2024, far beyond the rate of inflation and without any significant improvement in student test scores. Were we still living in the 1830s when limited transportation made it necessary to teach all of a town's students in the same place, there would be no easy way to deal with such an out-of-control spending. But today's automobile, the computer, and modern telecommunications have combined to make it possible for government to adopt a far more economical approach to K-12 education, which has come to be known as school choice. By subsidizing families to place their children in an alternative venue, a private school, parochial academy, online venues, or homeschool, the 18 states which now do so have reduced the per pupil cost of participating students to just $6,813, while simultaneously boosting measured achievement. Once more, the benefits produced by school choice will go well beyond education. Because giving one child a quality education no longer means buying or renting an expensive residence in one of the relatively few communities with good public schools, much of a family's money that would have gone to a pricey mortgage or lease can now be spent on other things. Families are also free to live more conveniently, to work near a disabled relative who needs help, or in a neighborhood they find especially enjoyable. As to what innovative policies will be adopted to compensate for coming entitlement, defense and discretionary spending cuts, some hints are already visible. We know, for example, the researchers at Harvard, UC Berkeley, and Mayo Clinic and elsewhere have made considerable progress on the uses of artificial intelligence to both diagnose illness and direct patients to the cheapest high-value provider, an achievement estimated to reduce Medicare, Medicaid budgets by between 5.7 and 10.6 per year. In the area of welfare, former Republican House Speaker Paul Ryan is collaborating with other policy professionals to create a new version of President Clinton's 1996 welfare reform, which in its time transitioned 2.3 million people from government dependency to regular employment. Their aim is to synthesize the dozens of currently disconnected federal welfare programs, collectively costing $1.6 trillion per year, to more effectively incentivize beneficiaries to get jobs. To help wring, W-R-I-N-G, waste and fraud out of public spending, the Mississippi Center for Public Policy has developed an online app called TaxToolMS.com, which allows every Mississippian to see what percent of his or her taxes goes to each level of government, local, state, and federal, and to the particular agencies and programs within these levels. As this calculator is adapted to work in other states, notes Center President Douglas Carswell, it will be possible to identify all hidden, inappropriate, needlessly duplicative, and suspiciously accelerating public expenditures. Even U.S. monitoring of the Ukraine war has revealed ways to reduce the federal debt, especially when it comes to the design of expensive weapon systems. For example, the Ukrainians' use of $500 explosive drones has proved just as effective against Russian armaments as U.S.-made Hellfire and Javelin missiles, which cost $150,000 and $250,000, respectively. And Ukraine's Delta AI targeting system has, in many cases, outperformed America's advanced battle management system aims, but at a fraction of the cost. Again, none of this is to suggest that cutting back on America's overspending will be easy, or that any effort to do so should be delayed. As the American Institute for Economic Research fellow Thomas Savage, S-A-V-I-D-G-E, has noted, every increase in nation's debt makes it all that much harder for America to respond to a new military threat, a recession, or an unexpected emergency like COVID. And every dollar paid to cover the interest on the debt is money that could either reduce taxes or supplement a worthy social program. But getting through the U.S. debt crisis will not mean returning to what was before. For just as the resolution of the debt incurred by the medieval crown of Aragon, led to a growth of large cities in southern Spain, the reduction of England's massive World War II borrowing, 252% of GDP, produced an unprecedented period of social mobility, and Greek avoidance of bankruptcy during the global financial crisis created both a stronger economy and a better social safety net. There was every reason to believe the U.S., too, will emerge an even more vital and prosperous country. Exactly what it will look like cannot be predicted, for even the glimmers just identified will likely expand and multiply in unexpected ways. But if any country has an economic system geared to making the most of challenging circumstances, it is the United States. Our wrap-up article for American Spectator for this week is by Mark Keenan. Actually, this article is from American Thinker magazine. The Green Energy Paradox, Saving Nature by Destroying It. The environmental movement used to be about protecting nature, clean rivers, clean air, fewer toxic chemicals, and less destructive of the countryside. Now we are apparently going to save nature by digging up enormous quantities of it. As the Trump administration reverses elements of the previous administration's wind and solar policies, perhaps Americans should ask a question that has been strangely absent from the energy debate. Just how green is green energy? The green transition, in quotes, requires an enormous expansion of mines, mineral processing plants, battery factories, transmission lines, solar farms, wind farms, and an extraordinary amount of industrial machinery. Most of that machinery still runs on fossil fuels and likely will continue to do so. There is no energy system without materials. Furthermore, these developments have environmental consequences of their own. Welcome to the green energy paradox. Industrialize nature in order to save it. Solar panels don't grow on trees. A solar panel looks wonderfully clean once it has been installed in a field. No chimney, no smoke, no coal truck arriving at the gate. Unfortunately, solar panels do not grow in fields. Solar technologies require minerals, including aluminum, silicon, silver, gallium, indium, and tellurium. These materials must be mined, processed, refined, transported, and manufactured into equipment. Mining requires enormous quantities of heavy machinery, much of it diesel-powered. Mineral processing and refining can also be extremely energy-intensive, while ores, metals, and finished components travel through international supply chains heavily dependent on ships and trucks. Here we encounter the first irony of the fossil fuel for free future. It takes enormous quantities of fossil fuels to build it. The green economy, it turns out, is not floating somewhere above the fossil fuel industrial economy. It is built by it. Supposedly clean, post-industrial green economy turns out to be extraordinarily industrial. I'm not opposed to mining or industry. Modern civilization obviously needs both. What I object to is the marketing trick whereby one enormous industrial system is described as dirty, while another enormous industrial system is painted green and presented as if it descended from heaven on a leaf. The issue is honesty. Renewable energy infrastructure does not exist outside the vast energy-intensive industrial system required to build it. Then there is the land. Utility-scale solar requires large areas because sunlight is diffuse. Add access roads, substations, and transmission infrastructure, and the eventual disposal of recycling of equipment, and the physical footprints grows further. Environmental damage does not cease to exist merely because it happens somewhere beyond the photograph on a renewable energy brochure. And what if the premise is wrong? The public is routinely given the impression that virtually every qualified scientist agrees that human CO2 emissions constitutes a climate emergency. Yet, the World Climate Declaration, organized by CLINTEL, C-L-I-N-T-E-L, has attracted more than 2,000 scientists and professional signatories who reject the claim of a CO2-induced climate emergency. The author proudly states, "I am one of its signatories." I examined that scientific dispute in detail in my book, Climate CO2 Hoax, How Bankers Hijack the Environment Movement. The relevant point here is extraordinary paradox. The governments are undertaking a vast reconstruction of modern energy and transportation systems, while the climatic premise used to justify it remains disputed. Wind power has a big material footprint, too. Wind has the same material usage, only on an enormous physical scale. The late Cambridge engineering professor David McKay, who served as chief scientific advisor at the UK Department of Energy and Climate Change, calculated that producing about 50 kilowatts per person per day from British offshore wind would require wind farms occupying a sea area roughly twice the size of Wales. That means enormous quantities of turbines, foundations, steel, concrete, copper, substations, and transmission infrastructure before dealing with intermittency, storage, backup generation, and grid balancing. The wind may be renewable. The steel, concrete, copper mines, and factories are not. That is the green energy paradox. Technologies promoted to protect nature require the industrialization of vast areas of land and sea. And now we'll look at the electric car magic trick. Electric cars provide perhaps the cleanest example of green marketing. Look at the car and there is no exhaust pipe. Wonderful. Zero emissions. Now, move the camera backward. There is the lithium mine, the nickel, the cobalt, the graphite, the steel and aluminum, the battery factory, the charging network, the expanded electrical grid, and somewhere, of course, the power station generating the electricity, and that is most likely to be fossil fuel power station. The emissions and environmental costs have not magically vanished. Much of the activity has simply been moved somewhere else. Replacing hundreds of millions of conventional automobiles with electric vehicles, therefore, requires an enormous industrial reconstruction involving mines, battery factories, charging stations, and expanded electrical grids. Again, this entire cycle is heavily dependent on fossil fuel. This doesn't mean that electric vehicles have no advantages. It means that calling them simply zero emissions or green tells only a fraction of the environmental story. And that is a wrap-up for American Spectator for this week. I do hope that you have enjoyed listening to these articles as much as I have had in reading them for you. I look forward to bringing you more next week here at the Talking Information Center of the Massachusetts Radio Network. Thank you very much for listening, and have a wonderful day.
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2: Here's the forecast for the Boston and South Shore area on the Talking Information Center from the National Weather Service. For today, gradually clearing, temperatures in the mid-70s, clear overnight, temperatures cooler in the lower 50s, and for Tuesday, sunny, temperatures into the mid-60s. The sun rose this morning at 6:24, setting at 6:56 this evening. Stay tuned for more heading your way next on the Talking Information Center.
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0: 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Framingham.
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3: Good day, this is Mary for the Talking Information Center, and I am reading The Week. And it is for September 4th. First article up is Afghanistan under the Taliban. 5 years after the botched U.S. withdrawal, millions face repression, hunger, and despair. And what is life like in Afghanistan today? For the vast majority of Afghans, it is grim. About 90% of the population lives below the poverty line, more than twice as many as before the U.S. pullout, and more than 3.5 million children suffer from malnutrition. Under the Taliban's draconian interpretation of Zaharia, watching movies, playing chess, singing and playing or listening to music, all are banned. Men must wear long beards and attend daily prayers. And for women, whose movements are governed by some 200 Taliban edicts, it is the most repressive country on earth. Women can't attend school past sixth grade. Work in most jobs, travel without a male relative accompanying them, uncover their faces in public, or even speak in public. Imagine living every day not knowing whether the door to freedom will ever reopen, said former Afghan lawmaker Shukriya Barakazar, who now lives in exile in the UK. The psychological trauma is immense. Excuse me. And how did the Taliban take control? In February of 2020, the first Trump administration struck a deal with the Taliban, sidelining the teetering Afghan government that traded U.S. troops' withdrawal for Taliban assurances that the country would not be used as a base for terrorist attacks on Americans. Incoming President Joe Biden then promised to get the troops out before September 11th of 2021. But the execution was chaos. When the Afghan government collapsed on August 15th of 2021, thousands of desperate Afghans rushed the Kabul airport trying to board U.S. planes as the Taliban overran the capital. At least 169 Afghans and 13 U.S. service members were killed in an ISIS-K suicide bombing. While the Taliban mostly succeeded in containing ISIS-K and other terrorist groups, their promises to govern more moderately than they did before 2001 proved worthless. They soon reintroduced floggings, public amputations, and stoning. When women tried to march for their rights, they were violently suppressed. And by 2023, nearly all those in Afghan jails were prisoners, and many were tortured. Now, Afghanistan is a global pariah, its Taliban government recognized only by Russia. Has it hurt the economy? Yes, deeply enough that a third of its population of 45 million is going hungry. Taliban rules have stifled the formal economy, though they tolerate some opium cultivation and have turned themselves into arms dealers hawking the $7 billion worth of military hardware the U.S. and its allies left behind. But ordinary Afghans have been further battered by the Taliban repression, major earthquakes in 2022 and 2025, and the rollback of most U.S. and other Western humanitarian aid. Rural Afghans must contend with water shortages and contamination from U.S. burn pits and bomb residue. The country has long had one of the world's highest maternal mortality rates, now exacerbated by the Taliban's ban on medical training for women and the requirement that women patients be accompanied to appointments by a male guardian. In the beginning, I found it very hard when I saw children dying, said Fatima Hassini, a nurse in Central Kua province. But now it has almost become normal for us. How do Afghans cope? Well, some resort to selling their children into bondage or forcing them into marriage. More than 6 million Afghans fled neighboring Iran and Pakistan, but both those countries have kicked out nearly all the Afghan refugees in recent years. Even Afghans who arrived back in 1979 during the Soviet invasion. In Iran, Afghans have been attacked by mobs and baselessly accused of collaborating with Israel. Some legal residents have had police tear up their documents in front of them. In Pakistan, authorities have demolished Afghans' homes, stripped them of their valuables, and forced over 2.5 million refugees to march back across the border. Once back home, they often have no access to employment or basic services. Roughly 25% of returnees are homeless. Western countries, too, have been seeking to deport Afghans, even collaborating with the Taliban to make it happen. And what about the U.S.? The Biden administration welcomed more than 190,000 Afghans into the U.S. after the troop withdrawal, prioritizing former interpreters, U.S. allied fighters, and others who aided the American war effort. But the second Trump administration moved to cancel their immigration status. And last year, after an Afghan national trained by the CIA resettled in the U.S., shot two National Guard soldiers in Washington, D.C., President Trump halted all visas for Afghans. More than 100 have been deported directly to Afghanistan. Hundreds of others have been shipped to unsafe third countries. Currently, the administration is trying to send most of the 1,100 Afghans at a U.S. base in Qatar, all of them thoroughly vetted exiles who either help the U.S. military or are the spouses or children of U.S. service members, to the war-torn Democratic Republic of Congo. The only other choice, officials tell them, is returning them to Afghanistan. And what happens to the returnees? They face imprisonment, torture, and death. Carmen Jan, a former Interior Ministry employee deported from Iran, was shot dead in Takhar province in October of 2025, just weeks after he was expelled from Iran. Hundreds of Afghans who once worked with American forces have been executed, and some deported having their toenails pulled out and being hung by their feet during Taliban prison interrogations. Some U.S. officials warn that the deportations could set a precedent that undermines American interests. Potential allies are likely to think twice if American promises have the shelf life of one administration, says Marine veteran Kellyanne Hunter, head of Iraq and Afghanistan Veterans of America. You cannot win a future war with partners who watched or abandoned the last ones. And from the September 11th to September 18th issue of the week, whistleblower warns about mail-in voting plan. As several states were preparing to send out ballots to voters, a U.S. Postal Service official this week warned that the agency's attempt to carry out President Trump's executive order, exerting federal control over mail-in voting, could cause chaos in November's midterm elections. The official filed a whistleblower report, published by Senator Richard Blumenthal, Democratic Connecticut, detailing concerns about the federal ballot mail portal. The computer system through which state election officials are supposed to share lists of voters receiving mail-in votes. Ballots. That system, the whistleblower said, is being rushed to completion with little testing on its efficiency. Multiple USPS officials described it as a shit show, and election officials raised alarms. It's currently less than a week from when we need to provide our mailing list to our print vendor, said Sarah Hansars, Vermont's Secretary of State. And we have not seen or been trained on the new USPS system. Work on the portal has recently continued despite numerous court freezes on Trump's order. The Trump administration is appealing the latest injunction and wants Supreme Court to hear its case. If implemented, postal workers will have to scan unique barcodes on each envelope to ensure they line up with the federally mandated list of eligible voters. But Blumenthal wrote, if a state election official delivers a batch of 10,000 ballots to USPS and just one barcode is wrong, the entire batch of ballots could be tossed out. It's a system that is set up to fail, Blumenthal said, and disenfranchise millions of Americans. Even if the janky, error-prone portal somehow worked perfectly, Trump's new rules would create a lot of confusion, said Caitlin Dewey in Fox. States simply won't have the time to comply. North Carolina started mailing general election ballots this week, and more than a dozen other states post theirs by late September. How could they possibly design, order, and distribute millions of compliant envelopes by then? It's enormously concerning, especially for states like California, Hawaii, and Utah, where the entire election is basically vote by mail. The Supreme Court will probably have to weigh in soon to settle the issue, said Joyce Vance in her Substack newsletter. But Trump may actually relish the judicial defeat. Should the court's conservative majority, which recently allowed the executive order to move forward on procedural grounds, squash the scheme, Trump could still claim that a poor showing by the Republican Party in November was fraudulent because the courts blocked his plan to crack down on illegal voting. What's clear is that the president is engaged in a conspiracy against the voting rights of American people, said Janelle Bowie in the New York Times. The battle against mail-in voting is just one piece of the puzzle. During his second term, Trump has repeatedly used unaccountable executive power to pursue his agenda. It's all part of a larger effort to end the American Republic and supplant it with an authoritative regime. Also from the week, Hegseth claims another scoop in the Pentagon purge. And what happened? The Pentagon was thrown into turmoil this week after Army Secretary Dan Driscoll handed in his resignation, warning President Trump on his way out that Defense Secretary Pete Hegseth, purgings of senior officers and resistance to technological change was doing serious damage to the military. Driscoll has clashed repeatedly with Hegseth, who has pursued a vendetta against work values and has, in recent months, fired or driven out several highly respected top commanders for reasons he has not articulated. They include Army Chief of Staff General Randy George, fired in April, and General Christopher T. Donahue, the top Army commander in Europe, who was pushed out in July. George's and Driscoll's departures leave the Army with no Senate-confirmed civilian or military leader amid the ongoing war with Iran. Hegseth has also blocked the promotions of dozens of lower-level officers, many of whom were black or female or had ties to George or Donahue. Driscoll reportedly warned Trump that Hegseth's purge was creating chaos, hurting morale, and harming efforts to modernize the military. Senator Tom Tillis, Republican North Carolina, urged Trump to fire Hegseth, saying he was more focused on cultural wars than on vital work of our national defense. Driscoll's departure came just days after four top military commanders warned Hegseth that the Iran war was compromising military readiness elsewhere in the world. In a highly classified assessment, the four-star commanders registered their disapproval of a plan to keep more than 50,000 U.S. troops in the Middle East through September, and many into 2027, the Washington Post reported. Pentagon spokesman Sean Parnell called the Post story inaccurate and a betrayal of the force, perpetrated by critics who hate Trump and Hegseth more than they love America. Driscoll's departure couldn't come at a worse time, said Brian Tannehill in the New Republic. In Ukraine, we're witnessing a revolution in military technology and fundamentally how we think about war. But rather than lean into the future of drones and artificial intelligence, as Driscoll was attempting to do, Hegseth cancelled an elite counter-drone unit that had been championed by the generals he sacked. He's putting his energies instead into building his ideal macho warfighter military with no flab, transgender troops, female flag officers, or black man with shaving chits. He's also focused on his own self-promotion, said Ewan Palmer in the Daily Beast. Another Washington Post report revealed that Hegseth had secretly hired a team of MAGA influencers who routinely lured him on social media and assail his critics. They include Kurt Schiltzer, a retired colonel with more than 620,000 ex-followers, and Thomas Anderson, who toots Hegseth to his 323,000 ex-followers under his pen name Cynical Publis. The Pentagon, which had not disclosed that the influencers were on the payroll, has not revealed what their roles are. Hegseth's office purge is without precedent, said Greg Jaffe in the New York Times. On his watch, the number of four-star Army generals has been cut from 10 to 5, and he's fired or blocked the promotions of more than 80 generals and admirals. The dismissals don't appear to be related to job performance, but instead seen part of an effort to build a leadership aligned with his political and ideological views. One officer who led combat troops in Iraq and Afghanistan reportedly had his promotion pulled because the unit he took over had a mentorship group of female paratroopers. Driscoll's departure puts the Pentagon even more firmly under the control of Hegseth and his MAGA agenda, said Nancy A. Youssef in The Atlantic. Driscoll, an Army veteran and close friend of Vice President J.D. Vance, with an ear of the White House, sometimes served as a counterweight to Hegseth's impulses. The prospect that he'll be replaced by a Hegseth ally, potentially Pentagon spokesman Parnell, is further raising fears inside the Army. Making a former Fox News host Secretary of Defense was always a huge gamble, said Tom Nichols, also in The Atlantic, and now the price of that gamble is evident. It's not just Hegseth's purge and his installation of loyalists. It is his tenure has been disastrous on multiple scores. He was reportedly the sole senior administrator official to back Trump's plan to attack Iran. Hegseth raided assets from other theaters to support that foolish war, leaving the U.S. and its allies exposed to threats from China and Russia, who are watching closely as we lose to a third-rate power in the Middle East. We will all pay the price for his incompetence. And the U.S. strikes a deal to control Venezuelan oil. The Trump administration said this week it was partnering with a controversial Venezuelan businessman in a deal that would let the Pentagon control roughly one-fifth of the South American country's vast oil reserves. The Pentagon will have a 35% ownership stake in a new joint venture company underpinned by Alejandro Betancourt's North American Blue Energy Partners that will get 100-year rights to operate oil fields containing up to 65 billion barrels of crude. President Donald Trump said that the goal of the venture was to lower gas prices. The deal was approved by President Delcy Rodriguez, the former deputy of Venezuelan strongman Nicolai Maduro, who was captured by the U.S. military in January. Venezuela retains ownership and sovereignty over its oil, she said, but needs help assessing it. Venezuelans at home and abroad decried the deal, saying it violated the Constitution. Betancourt's involvement also drew scrutiny. He's wanted for allegedly embezzling and laundering more than $1 billion from Venezuela's state-owned oil company, PDVSA. But Switzerland dropped its extradition request in May after the U.S. Justice Department intervened. Venezuelans will not respect this illegitimate deal, and no major U.S. oil company will take it seriously, said Ricardo Hussman, a Venezuelan economics professor at Harvard University, because they know it will not last. This isn't a deal, but rather payment by Venezuela of tribute at gunpoint, said Jonathan Chait in The Atlantic. Trump had bragged that the U.S. would be taking out a tremendous amount of wealth, and now, like an imperialist of old, he is doing it. It's the purest distillation of his immoral foreign policy. It's also bad economic policy, said National Review in an editorial. The Pentagon should not be acting as a hedge fund, let alone a direct competitor of domestic oil companies, nor should the U.S. copy a failed model of state ownership of oil. Plus, the oil is so low quality and hard to reach, most U.S. oil companies won't try. That's why Trump has allied the U.S. government with the most shadowy and repellent Venezuelan businessman in the game, said Elliot Abrams in The Washington Post. Betancourt is widely revered for making a fortune collaborating with the Maduro regime. Worse, investing with him depends on keeping the authoritarian government in power permanently. Rodriguez has already said she wants elections indefinitely postponed because every poll suggests exiled opposition leader Maria Corina Machado would wallop her. And a new government, of course, might scrap the oil deal. For the sake of argument, let's say the deal doesn't collapse, said Paul Krugman in his Substack newsletter. Even if the oil proves reachable, it would require years and huge investments in infrastructure to get output above the piddling 1.2 million barrels per day Venezuela currently produces. Global prices for crude would remain high, to say nothing of the price at the pump, which currently exceeds $4 a gallon. This old-fashioned and 19th-century resource grab will do nothing for ordinary Americans. The next article up is, are flock cameras essential, crime-fighting gadgets, or a step toward the panopticon option? What are flock cameras? They're a shoebox-sized automated license plate readers that capture still images of passing cars, typically mounted on poles about 10 feet high. They're powered by solar panels and linked to cellular networks. Flock Safety CEO Garrett Langley founded the company in 2017 because he was fed up with theft in Atlanta, his hometown. The company initially leased cameras to homeowners' associations, and by 2020, police departments started buying subscriptions. There are now more than 120,000 flock cameras in the US, deployed by some 7,000 law enforcement agencies, but the backlash has grown just as quickly. Cities are cancelling contracts. Lawmakers from both parties are drawing up restrictions, and vigilantes have been vandalizing the cameras so they can't snap pictures. It's mass surveillance, said Chris Van Pelt, creator of the police log tracking site HaveIBeenFlocked.com. It is a huge potential for abuse and a very, very little oversight. What happens to the images? The surveillance photos can be uploaded to a vast searchable database. When a previously flagged or wanted vehicle, which Flock's AI software can identify by license plate, make, model, color, and even dents and bumper stickers, passes by a camera, local law enforcement receives an alert. Flock Safety says its equipment has assisted in 20% of cleared cases in the jurisdictions that use it and helped locate more than 10,000 missing people. Providence, Rhode Island officials said Flock was instrumental in locating within hours a masked gunman who killed two people at Brown University last year. And one police chief in Washington state said that since installing Flock, his city of Lakewood has experienced a rare 15-month stretch without a homicide. And what do the critics say? Well, people across the political spectrum, both Tucker Carlson and Bernie Sanders, have bashed Flock, argued that its system violates the Fourth Amendment. Will Freeman, an anti-Flock activist, called its warrantless surveillance dragnet. In a lawsuit filed in May against the city of Boulder, so far the courts have disagreed, saying there's no expectation of privacy on public roads. Immigration activists are concerned about data sharing with ICE or Customs or Border Protection. They note that while Flock Safety has no federal contracts, local police could choose to share information with the feds. Meanwhile, the system isn't perfect, and its errors can lead to harrowing consequences. When a Flock camera misread a 7 as a 2 on a car in Toledo, falsely matching a stolen car, the vehicle's owner, Brandon Upchurch, was stopped at gunpoint, mauled by a police dog, and jailed for hours before being released. "I'm traumatized for real," said Upchurch, who is black. "If we would have sneezed wrong, it would have ended bad." Dozens of law enforcement officers have been charged with or accused of using Flock for unauthorized tracking, mostly to stalk their current or former romantic partners. A Georgia police chief looked up the tags of his girlfriend and her teenage daughter 600 times to track their movements. He was arrested and died of apparent suicide. One woman, a sheriff's deputy in Wisconsin, who requested anonymity, told the Washington Post that her ex, a colleague, searched her license plate over a dozen times a day. "I didn't leave my house for a week," she said. One Florida officer, fired after an internal affairs investigation, discovered he'd made 192 inappropriate Flock searches, said, "Pretty much everybody abuses that computer system." An advocacy group in Joplin, Missouri, requested audit logs from the city police department and found that 85% of the Flock searches had a one-word justification, like suspicious or drugs, and that fewer than 3% of the searches had a case number. Flock appears to be hugely unpopular. Vigilantes have covered the cameras in trash bags, splattered them with paint, and even sawed them down. Friedman, the Boulder-based activist, has launched the app DeFlock, where users can map camera locations more than 350 50,000 people have downloaded the app. Flock's business is still growing, but the backlash has led more than 50 jurisdictions to cut ties with the firm this year. In July alone, 21 groups, including the Los Angeles Police Department, stooped using Flock or began the process of doing so. Local governments and Congress are drafting legislation to regulate the camera's use. In the Senate, Josh Hawley, Republican Missouri, has opened an investigation into how Flock uses its data. In the House, Keith Self, Republican Texas, introduced a bill to require federal agencies to get a warrant before assessing any similar data. This is not a left issue, not a right issue, Self. 21 groups, including the Los Angeles Police Department, stooped using Flock or began the process of doing so. Local governments and Congress are drafting legislation to regulate the camera's use. In the Senate, Josh Hawley, Republican Missouri, has opened an investigation into how Flock uses its data.

This is not a left issue, not a right issue, Self said. It's a personal issue. Langley points out that the cameras don't do facial recognition, and the customers, not Flock, owns the images. Think about the tooling that we ask local enforcement to use, he says. We give them a weapon, a gun, a taser, yet we're afraid to give them a camera that reads a license plate on a public road. As for misuse, the company says, Flock's records of search logs allow departments to identify which cops abuse their power. Still, the recent bad press spurred the firm to implement changes that says make it harder to use the system for anything other than legitimate crime solving. Case codes to justify a search, previously optional, will be mandatory, and the audit log will be upgraded so that Flock can detect abnormal search patterns and block those users. The default time for storing images before deletion, currently 30 days, will drop to a week. Yet the DFLOC activists aren't placated. No guardrails, the group said in response to the new guidelines, no regulations, no only if they really need to pinky promises. The cameras are coming down. And under the U.S. at a glance, Yosemite National Park, California. The Trump administration has been discussing a plan to allow a Nevada real estate investor to privatize a plot of public land in Yosemite National Park, infuriating park staffers, conservationists, and California officials. According to the New York Times, Kings Barn Realty Capital, a private equity firm, wants to cut through the park to build an access road to an 83-acre plot along Yosemite's western border, where it plans to develop a small village of homes and retail space. In exchange, the company would purchase land of equivalent value elsewhere in California to donate to the Parks Department, according to planning documents. The Interior Department said that no final decision on the matter has been made. Similar proposals for building a road were raised and rejected in the early 2000s and 2004. They were revived again after President Trump was re-elected. This is so ridiculous it makes you sick, said Don Newt-Butcher, a former supervisor at Yosemite. And in Austin, Texas, voting barriers. Officials in Texas, third largest county this week, voted to cut dozens of polling sites as state election officials quietly suspended the voter status of over 1.2 million Texas residents, sowing confusion ahead of the November midterms. 6% of Texans had their voter status quietly changed to suspended, a designation given if their county thinks they've moved or doesn't know their current address. That status doesn't disqualify anyone from voting, but it forces people to fill out additional paperwork, either a statement of residence form or a provisional ballot on election day. Separately, GOP officials in Tarrant County, a fast-growing area that includes Fort Worth, voted to slash 92 Election Day polling locations, primarily in areas with mostly minority voters. The moves come as polls show Democratic State Representative James Tallarico in a dead heat with scandal-plagued Republican Attorney General Ken Paxton in the Texas U.S. Senate race. And from the Grand Canyon National Park in Arizona, flash floods last week killed at least two people in the Grand Canyon National Park and forced more than 80 to evacuate. Up to an inch of rain fell in 30 minutes, swamping narrows, hiking tracks, and turning the Bright Angel Creek into a destructive force, said park official John Gusty, a 46-year-old from Texas, and his friend Brent Rosenkrantz, 42, were swept

0: from the deluge and died. A third friend, Timothy Allen Smith, is missing. Flash floods aren't uncommon in Arizona's summer monsoon season, but the National Park Service warned in February that burn scars from the wildlife last year could exacerbate water runoff and debris flow into the canyon. Jessica Busher, a 40-year-old Oregon preschool teacher, was hiking the park's rim-to-rim route with her sister and a friend when water rushed past and boulders started falling off the steep canyon walls. They clung to the ledge and waited 4 hours for a rescue helicopter. "We were just waiting to die," she said. And a grand jury from Tallahassee found that Governor Ron DeSantis' administration misappropriated $10 million in taxpayer money that was given to a charity founded by his wife, according to a leaked report seen last week by CBS News Miami. In 2024, Hope Florida, a foundation started by First Lady Casey DeSantis that aims to keep families off public assistance, received the windfall in a state Medicaid settlement with the healthcare firm Centinin for overbilling taxpayers for prescription drugs, but instead of using it to help provide health insurance to poor children as intended, the money was immediately diverted to two GOP political action committees and the Republican Party of Florida. The grand jurors found insufficient evidence to levy criminal charges against any individual, but called it a sophisticated scheme. One of the recipients' political groups was chaired by James Altmaier, the state's attorney general, who called the investigation a hoax. DeSantis called the finding that the funds were misappropriate a lie. And from Pennsylvania, tensions between the Trump administration and the states over vaccine policy intensified this week as the new CDC director questioned two measles deaths reported in Pennsylvania. Erica Schwartz broke the CDC's longstanding practice of accepting state data by instructing officials to dispute the deaths, arguing the fatalities coincided with measles but weren't caused by the disease. Both victims were unvaccinated residents of Lancaster County. One was a newborn whose mother was sick with measles, and the baby's immediate cause of death was reported as a ruptured spleen, a complication that health experts say can result from measles. Democratic Governor Josh Shapiro last week implicated that Trump administration anti-vaccine agenda in his state measles outbreak, saying there's real-life consequences to spreading misinformation. Health Secretary Robert F. Kennedy responded with the two measles deaths may have been fabricated. And from Nepal, a glacier destroyed my village. When my wife told me she'd heard the Himalayan village where I grew up had been swept away by a flood, said Ajahn Pudel, I didn't believe her. So bizarre, sits nearly 300 feet above the Tishuli riverbed, and the waters had never reached that high. In living memory, but my chest tightened. When I saw the reports, much of the town now lies buried under water and mud. Reached by phone, my sister-in-law confirmed the news. There's nothing left, she said. Most of the people are gone. The Dasami-like flood, caused by the collapse of a massive glacier, raged through mountainous territory where Nepal borders China's Tibet region. And many members of my family, aunts, uncles, cousins, are among the over 50,000 people dead or missing. The river took the temple to Ram and the temple to Krishna, both of them sacred pilgrimage sites. It took the bullfighting arena. It took the market, the fetters, the roads and the bridges to the hospital, and nearby hydropower station, and it left no electricity, no phone signal, no internet. Those of us who weren't at home when the flood struck are grieving together, sharing videos and photos from years gone by. I played in Seoul Square, worked in fields, walked its roads to school every morning. How could all of that disappear in an instant? And at the World at a Glance, from London. Far-right British provocateur Milo Yiannopoulos returned to the UK last week after the Trump administration deported him for overstaying his visa. Yiannopoulos rose to prominence attacking feminism and Islam for Breitbart News, giving talks on college campuses and harassing people on social media with racist and anti-Semitic posts. MAGDA activist Laura Loomer, who clashed with Yiannopoulos after he said last year that President Trump had been bought by Israel, took credit for reporting him to ICE. Once a strong proponent of Trump's immigration crackdown, Yiannopoulos has now had a change of heart. I didn't understand the physical reality of how institutionalized the brutality is in America, he told TV interviewer Piers Morgan this week. They put you in manacles. It was physically degrading. It was frightening. I was weeping like an old woman. And from Rome, yacht diplomacy. U.S. Ambassador Tilman Ferretta has been wooing Italy's political classes with lavish parties on its $450 million yacht during a summer-long trip around the coast, the Washington Post reported this week. Fertitta, owner of the Houston Rockets, Bubba Gump Shrimp, and Golden Nugget Casinos, is one of America's richest ambassadors ever, with a net worth of around $11 billion. He said local mayors, governors, and business leaders have been flattered by his hospitality. You have an ambassador that has a cachet, and the Italians like that, he said. But the welcome has not been universal. In Venice, protesters greeted him with signs spoofing MAGA to read, "Make America Go Away." And from Mexico, murders of women soar as warring Sinaloa drug cartel factions fuel a wave of violence. Femicides in the Mexican state have surged to the highest level in 14 years, according to statistics released this week by the State Attorney General's office. 19 women were murdered last month alone. Factions began battling for dominance in the state in 2024 after Sinaloa cartel co-founder Ismael Zambada was lured to the U.S. and arrested. Since then, domestic violence and cartel retaliation have increasingly overlapped as women are abducted, tortured, or killed in the crossfire. This is a nest of snakes. Nadia Baraliza, whose younger sister vanished nearly a year ago, told the New York Times. The good guys are outnumbered by the bad guys, and the good guys are afraid. And in Spain, thieves broke into a small museum in southern Spain last week, and in just a few minutes stole most of the Bronze Age hoard known as Treasure of Valina. The robbery was the latest in a flurry of smash-and-grab art thefts across Europe that may have been inspired by the last year's Louvre Museum heist in Paris. The trove at the Museum of Valina includes golden bracelets and two objects lightly made from rare metatoric iron. The thieves are expected to melt down the gold worth about $2 million because the pieces are too easily recognized to sell. The true value of the 3,000-year-old burial hoard, one of Europe's largest, is incalculable. Excuse me. This destroys us, Valenia Mayor Fulgencio Sudan said. It's part of our heritage. And in Reykjavik, Iceland. Icelanders voted last week to reject a proposal to reopen talks on joining the European Union. The government had planned the referendum for next year but moved it up after Trump mistakenly named Iceland four times when talking about his desire to take over Greenland. Icelanders were also angry over the U.S. Ambassador Billy Long's joke that the country should be a U.S. state. Yet, in the end, just 47% voted to join the EU. The no camp argued that joining would force the country to open its waters to EU fishing fleets. Fisheries became a symbol of Iceland's sovereignty, political scientist Eirikur Bergmann told the New York Times. And there's been a drone onslaught. The Kiev region was under near-constant attack this week as Russia launched wave after wave of drones, many powered by jet engines that made them hard to intercept. At one point, the capital registered 10 air raid alerts in 5 hours. The attacks have hit warehouses, homes, and cars, killing and injuring people at random. The worst loss of life came when a drone hit a weapons depot, detonating shells, mines, and drones, and killing at least 37 people. The cluster of powerful explosions ignited a huge fire and sent shrapnel and debris ripping through the suburb of Myla, damaging dozens of residences and a nursing home. President Volodymyr Zelensky promised to investigate the terrible negligence of those responsible for illegally storing explosives in civilian areas. He warned foreign airlines, that Ukraine's long-range drones would make the skies over Russia unsafe for travel, saying Russian airspace will effectively be closing. And a South Korean court this week sentenced Han Hak-ja, leader of the Unification Church, to 2 years in prison on corruption charges that included bribing a former first lady. Han, 83, was convicted of funneling jewelry and other luxury goods worth $60,000 to Kim Tyong-hae, wife of the then-president, Yoon Suk-yeol, to secure political favors. Han denied wrongdoing, saying that other church officials provided the gifts without her knowledge. Prosecutors called the case the first formal confirmation of long-rumored church efforts to buy influence. Han has led the church since her husband, Sun Myung Moon, died in 2012, having built an international movement based on sexual purity and mass marriages. Her hundreds of thousands of followers, colloquially known as Moonies, call her True Mother. And the U.S. and Iran hurled missiles and bombs at each other this week in their biggest exchange of fire since July. The U.S. unleashed an assault hitting roughly 100 targets, including radar systems, air defense sites, and anti-ship missile launches, killing at least 16 people. In a departure from the previous practice, it also struck 2 Iranian oil tankers in response to Iranian attacks on 2 ships in the Straits of Hormuz. Under the new tanker-for-tanker policy approved by President Trump, Iran said U.S. strike had killed 4 civilians at a wedding and injured more than 50, calling the attack a war crime. It also claimed to have killed a number of Americans in strikes on U.S. facilities in Jordan, Kuwait, and Iraq, which the U.S. denied. And could Trump's policies flip the Senate? Republicans' midterm hopes may be consumed by a worsening Pereira fire that might leave not only the House but the Senate in Democratic control, said Jonathan Martin. Democrats need to flip 4 Republican seats to gain a 51-49 Senate majority. And President Trump's policies are putting seats in Ohio, Iowa, Michigan, and other purple and red states into play. Farmers in the once reliably red Great Plains states have been hit hard by the triple whammy of tariffs, rising import costs, and competition from imported beef that Trump introduced last week. With gas at more than $4 a gallon, no end in sight for the Iran war, and inflation still gouging paychecks, the anti-GOP anger may spread beyond the heartland. In a true blue wave election, Texas, Maine, and Alaska could elect Democratic senators in Maine and Michigan, the two races they most need to win. Democrats are running progressive candidates who might alienate centrist independents, but both states border Canada, and the trade war's economic consequences for local businesses could prove politically fatal for Republicans. When voters are unhappy, they go to the polls to punish the party in power. Sometimes politics isn't complicated. And when the lie behind democratic socialism. When democratic socialists are asked what America should become, said Joshua Setz, they often point abroad to Scandinavia. Socialists like Bernie Sanders argue that the U.S. should adopt the universal health care, paid family leave, affordable university tuition, and social safety nets offered by Sweden, Norway, Denmark, Finland. But what American socialists fail to mention is that to pay for these very expensive services, Scandinavian countries rely on high taxes for nearly everyone. Instead, Democrat socialists promote the fantasy that by heavily taxing billionaires and corporations, the government can provide services that would literally cost trillions. But the math doesn't add up. In Scandinavia, even the middle class pays upwards of 35% in income tax, with top marginal rates of more than 50% on higher earners kicking in at less than $100,000 in income. On top of that, Scandinavians pay value-added taxes of 25% on purchases, a flat tax on consumption that raises much of these countries' revenues. Unless democratic socialists tell voters that everyone needs to pay much bigger, higher taxes for free health care and other goodies, their platform will remain an exercise in intellectual dishonesty. And next article, anti-woke is even worse than woke. There is a sickness worse than wokeness, said David French, and it's the anti-woke movement. The backlash against the woke excesses of recent years, in which intolerant progressives shamed and censored and fired people for their views, has not led to a welcome renaissance for free speech. Instead, it's given rise to a right-wing crusade, featuring even more intolerance and more repression than wokenism. Under President Trump, the government has arrested college students for opinion pieces, punished law firms and universities for their constitutionally protected speech, and threatened broadcast networks for airing programming it doesn't like. The administration recently threatened a $5 million defamation lawsuit against a think tank, the Center for American Progress, for a study that found that Trump's National Guard and deployment did not reduce urban crime. In Florida, Governor Rob DeSantis and the Republican legislature passed a statewide speech code that forbids universities and corporations from talking about white racism. The GOP embraced this authoritarian lurch because it isn't really conservative any longer. The right's only remaining principle is that the left must be crushed by any means necessary, including government censorship. And from Andy and Marcotte in Salon's Viewpoint, While high prices are felt by most people in the country, they are especially painful for those living in red areas, where poverty rates are typically higher and wages are usually lower. This makes it harder to buy not only those big ticket items, but also many other fetish objects of right-wing masculinity. Beef is just one of the many totems of MAGA masculinity that have been especially impacted by Trump's inflationary policies. Equally as painful for MAGA men is the soaring price of gasoline, along with the rising price of gas-guzzling trucks and cars. Trump's voters have helped to price themselves out of the pickup truck and steak lifestyle. And in Ireland, steal or borrow a car, cram your mates inside, and speed the wrong way down the street, filming yourself swerving to avoid a head-on collision. It was obvious that this viral TikTok trend sweeping Ireland and the UK would end in multiple tragedies, said Kathy Sheridan. Five boys, all between 15 and 18, were killed in such a crash in County Kildare last month. Their collision with another car caused serious injuries to three sisters and a little boy, whose family is forever changed. It's an addiction, this pitiable craving for status in the form of clicks, likes, and viral posts. These boys felt like masters of the universe, giving a defiant middle finger to the law, to society's rules, to their own heartbroken relatives, and finally to death itself. At this age, though, boys are not even masters of themselves. They are wired almost for self-obliterating dares. Finger-pointing may seem useless, since we can't bring back the dead or uninjure the broken, but we can try to avert another such tragedy. The oblivious parents deserve some of the blame for not knowing what their sons were up to. Most culpable, though, are the tech companies that allow dangerous trends to spread. While families mourn, social media platforms stream on, publishing crimes and hate speech.
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2: Here's the forecast for the Boston and South Shore area on the Talking Information Center from the National Weather Service. For today, gradually clearing, temperatures in the mid-70s, clear overnight, temperatures cooler in the lower 50s, and for Tuesday, sunny, temperatures into the mid-60s. The sun rose this morning at 6:24, setting at 6:56 this evening. 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
9: Hello, this is Matthew Donahue with articles from Archaeology and National Geographic History magazines for the Talking Information Center. 2,000 years under the sea. The story of Greece's famed Antikythera wreck is finally being revealed by Jarrett A. Lobel. It had been a long day and a very long trip, and the captain was tired. He had been so busy that he could barely remember where the journey had started. Was it the teeming port of Miletus on the Anatolian coast, where he had scoured shops for purple cloth, spices, and the city's special carved wooden beds that rich people loved? Was it the island of Delos, birthplace of the gods Apollo and Artemis, where humans were traded alongside luxury goods in one of the Mediterranean's largest slave markets? Or was it the island of Rhodes, whose bustling emporiums could provide whatever he desired? Exhaustion aside, the captain was elated that his ship was loaded with cargo, sure to fetch a healthy premium when he finally made it to Rome. His mind drifted to the bronze statue of a youth he had acquired, and to how he could hardly wait to deliver the artwork, which was already centuries old, to the dealer who had commissioned him to transport it. The glistening white marble sculptures he had picked up were another story. They were brand new, just out of the workshop. He could only imagine the stately city homes and sprawling seaside villas they would adorn. And then there were the costly ceramics from Syria, the crates of brightly colored glassware, the boxes of shiny gold jewelry, and the Levantine amphoras full of expensive wine. But the captain's favorite item was a smallish bronze device in a wooden case. The man who had sold it to him claimed it could be used to predict eclipses, show the phases of the moon, and make other astronomical calculations, such as the timing of the Olympic Games. For a master of the seas who had been sailing this route for years, the device had no practical navigational purpose. But the captain was nonetheless fascinated by its dozens of gears, as well as the zodiac signs, numbers, and Greek letters engraved on its surfaces. Even if he didn't want to keep the contraption, he was confident he could sell it as a curiosity. Dreaming of the profits he stood to make, the captain forgot where he was, just for a moment. Suddenly, the wind whipped up, the waves swelled, and the treacherous seas off the tiny island of Antikythera claimed his ship, sending the vessel and its immensely valuable cargo deep under the surface of the sea. 2 millennia later, in 1900, another captain, this time piloting a much less lucrative boat carrying sponge divers on their way to Tunisia, took refuge from the same treacherous waters on the east side of Antikythera. His crew decided to dive for sponges as they waded out a storm and swam 80 feet out from where they were anchored. Descending to about 150 feet, they saw bronze and marble statues, the cargo of an ancient shipwreck, scattered across a rocky ledge. The first artifact brought to the surface was the right arm of a larger-than-life bronze statue. Over the next 2 years, divers assisted by the Greek Navy removed huge sculptures, countless pieces of glassware and jewelry, a considerable number of amphoras, and at least 80 coins. They also recovered a curious lump of oxidized bronze that, more than a century later, was finally determined to be a complex device that could be used to predict eclipses, calculate other astronomical events, and pinpoint milestones in the calendar. This unique ancient scientific instrument is known as the Antikythera mechanism. In 1976, legendary marine explorer Jacques Cousteau was commissioned by the Greek government to lead an expedition to the wreck site, where he recovered hundreds of additional artifacts, along with the remains of four people who had presumably perished when the ship sank. Between 2012 and 2019, more explorations were conducted under the direction of archaeologist Angeliki G. Simosi, then director of Greek's Effort of Underwater Antiquities, or EUA. Over the course of multiple seasons, divers recovered yet more artifacts, including a bronze couch leg, a bone flute, and a gaming board. They also found parts of a cranium, a jaw, teeth, ribs, and arm and leg bones, most likely belonging to a young man, perhaps a mariner who went down with the ship. In 2021, a new team of archaeologists returned to the waters off the east side of Antikythera. Records from the original 1900 to 1901 recovery effort are nearly non-existent, and although subsequent teams had accomplished a great deal, archaeologists still hoped to learn more. It's a huge responsibility to work in a place like this, especially with full respect for everything that has been done before, says archaeologist Lawrence Baumer of the University of Geneva and the Swiss School of Archaeology in Greece, or ESAG, who led the team in conjunction with the EUA. Why go back? Is it worth it? We think so, because we want to understand the stratigraphy and learn about the ship. We're starting to understand the shipwreck as an archaeological site, but we still have questions. One of those is, where is the ship? Diving on the Antikythera wreck has always been extraordinarily demanding. The site is very deep, requiring specialized divers and equipment, including underwater drones, and the seascape is filled with jagged outcroppings. During the ESAG team's first season, archaeologists conducted a survey to determine where remnants of the vessel might be located. Only a few pieces of the ship had ever been found by Cousteau. The team decided to focus on a sandy plateau 165 feet below the surface, measuring nearly an acre. Previous teams had conducted limited excavations on the plateau, and the site appeared promising. Less promising were the huge boulders covering the plateau. During their second season, the archaeologists relocated three of these boulders, weighing up to 8.5 tons each. We wanted to find somewhere no one had ever dug before, Baumer says, so we had to move the rocks using a specially developed balloon system and do it without disturbing the layers underneath. The team opened a small excavation area, measuring about 6.5 by 6.5 feet, where divers recovered a plinth including feet and legs belonging to a marble sculpture of the warrior Achilles that had been found in 1901. They also located a marble head likely belonging to a sculpture of the hero Hercules, which had been found on the same day in 1901. Bingo, says Balmer. Where you have sculptures, you aren't far from the ship because the marbles go straight down when the ship sinks, unlike ceramics, which can float quite a distance away. Archaeologists now know where the ship is and can reconstruct the context in which the bronze and marble statues were found at the turn of the 20th century. We finally have our first real stratigraphy of the wreck site, Balmer says. Divers also recovered two human teeth that will be analyzed for isotope signatures, which may indicate where crew members or passengers came from, as well as small parts of the ship, including bronze and iron nails and the lead collar of a large wooden anchor. Returning to the same spot in 2023, the team unearthed more human remains and marble statue pieces, including a chunk of Hercules's beard, as well as glassware, amphoras from islands such as Chios, and parts of the ship made of copper alloy, lead, and wood. 650 feet away, archaeologists found fragments of a different ancient ship that Cousteau had identified but not fully documented, which they surveyed and photographed. At least one other wooden ship sank off the eastern shore of Antikythera in antiquity, says Balmer. It's possible the two ships even traveled together. In 2024, divers made an exceptional discovery. A significant portion of the wreck's hull with three planks, frames, fasteners, and its exterior protective lead coating intact. Until now, Balmer says, the ship's construction has been elusive. Scholars now know that the vessel was made using the shell-first technique standard in the ancient world. This involved assembling the hull, consisting of the planks, and then attaching the frames inside. Since the 7th century AD, ships have been made the opposite way, from the inside out. Still more parts of the hull were retrieved in 2025, along with additional pieces of marble statues. Divers saw more marble sculpture fragments, but they were embedded in impenetrable marine concretions. In 1901, they had the same problem, and they thought about using dynamite, Balmer says, but you just have to accept that sometimes you have to leave things where they are. Cousteau's team radiocarbon dated the ship fragments they recovered to the 3rd century BC. Using dendrochronology, the ESAG team has refined the date of the ship using the newly discovered hull fragments. They have determined that the vessel was built in 235 BC, at least 150 years before it wrecked, between 80 and 60 BC. The dating of the wreck is based mainly on the coins on board, which were minted during the Roman period. This was a really old ship by the time it sank, Balmer says. To understand it, we must look to ships of the Middle Hellenistic, not the Roman period. When did they build really big ships like this one? Exactly in the Hellenistic period. Because the bronze and metal sculptures would have been stowed in the middle of the ship for balance during the voyage, and because pieces of what is probably the stern have been found about 90 feet from the sculptures, archaeologists are beginning to be able to estimate the vessel's size. We're also getting closer to understanding what was happening when the ship was sinking, says Balmer. Usually, on ancient shipwrecks, we don't find a lot of human remains because people swim away. But here, the bones are mixed in with the big, heavy sculptures, which must say something about who was on the ship and how quickly it sank. Throughout the 125 years since the discovery of the Antikythera wreck, there has been nearly constant debate about what sort of ship it was. With the research that the ESAG team is undertaking, Baumer thinks they are getting close to the truth. To me, it's a merchant ship from Rhodes, a big port where a big ship could dock and where you could get anything, which explains why we have objects originating from so many different places, he says. You don't take a big ship and pick up five things at each stop on the way. You go to a big international market. It's even possible that in his quest for goods to sell, the captain took on too much. Maybe, says Baumer, this is what helped sink the ship. The wreck has attracted most of its attention thanks to its spectacular cargo, and the Antikythera mechanism in particular has been exhaustively studied. Baumer and his team want scholars to focus on the ship itself and its potential to reveal insights into ancient shipbuilding, into the crew and possible passengers, and into the Mediterranean maritime economy in the 1st century BC. The Antikythera wreck has been like a treasure box, says Baumer. Now I am happy to say that it's starting to get a real story. The birth of the drugstore in medieval Europe. Emerging in monastic institutions, pharmacies were later incorporated into medieval guilds to serve the general public. By Martina Tomasi. Europeans in the Middle Ages were no strangers to diseases and plagues. When suffering from health problems, they did the same as people today. They looked to medicine in the hope for a cure, or at least for the easing of pain. People bought, ingested, or applied items that are still familiar, potions, ointments, and pills. The chemistry of such medication, however, was very different, made from natural substances once believed to have curative, even miraculous, properties. These included precious stones. Agate was a remedy for eye complaints, while jasper was thought to counter hemorrhoids. Mineral waters, products derived from animals or even humans, like nails, urine, and blood. And, above all, a great variety of plants. A pharmacopoeia called De Materia Medica by the Greek physician Dioscorides was widely circulated both in the medieval West and the Arab and Muslim world. It included botanical descriptions and medicinal applications for hundreds of plants. Certain plants were credited with a wide range of curative properties. According to Dioscorides, the cyclamen plant can be made into a potion and used to treat everything from jaundice and headaches to constipation, chilblains, acne, and alopecia. Spice merchants, épicier in French, or speciali in Italian, had close ties with apothecaries, as some of the spices they traded from the East were believed to have medicinal properties. Cinnamon and anise, for example, were used to prevent bad breath. Lotions, potions, and poultices would sometimes be prepared by itinerant healers who sold their wares in the streets or door-to-door. But there were also dispensaries called apothecaries, from the Greek word meaning storehouse, the precursors of modern pharmacies and drugstores. The origin of these apothecaries is closely linked to convents, monasteries, and abbeys. Monastic foundations often had places where they could offer hospitality to pilgrims and the poor. Since many of those using these houses, called hospitals, were also sick, the monks sought ways to treat their ailments, and so the word hospital acquired its modern sense. Monks were suited to be physicians. They had access to scientific books in their libraries, such as the treatise by Dioscorides, and many other texts in circulation in medieval Europe and the Muslim world. They also had the physical resources. Based on their knowledge, monks knew which medicinal plants to cultivate in their monastery gardens. In this way, the first pharmacies were established as distinct rooms or spaces. In Camaldoli, east of Florence, in the 11th century, a monk named Romwald founded a community of Benedictine monks who ran a hospital for the poor. The pharmacy at Camaldoli was referenced as early as 1048. 16th century sources describe the provision of medicinal herbs from the well-stocked botanical garden. Another example, also in Italy, is the Dominican convent built in 1221 in Florence, next to the Basilica of Santa Maria Novella, built later. When the friars healed a wealthy Florentine merchant, the fame of the friars' pharmacy spread to the general public, who flocked to its doors, making Santa Maria Novella a Renaissance-era precursor to the modern drugstore. The division of the role between doctor and apothecary began to harden in the 13th century, coinciding with the rise of guilds for physicians. Since physicians considered preparing medicines to be beneath their dignity, apothecaries took on this task. The constitutions of Melfi were promulgated in Sicily in 1231 by Frederick II, Holy Roman Emperor and King of Sicily. They established that physicians were not to prepare remedies, but only prescribe them. Conversely, apothecaries could not prescribe remedies, but only prepare them, and always under the supervision of a physician. At times, apothecaries would push the limits of their practice. In Paris, in 1281, the statutes of the Faculty of Medicine clamped down on apothecaries and forbade them to visit the sick or dispense any medicine without a prescription from a physician. The rise of guilds subjected apothecaries' work to regulation by law. In 1353, royal statutes governing the Guild of Spice Merchants, Apothecaries of Paris, established that no one could practice as an apothecary, quote, if he did not know how to read prescriptions or had no one who knew how to do so, end quote. The selling of, quote-unquote, poisonous or dangerous medicines was outlawed, and labeling bottles with the year and month the remedy had been prepared was made obligatory. In addition, apothecaries were urged to sell their products, quote, at a loyal, fair, and moderate price, end quote. To monitor compliance with the rules, a master of apothecaries was appointed and, assisted by two physicians appointed by the dean of the Faculty of Medicine, inspected each apothecary's shop at least twice a year, quote, carefully examining all the substances to be found therein, end quote. Despite evidence of women physicians in antiquity, the idea of women as druggists, pharmacists, and physicians generated hostility in Europe's male-dominated medical guilds. Attempts were made to restrict women's medical activities to midwifery. Nevertheless, women's traditional roles as caregivers provided them with the knowledge to work as healers. In 17th century England, reflecting a surge in female literacy, it became fashionable for women to compile books of receipts, or recipes, detailing how to make remedies for a range of conditions. Only later were recipes associated with food. One of the best-known such writers was the late 17th century English author Hannah Woolley. In The Gentlewoman's Companion, attributed to Woolley, she associated the work of pharmacist and physician with upward social mobility, and urged women to acquire competent skills in, quote, physic and chirurgery, or medicine and surgery, end quote, as a means to attain social, quote-unquote, usefulness. Among the Quaker colonists who set sail from England for America with William Penn in 1682 were women skilled in medicine and healing. The knowledge they passed on to their fellow settlers would prove a crucial public service in the daily life of the colony that became Pennsylvania. From the Digs and Discoveries section of Archaeology Magazine, Sardinian Ritual Summit by Benjamin Leonard. Some 7,000 ancient cone-shaped stone towers called nuraghi dot the island of Sardinia. These structures lend their name to the Nuragic people, who built them between 1700 and 1100 BC, during the Bronze Age. Scholars question whether Nuragic people used the towers primarily as residences, ritual buildings, gathering places, or defensive structures. A team from the Superintendency of Archaeology, Fine Arts, and Landscape for the metropolitan city of Cagliari and provinces of Oristano and South Sardinia has discovered evidence of ritual activity dating to the early Iron Age, between 930 and 850 BC, at Nuraghe Baru, a tower complex in southern Sardinia. Inside a chamber at the base of one of the towers, the team uncovered an 11-foot-deep cistern sealed with limestone slabs. At the bottom of the cistern, they found both broken and intact ceremonial ceramic vessels, including a decorated four-handled jug. Along a staircase leading up from the chamber, archaeologists unearthed a 3-foot-long ceremonial bronze sword and other bronze artifacts that are believed to be razors. Researchers concluded that after these items were deposited as offerings, the stairway was sealed off, obstructing access to the tower's upper floor. Archaeologist Silvia Amicone of the University of Tübingen and her colleagues have determined that many of the ceramics found in the cistern were produced by people living as far as 25 miles away from Nuraghe Baru. The predominance of non-local pottery suggests that the site was connected to a wider regional network of communities at the end of the Bronze Age and into the early Iron Age, Amicone says. These votive deposits point to Nuraghe Baru's importance as a ritual site. The razor-like objects are similar to those commonly found on the Italian peninsula, evidence of Nuragic people's connections to groups on the mainland. This has been Matthew Donahue with articles from Archaeology and National Geographic History magazines for the Talking Information Center. Thanks for joining us. We'll see you next time.
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Whitman. I hear America singing, the varied carols I hear, those are mechanics, each one singing his as it should be, blithe and strong. The carpenter singing his as he measures his plank or beam. The mason singing his and he says he makes ready for work or leaves off work. The boatman singing what belongs to him and his boat. The deckhand singing on the steamboat deck. The shoemaker singing as he sits on his bench. And the hatter singing as he stands. The woodcutter's song, the plowboy's on his way in the morning, or at noon intermission, or at sundown. The delicious singing of the mother, or of the young wife at work, or of the girl sewing or washing. Each singing what belongs to him or her and to none else, the day what belongs to the day. At night, the party of young fellows, robust, friendly, singing with open mouths their strong, melodious songs. This is by Catherine Lee Bates. It's in America the Beautiful. O beautiful for spacious skies, for amber waves of grain, for purple mountain majesties above the fruited plain. America, America, God shed his grace on thee, and crown thy good with brotherhood, from sea to shining sea. O beautiful for pilgrim feet, whose stern impassioned stress a thoroughfare for freedom beat across the wilderness. America, America, God mend thine every flaw, confirm thy soul in self-control, thy liberty in law. O beautiful for heroes proved in liberating strife, who more than self their country loved, and mercy more than life. America, America, may God thy gold refine, till all success be nobleness and every gain divine. O beautiful for patriot dream that sees beyond the years, thine alabaster cities gleam, undimmed by human tears. America, America, God shed his grace on thee, and crown thy good with brotherhood from sea to shining sea. This is The Gift Outright, written by Robert Frost. The land was ours before we were the land's. She was our land more than 100 years before we were her people. She was ours in Massachusetts, in Virginia, but we were England's, still colonials, possessing what we still were unpossessed by. Possessed by what we now no more possessed. Something we were withholding made us weak until we found out that it was ourselves we were withholding from our land of living, and forthwith found salvation in surrender. Such as we were, we gave ourselves outright. The deed of gift was many deeds of war, to the land vaguely realizing westward, but still unstoried, artless, unenhanced, such as she was, such as she would become. This is First Fig, written by Edna St. Vincent Millay. My candle burns at both ends. It will not last the night. But ah, my foes, and oh, my friends, it gives a lovely light. Second Fig, also by Edna St. Vincent Millay. Safe upon the solid rock, the ugly houses stand. Come and see my shining palace, built upon the sand.

0: This is Teddy Bear's Picnic, written by Jimmy Kennedy. If you go down to the woods today, you're sure of a big surprise. If you go down to the woods today, you'd better go in disguise. For every bear that ever there was will gather there for certain, because today's the day the teddy bears have their picnic. Every teddy bear who's been good is sure of a treat today. There's lots of marvelous things to eat and wonderful games to play. Beneath the trees where nobody sees, they'll hide and seek as long as they please, 'cause that's the way the teddy bears have their picnic. If you go down to the woods today, you'd better not go alone. It's lovely down in the woods today, but safer to stay at home. For every bear there ever was will gather there for certain, because today's the day the teddy bears have their picnic. Picnic time for teddy bears. The little teddy bears are having a lovely time today. Watch them, catch them unawares, and see them picnic on their holiday. See them gadly gad about. They love to play and shout. They never have any care. At 6 o'clock, their mummies and daddies will take them home to bed, because they're tired little teddy bears. This is Three Ponies by Arthur Guterman. Three little ponies who didn't like their hay said to each other, "Let's run away." Said the first, "I will canter." Said the second, "I will trot." Said the third, "I will run if it's not too hot." And they all started off with their tails in the air. But they couldn't jump the fence, so they're all still there. Bed in Summer by Robert Louis Stevenson. In winter, I get up at night and dress by yellow candlelight. In summer, quite the other way, I have to go to bed by day. I have to go to bed and see the birds still hopping on the tree, or hear the grown-up people's feet still going past me in the street. And it does not seem hard to you, and does it not seem hard to you when all the sky is clear and blue, and I should like so much to play to have to go to bed by day? This is Hope is the Thing with Feathers, a poem by Emily Dickinson. Hope is the thing with feathers that perches in the soul and sings the tune without the words, and it never stops at all. And sweetest in the gale is heard, and sore must be the storm that could abash the little bird that kept so many warm. I've heard it in the chillest land and on the strangest sea, yet never, in extremity, it asked a crumb of me. This is Annabel Lee, written by Edgar Allan Poe. It was many and many a year ago in a kingdom by the sea that a maiden there lived whom you may know by the name of Annabel Lee. And this maiden she lived with no other thought than to love and be loved by me. I was a child, and she was a child, in this kingdom by the sea, but we loved with a love that was more than love, I and my Annabel Lee, with a love that winged seraphs in heaven coveted her and me. And this was the reason that long ago, in this kingdom by the sea, a wind blew out of a cloud, chilling my beautiful Annabel Lee, so that her high-born kinsmen came and bore her away from me, to shut her up in a sepulchre in this kingdom by the sea. The angels, not half so happy in heaven, went envying her and me. Yes, yes, that was the reason, as all men know in this kingdom by the sea, that the wind came out of the cloud by night, chilling and killing my Annabel Lee, But our love was stronger by far than the love of those who were older than we, of the many far wiser than we. And neither the angels in heaven above, nor the demons down under the sea, can ever dissever my soul from the soul of beautiful Annabel Lee. For the moon never beams without bringing me dreams of the beautiful Annabel Lee. And the stars never rise, but I feel the bright eyes of the beautiful Annabel Lee. And so, all the night tide, I lie down by the side of my darling, my life and my bride, in her sepulchre there by the sea, in her tomb by the sounding sea. This is the Sky Boat Song. Speed, bunny boat, like a bird on the wing, onward the sailors cry. Carry the lad that's born to be king over the sea to sky. Loud the winds howl, loud the waves roar, thunder clouds rend the air. Baffled our foes stand on the shore, and follow they will not dare. Speed, bunny boat, like a bird on the wing, onward the sailors cry. Carry the lad that's born to be king over the sea to sky. Though the waves leap, soft shall ye sleep. Ocean's a royal bed. Rocked in the deep, Flora will keep watch, oh, by your weary head. Speed, bonny boat, like a bird on the wing, onward, the sailors cry. Carry the lad that's born to be king over the sea to sky. Many's the lad fought on that day. Well the claymore could wield. When the night came, silently lay dead on Culloden's field. Speed, bonny boat, like a bird on the wing, onward the sailors cry. Carry the lad that's born to be king over the sea to sky. Burned are our homes, exile and death scattered the royal men. Yet ere the sword cool in the sheath, Charlie will come again. Speed, bonny boat, like a bird on the wing, onward the sailors cry. Carry the lad that's born to be king over the sea to sky. This is Sea Fever by John Masefield. I must go down to the seas again, to the lonely sea and the sky. And all I ask is a tall ship and a star to steer her by. And the wheels kick and the winning song, and the white sail shaking, and a gray mist on the sea's face, and a gray dawn breaking. I must go down to the seas again for the call of the running tide. As a wild call and a clear call that may not be denied. And all I ask is a windy day with the white clouds flying and the flung spray, the brown spume, and the seagulls crying. I must go down to the seas again, to the vagrant gypsy life, to the gull's way and the whale's way, where the wind's like a whetted knife. And all I ask is a merry yarn from a laughing fellow rover, and a quiet sleep and a sweet dream when the long trick is over. Fog by Carl Sandburg. The fog comes in on little cat feet. It sits looking over harbor and city on silent haunches, and then moves on. The first poem is Sherwood by Alfred Noyes, N-O-Y-E-S. Sherwood in the twilight, is Robin Hood awake? Gray and ghostly shadows are gliding through the brake. Shadows of the dappled deer dreaming of the morn. dreaming of a shadowy man that winds a shadowy horn. Robin Hood is here again, all his merry thieves hear a ghastly bugle note shivering through the leaves, calling as he used to call, faint and far away, in Sherwood, about the break of day. Merry, merry England has kissed the lips of June. All the wings of fairyland were here beneath the moon, like a flight of rose leaves fluttering in a mist of opal and ruby and pearl and amethyst. Merry, merry England is waking as of old, with eyes of blither hazel and hair of brighter gold. For Robin Hood is here again beneath the bursting spray in Sherwood, about the break of day. Love is in the greenwood building him a house of wild and rose and hawthorn and honeysuckle boughs. Love is in the greenwood, dawn is in the eyes, and Marion is waiting with a glory in her eyes. Hark, the dazzled lava rock climbs the golden steep. Marion is waiting. Is Robin Hood asleep? Round the fairy grass rings frolic elf and fay. In Sherwood, about the break of day. Oberon, Oberon, rake away the gold. Rake away the red leaves. Roll away the mold. Rake away the gold leaves. Roll away the red, and wake Will Scarlet from his leafy forest bed. Friar Tuck and Little John are riding down together with quarterstaff and drinking can and gray goose feather. The dead are coming back again. The years are rolled away in Sherwood, about the break of day. Softly over Sherwood, the south wind blows. Oh, the heart of England hid in every rose. Here's across the greenwood the sunny whisper leap. Sherwood in the red dawn. Is Robin Hood asleep? Hark! The voice of England wakes him as of old, and shattering the silence with a cry of brighter gold, bugles in the greenwood echo from the steep. Sherwood, in the red dawn. Is Robin Hood asleep? Where the deer are gliding down the shadowy glen, all across the glades of fern he calls his merry men. Doublets of the Lincoln green, glancing through the May. In Sherwood, about the break of day. Calls them, and they answer from aisles of oak and ash. Rings the fellow, follow, follow, and the boughs begin to crash. The ferns begin to flutter, and the flowers begin to fly. And through the crimson dawning, the robber band goes by. Robin, Robin, Robin, all his merry thieves answer as a bugle note shivers through the leaves. Calling as he used to call, faint and far away, in Sherwood, about the break of day. And now a selection written by Clement Clark Moore, called A Visit from St. Nicholas. 'Twas the night before Christmas, when all through the house not a creature was stirring, not even a mouse. The stockings were hung by the chimney with care in the hopes that St. Nicholas soon would be there. The children were nestled all snug in their beds, while visions of sugar plums danced in their heads, and Mama in her kerchief and I in my cap had just settled our brains for a long winter's nap. When out on the lawn there arose such a clatter, I sprang from my bed to see what was the matter. Away to the window I flew like a flash, tore open the shutters and threw up the sash. The moon, on the breast of the new-fallen snow, gave a luster of midday to the objects below. When what to my wondering eyes should appear but a miniature sleigh and 8 tiny reindeer. With a little old driver so lively and quick, I knew in a moment it must be St. Nick. More rapid than eagles, his coursers they came, and he whistled and shouted and called them by name. Now Dasher, now Dancer, now Prancer and Vixen, on Comet, on Cupid, on Dunder and Blitzen, to the top of the porch, to the top of the wall, now dash away, dash away, dash away all. As dry leaves that before the wild hurricane fly, when they meet with an obstacle mount to the sky, so up to the housetop the coursers they flew, with a sleigh full of toys, and St. Nicholas too. And then, in a twinkling, I heard on the roof the prancing and pawing of each little hoof. As I drew in my head and was turning around, down the chimney St. Nicholas came with a bound. He was dressed all in fur, from his head to his foot, and his clothes were all tarnished with ashes and soot. A bundle of toys he had flung on his back, and he looked like a peddler just opening his pack. His eyes, how they twinkled! His dimples, how merry! His cheeks were like roses, his nose like a cherry. His droll little mouth was drawn up like a bow, and the beard on his chin was as white as the snow. The stump of a pipe he held tight in his teeth, and the smoke, it encircled his head like a wreath. He had a broad face and a little round belly that shook when he laughed like a bowl full of jelly. He was chubby and plump, a right jolly old elf, and I laughed when I saw him in spite of myself. A wink of his eye and a twist of his head soon gave me to know I had nothing to dread. He spoke not a word, but went straight to his work, and filled all the stockings, then turned with a jerk, and laying a finger aside of his nose, and giving a nod, up the chimney he rose. He sprang to his sleigh, to his tame, he gave a whistle, and away they all flew, like the down of a thistle. But I heard him exclaim, ere he drove out of sight, "Happy Christmas to all, and to all a good night!" This is The Road Not Taken by Robert Frost. Two roads diverged in a yellow wood, and sorry I could not travel both and be one traveler. Long I stood, and I looked down one as far as I could, to where it bent in the undergrowth. Then took the other, as just as fair, and having perhaps the better claim, because it was grassy and wanted wear. Though as for that, the passing there had worn them really about the same. And both that morning equally lay in leaves, no step had trodden black. Oh, I kept the first for another day, yet, knowing how way leads on to way, I doubted if I should ever come back. I shall be telling this with a sigh, somewhere ages and ages hence, that two roads diverged in a wood, and I took the one less traveled by, And that has made all the difference. And this is Richard III, part 1, 1 through 13, written by William Shakespeare. Gloucester. Now is the winter of our discontent made glorious summer by this son of York, and all the clouds that lowered upon our house in the deep bosom of the ocean buried. Now are our brows bound with victorious wreaths, our bruised arms hung up for monuments, our stern larums changed to merry meetings, our dreadful marches to delightful measures. Grim-visaged war hath smoothed his wrinkled front, and now, instead of mounting barbed steeds, to fright the souls of fearful adversaries, he capers nimbly in a lady's chamber, the lascivious pleasing of a lute. Try a little more Shakespeare. This is Henry V, fourth. Written by William Shakespeare. And this is King Henry.
1: This day is called the Feast of Crispin. He that outlives this day and comes safe home will stand a tiptoe when this day is named and rouse him at the name of Crispin. He that shall live this day and see old age will yearly on the vigil feast his neighbors and say, tomorrow is St. Crispin. Then he will strip his sleeve and show his scars and say, these wounds I had on Crispin's day, old men forget, yet all shall be forgot. But he'll remember with advantages what feats he did that day, and then shall our names, familiar in his mouth as household words, Harry the King, Bedford and Exeter, Warwick and Talbot, Salisbury and Gloucester, be in their flowing cups freshly remembered. This story shall the good man teach his son, and Crispin Crispin shall ne'er go by from this day to the ending of the world be we, and it shall be remembered. We few, we happy few, we band of brothers, for he today that sheds his blood with me shall be my brother, be he ne'er so vile. This day shall gentle his condition, and gentlemen in England now abed shall think themselves accursed they were not here, and hold their manhoods cheap, whiles any speaks that fought with us upon St. Crispin's day.
0: And this is The Pasture by Robert Frost. I'm going out to clean the pasture spring. I'll only stop to rake the leaves away and wait to watch the water clear. I may. I shan't be gone long. You come too. I'm going out to fetch a little calf that's standing by the mother. It's so young. It totters when she licks it with her tongue. I shan't be gone long. You come too. A little more Shakespeare. This is from The Tempest, 5. Ariel is speaking.
2: Where the bee sucks, there suck I. In a cowslip's bell I lie there. I couch when owls do cry, and on the bat's back I do fly. After summer merrily, merrily, merrily shall I live now, under the blossom that hangs on the bough.
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6: Hello, my name is Janet, and today is Monday, September 14th, and I will be reading from the BBC News. First article, tech stocks fall after calls for AI development to slow down. And it's written by Matt Spivey and Craig Hoy. Pacing doesn't mean stopping, but progress should be slower, OpenAI head says. As we just mentioned, OpenAI Sam Altman is among those calling for caution with AI development. On Saturday, Altman wrote on X that he will follow Anthropic's lead and introduce independent evaluators with employee-like access to the company. He followed this up a few hours ago with two more posts in which he warns of two outcomes to be avoided, that humanity could lose control of future to AI, or that it produces a world with too much concentration of power. He notes that when we talk about pacing, we do not mean stopping, but that progress should be slower than otherwise could be. We are unapologetically on team humanity, and AI must serve people, Altman says. Since it was founded in 2015, OpenAI has faced scrutiny over several incidents, including in July when its models went rogue during a test and hacked online platform Hugging Face. What would an AI slowdown actually look like? This is by Liv McMahon. Dario Amondi of Anthropic and Sam Altman, chief of executive of OpenAI, have both called for regulations and a slowdown of AI development. It is not the first time bosses or wider industry voices had clamored for such attention. The questions that have continued to mount over what a sort of slowdown, also backed by SpaceX boss Elon Musk, would actually look like. Amondi says it does not mean halting model training or technical progress. Instead, he warns firms to take adequate time to safeguard the AI they are developing. Altman has called for similar, saying that when we talk about pacing, we do not mean stopping, but it should be slower than otherwise could be. Interventions like safety cases and monitoring have significant costs. The OpenAI co-founder also says that companies did not and would not wait for governments to act. AI has benefits. What has it done for us? By Adam Goldsmith is the reporter. You may not realize quite how much you interact with artificial intelligence on a daily basis. Google something and you'll see an AI overview at the top of the page. Listen to a song on a streaming platform and you'll be presented with future music suggestions. I even found myself using it recently to help pull together a bar recommendations for a stag do. But AI has been gaining traction for nobler purposes too. For instance, you may not realize how artificial intelligence is being used to improve cancer research and treatment. As recently as June, the government announced that a £20 million investment, which it says would help over 4 million patients receive faster lung cancer diagnosis, of all clear. It also announced that a future £8.1 million for the piloting of six cutting-edge AI and digital technologies to target faster care for heart failure, strokes, and lung cancer, and more. Health Secretary James Murray emphasized AI tools are already changing cancer diagnosis by giving radiologists a sharper eye, cutting waiting times, and getting people this lifetime treatment they need faster. If American AI firms slow down, Chinese companies could catch up, by Laura Bicker. China has called long for a greater global governance of artificial intelligence. Over the weekend, President Xi Jinping urged countries in a meeting in India to promote open source technology and sharing. He's also renewed a proposal for global AI governance pact, although the details of the framework are unclear. The Chinese leader is scheduled to meet with Donald Trump in Washington later this month, where AI is likely to be high on the agenda. Chinese technology currently trails that of U.S., and the chief executive of Anthropic raises fear that if American firms slow down, it could give Chinese companies a chance to catch up. Whoever wins AI wins, Trump says in U.S., is leading China on artificial intelligence. Donald Trump has addressed questions around the development of artificial intelligence by claiming the U.S. is leading China on AI. But says that whoever wins AI wins. Speaking to reporters this morning aboard Air Force One, Trump said AI can be used for a lot of things right away, and admitted using the technology himself, but refused to say what for. He made similar remarks at the weekend during his visit to Northern Ireland, where he claimed that U.S. is leading China on AI, and frankly, I want to keep it that way. It followed a warning from Dario Amondi, the CEO of Anthropic, and that if China is able to pull ahead and begin leading in AI, it could pose a grave danger to the U.S. and the world. AI firms discussing risks, a good thing, no, 10. Prime Minister Andy Burman has welcomed the recent discussions of risk of AI technology could pose to humanity, according to his spokesperson. It is a good thing that the companies developed the most advanced AI systems are now talking openly about the risk as well as the opportunities, the spokesperson says. They say that policy had to be grounded in evidence rather than speculation. But we shouldn't assume that the existing framework will always be sufficient as AI capabilities develop and any future measures will be evidence-based and focus on the risk we need to address, the spokesperson adds. We need accountability, AI experts' key takeaway on AI development. Stephanie Hare is asked what her takeaway message is for watching at home. She says people need to get on the phone to the elected officials and they should be challenging the CEOs of every company that wants to roll out AI agents. Stephanie says there is no robust cybersecurity for this issue anymore and we need accountability for that. She stresses that AI is a tool like any other and if it harms humans' life, those working on it can be held to account in a court of law. What is AI's impact on the global market? AI now makes up somewhere between 30 to 40% of the U.S. stock exchange value, says Stephanie Hare. A fall in stocks as seen this morning hurts the U.S. economy, she says, adding that because of this U.S. government doesn't want the market to stop. AI correspondent Mark Cialac adds that regulation depends on the appetite from the market, executives, and also the public. If there was a swell of opinion from the public that are unhappy, there is a possibility this could influence how AI is developed, he says. Hare adds that it would have to be done at a nation-state level, starting with the agreement between the U.S. and China, then built out across the G20. Are there laws in place to protect against AI? No, says expert. There are none, says Stephanie Hare. Some of the tech firms building AI claim to be begging for more regulation, but at this time they argue that too much regulation would allow China to race ahead of the U.S. The existential angst about AI is being driven by the U.S. industry. Hare says, American regulation would not stop Chinese companies. But there's another point, Hare says. It doesn't work that way. The technology is out of the bottle. Iran could be using this. North Korea could use it. Russia could use it. But if the U.S. and China team up on regulation, it might not have an effect. China and the U.S. are not on the same page in terms of asking for more regulation. Hare adds, if anything, China thinks U.S. companies are trying to stifle competition and that regulation is more about preserving a U.S. lead in the AI sector. Mark Zaslak says that the AI race is often being framed in Cold War terms, with many AI executives being former officials from the U.S. government. This framing, combined with increase, could be autonomous systems in the military settings around the world, and it makes AI start to come quite a lot more frightening, he says. Some warn AI is getting out of control and could wreak absolute havoc. What threat does it pose? Stephanie Hare is next asked what evidence there is about the threat of AI poses. She says that it's been a sense that some people have been crying wolf with the warnings of AI threats, but over the summer there has been some worrying developments. Stephanie explains AI agents from several firms, including OpenAI, were able to escape their training conditions and access the internet, which people warned meant they are getting out of control. She adds that some agents not only gain access to the internet, but also ignoring orders and covering up their tracks to hide what they have done online. Mark is then asked, what are the real-world threats AI possesses? He says a lot of scenarios are much in the realms of science fiction, but it missed if a hostile nation could use AI to break its country's critical national infrastructure, it could wreak absolute havoc. Our experts tackle the basis, what is AI? Our experts began to tackle the basis. They were asked, what is AI? AI is software that can do things we normally associate with human intelligence, like pattern spotting, making predictions, and solving problems, explained AI correspondent Mark Cizak. The term covers everything from simple algorithms to powerful systems like ChatGPT, he adds. An AI agent differs because it, rather than telling you how to do something, it can go off and perform the task for you, Cizak explains. It's given AI a totally different set of capabilities. Stephanie Hare, co-host of AI Decoded, says that AI is already helping people all over the world. This ranges from things like Shazam, a song recognition app, to a medical sector where it uses to read scans and more. But she stresses there are concerns about it, and currently we don't have any agreement to whether or not this assessment of the threat is accurate. Can we slow down AI? Our experts begin answering your questions, which can watch live at the top of... Okay. OpenAI boss Sam Altman spent part of his Sunday writing on posts, which complimented... slowing down in a race to develop technology in which U.S. believes it has a lead over arch-rival China has not been popular with Donald Trump. And some Chinese commentators see peril in the pacing. One article with Chinese-run media outlet says a Mahdi proposal was packed with containment provisions targeting China. International agreements to slow AI will not be easy. Back in 2023, AI drew parallels with the nuclear arms control, writing, "We are likely to eventually need something like an IAEA, International Atomic Energy Agency, for superintelligence efforts." But AI is a very different tech where risks and we can be hard to predict and contain. How does AI work? Is it dangerous? Are experts about to ask you questions? As a sector digests the chorus of warning from industry's heavyweights, to slow the development of artificial intelligence. You've been sending us your questions. Okay. Could AI truly threaten humanity? The dystopian protections that we've heard in the last week or so are not new, but what makes them no less shocking? Many high-profile AI scientists like Geoff Hinton and Yosha Benguigui, two of the most so-called godfathers of AI, have long called for safety measures which counter any potential existential threat to AI to humans. One of the key things people are asking is, how could an AI actually kill humans? The questions have been asked in science fiction for decades. Some doomsday scenarios see the internet and all connected devices going down, plunging modern life into chaos, while others see connected and intelligent cars and robots turning against humanity. In terms of how realistic this all is, we don't really know. And some, including the third godfather of AI, Yang LeCun, says the worries are unfounded and that AI will not pose as an essential threat to humans at all, bringing only upsides. And even those who are the most pessimistic say the chance of it is essentially risk is low. Russia hits Ukraine train shortly after Boris Johnson and top European officials leave station. A Russian drone has hit a train near the Ukraine-Poland border shortly after former UK Prime Minister Boris Johnson and top European security officials had passed through. No casualties were reported after the strike at Yahodyn, which hit the train's engine. All the passengers have been evacuated, Ukrainian authorities said. Johnson and other European national security advisors, including the UK's Jonathan Powell, had passed through the same line on a different train on their way back from a conference in Kiev. Russian Defense Ministry said it struck railroad infrastructure in western Ukraine, but the Ukraine State Railroad Company, Ukrainzina, said the drone target could have been the diplomatic train. Professor Katarzyna, P-I-S-A-R-K-R-S-K-A, chairman of the Warsaw Security Forum, told the BBC she was in the same carriage as Johnson and Powell, and the attack had happened about 30 minutes after their train had crossed into the Polish border. In a statement, Ukraine's railroad authority, Ukrzania, said the diplomatic train had just left the station earlier than expected because of the timetable change due to constant threats of Russian strikes. It also said that an evacuation order for passengers on the hit train had been given just 15 minutes before the strike by a Russian jet-propelled drone. Former CIA agent David Petraeus, who had been on board another train at the Oakton station at the time of the strike, said the incident was terrifying. In an interview with the New York Times, Petraeus said this act of truly barbaric leading trying to terrorize Ukrainian civilians. Both Ukrainian and Polish authorities said the Russian drone had struck 1.2 miles from the Polish border. Former Swedish Prime Minister Carl Bildt, who had also attended the conference in Kiev, told the BBC that passengers on board this train had been told to prepare for evacuation before subsequently being allowed to continue their journey. The train then safely arrived in the Poland's border station of Dorosk. Some reporters have suggested Bildt was on the same train as Johnson, but the former UK Prime Minister has not confirmed any detail. Johnson wrote on X, "I do not know what warped logic drove P. Putin to blow up a stationary Ukrainian locomotive on the Polish border this morning. He said that it was kind of a random and senseless act Ukrainians are enduring every day, even on civilian railroads, and urged Kiev's allies to urgently provide Ukrainians the air defenses they need. Ukraine has made repeated pleas to its allies, particularly the U.S., to provide more interceptors to defend against daily Russian attacks that increasingly use fast-moving ballistic missiles and jet-propelled drones. Ukrainian Foreign Minister Andrei Sybiha said that barbaric strikes at the Ukrainian-Poland border in Yodoman amounted to Russian President Vladimir Putin's terror knocking directly on the doors of the EU and NATO, and renew calls for some more sanctions on Moscow. Putin needs to understand that his barbarism will be met with decisive action and increase the cost of the war for him to an acceptable level. This is the only way to stop him, he said. In Poland, Prime Minister Donald Tusk held an emergency meeting to discuss the latest developments. The escalation of actions from Russian side is becoming a reality, and they're getting closer and closer to our border. The EU's foreign policy chief, Kaja Kallas, has accused Russia of attempting to scare Western countries with the attack. I think we should act the opposite. We should show that we are there for Ukraine and we're not scared, she told reporters in Finland during a summit on the Arctic strategy. Kremlin spokesman Dmitry Peskov told reporters on Monday, our military has been conducting operations across the entire territory of Ukraine and will continue to do so. Johnson and top European security advisors were on their way back from Yalta European Strategies, YES, conference in Kiev, and the annual event that brings together leaders and experts from politics, business, security, and mass media. Ukraine said strikes have continued overnight, with the country's Air Force reporting that 85 of 108 Russian drones that were launched had been shot down. Police in Chernihiv said on Monday morning that three people had died after the warehouse belonging to an agricultural business was struck in Priluki. Russian Defense Ministry also reported that nearly 400 Ukrainian drones have been destroyed over Russian regions overnight. Russia appears to be escalating its war against Ukraine by targeting trains, railroad depots, petrol stations, and border crossings. Earlier this week, two people were killed when Russian drones hit a border crossing between Ukraine and Moldova. Ukraine's president, Volodymyr Zelensky, said. Also this week, a female conductor died in a Russian drone attack on a passenger train in South Ukraine. Six Ukrainian employees were killed after the depot was struck in Kiev at the start of the month. In January, Zelensky condemned its terrorism, a Russian strike on a crowded passenger train in northeastern Kiev region that left five people dead. The Russian attacks have significantly damaged Ukraine's vast train network, the main mode of transportation for millions of Ukrainians, as all air travel has been suspended since the start of the Russian full-scale invasion in 2022. European countries are also blaming Russia for suspicious incidents on their territory. Last week, Germany said Russia was responsible for August drone attack at the Liepais airport and a claim denied by Moscow as absurd. There have also been a number of suspicious fires at defense facilities from Italy to Estonia, while some of the affected countries blame Russia. Russian authorities have accused Ukraine of targeting trains and buses in the recent months. Last year, Ukraine Security Service SBU said it targeted a railway bridge in Crimea following an operation lasting several months. The Crimea Bridge, also known as Kerch Bridge, was built by Russians after it invaded and annexed the Crimean Peninsula in 2014. It was inaugurated by Russian President Vladimir Putin to a great fanfare in 2018. The Himalayas are melting faster, and India's economy is at risk. Written by Sukhtik Biswas. The Himalayas are approaching a dangerous threshold as glaciers melt faster. Glacier lakes grow more unstable, and the mountains face a widening gap in the monitoring, according to new research. The findings come in the aftermath of devastating floods in Nepal and Tibet, which killed more than 1,300 people and caused widespread destruction, highlighting the growing risk from rapidly changing Himalayan environment. Himalayan glaciers are now losing mass 65% faster than they were a decade ago. The report by global consultancy Stilimac, produced with the Integrated Mountain Initiative and with technical contributions from the International Center for Integrated Mountain Development, the ICIMOD, and G.B. Pant National Institute of Himalayan Environment says. Yet, only about 21 of the estimated 40,000 glaciers across the Himalayan Karamanian region are being monitored in detail on a sustained basis, according to report. The monitoring gap matters because the physical landscape is changing rapidly. As glaciers retreat, they can leave behind expanded lakes held back by unstable deposit of rocks and ice. At the same time, warning is destabilizing the permafrost, a permanently frozen ground that can be thawed as temperatures rise. A high mountain slopes increasingly the possibility of cascading hazards, the report says. India already has evidence of the scale of risk. Some 18% of Indian land is Himalayan, yet the region accounts for about 35% of disasters, according to the report. The government told Parliament in July that 56 glacier lakes have been classified as a very high risk, following a 2025 scientific assessment of 189 high-risk lakes in the Indian Himalayan region. The Central Water Commission is monitoring 2,485 glacial lakes larger than 10 hectares across India's Himalayan river basins, the government says. The Himalayas have already seen devastating examples of what can happen when the glacial lakes burst with their natural dams. In 2023, a glacier lake outburst, flood, and sink in, killing at least 70 people, and caused widespread damage to roads, bridges, the hydropower projects. In 2021, a similar disaster in Uttarakhand killed more than 200 people after a massive flood swept through the Rishikana and Dalayanagana valleys. But the danger is not confined to spectacular floods. The Himalayas are a vast natural water system feeding rivers that sustain hundreds of millions of people across South Asia. ICIMOD says peak water is expected around the mid-century in the most Hindu Kush Himalayan river basins, the point which glaciers runoff reaches its maximum before declining as glaciers lose mass. A new research puts an unusually large economic number on that dependency. It estimates that Himalayan water underpins roughly 20% of the Indian GDP, sustaining wheat, rice, tea, hydropower, and pilgrimage economies, yet the mountain state captured only about 5% of that value, it says. The Himalayas are the third pole, said the economist Lord Nicholas Stern, chairman of the Grantham Research Institute on Climate Change and Environment at the London School of Economics. Unlike the Arctic or Antarctica, this pole has hundreds of millions of people living under it. This is a national and international infrastructure, he said, warning that the ecological system is underpinned and approaching a tipping point. Not all forces driving glaciers loss are beyond the region control. The Stimnik research estimates that roughly a third of Himalayan glacier melt is driven back by black carbon, which is originating from brick kilns in the plains. Soot deposits on the snow, and the ice absorbs more sunlight and accelerates the melting. Unlike global greenhouses, gas emissions, black carbon pollution is a lever that India and its neighbors can act on directly, the report argues. The Himalayas are approaching a tipping point with millions of lives. The Stimnik research estimates that roughly a third of Himalayan glacier melt is driven back by black carbon, which is originating from brick kilns in the plains. Soot deposits on the snow, and the ice absorbs more sunlight and accelerates the melting.

hanging in the balance, said Arshoni Kaptra, Systemics Senior Director and Lead Author. Glaciers are melting faster than they were a decade ago. The report proposes 10 priorities transitions ranging from reducing black carbon emissions and expanding glacier monitoring to improve disaster early warning systems and changing the way tourism is developed in the mountains. One priority is to strengthen disaster preparedness with governments agreeing in advance what actions to take when hazards emerge, from evacuation to protecting vulnerable infrastructure. Another is to rethink tourism. The Indian Himalayan region receives about 400 million tourist visits a year, according to the report, and the researchers argue that the objectives should shift from maximism visitor numbers towards generally the value that is retained and reinvested locally. Pema Gyamtsho, Director General of ICIMOD, said the risks were becoming increasingly complex. Glaciers are retreating. Permafrost and high mountain slopes are becoming increasingly unstable. And communities and infrastructures downstream face growing risk from complex and cascading hazards, he said. And those risks do not stop at the borders, draw across the Himalayas. Such hazards, GYAMTSHO said, do not respect national borders, and no single country can address them alone. That makes cross-border monitoring, share risk information, an early warning system, and joint investments in resilience increasingly urgent, not just to save lives, but to protect the livelihood and economies of hundreds of millions of people who depend on the mountains. I had 11 years of chemotherapy for a cancer I didn't have. Written by David Lump and Vanessa Pierce. Becky Jones was just 21 when she was told she had terminal brain tumor and months to live. She had not long met her partner and dreamed of a career of policing, but suddenly the future was looking bleak. The diagnosis by an experienced cancer consultant led to 11 years of chemotherapy treatment, which changed her life. She regularly felt sick. She was unable to take part in family events. Her career was curtailed, and she felt constantly on eggshells. Now at 34, she recently learned she never had cancer at all, but the inflammation of the brain that could have been treated with steroids. The mother of two is one of more than 40 patients taking legal actions against University Hospitals Coventry and Warwickshire UHCW NHS Trust due to prolonged or unnecessary cancer treatment. I was told time and time again, without chemotherapy, I would die, she said. He ruined my life. As a young woman, Jones said consultant Professor Ian Brown at the University Hospital Coventry told her she would need to take chemotherapy drug TMZ for the rest of her life. This is despite guidelines recommending 6 cycles over 6 months. When she questioned the multiple scans that did not seem to show evidence of a tumor, she says the consultant told her it would not be visible to the naked eye. It was only in 2025 when cancer cases at the trust connected to Brown were revealed that she learned the truth. I never had a brain tumor. I was misdiagnosed, and I've gone through all this treatment for the main part of my adult life for no reason, she said. He just ruined my life, essentially, she added. More of Brown's patients have told the BBC that they were given TMZ for years, leaving them with various medical issues. One patient said she believed the drug had made her infertile, while another developed chemotherapy after 100 unnecessary cycles. The

0: preliminary findings of the review by the Royal College of Physicians, the RCP, said patients at the hospital were routinely given prolonged courses of the drug with little or no evidence to benefit. It found staff failings at the hospital amounted to a betrayal of patient trust. It also questioned why oncology pharmacy teams did not challenge patients receiving oral chemotherapy continuous for 10 to 15 years. In 2012, life was just beginning for Jones, a CCTV operator at the Coventry City Stadium. She met her partner, Pete, a steward at work, but soon after she began experiencing severe migraines and sought help. She underwent a brain biopsy carried out by a private neurosurgeon. But Fiona Tinsley, a partner at the law firm, Brabner's, said Professor Brown had diagnosed her with a grade 4 glioblastoma, one of the most aggressive forms of brain cancer, before the results had returned. The BBC has attempted to contact the retired professor several times. Jones described her years taking the chemotherapy drugs as horrendous. It was constant nausea, stomach pains, mouth ulcers, day-to-day fatigue. It was awful, she said. The drug affected every aspect of her life with the fear of infection, meaning she avoided social events and family gatherings. Her driving license was initially taken away and then restricted. Before the treatment, I used to go to the gym all the time. I was running, and me and Pete used to go for meals all the time, which obviously then I couldn't do, she explained. The couple was also told she would be unable to get pregnant. I later went on to have two children, which he told me were both miracles, she said. Her treatment continued for more than a decade until suddenly, in 2024, she received a phone call from a doctor saying her chemotherapy was stopping. He didn't have a reason as to why. He told me that Ian Brown had retired, and this was the first I've heard of it, Jones said. Any questions would be answered by her new oncologist, she was told, but was not given any name. I didn't know what to do, where to turn, who to talk to, because I had no support from the hospital during the time, she said. In May 2025, after an independent analysis by neurosurgeons and radiologists on the behalf of her lawyers, said she was told she never had cancer of the brain at all. She had actually been suffering from a tumefactic demyelination, an inflammation which is usually treated by neurologists who prescribe strong steroids. Jones got the news on a video call with her solicitors and the experts when we found out they were just in tears in everyone's eyes, and Tinsley, who was representing many of the patients. The RCB reviewed, which did not name Professor Ian Brown but referred to the Dr. Y, found out more than 20 cases reviewed, 15 were unsatisfactory overall. The consultant did not participate in the review. There was scant evidence of understating that the documentation of the risk of taking the drug, the review team found. The preliminary findings said it was insufficient clinical curiosity in some cases and the lack of collaborations with the multidisciplinary team colleagues, allowing potential diagnosis errors to persist. Jones described the findings as chilling. It's not just that what he's done. It's about how they let him act like this for so long. It's also like he was running his own show and no one was there to monitor what he was doing. The UHCW spokesman says all affected patients have been reviewed by senior clinicians with appropriate care plans put in place. We are also undertaking an independent review of our speak-up process led by an independent party to ensure staff feel fully supported and confident in raising any concerns. The trust will be assessed by the full RCP review when it's published and will take further appropriate actions based on its findings. We want to reassure our community that patient safety, experience, and well-being remains our top priority, the trust added. Trump's comments on a united Ireland may have targeted audiences across the Atlantic. When another world leader meets U.S. President Donald Trump, the only certainty about what might happen is uncertainty about what might happen. This was exactly the case of President Trump's two-day visit to Ireland. No one could have predicted that by the end of the first day, the main global headline would be his desire to see a unified Ireland. As the shockwaves of his remarks rippled through the island, Great Britain, it was unclear whether his representative of new U.S. administration policy or an off-the-cuff remark from the president who likes to take questions from reporters and likes to give answers. Former Republican Congressman Mike Mulvaney was Trump's special envoy to Northern Ireland in his first term in office. He cautioned against anyone reading too much into the president's remark. This does not represent a shift in the U.S. policy, he said. We're still very much committed to the Good Friday Agreement, Democratic Congressman Brendan Boyle agreed. There is bipartisan support for that deal, and it's not going to change. Although both agreed that Donald Trump was probably right, that eventually unification would happen, it did not mean the U.S. was about to start pushing it. Given an answer to the question that is asked at the free-flowing press conference is one thing, but Donald Trump repeated his sentiments a short time later when he was delivering a speech to an invited audience at the U.S. ambassador's residence. In fact, it was almost the first thing he mentioned, hinting that he may realize he can kick over a can of worms in his early appearance. The rest of the speech was curious. It was billed as a 20-minute address to Irish and Irish-American business leaders, but it was about twice and strayed largely on domestic U.S. matters. President Bush has a speaking style that he describes himself as the weave. He can bounce from one topic to topic during any speech engagement, veering off script and returning to the matter at hand. Today, he lauded his achievements as he sees them, such as clamping down on illegal immigration, doing deals, and boosting defense production. He repeated his criticism once again when he views as the UK's lack of support for his military operation in Iran. Midterm elections approaching fast. But who was this target audience? That the gathered business leaders in Dublin or U.S. audience tuning in before it was even dawn in much of this country. This November, crunch midterm elections are fast approaching the Republican Party and is under intense pressure because of the president's policies. They might lose control of one or both houses of Congress. About one-tenth of the U.S. population claims Irish heritage, and they are not homogeneous to the voting bloc. He's trying to target Irish Americans independent or to sway voters in the U.S., of which many who have flip-flopped between Republican and Democratic Party in recent years. Some of them do support unified Ireland, and some at this time of chasing every vote, perhaps they played a part. Bill Clinton secured a lot of Irish American support when he was running for president by promising to get engaged in the peace process. They voted for him, and he followed through with his promise as much of the work led to the foundations of the Good Friday Agreement. But Irish Americans is a different place now. Indeed, America is a different place now, and as politics have been more polarized. The November election campaign showed no indication that will change any time soon, but the political leaders in Ireland will be hoping that only debate tomorrow is about the play on the golf course. She's back. Fans dance, sing, and cry after Celine Dion's comeback concert in Paris. Celine Dion's first concert in years delighted fans with the Canadian singer crying as she made an emotional comeback to the stage. It was Dion's first full concert in 6 years after she was diagnosed with a rare neurological disorder called stiff person syndrome, which forced her to cancel tours. Joyful fans spilled out of the Paris de la Fens arena on Saturday night, singing and dancing to her classic hits, while some were still wiping away tears. Paris correspondent Hugh Sofield went along with and reflects on getting swept up in Dion's Dillinges, and France fans were calling the biggest comeback since Charles de Gaulle. Iconic Canadian pop singer Céline Dion has kicked off a long-awaited comeback show in Paris on Saturday after a six-year hiatus due to health issues. The 58-year-old superstar was diagnosed with a rare neurological disorder called stiff person syndrome in 2022, which forced her to pull back from touring. Dion, one of the best-selling musical artists of all time, has not performed a full show since 2020 in concert in New Jersey, the last before COVID pandemic cut her tour short. In 2024, she performed just one song at the Paris Olympic closing ceremony. Saturday marked the first of Dion's 26-show residency in the Paris La Défense Arena, Europe's largest covered concert area. "I made a promise," she told Paris audience, about 30,000 people, in her emotional return. "I made a promise to come back to be on stage. Here I am singing for you and singing for me," she said. "I am everything I am because you love me," she told the crowd. She also broke down in tears after finishing the song, telling the audience, "I had promised myself not to cry, but I'm so happy to see you all. I missed you." They weren't only tears of the night, as the star appeared to be overcome with emotional several times. Dion will be performing in Paris through September and October into the new year. The Mirror Lucy Needham noted that the singer was 50 minutes late to the start and may have needed extra time to compose herself for the emotionally charged return. Eyes Bremen, the veteran singer, gave herself little nods of approval after every line before finally breaking down at the end of the track, seemingly overwhelmed at having made it through. At the beginning, her set in black gown, she later changed into a trouser suit to show off some of those signature kooky dance moves, says Needham, adding that she also appeared to be having the time of her life, gyrating and slapping her thighs with glee. The night was a tense, tearful, joyous affair, and probably even more so for the singer than her loyal audience. She started out slow, saying her voice sounded fragile and exposed, but at least it was her distinctive voice, not some auto-tuned approximation. "At first, she was clearly struggling to hurl herself together," continues. "Her vocals wobbly dangerously, as about to crack or collapse, but she was gaining confidence with every moment on backstage. She broke down in tears as the audience roared in approval after her first song and addressed the crowd in both French and English during the set. "This was a high-stakes, high-wire return, perhaps the riskiest comeback in history of show business," McCormick continues, referring to her health condition. But he continues, "I honestly think I prefer this superhuman Celine Dion. Her voice is still great, but a bit more raw and real, with a rougher tone, less smoothness in the runs, and more edge to her whoops and her shrieks." Sarah Levitt, reporting from Paris for the Canadian Broadcasting Corporation, the CBC, said the crowd was left without words by the stunning performance. She noted that she didn't want to cry, but of course she cried right away. Dion also endeared herself to the crowd by saying during one song that she wanted to stop and start over. Will Hodgson at the Times of London writes in his review, "Miraculously, her art will go on, and that the performance was overwhelming. She looked suitably humbled and tearful as she emerged," he said, going on to praise the stage direction. "Truly, she was throwing the love at the crowd, who threw it right back at her. There was no withholding back. It was quite overwhelming, actually," he writes. The performance was complete with both costume key change and air of tragic important romance. Celine's strength lies in being a diva with a common touch while being as French as they get, even if she is Canadian. She fulfilled the role that with all the verve you could hope for, writes Hodgson. The concert had a spiritual feel with the visual interludes steeped in biblical imaginary alluding to pilgrimage. Elsa Kozlowski writes for Variety. In video clips, Dion is seen wandering in a desert. The set design was highly cinematic, a monumental staircase sweeping up one side and a moon dominating the stage, while the backdrop appears to be the stark, almost brutalistic gray texture. The star, known for power ballads like My Heart Will Go On and Because You Love Me, has said she will not let the diagnosis control her life. The way I see it, I have two choices. Either I train like an athlete and work super hard, or I switch off and it's over, she told the French Vogue magazine in 2024. I've chosen to work with all my body and soul from head to toe with the medical team. When Dion announced the first leg of her Paris residency back in March, 9 million fans signed up for early access tickets to the concert outlet, the FRI reported. The shows sold out as fast as her management company soon announced an additional 10 shows scheduled for May 27, which has also sold out. Fans who were unable to snag tickets to one of the highly anticipated shows have not been left out entirely. Events honoring Dion's comeback have dominated Paris in the past few weeks. Céline Dion's tribute boat cruises on the Seine, complete with costume design, sing-along, DJ sets are happening all through September. Ahead of Saturday's show, fans gathered outside Dion's Paris hotel, Le Royal Montecoud, as early as 6 o'clock local to catch a glimpse of the star. The Paris City Hall organized a massive karaoke night on Friday night, attended by thousands, to celebrate Dion's return to stage. I couldn't get tickets to the concert, but I'm still keeping my fingers crossed and hoping. But I thought to myself, at least I could share a moment here with all the fans. Rania, a participant in the event, told Reuters. Early this week, thousands of fans also gathered at the historic theater in central Paris for two nights of karaoke and activities inspired by Dion's music. In Paris, venues and nightclubs were hosting Dion-themed events around the city on Saturday night for fans who couldn't get tickets to the actual show. U.S. pilot shot down over Iran recalls free-falling in his first interview since rescue, written by Max Maltza. A U.S. Air Force pilot was described free-falling to the ground with damaged parachute after his plane was shot down over Iran, leading to a dangerous rescue operation. At one point when I looked up and saw no parachute, that's when most of the terrifying thing I'd ever seen, said the pilot, who was not named in an interview with the CBS News 60 Minutes program. The segment, which aired on Sunday, is the first time one of its pilots involved in April's incident over Iran has spoken out about their ordeal. The two U.S. troops ejected from the damaged plane were separated and had to evade Iranian forces while waiting rescue from the U.S. Special Forces. Free falling is a good way to put it, said the U.S. Airman, who was identified by Bravo during the CBS segment. I wasn't focusing on speed at which I was falling. I was instead focusing on trying to correct a problem that was in front of me and doing anything I could to fulfill or pull pieces from the parachute loose, he said. He called his survival a miracle. Although he broke his back, shoulder, and arm, the speed at which he hit the ground was somewhere between 70 and 100 miles per hour. The other U.S. airman who was shot down, identified as Alpha, declined to be interviewed by CBS. The 30-million two-seat F-15E jet was taken down by a shoulder-fired missile, which cost about $100,000, according to CBS, the BBC U.S. partner network. Bravo said that despite his injuries, he hiked and climbed to the top of the tall ridgeline in fear of Iranian forces the whole way. "I never let a lack of motivation put you on Iranian TV," he said. Alpha was rescued within 6 hours in an operation that involved intense fighting, said U.S. Secretary of Defense Pete Hegseth. "It was a gunfight all the way in and all the way out," Hegseth said, "but they got Alpha back." Bravo was rescued after 48 hours behind enemy lines. At one point, there were over 90 U.S. service members on the ground inside Iran, said Central Command Admiral Brad Cooper, noting that had been the first time in 46 years that American forces were operating inside Iran. But planes and helicopters needed to evacuate being struck in the desert sand and needed to be destroyed while special forces waited at a backup rescue crew. Two of the destroyed aircrafts were worth about $100 million each, CBS reported, noting that the several little bird helicopters needed to be destroyed so technology would not be obtained by Iran. The operation came about 5 weeks into the war against Iran, which was launched by U.S. and Israel. I'm sorry, I'm going to have to end here. That's all we have time for today. My name is Janet, and it is Monday, September 14th, and thank you for listening to the Talkin' Information Center.
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2: Here's the forecast for the Boston and South Shore area on the Talking Information Center from the National Weather Service. For today, gradually clearing, temperatures in the mid-70s, clear overnight, temperatures cooler in the lower 50s, and for Tuesday, sunny, temperatures into the mid-60s. The sun rose this morning at 6:24, setting at 6:56 this evening. 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
8: Hello, and thank you for listening to the Talking Information Center today. It is Monday, September 14th. My name is Vicki, and I will be reading from Reuters. From the newspaper Reuters. The first article today is titled, "ICE Arrests keep soaring. Here's why they're not leading to more deportations. From 4 hours ago. Immigration arrests in the U.S. have soared in recent months, aided by more local law enforcement cooperation with ICE, increased use of technology to track and process people, as well as enhanced data sharing between federal agencies. But the mass arrest campaign this summer did not lead to a commensurate increase in deportations, according to preliminary U.S. government data reviewed by Reuters, a reflection of the legal and logistical limits faced by President Donald Trump as he attempts to hit his mass deportation goals. Even as arrests jumped to nearly 51,000 in August, setting a record for a third straight month, deportation numbers held mostly steady, averaging around 1,200 per day, the preliminary government data showed. About the same number of people were deported per day in May, for example, when there were around 19,000 fewer arrests, according to arrests data obtained by the Deportation Data Project through a public records request and analyzed by Reuters. The disconnect is partly due to who is being targeted, five current and former officials said. The arrests include a growing number of people with no criminal conviction or charge and without deportation orders, according to the Deportation Data Project figures. Many of those picked up had pending asylum or other legal claims, meaning they could not be immediately removed from the country unless they agreed to waive their rights and voluntarily depart. A lack of available flights and limits set by receiving countries have also capped Trump's deportation ambitions, former officials said. This is a false narrative, White House spokeswoman Lauren Biss said in response to questions from Reuters. Thanks to President Trump's strong immigration enforcement policies, 3 million illegals have left the United States. The nationwide crackdown in recent months was not as high profile as past operations in Los Angeles, Chicago, and Minneapolis, but it was more widespread. ICE officers are herewith ordered to do all in their power to achieve the very important goal of delivering the single largest mass deportation program in history, Trump declared on Truth Social in June. Current and former officials said immigration officers are under growing pressure from the White House to hit a goal of 3,000 arrests per day. There are no quotas for arrest, DHS said in a statement to Reuters. Throughout the summer, ICE agents partnered with local police to conduct traffic stops and picked up people at homes and job sites. Others were detained at immigration courts or routine immigration appointments. The administration continues to assert it is focused on the worst of the worst, but people with criminal convictions accounted for less than a quarter of arrests in July. The Deportation Data Project figures show that figure was nearly 60% in December 2024, the month before Trump took office for a second time. Among the easiest people to find are those who have shared their personal information with the U.S. government, hoping to achieve legal status. These include immigrants being sponsored for green cards by U.S. citizen family members, those with asylum claims, and more than 1 million people who have had their temporary legal status revoked during Trump's second term. But those people have active cases to stay in the United States, which can make it more difficult to quickly deport them. Many also have long roots in the United States and may be more likely to be able to quickly find a lawyer through their U.S. family members and may be more aware of their rights, said Julia Gellett, an associate director at the Migration Policy Institute think tank. At airports, following tips shared by the TSA, ICE has targeted people who had previously overstayed visas. Even if they subsequently applied for asylum or married a U.S. citizen and had a path to legal status. More than 1,200 people were arrested by ICE following tips from TSA through early June, according to internal government data shared with Reuters. Dolores Mendoza, 62, and Roberto Avalos, 64, were detained last week at an airport in Birmingham, Alabama, after returning from a trip to California to visit family. The couple entered the country on tourist visas in 2015 and stayed and adopted their three U.S. citizen grandchildren after their daughter died of breast cancer. Neither has a criminal record. Both obtained work authorization and have pending petitions for permanent U.S. residence through their eldest grandchild, Marvin, who is now 22 and able to sponsor them. Marvin said his younger brothers, aged 15 and 16, are struggling with their grandparents gone. The youngest hasn't come out of his room often, Marvin said. His older brother is more angry than anything. The couple's lawyer has filed a case in federal court contesting the detention as unlawful. Some who can't afford a lawyer have languished in detention. Yahaira Moran, 50, has been held for the past 5 months, despite having a pending claim for a crime conviction visa, a crime victim visa, as a survivor of domestic violence. In early September, she gave up and asked to go back to her home country of Nicaragua. She remains in detention as she awaits to be deported. Even when people are eligible for deportation, the logistics are complex, requiring coordination with receiving countries and transfers around a vast network of detention centers. Getting people on planes is really hard, and the actual number of available planes has historically been a choke point, says Blas Nunez Neto, a former Biden administration official. While the Trump administration signed a deal last year to purchase six Boeing 737 planes for deportation, those planes are still undergoing FAA checks and are not yet in use, according to a person briefed on the matter. Planes in the existing fleet often depart without being at capacity due to logistical, legal, and diplomatic issues, former officials said, or because the receiving country has limited the number of people it can accept. Recent deportation flights to the Haitian coastal city of Cap-Haïtien have carried as few as 57 people, according to the Human Rights First Advocacy Group. End of article. Our next article is titled, Spanish Minister Demands Justice After Violent Death of Young Woman in Mexico. This is from 33 minutes ago. Mexico City. Spain's Minister of Foreign Affairs demanded justice after the violent death of a Spanish college student in a state neighboring Mexico City, a case that media reports said was a stabbing and local authorities are investigating as a femicide. We want to get to the bottom of this, Foreign Affairs Minister José Manuel Álvarez told reporters during a visit to Andorra. Spanish authorities are in contact with the family of the young woman who has been identified as Claudia Tocoronte. Mexico has long struggled with high rates of gender-based killings or femicides. The University of Granada student was on an academic exchange program with the Autonomous University of Morelos State. According to local Mexican media, which cited police sources, 21-year-old Tocoronte died from stab wounds. Her body was found late Saturday in the surroundings of the Casa de Cultura in the town of Cautla. That's Cautla, about 100 kilometers from Mexico City. In a statement, the University of Granada said it condemned Tocoronte's murder, while students and faculty there held a minute of silence. Morelos State Prosecutor Fernando Blumenkron said the death was being investigated as a femicide and pledged to pursue every line of investigation to establish the motives behind the crime and identify the person responsible. Reporting by Aida Paleas Fernandez in Barcelona, Benjamin Mejias in Gdansk, Raul Cortez Fernandez in Mexico City, and editing by David Gregorio. The next article today is titled Hidden Crypto Farm in Mexican Mountains Puts Spotlight on Cartel Funding by Sarah Moreland and Daniel Becerril. Tlaola, Mexico. Nestled in the lush green mountains of central Mexico next to a sparsely traveled gravel road, few people had reason to wander close enough to hear the loud mechanical whirring of a clandestine cryptocurrency farm. What led police to the ramshackle building, suspected of mining virtual coins to launder illicit funds, was not only the noise, but the vast amount of electricity needed to power and cool hundreds of specialized computing units at levels far surpassing the needs of the small communities scattered around the Sierra Norte region of Puebla State. Crypto mining, which uses powerful computers to generate virtual assets such as Bitcoin, represents a new frontier in Mexico's fight against organized criminal groups, which have extended their reach beyond drug trafficking and extortion into the murkier realm of financial crime. In Puebla, authorities discovered 300 graphics processing units, 80 medium-voltage terminals, and 8 satellite antennae, all geared to compete against millions of other machines to solve puzzles and create valuable new crypto coins. While a relatively modest operation by international commercial standards, it is the fourth such crypto farm uncovered in the area since early last year. Drug cartels appear to have reached a new level of sophistication, said David Saucedo, a Mexican-based security analyst, adding that setting up such an operation would have required technical expertise and backing from a well-financed group, such as one of Mexico's most powerful cartels. Mexico's federal attorney's office declined to comment, citing an active investigation. Globally, illicit cryptocurrency transactions more than doubled in 2025, with addresses linked to criminal activity receiving an estimated $154 billion, up from $59 billion a year earlier, according to blockchain analytics from Chainalysis, which analyzed transaction volumes sent to illicit wallet addresses. Chainalysis attributed much of the increase to a surge in transactions linked to sanctions evasion, including payments involving sanctioned governments. As more people and institutions worldwide adopt virtual currency, most within the confines of the law, Latin American cartels are among those increasingly using crypto transfers and mining operations to launder money, said Caio Malta, the firm's Latin American specialist. These locations will have very cheap electricity or be in an area under the influence of organized crime, so they're able to steal electricity and establish a large infrastructure to mine cryptocurrency, Malta said. Electricity is the biggest cost for mining crypto, as energy prices have increased, and the process of minting a single unit of virtual currency has become more resource-intensive. The University of Cambridge's Bitcoin Electricity Consumption Index estimates the cost of minting one Bitcoin, the most widely used cryptocurrency, at nearly $45,000. This would still bring a substantial profit when sold at current prices of around $78,000. If they were stealing the electricity, the main costs of the operation would, well, be nothing, said Samuel Leon, an expert in energy theft at Mexico's Iberoamericana University, referring to the Puebla operation. Mexican authorities said they are investigating whether the crypto farm was stealing electricity from a nearby hydroelectric dam. The bushy forests and scattered communities of the Sierra Norte where the Puebla crypto farm was found, made for an ideal hiding spot. Two people living in neighboring communities who requested anonymity for fear of reprisals told Reuters that the whirring noise could be heard 1 kilometer away. The crypto farm was located approximately twice that distance from the nearest village. Three other similar crypto farms were found last year in the vicinity of the nearby hydroelectric dam in northern Puebla. Local authorities said they are collaborating with nearby states to investigate the possibility of more hidden operations. Similar raids have taken place in Brazil, the United States, and Southeast Asia, including a major Bitcoin mining operation in Thailand that spanned 5 provinces. According to Malta of Chainalysis, rising global cryptocurrency use will likely push crypto-related crime to new records in the years ahead, as virtual currencies become more accessible, even as investigators improve their ability to trace online transactions. Law enforcement agencies are becoming far more equipped to fight organized crime using cryptocurrency, he said. Our next article today is titled, Carney Says Canada Seeks, quote, unique alliance, unquote, but not membership with the European Union. Canada is seeking a unique alliance with the European Union, but is not looking to become a member, Prime Minister Mark Carney said on Sunday after the Wall Street Journal reported he was exploring whether Canada could become an associate member of the bloc. The EU, which has not been flexible about membership rules in the past, is opening to the idea of granting Canada a yet-to-be-created status of associate membership, the newspaper reported, citing unnamed officials both from the EU and Canada. We're not looking to become a member of the European Union, Carney said. What we are looking, and will begin discussions for, is a unique alliance between Canada and the European Union, he told reporters at the Toronto International Film Festival. We share the same values, we have the same priorities, and we have very complementary strengths. Carney's office confirmed on Saturday he will travel to France and Britain next week. He will address the European Parliament in Strasbourg and attend EU President Ursula von der Leyen's State of the Union address. The Globe and Mail newspaper separately reported it was the EU, not Carney, that floated the associate membership title, citing an anonymous source who said any discussion of a title for the relationship is premature. Spokespeople of the European Commission did not respond to requests for comment. Canada's escalating war, trade war, with the United States has added urgency to its strategic pivot towards other trading partners. Relations between Ottawa and Washington have deteriorated sharply since President Donald Trump returned to the White House last year due to disagreements over trade and other issues. The trade dispute has led to tariffs on tens of billions of dollars in cross-border trade. Trump on Sunday renewed his criticism, calling Canada the worst country to deal with, but adding he thought the nation was dying to make a deal. They've ripped off our country for years, he told reporters aboard Air Force One. The U.S. president reiterated his intention to impose new tariffs on cars, trucks, and auto parts from Canada beginning January 1st. Canada and the EU are discussing ways of allowing Canada's goods, services, and workers involved in strategic supply chains such as energy, AI, defense, and critical minerals to move freely, thus effectively shifting the EU border, the Wall Street Journal said. Canada and the EU are also talking about laying underwater cables, jointly constructing data centers, cloud storage, and new satellite networks, as well as infrastructure to ship Canadian energy to the EU, the newspaper said. Carney has spoken regularly with several EU leaders, most notably French President Emmanuel Macron, about the possibility of letting Canadians live and work visa-free in the EU. The Wall Street Journal said, citing two unnamed officials familiar with the matter. Macron's press office did not respond to a request for comment. Macron's office separately confirmed that he will meet Carney on September 20th in the French territory of Saint-Pierre and Miquelon, a group of islands off Canada's Atlantic coast. Any project to forge closer ties between Canada and the EU likely faces challenges. However, based on past efforts to implement a more modest trade deal, which has faced fierce opposition within Europe. More than a decade after the deal was struck and 9 years since it provisionally entered into force, several EU countries still have not ratified it. End of article. The next article today for Reuters is titled, Netanyahu Says Gaza Documentary, NASA, is Shocking Incitement. Israeli Prime Minister Benjamin Netanyahu said on Monday that a new documentary film which alleges that mass civilian deaths were routinely built into targeting decisions in Gaza was part of a wave of global incitement against Jews. NASA, directed by Israeli journalists Yuval Abraham and Rachel Zohr, won the special jury prize at the Venice Film Festival on Saturday and received a 25-minute standing ovation when it was screened on Thursday. The film takes its title from an Israeli military term for expected collateral casualties and is built around anonymous interviews with intelligence officers and soldiers involved in the war. It's shocking. We are fighting global anti-Semitic incitement, and when it comes from within us, it is intolerable, Netanyahu said in a video posted on Telegram. And now two Israeli directors portraying the IDF, Israeli Defense Forces, as war criminals receive applause at the Venice Festival. Netanyahu's comments followed a statement from the Israeli military chief, Eyal Zamir, who said the film constituted an attack on the state of Israel. Based on what has been published thus far, this is not a film offering criticism of the IDF, nor is it an attempt to establish the truth. It is based on blood libels, deliberate distortions of reality, and grave false accusations against IDF soldiers and commanders, Zamir said. The military said that Zamir has instructed Military Advocate General, whose legal powers are confined within the military, to examine and advance possible legal measures concerning the film and those involved in it. The filmmakers could not immediately be reached for comment. We believe that the denial of a crime is what helps it persist. And this is why it is especially important for us that Israelis watch this film. It is our country and is doing these crimes, Abraham said in his acceptance speech on Saturday. Gaza health authorities say more than 73,000 Palestinians, most of them civilians, have been killed in Israelis' military campaign that has left much of Gaza in ruins. The war was triggered by Hamas' October 7, 2023 attack on Israel, which killed 1,200 people, most of them civilians. Israel says it has gone to great lengths to avoid civilian casualties as it battles Hamas militants who embed in sites such as hospitals, schools, and shelters. Hamas denies using Gaza's civilians as human shields. Our next article for Reuters today is titled, Proving That the World's Housing Crisis Has a Financial Solution. At a moment when housing solutions are needed more than ever for 3 billion people, Habitat for Humanity's MicroBuild initiative is proving to the market that extending housing finance for some of the world's poorest communities delivers results. For decades, accessible to affordable housing finance has been a significant barrier for millions of low-income families who are shut out from traditional mortgages. Lenders believe the market to be unviable and viewed housing loans to these communities as too risky, difficult to scale, or simply commercially unattractive. The scale of the unmet need is vast, according to UN Habitat. 96,000 affordable homes must be built every day to accommodate the 3 billion people who will need adequate housing by 2030. That number equates to 40% of the world's population. Responding to a shortfall of that scale, says housing experts, will require a systemic solution. Habitat for Humanity International, the world's largest international NGO, solely focused on addressing the global affordable housing crisis, set out to challenge that assumption with MicroBuild. That demonstration fund has since expanded into a wider systems change initiative. MicroBuild Fund 1, the first investment fund of its kind focused on housing, was launched in 2012 to bridge the financing gap by partnering with microfinance institutions to develop and deploy housing loan products that reflect the realities of the people they serve. Financial services, particularly for low-income communities, are absolutely vital if any of the kind of home building that we need to see happening is going to happen, said Roland Pearson, Vice President and Executive Director of the Terwilliger Center for Innovation in Shelter, Habitat for Humanity International's unit that mobilized capital into the affordable housing sector. MicroBuild's solution is to channel capital and housing expertise to small to medium-sized finance institutions who in turn disperse housing loans to individual borrowers. The success of that model has exceeded its initial targets, Pearson says. Starting with $100 million in investable capital, the first fund ultimately deployed more than double its original capital base between 2012 and its scheduled end in 2025. The fund dispersed $230 million across 33 countries, generating credit for more than 236,000 families and benefiting an estimated 1.18 million people. We started out hoping to reach 100,000 low-income households through the first MicroBuild Fund, said Jacqueline Innocent, former chair of the board of directors for MicroBuild One LLC, the entity behind the first fund. When we'd already met that goal halfway through the fund's life cycle, we knew we were onto something. One of the pillars of MicroBuild's market systems approach was to attract private investment into a sector that had long been overlooked. With the scale of the housing challenge far exceeding the resources of governments and aid organizations alone, the World Economic Forum has described private capital as indispensable to closing the gap. Supported by housing loan repayment rates that matched or exceeded those of the small business loans, the first MicroBuild Fund's financial institution partners leveraged the fund's initial investment to crowd in an additional $1.2 billion in new capital for housing. Even with a global pandemic and market volatility, the housing loans supported by the fund achieved a 25% compound annual growth rate at partner institutions. Those were crucial data points for demonstrating to the financial sector, capital markets, investors, and regulators that affordable housing was a viable asset class. This need not be a charity operation. Financial institutions can make good loans to low-income families for building and improving their homes and get those loans back at a reasonable rate of interest, Pearson says. The first fund lent to 62 institutions in 33 countries across the world's largest emerging markets, and we found almost without exception that the housing portfolios that we helped start or expand performed better than their broader lending portfolios. Prior to microbuild, there was broad skepticism of the need for dedicated finance products for affordable housing. Seen as risky and difficult to scale, it made up less than 2% of total microfinance portfolios in 2011, according to a joint analysis by Habitat for Humanity International, philanthropic investment organization Amadiar Network, and World Bank dataset MIX Market, despite a handful of pioneers showing rapid growth. In fact, many finance institutions were already engaged in lending for affordable housing. They just didn't know it. We went back to the financial institutions and said, you're actually doing housing lending. You're just not doing it intentionally, Pearson says. Routinely, we were, according to a joint analysis by Habitat for Humanity International, philanthropic investment organization Amadiar Network, and World Bank dataset MIX Market, despite a handful of pioneers showing rapid growth. In fact, many finance institutions were already engaged in lending for affordable housing.

converted by families to address urgent housing needs. If you have the right product for the right purpose, you're going to get better performance. A key differentiator of MicroBuild has been its ability to build the market from the ground up at a time when affordable housing finance was still unfamiliar to many institutions serving low-income households. The fund worked closely with local lenders to address capability gaps and build confidence through support in product design, market research, client education, and capacity building, including access to technical housing expertise. When the first fund started, more than 80% of investees lacked housing product expertise. Over the course of the fund's life cycle, that figure dropped to just 4%. For many of those institutions, housing has now become a flagship offering, reflecting both strengthened capabilities and growing demand for housing-focused financial products. The rise of affordable housing finance also underscores the limitations of conventional housing finance models in low-income markets. Traditional mortgages are typically inaccessible for most households, particularly those without formal land ownership or predictable income streams. In these markets, housing construction tends to be incremental, with households upgrading or adding rooms as needs change and resources allow. The incremental construction that MicroBuild supports has only become more urgent as the effects of climate change have intensified. More frequent and more severe storms, wildfires, floods, and droughts are exposing how ill-equipped much of the world's existing housing stock is for a rapidly changing climate. The UN's World Meteorological Organization says 800,000 people were displaced in 2024 alone, the highest figure since records began. MicroBuild funding has enabled families to upgrade homes from wood or sheet metal to concrete, mitigating exposure to the extreme weather events the World Meteorological Organization warns are becoming the new normal, and that low-income communities are already navigating on the front lines. Other home modifications reduce indoor temperatures, protect from the cold, lower energy costs, improve ventilation, or reduce transmission of disease, all of which demonstrably led to improved health and well-being for low-income families. Access to affordable housing finance is increasingly viewed as a powerful catalyst for a broader social and economic development. For low-income households, the home is where exposure to extreme weather, disease, and financial instability converges, often disproportionately affecting women, children, and the elderly. Evidence is building that targeted housing investment generates measurable upstream returns. Safer construction materials, reduced overcrowding, and access to clean energy and water, sanitation and hygiene infrastructure are associated with better health outcomes, greater educational attainment, and improved household productivity. For organizations like Habitat, housing functions not only as a social good, but as an enabler of economic resilience. The need remains vast. According to the United Nations, more than 1.1 billion people globally live in slums and other informal settlements, where women face disproportionate barriers to education, health care, safety, and economic opportunity. Emerging research from Habitat for Humanity shows that better housing conditions, including tenure, security, and access to basic services, can significantly improve health outcomes for women and children. The attendant effects of inadequate housing are deep and pervasive. It's not just a housing problem, it's a livelihood problem, Pearson says. Taken together, the evidence is shifting how affordable housing finance is perceived, from fragmented social intervention to an investable solution with clear

0: links to risk mitigation and long-term value creation. As proof points accumulate, Habitat's focus for microbuild is now turning from validation to expansion. Over its 13-year lifespan, the first microbuild fund demonstrated that affordable housing finance is a powerful, scalable tool for tackling the global housing deficit. Now, with the launch of the Microbuild Initiative, including a second microbuild fund, Habitat for Humanity is looking to expand dramatically, a capital base of up to $500 million, targeting 2.5 million people over a period of 10 to 15 years, with a $5 billion leverage goal and at least 20% of new capital directed toward climate-focused housing products. Bigger ambitions mean not only a larger fund with a dedicated fund manager, but more robust support systems around it. Through an impact and innovation hub, the Microbuild Initiative will be able to provide more than technical assistance. It will also introduce an innovation catalyst, an off-balance sheet risk mitigation facility, and comprehensive research and learning and influence agenda, Pearson says. Furthermore, a key reason for engaging in Symbiotics, a global impact investing leader, as the fund manager is to engage private investors, pension funds, and large asset managers, giving them direct exposure to the asset class so they can experience what it's like investing in this asset class. Habitat for Humanity is also targeting a different way of attracting donors, particularly in the technology space. Not just for funding, but for partnership in building long-term solutions with emerging technologies like AI. Through Microbuild's Impact and Innovation Hub, the organization plans to develop cutting-edge platforms for the new fund's network of partner institutions, from AI-enabled underwriting and risk management to using satellite imagery for lenders to assess construction remotely. Ambitions for the second fund extend beyond Habitat's own programs, reflecting a broader strategy permanently to embed affordable housing finance in the global financial system. That means taking the evidence accumulated over 13 years directly to the institutions that shape the operating environment, central banks, multilateral lenders, and policymakers. The goal is not only a larger fund, but a market that no longer needs to be convinced. The Microbuild Initiative continues to be a global effort, Pearson says. You need an initiative that's bold, that's large, to create a point of leverage. The problem is still massive, and we need to bring larger systemic actors into this endeavor. End of article. The next article is in the sustainability section of Reuters and is titled EPA to Undo Carbon Emission Limits for Power Plants at G20 Meeting. The U.S. Environmental Protection Agency on Monday will announce its final rule that repeals the Biden administration's carbon emission limits on coal and gas-fired power plants, a key part of its broader efforts to unwind U.S. climate policy that it says has hindered energy production. The announcement will be made on the sidelines of a gathering of G20 energy ministers in Houston, where the global officials will discuss energy security, expanding baseload power, and regulatory efficiency. Last June, President Donald Trump's administration issued its proposal to repeal rules written under former President Joe Biden to curb emissions of carbon dioxide, mercury, and other air pollutants from power plants. Biden's carbon emission rules for power plants would have reduced greenhouse gas emissions by 1 billion metric tons by 2047, a crucial part of his administration's fight against climate change. The electricity sector is responsible for nearly a quarter of U.S. greenhouse gas pollution. At that time, EPA Administrator Lee Zeldin said the move would save companies $120 million a year. Environmental groups have slammed the proposal, saying it could cost more than that in damage to the environment and public health. Quote, denying the existence of a quarter of the country's climate pollution is utterly reckless. It will lead to more lost lives and suffering from intense heat waves, drastic storms, and destructive wildfires, just like those we've seen this summer, said Maggie Coulter, an attorney at the Center for Biological Diversity's Climate Law Institute, on Monday. The next article today is titled Wall Street Falls as AI Anxiety Batters NVIDIA Chipmakers. This article is written by Jayashree Prabhu and Tarunia Lakshmi. Wall Street's main indexes fell on Monday, pummeled by a sell-off in heavyweight AI stocks after U.S. executives raised safety concerns and called for slowing the development of artificial intelligence capabilities. Shares of NVIDIA tumbled 3%, hitting their lowest level in nearly 3 weeks, while Magnificent Seven peer Amazon shed more than 1%. Anthropic CEO Dario Amodi on Saturday called on artificial intelligence companies to slow the pace at which they advance model capabilities. Elon Musk, who runs XAI, and OpenAI CEO Sam Altman said they agree with Amodi. The losses reflect waning exuberance as the frenzied race to develop increasingly capable AI models gives way to a clear-eyed reassessment. Billions of dollars poured into AI have powered a stratospheric rise in some technology and semiconductor stocks and were critical to strong equity market gains over the past few years. Three rivals now agree that the fastest engine in technology needs a governor. The market still has to learn how hard that governor will press, said Matthew Tuttle, CEO of Tuttle Capital Management. At 11:40 a.m. Eastern Standard Time, the Dow Jones Industrial Average fell 123.22 points, or 0.23%, to 52,450.07. The S&P 500 lost 32.2 points, or 0.42%, to 7,624.78. And the NASDAQ composite dropped 114.87 points, or 44%, or 0.44%, to trade at 26,218.17. The declines narrowed from earlier in the session after U.S. President Donald Trump said Iran wants to make a deal and that he would decide whether the United States would engage in the effort. Chipmakers declined, with Intel, AMD, and Marvell Technology down 5%, 5%, and 6%, respectively. The Philadelphia SE Semiconductor Index fell about 5% and was on track for its worst daily drop since July, if current losses hold. Eight of the 11 major S&P 500 indexes traded lower, with industrials and technology leading declines. Consumer staples and healthcare rose about 2% and 1% respectively as investors sought shelter in defensive areas of the market. Shares of software stocks, which have been dampened by concerns AI could disrupt their businesses, climbed. ServiceNow, Adobe, and Workday were up 7%, 4%, and 5%, respectively. Meta and Alphabet climbed around 2% each. Concerns about the potential harms of AI intensified when Anthropic researcher Jacob Coxon resigned last week and said the people building AI earnestly believe that it could kill us all by the end of the decade. The weakness in equities could set the tone for markets ahead of a potential interest rate hike later in the week, with traders pricing in a nearly 90% chance of a rate increase by the U.S. Federal Reserve, according to CME's FedWatch. Oil prices are also trading close to levels not seen since May. Brent crude futures advanced about 4% to $108.52, while U.S. West Texas Intermediate crude futures rose more than 3% to $103.81. Declining issues outnumbered advancers by a 1.75-to-1 ratio on the New York Stock Exchange and by a 1.14-to-1 ratio on the NASDAQ. The S&P 500 posted 9 new 52-week highs and 8 new lows, while the NASDAQ composite recorded 34 new highs and 152 new lows. End of article. Our next article today is titled Musk's X-Corp and SpaceX AI Resolve Antitrust Lawsuit Against Apple, written by Mike Scarsella. Elon Musk's X-Corp and SpaceX AI said on Monday they have resolved their claims against Apple in a lawsuit that alleged the iPhone maker conspired with OpenAI to unlawfully monopolize markets for smartphones and generative AI chatbots. In a court filing, X and SpaceX AI, a division of SpaceX, moved to dismiss the claims in a lawsuit they brought against Apple and OpenAI last year. The filing did not explain the reasons for dismissal or say whether a settlement had been reached. The resolution ends a high-profile legal battle between Musk and one of the world's most valuable companies over control of the fast-growing AI chatbot market, though the claims against OpenAI will continue. The lawsuit claimed Apple violated antitrust law by exclusively integrating OpenAI's ChatGPT into Apple Intelligence features on iPhones and other Apple devices. It alleged Apple had illegally shut out rivals in its partnership with OpenAI. X and SpaceX AI said they will continue to pursue claims against OpenAI, which is also a defendant in the lawsuit. Musk's companies did not immediately respond to requests for comments, and neither did Apple or OpenAI. The lawsuit alleged that Apple and OpenAI locked up markets to maintain their monopolies and prevent innovators like X and XAI from competing. A judge ruled in November that the case could move forward in a preliminary victory for Musk. OpenAI and Apple have both denied any wrongdoing. OpenAI, in a court filing, accused Musk of waging a campaign of lawfare against it. Apple, in seeking dismissal of the lawsuit, said its OpenAI integration on iPhones is not exclusive. In May, OpenAI defeated a separate lawsuit by Musk that accused the company of straying from its original mission to develop artificial intelligence for the benefit of humanity and not for profit. OpenAI's ChatGPT became the fastest-growing consumer application in history in the months following its launch in late 2022. Musk's AI acquired X last year for $33 billion to enhance its chatbot training capabilities. End of article. The next article from Reuters today is in the World section and is titled Sweden's Center-Left Ahead as Far-Right Stumbles in Tight Election, written by Simon Johnson and Marie Manns. Stockholm. Sweden's center-left opposition looked most likely to take power on Monday after a tight election that reduced the far-right's influence, but is unlikely to spell a return to open immigration policies. Bucking a Europe-wide trend of shifts to the right, preliminary results from Sweden's election projected a narrow three-seat lead for the center-left opposition over the right-wing ruling bloc of Prime Minister Ulf Kristersson. That was driven mainly by losses for the far-right Sweden Democrats Party, which had helped steer the once liberal nation towards some of Europe's strictest migration rules. While a center-left government may take a softer line, it is unlikely to return to the generous open-door policies of past decades, analysts say, due to voters' unease over the levels of immigration and crime. I believe the broader shift toward a stricter Swedish migration policy is, for the most part, here to stay, said Nicholas Bolin, a political scientist at Mid-Sweden University. Left-leaning parties backing Social Democrats leader Magdalena Andersson were projected to win 176 seats in the 349-seat parliament, while Kristersson's bloc was seen winning 173 seats, the election authority said. If this result remains valid, Sweden will get a new government, Andersson told supporters on Sunday night. A center-left government would be expected to stick to Sweden's pro-Western and pro-Ukraine stance. On immigration, Andersson's Social Democrats now support a significantly more restrictive approach than the party championed during the refugee crisis of the 2010s. The current government abolished permanent residency for refugees, tightened welfare, and stepped up expulsions, bringing asylum numbers to a 40-year low. The election pitted a fragmented center-left against a united center-right that had planned to bring the far-right into the coalition, a step too far for some voters. Sweden Democrats, with roots in the neo-Nazi fringe and white supremacy, lost an estimated 11 seats, projections showed, the first time the party has seen its share of the vote decline in a parliamentary election. With the far right on the front foot across Europe due to a disillusionment with established parties, cost of living, and turbulent geopolitics, analysts said the Sweden Democrats' reversal was more likely due to tactical voting than a sign that the far right had reached a high watermark. Party officials attributed the setback partly to its role in supporting government from outside cabinet, as well as lingering disquiet about its past. There's a group of voters that may like many of our policies, but emotionally have a hard time accepting us, said Richard Jomshoff, a Sweden Democrat lawmaker. The party says it has expelled extremists and apologized for its past. The party's leaders have been cautious about claiming victory or accepting defeat, with the 353 election districts still to be counted and overseas votes not likely to be tallied until Wednesday. In 2022, exit polls initially gave a narrow victory to the center-left, which proved premature, and Kristersson showed no sign of conceding when he spoke after Sunday's election. The blocs were separated by around 0.4% of votes on Monday morning, only about 29,000 votes out of a total 6.4 million counted. Andersson has yet to say how she would unite a divided center-left behind her coalition. It could very well be a complicated process to form a government, Parliament Speaker Andreas Norlin told Swedish television. Andersson has promised voters more spending on welfare, a fairer tax system, and a focus on social cohesion. But while the Greens and left parties want the rich to contribute more, the center party is against a billionaire's tax. The center party refuses to sit in government with the left party, and Andersson needs the support of both. End of article. Our last article today is titled, in the sports section, Zverev hails mother's unwavering belief after U.S. Open triumph, by Srivasa Sridhar. Family was at the heart of Alexander Zverev's U.S. Open triumph on Sunday as the German saluted the members of his inner circle and paid a heartfelt tribute to his mother for refusing to let diabetes define his future. The top seed beat American Ben Shelton at Flushing Meadows to finish a spectacular year at the Grand Slams, in which he proved his doubters wrong by going from perennial nearly man to a two-time major champion. Shortly after his victory, Zverev reversed special praise for his mother, Irina, a former professional tennis player, and credited her with ensuring type 1 diabetes never limited his ambitions in life. When your four-year-old son is diagnosed with diabetes and doctors in the office tell you that life and sports will be very limited for that child, it takes a very strong mother to say, "My son will be whatever he wants to be," Zverev said. "If he wants to be a tennis player, he'll be a tennis player. If he wants to do something else, he'll do something else, but this illness will not define us." The 29-year-old thanked his team, which includes his father, Alexander Zverev Sr., and his brother, Misha, for their hard work that had delivered him another Grand Slam trophy to add to his Olympic gold medal from the Tokyo Games 5 years ago. Zverev was quoted as saying, "Before winning in Paris, I felt a lot of stress all the time because there was always a question mark. Will I ever win one? Now it's more of a joy to play those kinds of finals." With Sinner sidelined by a knee injury and Carlos Alcaraz having just returned from a wrist problem, Zverev reluctantly accepted that he was the man to beat in men's tennis after a strong finish to the Grand Slam season. 4 or 5 months ago, when both of them were healthy, I wasn't. I was losing to Yannick all the time. So if everyone is healthy, Yannick is still ahead. It's simple as that. That's all the time we have today for Reuters. My name is Vicki here at the Talking Information Center, and thank you so much for listening.
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5: Hi, this is Brian, and we are reading The Hill from Monday, September 14. The story, Republicans fearing voter anger about costs, clash over economic strategy. Republicans are clashing over how to improve their weak polling numbers on the economy less than 2 months before Election Day, fearing that voter anger over high costs could sink GOP candidates in November. The boldest proposal, President Trump's pledge to give every U.S. adult $5,000 if Republicans win the midterm election, has already drawn strong pushback from Republicans across the political spectrum. Senate Commerce Committee Chair Ted Cruz, Republican of Texas, says he would support the idea if the $5,000 payout is structured as a tax refund, but he warned that it should only go to people who work and pay taxes. "I think we should be incentivizing work. I don't think we should be paying people that are not working," he argued. Senate Appropriations Committee Chair Susan Collins, Republican of Maine, however, warned it would be extraordinarily costly and questioned Trump's idea of paying out thousands of dollars to people who don't have financial need. Some Republicans are pushing for quick action on other legislation to address costs, such as passing the stalled farm bill or capping credit card fees, but there's little time to do anything before Election Day. A Senate Republican strategist said there's growing alarm among Republicans in Congress that the economic picture is not going to improve between now and Election Day, setting off a scramble among GOP candidates to pitch more ideas to bring down costs. Affordability and the war in Iran are going to continue on. They're tied to each other, and as long as the war in Iran continues, we will have high energy prices that will bleed over to consumers. These strategists warned. It just is a bad recipe. But getting the party on the same page about how to respond to the crisis has been a difficult task. Senator Roger Marshall, Republican of Kansas, who is facing a surprisingly tough challenge from Democrat megachurch pastor Adam Hamilton, is pushing his credit card competition bill, which he says would cut fuel and grocery prices by 2 or 3% by putting an end to what he calls the Visa MasterCard duopoly. Marshall says his bill, which Trump endorsed during the midterm convention in Dallas last week, would save Americans $1,200 a year. We'll cut out-of-control credit card swipe fees, saving the average family at least $1,200 per year, Trump declared on Wednesday. But the proposal is facing stiff opposition from fellow Republicans on the Senate Banking Committee, according to a source familiar with the internal Senate dynamic. The Senate is scheduled to be in session for only 3 more weeks before senators leave Washington again for the election, and the House is planning only 1 week of work before lawmakers return to the campaign trail. The average price of gasoline nationwide, which hit $4.30 a gallon on Friday, is sparking alarm among GOP candidates. That's a problem, said Senator Mike Rounds, Republican of South Dakota, who is up for re-election and faces a tougher challenge than expected, according to recent Democratic polling. People need to bring the price of gas down. We all know that, and we're going to do everything we can to see that that happens, he said. Rounds said gas prices could come down 30% per gallon if Congress passes legislation to permanently allow the sale of gasoline blended with higher amounts of ethanol, E15, nationwide. He noted the E15 provision in the Farm Bill, which Senate Republicans are hoping to advance out of the Agriculture Committee once Senator Mitch McConnell, Republican of Kentucky, returns to work from a protracted absence. But Republicans from oil-producing states such as Texas, Oklahoma, and Louisiana, which have mid-sized refineries, have pushed back against allowing more E15 blended fuel into the market. Trump's efforts to intervene in the economy have also provoked a dissension on Capitol Hill, especially his decision to allow the import of 300,000 metric tons of foreign beef to reduce ground beef prices at the grocery store. That move sparked an angry backlash from GOP senators from farm and ranching states who argued that flooding the market with cheaper imports would undercut cattlemen at a time when the farm economy is struggling to cope with high fuel costs and low commodity prices. Every time the government micromanages the economy, the consumer suffers, warned Senator Tom Tillis, Republican of North Carolina, who dismissed some of Trump's interventions as gimmicks. Treasury Secretary Scott Bessent's intervention in the bond market to lower yields and consumer borrowing costs has gotten a skeptical response from some Republicans on Capitol Hill. The yield on a 10-year Treasury rose to its highest level in 3 years after the Treasury Department announced it would repurchase $6 billion in 10- to 20-year government bonds, a market reaction that was interpreted as a rebuke from investors. There are other worrisome signals that the country's economic picture won't improve substantially by Election Day. The Consumer Price Index report released Friday showed that inflation is rising at an annual rate of 3.4%, well above the Federal Reserve's target and faster than the rate of annual wage growth, which stands at 3.1% last month, according to the Bureau of Labor Statistics. Meanwhile, the price of oil is hovering around $100 a barrel after rising by nearly 10% last week amid escalating strikes between U.S. and Iranian forces. An Economist YouGov poll of 1,536 adults conducted from August 21 to August 24 found that only 28% of Americans are satisfied with the economy, while 64% are dissatisfied. The poll showed that Democrats have a 7-point lead over Republicans on the question of which party does a better job on economic issues. It found 39% of Americans think the Democratic Party is stronger on the economy, while 32% think Republicans are better on that issue. Senator Josh Hawley, Republican of Missouri, who has repeatedly expressed concern over the impact of high gas prices on his constituents, has introduced a bill to suspend the 18-cent federal gas tax, something Trump said he supported earlier this year. But the idea has gotten slapped down by other Republican senators. I hate taxes. I wish that there weren't a gas tax, but I also like driving on the road. It's a huge amount of money that's just quits coming in. Senator Rand Paul, Republican of Kentucky, said in May when Hawley unveiled his bill. Senate Majority Leader John Thune, Republican of South Dakota, has questioned how to make up any shortfall in the Highway Trust Fund created by suspending the federal gas tax, and voiced preference instead for reopening the Strait of Hormuz to shipping traffic. Hawley in July also introduced legislation to send rebate checks to working Americans that would provide at least $600 per adult and dependent child. He notes that the United States was projected to collect over $150 billion tariff revenue in 2025 alone. But that proposal has also largely stalled because of Republican opposition in the Senate. Several Republicans have raised concerns about the $40 trillion national debt, which is being blamed for rising Treasury yields and upward pressure on mortgage rates. They argue money from Trump's tariff regime should go toward reducing the annual federal deficit, which is projected to exceed $2 trillion in fiscal year 2026. The story, LSU's Lane Kiffin tests the NCAA's limits, creating college football firestorm. Louisiana State University head coach Lane Kiffin quickly became the face of what many argue is wrong with modern college sports as the college football season approached this summer. The 51-year-old expert recruiter and protege of University of Alabama legend Nick Saban has ditched his former playoff-bound school, Ole Miss, for an in-conference rival. He was boasting about LSU's deep name, image and likeness, or NIL budget, was luring elite student-athletes to Baton Rouge, and was flirting with adding NFL rookies who had been cut by their professional teams to LSU's roster. After LSU was threatened with expulsion from the SEC and sued by the league over Kiffin's off-season recruiting methods, the coach backed off, agreeing last week not to add former pro players to his team. But a growing number of people around college football are pointing to Kiffin's tactics as emblematic of what they see as a lack of fairness in college sports. Kiffin's bending of the NCAA and SEC's eligibility rules, these people say, is the result of an intensifying arms race that federal lawmakers are setting their sights on, regulating as part of their agenda when they return to the Capitol this week. We're reading all about how Lane Kiffin is a bad actor here, and he's certainly being painted as such, but it's a hell of a thing when these coaches are just following court orders. When a judge says you can't play, I don't think we've ever been in a situation like this, said Rick Hamilton, an antitrust attorney specializing in student-athlete rights and eligibility. It's just common sense. You know what the other schools can do, and you're competing against them. This is big business. Arguably the hottest debate in college sports today, the controversy at LSU centers on players in the class of 2022 who declared for the NFL in the offseason but did not make pro rosters. Several of them sued the NCAA over its newly implemented 5 seasons in 5 years rule, arguing they should be able to take advantage of the rule retroactively and return to college competition. 3 players who Kiffin had been eyeing sued in Louisiana this summer, and one clearing the way for them to be legally added to rosters of college teams in the state. Kiffin contended the players were a fair game to recruit under the NCAA's and Southeastern Conference's guidelines and wanted warned if LSU did not seek to add them, another school would. The players chose us. A lot of people were recruiting them. A lot of people were offering them a lot of money, Kiffin said on a recent episode of Pat McAfee's ESPN program. So we were happy, but we realized this pushback was going to come with it. Critics have blasted the LSU coach, arguing he is taking advantage of the NCAA's recent struggles to enforce its eligibility rules, something the association has sought the help of Congress in strengthening. If left unchecked, experts and observers say more coaches are likely to continue taking spots away from currently enrolled students, who in many cases have been with the team for years, to free space for players with some professional experience. I don't think he's going to be the last coach to do this because of where we are in college sports with NIL and the loose transfer rules. Coaches are under so much pressure now to build their rosters and find talent wherever they can, said Jim Johnson, a sports business expert and attorney. For players, coaches, scouts, and everyone involved, the business of college sports is no longer in the back of their minds. It's driving the decision-making. Kiffin seems to be relishing the controversy his recruiting methods have sparked. During a brief television interview after the Tigers built a sizable first-half lead against Clemson University in week one, the LSU coach quipped, "Imagine if we were allowed to have the NFL players," as he ran into a tunnel leading to the team's locker room. A leaked video from the LSU locker room minutes later caught him using outside chatter around the program to motivate his players, screaming, "The whole effing world hates you, so you get a chance to show the whole world, go F yourself." Those comments led the Southeastern Conference to amend its lawsuit days later, making reference to Kiffin's quote and arguing he was showing a reckless disregard for the integrity of college sports. "He's having fun with it. He thinks this is entertaining," said college football pundit Paul Finnebaum, who earlier this year considered a run for Senate in Alabama during an episode of his talk show This Week. "Maybe I'm too serious about following rules, but I don't find any humor in Lane Kiffin, and I don't know anybody outside of Louisiana that does." Inside Louisiana, Kiffin and his tactics have sturdy support, including from some who represent the state on Capitol Hill. "LSU hasn't done anything wrong. It's called a court of law," Senator John Kennedy, Republican of Louisiana, told reporters last week. "Now, whether you agree with what LSU did or not, we did the right thing by going to court, and we're going to follow the law. But they're the Southeastern Conference, not going to do anything if I have something to say about it." The controversy comes at a tense time for the conference and NCAA, which are among the groups that in recent months have spent upwards of $30 million lobbying Congress to pass the Protect College Sports Act, a bipartisan bill that would grant the governing body antitrust protection and shield it from litigation around issues like eligibility, NIL, and the transfer portal. Kiffin's gambit this offseason has certainly caused a public relations headache for the NCAA and the conference, most observers agree, but some predict the saga could end up being a catalyst for necessary change in college sports. "It's hard to know what the rules are in college football specifically anymore. It feels like they're being created more by judges than by the NCAA or conferences," said Kevin Paul, another sports business attorney. "This definitely helps the supporters of the Senate bill. They can more easily make the argument, 'Look at this, we're trying to do something about this,' and the bill would either make these situations disappear or be far less likely in the future." Extra points. The Department of Justice, or DOJ, is reportedly investigating the Los Angeles Clippers over a scheme to funnel money through the sponsors and other team business partners to star player Kawhi Leonard to circumvent the NBA salary cap. The probe, first reported by the New York Times, comes after the league handed down sanctions against the team, docking it 5 draft picks and banning billionaire owner Steve Ballmer from team activities for a year. It was unclear as of last week whether Ballmer or Leonard specifically are potential targets of the DOJ's criminal probe. President Trump said in a Truth Social post his address at the Republican midterm convention on Wednesday. Wednesday beat the NFL on opening night in terms of audience. It was a claim that came with no reference to specific viewership or social media engagement numbers. The president's address was carried in full by only a few cable channels, while National Broadcast Network NBC has not publicized ratings from the Seahawks versus Patriots game. A typical audience for an NFL game in prime time comes in the tens of millions in terms of average viewership. Ohio gubernatorial candidate Vivek Ramaswamy, Republican, published a new ad last week showing him swinging a baseball bat in a batting cage while listing off his policy prerogatives. The former 2024 GOP presidential candidate and Trump ally was hit with some jeers on social media and criticism from hitting coaches over his technique at the plate. Jocks on the Hill, Representative Morgan McGarvey, Democrat of Kentucky. Representative Morgan McGarvey, the only Democrat in the Kentucky congressional delegation, answered some sports questions for the Hill. Favorite sport? Man, my favorite playing was baseball. I only played through Little League, but I enjoyed it. Favorite team? I root for teams that when I was a kid weren't rivals and are now rivals. So when I was growing up, the St. Louis Cardinals had their AAA affiliate in Louisville. So we had the Redbirds. We went to those games all the time and saw all the Cardinals games come up. But Cincinnati is about an hour and a half from Louisville, so I would go with my grandfather up to see the Reds. It was the first pro team I ever got to see, plus anyone who grew up in South roots for the Braves because they were on TV. Is there any athlete you really admired growing up? You know, I really like Greg Maddux. He was really dominant, and I liked the fact that he was such a student of the game, and he looked like your English professor, and then would get up there and dominate you. Hate is a strong word, but is there a team you love to root against? Everybody in Kentucky roots against Duke. The legendary NHL coach and ESPN hockey commentator Barry Melrose died last week after a battle with Parkinson's disease. One of the outlet's lead hockey reporters, Greg Wyshynski, penned a touching tribute to Melrose, writing that for many fans, he simply was hockey. The investigative news outlet ProPublica published a deeply reported piece examining the Dominican Republic's production of more MLB players than any country outside the U.S. It found an essentially unregulated industry that uses enormous sums promised to poor families and reported that money lenders exploit players and their families by offering loans at exorbitant interest rates and then finding ways to scam them. Tennis at 3 in the morning? Really? The Wall Street Journal sports columnist Jason Gay takes the U.S. Open to task in this new piece, writing it's another example of an instance where this glorious sport can't get out of its own way. The story, Republicans bet the house on Trump. GOP leaders are betting the house on President Trump in this year's elections. The midterm cycle is always a referendum on the sitting president, whether members of his party like it or not, and if there was a clear message from the Republican midterm convention in Dallas, it's that GOP leaders have embraced that reality with zeal, leaning heavily on Trump to animate their base and stave off a blue wave. Show up and vote Republican up and down the ballot, House Majority Leader Steve Scalise, Republican of Louisiana, urged the crowd in Texas. President Trump's America First agenda is at stake. Yet the perils of that approach are equally as clear, as many vulnerable Republicans are seeking to distance themselves from a president whose national approval rating has sunk to historic lows. Most of those battleground lawmakers have skipped the Dallas rally, where Trump was the ubiquitous star attraction. As Speaker Mike Johnson, Republican of Louisiana, and his leadership team return to Washington this week on the heels of the unconventional convention, they'll be reminded at every turn of the risks underlying their lean-in strategy. 2 years into Trump's term, the economy remains volatile. The Iran war is unpopular with no end in sight. Gas prices are above $4.25 a gallon and rising. The cost of groceries has steadily risen despite Trump's vows to cut costs on day one. And an escalating trade war with U.S. allies threatens even higher costs on American consumers. Those factors are challenging the Republicans' hold on the House and Senate, which are both up for grabs in November's midterms, and they're sparking internal gripes about the message emanating from Dallas. This was designed to activate the base, but you can't help but also wonder if it just further defines MAGA to swing voters, independents in particular, as a weird cultist movement, because there was a heavy vibe of that. Rob Stutzman, a California-based Republican consultant, said Friday by phone. Some Republicans are particularly frustrated with Trump's offer to send $5,000 to every adult if voters keep the GOP in control of the House and Senate, a proposal that caught congressional Republicans off guard and quickly divided the party. Representative Chip Roy, Republican of Texas, a conservative spending hawk, hammered the idea for promoting a soul-sucking dependency on government. Others pointed out that a government check stepped on a central GOP midterm message that Democrats are the party of big government and socialism. Truly, what's the difference between government-owned grocery stores and $5,000 handouts if we win? Stutzman said. This isn't Eisenhower planning the D-Day invasion, he continued. It felt a lot like throwing stuff at the wall, which is not the definition you want to your base, that you don't know what you're doing. I mean, that's already part of the problem with the base, is that he hasn't done job one, which is lower the cost of living. Now it appears he's gotten us into a potential forever war, which he promised not to do. GOP leaders say they're unconcerned. Johnson and his top deputies, Representative Scalise, Tom Emmer, Republican of Minnesota, Lisa McClain, Republican of Michigan, and Richard Hudson, Republican of North Carolina, all had prominent speaking roles in Dallas, where they embraced Trump and his agenda as a boon for American workers. If that left any doubts, Trump eliminated them by urging his supporters to approach the midterms as if he were on the ballot. If you got to get out and vote, and you're going to pretend I'm on the ballot because, in a way, I am on the ballot, Trump said, because if Democrats get in, they're going to take away all of the things that we got. We can't let that happen. Later, several GOP leaders downplayed the large number of GOP lawmakers who declined to attend the convention, attributing the absences to scheduling conflicts. Hudson, in an interview with Axios in Dallas, dismissed the idea that Trump is a liability in some districts as Washington, D.C. hogwash. He characterized Trump as a total asset for down-ballot Republicans of all stripes. The more he gets a stage like this to talk about what he's actually accomplished for the American people, the better, Hudson told the outlet. Still, midterm elections are historically tough on the party of the incumbent president, and the high cost of living has helped to push Trump's approval rating below 35% in several recent national polls, complicating the effort by Johnson and GOP leaders to keep control of the House in the next Congress. Democrats, who like their chances of flipping the House, have sought to highlight the disconnect between the celebratory tone surrounding the convention and the inflationary trends that have continued to spiral under Trump's second term. The fact that these Republicans are planning a celebration in the middle of an economic crisis where everyday Americans are drowning because of this high cost of living is extraordinary, House Minority Leader Hakeem Jeffries, Democrat of New York, told reporters in Washington ahead of the Dallas gathering. How many different ways can Donald Trump and Republicans communicate to the American people that they don't give a damn about their health, safety, and economic well-being? Yet top Republicans think key to the midterms lies in keeping the focus squarely on national politics and broader trends, even as many vulnerable Republicans want to concentrate on concerns more local to their districts. We've got to nationalize this election, Vice President Vance told a group of Republicans during a private breakfast in Dallas, according to NBC News, we've got to talk about all the crazy things the Democrats are doing. The story, two former senators looking to return face steep odds and seniority shuffle. Two Senate candidates this year are hoping to do what only a handful of others have done in the last century, return to their old jobs in the upper chamber. Former Senators Sherrod Brown, Democrat of Ohio, and John E. Sununu, Republican of New Hampshire, are both running to win re-election to the Senate after absences. In Brown's case, it's a short absence. The Ohio Democrat was defeated in his 2024 re-election by Senator Bernie Moreno, Republican of Ohio, in what has become an increasingly Republican state. Brown, who had won three terms in the Senate, was defeated as President Trump won back the White House. Sununu has been absent from the Senate for a longer time and was in the Senate for a shorter period than Brown. He won the election to the Senate in 2002, but was defeated in his re-election bid in 2008 by Senator Jeanne Shaheen, Democrat of New Hampshire, in what was a wave election for Democrats on the back of then-President Obama's sweeping victory. Shaheen is now retiring from the seat in a state that has grown tougher for Republican candidates to win. Both Brown and Sununu, if they do win re-election, will face seldom-charted procedural territory upon being sworn in a body where seniority matters more than almost anything. Both former senators would likely return as functional first-term lawmakers to the chamber. It could be a strange feeling. 2 years ago, Brown was the chair of the Senate Banking Committee and would have been in the running to lead two other panels if he had chosen them upon winning. Sununu, in contrast, ranked near the bottom in his committees when he left office in 2009 after serving his single term. Yet, if he does win back his old seat, he will also make history by becoming one of the few senators to serve non-consecutive terms. He'd also have the longest gap in between terms, 18 years. Neither the Brown nor Sununu campaigns responded to requests for comment on how the candidates would approach returning to the Senate without seniority. Since 1913, when senators began to be elected by the popular vote rather than by state legislatures, only 16 people have been reelected to the Senate after previously being voted out. A few more have been reelected after resigning for some reason, like former Senator Dan Coats, Republican of Indiana, who resigned in 1998 and was reelected in 2010. Whether senators who leave the Senate and come back are entitled to their old seniority has been a question for the whole century. In 1954, former Senator Alvin Barkley, Democrat of Kentucky, was reelected after stepping down in 1949 to become vice president. Barkley was given his same committee assignments and treated as more senior than other first-term lawmakers upon his return, according to a New York Times article in 1955. Former Senator Joseph O'Mahony, Democrat of Wyoming, received the same treatment that year. But in more recent decades, the precedent has been for a senator to be relegated to freshman status or close to it when returning. Former Senator Frank Lautenberg, Democrat of New Jersey, like Brown, had been the top Democrat on the Budget Committee when he retired in 2001. He was reelected 2 years later, but did not get priority office space or committee assignments. That was a surprise to Lautenberg, who had reportedly expected his seniority to be considered after he came out of retirement to replace a scandal-ridden senator on the ballot. Coats, the most recent senator to make a comeback, was assigned different committees upon returning in 2011 from what he served on previously. In other cases, senators who came back returned to a committee at a lower rank. Former Senator Hubert Humphrey, Democrat of Minnesota, left the chamber to be vice president in 1964, while he ranked fourth on the Senate Government Operations Committee, and he returned to that committee in 1971, ranked ninth. Former Senator Slade Gorton, Republican of Washington, lost re-election in 1986, while ranked sixth on the Commerce Committee. He managed a comeback 2 years later and returned to the Commerce Committee, but ranked eighth. If either Brown or Sununu win their elections, they would most likely follow that pattern, but first they have to get through November. Brown on paper probably has the best odds of returning. He's in a tight race against incumbent Senator John Husted, Republican of Ohio. Sununu faces Representative Chris Pappas, Democrat of New Hampshire, for an open seat that could be a GOP pickup opportunity. Still, while the nonpartisan Cook Political Report has rated the Brown-Husted battle in Ohio as a toss-up, it rates the race in New Hampshire as lean Democrat. New Hampshire is not a solidly blue state. However, its state legislature has flipped between Democratic and Republican control throughout the recent years, and it is now led by a Republican in Governor Kelly Ayotte. The story: leading Cuban dissidents see Trump as best shot at change, but want a bigger role. The Trump administration's pressure campaign on Cuba is probably the best chance for collapsing the country's repressive communist regime. High-profile Cuban political activists and survivors of the regime's prisons told The Hill. But more effort needs to be given to including the Cuban opposition and democratic movement, they added. Jose Daniel Ferrer, a leading Cuban political activist exiled in Miami, and Luis Manuel Otero Alcantara, released in July after 5 years in a Cuban prison after direct intervention from the U.S., spoke to The Hill last week. The administration's pressure campaign on Cuba is probably the best chance for collapsing the country's repressive communist regime. High-profile Cuban political activists and survivors of the regime's prisons told The Hill. But more effort needs to be given to including the Cuban opposition and democratic movement, they added. Jose Daniel Ferrer,

award from the National Endowment for Democracy, or NED, a pro-democracy organization funded by Congress. This is perhaps the best chance that something will occur for Ferrer, who was also released from prison in Cuba in October 2025 after demands from the U.S. said of the Trump administration's pressure campaign. He said the unprecedented efforts were buoyed by the high discontent among the Cuban people, organizing more than 1,000 spontaneous protests throughout the summer, rivaling the 2021 protest movement that triggered a brutal crackdown, including Ferrer's arrest. Alcantara, a prominent political artist, was also a victim of that crackdown. He was arrested in July of that year as a leader in the San Ysidro movement, a group of artists, journalists, and activists demanding the right to freedom of speech, inspiring a mass protest movement under the slogan Patria Vida, Y Vida, or Country and Life, a play on the communist revolutionary slogan Country or Death. The Cuban government released Alcantara on July 18 under U.S. pressure, but also forced him into exile, separating him from his family, friends, and political community. Alcantara said he is still recovering from his time in prison and getting used to the reality of life in exile, describing it as a clash of two sides of the Straits of Florida. I'm still processing. It is a difficult process, but I have to do it, especially because we have to continue working and pushing to achieve freedom in Cuba. The regime did not release Miguel Orsobo Castillo Perez, another San Ysidro movement leader and musician, despite U.S. demands. Feliz Navarro, a close political partner of Ferrer's, is also still in jail. Both men were honored with the Ned Award, and Alcantara spoke on behalf of his brother Perez, growing visibly emotional. I want this award to serve as a monument. It should be engraved on the conscience of everyone here of injustice being done to him, he said. Today there are decisions being made about Cuba, and in my opinion, the Cuban opposition, the democratic movement, the independent artistic movement is not being fully taken into account, he told the crowd at Mount Vernon. This award will serve as a reminder that sacrifice needs to be taken into account. President Trump said he believes he will have the honor of taking over Cuba, signaling his desire for a Venezuela-like relationship with the island that preserves the regime, but with a leader compliant to U.S. demands. Cubans are not necessarily against a U.S.-style intervention similar to the events of January 3, when the American military descended on Caracas to snatch authoritarian President Nicolas Maduro and then bring him to New York on an indictment of drug charges, according to Ferrer. People wish to change so much that, after January 3, many were wishing for something similar to what happened in Venezuela to happen as well in Cuba. But negotiations over a possible exit of Cuban President Miguel Díaz-Canel have reportedly stalled, and even if the Trump administration succeeded in changing Cuba's leadership, its record in Venezuela so far has included empowering Maduro's vice president, Delcy Rodriguez, to lead the country and prioritizing U.S. control over the country's oil fields. Trump has boxed out Maria Corina Machado, whose party won the last Venezuelan presidential election, and instead handpicked leaders among the Democratic opposition to negotiate with the regime. Prioritizing economic deals over democratic reforms appeared to be the initial U.S. strategy in Cuba as well. The Miami Herald reported Thursday that the U.S. sought control over Cuba's energy infrastructure to allow American investment to rebuild it and benefit from the import and distribution of gasoline, while also demanding Díaz-Canel flee the island. It's not clear that whom Trump wants to take power, although the administration has cultivated ties with Raul Castro's grandson, Colonel Raul Guillermo Rodriguez Castro, but the Herald reported that such talks collapsed, and the administration has since ratcheted up its sanctions pressure, announcing new measures about every few weeks since May.
the Cuban government is looking to counteract

0: those measures by imposing economic reforms to open the island up to foreign investment, USA Today reported. Ferrer and Alcantara both called for the U.S. to internationalize its sanctions campaign on Cuba, bringing in partners from Europe, Latin America, Asia, and even the African continent to truly isolate the regime and force change. This all stems from a deep understanding that the Cuban regime, without pressure, will not make concessions, Ferrer said. They need to be pressured. They need to understand that their behavior will not be tolerated, that there will be consequences. We need their solidarity, Alcantara said, about the international community, citing the regime's human rights abuses. There are more than 1,300 political prisoners in Cuba, according to a recent report from prisoners' defenders. The Trump administration imposed an effective fuel blockade on Cuba in January, exacerbating an already dire humanitarian situation. The population of about 8 million are facing shortages of food, water, electricity, and fuel. Cuba is a dictatorship with all capital letters, Alcantara said. It is the epitome of violations of human rights. Ferrer and Alcantara represent the diverse range of Cuba's political opposition across generation, race, and profession. Ferrer is a conventional suit-wearing Hispanic politician. Alcantara is the Afro-Cuban, casual and stylish artist. Alcantara said the Ned Award recognizes the importance of both their styles of political engagement. Both men reflected on their long ties to the Ned, where grants from the organization aided and sustained their political campaigning and organizing efforts. This award is a symbol of the unity across generations, across race, and across geographic distances in Cuba in favor of democracy, Alcantara said. And the different types of ways to do politics and to engage in politics. The story, Maine's lobster industry finds itself squeezed on all sides amid Canada trade war. The Maine lobster business has found itself in the crosshairs of a trade war and congressional infighting as rising costs and other pressures leave the heritage industry in a precarious state. The war with Iran has sent diesel fuel prices soaring at a time when warming waters mean lobstermen are traveling further offshore to look for lobster. Profit margins have tightened significantly on the luxury good over the last 15 years, new research shows, while across the board the industry is battling uncertainty. The cost now to just untie the boat is much, much more expensive than it has traditionally been, so it's affected all of the gear, traps, rope, fuel, labor, I mean everything that they touch. Bait has gone up, everything's gone up, said Patricia McCarron, executive director of the Maine Lobstermen's Association. Nathaniel Lane, a lobsterman fishing off of Deer Isle, which includes the state's most productive lobster port, said he joked with others in his profession that fishing trips have become a beautiful day for a boat ride. If you're not profitable, all we're doing is sport fishing, he said at a recent talk sponsored by the Maine Center for Coastal Fisheries on the future facing the industry. The price of lobster is at a 50-year low when adjusted for inflation, and while the crustacean is a splurge for the average consumer, many might be surprised by the slim margins under which Maine's independent fishermen operate. Alexa Dayton, executive director of the center, conducted a comprehensive survey on lobster economics to compare with one she first conducted in 2010. The results show what she called a gut punch, a significant decline, where in some cases boats are just barely exceeding their operating costs. Boats of all sizes have seen profit plummet over the last 15 years, but it's particularly true for boats of less than 25 feet, which now have just a 4% profit margin. Even larger boats in the 34 to 39 foot range have also seen their margins shrink drastically. The captain is fishing for free on many of these trips. Welcome to owning your own business, right? She said. The boat gets fuel, crew is fed, bait's been provided for, but the captain's operating on a really low margin. It's been a tumultuous few weeks for the industry. Canada's already in a trade war with the U.S., threatened to respond to 50% tariffs imposed by President Trump, with a 25% retaliatory tariff on U.S. lobster. Such a move would be devastating for the Maine lobster industry, which is heavily intertwined with Canadian companies. It also comes as Senator Susan Collins, Republican of Maine, is fighting for her political life in a race that could decide the Senate majority. She's criticized Trump's tariffs on Canada. Though Canada has a much shorter lobstering season, they have significantly more processing capacity, and Maine lobster is often peeled and packaged across the border before returning to the U.S. Canada quickly backed away from the plan to impose tariffs on lobster, but it unnerved those who work so closely with partners across the border on a daily basis. It's also unclear whether the matter could surface again, given tensions between the two once reliable trading partners. We've dodged another one, but it's scary to be in the crosshairs of something like that. That would really, really, really hurt individual businesses, said McCarran. The industry was also thrown into a congressional battle shortly thereafter when retiring Representative Jared Golden, Democrat of Maine, crossed the aisle to back a procedural vote to take up several GOP bills, including one sponsored by him and a Republican lawmaker that would extend the period for adopting new regulations to protect the right whale, punting the matter from 2028 to 2035. The whales have been killed in both ship strikes and entanglements in fishing gear. However, deaths have dipped significantly in the last 2 years, and the lobster industry notes that many of the entanglements have not been in lobster gear and occurred far beyond Maine as the whales migrate up and down the Atlantic coast. The legislation ultimately passed with 10 Democratic votes, but the party's leadership was furious that Golden and another member gave up Democratic leverage by backing the GOP effort to bring forward the legislation with a package of other Republican-led bills. It's a challenging topic in Maine, but obviously the lobster fishermen are a huge part of our constituency and have been worried a little bit about insufficient progress on this data before the deadline came down, said Representative Shelley Pingree, Democrat of Maine, who represents the other of the state's two congressional districts and backed Golden's bill once it came to the floor. I think most of us are trying to make sure we have a way to save the right whale and the lobster fishermen. Maine's lobster industry is hopeful that more time to collect data will show improvements in the current population of less than 400 right whales, as well as shifting migration patterns that may lie largely outside of lobster territory. It's not clear if Golden's bill would be taken up in the Senate, particularly with so little time in session between the midterms and the end of the year. Dayton sees the proposal as a double-edged sword. We can track the whales now. We have much better understanding of their patterns and where they are, and that's informing the spatial question of where is the risk the highest, she said. The state and federal governments have made significant investments in tracking the whales. Funding that might lapse as a continued pause wouldn't back the ongoing research the industry could use to make their case. They're going to have access to all that great data that was collected through the monitoring program if we don't kind of jump on the bandwagon and go with the process and kick it out 4 or 5 years. We could be sitting here 5 years from now with no data, more whale deaths, and a much different regime and administration that will look at the rulemaking more stringently. It could be a worse outcome for the lobster industry 4 or 5 years from now than if we just take it on today. Maine has previously had some very good years for lobster, particularly between 2012 and 2018. But while some lobstermen may have made significant investments in infrastructure during that time period, the total number of lobster landings has been on the decline since. We peaked at a level that nobody ever thought was possible, and I think the resource was kind of settled back down into a new place. And that is not a place where if your price is just not helping you make ends meet, you can't go out and fish harder, McCarran said. There are only so many lobsters to catch. Lane said the future of lobstering will be one in which successful lobstermen will have carefully managed their finances and investments so as to not overextend themselves. I think there's going to be an industry, but it has to be balanced between finding that sweet spot operationally. Who can continue to fish is going to be who's kind of figured out the sweet spot between having the right equipment and having that equipment work for you, he told The Hill. You're going to have to be nimble enough to have a quality operation, but to make sure that it doesn't own you, you have to own your business, not let the business own you. Dayton fears, however, that current conditions could deter a new generation of lobstermen, while other shifts in the industry favor the biggest boats with more staff, undercutting generations of small family businesses that earn their living out on the water. This industry has been resilient and has adapted to change over 100 years, and I think that's going to happen again. But, she added, uncertainty is not our friend. Making room for the next generation is the biggest thing, in my view. That's what we have to figure out, is if you're a young person today looking at all the news and saying, should I go be a carpenter or should I be a lobsterman like my family did? That's my fear, is that people will get sucked up in the uncertainty and that the next generation will choose not to commit to the fishery. And if we lose fishing here, we lose our place. The story, compound in blueberries may help muscles burn fat, study finds. A natural compound found in blueberries, grapes, and other berries could help muscles burn excess fat instead of storing it. Researchers in Japan identified the compound called pterostilbene and found that it reduced fat buildup by increasing the breakdown of stored fat in laboratory tests using mouse muscle cells. Pterostilbene works by protecting PPARO or PPAR delta, a protein that helps cells burn fatty acids for energy. By preventing PPAR from breaking down, the compound boosts the activity of genes involved in converting fat into energy. Our findings establish a scientific framework for developing functional foods and nutritional supplements that target muscle fat metabolism, Associate Professor Takahazu Mitani said in a release from Shinhan University. Researchers said that findings could help guide the development of foods, supplements, and treatments aimed at reducing fat accumulation in muscle tissue. Excess fat inside muscle cells can interfere with how the body processes glucose and fatty acids, a problem linked to obesity, insulin resistance, type 2 diabetes, and aging. So far, the research has only been conducted on lab-grown mouse muscle cells. Scientists have not yet studied the effects in humans or other animals with more complex metabolisms, so it remains unclear whether the compound will produce similar results outside the laboratory. The findings were published earlier this month in the journal Food Bioscience. The story, Trump says $5,000 dividend checks to Americans will happen 100%. President Trump on Sunday said $5,000 dividend checks will happen 100% if the GOP maintains its majority in Congress after the midterm elections. The president compared the potential payouts to the $1,776 checks that went out to U.S. service members, telling reporters outside Air Force One on Sunday that he's received the same type of pushback. The $5,000 is going to happen 100%, he said, and the reason is because our country is taking in trillions and trillions of dollars, and it's going to happen. Trump said he will not send the dividends out while the GOP has control of Congress. I don't want to do it now, because if the Democrats get it, our country will be in shambles, and they won't be able to do it, he continued. If we get in, we're taking in tremendous amounts of money. We're taking in over $20 trillion in terms of investment, and with the Democrats, all of that money will be thrown out. If the Democrats get in, they won't be able to pay it. The president first pledged the checks last Wednesday during the Republican National Committee's, or RNC, midterm convention. He said his administration can disperse the proposed dividends because we've done so well, adding that the payments will only be used in the U.S. Commerce Secretary Howard Lutnick said Thursday that the dividends would not rely on taxpayer dollars, but that the administration could earn the money that Donald Trump wants to pay out, not from the deficit and not from taxpayers. The White House National Economic Council Director Kevin Hassett suggested that they could materialize via a reconciliation package through Congress, which holds appropriating power. The administration cannot spend public money on anything without funds set aside by lawmakers. The $1,776 checks sent to around 1.45 million service members last year were part of a one-time housing supplement added to Trump's sweeping tax and spending law known as the One Big Beautiful Bill. Representative Bernie Moreno, Republican of Ohio, quickly announced after Trump's pledge that he would introduce a bill in Congress to ensure these checks happen. Paul Berman, a professor at George Washington University Law School, previously told The Hill that tariff revenue would not cover the estimated $1.3 trillion it would take to dole out the checks. The president's tariffs have generated roughly $341 billion in net revenue since the start of 2025, according to Treasury Department data cited by the Bipartisan Policy Center. Even if there were, that's money that goes back to the public fisc, and then Congress is the one that has the power of the purse to allocate it, Berman said. But the Supreme Court struck down the Trump administration's sweeping tariffs, ordering a refund of $166 billion of what was generated. Some Republicans disagree with the dividends. Florida Governor Ron DeSantis, Republican, highlighted the national debt and suggested that it would lead to more inflation. From the few details we have, it seems that the proposed $5,000 dividend would not have an income cap and would be extraordinarily costly, Senator Susan Collins, Republican of Maine, said about the dividends. The story: Air Force Colonel recounts how he survived after F-15E jet was shot down over Iran. U.S. Air Force Colonel recounted his story of survival after his F-15E fighter jet was shot down over Iran in April, in the early months of the U.S.-Israeli conflict with Iran. The colonel spoke with 60 Minutes on CBS News about the incident and was referred to by the outlet as Bravo, his mission call sign, due to security threats. Bravo told Nora O'Donnell that he was the weapons systems officer of the two-man crew when their plane was struck, and he plummeted at an estimated 70 to 100 miles an hour. At one point, when I looked up and saw no parachute, that was the most terrifying thing I've ever seen, Bravo said, with his parachute damaged by an Iranian shoulder-fired missile. So I paused right then and I prayed, Lord, your will be done, but if I'm getting through this, I need help. The crew's mission, named with the mission call sign Dude 44, was to conduct a strike on Iranian industrial facilities tied to the country's drone and missile program. U.S. Central Command, or CENTCOM, Commander Admiral Brad Cooper told O'Donnell. Bravo compared the missile striking the jet to getting hit by a freight train. Bravo and his partner with the mission call sign Alpha ejected when they could not save the jet. Alpha ejected safely, but Bravo landed hard about 5 miles away. Both ended up in Isfahan, Iran. I had injuries, but we all trained to adapt and overcome the things that we're faced with, he said. I moved as quickly as I could, despite the injuries, away from the place that I landed. Bravo broke his back, an arm, and a shoulder after he hit the ground, but he managed to hike up to a 7,000-foot ridgeline. He described his survival as a modern-day miracle. Bravo found himself in a valley with cliffs on either side. Iranian forces reached within a few hundred meters of Bravo's location, CBS News reported, citing military sources. A U.S. rescue team found Alpha 6 hours after the jet was shot down. Bravo said he was able to alert U.S. forces that he was hurt but still moving. Defense Secretary Pete Hegseth told O'Donnell that it was a really tough decision after learning of Bravo's whereabouts and after the rescue team's helicopter took fire from Iranian forces. Hegseth determined that Bravo would be rescued in another 24 hours. Another day passed with almost no food or water in the harsh environment before two rescue planes located him. Sand became stuck in the plane's landing gear, leaving more than 90 of what Cooper called the military's most elite service members stuck on Iranian soil. The service members destroyed the planes before more U.S. forces picked them up to prevent them from falling into Iranian hands. It's a story of the teamwork, the training of the faith, of the decisions and the leadership to do something that will live in history, as an example of what America is willing to do in order to uphold our promise and to leave no man behind, Bravo told O'Donnell. The Iran war has stretched into its seventh month, with the U.S. and Iran exchanging fire in recent weeks. President Trump has said the conflict will end after the midterm elections and suggested that the U.S.
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1: Breaking news this hour from Town Hall. Armit Thomason. In a 7-2 ruling, the Supreme Court has rejected the Trump administration's bid to restrict mail ballots ahead of the upcoming midterm election.
2: The decision allows states to continue sending out mail ballots under existing processes. The justices did not rule on the constitutionality of the post office plan, but the majority appear to agree with election officials who argued there wasn't enough time to make changes before the November elections. In his dissent, Justice Samuel Alito said the Postal Service has broad authority to regulate the mail, and Justice Brett Kavanaugh indicated he might rule in favor of the administration if the issue comes back before the court at a later time. The plan would require uniform envelopes and online submissions of voter lists, but a whistleblower report raised questions about systemic flaws that could potentially disenfranchise millions of voters.
1: Correspondent Jennifer King. NATO jets have shot down a drone in Lithuanian airspace. The incident comes less than a day after NATO leaders pledged that strikes close to the alliance's territory would drive NATO to increase support for Ukraine in the ongoing war with Russia. Senator Mitch McConnell has returned to the Senate after a long absence. The 84-year-old GOP senator has not been at the U.S. Capitol since June 14th, when he was hospitalized for a fall in his home. Cost of gasoline taking an increasingly large bite out of Americans' budgets. AAA's national average for a gallon of regular as of this morning, $4.32. It's up a penny from yesterday. It's 17 cents more than a week ago. The Federal Reserve widely expected to lift its short-term interest rate tomorrow for the first time in 3 years in a bid to fight stubbornly high inflation. On Wall Street this morning, stock futures in the red. The Dow futures are down 261 points. NASDAQ futures 114 points lower. More on these stories, townhall.com.
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1: The EPA is loosening tight restrictions on greenhouse gas emissions from coal and natural gas-fired power plants. Environmentalists are expected to waste no time filing legal challenges.
4: Environmental groups say scrapping one of the nation's biggest climate protections will come at a huge cost to Americans' health and the planet. The agency, however, argues it will reduce costs to the industry and help unleash American energy, making it cheaper to produce electricity. Demand for electricity has increased, driven in part by AI data centers and electrification. The agency is also taking steps to prevent future administrations from regulating climate pollution from power plants.
1: The BBC's Ione Wells. The Saudis have closed a key oil pipeline following an attack, with less oil going through the Strait of Hormuz for much of the past 6 months. The Saudi East-West pipeline has been crucial to crude exports. News and analysis at townhall.com. Soaring price of oil putting a squeeze on the budgets of shade tree mechanics who rely on major big box retailers for their supply.
5: Costco has raised the price of motor oil sold under its exclusive private label brand, as well as limited how much of it customers can buy weekly as oil prices climb yet again. Americans looking to try to save some money by purchasing motor oil to do their own oil changes may consider this yet another blow to their wallets. Costco's Kirkland Signature Full Synthetic Motor Oil 5-quart two-pack now costs about $58, well above the approximately $30 it had been selling for just last year. Costco is also only allowing customers to purchase 2 boxes a week. Keith Peters reporting.
1: Canadian Prime Minister Mark Carney is heading to Europe. He's seeking deeper ties with the European Union amid Canada's trade war with the United States. More on these stories at townhall.com.
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7: Good morning, everyone. 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It is September the 15th, 2026, and I welcome you in to the WVBF Morning Wake Up News, a program you hear each and every weekday. Right at this time, we provide you with news and sports and weather, all kinds of wonderful information to get you through your morning hours. We broadcast live from our studios here at Hong Kong City on Broadway, and our current temperature is 46 degrees, a little chilly out there. I know it was when I came in this morning. I had to put the heat on into the car as I was traveling to work. The good news is that we've got a sunny period of weather for the next 3 days. Going to be kind of fall-like today with temperatures right around 70 degrees. However, the good news is we'll warm up into the mid-70s tomorrow and close to 80 on Thursday. We'll have a complete look at the weather forecast coming your way in just a few moments. I'm Ron Lancaster with this WVBF Morning Wake Up News Update. Newscast this morning brought to you by Morton Hospital, which is now part of Brown University Health. Well, a step toward placing a temporary moratorium on data centers being built in the city will be brought forward during tonight's Taunton City Council meeting. Communication from the city planner will unveil a proposed ordinance, which would be done through a zoning change. Kevin Scanlon is requesting the proposed language that was referred by the council at a meeting last week. He says the vote must be done at tonight's meeting or it will not be added to the changes being considered and would have to then have a separate public hearing, which would delay the process. A communication from the chairman of the planning board saying a discussion on proposed changes to the Taunton zoning ordinance, including adding a definition of data centers, as well as changes to the city zoning map, expected to be discussed at that board's meeting on October the 1st. Another communication from the planning board chairman say they also will be holding a discussion at their October meeting on a site plan review modification for the Bristol Plymouth Regional Technical High School on Hart Street that would remove a condition that would install a traffic signal at the Hart Street Pool Street School driveway intersection. A communication from the city clerk submitting a list of candidates for the appointment of 4 permanent full-time firefighters. Council will vote to refer that list to the committee of the fire department. A communication from the commissioner of the Department of Public Works notifying the council of an administrative correction to the general ledger account, coding of a previously approved prior year bill. According to Michael Patino, the correction does not change the approved vendor or the payment amount. Mayor Sean O'Connell will announce the reappointment of Peter Thompson to serve as the city's Veterans Grave Officer for a 5-year term. Council will vote on a request by the mayor to reappoint Paul Lamb to serve on the License Commission for a 6-year term. There'll also be an announcement by the Taunton Vietnam Veterans Association of their POW-MIA vigil set for September the 20th. Now, under new business, Council President Barry Sanders will request to refer to the Committee of the Whole for a discussion on the roles and responsibilities of the Taunton Redevelopment Authority. Councilors John McCall and David Potty will request to refer to the Police and Fire Department Committees and the Taunton Emergency Management Agency on the issue of leveraging technology to conduct and inform citizens on the issues in the city. Councilor David Shaw is requesting a comprehensive listing and appointment information on all City of Taunton boards, commissions, committees, authorities, and other appointed municipal bodies. Based on the city's current website listing, there are 32 boards and committees. Councilor Shaw has requested the city clerk's office review the list, add any additional boards of committees that are not included, and identify and remove any bodies that are no longer active or no longer exist. Meeting scheduled to begin at 7 p.m. A Carver man has been arrested on several charges, including hate crime charges, after allegedly attacking a black male outside of Cumberland Farms in Kingston last week. According to a story in the Fall River Reporter, 46-year-old Gary Filippo II was arrested last Tuesday on charges of assault and battery with a dangerous weapon causing serious bodily injury, assault and battery to intimidate resulting in bodily injury, and disturbing the peace. According to Kingston police, the victim, described as a black male, was at the gas pumps at the Cumberland Farms location on Main Street when Filippo II began allegedly yelling racial slurs at him, completely unprovoked. He then allegedly charged at the victim, and a fight ensued. The victim sustained several injuries, including a suspected compound fracture to a bone. Several witnesses provided statements corroborating the victim's reports and stating that the suspect was out of control and acting very strange. Filippo has a long history of violence. He was arraigned and held without bail. He will be due back in court next month. A motorcyclist killed in an accident last week in Lakeville has been identified. According to a story in the Fall River Reporter, a GoFundMe page identified the man as Rafael Cruz. He died of injuries he sustained when the motorcycle he was operating collided with a Honda CRV on Route 18 in Lakeville back on September the 7th. Cruz had worked as a cook at Tortilla Flats in Providence, and according to the GoFundMe page, he was one of the backbones of the restaurant. He was a hard worker, a talented cook, and a wonderful friend to so many people. The fundraising page is to raise money to help cover the significant cost of transporting Cruz back to the Dominican Republic. The woman driving the Honda was also injured, but not as severely. The investigation is continuing by the Lakeville Police Department with the assistance from the Massachusetts State Police Collision Analysis and Reconstruction Section. Newscast this morning brought to you by Morton Hospital, which is now part of Brown University Health. Our time is 7:11.
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7: And now here at 7:12, let's take a look at sports. Kind of quiet night among the professional teams. Boston Red Sox were off yesterday. They begin a series in Texas with the Rangers this evening. New England Patriots are off today. They begin preparations tomorrow for their home opener next Sunday against the Pittsburgh Steelers. And in high school sports action from yesterday, in boys soccer, Taunton and Stoughton played to a 1-1 tie. Girls soccer saw Stoughton defeat Taunton 2-0, Hull over Bristol Plymouth by a score of 8-3. Girls volleyball, Old Colony defeated Bristol Plymouth 3-1, 3-1. And in field hockey, it was Dartmouth over Middleboro 5-1. Our time, 7:12.
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7: And now it is time for us to take a look at the weather forecast from the National Weather Service. Looking at a very sunny period, albeit a cool period, we'll have sunny skies today with a temperature of around 70 degrees tonight. It'll be partly cloudy. Lows will be around 49. Sunny, a bit warmer tomorrow with a high of 76, and continued sunny and even warmer on Thursday with a high near 80. Currently outside of our studios here at Hong Kong City on Broadway, we have got sunshine and a temperature of 46 degrees. 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
1: With SRN News, I'm Rich Thomason in Washington. The Supreme Court has rejected the Trump administration's attempt to restrict mail ballots ahead of the upcoming midterm elections, now just 49 days away. NATO jets have shot down a drone in Lithuanian airspace. The incident comes less than a day after NATO leaders pledged that strikes close to the alliance's territory would drive NATO to increase its support of Ukraine in the war with Russia. Senator Mitch McConnell has returned to the U.S. Senate after a long absence. The 84-year-old GOP senator has not been to the Capitol since June 14th, when he was hospitalized for a fall in his home. AAA's national average gallon of regular gasoline as of this morning, $4.32. It's up a penny from yesterday. On Wall Street this morning, Dow futures down 249. More details, srnnews.com.
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7: And now here at 7:18 here on this Tuesday morning, let's take a look at sports. Quiet night among our professional teams. Boston Red Sox were off yesterday. They begin a series in Texas with the Rangers today at Globe Life Field. Red Sox still firmly ensconced in the second wild card position. And I believe their magic number is around 7 or 6 to clinch a playoff berth. New England Patriots off today. They begin preparations tomorrow for their home opener next Sunday against the Pittsburgh Steelers. Good news is running back Travion Henderson, who was missing from the Patriots, season opener, was back at practice yesterday. The Pats, of course, lost that season opener to Seattle by a score of 13-10 last Wednesday. On the college sports scene today, a couple of Bristol Community College teams have their season openers. Men's soccer team will travel out to Connecticut to take on Quinsigamond Community College. The women's volleyball team also on the road. They'll be at the Community College of Rhode Island. Meanwhile, the Bristol Community College women's basketball coaching staff will be hosting a meet and greet at their Taunton campus this evening. The sessions will give recruits an opportunity to connect and start their athletics journey for the upcoming season. The event will take place from 5 to 7 p.m. in room 109 of their Taunton campus at 2 Hamilton Street, the former Coyle and Cassidy High School. Similar meet and greets will be held at BCC's New Bedford campus on Wednesday and at their Fall River campus on Thursday. Let's take a look at the high school sports scene from yesterday. We'll start off with boys soccer. Taunton and Stoughton play into a 1-1 tie. Greater New Bedford over Dighton Rehoboth 2-0. In girls soccer, it was Stoughton over Taunton 2-0. Hull defeated Bristol Plymouth by a score of 8-3, and Dighton Rehoboth defeated Greater New Bedford 3-1. In volleyball action, Old Colony defeated Bristol Plymouth 3-1, and it was Greater New Bedford Volk over Dighton Rehoboth 3-0. In field hockey, it was Dartmouth over Middleborough 5-1. Seekonk defeated Dighton Rehoboth 3-0. Taking a look at the high school sports schedule for today, in boys soccer, Old Colony is at Bristol Aggie. Upper Cape is at Bristol Plymouth. In girls soccer, Bristol Aggie is at Old Colony, Bristol Plymouth at Upper Cape. Volleyball sees Middleborough at Rockland, and in field hockey, East Bridgewater is at Middleborough. Our time here at WVBF is 7:21.
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23: Biting into a classic double-decker burger on National Double Cheeseburger Day connects you straight to a late-night moment of kitchen inspiration. In 1937, Bob Wien was running a 10-stool California diner when a regular customer requested something different, something big. Wien sliced a hamburger bun into three pieces, stacked two beef patties with melted cheese and special sauce, and created the world's first double-decker burger. The creation needed a name, which arrived when a 6-year-old boy named Richard Woodruff walked in wearing denim overalls to sweep floors for free food. Wien greeted the chubby kid with, "Hello, big boy." A customer sketched the boy on a napkin, giving birth to both the burger's name and its legendary mascot.
22: You have to love that. But you know what? Making that bun into three pieces rather than two keeps the burger from sliding apart.
23: That's true.
22: Otherwise, you put two cheeseburgers on top of each other that try to slide apart.
23: You would know queen of double cheeseburgers. Yes.
22: Today is also National Linguine Day and National Creme de Menthe Day. I'm Alice Anderson.
23: And I'm Marlo Anderson with National Day Calendar, reminding you to celebrate every day.
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7: Good morning, everyone. It is 7:25 here on this Tuesday. It is September the 15th, 2026, and we are broadcasting live from our studios here at Hong Kong City on Broadway. Mostly sunny out there right now. We see a little few clouds, but it is only 46 degrees, so if you're going out to work, you might need a sweater or a light jacket. You won't need it by this afternoon, as temperatures will rise to around 70 degrees today. And we're in for a sunny period, as both Wednesday and Thursday will have mostly sunny skies, highs on Wednesday in the mid-70s, highs on Thursday near 80. We'll have a complete look at the weather forecast coming your way in just a few moments. I'm Ron Lancaster with this WVBF Morning Wake Up News Update. Well, prior to the regular Taunton City Council meeting, five City Council committee meetings will take place. The Committee on the Department of Public Works will meet to discuss sewer rates. The Committee on Zoning will meet to discuss a recent citizens' petition. The Committee on Public Property will meet for a correction of a surplus declaration from 25 Silver Lane to 25 Silver Street. Finance and Salaries Committee will meet to discuss the compensation of elected officials. They'll also discuss a request to pay a prior year invoice for the Department of Public Works. And the Committee of the Whole will meet in executive session with the Law Department to provide an update regarding pending litigation. Meeting scheduled to begin at 5:30 p.m. Lakeville Select Board will meet this evening. Among the items on their agenda are a discussion and possible vote for a review to approve a peer review and authorize the town administrator to sign associated contract documents for 30 Howland Road, their earth removal project application. A discussion possible vote on a Step 1 project application for the Community Preservation Committee. A discussion possible vote on the final draft of the sale of town-owned land and that policy. A discussion possible vote on a final draft of a butter program policy. A discussion and possible vote on an animal shelter agreement with the town of Rainham. A reading and comments on a battery energy storage systems bylaw to be sent to the planning board. Discussion possible vote on a water connection application for 31 and 33 Myrick Street. A discussion possible vote to approve a signage request from the Lakeville Arts Council for their annual arts and music festival. And a discussion and possible vote to approve a public way application for Deanne Elliott and their Farm and Community Collaborative for a Harvest Festival for charity on Saturday, October the 10th from 1 to 5 p.m., meeting scheduled to begin at 5:45 this evening. And the Bridgewater Town Council scheduled to meet this evening. Among the items on their agenda include an update on the town manager's goals document and a discussion and possible memorial to Lisa Bazell Curley to be placed on the town common. A charter review update from the committee chair, Scott Pitta, a water update from the town manager, an update on Bridgewater State University from their president, Fred Clark, and a recognition of the Bridgewater Little League 12 and under all-star team, which won the state and New England championships and competed in the Little League World Series. Tonight's meeting scheduled to begin at 7 p.m. Our time here at WVBF is 7:28.
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4: With the Wall Street Business Report, I'm Bill Alexander. President Donald Trump said that he would be a sufficient guardrail against rogue artificial intelligence, claiming that any efforts to limit the technology is part of a sick conspiracy. Trump was pushing back against calls by tech leaders to have greater government oversight. Canadian Prime Minister Mark Carney is hosting a major summit about 300 CEOs and senior executives from some of the world's biggest investment firms will be in Toronto for Carney's Canada Investment Summit this week. Verizon Wireless and T-Mobile have resolved lawsuits accusing each other of deceiving consumers through ads that promise big savings from switching cell phone carriers. A stipulation of dismissal of Verizon's lawsuit and T-Mobile's countersuit was filed in Manhattan federal court. Costco has raised the price of motor oil sold under its exclusive private label brand and limited how much of it customers can buy weekly as oil prices continue to climb. For the Wall Street Business Report, I'm Bill Alexander in Washington.
7: Now let's get a look at our weather forecast. We get this from the National Weather Service. A cool start, but a very nice day ahead. Sunny skies with the highs around 70. It'll be partly cloudy tonight. Lows will be around 49. And continued sunny both Wednesday and Thursday. And it'll get a little bit warmer each day. Highs on Wednesday will be around 76. Highs on Thursday will be around 80. Currently outside of our studios here at Hong Kong City on Broadway, we've got mostly sunny skies and a temperature of 46 degrees. Taking a look at our weather almanac for today, the sun rose at 6:23 this morning. It will set at 6:55 this evening. That gives us 12 hours and 32 minutes of daylight. Normal high for this time of year is 75 degrees. The normal low is 55. The record high is recorded at the National Weather Service office in Norton, 91 degrees back in 2016. The record low, 42 degrees, set back in 2019. In Boston, the record high on this date, 94 degrees. In 1915, the record low, 41 degrees, set back in 1913. Our time here at WVBF 731.
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7: 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It's time for us to take a look at the latest news. 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
1: Breaking news this hour from Town Hall. I'm Rich Thomason. It's a hoax. President Trump's take on the doom and gloom predictions surrounding AI. Predictions that artificial intelligence could destroy humanity without stringent regulation. Mr. Trump argues that such restrictions could put American firms at a distinct disadvantage against communist China.
8: We can put guardrails, we can do this and that, but I think you have a lot of negative forces in bringing it up that shouldn't be bringing it up. And they're bringing up things that won't happen.
1: Quoting the president, whoever wins with AI wins. The president did not win at the Supreme Court regarding mail ballots. The high court ruling 7-2, rejecting the administration's attempt to restrict mail ballots ahead of the midterm elections now just 49 days away. He's back, a familiar figure, the upper house of Congress.
9: Senator Mitch McConnell was in a wheelchair as he visited the Senate floor early Monday evening, the 84-year-old's first appearance since he was hospitalized for a fall in his home on June 14th.
8: Mr. McConnell, guardrails, we can do this and that, but I think you have a lot of negative forces in bringing it up that shouldn't be bringing it up, and they're bringing up things that won't happen.
1: Quoting the president, whoever wins with AI wins. The president did not win at the Supreme Court regarding mail ballots. The high court ruling 7-2, rejecting the administration's attempt to restrict mail ballots ahead of the midterm elections now just 49 days away.

0: his first appearance since he was hospitalized for a fall in his home on June 14th.
1: Mr. McConnell.
0: McConnell spoke briefly to reporters as he arrived, saying he is there to get back to work on the farm bill and, quote, back up our good friends who are in the fight against the Russians. Reporters were told by Senate staff not to take video of his remarks, and he did not take questions. On the floor, he drew a cluster of colleagues coming by to shake his hand. In a statement, McConnell said his recovery has been a long and frustrating process. He has assured Leader Thune that he'll do his best to be present for tough votes when needed. Jennifer King, Washington.
2: Lithuania's military says it's a first. A drone has been shot down in Lithuanian airspace, a suspected Russian drone, although that has not been confirmed. The drone was laid low by NATO fighter jets. On Wall Street this morning, the Dow futures are down 178 points. NASDAQ futures off 70, and the S&P futures 19 points in the red. More on these stories, townhall.com.
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2: The Pentagon says it's true. The U.S. really does have weapons deployed on the final frontier.
5: The acknowledgement from the Air Force Secretary Troy Mink marked the first time the U.S. acknowledged having weapons in space. Mr. Mink, however, provided no details about the weapon, how it could be employed, its capabilities, or when it was put into orbit, saying only that it was necessary to safeguard U.S. forces against hostile enemy action. He added that unnamed adversaries had already sought to dismantle U.S. systems related to sensing and command and control functions. Senior military leaders have previously said they plan to substantially boost military capabilities in space, citing Russian and Chinese programs developing ways to attack and disrupt U.S. satellites in a future conflict.
2: The BBC's Bernd de Boosman. His country embroiled in a trade dispute with the U.S., Canadian Prime Minister Mark Carney is traveling to Europe. He is looking to strengthen and expand ties with the European Union. News and analysis, townhall.com. Power giants NextEra Energy and Dominion Energy are rolling out plans to sweeten their proposed merger in Virginia, which is Dominion's home base.
6: Florida-based NextEra announced earlier this year that it wanted to acquire Dominion to create what the companies say would be the world's biggest regulated electric utility business. The proposal met by skepticism from Virginia's Democratic mayor and legislative leaders. The companies are pledging new jobs for Virginia and a new business tower in downtown Richmond. They're also doubling a previously announced credit for residential customers' bills and doing so by scrapping plans to direct bill relief to data centers. John Scott reporting.
2: The Supreme Court will decide this month whether to hear a lobster fisherman's challenge to a rule requiring electronic tracking devices on boats. Maine lobsterman Frank Thompson argues the rule constitutes unreasonable search and seizure. More on these stories, townhall.com.
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10: Someone I love has been battling cancer for over a decade. It's been a really long and hard journey of painful treatments and surgeries.

0: to mention anxiety for the whole family and times of hopelessness. Cancer affects everyone, so I imagine that you've experienced just how awful it can be and all those emotions that it brings up. After such a long time of praying and not seeing healing, I was so confused and a bit frustrated with God. Like, why wasn't he helping? And how can we keep having hope when it seems hopeless? That had to be how some of the people that Jesus and the disciples healed felt. They were in this place of desperation and had run out of earthly options. Like, no doctor, no family member, no one could help them. In fact, there's a record of Peter and John healing a man who'd been crippled since birth. He'd known nothing but an entire lifetime of suffering and poverty because of his deformity. This part of his story stuck out to me. Scripture pointed out that the man who was miraculously healed was over 40 years old. Why did this matter? Well, the Apostle Luke was calling attention to the hopelessness of the situation. And yet, against all logic, this man called out to the disciples in hope, and they healed him. Just like that, he was walking for the first time, strong and healthy. What does that mean for you and me and the people we love so much who have endured so much suffering? It means there's always hope.
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5: 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Fast Company reports that Yale researchers studied growing crops such as hemp and sunflowers to absorb those chemicals. Adding crushed alkaline rock helps plants absorb more contamination. The harvested plants are then heated in an oxygen-free environment at high temperatures to destroy PFAS, producing biochar that can then trap additional contaminants in the soil. 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
12: SRN News, I'm Rich Thomason in Washington. It's a hoax. That's President Trump's take on the doom and gloom predictions surrounding AI, predictions that artificial intelligence could destroy humanity without strict regulation. The president argues such restrictions could put U.S. firms at a disadvantage against China. The president did not win at the Supreme Court regarding mail ballots, the High Court rejecting the administration's attempt to restrict mail ballots ahead of the upcoming midterm elections. He's back, a familiar figure in the upper house of Congress, Kentucky Republican Senator Mitch McConnell, sidelined by serious health challenges for several months, has returned to Capitol Hill after his lengthy absence. On Wall Street this morning, the Dow futures are down 131 points, while the NASDAQ futures are off 35 points, the S&P futures down 13. This is SRN News.
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0: Good morning, everyone. It is 7:47 on this Tuesday. It is September the 15th, 2026, and we are broadcasting live from our studios here at Hong Kong City on Broadway, where our current temperature is 49 degrees, kind of a little chilly start, but we are looking for much nicer weather, much better weather. We'll have sunny skies today with temperatures in the 70s. Continued sunny on Wednesday and Thursday. Temperatures in the mid-70s on Wednesday and near 80 on Thursday. We'll have a complete look at the weather forecast coming your way in just a few moments. I'm Ron Lancaster with this WVBF Morning Wake Up News Update. This newscast brought to you by the Middleborough Gas and Electric Department. Well, a step toward placing a temporary moratorium on data centers being built in the city will be brought forward during tonight's Taunton City Council meeting. Communication from the city planner will unveil a proposed ordinance, which would be done through a zoning change. Kevin Scanlon is requesting the proposed language that was referred by the council at a meeting last week. He says the vote must be done at tonight's meeting or it will not be added to the changes being considered and would then need a separate public hearing, which would delay the process. A communication from the chairman of the planning board says that a discussion of the proposed changes to the Taunton zoning ordinance, including adding a definition of data centers as well as changes to the city's zoning map, expected to be discussed at the board's meeting on October the 1st. Another communication from the planning board chairman said they'll also hold a discussion at their October meeting on a site plan review modification for the Bristol Plymouth Regional Technical High School on Hart Street that would remove a condition that would install a traffic signal at the Hart Street Pool Street school driveway intersection. A communication from the city clerk submitting a list of candidates for the appointment of four permanent full-time firefighters. Council will vote to refer that list to the committee of the fire department. A communication from the commissioner of the Department of Public Works notifying the council of an administrative correction to the general ledger account, coding of a previously approved prior year bill. According to Michael Patnode, the correction does not change the approved vendor or the payment amount. Mayor Sean O'Connell will announce the reappointment of Peter Thompson to serve as the city veterans grave officer for a five-year term. Council will also vote on a request by the mayor to reappoint Paul Lamb to serve on the license commission for a six-year term. There will be an announcement by the Taunton Vietnam Veterans Association of their POW MIA vigil set for September the 20th. And under new business, the council president, Barry Sanders, will request to refer to the Committee of the Whole for a discussion of the roles and responsibilities of the Taunton Redevelopment Authority. Councilors John McCall and David Pottier will request to refer to the Police and Fire Department Committees and the Taunton Emergency Management Agency on the issue of leveraging technology to conduct and inform citizens on issues in the city. Councilor David Chavez is requesting a comprehensive listing and appointment information on all Taunton City boards, commissions, committees, authorities, and other appointed municipal bodies. Based on the city's current website listing, there are 32 boards and committees. Councilor Chavez requests the city clerk's office review that list, add any additional boards of committees that are not included, and identify and remove any that are no longer active or no longer exist. Meeting is scheduled to begin at 7 p.m. The family of a Taunton woman who died while in the registration line at a Brockton hospital back in 2023 has filed a wrongful death lawsuit. According to a story in the Boston Globe, the family of Jennifer Knight has filed the suit. The 37-year-old arrived in the emergency room at Good Samaritan Medical Center in September of 2023, describing acute chest pain and shortness of breath. Knight was sent to the registration line where she collapsed and died. The staffer who sent Knight to the registration line was Holly Zakos. She was fired by Good Samaritan, but was then rehired shortly thereafter after State Secretary of Health and Human Services Kate Walsh personally called then Steward founder and CEO Ralph DeLaTorre to rehire her. Holly Zakos' husband George is a senior official in Governor Healey's administration. Steward Healthcare owned Good Samaritan Hospital at the time of his death. Steward filed for bankruptcy in 2024. The hospital was sold and is now known as Boston Medical Center South. And a Carver man has been arrested on several charges, including hate crimes, after allegedly attacking a black male outside of Cumberland Farms in Kingston last week. According to a story in the Fall River Reporter, 46-year-old Gary Filippo II was arrested last Tuesday on charges of assault and battery with a dangerous weapon causing serious bodily injury, assault and battery to intimidate, resulting in bodily injury, and disturbing the peace. According to the Kingston police, the victim, described as a black male, was at the gas pumps and at the Cumberland Farms location on Main Street when Filippo II began to yell racial slurs at him that was completely unprovoked. He then allegedly charged the victim, and a fight ensued. The victim sustained several injuries, including a suspected compound fracture of a bone. Several witnesses provided statements corroborating the victim's reports and stating that the suspect was out of control and acting strange. Filippo has a long history of violence. He was arraigned and held on bail, or excuse me, held without bail. He is due back in court next month. Taking a look at sports, Boston Red Sox were off yesterday. They begin a series with the Texas Rangers tonight out at Globe-like Field. New England Patriots are off today. They begin preparations tomorrow for their home opener next Sunday against the Pittsburgh Steelers. And on the high school scoreboard from yesterday in soccer, Taunton and Stoughton played to a 1-1 tie. That was boys soccer. And girls soccer, Stoughton defeated Taunton 2-0. Hull over Bristol Plymouth 8-3. Volleyball saw Old Colony defeat Bristol Plymouth 3-1. And in field hockey, it was Dartmouth over Middleborough 5-1. Taking a look at our weather forecast from the National Weather Service, calling for sunny skies today with a high right around 70. It'll be partly cloudy tonight with a low around 49. Sunny skies on Wednesday with a high of 76, and mostly sunny on Thursday with a high of 80. Currently outside of our studios at Hong Kong City on Broadway, we have got sunshine and a temperature of 49 degrees. 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Our time is 7:54.
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3: Being a musician isn't always the easiest way to make a living. Just ask a Los Angeles horn player who'd written a tune called Twinkle Star. He'd struggled to turn it into a hit, and weeks later, the worn-out musician needed a break. So, he decided to drive down to Tijuana, Mexico to catch a bullfight. There, the cheering crowds gave him an idea. Back in the studio, he mixed the sounds of a bullfight crowd into his song, renaming it The Lonely Bull. It became a big hit. Before long, Herb Alpert had the cash to start his own record label. With a pal named Jerry Moss, they took the initials of their last names and called the label A&M. Later, it sold for $400 million. Herb Alpert turned out to own a horn of plenty. With the Success Journal, I'm Chris Whitting.
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0: 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Time for us to take a look at community announcements, things that are going on in and around our area. Earlier this half hour, you heard about the membership drive the Old Colony History Museum is holding for the month of September. Just want to remind you, around 9:35 this morning during Hometown Radio, we'll be speaking with Lauren Hay, who is the development officer from the Old Colony History Museum, and talking about this membership drive. So join us at that time. Elsewhere, the Taunton Lodge of Elks, number 150, they do something really great. They do a monthly lunch for veterans on the third Wednesday of each month. So this being the third Wednesday coming up tomorrow, September the 16th, they'll be doing the lunch at that time. Lunch is served at 12. Veterans and currently enlisted military members all eat for free. No reservation is needed. And the Lodge of Elks is located in Miles Standish Industrial Park at 775 John Quincy Adams Road in Taunton. If you'd like more information, you can call 508-824-1500 or go to meal@tauntonelks.org. Taunton holding their latest free waste drop-off. They're doing a free residential waste drop-off day, and that's taking place this Saturday. That will be September the 19th, and it'll go from 8 a.m. to 3 p.m. at the Convenience Center at 330 East Britannia Street. Now, a reminder, this is for Taunton residents only, so proof of residency will be required. No commercial waste and no box trucks. If you have any questions, you can call the Department of Public Works at 508-821-1431. Lakeville is holding their Fall Family Festival this Saturday, September the 19th, from 11 a.m. to 4 p.m. at the Lakeville Lions Clubhouse on Main Street. It's a fun time for all ages. They'll have craft beer from Red Hand Brewery, fine wine from Running Brook Vineyards, live music, local craft vendors, a dunk tank, raffles, face painting, small animals, a bounce house, all kinds of wonderful things. They'll also have a mad science show at 1 p.m. and Vinny the Bubble Guy from 2 to 3 p.m. If you'd like more information, you can go to lakevillemalions.org. That is a look at our community announcements for today. 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
0: And we have 1 hour down of the morning wake-up news for this Tuesday. We've got another hour to go. We start it in just a moment from now with a look at national news from Town Hall. Local news will follow just a few minutes away, so do stay with us.
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13: Breaking news this hour from Town Hall. I'm Rich Thomason. It's a hoax. President Trump's take on the doom and gloom predictions surrounding AI. Predictions that artificial intelligence could destroy humanity without stringent regulation. Mr. Trump argues that such restrictions could put American firms at a distinct disadvantage against communist China.
14: We can put guardrails, we can do this and that, but I think you have a lot of negative forces that are bringing it up that shouldn't be bringing it up. And they're bringing up things that won't happen.
13: Quoting the president, whoever wins with AI wins. The president did not win at the Supreme Court regarding mail ballots. The high court ruling 7-2, rejecting the administration's attempt to restrict mail ballots ahead of the midterm elections now just 49 days away. He's back, a familiar figure. the upper house of Congress.
15: Senator Mitch McConnell was in a wheelchair as he visited the Senate floor early Monday evening, the 84-year-old's first appearance since he was hospitalized for a fall in his home on June 14th.
16: Mr. McConnell.
15: McConnell spoke briefly to reporters as he arrived, saying he is there to get back to work on the farm bill and, quote, back up our good friends who are in the fight against the Russians. Reporters were told by Senate staff not to take video of his remarks, and he did not take questions. On the floor, he drew a cluster of colleagues coming by to shake his hand. In a statement, McConnell said his recovery has been a long and frustrating process. He has assured Leader Thune that he'll do his best to be present for tough votes when needed. Jennifer King, Washington.
13: Lithuania's military says it's a first. A drone has been shot down in Lithuanian airspace, a suspected Russian drone, although that has not been confirmed. The drone was laid low by NATO fighter jets. On Wall Street this morning, the Dow futures are down 178 points. NASDAQ futures off 70, and the S&P futures 19 points in the red. More on these stories, townhall.com.
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13: The Pentagon says it's true. The U.S. really does have weapons deployed on the final frontier.
19: The acknowledgement from the Air Force Secretary Troy Mink marked the first time the U.S. acknowledged having weapons in space. Mr. Mink, however, provided no details about the weapon, how it could be employed, its capabilities, or when it was put into orbit, saying only that it was necessary to safeguard U.S. forces against hostile enemy action. He added that unnamed adversaries had already sought to dismantle U.S. systems related to sensing and command and control functions. Senior military leaders have previously said they plan to substantially boost military capabilities in space, citing Russian and Chinese programs developing ways to attack and disrupt U.S. satellites in a future conflict.
13: The BBC's Bernd de Bousman. His country embroiled in a trade dispute with the U.S., Canadian Prime Minister Mark Carney is traveling to Europe. He is looking to strengthen and expand ties with the European Union. News and analysis, townhall.com. Power giants NextEra Energy and Dominion Energy are rolling out plans to sweeten their proposed merger in Virginia, which is Dominion's home base.
20: Florida-based NextEra announced earlier this year that it wanted to acquire Dominion to create what the companies say would be the world's biggest regulated electric utility business. The proposal met by skepticism from Virginia's Democratic mayor and legislative leaders. The companies are pledging new jobs for Virginia and a new business tower in downtown Richmond. They're also doubling a previously announced credit for residential customers' bills and doing so by scrapping plans to direct bill relief to data centers. John Scott reporting.
13: The Supreme Court will decide this month whether to hear a lobster fisherman's challenge to a rule requiring electronic tracking devices on boats. Maine lobsterman Frank Thompson argues the rule constitutes unreasonable search and seizure. More on these stories, townhall.com.
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2: 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It is now time for Check Upon Health, brought to you this morning by Morton Hospital, which is now part of Brown University Health.
3: Check Up on Health with Chris Whitting.
4: CPR guidelines were changed a few years ago, putting a much greater emphasis on chest compressions and less on mouth-to-mouth breathing. Dr. Donna Perez Edelson from the Emergency Resuscitation Center at the University of Chicago Medical Center was one of the co-authors of the revised guidelines.
5: 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Don't bother trying to do the ventilation.
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9: Hi, Mom.
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10: 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I'm going to hang up. 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
11: I'm U.S. Transportation Secretary Sean Duffy. 2 seconds in a lifetime of consequences. Distracted driving is just not worth it.

0: morning, everyone. It is 11 minutes after 8 o'clock on this Tuesday. It is September the 15th, 2026. And this is hour number two of the Morning Wake Up News for this Tuesday. It's a program you hear from 7 to 9 a.m. each and every weekday. We provide you with news, sports, weather, all kinds of wonderful information to get you through your morning hours. We broadcast live from our studios here at Hong Kong City on Broadway, where it's currently 51 degrees. Looking at the weather forecast, we've got some nice stretch of weather coming our way. A little bit cool this morning. Be a fall-like day today with temperatures right around 70 degrees. But we'll continue to have sunny skies on Wednesday and Thursday, and the temperatures will start to go up. Highs will be in the mid-70s on Wednesday and close to 80 degrees on Thursday. We'll have a complete look at the weather forecast coming your way in just a few moments. I'm Ron Lancaster with this WVBF Morning Wake Up News Update. Newscast this morning is brought to you by Morton Hospital, which is now part of Brown University Health. A step toward placing a temporary moratorium on data centers being built in the city will be brought forward during tonight's Taunton City Council meeting. A communication from the city planner will unveil a proposed ordinance, which would be done, through a zoning change. Kevin Scanlon is requesting the proposed language that was referred by the council at a meeting last week. He says the vote must be done at tonight's meeting or it will not be added to the changes being considered and would need a separate public hearing, which would delay the process. A communication from the chairman of the planning board saying a discussion of the proposed changes to the Taunton zoning ordinance, including adding a definition of data centers, as well as changes to the city zoning map, are expected to be discussed at that board's meeting on October the 1st. Another communication from the planning board chairman say they will also hold a discussion at their October meeting on a site plan review modification for the Bristol Plymouth Regional Technical High School on Hart Street that would remove a condition that would install a traffic signal at the Hart Street Pole Street School driveway intersection. A communication from the city clerk submitting a list of candidates for appointment of four permanent full-time firefighters. Council will vote to refer that list to the committee of the fire department. A communication from the commissioner of the Department of Public Works notifying the council of administrative correction to the general ledger account, a coding of a previously approved prior year bill. According to Michael Patno, the correction does not change the approved vendor or the payment amount. Mayor Sean O'Connell will announce the reappointment of Peter Thompson to serve as City Veterans Grave Officer for a five-year term. Council will vote on a request by the mayor to reappoint Paul Lamb to serve on the License Commission for a six-year term. There will be an announcement by the Taunton Vietnam Veterans Association of their POW-MIA vigil set for this Sunday, September the 20th. Under new business, Councilor President Barry Sanders will request to refer to the Committee of the Whole for a discussion of the roles and responsibilities of the Taunton Redevelopment Authority. Councilors John McCall and David Pottier will request to refer to the Police and Fire Department Committees and the Taunton Emergency Management Agency on the use of leveraging technology to conduct and inform citizens on issues in the city. And Councilor David Shavs is requesting a comprehensive listing and appointment information on all Taunton boards, commissions, committees, authorities, and other appointed municipal bodies. Based on the city's current website listing, there are 32 boards and committees. Councilor Shavs requests that the city's clerk's office review that list and add any additional boards or committees that are not included and identify or remove any bodies that are no longer active and no longer exist. Meeting scheduled to begin at 7 p.m. A motorcyclist killed in an accident last week has been identified, according to a story in the Fall River Reporter. A GoFundMe page identified the man as Rafael Cruz. He died of injuries he sustained when the motorcycle he was operating collided with a Honda CRV on Route 18 in Lakeville back on September the 2nd. Cruz had worked as a cook at Tortilla Flats in Providence. According to a GoFundMe page, he was one of the backbones of the restaurant and was a hard worker, a talented cook, a wonderful friend to so many people. The fundraising page is raising money to help cover the significant cost of transporting Cruz to the Dominican Republic. The woman driving the Honda was also injured in the crash. An investigation is continuing by the Lakeville Police Department with assistance from the Massachusetts State Police Collision Analysis and Reconstruction Section. Middleborough Public Library recently celebrated a successful summer reading program. Nemaski Week reports that according to library officials, nearly 400 children and teens logged in more than 541,250 minutes of reading through their Plant a Seed program. In addition to logging the reading time, children and teens completed a record-breaking 4,001 activities related to growing things, food, exercise, reading, and summer fun. Participants also exceeded their Read to Feed community reading goal of 541,000 minutes, and they raised $500 to help fund farm shares through the Elliott Farms Nourish Our Neighbors program, which provides local families with free farm shares and delivers fresh fruits, vegetables, dairy, eggs, and baked goods directly to local farms. Directly from the local farm to those in need. Each person who participated in the summer reading program was given seeds to plant donated by the Soul Homestead. The Rotary Club of Middleboro Lakeville sponsored the reading challenge. The fall reading program begins on October the 1st. Brown University Health recently opened its first primary care practice in Massachusetts, right here in Taunton. According to a press release, a ribbon-cutting ceremony held recently featuring local city officials and Brown University Health leaders. It opened the practice at 2005 Bay Street, Suite 204. According to Dr. Edward Mnookin, the chief of primary care for Brown Health Medical Group, the opening of the Taunton location signifies tremendous progress in the company's efforts to expand access to high-quality primary care in more communities in the region. Practice will be staffed by Dr. Cheryl Allen and David Kresner, a doctor of osteopathic medicine, and they are accepting new patients. To contact the Taunton office, you can call 508-985-4105. Taking a look at sports, Boston Red Sox off yesterday. They begin a series with the Texas Rangers tonight out at Globe Life Field. The New England Patriots are off today. They'll begin preparations tomorrow for their home opener next Sunday against the Pittsburgh Steelers. And on the high school sports level yesterday in boys soccer, Taunton and Stoughton played to a 1-1 tie. Girls soccer saw Stoughton defeat Taunton 2-0. Hull over Bristol Plymouth 8-3. In girls volleyball, Old Colony defeated Bristol Plymouth 3-1. And in field hockey, it was Dartmouth over Middleboro 5-1. Taking a look at our weather forecast from the National Weather Service, calling for sunny skies today. Highs will be right around 70 degrees. Tonight, it will be partly cloudy. Lows will be around 49. Sunny skies on Wednesday with a high of 76. And mostly sunny skies on Thursday with a high right around 80. Currently, outside of our studios here at Hong Kong City on Broadway, we've got mostly sunny skies and a temperature of 51 degrees. 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Our time is 8:19.
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3: Biting into a classic double-decker burger on National Double Cheeseburger Day connects you straight to a late-night moment of kitchen inspiration. In 1937, Bob Lien was running a 10-stool California diner when a regular customer requested something different, something big. Lien sliced a hamburger bun into three pieces, stacked two beef patties with melted cheese and special sauce, and created the world's first double-decker burger. The creation needed a name, which arrived when a six-year-old boy named Richard Woodruff walked in wearing denim overalls to sweep floors for free food. Wien greeted the chubby kid with, "Hello, big boy." A customer sketched the boy on a napkin, giving birth to both the burger's name and its legendary mascot.
2: You have to love that. But you know what? Making that bun into three pieces rather than two,
3: yeah,
2: keeps the burger from sliding apart.
3: That's true.
2: Otherwise, you put two cheeseburgers on top of each other, they try to slide apart.
3: you would know the queen of double cheeseburgers. Yes.
2: Today is also National Linguine Day and National Cream de Menthe Day. I'm Alice Anderson.
3: And I'm Marlo Anderson with National Day Calendar, reminding you to celebrate every day.
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0: Now here at 8:22, time for us to take a look at sports on this Tuesday. Well, the Boston Red Sox were off last night. They begin a series with the Texas Rangers today at Globe Life Field, their final road trip of the season. They are still scheduled to make the playoffs. They're in the second wild card position. I believe their magic number is right around 7 or so. Sox were off yesterday, of course. The New England Patriots are off today. They begin preparations tomorrow for their home opener next Sunday against the Pittsburgh Steelers. Pats, of course, lost their season opener to the Seattle Seahawks 13-10. Of course, one player who did not play in that game is expected to play in the home opener. Travion Henderson was back at practice yesterday. Taking a look at the college scene, a couple of Bristol Community College teams are scheduled to begin their regular seasons today. Bristol Community College's men's soccer team on the road. They'll go to Connecticut to take on Quinsigamon Community College. And in women's volleyball, Bristol Community will be on the road as well. They'll take on the Community College of Rhode Island. And Bristol Community College's women's basketball coaching staff will be hosting a meet and greet at their Taunton campus this evening. Now, the session will give recruits an opportunity to connect and start their athletic journeys for the upcoming season. The event taking place from 5 to 7 p.m. in room 109 of their Taunton campus at 2 Hamilton Street. Similar meet and greets will be held at BCC's New Bedford campus on Wednesday and at their Fall River campus on Thursday. Taking a look at the high school sports scene from yesterday, we start with boys soccer, where Taunton and Stoughton played to a 1-1 tie. And also in boys soccer, Greater New Bedford over Dighton-Rehoboth, 2-0. Girls soccer saw Stoughton defeat Taunton, 2-0. Hull over Bristol-Plymouth, 8-3. And Dighton-Rehoboth defeated Greater New Bedford, 3-1. Volleyball action saw Old Colony defeat Bristol-Plymouth 3-1, and Greater New Bedford-Volk defeating Dighton-Rehoboth 3-0. And in field hockey, Dartmouth defeated Middleborough 5-1. It was Seekonk over Dighton-Rehoboth 3-0. Among the games scheduled for today in boys soccer, Old Colony will be at Bristol Aggie, Upper Cape will be at Bristol Plymouth, girls soccer sees Bristol Aggie at Old Colony, and Bristol Plymouth at Upper Cape. In volleyball, Middleborough will be at Rockland, and in field hockey, East Bridgewater will be at Middleborough. Our time here at WVBF 825.
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0: And now here at 8:26, it's time for us to take a look at lottery info from yesterday. We'll start off with the daily lottery numbers. In the midday, the daily lottery number was 6982. 6982, the midday daily. If you had all four digits in exact order, you won $5,975. Nighttime daily lottery number 3817. 3817, the nighttime daily. And if you had all four digits in exact order, you won $4,739. Mass cash numbers drawn last night in the midday. The numbers were 11, 13, 15, 20, and 27. 11, 13, 15, 20, and 27. Nighttime daily lottery number is 3, 6, 11, 21, and 25. 3, 6, 11, 21, and 25, the nighttime mass cash numbers. Millionaire for Life numbers drawn last night were 1, 12, 37, 40, and 44 with a millionaire ball of 4. 1, 12, 37, 40, and 44 with a millionaire ball of 4. Megabucks numbers drawn last night were 3, 9, 24, 34, 39, and 43. 3, 9, 24, 34, 39, and 43. Estimated jackpot $500,000. No winners of Megabucks last night. And the Powerball numbers drawn last night were 19, 20, 57, 61, and 67 with a Powerball number of 22. 19, 20, 57, 61, and 67 with a Powerball number of 22. Estimated jackpot $251 million. No winners of Powerball either last night. And a reminder that the Mega Millions drawing is tonight. Their estimated jackpot, $227 million. 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
0: And now we're at 8:28 here at WVBF. We've got news coming up just about a moment or so away, or maybe a little longer than that, maybe a minute or two away. But prior to that, let's tell you about some community announcements. A lot of wonderful events, fall festivals and the like, are going on in and around our region. In fact, this one isn't too far away. Wareham is celebrating 250 years. Their Revolutionary War muster field and recognition day will be held at the former Deacus School Field. That is this Saturday, September the 19th, 10 a.m. to 4 p.m. The muster field was used by the Wareham Minutemen and the militia companies to assemble and drill. You can enjoy a militia encampment and demonstration of colonial life. You can hear a fife and drum corps play the music of the time. It's open to the public, and that's at 760 Main Street in Wareham. And the ceremony will be at 1 p.m. Back in 1975, a plaque was placed on a stone on the field to honor those who fought for Wareham 250 years ago. The plaque has been missing for several years, and thanks to the Minutemen and the militia companies, a new plaque will be installed. This event sponsored by the Wareham Minutemen and the militia companies. So that is going on. Also, Brown University Health and, of course, Morton Hospital holding their Fall Fest. That's coming up on Sunday, September the 27th. It is a family-friendly community event. It's free. You can enjoy live music, delicious food from farm food trucks, refreshing drinks from the bar. There'll be basket raffles, informational booths, and fun activities of all ages. It will go on from 2 to 6 p.m. on the 27th at the Deep Pond Farm and Stables at 123 Dolan Circle of the Dare in East Taunton. To learn more about the Morton Hospital Fall Fest, you can visit giving.brownhealth.org/Morton-Fall-Festival. So the Fall Festival coming up to Morton Hospital's Fall Festival going to the Deep Pond Farm Stables on the 27th. It is now 8:30 here at WVBF. Time for us to take a look at the latest news. We will have local news coming up just a few minutes from now, but we start off the half hour with a look at national news from Town Hall.
9: Breaking news this hour from Town Hall. I'm Rich Thomason. Less than 50 days to the midterm elections, and the Supreme Court has dealt the Trump administration a setback on mail ballots. The High Court has rejected the administration's bid to tighten the rules governing such ballots. A 7-2 ruling, Justices Alito and Thomas dissenting. President Trump dismisses as a sick conspiracy, worries about AI going rogue.
10: Industry leaders say the development of artificial intelligence should slow down to give safety efforts time to catch up.
11: These people are noticing that the recent instance.
10: AI safety researcher Raymond Douglas.
11: Are much worse than a lot of people were expecting, and that we need to do something pretty serious to handle them and make sure that something terrible doesn't happen.
10: He tells Sky News.
11: One way of making an AI not do something bad is to put guardrails around it, so that even if it tries, it can't break out of the box or something like that.
10: But in a social media post, President Trump says the only guardrail needed is, quote, a strong and smart, high IQ president, suggesting the U.S. has that in him. I'm Ben Thomas.
9: In Ukraine, addressing the Ukrainian people, President Zelensky says his country is willing to de-escalate the Russia conflict. Quoting Zelensky, there is now a strong offer from the United States for a mutual moratorium on critical infrastructure strikes. He says that could lay the groundwork for additional measures to dial back the ongoing war. Houthi rebels claim Saudi airstrikes have left three people dead in Yemen southwest. Those purported strikes come after the Iran-backed Houthis seized two more strategic islands in the southern Red Sea, bolstering their ability to control a key maritime route. Up a penny from yesterday, AAA's national average for regular gas, $4.32. On Wall Street, the Dow futures down 141 points. More on these stories at townhall.com.
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0: scrapping one of the nation's biggest climate protections will come at a huge cost to Americans' health and the planet. The agency, however, argues it will reduce costs to the industry and help unleash American energy, making it cheaper to produce electricity. Demand for electricity has increased, driven in part by AI data centers and electrification. The agency is also taking steps to prevent future administrations from regulating climate pollution from power plants.
1: The BBC's Ione Wells. The Saudis have closed a key oil pipeline following an attack. With less oil going through the Strait of Hormuz for much of the last 6 months, the Saudi East-West pipeline has been crucial to crude oil exports. News and analysis, townhall.com. Canadian Prime Minister Mark Carney is heading to Europe seeking deeper ties with the European Union amid Canada's ongoing trade war with the U.S. Ottawa wants a broader strategic partnership. Sports, running back Kenneth Walker ran for 173 yards and scored 2 touchdowns in his Kansas City Chiefs debut last night.
2: The Chiefs got some revenge on the Denver Broncos for stealing their AFC West crown. The Chiefs routed the Broncos 31-10 at Kansas City Monday night. Running back Kenneth Walker III stole some of the spotlight from Chiefs teammate and quarterback Patrick Mahomes and his surgically repaired left knee. But Mahomes didn't appear affected by the knee. He threw for 184 yards and 2 scores.
1: Correspondent Andrew Stewart says Mahomes also ran for another score, helping his Chiefs snap a 3-game skid against rival Denver. More on these stories, townhall.com.
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5: Good morning, everyone. It is 8:37 on this Tuesday. It is September the 15th, 2026. And we are broadcasting live from our studios here at Hong Kong City on Broadway, where it's currently 52 degrees. A bit of a cool start. We signed on at about 46. And I think we got it to a low overnight of around 42. The good news, it'll be a nice sunny day and kind of a fall-like temperature, highs right around 70 degrees. However, the good news is not only will we have sunny skies both Wednesday and Thursday, but the temperatures will start to rise. Highs will be in the mid-70s on Wednesday and around 80 degrees on Thursday. We'll have a complete look at the weather forecast coming your way in just a few moments. I'm Ron Lancaster with this WVVF Morning Wake Up News Update. Well, prior to the regular Taunton City Council meeting, 5 city council committee meetings will take place. The Committee on the Department of Public Works will meet to discuss sewer rates. The Committee on Zoning will meet to discuss a recent citizen's petition. The Committee on Public Property will meet for a correction of a surplus declaration from 25 Silver Lane to 25 Silver Street. Finance and Salaries Committee will meet to discuss the compensation of elected officials. They'll also discuss a request to pay a prior year invoice for the Department of Public Works. The Committee on the Whole will meet in executive session with the Law Department to provide an update on regarding pending litigation. Meeting is scheduled to begin at 5:30 p.m. Lakeville Select Board will meet this evening. Among the items on their agenda are a discussion of possible votes to review and approve a peer review and authorize the town administrator to sign associated contracts documents for 30 Holland Road, their earth removal project application. A discussion possible vote on a Step 1 project application to the Community Preservation Committee. A discussion possible vote on the final draft on the sale of the town-owned land policy. A discussion possible vote on a final draft on

0: on and a butter program policy, a discussion possible vote on an animal shelter agreement with the town of Rainham, a reading and comments on the battery energy storage systems bylaw to be sent to the planning board, a discussion and possible vote on a water connection application for 31 and 33 Myrick Street, discussion possible vote to approve signage requests from the Lakeville Arts Council for the annual Arts and Music Festival, and a discussion and possible vote to approve a public way application for Deanne Elliott and their Farm and Community Collaborative for a Harvest Festival for charity on Saturday, October the 10th from 1 to 5 p.m. Meeting scheduled to begin at 5:45 this evening. Bridgewater Town Council expected to meet this evening. Among the items on their agenda include an update on the town manager's goals document, a discussion on a possible memorial to Lisa Buzzell Curley to be placed on the town common, a charter review update from committee chair Scott Pitta, a water update from the town manager, an update on the Bridgewater State University from President Fred Clark, and a recognition for the Bridgewater Little League 12 and under all-star team, which won the state and New England championships and competed in the state Little League, in the Little League World Series. Tonight's meeting is scheduled to begin at 7 p.m. A Carver man has been arrested on several charges, including a hate crime, after allegedly attacking a black male outside a Cumberland Farms in Kingston last week. According to a story in the Fall River Reporter, 46-year-old Gary Filippo II was arrested last Tuesday on charges of assault and battery with a dangerous weapon, causing serious bodily injury, assault and battery to intimidate, resulting in bodily injury, and disturbing the peace. Now, according to Kingston police, the victim, described as a black male, was at the gas pumps at the Cumberland Farms location on Main Street in Kingston when Filippo II began to yell racial slurs at him completely unprovoked. He then allegedly charged at the victim, and a fight ensued. The victim sustained several injuries, including a suspected compound fracture to a bone. Several witnesses provided statements corroborating the victim's reports and stating that the suspect was out of control and acting irate. Filippo has a long history of violence. He was arraigned. He was held without bail. He is due back in court in October. A family of a Taunton woman who died while in the registration line of a Brockton hospital back in 2023 has filed a wrongful death lawsuit. According to a story in the Boston Globe, the family of Jennifer Knight has filed the suit. 37-year-old arrived in the emergency room of Good Samaritan Medical Center in September of 2023, describing acute chest pain and shortness of breath. Knight was sent back to the registration line where she collapsed and died. A staffer who sent Knight to the registration line, Holly Zakos, was fired by Good Samaritan, but was rehired shortly thereafter after the State Secretary of Health and Human Services, Kate Walsh, personally called then-Steward founder and CEO Ralph DeLaTorre to rehire her. Holly Zakos' husband, George, is a senior official in Governor Healey's administration. Steward Healthcare's own Good Samaritan Hospital at the time of her death. Steward filed for bankruptcy in 2024. The hospital was sold and is now known as Boston Medical Center South. In other news this morning, a Dighton-Rehoboth High School senior spent part of his summer representing Massachusetts in a national government and leadership program. WJR recently reported that Cole Gifford was in Washington, D.C. as a Massachusetts senator to the American Legion Boys Nation program. It brings together students from across the country to learn about government, leadership, and civic responsibility. Gifford says he hopes to attend the U.S. Naval Academy and eventually as an officer. Gifford, who is class vice president, says his experience gave him lessons that go beyond what can be learned in a classroom. The American Legion Boys Nation program selects two delegates from each participating state as part of a national program. Gifford is waiting to hear whether he will be accepted at the U.S. Naval Academy. Taking a look at sports, Boston Red Sox off yesterday. They begin a series in Texas tonight with the Rangers. New England Patriots are off today. They begin preparations tomorrow for their home opener next Sunday against the Pittsburgh Steelers. And on the high school sports scene yesterday in boys soccer, Taunton and Stoughton played to a 1-1 tie. Girls soccer saw Stoughton defeat Taunton 2-0 and Hull over Bristol Plymouth by a score of 8-3. In volleyball action, Old Colony defeated Bristol Plymouth 3-1. And in field hockey, it was Dartmouth over Middleboro 5-1. Taking a look at our weather forecast from the National Weather Service, calling for sunny skies today with a high of 70. It'll be partly cloudy tonight. Lows will be around 49. Wednesday will have sunny skies with a high of 76. And on Thursday, it'll be mostly sunny with a high of 80. Currently outside of our studios here at Hong Kong City on Broadway, we have got mostly sunny skies and a temperature of 52 degrees. Our time here at WVBF is 8:44.
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0: Now here at 8:45, it's time for us to take a look at our obituary for today. William J. Boyer, also known as Bill, a lifelong resident of Taunton, passed away peacefully at his home on Sunday, September the 13th. He was 87 years of age. Born in Taunton on April the 29th of 1939, Bill was the son of the late Eugene Boyer and Alexandria Boyer. He was raised and educated in Taunton, remained deeply connected to his hometown throughout his life. Bill was a devoted husband to Virginia Boyer, her maiden name being Victorino, with whom he shared 62 wonderful years of marriage. Together, they built a life centered around family, creating countless memories of over more than six decades together. A dedicated and proud military veteran, Bill served his country in the United States Navy during the Vietnam era. A hardworking man, Bill spent 35 years as a truck driver for McCabe's. And outside of work, he generously gave his time to the young people of the community. He coached Taunton Minor League for 10 years and also coached CYO basketball for 5 years at St. Jake's. Bill enjoyed the simple things that brought him happiness. He loved skiing, playing cards, collecting stamps, and watching sports. He also especially enjoyed traveling with his wife. Of the many places they visited together, Alaska had a special place in his heart. Above all, Bill cherished his family. In addition to his beloved wife, Virginia, he is survived by three sons, Michael Boyer and his wife, Sandra, David Boyer and his wife, Lori, and Scott Boyer and his wife, Patricia. He was the proud grandfather of five grandchildren and six great-grandchildren, each of whom brought a tremendous joy to his life. Bill is also survived by his brother James Boyer of California, and he was predeceased by his brother George Boyer and his brother Robert Boyer. Bill will be remembered as a devoted husband, a loving father and grandfather and great-grandfather, and a man who worked hard, enjoyed life, and treasured time he spent with the people he loved the most. The memories created during his 87 years will remain with his family for generations to come. Now, the funeral arrangements were entrusted to the Riondo Move Funeral Home on Bay Street here in Taunton. A burial with military honors will be conducted at the Massachusetts National Cemetery in Bourne on a date to be announced. That is a look at our obituary for today. It is 8:48.
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7: With the Wall Street Business Report, I'm Bill Alexander. President Donald Trump said that he would be a sufficient guardrail against rogue artificial intelligence, claiming that any efforts to limit the technology is part of a sick conspiracy. Trump was pushing back against calls by tech leaders to have greater government oversight. Canadian Prime Minister Mark Carney is hosting a major summit. About 300 CEOs and senior executives from some of the world's biggest investment firms will be in Toronto for Carney's Canada Investment Summit this week. Verizon Wireless and T-Mobile have resolved lawsuits accusing each other of deceiving consumers through ads that promise big savings from switching cell phone carriers. A stipulation of dismissal of Verizon's lawsuit and T-Mobile's countersuit was filed in Manhattan federal court. Costco has raised the price of motor oil sold under its exclusive private label brand and limited how much of it customers can buy weekly as oil prices continue to climb. For the Wall Street Business Report, I'm Bill Alexander in Washington.
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10: 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Fast Company reports that Yale researchers studied growing crops such as hemp and sunflowers to absorb those chemicals. Adding crushed alkaline rock helps plants absorb more contamination. The harvested plants are then heated in an oxygen-free environment at high temperatures to destroy PFAS, producing biochar that can then trap additional contaminants in the soil. 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
0: It's now 8:53 here at WVBF. We're wrapping up the morning wake-up news for this Tuesday. We will go till 9 o'clock, and then at 9 o'clock, we will have the latest national news from Town Hall. I'll be by with headlines, brought to you by Morton Hospital, which is now part of Brown University Health. Then at around 9:10, we'll begin the Tuesday edition of Hometown Radio. I am your host for that. Coming up at 9:35 this morning, we're going to talk with Laura Hay. She is the development officer over at the Old Colony History Museum. They are holding, they have a number of wonderful events. What they're doing here in the month of September, they're holding their annual membership drive. And if you do begin and apply for to be a member during the month of September, you get a free gift. And you enter into a drawing to win a day in Newport, Rhode Island, including admission to two historic museums. So that'll be fun. And we'll talk about the different benefits that you have if you become a member of the Old Colony History Museum and all of that like. And, of course, some upcoming events at the History Museum. So we'll talk with Laura coming up right around 9:35 this morning. The rest of the time will be open lines. So do join us for that. Let us conclude with some various different items. We'll start off with the Weather Almanac. For today, sun rose at 6:23 this morning. It will set at 6:55 this evening. That's 12 hours and 32 minutes of daylight. Normal high for this time of year is 75 degrees, so we'll be a little below it today and a little above it for the rest of the week. Normal low is 55. The record high is recorded at the National Weather Service office in Norton. 91 degrees set back in 2016. The record low, 42 degrees in 2014. That was 2019 with a record low. In Boston, the record high on this date, 94 degrees. In 1915, the record low, 41 degrees in 1913. Well, usually every Tuesday right at this time, we take our weekly look at gas prices. We've been doing this for a couple of years now. And we get this information from AAA Northeast. And, of course, gas prices, kind of shocking when you go to the pump. The average price, according to AAA Northeast, the average price of a gallon of gasoline, regular gasoline, $4.35 a gallon, that is up 13 cents from last week and up $1.22 from last year. The only hope we have is now that summer driving season is over that maybe we'll start to see some prices go down. In Bristol County, the average price of a gallon of regular gasoline, $4.24 a gallon. In Plymouth County, it's $4.29 a gallon. And diesel prices, there's been a lot of discussions on diesel prices. Today, the average price of a gallon of diesel gasoline here in Massachusetts is $6.13 a gallon. That's up 27 cents from last week, and it's up $2.27 from last year. So diesel prices are really, really high. Now, the national average is for a gallon of regular gasoline. Now, I heard two stories. On the national news, I heard it as $4.32 a gallon. I have it as $4.33 a gallon. And the reason that is the official price is $4.32.89. So they rounded down to 432. I rounded up to 433. So that is the national average of a gallon of regular gasoline. No matter what it is, whether it's 432 or 433, it's very, very high at this time of year. Also, during this time, we do an interesting fact. And our interesting fact today is about Tic Tacs, the little breath mint candies. So Tic Tacs, were you interested in how they got their name? I was interested. That's why I'm bringing it to you. They got their name from the sound they make when they are tossed around their container. You know, they have the little square container. And I guess when it's all full, you can't make the sound. But when it starts going down and you shake it, I guess there's a sound of tic-tac. And that's why it is named as such. So that's our interesting fact for today. Let's do our quote of the day and a couple of celebrity birthdays for you. Our quote of the day comes from Ralph Waldo Emerson, who once said that the only way to have a friend is to be one. Well, how true that is. The only way to have a friend is to be one. Think about that as you go through your day. Among those who are celebrating birthdays today, Prince Harry, who he and his wife Meghan just recently moved back to Britain. He is 42 today. Tommy Lee Jones, the great actor, has been in so many great movies. He was really great in The Fugitive. movie with Harrison Ford. He's also been in No Country for All Men. Just so many, many movies. He is 80 today. Oliver Stone, the great director, is also 80 today. And one of the best quarterbacks of all time, Dan Marino, is 65. Among those who were born on this date who have now passed away, former President William Howard Taft, born on this date in 1857. He died in 1930. A couple of comedians I want to tell you about. Norm Crosby, he was one of those staples of The Tonight Show that you would see him. He'd be one of the comedians that was on a lot during the 60s and the 70s. He was born here in Massachusetts, had the sort of Boston, Massachusetts accent, and he was the master of the malaprop. You'd have to see him to believe him. He was born on this date in 1927. He died in 2020. And also comedian Nipsey Russell, who was on a lot of game shows, very funny guy, would do poems and the like. He was born in the state in 1918, and he died in 2005. We may do some more celebrity birthdays in the next hour. But we're going to close out this program with a couple of community announcements. Taunton State Hospital's Greenhouse is hosting a farmer's market. That'll be this Friday, September 18th, from 11:30 a.m. to 2:30 p.m. at the Greenhouse on Hodges Street. The market is cash only. Other vendors will accept cash, credit or debit cards, OTC cards, and EBT cards. So that's going on this Friday. Taunton Civic Chorus is opening its doors to rehearsals, and no auditions, no experience necessary. Now, their final rehearsals will be held this Thursday, September the 17th, at the Congregational Church over in Berkeley from 7 to 9 p.m. The Taunton Civic Chorus concert, Home for the Holidays, will be held on Sunday, December the 6th. If you'd like more information, you visit tauntoncivicchorus.org. That'll look at a couple of community announcements. Right now it is 9 o'clock. It is time for us to take a look at the latest news. Local news is coming up, but we start the hour with a look at national news headlines from Town Hall.
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13: Breaking news this hour from Town Hall. I'm Rich Thomason. Less than 50 days to the midterm elections, and the Supreme Court has dealt the Trump administration a setback on mail ballots. The High Court has rejected the administration's bid to tighten the rules governing such ballots. A 7-2 ruling, Justices Alito and Thomas dissenting. President Trump dismisses as a sick conspiracy, worries about AI going rogue.
14: Industry leaders say the development of artificial intelligence should slow down to give safety efforts time to catch up.
15: These people are noticing that the recent instance.
14: AI safety researcher Raymond Douglas.
15: Are much worse than a lot of people were expecting, and that we need to do something pretty serious to handle them and make sure that something terrible doesn't happen.
14: He tells Sky News.
15: One way of making an AI not do something bad is to put guardrails around it so that even if it tries, it can't break out of the box or something like that.
14: In a social media post, President Trump says the only guardrail needed is, quote, a strong and smart, high IQ president, suggesting the U.S. has that in him. I'm Ben Thomas.
13: In Ukraine. Addressing the Ukrainian people, President Zelensky says his country is willing to de-escalate the Russia conflict. Quoting Zelensky, there is now a strong offer from the United States for a mutual moratorium on critical infrastructure strikes. He says that could lay the groundwork for additional measures to dial back the ongoing war. Houthi rebels claim Saudi airstrikes have left three people dead in Yemen southwest. Those purported strikes come after the Iran-backed Houthis seized two more strategic islands in the southern Red Sea, bolstering their ability to control a key maritime route. Up a penny from yesterday, AAA's national average for regular gas, $4.32. On Wall Street, the Dow futures down 141 points. More on these stories at townhall.com.
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13: The EPA is loosening tight restrictions on greenhouse gas emissions from coal and natural gas-fired power plants. Environmentalists are expected to waste no time filing legal challenges.
18: Environmental groups say scrapping one of the nation's biggest climate protections will come at a huge cost to Americans' health and the planet. The agency, however, argues it will reduce costs to the industry and help unleash American energy, making it cheaper to produce electricity. Demand for electricity has increased, driven in part by AI data centers and electrification. The agency is also taking steps to prevent future administrations from regulating climate pollution from power plants.
13: The BBC's Ione Wells. The Saudis have closed a key oil pipeline following an attack. With less oil going through the Strait of Hormuz for much of the last 6 months, the Saudi East-West pipeline has been crucial to crude oil exports. News and analysis, townhall.com. Canadian Prime Minister Mark Carney is heading to Europe seeking deeper ties with the European Union amid Canada's ongoing trade war with the U.S. Ottawa wants a broader strategic partnership. Sports, running back Kenneth Walker ran for 173 yards and scored two touchdowns in his Kansas City Chiefs debut last night.
19: The Chiefs got some revenge on the Denver Broncos for stealing their AFC West crown. The Chiefs routed the Broncos 31-10 at Kansas City Monday night. Running back Kenneth Walker III stole some of the spotlight from Chiefs teammate and quarterback Patrick Mahomes and his surgically repaired left knee. But Mahomes didn't appear affected by the knee. He threw for 184 yards and two scores.
13: Correspondent Andrew Stewart says Mahomes also ran for another score, helping his Chiefs snap a three-game skid against rival Denver. More on these stories, townhall.com.
0: Good morning, everyone. It is 9:06 on this Tuesday. It's September the 15th, 2026. And it is now time for headlines. Brought to you this morning by Morton Hospital, which is now part of Brown University Health. I'm Ron Lancaster reporting for WVBF. A step toward placing a temporary moratorium on data centers being built in the city will be brought forward during tonight's Taunton City Council meeting. A communication from the city planner will unveil a proposed ordinance, which would be done through a zoning change. Kevin Scanlon is requesting the proposed language that was referred by the council at a meeting last week. He says the vote must be done at tonight's meeting or it will not be added to the changes being considered and would need a separate public hearing, which would delay the process. A communication with the chairman of the planning board saying the discussion of proposed changes to the Taunton zoning ordinance, including adding a definition of data centers as well as changes to the city zoning map, expected to be discussed at the board's meeting on October the 1st. Another communication from the planning board chairman says that they will also hold a discussion at their October meeting on a site plan review modification for the Bristol Plymouth Regional Technical High School on Hart Street, or that would remove a condition that would have a traffic signal at the Hart Street and Poole Street school driveway intersection. A communication with city clerk submitting a list of candidates for appointment of four permanent full-time firefighters. Council will vote to refer this list to the committee on the fire department. A communication from the commissioner of the Department of Public Works notifying the council of an administrative correction to their general ledger account coding of a previously approved prior year bill. According to Michael Patnode, the correction does not change the approved vendor or the payment amount. Mayor Shauna O'Connell will announce the appointment of Peter Thompson to serve as the city's Veterans Grave Officer for a five-year term. Council will also vote on a request by the mayor to reappoint Paul Lamb to serve as on the License Commission for a six-year term. There'll also be an announcement by the Taunton Vietnam Veterans Association of their POW/MIA vigil set for September the 20th. Under new business, Council President Barry Sanders will request to refer to the Committee of the Whole for a discussion on the roles and responsibilities of the Taunton Redevelopment Authority. Councilors John McCall and David Pottier will request to refer to the Police and Fire Department Committees and the Taunton Emergency Management Agency on the issue of leveraging technology to conduct and inform citizens on issues in the city. Councilor David Shaws is requesting a comprehensive listing and appointment information of all Taunton City boards, commissions, committees, authorities, and other appointed municipal bodies. Now, based on the city's current website listing, there are 23 boards and committees. Councilor Shoves requests the city clerk review the list and add any additional boards or committees that are not included and identify and remove any bodies that are no longer active or no longer exist. Meeting scheduled to begin at 7 p.m. And a motorcyclist killed in an accident last week has been identified. According to the story in the Fall River Reporter, a GoFundMe page identified the man as Rafael Cruz. He died of injuries he sustained when the motorcycle he was operating collided with a Honda CRV on Route 18 in Lakeville on September the 7th. Cruz had worked as a cook at Tortilla Flats in Providence. According to the GoFundMe page, he was one of the backbones of the restaurant and was a hard worker, a talented cook, and a wonderful friend to so many people. Fundraising page is to raise money to help cover the significant cost of the transporting Cruz to his home in the Dominican Republic. The woman driving the Honda was also injured in the crash. The investigation is continuing by the Lakeville Police Department with assistance from the Massachusetts State Police Collision Analysis and Reconstruction Section. Taking a look at sports, Boston Red Sox will begin a series with the Texas Rangers today at Globe Life Field. The Sox were off yesterday. The New England Patriots are off today. They begin preparations tomorrow for their home opener next Sunday against the Pittsburgh Steelers. And on the high school sports schedule for today in boys soccer, Old Colony is at Bristol Aggie. Upper Cape is at Bristol Plymouth. Girls soccer sees Bristol Aggie at Old Colony and Bristol Plymouth at Upper Cape. In volleyball, Middleboro will be at Rockland, and in field hockey, East Bridgewater will be at Middleboro. Taking a look at our weather forecast from the National Weather Service, calling for mostly sunny skies today with a high of around 70 degrees, partly cloudy skies tonight with a low around 49. It'll be sunny on Wednesday with a high of 76 and mostly sunny on Thursday with a high of 80. Currently outside of our studios here at Hong Kong City on Broadway, we have got sunshine and a temperature of 58 degrees. 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Our time is 9:11.
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0: good morning. It's 9:13 here on this Tuesday. It is September the 15th, 2026, and I welcome you into the Tuesday edition of Hometown Radio. My name is Ron Lancaster. I am your host. I'll be with you until 11 o'clock this morning. Now, most of the time, we'll be at open lines. In fact, all of the 10 o'clock hour will be at open lines, but we do have a guest coming on at 9:35. She is Laura Hay. She is the development officer at the Old Colony History Museum. As you might have heard if you've been listening here on the station, they are holding a membership drive during the month of September. I guess it's an annual thing that they do. And it's a great time to go and become a member. You get all kinds of different perks. You get a free gift if you do it during the September. Also, you enter a prize drawing to win a day in Newport, Rhode Island, which includes admission to two historic museums. And Newport is just a great way to spend a day. It is just a beautiful, and it's not too far away. Just a little drive down Route 24. So that is a very, very nice prize. And they have other benefits as well. So we're going to talk with Laura coming up right around 9:35 this morning, talk about their membership drive and what they're doing, and maybe some of the events going on at the History Museum. We like to have them on periodically because they do have so many great events that go on over there. And so we want to let you know about that. So we'll talk to her at 9:35. Other things we're going to talk about today, we are going to do our agenda segment. We're going to preview the Taunton City Council meeting. That'll probably be done at 10:05. Right? Well, not at 10:05, right after the 10 o'clock news. We'll do our preview of that. We'll also, Lakeville Select Board is meeting tonight, so we'll do a preview of that. We'll talk about the decision by the Supreme Court to not make changes to mail-in balloting on the federal level. It was a 7-2 decision, and that sort of backtracks the Trump administration that wanted to have the Postal Service do some special things in order to change how mail-in balloting was. And the worry was that it would disenfranchise a number of different voters from being able to cast a mail-in ballot. Now, look, I don't cast a mail-in ballot. But my mother did when she was still alive. My sister did, or does, and they should have that right to do that, and not having to have to jump through hoops in order to do it, especially this close to an election. Now, if you want to talk about these issues, and after the election or early next year, you want to bring them up, you want to talk about them, I think that's a good chance. There may be some of those, if I studied a little bit more, that I'd be in favor of. But right now, as we're close to the election, there is no massive voter fraud. It doesn't happen. It's a fallacy. And I don't say that without having proof to back it up. Are there cases of voter fraud? Yes, there is. But they are minor. And don't let anybody tell you different. I don't care what sort of mumbo-jumbo they come up with. It's a fallacy. Anyway, Don't want to too dwell on that, but that was the decision yesterday, so we'll talk maybe a little bit about that in the second hour. Right now, we're going to talk a little bit about gas and heating oil prices. Usually, just a few minutes ago, as we were ending our morning wake-up news, we do something that we've done every Tuesday, right around 5 minutes of nine, and we've been doing it for a couple of years now, where we take a look at the weekly gas prices. The information is provided by AAA Northeast, and we always take a look every Wednesday whether prices are good or bad, and lately they've been kind of bad. We've taken a look at them, and of course, periodically we have on their senior spokesperson, Mark Shieldrop, to talk about various gas and oil issues. He is an expert in that area, so we talk to him every once in a while, and as we just mentioned, gas prices here in the state of Massachusetts for a gallon of regular gasoline, $4.35 a gallon. That's up 13 cents from last week and $1.22 from this time last year. Before we move on, let's go to the phones and say good morning. You're on WVBF. How are you on this Tuesday?
1: Well, good morning, Ron. I got up this morning and the air was so cold. I knew that the legislature or the city council couldn't be in session because of the lack of hot air.
0: Well, there you go. There you are. There you have it. Yeah, I don't think the legislature is in session right now. The council's meeting tonight, so, and that's when we're going to get more of a warming trend coming in. So you can wait for the hot air this evening.
1: Well, I kind of have my own copious personal supply, and I'm going to share some of it with you.
2: Sure.
1: One of my few remaining passions in life is, of course, boating. And to that end, in particular, what I call the absolute myth, the hoax, of so-called voter fraud. And I'll give it to you in kind of one breath. Okay, let's assume we want to go out and commit voter fraud. How would you go about doing that? Now, the point is you've got to go to a polling place, and you have to have a name and an address of someone that you intend to impersonate, correct?
2: That's correct.
1: All right. So the next thing is, let's go to that polling place. How do we know that person didn't vote 10 minutes ago? Or how do we know that person didn't vote early or by mail-in? So there's your first problem. The second problem is you go in, there are two people seated there. One is a Democrat, one is a Republican by law, and they have the voter lists. And these are people that, how do you know that either one or both of those people aren't somehow personally acquainted with the person you're impersonating? All right.
2: Yeah, absolutely.
1: Well, there's your second obstacle to overcome, and then you have to go vote, and then you have to do it again with two more people, one Republican, one Democrat, and a police officer, and a warden and deputy warden, all of whom have lived in that precinct, most of them for many, many years. Now, that's to impersonate one vote.
2: Mm.
1: Now, if you took, say, a state senate election, I was in one 2 years ago,
2: sure,
1: and there were about 200,000 votes cast in that election. So let's say, how about we want to change the outcome of that election by 1%, which would be, okay, that would be 2,000 votes. Hmm. We would need to do that, what I just said, and run the risk of being identified. I mean, you pick a name, you go in there, and you give an address, and they ask you your name, and you say, James DuPont. Hmm. Most people are going to look up at you and say, you're not Jimmy DuPont.
2: But well, not in your case. They're not going to do it in your case. Yeah.
1: You know? So the point is this whole voter fraud, or whatever you want to call it, is a hoax. Because more importantly, even if it says you would need to do that undetected 2,000 times in one day at different locations, and let's say we go out and recruit some people to do it with us. So all of these things can basically say that voter fraud is a myth. Now, what you hear in response whenever you argue that point is, yes, but every vote counts. Okay, that's true. Jason Brennan, write that name down. Jason Brennan wrote a book titled Against Democracy, in which he said, every vote counts, but not much.
2: No.
1: And that's the whole point, is that this whole effort by the Trump political organization, now using the presidency, is basically to cast doubt on the next election. Because if you recall, in 2020, in September, just about 6 years ago today, Trump appeared at a political rally and said, the only way we can lose is if we cheat. And I think he had a poll at that time that showed he was going to lose, so he needed to start undermining confidence in the elections beforehand so that he could then challenge them politically, and that led to the assault on the Capitol, et cetera. So I'm just very dismayed when people talk about voter fraud as if it's a reality. And whenever they say, well, there's a guy here, there's a guy there, it says, oh, come on, there are 368 million people in this country. And you want to spend how much time and resources guarding against something that, even if it did happen, wouldn't alter the outcome of 99.9% of the elections. I won an election by three votes once.
2: Mm. But here you are.
1: So I know what close is.
2: Let me just give you. We all know why this is happening. We really do. If you've studied a little bit, we know. I have on the line Mr. Jim DuPont. He's run in several elections. He's won some. He's lost some. So what do you do after you lose an election? You go out. You congratulate usually the people who won. You dust yourself off and you get ready to go again. That's what an adult does. Unfortunately, we have a president who has the mind of a 10-year-old boy. So when he loses at something, oh, it's not my fault. It was those crooked voting. There was that massive voter fraud that took place. And that's what he was. He can't stand to lose at anything. And, you know, whether it's an election or his golf tournament or whatever, he's got to promote himself. And because of that and because his constant complaining about it, more and more people are starting to believe that there's this massive voter fraud, which is just is not the not the case. Just simply not the case.
1: What we're witnessing, Ron, is that in political communications, and I've got a degree in political science, I mean, so I guess I know everything, right?
2: But sure.
1: They have identified this as what's called the big lie approach, that Hitler used it in Nazi Germany, Mussolini used it in fascist Italy, and dictators and tyrants down through the ages have used what's called the big lie theory, which is if you keep saying something often enough, people begin to believe it must be true.
2: Sure.
1: Just keep saying it. And if anybody challenges you on it, this is what I like about conspiracy theories. You don't have to prove anything. And anybody who challenges you is part of, you right away accuse of being either stupid or part of the conspiracy. So we're not, you know, and I guess that, you know, I lost a couple of elections and then somebody said to me, well, what happened? I said, the other guy got more votes than me. It's really very simple. And I mean, so, I've done something that Donald Trump has never done, which is I've run in more than one. He's run for one office three times.
2: Mm-hmm.
1: Okay? One office. I counted it up. I've been on the ballot 23 times. Okay? And I have an 18-5 record. So, you know, I think I know a little bit about elections. But I think that talking about undermining the competency, the integrity of people who I know as my neighbors, as people I have worked with in various jobs, as people I have served with on various public boards, you're telling me that the little old lady town clerks and the retired senior citizens at the polls and the people who are there throughout the day and so forth, that they're either incompetent or involved in a massive conspiracy. I had one person say to me back in 2020 when Trump had lost the election and he was focused on Georgia and looking for, you know, votes. A friend of mine who I will not name because he's kind of a known guy, he said, right. So you want me to believe that a bunch of people who have been lifelong registered Republicans have participated in their local and state Republican Party activities, have campaigned for, contributed to only Republicans their entire lives, have been on the ballot as Republican candidates who actually supported Trump's election, those people conspired to give the election to Joe Biden. That's
2: exactly.
1: Ridiculous. That's silly. So, Ron, I thank you for a couple of minutes of your time, but this voter fraud thing is a simple hoax. This is the old hold their attention with one hand while you do the trick with the other, and it's a distraction to draw our attention away from some of the real issues. It really is.
2: Well, just always remember the saying, never let facts get in the way of a good story. So, and that's what we're having
1: don't,
2: here.
1: Don't argue with me. Don't confuse me with the facts. I've already got my mind made up.
2: Exactly. Appreciate it, Jim. I'll talk to you soon.
1: Have a good day, Ron.
2: Yep.
1: Thank you.
2: Bye now. It is 9:28. We've got to take a break. When we come back, we are expected to be joined by Laura Hay from the Occolani History Museum, and we will have her on at 9:35, and we'll probably pick up this issue probably in the 10 o'clock hour this morning. So do stay with us here at WVBF.
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5: 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It's time for us to take a look at the latest news. We get that information from Town Hall, and we'll be back in a few minutes.
6: Breaking news this hour from Town Hall. I'm Rich Thomason. Fueling fears of a wider war, a drone has been shot out of the sky in Lithuanian airspace. The intruder was destroyed by NATO fighter jets.
7: Lithuania's National Crisis Management Center says the drone was downed around 60 miles west of the country's capital Vilnius and near the Kaunas Reservoir. The incursion follows a speech by NATO Secretary General Mark Rutte on Monday, where he said that strikes close to NATO territory showed Russian President Vladimir Putin's desperation and also his desire to sow fear and terror. Rutte added, such strikes would drive the transatlantic organization to increase its support for Kiev. I'm Charles Delesmond.
6: The nation's highest court has handed the Trump administration a setback on mail ballots. Ruling 7-2, the Supreme Court rejected the administration's attempt to restrict mail ballots ahead of the midterm elections less than 50 days away. California's Democratic governor is not ruling out a run for the White House in 2028, except in one circumstance.
8: Gavin Newsom telling CNN if former Vice President Kamala Harris decides to run for president, he will stay out of the race.
9: I wouldn't do that to her. I wouldn't do it to me. Why would I wouldn't do that to you? I wouldn't waste everyone's time. Who needs that?
8: Newsom asked about the 2028 presidential race during an interview with CNN's Jake Tapper as the two were standing in a lake while fly fishing in Montana. Laura Winters reporting.
6: The eyes of the financial world will be on the Federal Reserve tomorrow, with the central bank expected to hike its key short-term interest rate for the first time in several years. The goal would be to rein in stubbornly high inflation. While not a sure thing, most analysts and economists do expect a rate hike, given recent remarks by Fed Chairman Kevin Warsh. On Wall Street, ahead of this morning's opening bell, the Dow futures are down. They're off 43 points. townhall.com.
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13: So bad, I thought it was going to kill me.
12: I told her she couldn't leave me yet. There was still so much she had to see. I hadn't even graduated.
13: I'm doing much better now. I may have lost my leg, but I've gained so much. I'm an active part of my kids' lives.
12: She can kick a mean soccer ball.
13: DAV's been there for me and my family. 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

9:35 our time here at WVBF on this Tuesday morning. We have a guest scheduled for this time, Laura Hay from the Old Colony History Museum. She has not arrived as of yet. Could be a number of factors. I know the wonderful construction that's been going on Route 138 here, I believe is still going on, and we could see that detour, so sometimes that's a little tricky. She could have got waylaid, or what is always the betting favorite is I could have the wrong day and time. I know I've done that plenty of times before, sadly. So hopefully we'll wait on her. We'll do other things. We'll open up the phone lines at 508-822-1106 before we get the call from Jim. We were talking about gas prices and home heating oil prices. So we'll do a little discussion on that, and hopefully Laura will be here a few minutes from now, and we'll talk to you about a number of different things, especially their membership drive going on at the History Museum here during the month of September. We'll go through the rest of the month. It's great. We'll tell you more about that, if not later on this hour, in the next hour. We start off the half hour, though, with a look at our weather forecast. Nice day out there, a cool start. When you probably went to the bus stop or you went out to work, there's a good chance you would need a light jacket. There's a good chance you might have even put the heat on, as I did, coming in to work. However, you can shut that off. You can put the light jacket away because we are in for a nice day today. Sunny skies with highs around 70. It'll be partly cloudy tonight. Lows will be around 49 degrees. It'll be sunny on Wednesday with a high of 76 and mostly sunny on Thursday with a high of 80. Currently outside of our studios here at Hong Kong City on Broadway, we have got sunshine and a temperature of 60 degrees. 508-822-1106. I want to talk a little bit in this segment, or at least for a few minutes, about gas prices. We do this every Tuesday, as we mentioned early on. It's $4.35 a gallon. I know, and I talked about this last Wednesday, I believe, that when I went to my Cumberland Farms, right up on County Street, where I go usually, I go there before I come into work on Mondays and Wednesdays when I do the shorter shift. I usually go there, and I was pretty shocked at about the price of a gallon of regular gasoline was at $4.34. And I went down the street, and at the time, the only place I saw that it was under $4 a gallon was at the Cumberland Farms on Broadway, and that was at $3.99, but you had to be what they call a smart pay member, a member of their staff. You get various perks, and one of them is a reduced amount of gasoline, of the cost of gasoline. So a lot of people have, they go to a regular place and they get that. So I haven't checked a number of other places. I know there are other places where it's cheaper. I know there is a mobile station on Route 44, just past the Dean Street mess. Believe me, that is a place where, yes, gasoline is usually the cheapest that you find is at that location, unless you have others that you know about. But going through Dean Street at this time, with all the constructions going on, they're doing the widening of the road, it's just not worth the effort. It really isn't. It's just not worth the effort. So you're continuing to see higher gas prices. They're up 13 cents for regular. And, of course, I usually use mid-grade in my car, which is closing in on about $5 a gallon. And in diesel, for those, I know people don't drive diesel vehicles, or very few do, but diesel is where a lot of trucks operate out of. That's what they use. They use diesel gasoline. And that's at $6.13 a gallon here in Massachusetts. Now, there are cheaper places in the country you can get it. I think New Hampshire is a little cheaper, but that's, I think it, I saw the price at $4.29. So if you live on the border, you can go hop over and save a few cents on gasoline, but it's just very, very high. Now, we hear that the Strait of Hormuz is open. We hear that the conflict with Iran has been

0: sort of done, where the Iranians have been decimated, and yet we are seeing these higher gas prices because the street might not be as open as the president would like you have you believe. And as a result, you have to take sort of a circuitous route around it in order to get the gas supply. And I know there were some a gas location that the Houthi rebels attacked that were owned by Saudi Arabia. So a lot of these factors come in. And, of course, with the war with Ukraine, a lot of diesel fuel comes out of Russia. And, in fact, the president did admit that when he talked with Ukrainian President Volodymyr Zelensky, that he asked him not to bomb the diesel facilities in Russia. But here we are with all these prices. In terms of diesel, it's the highest it's ever been. With regular gasoline, it's still below, I think, what it was in 2022 when we were going through, when we were coming out of COVID and the prices just spiked and more people were moving and going out. So it's not as high as it was, but it's still climbing up there. I mean, you can go around your community, whether you're listening to me here in Taunton or any of our surrounding communities, or if you're listening on the internet and you're here in a whole other part of the country. Yes, there are places where you can get to cheaper gasoline, but I don't think there's any place that's under $3 or even $3.50 a gallon right now. And it's just a very difficult situation. And it's one of those costs that people are talking about. One of the things when we talk about elections, and we'll start to get back into that probably in another week or so, one of the things people are talking about is affordability. They're looking at the gas pump. And now they're going to be looking at their home heating oil prices, which we'll talk about in a moment. They're looking at certain grocery prices, not all. But I know beef is very high right now. Some produce is high, some is not. Chicken prices are down. And it's one of, and I've mentioned this before, one of my favorite locations inside my grocery store is the little section that's in the back of my grocery store that's called Reduce for a Quick Sale. Sometimes you have dented cans. You might have a little rip on the box or something, or things that are going out of date. And they just put them there in the hopes that people will buy them. And believe me when I tell you, people buy them because I'm one of them. And some of the things that I see on one day that are there that look plentiful are not there if I go the next day. So people are being more conscious. They go to different places that are different locations that are better in terms of pricing. But it is a big issue. And now we're going to enter into the winter season. In fact, you had a little chill in the air. You're not going to put on the heater as of yet. But you have a little chill in the air, which reminds us that the seasons are changing. I think we're away from the 90-degree days, and we're going to have an 80-degree day. And I think even after tomorrow or Thursday when we have the 80-degree day, we're not expected to get more 80-degree days. We're going to start transitioning into fall. And we're going to be turning off our air conditioners and turning on our heaters. And that's going to be an issue. Because if you heat with home heating oil, you're going to see some prices that are going to knock you really aback. My sister, who lives in another part of the city, recently got her home heating oil bill. She filled up her tank in preparation for the upcoming winter, and it cost her, I think, $5.39, which I believe might have been cheap. But she had a bill where it was at $5.39. I think it's higher than that. I think I saw home heating oil prices on average, and I'll have to double check this. It's close to $6 a gallon. So if you heat with home heating oil, it's going to be busy. But not only home heating oil, there are going to be increases if you heat with gas, which we do at my house, natural gas. That's when I know the Eversource bill is going to go up. It's so nice during the summer months when the heating oil is off, and the only thing we heat with natural gas is our hot water tank and our heater. and it's so nice to get those bills for $20. You're just so happy to pay them off. That's going to change because I know during the harsh winter we had, the bill was up, I think one month, up to over $500. And I know a lot of people have talked about this, and this is going to be an issue. I know some of the candidates already out there have talked about the different electricity rates and the like. So if you heat with electricity, with gas, with oil, here's the bottom line. You're going to pay a lot more to heat your home this winter. And it's especially, specifically faces us in the Northeast. That's where we take the brunt of it. And it could be a very rough winter in terms of cost to heat your home. So it's something you really have to be aware of, and you have to be cognizant of as we go through the winter, and we have all these different issues that come up. So I wanted to bring that up first, and then I was going to we'll hold off on usually the segments we do our agendas. We're going to hold off until after 10 o'clock. But we will do our agendas. You know, city council meets tonight. And they're bringing up some of the issues. And some of the issues, I think the regular meeting will be relatively short because it's not a lot of big controversial issues, as far as I know, coming up. However, the committee meetings, which have been really the issue, where they've really been longer than expected, I think there are some issues that they're going to have a great deal of discussion on that we will be talking about probably in the next hour. And as that goes along, this is not, I will say this, looking at this this group who's been there now over 6 months, they had four new councilors come in. They are not, they're going to make their voices known, as all of the councilors have made their voices known. They're not just going to rubber stamp everything. Not that the last council did, but this council in particular is going to look and going to discuss every issue and going to have their thoughts on every issue. And there are a couple out there. I think they're going to talk about compensation for elected officials. They're going to talk about sewer rates. I know that was a lengthy discussion recently, and they're going to bring that back up, where they're going to talk about it even further, and a lot of other particular subjects as well. And again, we'll talk about that at 10 o'clock here this morning. Of course, we were talking about the decision by the Supreme Court to sort of hold mail-in balloting. Let me see if I can get some info on that. I'll go with my handy-dandy phone. I was talking about this yesterday about electronic devices. I love my phone. I get a lot of information. But my phone is one of these that have a mind of its own. Now, mind you, I am one of these people who's not as technologically inept, especially on the new technology. That's when, you know, you hear a lot about recently about AI, about data centers and all of that. And sort of my mind glazes over because I just don't know. People are asking, hey, do you use an AI system like ChatGPT or others in your work? And frankly, no, I don't. I barely can use the internet, so I just have it there. I'm still a guy who reads newspapers and goes and listens to the radio and all those sort of other things that are out there. So that is one thing. So whenever I have to look at something over something about a particular issue that I want to research with you, I have to go and study up on it and go through my phone. And sometimes it works and sometimes it doesn't. Let me see if I can call up something on the Supreme Court decision. It was a 7-2 decision. And basically it was to hold off on the mail-in balloting voting that that the president and the administration wanted to do. And I want to just check to see if I can find a story on it. I know it was there. Yesterday. I don't know if it's here today. I'm sort of looking at different things. I know this is fun. it just shows me how unprepared I was. And this is what happens when you have a guest scheduled that you can't find information on, or that for some reason or another they don't make it in. So sometimes you just got to go on the fly, and sometimes you're not ready to go on the fly. So that's what happens. Let me look and see if I can find anything on this particular issue. And if I can't, we'll just move on and go with something else here this morning. And I'm trying to find here. Let me see if I can find something. Here we go. Found this on Channel 10's website. That's the Providence Station, WJR. Now let's see if I can call up the information and talk a little bit about it here, hopefully. And again, my phone is, you know, when you download information, mine is traditionally very, very slow. So let's see what we've got. We've got this. The U.S. Supreme Court rejected a request by the Trump administration to lift a judicial block on a U.S. Postal Service rule that established new standards for ballot envelopes and required each state to create a list of voters who are eligible to obtain mail ballots. Now, the unsigned order by the court, it was a 7-2 decision with Supreme Court Justices Alito and Thomas voting against it. He said the justices ruled that the administration is unlikely to succeed on the merits of the challenge to the preliminary injunction that was issued by a federal court judge in Boston, and there was another judge that also issued an injunction on that. The federal judge blocked the Postal Service rule being used in the November elections nationwide. And the court decision comes less than 2 months before a election day in the U.S. that will determine whether the Republicans will stay in control of Congress or not. Currently, the GOP holds a slim majority in both the House of Representatives and the Senate. Judge Brett Kavanaugh, who was appointed by Donald Trump, concurred with the ruling in a statement, say there is at least a fair prospect that the final rule falls within the Postal Service statutory authority. But applying the rule in the 2026 elections would be arbitrary and capricious violation of the Administrative Procedure Act because state and local election officials do not have sufficient time to reasonably implement the rule before the elections. And for that reason, I concur in the denial of the application for a stay. So that's basically what the problem a lot of the justices have is it was just not enough time to implement it. And there were issues. There was a whistleblower from the Postal Service who said, look, the Postal Service isn't ready to implement these things that you want to do. So you have to be you might want to take this up after the elections. And in his written dissent, Justice Samuel Alito said that some of the plaintiffs who sued to challenge the Postal Service rule lacked the legal standing to do it. He said, while the remainder are pursuing a claim that this court has recently called a Hail Mary pass that rarely succeeds, the government has a strong interest in enforcing the rule, implementing it, and also enhancing the visibility of federal ballot mail in order to better detect election fraud. Again, we've talked about election fraud. I'm not going to go through it. He said on the other side of the balance, the plaintiff states invoked the practical efforts of implementing the rule close to the midterm elections. I take that problem very seriously, but it's not enough to convince me to deny the application. So that was his view on it. Basically, I think it was a time issue. I think a lot of people did not think there was enough time in order to put this all together. So that was the decision that they came to. So I know mail-in ballots will soon, if they've not already, I don't think in Massachusetts they have already. I know my sister hasn't gotten hers. But they will be going out probably in the next couple of weeks because early voting is taking place on the 17th. So just a little more than a month from today. So it's going to start to gear up probably in another week or so. And as I mentioned here at WVBF, what we're going to try to do is get on as many candidates as want to come on to talk to you, the listeners, about their candidacies and why they're running and all sorts of issues that they are going to be facing here in their various districts and their various offices. So that is all coming up. Right now it is 9:54. It is time for us to take a break. When we come back, we're going to close out the hour with some celebrity birthdays, our quote of the day, and other things as well. So do stay with us here at WVBF.
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0: I just love this theme that I found on our little machine here that plays our commercials. Makes me feel like I'm shopping at a grocery store and looking through the produce section. So I just use it. So periodically I'm going to play it coming in and out of our breaks here at WVBF. It is 9:57 here at WVBF. We are going to go to news in just a few minutes from now. We'll do local news. I'll be by with some national news headlines. So that all coming up here in just a few minutes from now. I'm trying to look for different things here. I'm trying to look about Lauren Hay, who was supposed to join us here at 9:35 this morning, did not show up. I don't know if she got if she got waylaid or what the situation is. I'll check it during the 10 o'clock, during my national news at 10 o'clock to see if I got the date correct and see what the issue is. And we'll try to get her on sometime in the near future. Tomorrow I'm very, very busy. We've got guests. We've got Sydney Gorelli from the North Bristol County Health Alliance. They're doing a donation drive for baby and infant either clothing or items. And they do this every year. And they're going to hold a community baby shower event at Sturdy Hospital coming up in October. So we're going to get an update on that. I guess the donation drive is going pretty well for them. So we'll talk to them. We're also going to talk to Mark Prochnick from the Dighton Public Library. Last year we had him on as they were about to enter their new building on Main Street. They had been sort of vagabonds. They had had different locations, three or four different locations. They finally got this building that took a couple years to improve and build up, and now they've been in there for a year, and they're going to do a celebration this Saturday. Celebrating their one-year anniversary. So we'll get an update from Mark on that. Now, in the middle of that, right around 10:05, we're expected to be joined by the auditor here in the state of Massachusetts, Diana DiZoglio. Diana has been much in the news. We are going to talk about the legislative audit that was voted on way back in, was it 2024? And was approved overwhelmingly, but yet the legislature has not wanted to implement it to its fullest extent. The House passed a sort of watered-down version of the bill, and she's been a big proponent of it, and we'll talk about her thoughts on it, where that bill currently stands. I know it was passed by the House, but I don't know if it was passed by the Senate or if they'd been taken up by the Senate or the like. But not only that are we going to talk about, we're going to talk about what the auditor does. We see her name or the name of whoever runs for state auditor on the ballot every 4 years. But do you know what they do? I'll be honest. I don't know what they do as my phone still starts to go off. I don't know what they do. So we're going to find out. We're going to get a lesson to find out, one, what the auditor does, and two, about this legislative audit and her thoughts and her opinions on it. So that is all coming up. But right now at 10 o'clock, what's coming up is the latest news. Local news will coming up in just a few minutes from now. But we start off the hour with a look at national headlines from Town Hall News.
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2: Breaking news this hour from Town Hall. I'm Rich Thomason. Dealing fears of a wider war, a drone has been shot out of the sky in Lithuanian airspace. The intruder was destroyed by NATO fighter jets.
3: Lithuania's National Crisis Management Center says the drone was downed around 60 miles west of the country's capital, Vilnius, and near the Kaunas Reservoir. The incursion follows a speech by NATO Secretary General Mark Rutte on Monday, where he said that strikes close to NATO territory showed Russian President Vladimir Putin's desperation and also his desire to sow fear and terror. Rutte added, such strikes would drive the transatlantic organization to increase its support for Kyiv. I'm Charles Villadesma.
2: The nation's highest court has handed the Trump administration a setback on mail ballots. Ruling 7-2, the Supreme Court rejected the administration's attempt to restrict mail ballots ahead of the midterm elections less than 50 days away. California's Democratic governor is not ruling out a run for the White House in 2028, except in one circumstance.
4: Gavin Newsom telling CNN if former Vice President Kamala Harris decides to run for president, he will stay out of the race.
5: I wouldn't do that to her. I wouldn't do it to me. Why would I wouldn't do that to you? I wouldn't waste everyone's time. Who needs that?
4: Newsom asked about the 2028 presidential race during an interview with CNN's Jake Tapper as the two were standing in a lake while fly fishing in Montana. Laura Winters reporting.
2: The eyes of the financial world will be on the Federal Reserve tomorrow, with the central bank expected to hike its key short-term interest rate for the first time in several years. The goal would be to rein in stubbornly high inflation. While not a sure thing, most analysts and economists do expect a rate hike, given recent remarks by Fed Chairman Kevin Warsh. On Wall Street, ahead of this morning's opening bell, the Dow futures are down. They're off 43 points. Townhall.com.
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2: The Pentagon says it's true. American weapons really have been deployed on the final frontier.
8: The acknowledgement from the Air Force Secretary Troy Meek marked the first time the U.S. acknowledged having weapons in space. Mr. Meek, however, provided no details about the weapon, how it could be employed, its capabilities, or when it was put into orbit, saying only that it was necessary to safeguard U.S. forces against hostile enemy action. He added that unnamed adversaries had already sought to dismantle U.S. systems related to sensing and command and control functions. Senior military leaders have previously said they plan to substantially boost military capabilities in space, citing Russian and Chinese programs developing ways to attack and disrupt U.S. satellites in a future conflict.
2: That's the BBC's Bernd de Boosman. His country embroiled in a trade war with the U.S., Canadian Prime Minister Mark Carney is traveling to Europe. He is looking to strengthen and expand ties with the European Union. News and analysis, townhall.com. He was the youngest mayor in the state of Georgia, but what might have been a promising political career has suffered a big setback.
4: The mayor of Stockbridge, Georgia, who made history as he became the state's youngest mayor, is out. Jaden Williams, who just turned 23 years old, removed from office just 10 months after taking the job, following allegations that he misused city funds. Williams is accused of using his city-issued credit card for more than $4,000 in personal expenses, including meals at restaurants, clothing, haircuts, and a movie. City workers noticing unusual transactions and notifying the city's legal team. Laura Winters, Atlanta.
2: The Supreme Court will soon decide whether to hear a lobster fisherman's challenge to a rule requiring electronic tracking devices on boats. Maine lobsterman Frank Thompson filed suit, arguing the rule constitutes unreasonable search and seizure. More on these stories at townhall.com.
0: Good morning, everyone. It's 10:06 here on this Tuesday. It is September the 15th, 2026. It is now time for a WVBF News update. I'm Ron Lancaster reporting. Well, a family of a Tong woman who died while in the registration line at a Brockton hospital back in 2023 has filed a wrongful death lawsuit. According to a story in the Boston Globe, the family of Jennifer Knight had filed the suit. 37-year-old woman arrived in the emergency room of the Good Samaritan Medical Center in September of 2023, describing acute chest pain and shortness of breath. Knight was sent to the registration line where she collapsed and died. The staffer who sent Knight to the registration line, Holly Zakos, was fired by Good Samaritan but was rehired after State Secretary of Health and Human Services Kate Walsh personally called Stewart founder and CEO Ralph DeLaTorre to rehire her. Holly Zakos' husband, George, is a senior official in Governor Healey's administration. Stewart Healthcare owned Good Samaritan Hospital at the time of her death. They filed for bankruptcy in 2024. The hospital was sold and is now known as Boston Medical Center South. A motorcyclist killed in an accident last week has been identified, according to a story in the Fall River Reporter. A GoFundMe page identified the man as Rafael Cruz. He died of injuries he sustained when the motorcycle he was operating collided with a Honda CR-V on Route 18 in Lakeville on September the 7th. Cruz had worked as a cook at Tortilla Flats in Providence. According to a GoFundMe page, he was one of the backbones of the restaurant and was a hard worker, a talented cook, and a wonderful friend to so many people. The fundraising page is to raise money to help cover the significant cost of transporting Cruz home to the Dominican Republic. The woman driving the Honda was also injured in the crash. The investigation is continuing by the Lakeville Police Department with the assistance from the Massachusetts State Police Analysis and Reconstruction Section. And the Middleborough Public Library recently celebrated a successful summer reading program. The Maskew Week reports that, according to library officials, nearly 400 children and teens logged more than 541,250 minutes of reading through the Plant a Seed program. In addition to logging reading time, children and teens completed a record-breaking 4,001 activities related to growing things, food, exercise, reading, and summer fun. Participants also exceeded the Read to Feed community reading goal of 540,000 minutes and raised $500 to help fund farm shares through the Elliott Farms Nourish the Neighborhoods program, which provides local families with free farm shares and delivers fresh fruits, vegetables, dairy, eggs, and baked goods directly from local farms to those in need. Each person who participated in the summer reading program were given seeds to plant donated by Soul Homestead. The Rotary Club of Middleborough Lakeville sponsored the reading challenge. The fall reading program begins on October the 1st. Taking a look at sports, Boston Red Sox began a series with the Texas Rangers this evening out at Globe Life Park in Texas. New England Patriots are off today. They begin preparations tomorrow for their home opener against the Pittsburgh Steelers next Sunday. And on the high school schedule for today, in boys soccer, Old Colony is at Bristol Aggie. Upper Cape is at Bristol Plymouth. Girls soccer sees Bristol Aggie at Old Colony, Bristol Plymouth at Upper Cape. In volleyball, Middleborough will be at Rockland, and in field hockey, East Bridgewater is at Middleborough. Taking a look at our weather forecast from the National Weather Service, calling for sunny skies today with a high of 70. Tonight, it'll be partly cloudy. Lows will be around 49. Wednesday, we'll have sunny skies with a high of 76, and mostly sunny on Thursday with a high of 80. Currently outside of our studios here at Hong Kong City on Broadway, we have got sunshine and a temperature of 62 degrees. That is a look at the latest news. I'm Ron Lancaster reporting for WVBF. The Old Colony History Museum is holding its annual membership drive during the month of September. 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

0: 12 minutes after 10 here at WVBF. Hour number two of Hometown Radio for this Tuesday. We'll be with you until 11 o'clock this morning. And I mentioned last hour about that we were expected to be joined by Laura Hay. She is the development officer for the Old Colony History Museum. And it was my belief that she was going to join us at 9:35. And I mentioned a number of scenarios. She could have gotten delayed. She could have gotten waylaid. Or I could have gotten it wrong. Now, out of all those scenarios, which one do you think happened? I know what I would have guessed, and I know what most of you would have guessed, that I got it wrong. And so during our 10 o'clock news, while the national news was playing, I checked my email, and lo and behold, Lauren Hay wasn't supposed to be here at 9:30. She's supposed to be here at 10:30. 10:35, to be exact, is when she's going to join us to talk about the membership drive that you just heard about during that public service announcement. So, again, as per usual, I got it wrong. And so we move on from there. So I do apologize for that. She will join us at 10:35 this morning. Let's do our agenda segment, as we like to do every, especially every Tuesday. We do it on Mondays and sometimes on Wednesdays as well. Though I don't think we'll do one on Wednesdays because we are just chock full of guests. So we might have a little time to do one, but I really don't know if we'll be able to. But in this segment, we can talk about the Taunton City Council meeting, the committee meetings, as well as the regular meeting, as well as the Lakeville Select Board meeting that's all taking place tonight. We'll start off here with the City Council committee meetings. They begin at 5:30 this evening. Someone's calling on the line. Let's take this call right quick. Good morning. You're on WVBF. How are you on this Tuesday?
1: Oh, we're pretty good for Democratic Cowboy.
0: Okay. What's going on today, Cowboy?
1: Kind of worried about Putin going into Western Europe, though. He's making a stand against Europe. Remember I told you a long time ago he's going to stake on Europe?
0: Well, I think he would like to reestablish the old Soviet Union is what he'd like to do. I know there was some drones that flew into Lithuania that I heard during the national news story. So I think it's more reforming the Soviet Union first and then maybe going into Europe in another location. But I don't think it's going to be any time immediate.
1: Yeah. I don't know. What are you going to do?
0: Well, we just keep an eye on it and keep an eye on him.
1: We got a good thing in Brockton here.
0: What's that?
1: It's coming Friday night. We got a good thing on Friday night. I like to build it up again. This Friday night, we got the Summer Slam Bash. It's at the VFW Hall in Brockton. Tickets are $25.
0: And that's, what'd you say, this Friday?
1: Yeah, this coming Friday.
0: Okay.
1: I can't wait to get up there and see those wrestling people.
0: Where?
1: They're real good wrestlers.
0: Yeah. Where do they hold it? I know you told me, but refresh my memory. Where did they hold it again?
1: At the VFW.
0: Okay.
1: This coming Friday night.
0: That's what I thought you said.
1: Tickets are $25.
0: Mm-hmm.
1: Guys like Brian Grossman and Mimi Kathleen and different wrestlers.
0: Okay. Yeah. Very good. Listen, Cowboy, I'm going to have to cut you off. Going to have to cut you a little short this morning. I've got things to do, and I've got a guest coming on later on. So I will talk to you sometime this week.
1: Okay.
0: Take care.
1: Day.
0: Bye now. 508-822-1106. We'll talk to him hopefully at another time. Hold on. There we go. Let's do the City Council committee meetings. I want to get through this here in this segment, because we do have a guest coming on at 10:35, unless I screwed it up yet again. We were talking about the committee meetings. The Department of Public Works will meet to discuss sewer rates. That could be a lengthy conversation. I know they had a lengthy conversation on water and sewer rates recently, but the sewer rates, where they showed a dramatic increase, the councilors really were concerned about that and were trying to work out something where the sewer rates would not go up as much as has been initially proposed. So I imagine another lengthy conversation on that tonight. The Committee on Zoning will meet to discuss a recent citizens' petition. I believe, if I'm not mistaken, this was the petition that was submitted a few weeks ago asking for zoning changes to maintain Taunton's character and prevent overdevelopment, and I know a lot of people are concerned about that. So they'll talk about that in that committee. The Committee on Public Property will meet to make a correction to a surplus declaration from 25 Silver Lane to 25 Silver Street. That's an important thing. If you lived on 25 Silver Lane and going that they're making your home surplus, I think you'd be upset. But it was just a change, so they're going to do that. That shouldn't take too long. The Finance and Salaries Committee will meet to discuss the compensation of elected officials. This could take a little time. I don't know if they're going to make any changes to compensation, but there have been concerns about certain elected officials and their compensation packages. So we'll talk about that. Some are pleased with their compensation packages. Some are not. And so I'm sure they'll have a discussion on that. They'll also discuss a request to pay a prior year invoice from the Department of Public Works. And the committee on a whole will meet in executive session with the law department to provide an update regarding pending litigation. There's a couple of cases out there. So I don't know which one they're going to talk about, but they will be talking about that in executive session. So the meetings are scheduled to begin at 5:30 on Tuesday night. Then at 7 o'clock, they start the regular meeting. And among the things they will talk about, they'll have talk about a step toward placing a temporary moratorium on data centers being built in the city will be brought forward during tonight's Taunton City Council meeting. I know people are starting to get concerned about data centers. We're hearing a lot of conversations, not only in this community, but in other communities about data centers. Some are putting restrictions or moratoriums on them. Some are banning them outright. And data centers are available. There are about 50 here in Massachusetts, not as many as there are in other parts of the country. But here in Massachusetts, there are about 50. I guess the nearest one is in Fall River. So they're going to talk about that. Now, there was a communication tonight from the city planner. He'll unveil a proposed ordinance, which will be done through a zoning change. Kevin Scanlon is requesting the proposed language that was referred by the council at a meeting last week. He says the vote must be done at tonight's meeting or it won't be added to the changes being considered and would then need a separate public hearing, which would delay the process. So they're going to talk about that tonight. A communication from the chairman of the planning board saying that a discussion of proposed changes to the Taunton zoning ordinance, including adding a definition of data centers, as well as changes to the city zoning map will be discussed at the board's meeting. That'll be on October the 1st. And another communication from the planning board chairman saying they will also hold a discussion at their October meeting on a site plan review modification for the Bristol Plymouth Regional Technical High School on Hart Street that would remove a condition that would install a traffic signal at the Hart Street Pool Street school driveway intersection. I know that can be a hard place to get through during when schools are when their students are going to classes and then coming home from classes. It can be kind of tricky over there, so you got to be very, very careful during that. But during other times of the day, it's not too bad to get in and out of Pool Street. I've done it certainly plenty of times, so it doesn't seem like maybe a traffic signal might be needed, but they will talk about that at their meeting on October the 1st. A communication from the city clerk submitting a list of candidates for appointment of 4 permanent full-time firefighters. The council will vote to refer the list to the committee of the fire department. A communication from the commissioner of the Department of Public Works notifying the council of an administrative correction to the general ledger account coding of a previously approved prior year bill. According to Michael Patno, the correction does not change the approved vendor or the payment amount. Mayor Shauna O'Connell will announce the reappointment of Peter Thompson to serve as the city's Veterans Grave Officer for a 5-year term. Council will vote on a request by the mayor to reappoint Paul Lamb to serve on the License Commission for a 6-year term. His reappointment was brought forward as sort of a last-minute thing last week. It was added to the agenda late. And the councils, and I think rightly so, said, look, let's give us a week to look over it to make sure he should be reappointed. And I think they will reappoint him, but they wanted to give it some time. And I guess the reason they put it on the agenda was the License Commission had a meeting coming up, but they said they could wait on that. So he will be brought up for a vote this evening. Let's see, there'll be an announcement by the Taunton Vietnam Veterans Association of their POWMIA vigil, which is set for this Sunday, September the 20th. They do it over at Church Green and they've done that every year for many, many years, so that will be taking place. And under new business, Council President Barry Sanders will request to refer to the Committee of the Whole for a discussion of the roles and responsibilities of the Taunton Redevelopment Authority. Councilors John McCall and David Pautia will request to refer to the Police and Fire Department Committees and the Taunton Emergency Management Agency on the issue of leveraging technology to conduct and inform citizens on issues here in the city of Taunton. And Councilor David Shavs is requesting a comprehensive listing and appointment information on all City of Taunton boards, commissions, committees, authorities, and other appointed municipal bodies. According to the city's current website, there's 32 boards and committees. Councilor Shavs is requesting the city clerk's office review the list and any additional boards or committees that are not included and identify and remove any bodies that are no longer active or no longer exist. And so that meeting is at 7 p.m. If you want to find out, you can go to the Taunton City Council's website and go to the agendas and minutes section of it. And they have the complete list of the number of committees that Councilor Shavs is talking about. It's kind of lengthy, so I sort of edited it down. But if you want to know what they're looking, and he's looking for things like how many members on the board, whether they're elected or appointed, what are their terms, how do they serve their terms, and whether they're voted on by the council or appointed by the mayor. And he's looking for sort of a comprehensive list of all these committees and boards. So they will be talking about that tonight. Also, Lakeville Board of Selectmen, or the Select Board, is meeting this evening. Now, among the items on their agenda are a discussion and a possible vote to review and approve a peer review and authorize the town administrator to sign associated contract documents for 30 Howland Road, the earth removal project application. There will be a discussion and possible vote on a Step 1 project application to the Community Preservation Committee, a discussion and possible vote on the final draft of the sale of town-owned land and that policy, a discussion and possible vote on a final draft on an abutter program policy, a discussion and possible vote on an animal shelter agreement with the town of Rainham, a reading and commenting on the battery energy storage systems bylaw to be sent to the planning board, a discussion and possible vote on water connection applications for 31 and 33 Myrick Street, a discussion possible vote to approve a signage request from the Lakeville Arts Council for their annual arts and music festival, a discussion possible vote to approve a public way application for Deanne Elliott, their farm and community collaborative, for a harvest festival for charity. That'll be on Saturday, October the 10th from 1 to 5 p.m. And that meeting is scheduled to start at 5:45 this evening. So that is our agenda segment. We went through both the Taunton City Council and the Select Board of Lakeville. I believe the Berkeley Board of Selectmen is meeting tomorrow morning. If we have time now, according to my schedule, if I have the schedule right, we've got guests one after the other. And we only have a little open line segment right at the beginning of the program. So as a result, we might not get to their issue. If there's an issue that I think is deserving of discussion and bringing up, I will certainly do that. But for the most part, if we have time, we will do that. And I don't know about, I think Dighton met last week, so I don't think they're meeting this Wednesday night with the agenda. So, of course, tomorrow we're going to talk at 9:35 with Sydney Gorelli from the Northern Bristol County Health Alliance. They're doing a donation drive for infant and baby items that is going on, and I guess going on rather well. But we'll talk about some of the things that they need. And there are locations and drop-off locations, including a couple here in the city of Taunton, that we will tell you about. And they're going to have a community baby shower, I guess, taking place at Sturdy Hospital in Attleboro coming up in October that we'll talk about with her. At 10:35, we're going to talk with Mark Prochnick from the Dighton Public Library. They're holding their one-year anniversary celebration of their new location out there on Main Street. They moved in there about a year ago, and that's when we talked with Mark last. So we're going to get an update on how things are going at their new location on Main Street and about the event that's taking place this Saturday, the celebration of the one-year anniversary. So that is coming up. And in the middle, we're scheduled to talk to State Auditor Diana DeZoglio. She is going to talk about her job as auditor Now, she is going to be reelected to another term, and the reason I know this is not only did she have no opponent in the Democratic primary, she has no opponent in the general election. So she will automatically, as long as she gets a vote or two, be reelected to that post. And so we'll talk to her about her job as auditor, what she expected, what she didn't expect. And also we'll talk to her about the legislative audit, the audit of the legislature that seems to be stuck. And we'll talk to her about that and the reasons that is. So that all coming up during our program tomorrow here at WVBF. Right now we're going to take a commercial break. We're going to come back. We're going to do news at the bottom of the hour. And hopefully, if I've got it right this time, we'll talk with Laura Hay, the development officer from the Old Colony History Museum. So that all coming up. Do stay with us.
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7: It's at 10:29. We are going to news at the bottom of the hour, and then we're expected to be joined by Laura Hay from the Ocala History Museum at 10:30 this morning. Let's give you a couple of community announcements. Over in Lakeville, their Fall Family Festival taking place this Saturday, September the 19th at 11 a.m. to 4 p.m. at the Lakeville Lions Clubhouse on 170 Main Street. They'll have craft beer and fine wine, live music, local craft vendors, a dunk tank, airbrush tattoos, a bounce house, games, sweet treats, popcorn, all kinds of food. They'll have a mad science show at 1 p.m. and Vinny the Bubble Guy. Don't want to miss him from 2 to 3 p.m. That's all being brought to you by the Lakeville Lions Club. If you want more information on the Family Fall Family Festival, you can go to lakevillemalions.org. So that is coming up. Right now it's 10:30. It's time for us to take a look at the latest news, and we will be back just a few minutes from now.
8: Breaking news this hour from Town Hall. Amrit Thomason. In a 7-2 ruling, the Supreme Court has rejected the Trump administration's bid to restrict mail ballots ahead of the fast-approaching midterm election.
9: The decision allows states to continue sending out mail ballots under existing processes. The justices did not rule on the constitutionality of the post office plan, but the majority appear to agree with election officials, who argued there wasn't enough time to make changes before the November elections. In his dissent, Justice Samuel Alito said the Postal Service has broad authority to regulate the mail. And Justice Brett Kavanaugh indicated he might rule in favor of the administration if the issue comes back before the court at a later time. The plan would require uniform envelopes and online submissions of voter lists, but a whistleblower report raised questions about systemic flaws that could potentially disenfranchise millions of voters.
8: Correspondent Jennifer King. NATO jets have shot down a drone in Lithuanian airspace. The incident comes less than a day after NATO leaders pledged that strikes close to the alliance's territory would drive NATO to increase its support for Ukraine in its war with Russia. Senator Mitch McConnell has returned to the Senate following a long absence. The 84-year-old GOP senator had not been at the U.S. Capitol since June 14th when he was hospitalized for a fall in his home. Cost of gasoline is taking an increasingly large bite out of the budgets of Americans. AAA's national average for a gallon of regular as of this morning, $4.32, up a penny from yesterday. It's 17 cents more than a week ago. The Fed widely expected to lift its short-term interest rate tomorrow for the first time in several years to fight stubbornly high inflation. On Wall Street this morning, stocks are in the red. The Dow Jones Industrial Average is down about 342 points. NASDAQ off 70. More on these stories, townhall.com.
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0: our time is 2:34 here at WVBF. It's always nice when we talk to people over at the Old Colony History Museum. They've got a lot of great things and great programming, great exhibits that go on there. Well, this month, if you want to find out more, you can become a member. Well, you can be a member at any time of the year, but especially they're doing a membership drive this month that has a lot of great things, and they talk about a lot of perks that you can get if you become a member, especially during the month of September. With us in studio is Laura Hay. She is the development officer for the Old Colony History Museum. We're going to talk to her about the membership drive and things that are going on at the museum. Ms. Hay, good morning. How are you on this Tuesday?
1: Good morning. I am doing well. Thank you.
0: It is good to talk to you. I believe this is the first time you read things and great programming, great exhibits that go on there. Well, this month, if you want to find out more, you can become a member. Well, you can be a member at any time of the year, but especially they're doing a membership drive this month that has a lot of great things, and they talk about a lot of perks that you can get if you become a member, especially during the month of September. With us in studio is Laura Hay. She is

0: Thank you.
1: It is good to talk to you. I believe this is the first time you and I have spoken.
0: Absolutely, yeah. So
1: I'm always interested to find out. I love titles, and you have a nice title as development officer. So my first question is always when I have someone on that I don't know what they do, I ask you, what does the development officer at the Old Colony History Museum do?
0: Well, I started with the Old Colony History Museum back in December of 2023 as their first ever development officer. Mm-hmm. And I was brought in to help formalize fundraising around the membership program, our ongoing annual fund, unrestricted fund called the OCHM Fund, increase corporate support through sponsorships, and generally just elevate our fundraising.
1: Okay. Did you have a background in this?
0: Yes.
1: Is that what? And did they come to you? Did you come to them? How did it work out?
0: I was one of those rare people who I graduated college and decided I wanted to go into fundraising. I don't think it's something that most people decide to do at the age of 21, but I had a background in the performing arts and also in higher education, and I had decided to take some time off to spend time with my family, and I was looking to get back into development work, and I wanted something that would be part-time, and the OCHM was looking for somebody part-time, and it's the first time I've ever actually used my history degree in my career, so I'm very excited to be able to work with such a great team and elevate the fundraising.
1: Absolutely. So how's it, you know, you started in 2023, you said.
0: Yes.
1: So how's it gone so far?
0: It has gone really, really well. We've seen an increase in our membership. We have seen an increase in our unrestricted annual support. If anyone has driven past the museum lately, you'll see a tremendous project going on as we're doing some massive capital improvements to our landscape. And that was all done through private funding as well. And Katie McDonald, our executive director, and Kathy Mulherm, one of our board members, both deserve a tremendous amount of credit for that because they really, really got that moving.
1: Yeah, I don't know. I know this isn't your area, but they're doing a lot of beautification of the property. Also, I think they're doing some land along with landscaping work, maybe I think work to the parking lot as well.
0: Yes, so we are changing our parking lot structure to get more parking, which should make anyone who's ever tried to come to one of our lectures or events very happy. We will have patios, landscaped walkways. We've planted trees with a rain garden to help prevent any flooding issues. We are planting a native garden that's actually also going to be used as one of our new exhibits.
1: So that that's going on. Now, what's the timeline? Do you know when it's going to be completed? Or, again, if you don't know, I know this is not your area. So if you don't know, just say you don't know.
0: I will say that we are hosting Tavern Night on Friday, October 16th, and Liberty and Union Day on Saturday, October 17th. So we hope that it will all be
1: okay, so
0: ready
1: it's
0: for that.
1: We're looking at a date in the next month or so.
0: Fingers crossed.
1: Obviously, look. you had to experience what we've experienced on Route 138, so we all know how sometimes timelines don't get hit. So hopefully it will.
0: Yes.
1: And hopefully, and whatever, whenever it's done, it's going to be a very nice and a nice addition to the Old Colony History Museum.
0: And we've been open throughout this construction. We remain open. There are signs to point you how to come in through our back entrance temporarily, and we hope to have that shift back to our beautiful front entrance very soon.
1: Okay, well, let's hope that we'll keep you updated as far as when that is going to finish up and take place.
0: Thank you.
1: A lot of different items, but I want to talk a little bit before we get into the membership drive. I want to talk about fundraising, because you're here with a nonprofit with a group that can present its own challenges. What's the biggest challenge you face in terms of fundraising, getting money to support the museum programs?
0: We are fortunate. We have a very generous donor base. The community at large has been very supportive. But truthfully, one of our biggest obstacles is that people don't realize that we are, in fact, a nonprofit and that we need outside funding. We are fortunate that we have done very well. But our goal is, of course, to sustain ourselves long term. So when we talk about the Old Colony History Museum, there's a misconception that it's just Taunton, and it is, in fact, the Old Colony. So Berkeley, Dighton, Easton, Mansfield, I will forget towns. But all of those towns are represented in the Old Colony. And so one of our main goals, and through the membership drive as well, is to really expand not just bringing in new members in Taunton, but from beyond.
1: Absolutely. And the more new members you have,

0: have, the more money you raise, the more exhibits, the more programs you can offer. So it works out in that particular area. Now, I know you're a nonprofit. Is there any state grants or federal grants that you get, or is that not in the issue?
1: More project specific. We don't receive any steady stream of income through state or federal funding. So we did receive some grants for this project that we're doing, and we received some grants from the city has helped us out with that as well. But it's not something that we count on as an ongoing steady stream of support.
0: So let's talk a little bit about one of the ways, and I guess they do this every September.
1: Yes.
0: You do a membership drive.
1: Yes.
0: So give me the overview, and then we'll talk specifics. But give me the overview of the membership drive, and if people are interested, what the cost of becoming a member is, and what they can receive. So
1: sure.
0: Give me the overview.
1: Membership at the OCHM is probably one of the best deals out there. Our memberships start at $35 for an individual. And I always like to talk about our supporter level, which is our $100 level, because that also gets you reciprocal benefits through NARM, which is the North American Reciprocal Museum Association. And that they have museums that are part of that all over the country, I believe in 6 different countries now, and there's information about that on our website. But we started doing this because we know that the more members we have, the more reach we have, and our members are also our best advocates. They're the people who care about history, who want to preserve history, who want to share history. So they're the people that really understand what we're trying to do, and our members really, one of the biggest things that they support is the free admission that we have for children under the age of 12, reduced fee admission for seniors and older students, and our free public events, free public lectures, Liberty and Union Day, which is our largest event of the year. We've seen upwards of 5,000 people come through on Liberty and Union Day, and that's really the members help support things like that.
0: Absolutely. It goes, and it starts at $35
1: yes.
0: a year. When you think about it, that's a little less than $3 a month.
1: exactly.
0: You'll spend more on a cup of coffee. so just think of it that way.
1: Absolutely.
0: And you have all these benefits.
1: We'll talk about
0: the benefits that members can receive whenever they come
1: sure.
0: in. But let's talk about specifically in September. One of the things, and we're going to talk about different things that is going, but one of the things that you're offering by the membership drive here in September is anybody who signs up gets a free gift.
1: Yes. It's a small gift. It's a token of thank you. But we have great OCHM bookmarks that you'll be getting. But you also get entered to win our grand prize, which is a day in Newport. And our friends at the Preservation Society of Newport County and the Audrain Automobile Museum have offered us some passes for the winner to use either in one day to go down for several days to use as you see fit. But it's a great opportunity to go experience history from our beautiful neighbors.
0: And it's just a wonderful place to go. Newport is a great place to visit for a day. I don't know if I'd want to live there. I don't think I could fail the expense. As a visitor, taking a trip down to Newport, it's not that far. It's just down Route 24. And going there and, you know, sightseeing and visiting, it's a great fun day to go and take a part of. And one of the things people like to do is go to various museums. And you talked about one of them is the Automotive Museum, is that
1: yes,
0: correct?
1: Yes, the Audrain Automobile Museum. And they have wonderful exhibits. I believe right now they might be finishing up their British car exhibit. It's a great way to see. One of our exhibits is actually also on transportation. They have a much fancier form of transportation in all the cars that they have on display. So it's a great opportunity to get down there and see something that we don't get to see every day.
0: And absolutely. So you'll do a grand prize drawing. Mm-hmm. Will that be done, I imagine, sometime in October?
1: We will do that on October 1st. So the membership mm-hmm. drive runs through September 30th, and we will pull the winner of the grand prize on October 1st and announce it in our monthly e-newsletter, which goes out as close to the 1st every month. But this month it will actually go out on October 1st with the big announcement.
0: Absolutely. So you have a little extra incentive to do it this month. But there's also all kinds of different benefits that you get,
1: yes.
0: including, let's talk, and we'll go through each one of them. First off, is free museum admission all year. What is the average cost to go? If I just wanted to go today or something, what's the average cost?
1: The average cost is $5. It is not a barrier to entry for most people.
0: Sure.
1: What we love is the people who want to come back. They want to bring friends. They want to bring family members. Members get free admission, and as the levels increase, you get to bring more and more guests with you. And it's a great way to come and experience either some of our special exhibits. Right now we have one called Voices of the Revolution. We rotated our fashion exhibit earlier this year. That's currently a style of 1926. And that rotates. Some of our exhibits rotate regularly, so there's always a new reason to come back. So that free admission starts to add up. But members also get member pricing for some of our more popular ticketed events, such as Beer with Bronson, or our haunted tours that are coming up at the end of October, and our candlelight tours in December. So we offer member pricing for those as well. So it gets you a little bit of a deal there.
0: Hey, we're dealing, one of the things when we talk about our political part, and we're not going to get into that, but one of the things we talk about is affordability.
1: Absolutely.
0: And people are looking for affordability. Now, just going to the Old Colony History Museum and paying $5, that is a great deal to begin with. But, hey, anytime you get free stuff is always a good
1: Absolutely.
0: Thing. Always a good thing.
1: Absolutely.
0: Let's talk about a couple of other things.
1: Sure.
0: Now, you have a museum shop, which
1: yes.
0: I sort of knew you had, but then again, I didn't know you had, and people can get discounts in that. What are some of the things I don't, you know, again, this is not your area, so I'm throwing you a little off guard, but what are some of the things you have in the shop?
1: Again, the shop, much like our exhibits, the shop rotates through regularly as well, so we have a lot of great books on local history and books by local authors. We have T-shirts, polo shirts, those types of things. Mm-hmm. We have puzzles. We have Liberty and Union flags, clearly becoming one of our most popular sellers, especially leading up to October. We have both the large flags and we have the smaller, just handheld flags, the Liberty and Union pins. We have a great stuffed eagle that if you know anyone who's got a little kid or is having a baby, it's a great way to support the Old Colony History Museum and get a baby gift at the same time.
0: There you go. I know we're going to talk to someone tomorrow who's doing a baby drive, so maybe you go get that, and if you have it for your baby, or you can donate it to this charity that,
1: Perfect,
0: is, out,
1: yeah.
0: that is coming up. We've talked about the shop, the museum. Also, you talked a little bit about access to members-only programs. Obviously, you do a lot of free items, but there are certain things that you do members or members-only, so they get access to that.
1: Sure, sure. We do a few member-only events. What I mentioned earlier was our ticketed events. Those are open to everyone, but members get they get a discount as well. Our member-only events happen a few times a year, and that's really an opportunity for those people who support us to kind of come a little bit behind the scenes, learn a little bit about what we're doing before we announce it to the general public. And even something like our Tavern Night that's coming up, which is one of our bigger fundraising events, mm-hmm. our members get first access to tickets, and that event sells out every year. So the members really enjoy that that ability to get their tickets before we put them on sale to the public.
0: You know, we talk about your area of fundraising, and, you know, when you think about memberships and private donations, mm-hmm. and even in some rare cases, some state grants and things like that. But you hold events during the year. You're talking about the Tavern Night.
1: Sure.
0: Do you hold various events
1: yes.
0: as fundraisers?
1: So we have two signature fundraising events. We actually have three signature events now. The first one is History in Bloom, which we started last year, and that's in conjunction with students from Bristol Aggie from their floricultural department. They come in and they make arrangements to mirror some of our exhibits, and we have a small event to support that. And then we have two signature fundraising events. We have Back in Time, which this past May coincides with our founding anniversary, which is May 4th. So we did this event celebrating 1926 because we have been in our current location, the former Bristol Academy at 66 Church Green. We've been there since 18 18- 1926, excuse me.
0: Yeah, 100
1: yes,
0: years.
1: Yes, 100 years. So we did a great evening. Union Straw helped us out with some great food and beverage, and we had dancers and a jazz swing band, and people really dressed the part. Next year, it'll be a completely different era. We don't know what yet, so if anyone's got ideas, we're open to hearing what sparks people's interest. And then Tavern Night started a few years ago now, and that is on the eve of Liberty and Union Day, or our celebration of Liberty and Union Day. Berkeley Beer has been a great sponsor for the past few years. They've had a special brew for us. We turn the museum into a colonial tavern. People come in costume. It's not required. We have commemorative mugs. And that fundraising event really is part of our unrestricted annual support that we need to keep the museum running. And it's a great time. This year we have live music, colonial games, great food, and our new space.
0: And, of course, these are one of the many things that they do to fundraise during the year. Of course, what they're doing here in September is their membership drive. We talked about the membership starting at mm-hmm. $35
1: yes.
0: a year. But do you have different levels that people can go to? If
1: yes.
0: you do, why don't you explain that?
1: Absolutely. So we start at $35. Then we have our family level, which is at $65, and that gets you two membership cards and invitations for two to events. And the supporter level at $100 gets you very similar benefits to the family membership with that added benefit of the reciprocal benefits at other locations. We then also have a patron level at $250 and benefactor at $500. And with those higher levels, that gives you access to private tours, and the opportunity to rent the museum if you're interested. So that's for our higher levels. But for the majority of our newest members, mm-hmm. they're coming in at that family and supporter level because yeah. they get the most benefits from it.
0: Absolutely. So how is the month? Obviously, we're about a half of the month into the membership drive. How's it going so far?
1: We're doing well. We have our next, you'll see it on our social media. And if you are in our email database, you'll be getting our email. That will go out today featuring actually all of our member benefits so people can really see what they're going to get, including the discounts at places like Union Straw and Talisa's on Main and Studio 27 Flowers, great friends of ours who are supporting us by offering our members discounts. We're about halfway there. So we have a goal to have 66 members in September. Last year we did 55. So we're looking about a 20% increase, and we would love to see that goal surpassed.
0: Absolutely. It looks like you're off to at least a good start.
1: Yes.
0: If you're about halfway there,
1: yeah.
0: You only need a half more to reach that goal by the end of the month. So that is certainly good things. Now, as you go, obviously, this is what you're concentrating on, but are you always coming up with ideas and thoughts on how you can raise funds for the museum, how you can do different things? Obviously, you talked about some of the events that are taking place throughout the year. Are you always trying to come up with some other ideas on how to get funding?
1: Absolutely. We have a lot of things. Corporate support has been really a great benefit for us. Friends like Bristol County Savings Bank, Morton Hospital, TFED. I'm going to forget sponsors, so I
0: sure.
1: hope nobody's holding me to that. We've gotten some new sponsors, like Northeastern Savings Bank has come in this year, Hawthorne Development. Those corporate sponsors really help us with our reach, and we get to talk to their employees, and we get another broader reach. We're also looking at different projects. When we have something like the landscape project right now, that's a capital support. That's a mm-hmm. that's beyond yeah. our annual unrestricted. And so those have fundraising opportunities. We're going to have a roof and windows and all these other things that need funding. So there's always a way for people to help, especially people who would like something tangible.
0: As we come toward the end of mm-hmm. our conversation this morning, obviously your main focus is on the membership drive
1: yes.
0: this month. But do you set a goal in mind, say, every year on what you would like to do? It doesn't have to be public. You don't have to give me an exact number. But do you set goals on where you would like fundraising to go from year to year?
1: We set goals for everything. As a staff and along with our board of trustees, we talk about our key performance indicators, getting more visitors, numbers of members, increasing levels of members, increasing our unrestricted support. So everything we do has a goal. Even as a nonprofit, we are still a business. And so we operate very much on that model, and we work together as a team.
0: Laura Hay is the development officer for the Old Colony History Museum. The membership drive continues throughout the month of September. Beginning level is $35 a year, which, again, we benefit. It's under $3. You can't go wrong. And you get a little free gift as a result of your membership, as well as a membership prize drawing to win a day in Newport, which will include admission to two historic museums, which is very, very nice. Now, if people want more information on not only Old Colony History, I know you have a wonderful website.
1: Yes.
0: That we're going to have you give, but they can not only find out about future programs and different things that are going on at the History Museum, but they can find out there is a section on membership and how to become a member.
1: Yes.
0: So as we close out things, give your website and where people can find out more information on how to become a member.
1: Absolutely. Our website is www.oldcolonyhistorymuseum.org. And anything you could possibly want to know, we've got on there.
0: And there are sections about events and what they're all about, or just a background. If you've never heard about the Old Colony History Museum, where if you live in Taunton, you've heard about it, but you might not know a lot about it, and also the membership opportunities. Laura Hay, I want to thank you very much for joining us for a few minutes this morning, and best of luck with
1: thank
0: your
1: you
0: membership
1: very much.
0: Drive.
1: Appreciate it.
0: Right now it is 10:56. We're going to take a break for our morning consumer affairs report, and we're going to close out things here in just a few minutes. So do stay with us.
2: Consumer prices rose 0.4% in August, sharply accelerating from July's 0.1% increase. Gas prices jumped 3.9% and accounted for more than 1/3 of the overall monthly increase in the consumer price index. However, inflation could be headed even higher. The national average price of diesel has climbed above $6 a gallon for the first time, setting a record and rising more than 60% from a year ago, because diesel powers trucks, farm equipment, and much of the machinery used to produce and move goods. Consumers who never buy diesel are likely to feel the increase. Sales of existing homes fell by 2% in August as declining affordability kept many would-be buyers on the sidelines. It's no coincidence that mortgage rates started rising last month, but despite falling sales, home prices continued to go up. I'm Mark Huffman. 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
2: Okay, it's 10:59, just about time for us to leave. Come in about 11 o'clock, we'll do the latest news. We will have about 5 minutes of that, and then after that, we'll join the Talking Information Center, which will be already in progress. I believe in this hour they read the New York Times, although I can always never remember whether they read the Washington Post or the New York Times during the 11 o'clock hour. I know one is 1 hour, one is the other, and they'll do various other publications like the Taunton Gazette, Brockton Enterprise, Attleboro Sun Chronicle throughout their day. It's a wonderful thing to give a listen to, so hopefully you will. I will be back tomorrow for the Wednesday edition of Hometown Radio. We've got a chock full, a number of guests coming on that we'll tell you about tomorrow morning. But right now, it is 11 o'clock. I will say goodbye, and we will see you tomorrow morning. Take care.
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4: Breaking news this hour from Town Hall, Amit Thomason. In a 7-2 ruling, the Supreme Court has rejected the Trump administration's bid to restrict mail ballots ahead of the fast-approaching midterm election.
5: The decision allows states to continue sending out mail ballots under existing processes. The justices did not rule on the constitutionality of the post office plan, but the majority appear to agree with election officials who argued there wasn't enough time to make changes before the November elections. In his dissent, Justice Samuel Alito said the Postal Service has broad authority to regulate the mail. And Justice Brett Kavanaugh indicated he might rule in favor of the administration if the issue comes back before the court at a later time. The plan would require uniform envelopes and online submissions of voter lists, but a whistleblower report raised questions about systemic flaws that could potentially disenfranchise millions of voters.
4: Correspondent Jennifer King. NATO jets have shot down a drone in Lithuanian airspace. The incident comes less than a day after NATO leaders pledged that strikes close to the alliance's territory would drive NATO to increase its support for Ukraine in its war with Russia. Senator Mitch McConnell has returned to the Senate following a long absence. The 84-year-old GOP senator had not been at the U.S. Capitol since June 14th when he was hospitalized for a fall in his home. Cost of gasoline is taking an increasingly large bite out of the budgets of Americans. AAA's national average for a gallon of regular as of this morning, $4.32, up a penny from yesterday. It's 17 cents more than a week ago. The Fed, widely expected to lift its short-term interest rate tomorrow for the first time in several years to fight stubbornly high inflation. On Wall Street this morning, stocks are in the red. The Dow Jones Industrial Average is down about 342 points. NASDAQ off 70. More on these stories, townhall.com.
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4: The EPA is loosening tight restrictions on greenhouse gas emissions from coal and natural gas-fired power plants. Environmentalists are expected to waste no time filing legal challenges.
8: Environmental groups say scrapping one of the nation's biggest climate protections will come at a huge cost to Americans' health and the planet. The agency, however, argues it will reduce costs to the industry and help unleash American energy, making it cheaper to produce electricity. Demand for electricity has increased, driven in part by AI data centers and electrification. The agency is also taking steps to prevent future administrations from regulating climate pollution from power plants.
4: The BBC's Ione Wells. The Saudis have closed a key oil pipeline following an attack. With less oil going through the Strait of Hormuz for much of the last 6 months, the Saudi East-West pipeline has been crucial to crude oil exports. News and analysis, townhall.com. The soaring price of oil is putting a squeeze on the budgets of shade tree mechanics who rely on one major big box store for their supply.
9: Costco has raised the price of motor oil sold under its exclusive private label brand, as well as limited how much of it customers can buy weekly as oil prices climb yet again. Americans looking to try to save some money by purchasing motor oil to do their own oil changes may consider this yet another blow to their wallets. Costco's Kirkland Signature Full Synthetic Motor Oil 5-quart 2-pack now costs about $58, well above the approximately $30 it had been selling for just last year. Costco is also only allowing customers to purchase 2 boxes a week. Keith Peters reporting.
4: Canadian Prime Minister Mark Carney is Europe-bound. He's seeking deeper ties with the European Union amid Canada's trade war with the U.S. More on these stories, townhall.com.
2: And now here at 11:05, it is time for us to join the Talking Information Center, already in progress.
10: Prince. He is holding just over the state line at a law enforcement facility in Kansas City, Missouri. But Vance decided to visit the region and campaign for Marshall based on his personal affinity for the senator, according to 3 people briefed on the plans. Republicans have quietly raised alarms about Kansas for 2 months after internal polls showed Marshall up by just several points. A closer-than-comfortable margin for a Republican incumbent in a state Trump won by 16 percentage points in 2024. Marshall won by an 11-point margin in his 2020 race. Strategists from both parties say the race is closer than expected. Vance's visit is the first action by the Trump team that signals they believe Marshall could use reinforcements. A person with knowledge of the planning of Vance's Kansas trip maintained, however, that Republicans have strong confidence Marshall will win. In addition to the problems Republicans face nationally, persistent inflation, the war in Iran, and Trump's unpopularity, Marshall, an obstetrician, faces criticism over past lawsuits to collect debts from patients. Local TV news has been airing interviews with patients whom Marshall's office took to court for failing to pay their bills, sometimes resulting in arrests. During a debate with his Democratic opponent Saturday at the Kansas State Fair, Marshall faced chants of "shame on you" from the crowd, when he explained he followed common business practices. Despite the cheerful showing in Dallas, Republicans enter the peak campaign season with a pile-on of discouraging signs. Democrats have gained an average 8-point lead on the generic congressional ballot, according to polling analyst Nate Silver, and Trump's approval is still around record lows. Surveys also suggest that much of Trump's support is soft, and that Democrats have greater enthusiasm about voting. Inflation stayed at a 3.4% annual rate in August, and crude oil climbed above $100 a barrel as fighting once again escalated in the unpopular Iran war. In most of the closest races, Democratic candidates have raised more money than their Republican opponents. Republicans are counting on Trump's war chest to come to the rescue on that front. Since Labor Day, a super PAC run by his allies has pumped more than $74 million into Senate and House battlegrounds. Most of the House races where Trump is spending are toss-ups or seats where the party hopes to go on offense. The exceptions are two open seats, Kentucky's 6th District and Texas's 35th District, where the group bought ads despite a likely Republican rating from the Cook Political Report. In Kansas, frustration with Trump's policies has been brewing for months among farmers. A Republican operative with knowledge of the state's dynamics told the Washington Post this summer. Sorghum farmers were already hurting from reduced Chinese purchases, resulting from Trump's trade war. And then ranchers objected to the administration's plans to ease beef prices through imports. Jobs are also at risk from Trump's threat to ban planes from Canadian jet maker Bombardier, whose U.S. headquarters is in Wichita. Glenn Brunkow, president of the state's Farm Bureau, who has long supported Trump, said after the beef decision that Trump was selling out American farmers and ranchers to buy votes in November, and he urged him to reconsider the plan, which Brunkow called anti-American in nature. Governor Laura Kelly, a Democrat who is term-limited and retiring, told reporters last week that Kansas has come a very long way wherein we're included in the swing states. She predicted the state would elect another Democrat to succeed her and send the party's nominee, Adam Hamilton, a United Methodist megachurch pastor, to the Senate. Trump wants to push tempo of AI race, countering tech leaders' call for slowdown. Leaders at Anthropic, OpenAI, and Google endorsed limiting the pace of AI development and have been discussing the creation of a new safety body. By Ian Duncan and Garrett DeVink. The leaders of three of the industry's most powerful artificial intelligence companies are calling for a pact to slow down their frenetic competition while privately discussing the creation of a new safety body, citing their fears that AI may spiral out of control. President Donald Trump, who has made AI a centerpiece of his economic agenda, is pushing in the opposite direction. Trump appeared to dismiss suggestions companies should slow their progress in comments made Sunday in Ireland. The president followed up with a social media post Monday, saying the only safeguard the nation needed was a strong leader. We already have tremendous criminal and regulatory power over these companies, Trump wrote on his Truth Social site. There is a sick conspiracy going on against AI and data centers, and the only one that is happy about it is China. Whoever wins AI wins. The president's comments come just a day after Dario Amodi, chief executive of leading AI company Anthropic, posted an online essay calling for the industry to agree to limit the pace of AI development to allow safety measures to catch up. Within hours, the idea had been publicly endorsed by Sam Altman, CEO of ChatGPT maker OpenAI. Demis Hassabis, the influential former head of Google's AI unit, and SpaceX CEO Elon Musk. Some Democrats responded by calling for Congress to step up scrutiny of the AI industry. On Monday, Senator Jackie Rosen, Democrat Nevada, called on Senator Ted Cruz, Republican Texas, to bring Musk, Amodi, and Altman before the Commerce, Science, and Transportation Committee for a hearing on how to help U.S. companies lead while also increasing guardrails on AI. This powerful technology can have the power to cause catastrophic damages if we don't act to impose guardrails and safety mechanisms, she said in a statement. House Speaker Mike Johnson, Republican Louisiana, said Monday that a meeting between Trump and the leaders of the major AI labs to discuss the situation could happen later this week or early next week. But he criticized the idea of congressional action on AI. The reflex of legislative bodies is to cover things up with red tape and hyper-regulation. If you do that, then you lose your edge, and that is a national security concern for the American people, Johnson told reporters. Even before the public show of unity over the weekend, Anthropic, OpenAI, and Google were discussing the potential creation of a new industry body to set safety standards for the fast-moving sector. According to three people familiar with the talks, who spoke on the condition of anonymity to describe the private dialogues. The discussions were first reported by tech industry news site The Information. The creation of a standards body could be a stepping stone to reaching agreement to reduce the pace of AI development. Amodi, in his Saturday essay, cited an influential vision for an AI safety body proposed in July by Hassabis, who still holds a senior role at Google. Hassabis, on Saturday, linked his earlier proposal to the idea of slowing AI development. Dario's essay points to the right path forward, Hassabis wrote in a post on X, endorsing Amodi's call for an AI slowdown. This is also why we recently put out our proposal for an industry-wide standards body for frontier AI. The public and private discussions about slowing and regulating AI development raise the unprecedented prospect of leading companies in notoriously cutthroat Silicon Valley voluntarily softening competition. Anthropic, OpenAI, and Google are collectively worth almost $6 trillion, and Anthropic and OpenAI have both filed paperwork to list shares on the stock market. Amodi, in his essay, called on the U.S. government to issue a narrow antitrust waiver to enable the discussions between the companies. Progress has been rapid and will continue to be, but it should be slower, Altman wrote in a post on X late Sunday. No amount of American competitive pressure should justify recklessness. The calls for a slowdown and new industry rules are set to intensify a political firestorm over whether the U.S. government should more strictly regulate AI, with national and geopolitical implications. After recent incidents in which AI agents in development by OpenAI, Anthropic, and Meta hacked into other companies, increasing numbers of politicians in both major parties have called for new limits on the technology. But Republican leaders, including Trump and Johnson, have consistently voiced skepticism of or opposition to new AI regulations, citing the need to stay ahead of China on the crucial technology. Vice President Vance told reporters Monday that he thought there were risks involved in AI, but that he was skeptical of the industry's calls for the government to step in. I feel a little bit weird about the fact that you have so many frontier AI tech companies coming to the government and begging the government to regulate them, Vance said. It feels a little bit to me like a bit of a Trojan horse. Amodi, in his essay, wrote that he hoped it would be possible to eventually strike a global agreement on slowing AI development that included China, but that it would be risky. If we greatly restrain our AI capabilities in the belief that China will do the same, and then China defects, AI could be so powerful that such a defection could lead to their geopolitical dominance, he wrote. An OpenAI spokeswoman referred to a company blog post last week that said it wanted to work with others in the industry to set standards. We have entered a different phase of AI capabilities, and everything should be on the table, including considering what can be built voluntarily outside government as an immediate step, wrote Chris Lehane, OpenAI's head of global affairs. The Washington Post has a content partnership with OpenAI. A Google spokesperson referred to Hassabis's X post endorsing Amodi's call for a slowdown. Anthropic did not respond to a request for comment. Repeated warnings. This weekend was far from the first time that U.S. AI leaders had issued stark predictions of the immense danger their technology could pose, or the need to restrain its development. Altman, in 2023, told Congress that his firm's technology could cause significant harm to the world, and urged the creation of a new government department to regulate AI. Amodi, in 2025, suggested he believed there was a 1-in-4 chance that AI wipes out the human race. But both men have also said their companies must develop AI faster to show the world how to do it so safely. Amodi has said Anthropic's rivals and other countries like China may not take the same ethical care if they build super advanced AI first. That history was cited by some political and industry leaders as reason to be skeptical about the motivations of the weekend's talk of an industry-wide compact to slow AI development. I find it rich that these guys are calling for a slowdown when they've been the ones racing ahead full speed, without any care for the havoc they've unleashed. Representative Josh Gottheimer, Democrat, New Jersey, said Sunday on X. He called for national mandatory rules of the road on AI. David Sachs, formerly Trump's AI and crypto czar, said the slowdown proposal appeared to be aimed at hobbling competitors. The easiest way not to build superintelligence is for you to agree not to build it, he wrote in a post on X, addressed to Amodi and Altman late Saturday. Demanding your preferred regulatory framework as the price of that will look like blackmail of the public and the political system. Some leaders of major U.S. AI companies have pushed back on earlier conversations about the need to slow down AI development. Meta CEO Mark Zuckerberg has positioned himself as an AI optimist who believes the technology's benefits will far outweigh its harms. Spokespeople for Meta did not return a request for comment. Jensen Huang, CEO of AI chipmaker NVIDIA and one of the most influential tech leaders in the world, has also voiced skepticism of calls to limit or slow down AI development. On Monday, Huang was on stage at a tech conference when he received a call from Trump, according to a video of the exchange posted on social media. Huang put Trump on speakerphone, and the president told the room that suggestions it is necessary to limit AI development and data center construction in the United States are a hoax. Huang said that he agreed. "You're right. We're not going to let that happen, sir," he said. This far-out idea could enable solar panels to work at night. A vision revolving around space lasers is attracting serious investment as a way to help solve the world's energy shortage. By Evan Halper and Leili Nazarova. In a laboratory amid Northern Virginia's sprawling data centers, a group of scientists is looking very far outside the box for a solution to overwhelmed power grids. They want to harness the sun's rays and shoot a kilometer-wide laser, they prefer the term power beam, down from satellites in space to solar panels on Earth. The idea is to overcome solar power's biggest weakness, that it stops working when there is no sunlight. If all goes according to plan, a big if, as this is a vision innovators and investors have been chasing for decades, those beams could turn the energy industry on its head. They would enable off-the-shelf solar panels to generate electricity even at night, and could more than triple the amount of energy produced by a conventional solar farm. As the scientists in Ashburn, Virginia, tinker with photovoltaic films, infrared rays, and heat-resistant metals, a large wall-mounted digital clock counts down toward January 2028. That's the deadline their four-year-old startup, Overview Energy, has imposed for beaming its first batch of power from space. "We really believe that we are able to provide utility-scale power with this technology," said co-CEO Darko Filippi. He estimated that his company could supply a quarter of the new energy the United States will need over the next decade, with no new construction on land. Not everyone is convinced that the answer is in the stars. Space solar energy has long been dismissed as too impractical, too dangerous, and too expensive. "The technology may work," said Amory Lovins, a Stanford physicist and co-founder of the energy think tank RMI. "But I have serious doubts the economics do." He said other technologies can produce abundant, even round-the-clock, clean power for much cheaper. The outlook for the renegade space solar industry, though, has changed markedly in recent months. Like fusion power plants, tiny nuclear reactors, and other sci-fi-worthy ideas that were largely written off years ago, this one has come roaring back as tech companies and investors grasp for solutions to a power crunch that threatens to stymie the growth of artificial intelligence and chill the U.S. economy. Meta has signed a contract to secure the first gigawatt of capacity Overview helps generate for its data centers. Big solar manufacturers are scurrying to design new products that could be used by a growing constellation of firms looking to make energy in space with an array of technologies. The U.S. Department of Energy is invested in helping space solar startups and university labs speed up development. The science underpinning Overview's business plan dates back to NASA's study of power beaming in the 1970s as a possible solution to that era's energy crisis. The system would be built around thousands of satellites orbiting thousands of miles above Earth, collecting energy from uninterrupted sunlight and sending it down as invisible near-infrared light. Solar farms would be equipped with beacons that could guide a beam their way. A beam could be pointed toward any such beacon at any given time, and Overview would be able to constantly move power to areas most in need, as determined by its tech company and utility company clients. Overview's executives maintain that the beams would not be concentrated enough to be dangerous to humans on the ground. "If you can stand in the sun, you can stand under this," said Abdullah Al-Shakarchi, the company's other CEO. There is no chance this could be used as a weapon. We have military folks come through and sometimes they ask, can this be used as a weapon? The answer is always no. The executives say that by the mid-2030s, they could generate electricity at prices lower than the gas plants currently used to keep the power grid stable in times of high demand. It's a heady projection, and one that draws some industry skepticism in the face of daunting engineering challenges and huge potential costs to make the technology operational. Building the satellites, each the size of roughly 2 football fields, and catapulting them into orbit would be a massive undertaking. It is one thing to do some experiments with this technology, said Henry Hertzfeld, a research professor of space policy at George Washington University. It is another to send lots of these things into space. There are real questions about whether the launch capability will be there. Company officials acknowledged that it will be expensive to generate the first megawatts of power that would come from the planned 2028 demonstration. But Overview is betting that launch costs would plummet over the next decade, as companies such as SpaceX and its competitors vow they can accommodate an explosion of space-bound energy infrastructure. SpaceX itself is building factories to produce solar panels for use in orbit. Others in the space industry are not so confident about launch prices going down. They note that demand for satellite launches from all manner of industries is expected to soar. Hertzfeld said he is also unconvinced that all safety questions have been answered. Even if it is not meant to be used as a weapon, it could still interfere with communications or flight navigation or other things, he said. Meta is willing to bet the obstacles can be overcome. If the technology were to be a success, it could cure some of the company's biggest headaches. Silicon Valley firms are struggling to lock down the power they need to fuel data centers. Their plans for developing more capacity are meeting intensifying resistance in communities across the country, as the environmental impact and the costs associated with the AI build-out trigger a fierce backlash. The idea that the energy equivalent it takes to power entire large cities could be generated without building anything new on Earth is enticing. Space solar has the potential to deliver uninterrupted energy to the grid by building on existing solar infrastructure. This means no new land, no fuel, and solar at night. Nat Sahlstrom, Meta's vice president of energy and sustainability, said in an emailed statement, "Some potential customers may prefer to wait to see if it all works out. For them, Al-Shakarchi has a marketing line ready. In our early years, we are only going to be able to provide this energy to a limited number of customers," he said. "If you are not in our queue today, then it will be a long time before you are able to see this energy. That's an advantage that you are ceding to the companies you are competing with." Overview is not the only option. It is among several space solar startups jockeying to show they can use space technology to produce clean energy at competitive prices. The methods of harnessing sun power vary widely. Some envision using it to power data centers floating in space. "The markets see space as the next growth area," said Danielle Merfeld, Global Chief Technology Officer at Qcells, one of the largest solar panel manufacturers in the U.S. "Our investors are definitely expecting space will be the next frontier for solar." The company has entered a partnership with the Georgia Institute of Technology to advance space-based solar power research, and it has launched a new space solar research and development team in Atlanta. There are still a lot of challenges for space solar, but we are also now seeing the pathway for solving them, said Ali Hajimiri, co-director of the space-based solar power project at Caltech. He has been working for 13 years on satellite systems that would beam microwaves down to Earth. Microwaves can cut through clouds and precipitation in ways that overview's infrared lasers cannot. But there's a catch. They can't generate power through conventional solar panels already on the ground. Existing solar farms would need to be retrofitted entirely, adding to the project's potential cost. Hajimiri argues it can all be done economically, resulting in abundant electricity at prices competitive with energy from conventional technologies. The open question is whether existing technologies anchored to the Earth will be quicker than any space-based invention to solve the economic and environmental challenges unleashed by a worldwide surge in energy demand. The cost of storing solar and wind energy in giant industrial-scale batteries continues to plunge, Levin said. At the same time, the solar industry is working with communities on designs that are more efficient, less land-intensive, and built to integrate with agricultural operations rather than displace farmland. Levin suspects advancements in the batteries that turn solar energy from an unpredictable, intermittent technology into one that can boast the reliability of coal or nuclear power could make space solar obsolete for creating energy on Earth before it even makes it into the mainstream. Like so many other advancements in energy, though, space solar is driven not just by cost and climate concerns. There is also the China factor. Beijing is rapidly scaling up its extraterrestrial solar industry, raising concern that this will become yet another crucial sector that was innovated here and then ceded to our rival. Such concerns are top of mind for the Trump administration, which a couple of weeks ago announced it would invest $12 million to accelerate product development at universities and space solar firms. President Donald Trump has branded solar power part of the scam of the century, along with wind power. But as China races ahead with technologies that harness the sun's power from space, the Department of Energy has declared the promise of near-constant power from space-based solar, a development that could further the Trump administration's space superiority agenda. Supreme Court blocks sweeping mail ballot restrictions for midterm elections. The Trump administration had said its new restrictions were necessary to prevent fraud. By Justin Juvenal, Patrick Marley, and Mark Berman. The Supreme Court on Monday blocked the Trump administration from moving forward with unprecedented new restrictions on mail ballots for the pivotal midterm elections. The ruling, a move that could further the Trump administration's space superiority agenda. Supreme Court blocks sweeping mail ballot restrictions for midterm elections. The Trump administration had said its new restrictions were necessary to prevent fraud. By Justin Juvenal, Patrick Marley, and Mark Berman.

Donald Trump leaves intact election procedures and prohibits changes that could have had significant impacts for millions of voters set to vote by mail in contests that will determine which party controls the House and Senate. About one-third of voters used mail-in ballots in 2024. In a brief order Monday evening, the majority did not explain its reasoning for leaving in place a lower court order blocking the administration's plans. The majority wrote that the Trump administration was unlikely to succeed on the merits of its challenge to the lower court order. Justice Brett M. Kavanaugh wrote in a concurrence that in his view, there was at least a fair prospect the administration's actions were within its authority. But he continued, it would be arbitrary and capricious to impose the changes in the midterms because state and local authorities would not have time to implement them. Two other conservative justices, Samuel A. Alito, Jr., and Clarence Thomas, dissented from the High Court's decision Monday evening. Alito, joined by Thomas, wrote that organizations challenging the plans probably lacked standing, and that states doing so were making arguments unlikely to succeed. States had said there were practical issues involved in implementing the administration's changes so close to the midterms, Alito wrote, adding that he took that problem seriously. But he wrote that states challenging the plans and the courts bear a substantial share of the blame for the timing, saying the litigation and earlier court orders had effectively shaped the calendar. Election administrators in a number of states run by Democrats and Republicans alike have said it would be extremely challenging, if not impossible, to implement the administration's changes with less than 2 months to go before elections. Some states have already started sending out mail-in ballots, and others will soon follow. An anonymous federal whistleblower also warned that voters could be disenfranchised and ballot delivery disrupted, asserting that the system created to implement the plan was rushed and did not undergo adequate testing. The Trump administration disputes that characterization. The Supreme Court's decision ends, for now, a dizzying legal battle among blue states, voting rights groups, and the administration that has ping-ponged through the courts in recent weeks. The Trump administration says the new restrictions, which were laid out in a March executive order, are necessary to prevent voter fraud. Trump has long claimed without evidence that voter fraud, particularly by non-citizens and with mail ballots, is rampant, but studies have found such instances are rare. Under Trump's plan, states would have to use ballot envelopes containing barcodes to combat fraud, and they would have to provide the federal government with lists of voters who are eligible to receive mail ballots. The U.S. Postal Service would not deliver ballots in states that don't hand over lists and would need to approve ballots in thousands of electoral districts. States and voting rights groups argued that Trump had overstepped his authority, since the Constitution assigns election administration to the states and Congress. They also said the plan would cause electoral chaos. The rule would disrupt the administration of mail voting mid-election and disenfranchise eligible voters nationwide, including voters in all-mail states like Colorado and Utah, and elderly, rural, and disabled voters who must vote by mail. The League of Women Voters and other groups wrote in their filing with the High Court. Colorado Secretary of State Jenna Griswold, Democrat, on Monday evening, called the Supreme Court's ruling a victory for democracy. Colorado is among the two dozen states that sued over the postal rules. Trump's attempt to sabotage the 2026 elections has failed, she said in a statement.

0: statement. The voting rights groups that challenged the rule changes also celebrated. This executive order was a blatant power grab designed to silence voters and undermine our elections. But it failed because the people and the law were on our side, said Virginia K. Solomon, president of the nonprofit group Common Cause. The White House and Justice Department did not immediately respond to requests for comment Monday night about the Supreme Court's ruling. The High Court's order dealt only with applying the changes to the upcoming midterms. The case now returns to the lower courts, where legal fights will continue over whether the order can be implemented in future elections, including the 2028 presidential contest. That legal battle could return to the Supreme Court in the years ahead. The administration last week had asked the justices to overturn a preliminary injunction by U.S. District Judge Indira Talwani, an Obama appointee in Massachusetts, that blocked its plan from going into effect. The rule ensures that states remain responsible for determining voter eligibility and eligibility to vote by mail, and it does not dictate ballot content, mailing or receipt deadlines, or ballot counting procedures, the appeal said. The rule thus plainly does not seize control of states' administration of elections. It simply imposes reasonable preparation requirements for certain election-related mail. On Sunday, a day before the Supreme Court weighed in on Talwani's ruling, a federal judge in D.C. issued a separate ruling blocking the Trump administration's plan from taking effect. District Judge Carl J. Nichols, whom Trump appointed during his first term, wrote that plaintiffs challenging the administration's plan had shown it likely exceeds the authority Congress conferred on the Postal Service. The Trump administration on Monday sent Nichols's opinion to the Supreme Court as the justices weighed Talwani's ruling. In a filing, Solicitor General D. John Sauer said that if the High Court stays Talwani's ruling, it would require lower courts to also pause Nichols's order. The rapid-fire legal moves underscored the urgency of the matter for the Trump administration and the dwindling time officials had to get the executive order in place for November. Some states have already set in motion voting for the November 3rd elections. Officials in some places, including Wisconsin, North Carolina, and Alabama, had begun sending out mail-in ballots, and voters have in some cases submitted theirs. More states will follow suit in sending out ballots in the days and weeks ahead. The executive order requires states to upload lists of voters to a portal being created by the U.S. Postal Service that has yet to be unveiled. The federal whistleblower said that the portal could result in many voters not receiving mail ballots. The Postal Service had adopted a 0% failure policy, which might result in an entire batch of ballots being rejected if a single barcode sampled by a Postal Service employee did not match information submitted to the portal, the whistleblower said. One batch could contain tens of thousands of ballots. The Postal Service has designed a system to disenfranchise millions of Americans, said Senator Richard Blumenthal, Democrat, Connecticut, who made the whistleblower complaint public. A Postal Service spokesperson maintained in a statement that the system would perform well, saying Americans can have confidence that their election mail will be handled securely and delivered reliably. Lower courts have sided with two dozen states and the voting rights groups, finding that the Trump administration did not have the power to regulate the administration of state elections. The Trump administration appealed some of those rulings to the Supreme Court in August on narrow technical grounds. It argued that the lawsuits against his executive order were premature because the Postal Service had to finalize its rules for implementing the plan. The High Court agreed, and the cases were dismissed. But soon after the Postal Service finalized its order, the states and the voting rights groups renewed their challenges. The cases wended back to the Supreme Court in recent weeks. Many states face looming deadlines to begin sending out absentee ballots, and some would have to replace envelopes, train staff, and make other changes to comply with the order. Such preparations can take a year or more. 100 election officials from across the country submitted a friend of the court brief, saying Trump's plan could wreak havoc with elections, and it was too late to implement it. The court should understand that what hangs in the balance is every eligible voter's right to cast their ballot and have it counted, they said in the brief. A dozen Republican-led states also weighed in, asking the court to greenlight the plan and saying it would shore up confidence in voting. They called the changes common sense. Allowing the federal government to promulgate final rules advancing election integrity reforms enhances the ability of states to ensure the security of mail voting within their jurisdictions, the Republican states wrote. Trump has been trying to exert greater federal control over elections. The administration this month asked the Supreme Court to clear the way for states to have access to a database that would allow them to verify that voters are citizens. Trump has also been pushing the Senate to pass the Save America Act, which would require voters to prove their citizenship to register and to show photo identification when voting. He aired debunked claims about vulnerabilities in election systems during a primetime television address in July, fired members of a federal bipartisan election commission, and threatened to withhold funding from states that do not make changes to electoral procedures. Why a lawyer who launched the Christian legal movement believes it's gone astray. John Whitehead says this is not what he envisioned when he launched the Rutherford Institute in 1982, by Michelle Borstein. In the before times, when Americans weren't yet debating whether Starbucks holiday cups were Christmassy enough, or whether bakers should make cakes for same-sex weddings, a lanky Southerner named John Whitehead started something totally new. A Christian religious liberty law firm. It was hard to raise money, Whitehead recalled, or get support for the firm, even from evangelical leaders, for Christians fighting in court for the right to homeschool or a police officer wanting to wear a cross to work. They said Christians don't sue, or that Christians shouldn't get mixed up with the government, or they didn't see the cause as a donor draw, Whitehead said in an interview. I made appointments with these fancy ministers, but no one seemed interested. Today, the Christian legal movement Whitehead helped pioneer is worth hundreds of millions of dollars and has touched many aspects of American life. Its firms, many sprinkled with his former protégés, have been on a winning spree at the Supreme Court, overturning long-standing legal limits on religious expression by public officials, expanding religious exemptions, and elevating the place of religious exercise to its highest point in modern times. But Whitehead says the movement is not what he envisioned when he launched the Rutherford Institute in 1982. The cause has become dangerously politicized and intertwined with right-wing politics, he says, wrongly staying quiet as Muslim rights are under attack and as President Donald Trump allows immigration enforcement officers into houses of worship. While religious liberties-focused law firms have successfully argued in federal courts to greatly expand what it means to freely exercise one's faith, Whitehead says the movement has wrongly elevated the rights of conservative Christians over those of religious minorities. He points to new laws in a handful of states mandating public schools to prominently hang the King James Version of the Ten Commandments, and threats last month by Texas officials against airports that offer foot washing stations for Muslim travelers. "We started out trying to protect the little people," Whitehead said. "Now leaders in the movement are sitting in the White House with Trump. They're now part of the nationalist movement. Religious liberty is a constitutional principle, not a political program." These days, Whitehead spends his time preparing for cases, writing essays, and appearing on podcasts from his small Florida town, calling out his former colleagues for appearing at the White House or framing religious liberty as affiliated with a specific political party. "He has become persona non grata in the movement," one former colleague says, and that is all right with the iconoclast Whitehead. "This is not faith. This is blasphemy baptized in nationalism," Whitehead and his wife Nisha Whitehead wrote in March of Trump and Defense Secretary Pete Hegseth's use of religious language to promote the war in Iran. In October, after then Homeland Security Secretary Kristi L. Noem prayed in public at an ICE facility in Portland, Oregon, he wrote that her actions were not Jesus's Christianity. "It is Christianity draped in the flag and wielding the weapons of war." Others who have worked with the Christian legal movement are also sounding the alarm. "It's become a partisan issue," said Douglas Laycock, a prominent religious freedom scholar who worked with the Christian legal movement on influential and triumphant Supreme Court cases, including one in 1993 involving a Santeria group's right to use animal sacrifice in worship. "Religious liberty is for everyone. Making it partisan is not good." As a young man, Whitehead was hostile toward religion and the Vietnam War, protesting even while he was serving in the Army in Fort Hood, Texas. He graduated from the University of Arkansas School of Law and grew his hair long. He was a self-described Marxist and hippie. Whitehead says his life changed forever in the 1970s when he came across the apocalyptic blockbuster, The Late Great Planet Earth. The book, by the evangelical writer Hal Lindsey, argued the apocalypse was coming by comparing prophecies in the Bible and current events. Whitehead was enthralled, became a Christian, and for a time studied to be a pastor. Eventually, he returned to lawyering and embraced religious liberty cases. Newly zealous, he wrote a book arguing that America should be an explicitly Christian nation, a position embraced in recent years by Hegseth, House Speaker Mike Johnson, Republican Louisiana, and other Trump allies. By the late 1980s, evangelical activists like Focus on the Family founder James Dobson and Campus Crusade for Christ founder Bill Bright were starting to agree with Whitehead's belief that Christians needed to work to influence the courts and the culture. Rutherford was growing its staff and opening offices across the country. The firm took on mostly small pro bono cases, representing a Christian girl in Virginia who was told she couldn't read a Bible on a public school bus, and a Hindu who refused jury duty on religious grounds. But Whitehead's alliance with conservative Christian activists didn't last. One breaking point was his decision in the late 1990s to represent Paula Jones, a former Arkansas state employee who said President Bill Clinton had sexually harassed her while he was Arkansas governor. Whitehead said the case was simply about showing even presidents aren't above the law, but other conservative Christian legal groups saw it as salacious. "He was going off on various things," said Matt Staver, founder of Liberty Council, one of a slew of Christian religious liberty firms that cropped up after Rutherford. Staver also pointed to Whitehead's founding of Gadfly, an offbeat culture magazine that was like a totally different universe for Christian conservatives. He didn't seem to have a clear voice, and it raised a lot of concern. The country was becoming more secular and socially liberal. Causes such as abortion, contraception, gay rights, and women's rights were increasingly challenging religious conservatives. Whitehead, who had argued in the 1980s that rights for LGBTQ people threatened Christians, was shifting too. By the mid-1990s, he was criticizing an amendment to the Colorado state constitution that barred communities from passing laws to prohibit discrimination against gay and transgender people. To him, that case was just as much about constitutional rights as the case of the Virginia girl on the bus. Colorado voters approved the amendment. He started moving away from Christian nationalism, which he says was the result of thinking differently about who Jesus really was. "We're here to care for others," he says now. After the terrorist attacks of September 11, 2001, some Christian firms, already more focused on conservative causes, began outright hostile advocacy against non-Christians, especially Muslims, said Daniel Bennett, a John Brown University political scientist. One sued an Islamic community center trying to open a couple of blocks from the site of the attacks. The firms broke from left-leaning organizations such as Americans United and the American Civil Liberties Union, which argued that religious liberty needed to be balanced with other individual protections, especially civil rights protections. The Christian religious liberty movement became extreme, said religious liberty scholar Marcy Hamilton. She pointed to a legal tussle with advocates who wanted to broaden religious exemptions so landlords would not be required to rent to single mothers or unmarried couples under new fair housing laws. Whitehead found himself somewhat in the middle, a place that maybe made sense for someone who counted among his best friends the evangelical theologian Francis Schaeffer and the left-wing singer Pete Seeger. He praises recent Supreme Court decisions affirming the protection of religious exercise, including a 2025 ruling that suburban Maryland parents' religious rights were violated when the school system refused to let them opt their children out of book readings that involved same-sex couples. And he criticizes some Democratic actions, including pandemic-era restrictions on houses of worship that were stricter than those on other public spaces. He says he finds value in some proposals of the Trump administration's Religious Liberty Commission, including efforts to create more Know Your Rights materials in places like schools and hospitals. However, he said, the Christian legal movement is part of a lot of overstepping. Okay, that's all the time that we have for today. Thank you.
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0: Hi, this is Bridget with the New York Times, Tuesday, September 15th. As Supreme Court weighs Trump mail ballot plan, another judge blocks it. The ruling by a lower court judge was another blow to President Trump's effort to make voting by mail harder. The Supreme Court is also considering the Trump plan. By Zach Montague. As the Supreme Court weighs the legality of a Trump administration plan to change mail-in balloting, a second lower court judge ruled overnight on Sunday that the plan is likely illegal and should be blocked before the November election. The ruling by Judge Carl J. Nichols, a Trump appointee, delivered another blow to President Trump's effort to add new conditions that could make it harder to vote by mail and easier for the federal government to scrutinize state voter rolls while searching for evidence of fraud. The Supreme Court is considering a similar ruling by a different federal judge based in Massachusetts. Judge Indira Talwani, an Obama appointee, has repeatedly found that the plan is likely unconstitutional and could not be implemented so close to the election without disenfranchising voters. Judge Nichols of the Federal District Court in Washington wrote that the Trump administration had not identified any evidence that there will be significant fraud in the upcoming elections if he halted the rule. On the other hand, he wrote, there was an increased risk that a significant number of otherwise appropriate absentee or mail-in ballots will ultimately not be counted in the upcoming elections if the rule took effect. The public has a strong interest in ensuring that doesn't happen, he wrote. Judge Nichols's ruling came in a lawsuit brought by a coalition of Democratic-aligned groups, including the Democratic Senatorial Campaign Committee, as well as a number of civil rights organizations. The Massachusetts suit was brought by a coalition of Democratic state attorneys general and voting rights groups. Judge Nichols ruled in May that he could not stop the Postal Service from drafting the rule or preemptively declare it would necessarily be illegal before it was finalized. The Supreme Court similarly ruled last month that it was premature for the courts to intervene to stop Mr. Trump's plan. But Judge Nichols said he would review the issue after the Postal Service finalized the regulation, which it did in August. His finding that the proposal now should be blocked could offer a preview for how the justices view the issue. In a court filing on Monday, the Trump administration formally alerted the Supreme Court about Judge Nichols's ruling. Lawyers for the Trump administration told the justices that if they allowed the Postal Service plan, it would mean Judge Nichols would be required to immediately lift his block and clear the way for the ballot screening rules. The new rule stemmed from an executive order Mr. Trump signed in March, directing the Postal Service to pre-register voters casting their ballots by mail, and declined to deliver ballots from anyone whose information was not submitted by their state election officers. Judge Talwani, who considered the separate legal challenge in Massachusetts, had found that the rule likely violated the constitutional authority given to states to run their own elections. But Judge Nichols focused on another issue, the absence of any federal statute by which Congress gave the Postal Service the power to screen voters. As the government concedes, the Postal Service could issue and enforce the rule only if Congress gave it the authority to do so. But here, no statute grants the Postal Service the power to issue key parts of the rule, he wrote. He focused on an online portal the Postal Service has said it is building that would let states upload the names and addresses of voters that they deemed eligible to vote by mail. The relevant laws do not authorize the agency to create a data collection system for mail-in and absentee voters, he wrote. Despite the lawsuits, a number of Republican-led states have indicated in court that they would voluntarily adopt the new procedure and were taking steps to comply if the courts ultimately allowed it. Voting rights groups had argued that it would be nearly impossible to ensure the lists were up to date or counted people who had moved or recently registered in a new state. They warned that the new rules would very likely lead to improperly rejected ballots. State election officials have warned the plan could cause chaos. In some states, the mail ballots have already been distributed to voters. Judge Nichols appeared to agree, writing that the rule appeared certain to cause delays and mistakes at several stages. That could include the building of the portal, which has not yet opened, and the Postal Service's new role screening outbound ballots and confirming that each absentee and mail-in voter matches information in the portal, he wrote. Plaintiffs have demonstrated that there is an increased risk that a significant number of absentee or mail-in ballots will ultimately not be counted, he wrote, noting that the Postal Service was likely to handle more than 50 million pieces of federal ballot mail this election season. News analysis. Russian strike on train station near Poland is seen as warning to Kyiv's allies. The attack on Ukraine's rail network, which connects the country to the West, was a jab at Europe, officials said. By Gina Smilek and Lara Jakes. Ukraine's rail network is a link to the West. With airspace over the country closed, its trains crawl toward the border day and night, ferrying officials and dignitaries like Jared Kushner, along with ordinary people, to and from the capital, Kyiv. The railway is a lifeline and a potent symbol of support. European officials said that Russia's weekend strike on a station near Ukraine and Poland's border, which hit perilously close to departing foreign visitors, including the former CIA director, David Petraeus, was an attack not just on Ukrainian infrastructure, but on those ties. Russia is attacking trains using increasingly sophisticated weapons that Ukraine is struggling to match. On Monday, the Kremlin spokesman, Dmitry S. Peskov, did not deny the strike on the route that Ukrainians called the Peace Express when it carried Trump administration envoys to Kyiv last week. Our military is carrying out its tasks across the entire territory of Ukraine. They are continuing to do so and will continue to do so, Mr. Peskov said. European leaders said the attack was part of an escalating Russian campaign to create confusion and to weaken the Western alliance at a particularly dangerous moment for Ukraine. It is clearly meant to scare Western countries from supporting Ukraine, from going to Ukraine to show support, Kaja Kallas, the European Union's top diplomat, said on Monday. The question for us is, what do we take from that message? Governments and researchers have accused Russia in recent years of sabotage and of hybrid attacks aimed at Ukraine's allies. A drone containing an explosive device was found in the freight terminal of an airport in Leipzig, eastern Germany, last month, an incident that Berlin blamed Moscow for. Misinformation and election interference by Russia have become common. So has GPS jamming, which can disrupt communication and navigation. The timing of the attack was notable. The drone strike hit a train near one ridden by Mr. Petraeus and came shortly after the departure of another, which was carrying the former British Prime Minister Boris Johnson and other European politicians and diplomats. The NATO Secretary General, Mark Rutte, said the strike had shown desperation on the part of President Vladimir V. Putin of Russia. NATO would respond, Mr. Rutte said, by doubling down on support for Ukraine and with potential covert action. Philip Bednarczyk, the Warsaw office director at the German Marshall Fund, a research institute, said that Russia's attacks served to test over and over again whether NATO allies were committed to defending one another. Mr. Bednarczyk pointed out that while incidents so far had been isolated, many in Poland were bracing for further escalation this winter, perhaps even into something coordinated. Mr. Bednarczyk said that he already knew friends who had begun to avoid taking the train into Kyiv from Warsaw, opting to drive instead. "It's an important artery," he said of the rail link to Poland. Prime Minister Donald Tusk of Poland said that Russia's escalation was becoming a reality and that he would review plans to protect his country's railways and industries. He added that the most recent strikes showed that Russia was more willing than ever to deploy longer-range, high-precision jet-powered drones to threaten NATO. "We do not want to give in to nervousness. Emotions are the last thing needed here," Mr. Tusk said. "But there is no doubt that we, together with our allies, must be prepared for a joint response should the need arise." In Kyiv, the chief executive of the National Ukraine Railways said Russia was overwhelming trains with recently developed drones that can carry hundreds of pounds of explosives when crashing into targets. "I understand we crossed so many red lines in this war, but how in the world can hitting a passenger train be even accepted as something that is not immediately seen as a war crime?" the executive, Alexander Pertsovsky, said in an interview. "A passenger train is not different from a passenger airplane, especially in the country that has no airspace open." Still, he said, Russia's tactics had not deterred dignitaries who continued to travel to Kyiv on Monday, including the Speaker of Japan's House of Representatives. "Russia's latest strike came while European nations have been considering how they can best support Ukraine as the war becomes ever more costly and the fighting shows no sign of ending soon." The European Union finalized a support package of 90 billion euros, about $100 billion, for Ukraine this year. But Kyiv's financial needs are growing under a barrage of Russian attacks, reviving a conversation among European nations about how to continue the financial backing. Some countries are again contemplating whether it might make sense to use Russian sovereign assets frozen in Europe to support Ukraine, an idea that was considered but ultimately rejected last year. Petteri Orpo, the Prime Minister of Finland, said on Monday the train station attack had been an attempt to break European unity, adding that Moscow was wrong to think such efforts would succeed. "This is a very dangerous game they are playing now," Mr. Orpo said. Alligator Alcatraz used small cages as calming areas, report says. The Department of Homeland Security's internal watchdog provided new details about conditions at the now-shuttered Florida Detention Center. By Madeline Ngo, Hamed Aliaziz, and David Ovalle. A state-run immigration detention center in the Florida Everglades failed to comply with a host of federal detention standards, creating cramped conditions and confining migrants in small metal enclosures, according to a new report by the Department of Homeland Security's independent watchdog. The report said the use of the enclosures was unprecedented among facilities that the watchdog, the department's Office of Inspector General, had previously inspected, and presented significant risks to detainees' health and safety. It focused on a high-profile facility known as Alligator Alcatraz, which came under intense scrutiny before it closed this summer. The report raised further questions about a facility that became synonymous with the Trump administration's harsh treatment of immigration detainees. President Trump had joked that the location was in such a remote area that detainees would have to learn how to run away from an alligator. It was shuttered after criticism about conditions and cost, and after enduring legal challenges. Federal investigators found that the metal enclosures, each providing only about 18 square feet of floor space, were used as calming areas, where at least 79 detainees were held for periods ranging from several minutes to nearly 2 hours. Although facility staff said that detainees asked to spend time in the enclosures, federal investigators found at least one instance in which the enclosures were used to discipline a detainee who failed to comply with a lawful command. The use of such restrictive spaces is highly unconventional and does not align with standards for humane treatment, the report said. Facility staff said detainees were not locked in the enclosures, but federal investigators found locking mechanisms on them. The average time detainees spent in the enclosures was about an hour. The Department of Homeland Security said that the facility was managed by the state of Florida, but that conditions there were consistent with the same federal detention standards employed by previous administrations. All detainee facilities are clean, and any allegations of inhumane conditions or excessive use of force are false, the department said in a statement. Speaking on Monday at a news conference in Lakeland, Florida, Governor Ron DeSantis said he had not read the report, but he defended conditions at the facility, which he said was a crucial part of the state's efforts to remove criminals in the country illegally from the streets of Florida. When they set it up, their goal was not only to meet the federal standards, but to actually exceed the federal standards for detainee conditions, Mr. DeSantis said. Alex Lanfranconi, the governor's communications director, defended the use of the enclosures and said in a statement that the left-wing media wants to focus on a confinement area for violent criminal aliens who have proven they cannot remain peaceful while awaiting deportation. While it adheres to all federal standards for criminal confinement, we'd make it even smaller if we could, Mr. Lanfranconi added. Investigators found that the facility complied with intake and use of force standards, but that it did not comply with a variety of national detention standards related to medical care, food service, personal hygiene, and recreation. The report said the facility's staff failed to provide detainees with sufficient living space. National standards require detainees to be given at least 75 square feet of floor space per person. But at maximum capacity, the housing units at the facility only provided 28 square feet per detainee, according to the report. Federal investigators also noted that one freezer at the facility was operating above the recommended temperature, which they said could result in food spoilage and increase the risk of illness for detainees. Facility staff also said that detainees showered only 3 times a week, which prevented them from maintaining good personal hygiene, the report said. National standards typically require that detainees have daily access to showers. Federal investigators also found that the facility's showers were infested with small bugs, particularly on the ceilings. In July 2025, Florida quickly erected the detention center on a training airport in a rural area between Miami and Naples, championing the facility as part of the state's efforts to assist President Trump's crackdown on immigration. They even erected an alligator Alcatraz sign on a road to the facility, which critics denounced as cruel. The facility costs state officials more than $1 million per day to operate, including for trucking in water and wastewater disposal. Florida officials closed the facility this summer, citing the impending hurricane season, even though detainees had spent the 2025 season at Alligator Alcatraz. The Inspector General's report adds to the lingering fallout over Alligator Alcatraz. Florida lawmakers this month approved $250 million in additional funding for the Emergency Management Agency to help cover outstanding bills related to immigration enforcement, including Alligator Alcatraz. The federal government had earlier agreed to reimburse more than $600 million for expenses related to that facility and another one upstate, although much of that money is still unpaid. Also this month, two Alligator Alcatraz guards were arrested on allegations that they had struck a detainee. They face misdemeanor battery charges in Collier County, Florida, and have pleaded not guilty. Although the Department of Homeland Security has maintained that the state had authority over the facility's day-to-day operations, the Trump administration has faced growing scrutiny over the treatment of migrants in detention facilities overseen by Immigration and Customs Enforcement. The deaths of at least three detainees in less than 8 months at Delaney Hall, a privately run immigration detention center in New Jersey, have recently raised questions about the quality of medical care provided to migrants. The New Moscow, a digital utopia doubling as a surveillance trap. Cutting-edge technologies have reshaped the Russian capital, making it safer, more convenient, and more closely watched. By Ivan Nechepurenko. On the surface, today's Moscow is a technological wonderland. You can use your face to pay for almost anything, like subway fares, or even to finalize the purchase of an apartment. Robots scurry across sidewalks, making 15-minute grocery deliveries. And driverless taxis are set to begin commercial service this year. Underpinning many of the modern amenities is a robust digital infrastructure developed by the city government that has made life not only easier, but also safer. Policing, aided by digital tools, has helped cement Moscow's transformation from the raw, unforgiving place it was 25 years ago, plagued by home burglaries, street muggings, and murders. But there is a cost to the convenience and security, an expanding surveillance state. Moscow's roughly 300,000 CCTV cameras make it one of the most heavily watched cities in the world. It is impossible to avoid a lens while simply walking through the city. The same cameras that whisk subway passengers through turnstiles are also used to monitor and flag people. In April, a Russian rock musician was detained by the police at a railway terminal in St. Petersburg after surveillance cameras mistook him for a similar-looking Ukrainian public figure wanted by the state. After checking his face and pulling at his hair to ensure it was not a wig, they let him go. The CCTV network is linked to biometric databases. Submission of biometric data is voluntary in Russia, but it is encouraged in widespread advertisements, and citizens cannot take full advantage of digital services without complying. These databases help the authorities target political dissent in addition to crime. Biometric feeds can be used to hunt down critics of the government after they hold gatherings. The days when outspoken Russians could flee to remote towns to avoid the authorities, as they did during Stalin's purges, are largely over. As of July, around 10 million Russians were using biometrics-driven applications in some form, and the Kremlin wants to increase that number, pushing citizens to adopt the tools for identification not only at train stations, but also at airports. This year, Moscow City Hall announced that a biometric system would recognize passengers on buses and trams automatically deducting their fare once they confirmed the transaction in an app. Other major European cities also have large CCTV networks, most notably London. Moscow's, however, is more centralized and uses biometrics to identify people spotted by cameras with fewer restrictions. With Russia's war in Ukraine, the stakes behind the growing surveillance have become higher. Rumors of a new wave of military conscription, the first major mobilization since the early months of the war, have swept through Russia. While in the recent past it was relatively simple to evade a draft because enlistment offices were buried under paper files, artificial intelligence-enhanced digitized systems make that almost impossible now. The authorities introduced electronic summonses that carry the full legal weight of paper notices after thousands of Russians fled the draft in 2022. In March, Vlad, 28, an art and fashion photographer, received a summons to appear at a military enlistment office for a mandatory medical examination. Through the State Services app, a centralized portal for government services, medical care, and identity verification, he learned that he had been barred from leaving the country until he complied. Vlad, who asked that his last name be withheld for fear of repercussions, said he now lived in fear as he defied the summons, which he believes could be a prelude to being sent off to war. "There is total control because you give up so much data that your every step can be traced," he said. He has stopped using the subway, terrified of the cameras. Kremlin-aligned analysts argue that the government is using convenient apps and data collection to build a system that is more responsive to people's needs than what can be provided by Western democracies, which struggle to plan long-term because of changes in government, and in some cases, limit digital services because of privacy concerns. Russia remains steps away from China's social credit system, which rates people on their behavior in financial, legal, and other matters, and limits the freedom of offenders. But Russian technocrats clearly view Beijing's digital architecture as a blueprint. Gleb Kuznetsov, a political analyst who previously worked for a major Kremlin-aligned think tank, pointed to Moscow under its longtime mayor, Sergei Sobyanin, and to Shenzhen, the Chinese high-tech megacity, as urban models superior to Western capitals. Sobyanin's approval rating is high, not because the elections lack competition, Mr. Kuznetsov said in response to written questions, but because the city government genuinely works in the interest of its residents. The Russian authorities, however, can be quick to pull the plug on the networks undergirding these digital amenities when they perceive a security threat, highlighting a tension between technocratic agencies and the security services. In March, for instance, mobile internet services were abruptly shut down for more than 2 weeks across much of central Moscow, including in the subway system, temporarily rendering many of the city's prized digital services useless. Residents were left stunned by the blackout, which some analysts speculated was a result of intense state paranoia after the assassination of Ayatollah Ali Khamenei in Iran. Russia is going to go back to a situation 25 years ago where you have patchwork globalization, said Jeremy Morris, an ethnographer who is one of the few Western academics who continue to conduct fieldwork in Russia. "You could go into one place and it would be super, super cybernetic and technological," he added. "And then you walk out of the zone of coverage and you're back to a basic economy." According to a Russian official involved in developing digital infrastructure, who spoke on the condition of anonymity because he was not authorized to speak publicly, a quiet war is being waged within the state. Technocratic agencies like the Ministry of Digital Development, he said, are colliding with the Federal Security Service, or FSB, specifically its notorious political policing department. While it has access to digital tools, the FSB was not involved in creating them. It favors old-school analog methods of monitoring and controlling society, the official said, even if that means breaking the technology that the technocrats spent billions building. The FSB's stance is partly driven by institutional self-preservation. As AI threatens to erode the justification for its sprawling apparatus of human agents, the official said. Ultimately, both the digital and security agencies are competing for the ear and mind of one man, President Vladimir V. Putin, who has demanded that the government develop AI while insulating it from Western influence. In April, speaking at a high-profile Kremlin meeting on AI, Mr. Putin framed the stakes in existential terms. The sovereignty of the Russian state in the near future, and without exaggeration, its very existence, depends on our ability to perform well in AI, along with digital platforms and autonomous systems, he said. Yet, for all of its ambitions, Russia lacks the infrastructure and hardware to develop the technology in isolation from China and the United States. Western sanctions related to the invasion of Ukraine have limited Russia's access to cutting-edge chips, and many of its top technical minds have left the country since the war began in 2022. Russia's two flagship AI models, one developed by the country's largest state-owned bank and the other by its leading domestic tech company, were inspired by or heavily rely on Chinese open-source architectures. In the end, said Ilya Grashchenkov, a Moscow-based political analyst, Russia is likely to be defined by what he called an attempt to combine the seemingly incompatible. That, he said, involves building an external digital perimeter to close the country off from the world, while accelerating digitization within Russia. Vlad, the photographer who received the military summons, said he would gladly do away with the frictionless, high-tech conveniences if it meant getting back the freedom that was truly missing. Life in Russia, he said, now resembles living in an oxygen mask. News analysis. Saudi Arabia faces worst-case scenario after being rebuffed by Trump. The kingdom is in a state of strategic shock after coming under attack from an emboldened Iran and failing to win more U.S. military support, analysts say. By Vivian Nareem. Saudi Arabia has increasingly found itself caught in the middle of the war between the United States and Iran. Now the kingdom's leadership is assessing dwindling options on how to respond. In recent weeks, the Iran-allied Houthi militia in Yemen has repeatedly attacked the kingdom, threatening to throttle its ability to export oil and piling pressure on the global economy. But Saudi Arabia has been left frustrated and disappointed by President Trump's reluctance to confront the Houthis, former diplomats and analysts say. The kingdom's diplomatic efforts to engage with Iran have also had limited results. A meeting planned on Monday between officials from Iran, Saudi Arabia, and other Gulf countries was abruptly postponed on Sunday night, as the gap between their positions remained vast. Right now, the Saudis are really frustrated, said Michael Ratney, a former U.S. ambassador to Saudi Arabia. In some sense, it's their worst-case scenario. The Saudi government's Center for International Communication, which fields queries from journalists, did not respond to a request for comment. The kingdom's conundrum underscores the heavy costs that the U.S.-Israeli war with Iran has imposed across the Middle East, including on countries whose leaders opposed the war or have sought repeatedly to bring it to an end. In the first few months of the fighting, Saudi Arabia was relatively untouched by Iran's retaliatory attacks, compared with its neighbors. Now, with no end to the hostilities in sight, Iran is seeking greater leverage over the United States. And Saudi Arabia, the world's largest oil exporter until the war knocked it down the list, has become a primary target. Over the past 2 weeks alone, Saudi Arabia has faced Iran-backed attacks from the east, the south, and the north. A Saudi oil tanker was struck in the Strait of Hormuz at the end of August, killing two sailors. On Friday, the Houthi militia, which had already... Now, with no end to the hostilities in sight, Iran is seeking greater leverage over the United States. And Saudi Arabia, the world's largest oil exporter, until the war knocked it down the list, has become a primary target. Over the past 2 weeks alone, Saudi Arabia has faced Iran-backed attacks from

already declared a blockade on Saudi oil shipments through the Red Sea, seized territory on an important global shipping route, and trounced Saudi allied forces in Yemen. The same day, the Saudi authorities announced that they had been forced to shut down a critical oil pipeline, blaming a drone attack by an Iran-backed Iraqi militia. The pipeline had become a key alternative export route for Saudi Arabia to get its oil to the Red Sea, after Iran effectively choked off the Strait of Hormuz. The reason a country like Saudi Arabia invests so heavily in developing a security partnership with the United States is for just this sort of eventuality, said Mr. Ratney, the former ambassador. Crown Prince Mohammed bin Salman of Saudi Arabia, the country's de facto ruler, had reasons to be confident in that partnership. For years, his government has invested billions of dollars and extensive political capital in building personal relationships with Mr. Trump and his family. But when the Crown Prince asked Mr. Trump last week to take military action against the Houthis, the president declined, according to officials with knowledge of the conversations. Saudi officials and pundits have been clear that the kingdom does not want to fight the Houthis alone. That is especially true because an earlier military campaign that Saudi Arabia led against the group turned into a decade-long quagmire. This demands international support, not only from Saudi Arabia and regional countries. Abdul Rahman Al-Rashed, a columnist close to the Saudi government, wrote in a Saudi-owned newspaper on Saturday. Mr. Trump, however, appears reluctant to get involved. Already confronting one open-ended conflict with Iran, with an overstretched navy and a diminishing munitions stockpile, it's unsurprising that he does not want to open this new front, said Dan Shapiro, a former top Middle East policy official in the Pentagon during the Biden administration. But it is bitterly disappointing to the Saudis. On Saturday, Mr. Trump told journalists on a trip to Ireland that the Houthis had called us and they don't want to fight with us. There's just one country that they're not too happy with, and we'll get that straightened out, he added, referring to Saudi Arabia. Mohammed al-Bukaiti, a Houthi political official, denied that the group had reached out to the United States. We did not communicate with Trump, nor did we ask him not to attack us, he said. Whether the United States gets involved in Yemen is still a matter of discussion, and Washington is continuing to assist Saudi Arabia with intelligence, said Vice Admiral John W. Miller, a retired U.S. Navy commander in the Middle East. Saudi Arabia is now likely to turn to diplomacy, according to Barbara Leaf, a former Assistant Secretary of State for Near Eastern Affairs at the State Department. Despite years of Saudi, U.S., and Israeli bombing campaigns against the Houthis, no one has come up with a military solution for dealing with them, she said. Saudi Arabia could also work with its neighbors and Iran to hammer out an ugly set of arrangements to bring the war with Iran to an end, she said. The kingdom could look to China to try to find a solution, but Beijing's previous diplomatic efforts in the region have not led to lasting peace deals, she noted. China brokered a rapprochement between Saudi Arabia and Iran in 2023, that has since frayed. For now, Saudi officials are unlikely to complain publicly about the United States, however frustrated they feel, analysts said. They're not going to show some sort of distance, she said. They're going to have to generate some other diplomatic effort. I have a lot to say. Brain implant helps a disabled patient speak. In the latest advance in brain-computer interfaces, a company said its wireless device enabled speech even when a patient

0: And just imagined saying words. By Pam Bellick. In a step forward for the cutting-edge field of brain-computer interfaces, a patient with a paralyzing neurological disorder used a brain implant to converse in real time, even when she was simply thinking about what to say. A company said it would announce on Monday. The development by the company Paradromics marks the latest advance for these experimental devices, known as BCIs, systems that involve implanting electrodes in the brain that read neurological signals and decode those signals through artificial intelligence. The 68-year-old Michigan woman, who has lost most of her speaking ability, was able to use the device to have spontaneous conversations via a computer-generated voice, including on the phone with her grandchildren. When she physically tried to speak, her brain generated signals that were read by the electrodes transmitted through AI and displayed on the computer screen, which spoke the words aloud. The system could also produce speech when the woman imagined what to say without moving her speaking muscles. Because the Paradromics system is wireless and doesn't require the patient to be connected by a cord to a computer, experts said, it offers a demonstration of how patients who have lost the ability to speak might be able to eventually use the technology in their daily lives, greatly improving their ability to communicate with family, friends, and coworkers. The woman, the first patient in the Paradromics clinical trial, was implanted with the company's Kinexus BCI system, which contains more than 400 electrodes, in June at University of Michigan Health. The trial will include 10 patients around the country with various disorders that cause speech and limb paralysis, such as stroke and amyotrophic lateral sclerosis, said Dr. William Marks, Chief Clinical Officer of Paradromics. The patient, whose name was not disclosed, has primary lateral sclerosis, which weakens neurons that control movement for talking, swallowing, and walking. She retains some ability to use her speaking muscles, but her words are barely understandable to most listeners, Dr. Marks said. The results reported Monday have not yet been peer-reviewed or published in a journal. Matt Angle, the founder and chief executive officer of Paradromics, also said the system was able to detect and tell the difference among signals the woman's brain generated during different activities related to communication. There were distinct patterns generated when the woman was physically trying to talk, thinking of what to say, or hearing what others said. We can see the representation of words and phonemes, whether she tries to say it, she imagines it, or even if she just listens to it, Dr. Angle said. Experts said that while aspects of Paradromics developments have also been achieved by others working on brain-computer interface technology, the company's results are notable, particularly because the system is wireless and self-contained. Their demonstration gets us one step closer to clinical reality for restoring speech communication for people with severe paralysis, said Dr. Edward Chang, the chairman of neurological surgery at the University of California, San Francisco, who is not involved in the Paradromics trial, and whose lab has pioneered and advanced developments in the brain-computer interface field. He added, "It's wonderful how much progress has been made since we first showed this was possible just 5 years ago." His lab and other researchers have also studied imagined speech representations in the brain and have enabled patients to produce spontaneous speech. But in much of the research, people needed to be connected to a computer with a cable attached to a port in the head, an arrangement that posed a risk that the site might become infected and required people to be tethered to the computer. A video provided to the New York Times by Paradromics showed the woman being asked earlier this month by members of the research team to say whatever she'd like. She smiled and slowly spoke a scarcely intelligible sentence, which the system quickly decoded and read out with a computerized voice that said, "Okay, I have a lot to say." Later in the video, she was asked what advice she would like to give to her grandchildren. "Pray continuously," she said. Asked if she felt she was learning how to use the device better, she said, "It's a work in process." Vikash Gilja, Paradromics chief scientific officer, said that the system worked just as well when the patient whispered, which was less effortful for her. If she imagined the words, the decoding was a little less clear, almost like it comes in and out of focus, Dr. Gilja said, adding that he thought it would improve as the patient practiced. One goal of the technology, he said, is to make it easier for patients to learn how to use the system without the burden of trying to move their muscles for speech. Being able to distinguish the patterns of brain signals for imagining speech and listening to it is also important, he added, so that patients can control whether and when they would want their internal monologues to be shared with others. With advances in technology and artificial intelligence, the brain-computer interface field is making strides. In another development on Monday, a study by Dr. Chang's team, published in Nature Neuroscience, showed that in three patients with paralyzing conditions, a single array of implanted electrodes could simultaneously decode signals for speech and physical gestures like a hand wave, a thumbs up, and a head nod. Previously, brain-computer interfaces have addressed either speech or movement deficits, but the new study put those functions together and found that, by doing so, patients' ability to communicate improved. "It is a step towards BCIs that can control the whole body in the digital world," Dr. Chang said, "like in the movie Avatar." Companies and researchers have a variety of brain-computer interface approaches. The University of California, San Francisco, team's method surgically places electrodes on the brain surface. The approach of Paradromics and Neuralink, another company in the field, involves surgery to implant electrodes below the brain surface. Other approaches are less invasive, including one that involves electrodes delivered into the brain with a catheter inserted in a blood vessel in the neck. The less invasive approaches are intended to be more affordable and minimize the potential risks of brain surgery, while the more surgically invasive approaches are designed to detect more specific signals, recording from individual neurons. Some electrode arrays that penetrate the brain's surface have had good performance only for several months because of issues with stability or scarring, but others have enabled meaningful long-term performance, Dr. Chang said. An important milestone for Paradromics will be to prove that their technology remains stable in patients for many years. The Food and Drug Administration's Investigational Device Program granted permission for the clinical trial, and company officials said they expected Paradromics would need to complete a larger trial before applying for FDA approval of the device in several years. Bob Mackie, designer who dressed every spangly woman in show business, dies at 87. His sequined gowns and outrageous costumes threw clouds of glitter at American fashion for over half a century. By Penelope Green. Bob Mackie, the exuberant costume and fashion designer whose glittering, beaded, sequined, rhinestoned, feathered, and often winged creations bedecked, bedazzled, and elevated performers like Carol Burnett, Diana Ross, Tina Turner, Bernadette Peters, Bette Midler, Mitzi Gaynor, Liza Minnelli, Elton John, RuPaul, and most memorably and enduringly, Cher, as well as an 11.5-inch model named Barbie. died on Monday in Palm Springs, California. He was 87. The death at a hospital was caused by pneumonia. Joe McFate, Mr. Mackey's longtime design director, said. He dressed every spangly woman in show business. Frank DeCaro, the author of Unmistakably Mackey, The Fashion and Fantasy of Bob Mackey, 1999, said in an interview, "You can mention some of the greatest names in fashion, and the average person won't be able to conjure up, for example, a Giorgio Armani suit. But if you say to an American of a certain age, 'What is a Bob Mackey?' they know exactly what you're talking about." Mr. Mackey got his start in Hollywood, dropping out of college to sketch for the costume designers Jean-Louis and Edith Head. But it was television that made his name. When Carol Burnett put together her variety show in 1967, she picked Mr. Mackey to design the costumes. At the time, he was in his late 20s, though he looked about 12, Miss Burnett often said. Over the show's 11 seasons, he created an average of 60 costumes a week for Miss Burnett, Harvey Korman, Vicki Lawrence, Tim Conway, and Lyle Waggoner, as well as the show's guest stars and supporting performers. The skits, of course, were comedic gold, and Ms. Burnett said that she frequently found her characters through Mr. Mackey's designs. For Mrs. Wiggins, the dim and indifferent secretary, whom the IQ fairy never visited, in Ms. Burnett's words, he assembled a frosty blonde wig, a push-up bra, and a tight black skirt that wasn't quite tight enough for Ms. Burnett's lanky frame. "Stick your behind back into it," he instructed her, and the character's mincing walk was born. The show was known for its zany movie parodies, and when it took on a scene from Gone with the Wind, renamed Went with the Wind, in which the heroine, fallen on hard times, has a dress made out of her curtains, Mr. Mackey asked the prop department for a curtain rod so he could fashion his own version for Ms. Burnett as Starlet O'Hara. It was such an instant, irresistible sight gag that Ms. Burnett made sure to warn Mr. Korman, playing Rat Butler, beforehand so he wouldn't lose his composure on stage. "That gown is gorgeous," Rat exclaimed in the skit. "Thank you," Starlet replied. "I saw it in the window and I just couldn't resist it." Mr. Mackey's curtain dress is now in the permanent collection of the Smithsonian National Museum of American History in Washington. Television variety shows were the closest thing to movie musicals, as Mr. Mackey liked to say, particularly in the 1970s. They were nightly extravaganzas that delivered high-wattage stars and over-the-top, glamorous fashion to America's living rooms. Sonny Bono and Cher had veered from their folk roots and were playing Las Vegas when CBS hired them to do a weekly show. Mr. Mackey had seen photos of them, and as he told Vogue, which put together an oral history of the designer in 2019, they were kind of like New Age cave people. There they were in their fur vests and funny pants and belts, and just a whole look that nobody had had up until that time. The producers, he added, didn't know what to do with Cher, but Mr. Mackey did. He noted that she was built just like Ms. Burnett, a perfect size 6 with no cleavage, a human clothes hanger. Their collaboration, first on the Sonny and Cher Comedy Hour, which ran from 1971 to 1974, delighted television audiences and confounded the network's censors, as Mr. Mackey bared more and more of Cher's extraordinary physique in ever more outlandish get-ups. Mr. Mackey recalled a censor complaining of one outfit that revealed the undersides of Cher's breasts. The industry term was underboob. "Well, if we stand her on her head," he retorted, "it will just be cleavage." Later, Cher became the first person allowed to show her belly button on television. "People can watch a show and see people stealing hubcaps, and then they can go out and steal hubcaps," she told TV Guide. but I don't think my show will provoke anybody into stealing a belly button. Reviewing Cher, her post-divorce variety show that ran for 11 months in 1975 to 76, Newsweek declared that the performer played second banana to the show's real star, a cool, hip, certifiably freaky costume designer named Bob Mackey. Television hasn't shown so much glitter and flash since NBC did a special on Liberace's closet. As Mr. DeCaro observed, he brought glamour to a sequin-starved America. In the process, Mr. Mackey's name became a gay touchstone. For gay kids sitting at home like me or RuPaul, looking for a way out of our drab surroundings, Bob Mackey was the portal, Mr. DeCaro said. He made women look like drag queens, but in the best possible sense. He was a window into a glamorous, funny, inclusive glitter world. For me, the ultimate Mackey moment was when the first Cher special ended in a sea of white balloons, and it's Bette Midler, Elton John, Flip Wilson, and Cher all dripping with mirror tiles and looking like glamorous disco balls come to life. Okay, that's all the time that we have for today. Thank you.
1: 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For today, sunny, temperatures in the upper 60s. Partly cloudy overnight, temperatures in the mid-50s. Wednesday, sunny, temperatures in the upper 70s. The sun rose this morning at 6:25, setting at 6:54 this evening. Stay tuned for more. Heading your way next on the Talking Information Center.
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1: And coming up next on the Talking Information Center, it's the Patriot Ledger. 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
9: Hi, everyone. This is Marion from the Talking Information Center, and this is the Patriot Ledger for Tuesday, September 15th. The Hull Town Home Project got nixed. Developers planning a cluster of waterfront townhomes along Nantasket Avenue in Hull have withdrawn their appeal of the town's planning board's unanimous denial of their plans. The Hull Zoning Board of Appeals was set to deliberate September 2nd on the appeal filed by the Point Nantasket Realty LLC, the developer behind the project. But the meeting was canceled because Adam Brodsky, an attorney representing the developer, had sent the town on August 31st a letter stating the developer was voluntarily withdrawing its appeal. Chris Reel, who is connected with the limited liability company, said the development team pulled the appeal because a new opportunity came up during the process. He said the team is finalizing a new plan for the site, and they will not be resubmitting the townhome plans. We're working with local businesses and a nonprofit that we feel is more in keeping with the existing uses and buildings on the site. We need to focus our efforts on moving that redevelopment plan forward, he told the Patriot Ledger via email. The Point Nantasket Realty LLC had planned to raise vacant buildings at 839, 843, and 845 Nantasket Avenue that once housed a marina, restaurant, and apartments for 9 homes in a project known as The Point. The townhomes would have been all built on piles above flood elevation and connected by a single boardwalk. The Point Nantasket Realty LLC was seeking to appeal the site plan denial by the planning board as well as the building commissioner's denial of a building permit, which cannot be issued for projects without an approved site plan. But the developer pulled the appeal before the Zoning Board of Appeals voted. Developers initially submitted their plans for the site in January, and the project was set to have a final hearing on May 14th. Developers were provided with a draft decision, and they provided comments back to the planning department. Prior to the May 14th meeting, the planning department requested they continue the hearing. Developers agreed because they wanted additional time to address comments in the draft decision. Developers asked for a continuance on May 27th in a letter sent the same day as the May 14th meeting. However, the planning board did not continue the hearing, and after board members said plans had been changed multiple times since the project was initially proposed and that they had not received renderings and other vital information, this according to the meeting minutes. The developers filed an appeal, and the Zoning Board of Appeals was slated to hear the appeal July 21st, but the hearing was continued after the attorneys for the ZBA notified the board that afternoon that they could not attend. The Zoning Board then had 2 separate 3-hour meetings, first on August 11th, and then on August 18th, where board members heard from representatives for the developer and then the Hull Planning Board. At the now-canceled September 2nd meeting, the board was only going to deliberate and was not going to hear any more testimony from representatives of either the planning board or the developer. Chris and Diana Reel are attached to the LLC behind the townhome proposal. The Reels have ties to Hull as a former operators of Paragon Boardwalk before selling it to a developer for a $65 million 4-story development known as Paragon that will bring 132 market-rate apartments, more than 9,300 square feet of commercial space, and a parking garage with 180 residential spaces to Nantasket Avenue. Chris Reel also has been involved in several developments across the South Shore, including in Weymouth and in Quincy. A man is on trial for a Quincy murder, this from Dedham. Opening arguments in the murder trial of Derek Cardoso, 32, began September 10th at Norfolk Superior Court in Dedham. Cardoso is charged with killing Jordan Wiggins in the garage of Quincy's Elevation Apartments on the night of August 17th, 2022. 6 other men were indicted on murder charges in relation to Wiggins' death. 4 pleaded guilty to manslaughter and the other to lesser charges, and they're now serving lengthy prison sentences. 2 fled the country and have yet to be arraigned. In addition to murder, Cardoso is also charged with home invasion, armed robbery, kidnapping, armed assault, manslaughter, possession of marijuana with intent to distribute, and assault and battery. Assistant District Attorney Carolyn Healy told jurors how Jordan Wiggins and his girlfriend returned from his birthday party just after 11:30 p.m. As they entered the building from the garage and began to climb the stairs, masked men approached from the top of the stairwell and from behind, Healy said. The men pulled his girlfriend's hood over her eyes, zip-tied her hands, and demanded she tell them Wiggins' apartment number. As they moved her through the garage, her shoes came off. She heard a pop and screeching tires. The men left her on the garage floor. Left to herself, she managed to get inside the building and knock on a stranger's door. There she called a friend who met her at the garage. The two women found Higgins lying near the stairwell, shot in the back, covered in blood, and not moving. He later died at a nearby hospital. Healy said the men stole a gold chain and Rolex from Wiggins and a Louis Vuitton bag from his girlfriend. The rest of Healy's opening argument created a timeline with reference to surveillance video and phone records. At 3:15 p.m., video from Elevation Apartment Complex shows a black Mercedes SUV belonging to Clayton Rodriguez enter the garage and leave. The same car is seen in the nearby Home Depot in Quincy half an hour later. Rodriguez was one of the seven men indicted in the case. A court filing says he fled to Mexico. Two men get out of the Mercedes, Healy said. They go into the store. One of them buys zip ties and duct tape. The other shoplifts zip ties, the same kind that are found in the garage. A screenshot from a FaceTime video recorded that same day shows Cardoso in the back of the black Mercedes. You can see the individual, this defendant, is holding a roll of duct tape, Healy said. A second screenshot shows Cardoso wearing a black face mask and holding zip ties. Just before 8 p.m., surveillance video from Elevation shows the black Mercedes enter the garage. A little while after that, a gray Jeep Cherokee enters. The vehicles remain until just after the shooting at 11:35 p.m., then drive to Q Apartments on Ricuti Drive in Quincy. Cardoso was living in an apartment in the queue with another defendant where police found several pounds of marijuana. Defense attorney Robert Chekloff told jurors that despite the abundance of modern tracking technology available to investigators, none of the prosecution's evidence places Cardoso at the scene of the crime. He wasn't there, Chekloff said. That's our defense. He wasn't in the car. The Commonwealth has to prove that he was. The prosecution cannot present fingerprints, eyewitnesses, or video proving that Cardoso was at the Elevation Apartments on the night Wiggins was shot in the back. There are four people caught on video who are clearly involved, Chekhov said. You heard the prosecutor say none of those four are my client. Healy, in an opening, did acknowledge that Cardoso was not captured in the video from Elevation. He wasn't there, and the Commonwealth can't prove that he was. Shekhov said he doesn't plan on calling any witnesses during the trial. Clayton Rodriguez, charged with murder, home invasion, armed robbery, armed assault, and kidnapping, Rodriguez was never arraigned. A warrant for his arrest was issued in December of 2022. A court filing says he was in Mexico a few days after Wiggins' death. Walter Batista, he was charged with same crimes as Rodriguez. Batista also has not been arraigned. A warrant for his arrest was also issued in December of 2022. A court filing from January of 2023 says flight records and Social Security activity indicates he was in Cape Verde. Dwayne Hopper was charged with murder. Hopper pleaded guilty to lesser charges of manslaughter, home invasion, armed robbery, and kidnapping. He was sentenced in October of 2025 to 18 to 20 years for manslaughter. The other charges carried shorter sentences to be served concurrently. The prosecution dropped the murder charge. Sheik Ramos, charged with murder. Ramos pleaded guilty to lesser charges of manslaughter, armed robbery, and kidnapping. In September of 2025, Ramos was sentenced to 18 to 20 years for manslaughter. The other charges carry 10-year sentences to be served concurrently. The prosecution dropped the murder charge. Cornell Bell, charged with murder. Bell pleaded guilty to lesser charges of manslaughter, home invasion, armed robbery, armed assault, and kidnapping. He was sentenced September 8th to 12 to 15 years for manslaughter. The other charges carrying 5-year sentences to be served concurrently. The prosecution also dropped the murder charge. And lastly, Dante Clark. Clark was charged with murder. Clark pleaded guilty to a lesser charges of manslaughter, home invasion, armed robbery, armed assault, and kidnapping. He was scheduled for sentencing on Friday, September 11th. The prosecution did drop the murder charge in that case as well. And next we have some fun events on the South Shore that should appeal to everyone. Labor Day has passed and the children of the South Shore have returned to classes after a summer, hopefully packed with memories and fun. But the calendar flipping to September doesn't mean that fun has to end. There's plenty of weekend fun to be had on the South Shore for families as the leaves begin to change. And here are a few options coming up in September and October. South Shore Lobster Fest. It will be Saturday, September 19th, noon, on the Marshville Fairgrounds. That's on Main Street in Moshville. Tickets are $15 through September 18th and $20 at the gate. Children 5 and younger are free. The Lobster Fest will have something for everyone. Featured at the event will be lobster, but vendors will have everything from seafood to sweets. The only requirement is that vendors have one lobster dish on the menu. The event will have a lobster lounge, a beverage garden, a seaside marketplace, a Little Lobster's Kid Zone, live entertainment, coastal education, art exhibitions, and displays from nonprofit organizations. Next is Scituate's Fisherman Fest, and that would be on Sunday, September 27th, noon to 5 p.m. at 208 Front Street in Scituate on the town pier. The Fisherman's Fest features fresh local seafood, food trucks, raw bars, and ice cream options from local vendors, as well as hands-on lobster tours, scenic harbor boat rides, and kids' coloring stations. There'll be live music performances, maritime crafts, fish prints, and informational booths from groups like the Massachusetts Lobstermen Association. Next, Mad Love Music Festival. That will be on Sunday, October 11th, 11 a.m. to 5 p.m. at South Shore Conservatory's Hingham campus. That's at One Conservatory Drive in Hingham. Tickets are $40 for adults, $20 for students aged 13 to 17, $10 for kids 2 to 12. Kids under 2 are free. The Mad Love Music Festival is held annually in honor of musician and music fan Dave Jodka, and raises funds for future musicians in his name, enabling students from all backgrounds to experience the love of music that Dave inspired in his family and in his life, according to the festival's website. The outdoor festival features local musicians, food trucks, drink, and activities for the whole family. The roster of musicians scheduled to appear this year include Wunderbar, Aldous Collins Band, My Mom Is Here, Kate Lorraine, and the Mad Love Student Band. Parking for the festival is the Carlson Field, which is near Bear Cove Park in Hingham, with regular shuttle buses. The concert will be held rain or shine. Lastly, the town of Weymouth has the Halloween Trunk or Treat. That's on Saturday, October 24th, 4 to 7 p.m. at the Weymouth High School, 1 Wildcat Way, Weymouth. Weymouth Spindles Auto Club is helping to organize the town of Weymouth Halloween Trunk or Treat event at the Weymouth High School. The Wolf Pack will provide live music, and the announcement for the event promises food trucks, spooky guests, costumes, trick-or-treating, and fun for everyone. The announcement also makes note that only businesses, nonprofits, or show car affiliated with the Spindles Auto Club will be able to participate. Canton Coffee House season will start with a folk concert. Singer-songwriter Erin Ash Sullivan will open the 26-27 Open Book Coffee House season with a concert on September 19th at the Department of Elder and Human Services Center. That's at 500 Pleasant Street in Canton. According to a community announcement, doors open at 6:45 p.m. and music begins at 7:30 p.m. Admission is $16 for the general public and $8 for students of any age. Tickets will be available at the door on a first-come, first-served basis. Organizers said cash is preferred, though checks also will be accepted. The performance will be held at the Senior Center rather than the Canton Public Library, while the library undergoes a planned repair and restoration project expected to continue through the fall of 2027. Library officials said several open book coffee house events are expected to take place at the Senior Center during the renovation period. Patrons currently have access to the library's ground floor and second floor. The first floor, also described as the main floor, is under construction and unavailable to visitors. Community members are encouraged to check the library website for updates on building access, materials, and available programs. Sullivan is a New England singer-songwriter known for story-driven music rooted in place and personal experience. According to the announcement, the artist's lyrics range from heartfelt to humorous and focus on building connections through storytelling. The album, Signposts and Marks, debuted at number 4 on the FAI Folk DJ Chart. Americana UK describes Sullivan as a songwriter of the highest order, this again according to the announcement. The artist was also recognized as a recipient of the Focus Music Rising Artist Award in 2026, won the Willflower Performing Songwriter Contest in 2025, was selected as a Most Wanted Performer at the Falcon Ridge Folk Festival, and earned an honorable mention at the Rocky Mountain Folks Fest Songwriter Showcase in 2025. The Brockton mayor is charged with assault and battery, so what happens next? Prosecutors have charged Brockton Mayor Moises Rodriguez with assault and battery. A court officer issued the complaint more than a month ago, but the paperwork did not go through until Friday, September 11th. Rodriguez is charged with one count of misdemeanor assault and battery after he allegedly touched a 17-year-old Brockton High marching band trombonist during the Huntington Day Parade that was on May 22nd. The mayor previously told the Enterprise he would serve out his term no matter what the outcome of the case. The former student who graduated testified that the mayor came up to her toward the end of the parade and put his arm around her waist. Rodriguez has said in court that he believed the student but does not remember contacting her. The former student testified that the encounter left her shaken, and when the band got back to Brockton High the day of the parade, she hid in a bathroom to avoid the mayor. He had come to the school to apologize, having been told by a school administrator that his behavior at the parade had upset students. School officials investigating a complaint filed by the student urged Rodriguez not to attend Brockton High School's June 6th graduation at the request of her family. The mayor decided to give a brief speech but did not hand out diplomas. The student's mother ran onto the field as the mayor spoke, saying, "You know what you did to my daughter, and you shouldn't be here." The Monday following graduation, a judge approved a harassment prevention order keeping the mayor 100 yards from the former student. 10 days later, a judge decided against extending the order. A court official called a clerk magistrate found after an August 7th hearing that there was enough evidence for prosecutors to begin a charge of assault and battery against the first-term mayor. A spokesperson for the Plymouth County DA said the Wrentham clerk magistrate issued the complaint. That's the same as being charged. A complaint is a document issued by the court formally charging a person, the defendant, with having committed a crime, says a legal explainer from the state. Plymouth County's DA had an appearance of conflict of interest, so the prosecution is being handled by the Norfolk County District Attorney's Office. Spokesperson from each DA's office confirmed that. A summons will be issued to Rodriguez as opposed to his being arrested. So what happens next? As of 5 p.m. on September 11th, no date has been set for his arraignment. That's a court hearing where prosecutors sketch out their case and the defendant pleads guilty, not guilty, or no contest. The case has, however, been moved out of Brockton District Court to Hingham District Court because of potential conflict of interest, according to court records. The Plymouth County Treasurer sues to block an ex-boss Brockton CFO's $185,000 hiring. In an extraordinary move, the treasurer of Plymouth County has sued to stop Troy Clarkson taking over as county administrator. Treasurer Thomas J. O'Brien argued in a lawsuit filed on September 9th in Plymouth County Superior Court that county commissioners broke the law by hiring Clarkson at $185,000 per year after advertising the position with a maximum salary of $124,000. The treasurer seeks a court order to enjoin and vacate the decision to hire the former chief financial officer for the city of Brockton. The suit names county commissioners Sandra M. Wright, Gregory M. Hanley, and Jared L. Valenosa as defendants. The board split 2-1 over the hiring. Valenosa voted no and alleged backroom dealings by Wright and Hanley. The treasurer said in a court filing that the contract given to Clarkson contained unprecedented terms for a county employee. The plaintiff gave as an example that Clarkson is guaranteed 3 full years of pay even if he is fired. The controversy became public before September 1st Republican primary, which Wright, the only incumbent commissioner up for re-election this year, lost. GOP nominee Anthony O'Brien Sr. will face Democrat Rhonda Nyman in the November 3rd general election. Anthony O'Brien is not related to the treasurer, though they share a last name. Treasurer is also an elected position. Democratic primary voters renominated Thomas J. O'Brien on September 1st. He has no Republican opponent in November. The legal complaint argues that the commission's approval is null and void and unenforceable as a matter of law because the salary exceeds the commissioner's authority. Clarkson's salary is $60,100 more than the amount approved for the position by the Plymouth County Advisory Board, which is made up of representatives from all towns and the one city, Brockton, in Plymouth County, according to the lawsuit. The next court date is September 18th, according to state records. That day, a hearing is scheduled with Judge Brian Glennie over the treasurer's call for a preliminary injunction to the halt the Clarkson hire while the court decides the case. Clarkson, who is not named as a defendant, could not immediately be reached for comment. An expert says that the shark that bit a vineyard swimmer wasn't trying to eat her. The shark that bit a swimmer off Martha's Vineyard last month likely wasn't trying to make a meal of her. State shark expert Greg Skomal said the injuries the woman received on August 31st at South Beach were consistent with an investigatory bite to determine whether something is edible. Skomal, a senior biologist with the State Department of Marine Fisheries and head of the Massachusetts Shark Research Program, on September 10th confirmed what authorities suspected. The woman had been bitten by a shark. Based on the wounds, he said, the most likely culprit was a brown shark, also known as a sandbar shark. Skomal said certain clues can be gleaned from the size, shape, spacing, and level of penetration of a bite wound. Based on those, the woman, who did not suffer a loss of limb, was likely the victim of that investigatory bite. He explained the difference between those bites and predatory ones. When a shark is uncertain on whether something is edible, it will investigate with its mouth, for example, a bite. Such shark bites tend to be less severe than a predatory bite, which occurs when the shark commits to biting. Sandbar sharks are a familiar part of the region's aquatic life. The sharks are a very common species that arrives in early summer and stays until early fall. They're here, Skomal said, primarily for one thing, to eat. The rich, productive waters of southern New England draw their attention for feeding during the warm months, he said. Their diet includes a variety of schooling and bottom fish species, as well as crustaceans like crabs. They can reach a length of 8 feet, though those captured in Massachusetts are typically between 4 and 6 feet long. According to Skomal, shore-based shark fishermen have been routinely catching them off the southern beaches of Cape Cod, Martha's Vineyard, and Nantucket for decades. It appears the sandbar shark abundance is increasing in New England, but we do not have a standardized survey to prove this, he said. This is likely driven by warming climate coupled with the recovery of the population after intense overfishing in the 80s. Skomal noted that sandbar sharks are not typically implicated in unprovoked shark bites because they tend to feed on smaller prey. I am unaware of any other unprovoked shark bites attributed to sandbar sharks in New England, he said. The August 31st incident appears to be the first unprovoked bite ever documented on Martha's Vineyard. Shark bites of any kind are rare in Massachusetts, although 3 other shark bites associated with the presence of large white sharks off outer Cape Cod did occur, once in 2012 and twice in 2018, one of which was fatal. A single shark bite can heavily impact a local community. Although such events are very rare, said Skomal, it's important to note the probability of these events is low. The incident happened on October 31st at Norton Point at the east end of the beach, where a woman in her late 20s came out of the water with injuries to her lower leg. No one saw a shark, but her wounds immediately raised concerns. Officials suspended swimming for several hours there. A second federal judge blocks mail-in voting rules. A second federal judge moved on late September 13th to block President Donald Trump's administration from implementing a new U.S. Postal Service rule that would tighten mail-in voting requirements. Though the U.S. Supreme Court is still weighing the administration's request to overturn a separate order blocking the rule. Washington-based U.S. District Judge Carl Nichols' decision comes as Trump Republicans battle to retain control of both houses of Congress in the November third midterms. Trump, who falsely claims that his 2020 presidential election defeat was the result of widespread voter fraud, has for years called for restrictions on mail-in voting. Nicholas granted a request from the Democratic Party for a preliminary injunction blocking the rule, which the party called an unlawful intrusion by the federal government into the election administration. The judge, who was appointed by Trump during his first term in the White House, wrote that the new rule could make it harder for some people to vote by mail and that the new regulation exceeded the Postal Service's authority. No statute grants the Postal Services the power to issue key parts of the rule, Nichols wrote. Neither the Justice Department nor the Postal Service immediately responded to requests for comments. In a separate case, Boston-based U.S. District Judge Indira Talwani blocked the rule on September 4th at the behest of the Democratic-led states and voting rights groups. The administration swiftly asked the Supreme Court to pause that order so the USPS could implement a new rule, meaning the final decision on whether the restrictions can proceed likely rests with the nation's top court. The rule would require states to submit a list of voters eligible to receive mail ballots to the USPS and to place unique barcodes on outbound and return ballot envelopes. The USPS would be empowered to refuse or deliver ballots to voters who do not appear on the lists or in the states that do not comply with the new standards. In urging Nichols to block the USPS rule, the Democrats in August 25th court filing wrote that the U.S. Constitution assigns the role of administering elections to the states with congressional oversight, not the president and executive branch agencies. The Democrats said the rule risks disenfranchising eligible voters. Congress has enacted nothing to empower USPS or the president to interfere with states' decisions about who should receive a mail-in ballot or how mail-in ballot envelopes should be designed. Justice Department lawyers representing the administration said the USPS was not seeking to seize control of federal election administration. The lawyers said states would retain control over who was eligible to vote. The rule does not displace a single state election law, the lawyers said in a September 4th filing, and it need not and should not prevent a single voter from voting by mail. All 50 states allow for some form of mail-in voting. Of those, 29 states allow voters to ask to cast ballots. A Quincy store will receive a nice little financial reward from selling a lottery ticket. It will receive a bonus after selling the winning lottery ticket, a massive grand prize in a Massachusetts state lottery scratch ticket game. The 7-Eleven at 78 Franklin Street in Quincy sold the ticket to a $25 million grand prize winner in the lottery's $25 million mega money game that was claimed on Thursday, September 10th by the Carrow Road Trust of Peabody. Trustee Donald McDonald claimed the prize in a lump sum payment of $16.25 million before taxes in lieu of a $1.25 million annuity paid over 20 years. It was the second claimed grand prize of three associated with the game that debuted on May 13, 2025. The store will receive a $50,000 bonus for selling the lucky ticket game. And that's a wrap for the Patriot Ledger. Thank you so much for listening, ladies and gentlemen. Hope you have a great day.
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1: 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Framingham.
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4: Good morning. Today is Tuesday, September 15th, 2026. This is Sandy reading for the Talking Information Center, and I'll be reading from today's edition of the Brockton Enterprise. The first article is called Brockton Man Killed in Shooting, Love to Dance. If you are sitting down at a party, Zorovic Depina wasn't going to let you stay that way for long. It didn't matter who he pulled onto the floor. Old people, young people, everybody, his mother, Joelma Borges, told the Enterprise Friday. He'd grab your hand and say, get up, it's time to dance. Because he just loved us so much, she said. Borges said dancing was in her son's blood. She began teaching him the moves when he was just 15, passing down her love for the same Cape Verdean music she'd grown up dancing to herself. In a cruel twist of fate, Depina's love of partying is also what brought him to a backyard birthday celebration on Ware Street in Taunton on Sunday, September 6, where shortly after midnight, someone fired indiscriminately into the crowd of around 50 to 60 people. Depina, who was among the crowd, was struck in the abdomen. According to prosecutors, he died at a hospital in Boston during surgery. His mother said he was killed just 2 weeks after he celebrated his 22nd birthday. The party was in Taunton, was thrown for an old friend of his, and in some ways was an extension of his own belated birthday celebration. Seven other people were wounded in the shooting, including a 23-year-old who was left paralyzed from the waist down. The remaining six suffered non-life-threatening injuries, according to prosecutors. All victims were reported to be in their early 20s. Sienna Barboza, 25, of New Bedford, was arraigned Thursday in Taunton District Court in connection with the shooting, where she was ordered held without bail on one count of murder and seven counts of armed assault with intent to murder. A second suspect, Malkia Cunningham, 25, of New Bedford, was arraigned on the same charges Friday morning. Depina's family attended both arraignments, but outside the courtroom, his mother and older sister said they want people to remember him for the life he lived before the shooting. Depina graduated from Brockton High School, where Borges said he was equally loved by students and staff. Since her son's death, she said she's received calls from many of those teachers and administrators who all remembered him several years after his graduation. After graduation, Depina moved to Central Maine to live with his oldest sister, Rihanna Depina, for a fresh start, one his sister fondly remembers him calling his rebranding. According to Rihanna, it didn't take her brother long to do it. He landed a job at Lowe's within his first week in Maine and began saving toward his goal of obtaining a commercial driver's license, CDL. Trucking is a family trade, and Rihanna said her brother was excited to carry on the tradition. The home Rihanna shared with her brother has been too quiet since his death. She misses the sound of his PlayStation, turned up loud enough to hear from anywhere in the house, and the music he would blast while dancing, something she would often find him doing when she returned home from work. He was supposed to head back to Maine the Sunday he was killed. "It just feels so silent without him," Rihanna said. "It really hurts. More than the noise and energy he brought into their home and into their life," Rihanna said she wants people to remember how Dipena made them feel. "I want him to be remembered as the person who never let anybody be sad," she said. "He made everybody feel like his closest friend." Rihanna said she also doesn't want people to forget what was taken from him. "He had a lot of dreams. He had a lot of plans. He had a lot of life to live," she said. "They took away the chance for us to see him make his dreams come true. What his family is left with instead are photos and videos of Dipena dancing everywhere he could and with anyone he could. From family, friends, and strangers, he spontaneously talked into getting up off the couch and onto the floor. That is how his family said they will be remembering him." Brockton Teens Estate files $12 million wrongful death suit. In September 2023, 15-year-old Jason Green, known as Jay to his family and friends, died from an accidental shooting in a backyard shed at a property on Lynn Road in Brockton. Nearly 3 years after his death, his estate has filed suit against the property's owner, alleging she allowed her property to become an unsupervised after-school hangout where teenagers routinely handled firearms. The complaint, filed August 3, 2026, in Plymouth County Superior Court, accuses Wonder Hollingsworth of negligence, wrongful death, premises liability, and negligent supervision, arguing she knew or should have known that permitting unsupervised juveniles to congregate where firearms were accessible created an unreasonable and foreseeable risk, and that she failed to take reasonable steps to stop or prevent the dangerous conduct from occurring. The complaint alleges that the dangerous conditions had developed over time and that the shooting was the culmination of those conditions rather than an entirely unforeseeable event. According to the complaint, the detached shed behind Hollingsworth's home had become a regular gathering spot for teenagers after unsupervised juveniles to congregate where firearms were accessible created an unreasonable and foreseeable risk, and that she failed to take reasonable steps to stop or prevent the dangerous conduct from occurring. The complaint alleges that the dangerous conditions had developed over time and that the shooting was the culmination of those

popular gathering spot for teenagers after school, where they routinely socialize for extended periods of time, unsupervised. Investigators found that firearms had circulated among the group of teenagers in the days before the shooting, and on the day of the incident, at least two loaded handguns were openly present and visible among the juveniles gathered in the detached shed, the complaint said. The complaint alleges the fatal shot was fired at around 3:20 p.m. on September 22, 2023, by a 17-year-old identified in the complaint as Jean Lewis Schneider, who had been seen carrying a Glock-style handgun and had previously shown a handgun to others in the group. According to the complaint, both Green and Schneider were manipulating their respective firearms in close proximity to one another immediately before the discharge. First responders arrived within minutes of the accidental shooting and worked to save Green, who was rushed to South Shore Hospital and later pronounced dead of catastrophic internal injuries from a gunshot wound to the chest. The Office of the Chief Medical Examiner listed Green's manner of death as homicide, and Schneider later pleaded guilty to involuntary manslaughter and related firearms offenses in connection to Green's death. For Green's family, the teen's criminal conviction does not relieve Hollingsworth of her independent civil liability for failing to exercise reasonable care in maintaining and supervising her property. The fatal shooting did not arise from an isolated or wholly unforeseeable occurrence, but occurred within an environment where unsupervised juveniles had repeated access to firearms and engaged in increasingly dangerous conduct, the complaint said. According to the complaint, one or more firearms present on Hollingsworth's property were not secured in compliance with state law, allowing unauthorized juvenile access to those firearms. It is unclear where the firearms came from or how they were originally acquired. Douglas Martin, the attorney representing Green's estate, said the civil case stands separate from the criminal case that has already run its course. The civil case does not seek to retry that prosecution or impose criminal responsibility on another person, Martin told the Enterprise in a statement August 20. Rather, it addresses whether the conditions existing on the property before Jason's death created a foreseeable risk of dangerous harm and whether reasonable precautions could have prevented that harm. According to Martin, photographs and videos taken only days before the shooting allegedly showed juveniles possessing and displaying handguns inside the shed. That evidence, he said, is why the family believes Green's death cannot fairly be viewed only through the few seconds in which the fatal shot was fired. Above all, Green's family, speaking through Martin, said they do not want his death to define how he is remembered. How do you find the words for someone who made every room brighter just by walking into it? Green's mother, Pemmy Benson, wrote in a tribute shared with the Enterprise. For Jay, you just tell the truth. Green was the one who named his little brother Zion. Benson said she still watches his old dancing videos and now shows them to Zion. He deserved a whole life, not just 15 years of one. His life was taken from him and from us. I will not let it be for nothing. I will not let him be forgotten. Hollingsworth's defense attorney, Robin A. Meyer, did not respond to a request for comment at the time of publication. The case is scheduled to proceed in Plymouth Superior Court. No future court date has been scheduled as of the article's publication. CEO Treasurer sues to block ex-Brockton CFO's $185,000 hiring. In an extraordinary move, the Treasurer of Plymouth County has sued to stop Troy Clarkson taking over as County Administrator.

0: Treasurer Thomas J. O'Brien argued in a lawsuit filed September 9th in Plymouth County Superior Court that county commissioners broke the law by hiring Clarkson at $185,000 per year after advertising the position with a maximum salary of $124,000. The treasurer seeks a court order to enjoin and vacate the decision to hire the former chief financial officer for the city of Brockton. The suit names County Commissioner Sandra M. Wright, Gregory M. Hanley, and Jared L. Valenzuela as defendants. The board split 2-1 over the hiring. Valenzuela voted no and alleged backroom dealings by Wright and Hanley. The treasurer said in a court filing that the contract given to Clarkson contained unprecedented terms for a county employee. The plaintiff gave as an example that Clarkson is guaranteed 3 full years of pay, even if he is fired. The controversy became public before the September 1 Republican primary, which Wright, the only incumbent commissioner up for re-election this year, lost. GOP nominee Anthony O'Brien Sr. will face Democrat Rhonda Nyman in the November 3rd general election. Anthony O'Brien is not related to the treasurer, though they share the same last name. Treasurer is also an elected position. Democratic primary voters renominated Thomas J. O'Brien on September 1. He has no Republican opponent in November. The legal complaint argues that the commission's approval is null and void and unenforceable as a matter of law because the salary exceeds the commission's authority. Clarkson's salary is $60,000 100 more than the amount approved for the position by the Plymouth County Advisory Board, which is made up of representatives from all towns and one city, Brockton, in Plymouth County. The next court date is September 18, according to state records. That day, a hearing is scheduled with Judge Brian Glennie over the treasurer's call for a preliminary injunction to halt the Clarkson hire while the court decides the case. Clarkson, who is not named as a defendant, could not immediately be reached for from Reuters. Supreme Court won't let Postal Service restrict mail ballots. Trump administration claims rule would prevent voter fraud. The United States Supreme Court declined on September 14 to let the U.S. Postal Service enforce a rule targeting mail-in ballots, dealing a setback to President Donald Trump's effort to restrict voting by mail ahead of the November 3 midterm elections that will determine control of Congress. The justices denied the Justice Department's request to lift a ruling by Boston-based U.S. District Judge Indira Talwani that blocked the Postal Service from enforcing the measure while legal challenges by states and voting rights groups proceed. The agency adopted the measure after Trump issued a March executive order aimed at tightening rules governing mail voting. The government is unlikely to succeed on the merits of its challenge to the district court's preliminary injunction, the court said in its brief one-paragraph order. Justice Samuel Alito, joined by fellow conservative Justice Clarence Thomas, dissented from the latest decision, comparing some of the challenger's claims to a Hail Mary pass that is unlikely to be successfully completed. The Postal Service has broad authority to regulate the mail, Alito added. No other justice dissented publicly. The court has a 6-3 conservative majority. Trump's fellow Republicans are locked in tight campaigns to retain control of Congress in the midterms. Restricting mail-in ballots would stand to benefit Republicans, given that Democratic voters disproportionately use mail-in ballots, according to various surveys. Another federal judge, Washington, D.C.-based U.S. District Judge Carl Nichols, also ruled against the new rule on September 13th. Under the new rule, states would have to provide lists of mail ballot recipients to the Postal Service and use agency-approved outbound and return ballot mail envelopes outfitted with unique barcodes. The Postal Service could then refuse to send out ballots that do not comply with the new standards or are associated with voters who do not appear on the list. Critics have said the plan could disrupt the delivery of thousands of legitimate ballots on the November 3 vote approaches and cause chaos given imminent plans by many states to send out mail ballots to eligible voters. The administration has said the new rule will prevent voter fraud, though evidence of such fraud is rare. Trump signed his executive order targeting mail-in ballots after years of casting doubt on their security, though he often votes by mail himself. Trump has made false claims of widespread fraud in U.S. elections, including his 2020 loss to former Democratic President Joe Biden. The administration, in a September 6 emergency request, urged the Supreme Court to allow it to implement an important federal policy to protect the mails from being used to commit voter fraud. A coalition of states and Washington, D.C., as well as a number of voting rights groups, challenged the new USPS rule. Talwani imposed an injunction on September 4, blocking the rule, finding that it likely violated the U.S. Constitution, under which states administer elections. Talwani also said it would be impossible for the states to comply given the rapidly approaching midterms. The Boston-based First U.S. Circuit Court of Appeals refused on September 10 to put Talwani's order on hold. The First Circuit said that the rule will likely result in the disenfranchisement of millions of voters across the country, while providing minimal, if any, gains in combating voter fraud. Nichols granted a request from the Democratic Party and groups including the NAACP for a preliminary injunction blocking the rule. Nichols wrote that the rule could make it harder for some people to vote by mail and that it exceeded the Postal Service's authority. No statute grants the Postal Service the power to issue key parts of the rule, Nichols wrote. All 50 states allow for some form of mail-in voting. Of those, 29 states allow voters to ask to cast ballots by mail without providing a reason, and 8 conduct their elections entirely by mail. From Reuters also, son, Nepal tunnel survivor, finds solace in village homecoming. This is from Nepal. After 9 days trapped in a hydropower tunnel and a week of hospital care following his dramatic rescue, Sanjay Shah, a rare survivor of last month's devastating glacier collapse in Nepal, finally returned to his village and family on September 13th. It was a homecoming marked by relief and joy, but also grief. I was trapped in the tunnel. I felt trapped in the hospital room, too. I finally feel free here in my village, Saw 30, said after arriving in Tilathi Koildali, near the border with India. At least 1,386 people have died, and 5,130 are still missing across Nepal weeks after a Himalayan glacier collapsed near the Chinese border, unleashing a wall of mud and water that crashed through mountain valleys, destroying everything in its path. Around 900 power station workers remain missing. Sa, a mechanical foreman at the upper Trishuli 3A hydropower station was one of three pulled from debris-burned buried tunnels extending deep under the mountains. He survived in the darkness, drinking flood water and seepage from the mountain rock until rescue workers finally reached him. Sa left the hospital in the capital, Kathmandu, on September 11, and the next day boarded a bus for an overnight journey home. Around 60 people awaited his arrival in Talathi Koiladi on September 13th. Family members, including his parents, uncle, wife, and daughter, performed a traditional welcome ceremony, washing his feet as part of a cleansing ritual. After his mother dabbed a pink vermilion tikka on his forehead, Sa bowed. They embraced and then broke down in tears. "My son," his mother cried, holding him tightly and kissing him on the cheek. Women who had gathered to witness the reunion used their colorful saris to wipe the tears from their eyes. Many in Talathi Koiladi are still awaiting word of the fate of family members who had been working at hydropower stations hit by the flooding. "There are more people from my village still missing after the flood," Sa said. One family, he said, phoned him while he was still in the hospital to ask if he had seen or heard from a missing relative who had been working at a different power station. He had to tell them he had not. At home among family, Sa said he is ready to put his ordeal behind him. "I will stay in my village for some time now. I want to meet all my people," he said. "But if I am called back to duty, I will go." Capital One J.P. Morgan bet that fighting Trump may be safer than a settlement. As President Donald Trump pressures institutions he views as adversaries, J.P. Morgan Chase and Capital One are fighting back. Trump and his businesses are suing the banks, alleging they closed his accounts in 2021 for political reasons. They deny the claims. Capital One told a federal court in July that it closed Trump's accounts following an internal anti-money laundering review, sparking renewed scrutiny, including from a senior Democratic senator who this month pressed the bank for more details. Capital One has not accused Trump or his businesses of money laundering. Spokespeople for both banks declined to comment. The Trump organization called the anti-money laundering review a pretext to conceal a politically motivated decision, while several legal experts said the banks have strong defenses. Fighting Trump poses risks for the banks by potentially deepening animus with the president and airing confidential internal deliberations in public. But settling could be more hazardous. It could encourage lawsuits from many other customers claiming they were similarly debanked, half a dozen legal experts and banking industry sources said. A federal bank regulator is probing about 100,000 such complaints against multiple banks and is expected to soon release its findings. The larger risk of settling is we don't know what the Trump family might demand, said Todd Zwicky, a George Mason University law professor who has worked with Trump's transition and agency review terms on federal financial oversight. "It would invite additional lawsuits to people who face adverse actions over their bank accounts and, depending on the terms of individual settlements, provide information to anyone who claims they were debanked," Zwicky added. Debanking occurs when a bank cuts off an account holder's access to services, often because the concern about legal, financial, or reputational risks. A spokesperson for Trump's legal team said Capital One, J.P. Morgan, and other major institutions debanked the president his family and businesses for blatantly political reason. Trump's powerful lawsuits are holding these bad actors accountable for their disgraceful conduct, the spokesperson said.
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2: Here's the forecast for the Boston and South Shore area on the Talking Information Center from the National Weather Service. For today, sunny, temperatures in the upper 60s. Partly cloudy overnight, temperatures in the mid-50s. Wednesday, sunny, temperatures in the upper 70s. The sun rose this morning at 6:25, setting at 6:54 this evening. Stay tuned for more heading your way next on the Talking Information Center.
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10: 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J.M. 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
13: Good morning. This is a reading of the Taunton Daily Gazette for today, Tuesday, September 15th, 2026. This is Mark White of the Talking Information Center. In the headlines this morning, a man killed in Taunton shooting loved to dance. If you're sitting down at a party, Zirovic Depina wasn't going to let you stay that way for long. It didn't matter who he pulled under the floor, old people, young people, everybody, his mother, Jalen Borges, told the Enterprise Friday. He'd grab your hand and say, get up, it's time to dance, because he just loved it so much, he said. Borges said dancing was in her son's blood. She began teaching him the moves when he was just 15, passing down her love for the same Cape Verdean music she'd grown up dancing to herself. In a cruel twist of fate, Depina's love of partying is also what brought him to a backyard birthday celebration on Weir Street in Taunton on Sunday, September 6, where shortly after midnight, someone fired indiscriminately into the crowd of around 50 to 60 people. DePina, who was among the crowd, was struck in the abdomen, and according to prosecutors, he died at a hospital in Boston during surgery. His mother said he was killed just 2 weeks after he celebrated his 22nd birthday. The party in Taunton was thrown for an old friend of his, and in some ways was an extension of his own belated birthday celebration. Seven other people were wounded in the shooting, including a 23-year-old who was left paralyzed from the waist down. The remaining six suffered non-life-threatening injuries. All victims were reported to be in their early 20s. Sienna Barboza, 25, of New Bedford, was arraigned Thursday in Taunton District Court in connection with the shooting, where she was ordered held without bail in one count of murder and seven counts of armed assault with intent to murder. A second suspect, Malkiah Cunningham, 25 years old, of New Bedford, was also arraigned on the same charges Friday morning. DePina's family attended both arraignments, but outside the courtroom, his mother and older sister said they want people to remember him for the life he lived before the shooting. DePina graduated from Brockton High, where Borges said he was equally beloved by students and staff. Since her son's death, she said she's received calls from many of those teachers and administrators who all remembered him several years after his graduation. After graduating, DePina moved to central Maine to live with his oldest sister, Brianna, for a fresh start. When his sister finally remembers him calling his rebranding. According to Rihanna, it didn't take her brother long to do it. He landed a job at Lowe's within his first week in Maine and began saving toward his goal of obtaining a commercial driver's license. Trucking is a family trade, and Rihanna said her brother was excited to carry on the tradition. The home Rihanna shared with her brother has been too quiet since his death. She misses the sound of his PlayStation, turned up loud enough to hear from anywhere in the house, and the music he would blast while dancing, something she would find him doing when she returned home from work. He was supposed to head back to Maine on Sunday, on the Sunday he was killed. It just feels so silent without him. It really hurts, Rihanna said. More than the noise and energy brought into their home and into her life, Rihanna said she wants people to remember how DePina made them feel. I want him to be remembered as the person who never let anybody be sad, she said. He made everybody feel like his closest friend. Rihanna doesn't want people to forget what was taken from him. He had a lot of dreams. He had a lot of plans. He had a lot of life to live. They took away the chance for us to see him make his dreams come true. What his family is left with instead are photos and videos of DePina dancing everywhere he could and with anyone he could. From family, friends, and strangers, he'd spontaneously talked into getting up off the couch and onto the dance floor. That is how his family said they will remember him. Also on the front page, international news, Gulf states call off a meeting with Iran. The Arab states in the Persian Gulf called off a meeting with Iran planned for September 14th, while Yemen's Houthis launched a new attack on Saudi Arabia after fighting that has extended the Middle East war to another theater and further jeopardized the global oil supplies. The Iran-aligned Houthis said they fired dozens of missiles and dozens in drones at a military airbase in Khamis Mushat in southern Saudi Arabia, hitting aircraft carriers, radar systems, runways, and ammunition depots. They described the attack as a retaliation for hundreds of Saudi airstrikes on Yemen in recent days. Saudi authorities announced several emergency alerts there and in three other southern cities they have previously come under Houthi fire. The Houthis launched a lightning advance last week in Yemen, culminating in the seizure of an island in the mouth of the Red Sea on September 11th. A separate attack that day, which Riyadh blamed on Iran-backed fighters in Iraq, knocked out Saudi Arabia's east-west pipeline, the main route for Middle East, by bypassing the blockaded Strait of Hormuz. Crude oil prices rose more than 4% on September 14th, When the market reopened after the weekend's developments with benchmark Brent crude futures above $109 a barrel. The politically sensitive average retail price of diesel in the United States hit a new all-time high above $6.23 a gallon. Traders say that if the Saudi pipeline remains shut for more than a few days, it could cut off as much as 4% of the global oil supply. Images from, say, Spix show sections of the pipeline damaged by blazes. Riyadh has not given a firm estimate for how long it will be shut down. Oman had been due to host a meeting on September 14th with Iran and Gulf states to discuss negotiations aimed at reopening Hormuz, the world's most important oil shipping lane, largely closed since the United States and Israel attacked Iran at the end of February. But Omani Foreign Minister Syed Badr Abdulsadi announced overnight that the meeting had been postponed in the interests of consensus. Iran said the postponement was at the request of Saudi Arabia. Meanwhile, Iran issued a list of 77 ships it said had violated its protocols for operating in the Strait of Hormuz. Any ship on the list would face restrictions on future passages, including fines, detention, or confiscation. Exactly how much oil is escaping through the strait has been difficult to confirm, as ships that manage to pass often switch off their transponders and transfer cargoes to other ships on the far side. Energy Secretary Chris Wright said on September 14th that the average number of ships crossing the strait covertly with U.S. support was increasing, but independent monitors have suggested oil flows could have dropped off this month since fighting re-escalated after a quiet August. The upsurge of fighting in Yemen poses a dilemma for Washington, which is under pressure to aid its Saudi allies but anxious not to expand the costly war to a new theater. Saudi Arabia has led an Arab coalition battling the Houthis since shortly after the mountain fighters captured Yemen's capital in 2014. The war there had been largely quiet under a ceasefire for the past few years, but fighting has now resumed with the Houthis driving back forces from a Saudi-backed government based in the south. The International Organization for Migration estimates 82,000 Yemenis have fled since the start of the month as the Houthis swept into cities, including the historic Red Sea port of Mocha last week. On September 11th, the Houthis captured Param Island inside the Bab el-Mandeb, the Gate of Tears Strait, at the mouth of the Red Sea. President Trump is under pressure to end the war to relieve the global energy shortage and lower prices that are hurting the fortunes of his Republican Party ahead of midterm elections in November. Saudi state media reported that Crown Prince Mohammed bin Salman had met in Jeddah on September 14th, with the commander of U.S. Regional Forces, Admiral Brad Cooper. Three sources have told Reuters that Washington has so far rebuffed pleas from the prince to intervene in Yemen beyond providing intelligence. Trump confirmed over the weekend that he had spoken to the prince and said that the Houthis had also phoned, asking Washington to keep out of the dispute. The United States bombed the Houthis in 2025 for 2 months, but Trump called off that campaign after reaching a ceasefire which he said had promised not to attack ships in the Red Sea. Meanwhile, Israeli strikes on a southern Lebanese town killed at least 13 people, including 6 children, on September 14th, in one of the deadliest days of Israeli bombardment in recent weeks. Fears of a renewed Israeli military campaign are mounting in Lebanon after days of escalating strikes, despite a June ceasefire that was meant to halt fighting between the Israeli military and the Lebanese armed group Hezbollah. A woman who said she was related to at least 3 of the dead said one attack hit a residential building as children were getting ready for school. The Israeli military said it struck people seen transferring weapons in the area of the town, Kfar Ruman. At the site, Reuters reported saw children's school books strewn between chunks of concrete where the building once stood. Rescue workers with heavy machinery had worked throughout the morning to pull bodies from underneath the rubble. Lebanon's health ministry said in an updated toll on its website that 12 people, including 6 children and 3 women, were killed in that attack in a residential building on September 14th. State media had earlier said the attack happened after midnight. A separate Israeli drone strike on a civilian vehicle in the town killed one medic, the health ministry said. 2 other medics were wounded in the strike. The strikes in Kfar Rumman came without an online evacuation warning from the Israeli military. A member of the Saudi-backed Yemeni group Forces Controls a turret mounted on the back of a pickup truck on September 13th at a checkpoint along the Qatar front lines west of Taiz in western Yemen, so says a photo attached to the article. And finally on the front page, the Massachusetts orchards where you can pick your apples in the fall. As September welcomes fall to England, the kids are back in school, pumpkin spice is back in your cup, and soon the leaves will once again transform into a vibrant palette of oranges and reds. Now all that's left to do to welcome the autumn season is one of New England's favorite traditions, apple picking. Luckily, Massachusetts is full of orchards with pick-your-own apples, many of which also offer hay rides, corn mazes, and other activities to create the perfect fall outing. Here are 10 orchards and farms where you can pick your own apples in Massachusetts this fall. There's a red apple farm in Phillipson that grows over 50 unique varieties of apples to pick from, as well as pumpkins, sunflowers, zinnias, potatoes, gourds, and squash. And those are only the fall crops. Also, there's the Cider Hill Farm in Amesbury that has many seasonal fruits and flowers available for picking, including strawberries, tulips, and over 60 varieties of apples across 5 apple orchards. Apple picking costs $16 for a half of a peck, $32 for a full peck, and $48 for one half bushel. There are the Carson Orchards in Amesbury. A 100-acre working farm in Harvard has 50 acres of rolling green fruit trees, producing fruits like sweet cherries, peaches, and over 20 varieties of apples. Be sure to check the farm's Facebook page for updates on what is available to pick each day. There's the Tugas Family Farm, where you can pick over 30 varieties of apples, some of which, like Topaz and Evercrisp, are not often found in stores. That is open Wednesday through Sunday. It does not, in Harvard, that is. There's Lookout Farm in Northborough. Founded in 1651, the Belkin family Lookout Farm is one of the oldest farms in the country, operating today as an orchard, cidery, and brewery with a farm market and year-round dining in the taproom. That sounds like fun. You can also, along with pick your own apples and pears in the fall, Lookout Farm grows peaches and nectarines for picking in the summer. There's Smolak Farms in South Natick and North Andover. 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And then finally, there's Parley Farms in Stowe. named the best pick-your-own fruit farm in Massachusetts by Yankee Magazine. 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Outside of the 22-acre apple orchard, the farm has barn animals to pet and plenty of delicious treats to try, whether from the farm stand or the bakery or Mary's Country Kitchen. Okay. So looking onward into some of the other local stories. A suit claims fraud by youth hockey group. Players' families say they were charged junk fees. Four hockey parents filed a federal class action lawsuit against Black Bear Sports Group, alleging that the youth hockey behemoth misled families by requiring them to book rooms in specific hotels and inflated prices during their children's competitions. The parents say they were charged junk fees and could usually find cheaper rates at the same hotels without using Black Bear's booking platform. But they said Black Bear coerced them into paying steep room prices by threatening to disqualify their children and teams from playing if they did not comply. The lawsuit, filed September 1st in Delaware, alleges that Black Bear's stay-to-play hotel policies at tournaments and other events defrauded families of millions of dollars and unnecessarily drove up the price to play. The allegations in this lawsuit are entirely without merit, said an attorney representing Black Bear. There's no coercion or cover-up. Plaintiffs are either misinformed or intentionally distorting the facts. Stay-to-play policies are clearly laid out on the league and tournament websites, and the contracts parents sign make clear that the organization receives rebates from participating hotels. The lawsuit comes on the heels of a USA Today investigation in May, which found that Black Bear aggressively bought up dozens of ice rinks in 11 states, in Pennsylvania, New Jersey, Michigan, and Connecticut, then leveraged that control to raise prices, force out long-standing community-based teams, and replace them with expensive for-profit alternatives. It's just a money grab from parents, said Karen Dahlberg O'Connell, the consumer protection attorney for the Almeda Law Group, which filed the case. People should be able to choose where they want to stay. Well, that does not sound like a very good deal. Also, as a warning, Nestle CEO says the war is driving costs higher. Nestle is raising prices, reformulating products, and cutting items consumers are unwilling to pay more for as it tackles the effects of higher energy, freight, and raw material costs following the war in the Middle East. So says the CEO of Nestle, Philip Navratil. While the world's biggest packaged food maker has seen little direct impact on sales from the six-month-old U.S.-Israeli war against Iran, Navratil said the conflict was contributing to inflationary pressures faced by suppliers. Each and every supplier of ours will have some increase in its cost. Some of them will come to us and we'll have to mitigate them, making sure consumers come along if we have to increase the prices. In addition to raising prices, Nestle is reformulating the products, relentlessly pursuing efficiency savings, and eliminating products that consumers are just not ready to pay for. The Middle East accounts for about 2-3% of the Swiss company's roughly $111 billion in total sales, meaning the direct impact in sales has been limited. But you'll have primary effects in terms of inflation in what we buy, in terms of input costs, he said. So moving on, environmentalists criticize a NOAA plan. Marine life protections yield to economic gains. In a move that could have dramatic impacts on the ocean, the federal government wants to remove some protections and modify others for a host of marine life, including sea turtles and North Atlantic right whales off the North Carolina coast, to help revitalize the American seafood industry. calling the layers of bureaucracy and red tape commercial fishermen now have to navigate unwieldy and economic anchors. The Trump administration wants to cut back rules and regulations that protect endangered species and open protected marine areas to fishing. But environmentalists and biologists fear the moves could seriously hurt some marine species that are teetering on the edge of extinction or only now showing signs of recovery after decades of efforts. Dr. Robert Schick, a marine biologist at the Duke University Marine Lab, said he understands the government's proposal to embrace emerging technologies to help manage and get a better picture of the marine environment. But doing so and then proposing to abandon all the things that are working, that we know work, doesn't seem smart to me. I think we need and can have both. Since returning to the White House, Trump has zeroed in on environmental regulations and as inhibiting U.S. growth and economic opportunities. Key environmental protections that have been rolled back in the past 20 months include wetland rules and air pollution regulations. The administration also opened up federally protected areas to logging and oil and gas drilling and diluted the breadth and scope of the Endangered Species Act. Some officials and business leaders also think the government's push to protect the environment and threatened species, while well-intentioned, has gone too far in the real world, adding years of delays to projects and costs to running businesses. In a September 2nd news release, the National Oceanic and Atmospheric Administration announced a series of steps, it said, will reduce regulatory burdens and better support the health of our industry while maintaining our public trust duty to maintain stock and ocean ecosystems' health. Through these priorities, the agency is taking actionable steps to fulfill the president's vision of making the United States the world's dominant seafood leader, said NOAA Administrator Dr. Neil Jacobs. The agency said the move comes after NOAA reviewed comments from more than 700 individuals and organizations over the past few months. Among the changes that could impact fishermen and marine life in North Carolina waters is relying more on technology to limit vessel strikes of North Atlantic right whales along the East Coast, instead of just implementing seasonal go-slow zones or increasing the number of vessels that have to follow the lower speed limit while near shore. Officials also want to review and revise requirements for shrimp boats to have turtle excluder devices, escape openings fitted into commercial fishing nets to allow sea turtles and other large marine animals to escape. Changes could also be coming to the red snapper fishery, which could see more power returned to individual states to manage the fishery. The agency also wants to work with the U.S. Fish and Wildlife Service to focus more attention on economic impacts from declaring areas critical habitats that bring with it a raft of rules users have to follow to limit impacts on the habitat and associated species, and limiting the use of worst-case scenarios in determining biological decisions associated with which protections threatened and endangered species should receive. Holy moly. Well, let's take a quick look at a couple of sports stories. BR's Rotondo honored to commit D1 FCS as a Trojan. Nick Rotondo has always wanted to play college football, especially after playing high school football with his childhood friends at Bridgewater Raynham. Now, in his final season with the Trojans, the senior linebacker, edge, and captain's dream is set to come true. After receiving combined 16 NCAA Division I FBS and FCF offers, Rotondo verbally committed to Yale University to continue his academic and football career. It was always my dream and goal to play NCAA D1 football, coming out of BR, Rotondo said. I know at some other schools it's easier to get recruited with reclassing and in their development programs, but to do it here is really special, being with all of my friends, and help crave a path for people in the future to really exceed and know I can come to BR and be the best I can be. For Trojans coach Ian Bain, who has coached Rotondo since his sophomore year, It's a testament to both his leadership skills and work ethic on and off the gridiron. Nick is one of the hardest workers we've ever had, and he gets it done in the classroom, too. You don't have to go to some fancy school to get a D1 offer. At Bridgewater Raynham and most schools, as long as you do things the right way, football and academics can open doors. As a junior, Rotondo led the Trojans with 16 tackles for a loss, while also recording 71 tackles, including 40 solo tackles, an interception, a defensive touchdown, and 4 sacks. In his senior season debut against Mansfield on Thursday, last Thursday, he was a bright spot for BR in a 19-0 loss, leading the way with several key tackles. In addition to being named the Massachusetts High School Football Coaches Association Super 26 All-State Team and a 2025 Second Team All-Scholastic by both and helping to lead BR to the MIAA Division II Final Four, Rotondo is also a top student and a member of the National Junior Honor Society. Those combined will see him head to one of the world's top universities while being able to play for the reigning Ivy League champion Bulldogs, who also qualified for the FCS tournament for the first time in program history and reached the second round before falling to eventual champions Montana State. At the end of the day, he's going to one of the best schools in America while playing super competitive football, Brain said. He's in a really great spot, and we're so proud of him. On top of that, Bain says, Rotondo has never wanted to take anything for granted and continues to carry that same level of humbleness and hard work he's had throughout his time with the Trojans. And that, my friend, is a reading of the Taunton Daily Gazette for today, Tuesday, September 15th, 2026. Looks to be a beautiful fall feeling day today. Have a great week. I will read again next Tuesday. This is Mark White of the Talking Information Center.
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1: 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Jan Framingham.
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4: Due to technical difficulties, the following program is not available. We apologize for the inconvenience and will return to regular programming as soon as possible.

and happy Tuesday. This is Nancy reading to you today from Your Sun Chronicle. It is September 15th, 2026. Our cover story is Out of Foxborough by Steven Peterson. Foxborough moves to ban centers. The town is moving to ban data processing centers that have raised concerns in communities across the country because of their impact on Mansfield's bylaw, which prohibits large-scale data centers. They have a nice bylaw that deals with this issue, he said. Planning board members strongly supported the proposal. At this time, we don't believe it would be wise to allow data centers under current zoning, planning board member Jeff Peterson said. While discussing goals in June, select board chairman Bill Yuckner recommended addressing data centers. I prefer the town make a decision at the fall town meeting, Yuckner said then, I think it's critical. Town manager Paige Duncan said the town does not have a water supply to support such centers. Governor Maura Healey signed an executive order last week requiring data centers to receive local approval before seeking state permits, fund their own clean energy, or pay fees to ratepayers, and adhere to water, air, public health, and community engagement standards. Our next cover story is by Nicholas Riccardi and Matt Brown. Election fears spur Democrats. Group prepares for possible Trump moves to disrupt midterms. Democratic state parties announced Monday that they are launching an operation for the midterm elections they're calling the New Battlefield Project, intended to recruit 10,000 volunteers to guard polling places in case armed federal officers show up. Activists are planning mass protests if the Trump administration tries to interfere with voting or ballot counting, and legal scholars are distributing white papers advising judges that what they should do if the government tries to seize ballots. The unprecedented efforts are in response to President Donald Trump's equally unprecedented moves to interfere with this year's midterm elections, which includes attempts to impose proof of citizenship requirements to register to vote and directing the Postal Service to play a central role in deciding which voters should get a mail ballot. The anxious contingency planning as voting gets underway has become a marker for how fraught democracy has become in the country that once stood as the example to the world. We have never prepared for an election sabotage event like we have now, said Ezra Levin of the left-leaning group Indivisible. Democrats say they have reason to plan for doomsday scenarios. During his first term, Trump refused to accept his 2020 loss to Democrat Joe Biden and attempted to overturn the vote, only to be defied by career officials and more establishment Republicans. Upon returning to power, Trump has stocked his administration with those who helped his 2020 efforts, has used the federal government to target his political enemies, and pardoned more than 1,000 people prosecuted for the January 26, 2020 leaning group Indivisible. Democrats say they have reason to plan for doomsday scenarios. During his first term, Trump refused to accept his 2020 loss to Democrat Joe Biden and attempted to overturn the vote, only to be defied by career officials and more establishment Republicans. Upon returning to power, Trump had

on the U.S. Capitol that was intended to halt the certification of Biden's win. Incumbent presidents' parties usually lose ground in the midterms, but Trump has pulled out all stops to try to keep that from happening this time. He demanded Republicans redraw maps to create more safe seats for themselves in the House of Representatives. Held last week, unusual midterm convention, and tried to change election rules even as states began to send out ballots. The advice for judges asked to approve search warrants for ballots, for example, was inspired by Trump's administration's seizure of 2020 ballots and other election records from Fulton County, Georgia, which includes Atlanta, based on old, disproven conspiracy theories. Rick Hasen, a UCLA law professor and director of the school's Safeguarding Democracy Project, who helped write the guidance on responding to voting machine seizures, noted that Trump has expressed regret that he didn't take more aggressive action to overturn the 2020 results, such as ordering voting machines to be seized. All these things take what was off the wall and put it on the wall, Hasen said. He said that while it was important not to unduly scare voters about what might happen, it's hard to walk the line between alarmism and complacency. Last year, Democrats worried that Trump might intervene in off-year elections in California, Virginia, and elsewhere, only to have voting go smoothly with no clashes with the federal government. The only fears Americans have about our election are being fueled by extreme liberal Democrats who refuse to support common-sense legislation that ensures Americans and Americans only decide our elections and other basic election security measures like voter ID, White House spokeswoman Laura Beast said in a statement. Still, the stakes are far higher in the midterms, which will determine whether Republicans continue to control both houses of Congress. So far, Trump has been unable to change voting procedures before the midterms. Courts halted Trump's first attempt to reshape election rules via executive order last year. The president backed a bill in Congress to make even more sweeping changes, but it stalled in the Senate because of opposition from Democrats and some Republicans. Then Trump tried to limit mail voting by executive order, but the courts again blocked it, saying the change couldn't happen before the midterms. The court rejected it again Monday. Litigation about election rules has reached such a pitch that the National Bar Association last week announced an initiative to help voters of both parties understand last-minute election rule changes and to create a hotline for those who encounter trouble casting ballots. Every election, the two major parties mobilize massive operations of attorneys, staffers, and volunteers to monitor polling places and ballot counting. The Republican National Committee said it already recruited a record number of poll watchers. The RNC has spent this entire cycle preparing not just to defy history in November, but to protect it. Spokeswoman Ali Triolo said, "We built the largest election integrity operation in Republican Party history because our mission is simple, secure every legal vote and ensure Americans can trust the outcome of our elections." Democrats also have expanded their operation, and the Association of State Democratic Committees is adding to that effort with its Battlefield Recruitment Project. That also will include a network to share information about online threats and manipulation, said Jane Klebe, the chair of the group and of the National Democratic Party. If they're saying they're going to put armed people outside polling places, we should put friendly people outside polling places to film them, Klebe said in an interview. There's a whole new battlefield we have now. Klebe was referring to widespread fears among Democrats that U.S. Immigration and Customs Enforcement officers will be deployed to the polls, something that multiple

0: administration officials for months have denied will happen. There have been scattered instances of ICE officers at polling places over the past year, usually saying they're in pursuit of or investigating a specific person. Homeland Security Secretary Mark Wayne Mullen said this month it's possible that could happen again in November. In an indication of the distrust of the administration's reassurances, civil rights groups in the city of Denver last week filed a lawsuit asking a federal judge to formally bar ICE from polling places. They cited a law dating to the Civil War era prohibiting armed federal agents at election sites. The administration is basically using the rhetoric that undocumented citizens are voting and that they're going to have DHS and ICE at the polls to try and intimidate and suppress the Latino vote, said Juan Proano, CEO of the League of United Latin American Citizens, one of the plaintiffs. A staple of the election buildup is a series of tabletop exercises in which each side runs hypothetical scenarios to practice its response. As part of that, Democrats and civil rights groups are rehearsing for the possible deployment of ICE agents or the National Guard to polling sites, although the Pentagon has said it has no plans to deploy troops to the polls. From the City and Town page, out of Norton by Madison Dunphy, Norton gets $100,000 for center redesign. The long-discussed redesign of the town center intersection of Routes 140 and 123 is getting a $100,000 boost from the state. The money will pay for a public safety and congestion mitigation study, redesign, planning, and reconstruction support for the intersection. Town officials have discussed, debated, and studied reconstruction of the busy town center junction for years. In April, DPW Director Justin Chica and professional engineers Matthew Shute and Jacqueline Centraccio of the Beta Group Incorporated discussed four options for changing the traffic pattern in the center of town during a public hearing. Option one includes Mansfield Avenue running straight to the right of the Unitarian Church to connect with Taunton Avenue. Option two would run Mansfield Avenue through the center of the town common to link with Taunton Avenue. And option three would create a roundabout connecting all streets in the center. Option four would leave the intersection as is. At a town meeting in May, residents approved $40,000 from the Capital Improvement Stabilization Fund for design, engineering, and related costs to reconstruct the intersection of Routes 140 and 123. The project will be based on Option 1, also known as Taunton Avenue Realignment Alternative. The realignment would include a single signalized intersection while retaining parking in Liberty Square and largely preserve the common. It would also include sidewalks on both sides of the roadway and buffered bicycle lanes, Shute said. The most significant right-of-way impacts of the option are that two buildings would need to be demolished and the church parking would be further affected, Shute said. The Taunton Avenue alternative has the highest chance of receiving state funding because it would be entirely within the state highway layout, Shute said. Chica said approval of the town meeting article only started the design portion of the project. Any designs generated through the process would need further approval. With the $100,000, the town will now work with MassDOT through the required contracting and project development process. In a story out of Rehoboth by Stephen Peterson, Rehoboth firefighters commemorate 9/11 with a stair climb. Local firefighters recognized the 25th anniversary of 9/11 with a 110-story stair climb Friday. Rehoboth firefighters joined their counterparts from East Providence Fire Department in climbing the stairs at the Cityview Manor in East Providence. Firefighters climbed 11 flights of stairs 10 times while wearing their gear, mirroring what firefighters endured climbing the burning World Trade Center towers. Family members and others watched the firefighters participate in the memorial event. It was the first year the firefighters joined together for the event. Organizers hope to make it an annual tradition with donations supporting the Tunnel to Towers Foundation. The foundation helps families of fallen 9/11 first responders, including providing mortgage-free homes. In a story out of Foxborough by Stephen Peterson, Oasis to play three Gillette shows in 2027. Oasis will perform at Gillette Stadium for the first time next summer with three shows scheduled at the stadium. The concerts, part of the Oasis Live 27 World Tour, are scheduled for August 10th, 13th, and 14th. The only other U.S. concerts listed are in Las Vegas later that month. The tour includes shows across the United States, United Kingdom, Ireland, and mainland Europe, with many locations not included in the band's 2025 reunion tour. That tour brought brothers Noel and Liam Gallagher back together for the first time in more than 15 years after their highly publicized feud. The new tour begins in Glasgow in May and winds up in September in the United Kingdom. Special guest Richard Ashcroft, an English singer-songwriter, will appear at all shows. Oasis is best known for hits such as Wonderwall, which became one of the signature songs for the Britpop era and remains one of the most recognized rock songs of the 1990s. The song is from the band's 1995 album, What's the Story, Morning Glory? Because of unexpected high demand for follow-up tours, fans must register before 11 a.m. Thursday, September 17th, for a chance to buy tickets. According to the band's website, there will be no general sale. Fans who are selected will receive a unique, non-transferable code to access an assigned sales window on September 25th. In the briefs, cruise night at Patriot Place, the Mass Cruises Auto Club cruise-in card show season continues many Thursdays in the fall outside Bass Pro Shops at Patriot Place. The show runs 4 p.m. to dusk. The schedule, September 17th, October 1st, and October 15th. And in Foxborough, Autism Exhibit. Bailey's Team for Autism welcomes the public to its annual Celebrating Art and Autism exhibit from September 18th to the 27th at the Painted Fox Gallery at 6 Central Street. The free exhibit will feature art and photography created by young adults with autism. Gallery hours are 10 a.m. to 4 p.m. Wednesday to Sunday. In Bill Gouveia's column, Trump's Assault on Democracy. It's no time to be politically correct and reasonable. Donald Trump is a convicted felon with a long and documented history of public lying to line his own pockets and suit his own purpose. So it's not surprising anymore when he regularly does things that would end the careers of most political figures. Yet he not only avoids responsibility in prison, but actually succeeds in his primary objective, making himself and his family richer and more powerful at the expense of the country. This corrupt individual continues to destroy the character and integrity of the United States while ignoring the laws and rules that the rest of us must follow. With a get-out-of-jail-free card handed to him by his accomplices on the Supreme Court, he operates with virtual impunity and as a true first dictator of American history. The man has displayed nothing but contempt for the law even prior to taking office. He has cold-bloodedly murdered people suspected but not tried or convicted of anything in international waters. He has used the Justice Department to punish political enemies domestically. He has used his office to enrich his own properties and change regulations and laws to benefit those who benefit him. But arguably, the worst thing he has done so far is attempt to devalue your vote as an American. He regularly does more to try to prevent people from casting votes than he does to encourage higher turnout. And that is a moral, if not legal, crime of the highest order. Trump, who regularly votes by mail, has gone around the Supreme Court decision and enlisted the U.S. Postal Service in what is nothing short of a devious plot to divert and cancel lawful mail-in ballots cast by U.S. citizens. Combined with his president-breaking demand that certain states restrict for the specific purchase of gerrymandering congressional maps to promote Republican candidates, this unconstitutional move potentially takes away arguably the most sacred right Americans enjoy. And if you think the president is hiding his intentions, just read his words at his pathetic convention held last week when he asked Republicans to pledge to cast fraudulent votes. He asked them to promise this: "I don't care if I'm registered or not. I'm going to try and cheat like hell, like they do," apparently referring to anyone who does not support him personally. But the most evil and possibly criminal thing this convicted felon did recently was offer American voters what can only be viewed as a flat-out bribe to vote Republican. He actually spoke these words: "Here is my promise. If the Republicans win the House of Representatives and the United States Senate, both of them, because of our tremendous strength and success economically, I will issue a dividend to every American citizen in the United States of America, $5,000. I guess if you're an unpopular president with no real plan, bribery is the easiest way to continue your scam on the American people. Donald Trump isn't interested in your support. He wants your compliance, your obedience, your subservience, your blind devotion. And if people of this country continue to give it to him, we will deserve exactly the country we are becoming. Let's hit the sports world. Field hockey. Morgan sets new all-time scoring record at KP. Ella Morgan broke the all-time scoring record at King Philip Regional High on Monday, helping the Warriors field goal team to a 10-zip win over Sharon High. Morgan's two goals brings her career total to 85. Also scoring twice in the win was Olivia Mastro and Anna Diamond. Scoring a goal each was Tala McDuff, Mia Costa, Olivia Sisti, Molly Murphy, and Caitlin McManus. King Philip improves to a 2-1 and visits Foxborough on Wednesday. Boys soccer, Norton holds on versus Dover Sherbin. The Norton High boys soccer team held on to a 1-0 win over Dover Sherbin High on Monday, getting one goal from Landon Willis as the decider. Willis's goal came off a Will Chisholm assist. In net, Henry DiNubio recorded the shutout, getting support from his back line of Riley Blood, Timmy Carroll, Ethan Metz, and Noah Hitch. Norton plays on Wednesday at home against Midway. West Bridgewater 3, Seekonk 0. The Warriors were blanked on their fourth loss this season at home. Seekonk hosts Fairhaven on Wednesday, and Dighton Rehoboth will take on Greater New Bedford at 5 o'clock. Sharon 4, Attleboro 2. The Bombardiers lost on the road to Sharon to drop a 0-3 this season. Attleboro returns to play on Thursday while they host over Oliver Ames. And in football, Lancers win weekend tilt against Baypath. The Norton High football team rolled past Baypath Regional High on Saturday afternoon, winning 25-12 to kick off the fall season. The Lancers jumped ahead 6-0 in the first quarter on an Andrew Berenstein 51-yard score from Jacoby Flynn and held a 12-6 lead going into the half. Norton extended its lead through the second half on the way to the win. Flynn finished the day with 180 passing yards and a score. Carson Wilbur scored three times while rushing for 50 yards, and Noah Perotti had 58 yards rushing on six carries. Nate Christensen led the team in receiving yards with 50. Norton moves on to host Archbishop Williams on Friday. And Foxborough rolls over to win in North Attleboro in girls soccer. The Foxborough High girls soccer team rolled to a 3-2 win Monday, beating North Attleboro High. The Rocketeers saw Foxborough tallied the first goal of the season, but rallied back to tie the game in the second half with an Ava Pratt goal. Sarah Johnson helped give North the lead later on, but Foxborough was able to bring it back even on a penalty kick to make it 2-2. The Warriors went on to score the eventual game-winning goal with 4 minutes to go on a scrum in front. North Attleboro had 10 saves from goalkeeper Gracelyn Cousy. The Rocketeers play again on Thursday at home against Stoughton, and Foxborough hosts Franklin on Thursday. Bishop Feehan, 7, Bishop Girton, zip. The Bishop Feehan High girls soccer team routed Bishop Girton on Saturday. The Shamrocks were led by Quinn Duomo's goal and assist and two goals from Parker Telefon. The Shamrocks also had a string of goals from Delia Cryan, Maddie McNally, Michaela Poindamani, and Megan Vieira. Bishop Feehan visits Wachusett Regional on Saturday. This has been Nancy reading to you today from Your Sun Chronicle. Have a wonderful day. Thanks for being here with me.
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4: Hello, this is Kathleen, and today, Tuesday, September 15th, I'll be reading to you from the Metro West Daily News. Ice Eyes robots from Boston Dynamics. Up to $2 million allotted for the four-legged machines. By Margie Cullen from USA Today Network, New England. Immigrations and Customs Enforcement is planning on buying dog robots from a Waltham company, according to the Department of Homeland Security. ICE is planning to spend $1 to $2 million on Boston Dynamics Spot robots, four-legged agile mobile robots that the company says can be used for a variety of missions. The plans come as Massachusetts has cracked down on ICE activity in the state, including banning federal immigration officers from making arrests at schools, hospitals, and courthouses under the Protect Act. According to the DHS's acquisition planning document published August 27th, the SPOT robots will support public safety and law enforcement operations by providing a remotely operated robotic capability for inspection, situational awareness, and hazard assessment in environments that may pose risks to to personnel. The robots will help DHS respond to incidents with dangerous, confined, unstable, or difficult to access areas. The description continues, increasing officer safety. According to their website, Boston Dynamics sells spot robots to a variety of industries for a variety of uses, including safety checks, explosives detection, suspicious package investigation, and maintenance on dangerous machinery. The company did not immediately return a request for comment about ICE's potential attempt to buy the robots. Frahan asks Congress to get off the sidelines on AI. Lawmakers pose ideas on how to tackle superintelligence threat. By Margie Cullen from USA Today Network, New England. Federal lawmakers from New England, among others, are urging Congress to act after an artificial intelligence researcher warned that the technology could kill us all by the end of the decade. In a now viral September 8th post on X, a former Anthropic employee named Jacob Coxon said he spent the last 3 years doing research at both OpenAI, the maker of ChatGPT, and Anthropic. What he saw terrified him, he revealed in the post announcing his resignation. They are racing straight to self-improving superintelligence and gambling with our lives, he said. The people building AI earnestly believe that it could kill us all by the end of the decade. This is not a marketing stunt. No other human activity poses this level of danger. The plea immediately prompted bipartisan panic and demands from lawmakers, including Representative Lori Trahan, Democrat from Massachusetts, Senator Bernie Sanders, Independent from Vermont, and Senator Chris Murphy, Democrat from Connecticut, for an emergency intervention including potential hearings and the consideration of legislation to pause or slow AI development. The call is coming from inside the House, Trahan said online. Safety researchers are resigning. Powerful AI models are breaking out of their labs, and companies are racing ahead anyway. Lawmakers have many different ideas about how to tackle the AI threat. Trahan called on Congress to look at her Frontier Act, legislation that she introduced with Representative Jay Obernolte, Republican from California, that would establish federal risk management and safety standards for AI development. The bill has faced criticism from states, however, over aspects that would override or preempt their own laws. Sanders said he would soon be introducing legislation to ban superintelligence and pause AI development. He has advocated for a federal moratorium on data center construction, as well as a total ban on the development of so-called superintelligence. Murphy, on the other hand, said he thinks the problem can be easily solved through a regulatory system that allows the research to continue, but in a way that doesn't destroy us. It is unclear exactly what steps Congress may take in the near future, but the strong reactions from across the political spectrum suggested that scientists' clarion call struck a deep chord in Washington that previous warnings have not. Research. Massachusetts among highest utility costs in country, by Hazel Gandhi from the Worcester Telegram and Gazette. It is no secret that consumers across the country are feeling the high cost of utilities, but it might be particularly severe in the case of Massachusetts. The state recorded one of the highest utility costs indexes in the country in the second quarter of 2026, at 159.8, second only to Hawaii, according to new data from the Missouri Economic Research and Information Center and the Council for Community and Economic Research Survey. The research, which draws data from cities that voluntarily participated in the survey, also found that Massachusetts's overall cost of living was off the charts, too, at 148.1, compared to the country's overall index of 100. Even just over the border, the cost of utility drops. Here's the utility index in New England. Maine at 128.3, Connecticut 124.3, Rhode Island 123.1, New Hampshire 115.9, Vermont 113.7. As of June 2026, Massachusetts residents spend about 29.61 cents per kilowatt hour on electricity, roughly 60% higher than the national average, according to Energy Information Administration. While the figure is slightly lower compared to June 2025, it still ranks among the highest in the nation, only behind California at 34.74 cents per kilowatt hour and Hawaii at 52.72 cents per kilowatt hour. In mid-August, Governor Mara Healey reiterated calls to pass her 2025 energy affordability legislation in response to a report that revealed New Englanders paid additional premiums worth $8.6 billion between 2016 and 2025 for their electricity. It is unacceptable that customers are left paying billions of dollars in additional costs because of the way the current system is set up, especially at a time when so many people are already struggling to pay their bills, the governor's press release said. As President Trump continues driving up energy prices with his wars and attacks on American-made clean energy supply, we need to be laser-focused on lowering costs here in Massachusetts. That is why I filed energy affordability legislation last year to change how utilities buy electricity, getting customers a better deal so we can bring down energy bills in Massachusetts. It is so important that we move quickly to get this legislation passed so my administration can implement these critical reforms, and we will keep working with the legislature to get this done. Waltham man faces manslaughter charge in fatal gas station assault by Dan O'Brien. A Waltham man was arraigned last Friday, September 11th, in connection with a fatal assault that occurred in May at a busy service station at the junction of Routes 20 and 128, Interstate 95, in Waltham. According to a joint press release from the Middlesex District Attorney Marion Ryan and Waltham Chief of Police Kevin O'Connell, Timothy Scalisi, 31, was arraigned in Middlesex Superior Court after a Middlesex grand jury indicted him on manslaughter charges in connection with the fatal assault on Nicholas D'Agostino, 23, also of Waltham, that occurred on May 27th at Woodside's service station on Western Street, Route 20 in Waltham. Authorities said that at about 8:49 a.m. on Wednesday, May 27th, Waltham police responded to 305 Western Street following a physical altercation between two men that occurred near the entrance to the service station. During the dispute, the defendant, Scalisi, allegedly picked up the victim, D'Agostino, and brought him violently to the ground, according to the release. Authorities said D'Agostino was nauseous, vomiting, and confused before he was transported to Lahey Clinic in Burlington. Despite medical intervention, D'Agostino died on May 29th. During Scalise's arraignment, bail was set at $10,000, and Scalise was ordered to stay away from and have no contact with the victim's family or witnesses in this case. He was also ordered to stay in Massachusetts and surrender his passport. His next court date is November 10th. Milford stabbing suspect's dangerousness hearing was postponed by Norman Miller. A Milford man who was accused of stabbing another man last weekend after an argument over the sale of a vape has been sent for a mental health evaluation. Edwin Guillermo Sanchez, 19, was scheduled to appear Thursday, September 10th, in Milford District Court for a hearing to determine whether he is a danger to the public. Instead, Judge Richard Eustace ordered him to undergo a competency exam. Once the exam was completed, a court psychologist recommended further examination. Eustace postponed the dangerousness hearing, instead ordering Sanchez committed to Bridgewater State Hospital, a state prison facility for a mental health evaluation. Sanchez's lawyer, Stephen Patton, could not be reached for comment on Friday. Sanchez is due back in court on September 28th for both the dangerousness hearing and a status hearing on his mental health evaluation. Milford police arrested Sanchez on Sunday after a 6/24 incident in which they allege he stabbed an 18-year-old man on Hayward Street. The victim suffered serious injuries, police said. Police said the pair were friends but had a falling out over the sale of a vape. They allege Sanchez stabbed the other man. Police charged Sanchez with assault with the intent to murder, assault and battery with a dangerous weapon causing serious bodily injury, assault and battery with a dangerous weapon, disorderly conduct, and disturbing the peace. Mercury lost more of its size than once expected. By Eric Legata from USA Today. Mercury may be the smallest planet in Earth's solar system, but evidence suggests it was not only much larger, but has also shrunk far more drastically than scientists realized. Conspicuous wrinkles on Mercury's surface have long indicated that the tiny world has gotten smaller and smaller over the eons. Formed in the chaos of our solar system's early days, Mercury was shaped by violent forces that generated massive amounts of heat. As the years went by and that heat slowly escaped, Mercury has been steadily shrinking like a balloon in the cold. That much astronomers have long known, thanks to the scars stretching across Mercury's surface that serve as evidence over how it has contracted over time. But now, new research has found asteroids and comets that have bombarded Mercury and created debris, obscuring just how much Mercury has shrunk. Impact craters from colliding space rocks have scarred Mercury in a similar fashion as Earth's moon. Energy from these impacts generated massive amounts of heat, which Mercury has been losing ever since, according to astronomers. As a result, the planet's interior has been shrinking as it cools, with the outermost rocky layers crumbling and cracking as the planet changes size. Mercury may have shrunk by up as much as 30% more than previously believed, according to a study published September 10th in the journal Geophysical Research Letters. That means Mercury may have lost up to 14.5 miles of diameter since its formation, rather than between 2.5 to 10 miles as previously estimated. In theory, the cooling Mercury has experienced should shrink the planet uniformly, leading to the creation of wrinkle-like features stretching across its surface. but depressions and debris littering Mercury's landscape from new impact craters have covered up such wrinkles, thus obscuring just how much the planet has shrunk, the researchers said in a press release. To reach their conclusions, the team of researchers combined previous maps of Mercury's geology with newer maps accounting for its roughened surface for more accurate estimates. Understanding Mercury's shrink rate can help scientists learn more about the planet's enigmatic interior and how it evolved. I will always miss her. Framingham marks 25 years since 9/11, by Caroline Bunnell. A sea of 2,977 American flags waved in the wind at Cushing Memorial Park on Friday as Framingham residents, public officials, and first responders gathered to remember the lives lost in a September 11th terrorist attack. The observance marked the 25th anniversary of the September 11th, 2001 terrorist attacks, which killed nearly 3,000 people, including 17 with ties to Framingham. The city held the event at the September 11th Living Memorial at Cushing Memorial Park on Dudley Road. The morning began with a silent vigil that lasted from 7:58 a.m., the departure time of the first hijacked plane, until 10:28 a.m. when the North Tower collapsed. Throughout the vigil, members of the Framingham Police and Fire Departments stood guard at the front of the memorial as residents came to pay their respects, and key moments in the timeline of the attacks were recognized. At each milestone, police and fire officials presented wreaths and flower arrangements. Two beacons representing the twin towers were extinguished at the corresponding times. The city holds an annual remembrance ceremony, but the nearly three-hour long silent vigil has only been on the 10th, 20th, and now 25th anniversary of the attacks. After the vigil, dozens of community members gathered for annual remembrance ceremonies, which feature remarks from Mayor Charlie Sisitsky, Police Chief Lester Baker, Fire Chief Michael Dutcher, and George King, who served as the town manager in 2001 and is now chair of the city council. Attendees gathered at the memorial, which was dedicated in 2004. We have a responsibility to remember, but not only this day, but the people, not only the loss, but the courage, compassion, and the service that followed, Sisitsky said. Today, on this 25th anniversary, the city of Framingham stands together with the families, friends, and loved ones who continue to carry these memories. Dutcher took time to recognize those who died in the years after the attacks because of health effects linked to the debris and toxic dust at Ground Zero in New York City. Their names belong beside every name that we remember today, he said. More than 8,000 people enrolled in the World Trade Center health program have since died, and officials say tens of thousands continue to battle 9/11-related health conditions. Before the ceremony began, Francine Kaplan approached the monument carrying a bouquet of flowers, which she placed in honor of her daughter, Robin Kaplan. Robin was among seven TJX employees killed aboard Flight 11, the first plane to hit the World Trade Center. The employees were traveling to California for a business trip. I miss her. I will always miss her, she told the Daily News. She said that she knew her daughter was flying that morning and recalled watching the plane strike the tower without realizing Robin was aboard. She had originally been scheduled to take an earlier flight. Mark Kaplan, Robin's brother, said it is important to continue sharing the stories of those who were lost so future generations understand the impact of the attacks. It means every year, not only reliving, but going through and seeking the support. I think each year it gets bigger and bigger, which is kind of amazing, he said. Since it's been so long, we have to think about how we are going to keep this going and educate the younger people that weren't alive. Other residents who were attended the event said that they wanted to stand with the Framingham community and honor those who died with connections to the city. Gunilla Halperin commended the city for holding a special ceremony and said it is important to remember those who were lost each year. It is a very important day, and it always has been important and seems very special in Framingham. They did a great job, Halperin told the Daily News after the event. Deirdre O'Reilly said she was devastated to learn that 17 people with ties to Framingham died in the attacks and wanted to honor their memories by attending the ceremony. I wanted to just be with Framingham people and the Framingham people that died, O'Reilly said. It's very touching. Nestle CEO says war driving costs higher. Company reformulating products and cutting items. By Gabriel Araujo and Richa Naidu from Reuters. Cacapava, Brazil. Nestle is raising prices, reformulating products, and cutting items consumers are unwilling to pay more for as it tackles the effects of higher energy, freight, and raw materials costs following the war in the Middle East. CEO Philip Navratil told Reuters on September 9th. While the world's biggest packaged food maker has seen little direct impact on sales from the six-month-old U.S.-Israeli war against Iran, Navratil said the conflict was contributing to inflationary pressures faced by suppliers. Each and every supplier of ours will have some increase in costs, Navratil told Reuters. Some of them will come to us, and we will have to mitigate them, the costs, making sure that consumers come along if we have to increase prices. In addition to raising prices, Nestle is reformulating products, relentlessly pursuing efficiency savings, and eliminating products consumers are not ready to pay for, Navratil said, without giving details. The Middle East accounts for about 2-3% of the Swiss company's roughly $111 billion in total sales, meaning the direct impact on sales has been limited. But you will have primary effects in terms of inflation, in what we buy, in terms of input costs, he said. The UN Food and Agriculture Organization has warned the world would be heading towards another bout of food inflation. The FAO Food Price Index, which tracks monthly changes in a basket of internationally traded food commodities, averaged 131.1 points in July, up from 130.3 points in June, and the highest reading since January 2023. Nestle, which has over 2,000 brands, including Nescafe and KitKat, recently sold a stake in its bottled water business and is also exiting vitamins, as Navratil has been tasked with streamlining the company's focus on core brands. Navratil said, however, Nestle may also buy brands as it reviews its portfolio periodically. That doesn't mean that Nestle is just divesting things. We are also, as always, opening to acquire things that are strategically important, he said, without giving details. Thank you so much for listening, and I hope you all have a safe and well day.
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13: Good morning. Today is Tuesday, September 15th, 2026. This is Sandy reading for the Talking Information Center, and I'll be reading from today's edition of the Lynn Daily Item. The first article is called Glover hearing turns contentious. A planning board hearing that began with praise for the latest plan to redevelop the Glover estate took a sharp turn Monday as the developers pushed to move quickly collided with board members who said they had not been given enough information to reasonably approve the project. The board in Swampscott ultimately continued the public hearing on the 140-unit development, giving members and town staff more time to review documents that were submitted as late as Monday and allowing the developer to provide additional information on traffic, access, drainage, and other aspects of the proposal. The Glover LLC is proposing 6 apartment buildings across the property, which straddle Swampscott and Marblehead, with 96 units in Swampscott and 44 in Marblehead. The plan includes 170 underground parking spaces, 62 surface spaces, a clubhouse and pool, and significantly the preservation and restoration of the historic General John Glover farmhouse. For much of the hearing, board members appeared receptive to the redesign. Joe Sheridan called the architecture a big improvement over previous proposals, while Jura Jurma praised the development's overall design and said it had a greater feeling of the space. Members were also supportive of moving much of the parking underground, although that change prompted questions about excavation, drainage, and groundwater. Access and traffic emerged as the most persistent concerns, and Sheridan encouraged the developer to explore an additional entrance and exit on the Marblehead side of the property and called for a full traffic study. Angelo Ippolito similarly questioned whether emergency vehicles would have adequate access to the development. Those concerns carried into public comment, where many abutters and people who use the neighboring Tedesco Country Club questioned what another large residential development would mean for an area they said already struggles with traffic. Ken Maas, a Tedesco Pond Place resident, described existing traffic as horrendous and questioned how the Glover development would interact with other development in the area, including the planned redevelopment of the nearby Stop and Shop property. Attorney Chris Drukas, representing Tedesco Country Club, raised a different concern, whether the application was complete enough for the board to begin deliberating. Drukas said representatives of the club had met with the development team about 2 weeks earlier and requested information they had not yet received. Some materials arrived Monday, he said. I don't think this plan is complete, Drukas said, pointing to information he believed was still missing. They've already got homework to do. Let's have them do their homework and come back. The tone grew considerably more tense later in the hearing as the development team emphasized the financial pressure it faces to move the project forward quickly. Attorney Kenneth Schutzer said the developers hope to begin work before the ground freezes and are also under pressure from the current property owner to complete the acquisition. The demolition delay on the Glover farmhouse expired in July, and he noted leaving the existing owner legally able to demolish it. This building is important, Schutzer said earlier in the hearing, and it's going to stay, and it's going to stay in perpetuity. Schutzer later pushed back on questions surrounding the project's financial viability and the review process, noting that two previous developers had walked away from the property and arguing that the current proposal complies with the multifamily overlay district created by the town. Attorney Jerry D'Ambrosio said that certain studies could not be completed until the developer owned the property and questioned whether the breadth of the town's review process and complex nature of the property, which contains parcels in Swampscott, Marblehead, and Salem, led two previous developers to abandon their projects. That prompted a forceful response from board members who stressed that they were not responsible for delaying the development. The board has not received the information necessary to complete its review, Jurma said, adding that approving plans that had not been adequately studied would amount to malpractice. This board is not holding up the project. We don't have enough information. As the exchange continued, the board pushed back more directly against what members viewed as an implication that the town's review process was responsible for the project's difficulties. We have a responsibility to our town to follow the process, one member said, and you have a responsibility when submitting information to submit it in a timely manner, then you're now pressuring us to make decisions without required information. Despite the increasingly contentious exchange, board members reiterated that they remained encouraged by the proposal itself and were willing to move quickly once the outstanding information could be viewed, including potentially scheduling a special meeting, rather than making the developer wait for the board's next regular meeting. The board then voted to continue the public hearing, leaving the latest attempt to redevelop the long vacant property and preserve the Glover farmhouse along with it unresolved for at least a little while. Four Marblehead retailers fined for flavored nicotine products. Four local retailers will each face a $1,000 fine after inspectors found flavored nicotine products during recent tobacco compliance checks, prompting Board of Health members to question whether stores had been misled. The public hearing, leaving the latest attempt to redevelop the long vacant property and preserve the Glover farmhouse along with it, unresolved for at least a little while. Four Marblehead retailers fined for flavored nicotine products. Four local retailers will each face

question whether stores had been misled about what they were selling. Public Health Director Andrew Petty told the board that the North Shore Cape Ann Tobacco Policy Program inspected all seven of Marblehead's permitted tobacco retailers on September 3rd. The retailers found to be in violation were Beach Bluff Liquor on Humphrey Street, Richdale Convenience Store on Smith Street, and Marblehead Village Market and 7-Eleven, both on Pleasant Street. This was the first violation for all retailers. None sold a product to the underage person assisting with the checks, but inspectors found prohibited flavored products at four establishments. Petty said each case involved Zin Chill nicotine pouches, which the manufacturers markets as unflavored. Inspectors determined that the products contained a cooling agent that placed them within the town's prohibition on flavored tobacco and nicotine products. Board member Tom McMahon questioned whether the retailers understood that the products violated the regulations, noting that four violations among seven stores appeared unusually high. If it's that blurred where they wouldn't know how to advertise it, should we be fining them right away or just giving them a warning? McMahon asked. Petty said the health department does not have discretion to replace the required fine with a warning. We don't have a choice. This is how it's set up, Petty said. If you're selling flavored tobacco, you need to know your products. The violations illustrate a continuing dispute between public health regulators and nicotine product manufacturers over products that do not carry traditional flavor names but produce a cooling sensation or noticeable scent. Petty said tobacco companies have provided retailers with letters asserting that products are unflavored, even when inspectors find that they contain characteristics prohibited under local regulations. Just because you say it's not flavored, it doesn't mean it's not flavored, Petty said. Board member Amanda Ritvo said retailers could also be placed in a difficult position if manufacturers tell them a product complies with the law. She encouraged the health department to notify the town's three other permitted retailers about the violations so they do not unknowingly stock the same products. It feels the store is kind of a victim, too, Ritvo said. Petty agreed that the department could provide additional information to all seven establishments. He said inspectors already distribute educational materials during annual visits, including required signage and information about the prohibition on tobacco sales to people younger than 21. The department will also conduct follow-up inspections at the four stores cited. Petty said subsequent violations carry escalating penalties, including higher fines and temporary suspension of a retailer's tobacco permit. The discussion also led board members to clarify that Zin pouches contain nicotine but not tobacco leaf. Petty said the distinctions does not exempt the products because Marblehead's regulations cover tobacco, nicotine, and related products. It is just another product that that tobacco companies have made to try to hook a new generation, Petty said. The board plans to review its tobacco regulations more broadly at a future meeting, including the town's penalty structure. Petty said that the discussion will include recommendations on fines and enforcement, but retailers remain responsible for understanding the products they offer while the existing regulations are in effect. Linfield Smith hits a high note. 25 years ago, Noelle Smith started teaching voice lessons in the dining room of her small Linfield home, clearing dishes out of the way before students arrived. Over the years, lessons moved into bigger homes.

0: rooms in separate rooms, while Smith added more students, more teachers, and a second studio presence in New York City. Last week, for the first time, the business moved out of her house altogether. Noelle Voice Studio celebrated the grand opening of its new space in Linfield Center Friday, giving Smith and her growing team a dedicated home for private lessons, group classes, songwriting, audition preparation, and more. By 10 a.m. the next day, after a long night celebrating with friends, family, and current and former students, the studio was already being put to use. Smith taught the first class in the new space to a group of young singers learning how to belt without straining their voices. The kids were so excited they couldn't wait. For Smith, that technical work is only part of what voice lessons can offer. Over the years, former students who never pursued music professionally have returned with unexpected examples of what stuck. Some told Smith that learning how to breathe and using their voices helped them give presentations, speak at conferences, and avoid losing their voices after talking for long periods. About a decade ago, Smith began deliberately incorporating healthy speaking, breathing, posture, and alignment into lessons before students even begin to sing. I think those are skills that stay with them for the rest of their life, no matter what their profession ends up being, Smith said. Others have taken their singing much further. Smith now teaches professional performers in New York and serves as an associate professor of voice at Boston Conservatory at Berkeley. Her former students include Linfield natives Christine Dwyer, who played Elphaba in Wicked on Broadway, and Paige McNamara, who performed in the national tour of Les Miserables. Still, Smith said professional aspirations are not a prerequisite for studying at the studio. We take students who are passionate about doing the very best they can at whatever level they're at, she said. The studio has also increasingly become a place for Smith to mentor other teachers, including one of her own former students. Stephanie James first studied with Smith in high school before attending Berklee College of Music. She returned to Noelle Voice Studio as a teacher about 5 years ago and now works with high school students, younger singers, and adults while teaching voice and songwriting. James is a working musician herself and plans to release an EP, Manifesting a Man, this fall. James said the new space also makes it easier for teachers and students to interact rather than working in different parts of Smith's home. I really try and encourage the students that the community they build is going to travel with them for life, James said. Recent Wagner College graduate Maddie McClellan has experienced that community from the student side. McClellan began studying at the studio in high school before earning her degree in theater performance. She is now preparing to move back to New York to pursue theater professionally and plans to live with another of Smith's students with whom she connected through the studio. McClellan said those relationships are particularly valuable in an industry that can sometimes be difficult and competitive. Everyone here, I truly think, are very supportive of each other, McClellan said. It can be a little cutthroat, but I feel like Noelle and Stephanie and all the other teachers really foster environments that support is created. Smith has watched those relationships continue long after students leave Linfield. Former students run into each other in New York and send her photos, while recent graduates often turn to her for advice about housing, auditions, and navigating the industry. Eventually, Smith hopes to turn those informal connections into a mentorship program, pairing recent graduates with former students who have already spent several years in New York. After 25 years, the dedicated studio finally gives her more room to do the things that have gradually grown around the voice lessons themselves. Less than 12 hours after Friday's grand opening, though, Smith was already back to the thing that started it all, teaching. Saugus holds on to hope. Residents gathered at Town Hall Monday night for the second annual Hope and Remembrance Vigil to remember those who have died from overdose or by suicide and hear from people who are in recovery. The vigil was a partnership between the Saugus Prevention Coalition and the town. Coalition founders Matt Parlante and Katie Dos Santos opened the vigil by speaking about the importance of remembering those who have died from overdoses or by suicide and supporting those on the path to recovery. Dos Santos then introduced Saugus native Lindsay Whitehurst, a recovering drug addict. "Long before I learned what addiction was, I knew how it felt," Whitehurst said. She recalled the sick feeling, worry caused in her stomach, and the stress she carried on her shoulders. "I remember trying like hell to manage the emotions of everyone around me, to help keep the peace, a big responsibility to take on as a little kid," she said. Whitehurst felt isolated, not knowing how to talk about what was happening at home. She shared memories growing up with her three siblings just a few minutes from Town Hall. "Over time, addiction took over more and more space in my family," she said. "For almost 30 years, our entire family lived in some combination of fear, anger, anxiety, chaos, confusion, and despair." Whitehurst talked about the deep fear she felt that her siblings would die, and the hope she clung to. "No matter how bad things got, some part of me always believed they were going to figure it out, that something would change, that they would find their way out of it, that somehow they were going to be okay," she said. Whitehurst received a call from her older sister, Amy, had died of an overdose. Less than 14 months later, her brother, Eric, also died of an overdose. "When they died, pieces of me went with them," she said, adding that even after her boyfriend died of an overdose in bed next to her, she would continue to use drugs. Whitehurst said getting clean wasn't a beautiful moment. She had run out of options, and an ultimatum from her family led to treatment where she slowly began to change. "There was a time when I genuinely believed that drugs were the only thing making my life survivable. Recovery taught me that I could absolutely live without drugs, and then it taught me how to actually live. And when I say I have a beautiful life today, I don't mean everything is perfect, but today I get to show up," she said. Whitehurst said recovery taught her how to live in a way she could be proud of and how much she actually wanted to live. She noted that her brother Stevie, who has been clean for almost 23 years, never gave up on her. Resident Chris Galvin spoke next, remembering his mother, who died of substance abuse. "I realized since my mother passed, I hadn't done the due diligence to really process it. I don't think about her often because it hurts. It was easier to forgive and understand she did the best she could with the tools she had," Galvin said. Galvin said seeing those gathered at the vigil reminded him that substance use affects not only those struggling with it, but the people around them. "Our actions have a lot of weight," he said. "It's very powerful seeing everybody here and understanding every person has their own story personally with substances or somebody whose actions affected them. I think there's a lot of strong people standing here, and I'm very grateful for everybody here." Jeannie Meredith spoke next about losing her older brother Bobby to suicide last Christmas. "Those words are still difficult for me to say, but part of why I'm standing here tonight is because I believe that we need to be able to say them. Bobby died by suicide. While that is how his life ended, it's not how I wanted his life to be remembered, Meredith said. She described her brother as smart, handsome, talented, hardworking, and the life of the party. He built his own house, a beautiful house, right next door to me and my parents, but has put his two kids through college. Despite the struggle that Bobby faced, I always knew that if I needed my big brother, I could always count on him, she said. Meredith spoke about her brother's battle with addiction, emphasizing it did not define him, and about the guilt she felt after his death. I'm learning that those feelings can be part of our grief, but we cannot allow them to define who we are. We love them, we try to help them, and if love alone could have saved them, I truly believe every person we've lost to suicide would still be here. Meredith said there should be no shame surrounding a loved one's struggles with addiction or mental health, their death by suicide, or shame surrounding the people left behind. We need to say their names. We need to talk about them. And we need to remember them as a whole person. My brother was more than his addiction. He was more than his struggles. He was much more than the way he died, she said. Meredith said those who lost someone to suicide were not alone. And if they too are struggling, they should reach out and find help. I refuse to allow the last day of his life overshadow all the years that came before. Tonight, may we remember those we lost with love and speak their names without shame, forgive ourselves for things we cannot control, and be there for those who are still struggling. Every life matters. Every story matters. Andrea Decodis, owner of Rise Above Sober Living, said addiction could be incredibly difficult to understand. Not understanding addiction doesn't make it disappear, and silence certainly hasn't protected any of us from it, Dakota said, adding that addiction can be found in any type of family. Dakota said that many substances initially aren't the problem, but the solution and a way to escape. I think that is something that we really need to understand if we want to change the way we respond to addiction. Dakota spoke about how trauma and pain aren't the only things that are passed on for generations, but so can recovery and healing. That's how we're going to break this. I've watched so many women overcome this disease, become mothers again, become daughters, and watch their children thrive. Dakota said one person beginning recovery can change not only their life, but what gets passed down through a family. Through healing, we can change what we hand down to the people who come after us. Behind so much of what we call addiction is a human being just trying to cope. When we only see the substance and the consequences, we lose sight of the person underneath that. The person is still there. They are worthy of being seen as a whole person and a whole human being. Dakotas also discussed how there had been plans to open a sober home for women in Saugus, which Whitehurst also mentioned, and said some of the responses were disheartening, including someone saying that they don't want those people in our neighborhood. Dakotas is celebrating 21 years in recovery this month, and she said, recovery has helped her build a life she never imagined. She has watched many women walk through doors and slowly begin to believe they are worthy of a different life.
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2: Here's the forecast for the Boston and South Shore area on the Talking Information Center from the National Weather Service. For today, sunny, temperatures in the upper 60s. Partly cloudy overnight, temperatures in the mid-50s. Wednesday, sunny, temperatures in the upper 70s. The sun rose this morning at 6:25, setting at 6:54 this evening. 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
8: 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And Framingham.
1: And coming up next on the Talking Information Center, it's today's reading of the Salem News. Please stay tuned.
10: Hi, everyone. This is Marion from the Talking Information Center, and this is the Salem News for Tuesday, September 15th. The City of Salem Council has voted to change the city seal. After 2 years of discussion and research, the Salem City Council took a final vote Thursday night to change the city seal, which dates back to 1839. What the new official logo will be is the next question. The 8-2 vote approved a motion to show the council's intent to change the seal, enabling the city to move forward with exploring alternative designs to appear on official documents, such as city deeds, ordinances and resolutions, and birth, death, and marriage certificates, among other places. The current seal depicts a merchant standing on a shore with a Salem ship in the background, commemorating Salem's early 19th century trade in pepper with the Indonesian island of Sumatra. Underneath the seal is the motto, "To the farthest point of the rich East," in Latin. The question of changing the city seal arose 2 years ago during an Asian American Pacific Islander flag-raising ceremony, where members of that community expressed discomfort with the depiction of the Asian figure on the seal, saying it represented a racist caricature. The City Seal Task Force was formed in September of 2024 to evaluate whether the city seal continues to represent the values and identity of Salem today, ultimately voted 5-1 last November to recommend the City Council change the seal. The decision followed 14 months of research, deliberation, and public dialogue, including letters from organizations and officials including the Massachusetts AAPI Commission, the NAACP North Shore Branch, the Latino Leadership Coalition, the North Shore Alliance, and LGBTQ plus youth, and the Massachusetts Tribe of Ponkapog, and Governor of the Indonesian Province, ARC, and Governor Maura Healey. The task force recommendation also also specified that any new seal design should avoid the depiction of human figures or witch imagery, highest inclusive representative visual elements, and reflect the Salem's maritime heritage, diverse community, and enduring ties to Utch. According to the task force, several members, particularly those who shared views in favor of changing the seal, were targeted with online harassment throughout the deliberation, including attempts to reveal their personal information and spreading negative and hostile commentary about them on social media. Aditi Alwat, who is also a member of the Salem's AAPI community, said the experience has led to feelings of anxiety. "It's been scary lately," she said. "I wasn't yet a citizen when I was serving on the task force, advocating for the city seal change, organizing folks to make public comment, despite the fear of harassment and backlash. Can you imagine if someone would have reported me to ICE? Because I did. It is a wild time to be a brown Asian American in Trump's America and try to have a conversation about racist caricatures in our civic imagery, and it's time to change that." During public testimony at Thursday's meeting, Linda Spake and other residents spoke to the history they felt could be lost by changing the seal. "Though I long for good old days in the open markets, Almy's, Parker Brothers, and even the drawbridge on Bridge Street, I never once thought if we only could change the history of our city and get rid of that pepper-trading native on the city seal. Like the Salem Fire, the Smallpox Hospital, and the Restaurant Row, it's our history. And to be rather truthful, I find it quite beautiful. It's a depiction of a native of the Spice Islands. Is that so bad? Please don't erase our real history." Counselor-at-Large Kyle Davis disagreed with those sentiments. He said, "I disagree that it is racist, that this is erasing or changing history. We're very privileged to have an abundance of ways to learn about our history through amazing historians, teachers, museums, where people can appreciate the full context of the seal's history. I think we can educate ourselves and appreciate that history without also perpetuating a caricature and a stereotype that beloved community members are telling us causes harm." Ward 4 Councillor Tim Flynn, who voted against changing the seal, along with Councillor-at-Large Ty Hepworth, said the council wasn't being mindful of a large number of residents opposed to changing the seal. "For over 187 years, the seal has been part of our history," Flynn said. "It's on our birth, marriage, death certificates, and many people feel that we should not change that. In our city, one thing that we do is preserve our history. I think that we're not listening to all of us, and I think that would be a bad move to do this right now." Flynn sought for the council to reconsider the vote at its next meeting, but that request on Thursday went forward as a motion, which Flynn said wasn't his intention, and was denied 9-1. After conferring with the city solicitor, if reconsideration would still be allowed, Flynn said it will be addressed during the next regular council meeting. Historic Salem Incorporated started a petition earlier this month to keep the seal unchanged and place the question on the ballot in November instead. The organization said altering the seal's imagery would diminish its value as a historical record and weaken its ability to communicate the history it was created to commemorate. The organization's full statement on the issue is available online at historicsalem.org/news/historicsaleminc position on the Salem City Seal. Ward 7 Councillor Andy Varela pushed back against the idea of placing the city seal on the ballot. He said, "What I'm having problems with about how we're talking about the seal and its divisiveness is that it's never going to be fair. Our AAPI community only makes up 3.5% of the city of Salem. When we talk about putting this on the ballot and the idea that we're erasing our history, it represents everybody in our city today, and we need to be mindful of that. Moving forward does not require us to forget history. It requires us to interpret it honestly and ensure that our civic identity reflects its values we claim to hold. At a future meeting, the council will create an ad hoc committee made up of city solicitor, city clerk, and councilors to discuss the next step of the process in creating a new city seal." Endicott College is hosting a Salem Witch Trial reenactment. They'll host a free, immersive company production called Salem Witch Trials with History Alive today. In celebration of local artists and history, the Endicott College Tadler Center for the Humanities will host Cry Innocent, The People versus Bridget Bishop, an immersive, interactive trial reenactment produced by History Alive. The production allows for the audience to join the Puritan jury, question the accused, and decide the fate of Salem's first accused witch. Endicott College's distinguished professor of humanities, Charlotte Gordon, said, "The production is a way of continuing the school's efforts to educate its students and the community about the real history of the Salem witch trials and its relevance to the region. We love our students to know what actually happened here in Beverly, Salem, and Danvers," said Gordon. "The students are really intrigued by witchcraft and what happened, and we think it raises so many important issues about hatred and othering." The famous comparison to the Red Scare in the 50s is always a useful comparison. We live in such a polarized country right now, and it's a great way to even indirectly talk about hate, fear, and paranoia. The free event will take place today, Tuesday, September 15th, from 5 to 6 p.m. at the Mannion Center of the Arts at Endicott College, and that's at 406 Hale Street in Beverly. Tickets for the event and more information about events at the Tadler Center can be found at endicott.edu/academics. The state of Massachusetts is increasing shellfish harvesting in Plum Island Sound. Hundreds of commercial and recreational shellfishes digging around Plum Island Sound will have as many as 72 additional harvesting days each year under new guidelines. The announcement by Governor Maura Healey on Thursday came after extensive testing by the Massachusetts Division of Marine Fisheries found significant improvements in water quality. The updated requirements are expected to cut rainfall-related closures by more than half. Shell fishing is an important part of North Shore's economy, culture, and a way of life, and we've been working to support our Massachusetts shellfishes and strengthen our working waterfronts, Healey said in a prepared statement. Because the water in Plum Island Sound is cleaner and the science says it's safe, we can give more than 200 commercial

0: Representative Kastner, state agencies, as well as local agencies and officials together for several meetings. I'm thrilled to see that our public meetings have sparked an interest in the local shellfish business in our area. We're grateful for the change and are optimistic to see more interest in the future. Newburyport Harbormaster and Shellfish Constable Paul Hogg said, "This is a good sign for how the Merrimack River is trending. Just shows everything is going in the right direction," he said. Under the updated requirements, most shellfish beds will remain open when the area receives less than an inch of rain, while closures following heavy rainfall will also be shortened. The science shows how much water quality has improved across Plum Island Sound and gives us an opportunity to expand access for the industry, and that's important to our coastal communities. Shellfishes are an important part of our working waterfronts. These changes give them more opportunities to harvest while maintaining strong protections for public health. Shellfish are filter feeders, and they can quickly accumulate and concentrate pathogens and contaminants from the environment, which can pose hazards to public health. During heavy rain, stormwater can carry pollution from roads, parking lots, and buildings into waterways, creating potential public health risks. For that reason, some shellfish growing areas are designated as conditionally approved and temporarily closed when rainfall or other conditions could make shellfish unsafe to eat. DMF establishes these closure requirements through sanitary surveys, which evaluate potential pollution sources and test water quality under a variety of conditions. Plum Island Sound has been subject to rainfall-based closures since the 1980s, but recent improvements in water quality prompted DMF to conduct additional testing to determine whether the closure criteria could safely be updated. Results show rainfall closures can be significantly reduced in the majority of Plum Island Sound, known as N4 to Area 4, Area A. That area will now remain open when there's less than an inch of rainfall. When rainfall is 1 inch or more, the closure period will be 5 days year-round, down from an 8-day closure during much of the year under the previous requirements. Rainfall requirements will remain unchanged in certain tributaries known as N4-Area B, and areas classified as prohibited will remain closed to shellfishing under all conditions. Tar, who leads the Ipswich Shellfish Sustainability Task Force and Northeast Council Coalition, called rainfall closures a major challenge for shellfishes because they are unpredictable and can cause significant and extended loss of habitat opportunity, resulting in substantial loss of income. Our state's first priority must always be public health and safety, and if science and data tell us that rainfall closures can be reduced, that should happen as soon as possible, said Tar. Thanks to everyone at the Division of Marine Fisheries who has worked hard to make this possible. Since taking office, Healy has taken steps to support Massachusetts shellfishers and strengthen the state's fishing and aquaculture industries. In July, she announced $300,000 in direct economic relief to the North Shore shellfish harvesters and oyster growers impacted by emergency closures following the Haverhill surge overflow. Most recently, the administration awarded Ipswich $201,490 to improve tidal flow and coastal habitat in Payne Creek, which connects to Plum Island Sound. In 2024, DMF provided direct relief to commercial shellfishes impacted by the closure of the Newburyport deporation plant and awarded more than $91,000 for new high-efficiency ice machines to support shellfishes and aquaculture business. The administration has also awarded $1.6 million in fisheries resiliency grants, including investments to expand shellfish seed production and improve oyster farm equipment and infrastructure. In a related story, Governor Healy handed out checks to the clammers yesterday. Governor Maura Healy met with area shell fishermen in Essex to deliver relief checks and speak with the people most impacted by the disastrous Haverhill surge spill earlier this summer. Healy, as well as Senate Minority Leader Bruce Tarr of Gloucester and State Representative Drew Tarr of Gloucester and Kristen Kastner, Democrat of Hamilton, met with a group of clammers at Woodsman Monday, where Healy delivered some checks and spoke with the clammers about the industry. The conversation focused on necessary infrastructure improvements, which will require federal assistance, Healy said, to prevent a similar incident from happening and other hindering factors shell fishermen face, such as invasive green crab. When we're talking about a big river like the Merrimack, we want the state to play a role and make investments, I suppose, that, but at the end of the day, the amount of work that's needed and the amount of funding, that's really a federal funding issue, said Healy. Healy had announced in July the state would pledge $300,000 for eligible shellfish harvesters in Salisbury, Newbury, Newburyport, Rowley, Ipswich, Essex, Gloucester, and Rockport to make up for lost revenue as a result of the spill. We want to make sure that we were stepping up to do what we could to make up for some of the losses during the closure, she said. The spill dumped 8 million gallons of raw sewage into the Merrimack River daily from June 26 to July 1st and closed shellfish harvesting flats from Salisbury to Gloucester for 12 days around July 4th, which was a peak time of year for area harvesters. In total, around 130 checks of varying amounts, most of which were mailed, were given out to clammers impacted by the spill. One such person in Rowley shell fisherman, John Grunderson, who said the financial assistance is helpful, but preventing the problem in the future is more important. I'm going to say the money's not good because I can buy gas with it and they can fix what the problem is so it doesn't happen again. I'd rather have that. He added that since the impacted flats began reopening about 2 months ago, the digging has been pretty good, but clammers still took a significant financial hit considering the timing of the closures. The digging this year has been good, but next year will be great, he said. Healy's Essex appearance also comes shortly after the announced area harvesters will have as many as 72 additional digging days, as we just read in the previous story. BMX riders were inspirational at Peabody High School yesterday. The good times rolled at Peabody's Veterans Memorial High School as professional BMX riders showed off their incredible bike flips and tricks for students and spread messages of motivation, perseverance, and kindness. The show was put on by the No Hate Tour, a program that travels to schools across the country to inspire students to follow their dreams and also treat others with kindness and respect. Many of the athletes on the tour have won medals at the X Games, including Trevor Meyer and Zach Newman, who were both in Peabody on Monday. Speaking to all four grades at the PVMHS, Newman shared how he had worked hard to become a BMX rider when he was in high school, even when other kids teased him for his pink helmet that he'd bought at a thrift store. Someone somewhere on your path may not understand what you want to do with your life, Newman told the crowd, but as long as you're doing what you want to do and not hurting anyone, stick on your ride until your wheels fall off, he said. He also encouraged the students to be kind to everyone they meet, report bullying when they encounter it, and have a good attitude in life. The No Hate Tour is a free program sponsored by the United States Marine Corps and PETA II, which is the youth outreach branch of PETA, the animal rights group. It was brought to the high school at the suggestion of Peabody Promise. That's a citywide initiative to promote mental health awareness and resources. Students were treated to the free T-shirts and lanyards and were thrown into the audience by the BMX riders and free vegan ice cream from a truck outside the school. One student also won a $500 gift Visa card. We're here to promote positive life choices as well as just show you that we don't have to take the traditional path to have a happy life, Newman told the Salem News. Hopefully that resonates with the students. Newman's team had many of the teens cheering as the riders performed multiple 360 flips on half-pipe ramps or rode their bikes by standing on their handlebars. The school principal, Brooke Randall, also took part in the fun. Newman invited her to sit on a chair at the top of one of the ramps as a performer flipped his bike over her, a stunt that the gym erupted with noise. We're only into our first full week of school right now, so this is a nice opportunity to bring the whole school together, said Randall, not only for the positive message, but for a little bit of fun as well. And next we have an op-ed piece by Dr. Jessica Early. She's at the Prisma Health Pediatrics in Greer, South Carolina. It's contributed by The View, and it's entitled Measles Outbreak Show Need for Evidence-Based Leadership. With measles cases spreading across the United States, now is the time for an evidence-based approach. It's time for united bipartisan leadership committed to addressing this preventable public health issue. Instead, we have officials spreading misinformation and doubt about routine, life-saving vaccinations. The Centers for Disease Control and Prevention reports that nearly 3,000 measles cases have been confirmed across the United States this year, the highest number in three decades. Meanwhile, KFF reports that children's routine vaccination rates are on the decline, noting the rise in vaccine misinformation and skepticism in recent years. Kentucky is among the states facing a measles outbreak, with the Kentucky Department of Public Health reporting 38 confirmed cases as of Thursday. Two measles-associated deaths were recently reported in Pennsylvania, the state's health department announced on August 25th, as the state sees the largest outbreak of the infectious disease. In the 21st century, a measles outbreak is not something we should have to worry about. After all, measles was declared effectively eliminated from the United States in 2000 due to a highly effective vaccination program in the United States, as well as better measles control in the American region, this according to CDC. Instead of a serious effort to curb the measles outbreak, the Trump administration continues to push misinformation about the safety of childhood vaccinations. Health and Human Services Secretary Robert F. Kennedy Jr. and the Trump have repeatedly spread unfounded claims that vaccines are linked to autism. A recent Trump executive order calls for reduced childhood immunizations and separating the measles, mumps, and rubella vaccines into three separate shots, a decision that has been met with opposition from medical organizations such as the American Academy of Pediatrics. AAP says the order undermines confidence in childhood vaccinations and recommends changes that would leave children less protected and families more confused. The organization also emphasizes that the MMR vaccine is safe and significantly reduces the risk of contracting measles, a disease that can lead to severe complications and death. For the health of our country, it's time to look to the medical experts instead of politicians intent on sowing confusion and pushing political agendas. And one more op-ed piece. September 11th's political legacy is overreach and division. This is by Ronald Brownstein of The View. He's a Bloomberg columnist. Few memories are more vivid for most Americans than the images of New York City's Twin Towers collapsing in flame and dust against a cloudless blue sky on September 11th, 2001. But 25 years later, the policy legacy of the Al-Qaeda attacks is much cloudier. America's domestic response, from changes in airport security to greater coordination among intelligence and law enforcement agencies, has succeeded in preventing another attack of that magnitude. But events have almost entirely discredited the two foreign policy doctrines President George W. Bush's administration developed in reaction to September 11th, preemptive war to remove hostile regimes and the promotion of democracy across the Muslim world. And the broader lesson that many American policymakers took from the attack, that the U.S. faced an existential clash of civilizations, now seems more relevant to American domestic frictions than to any foreign threat. After the swift overthrow of the Taliban in Afghanistan seemed to validate the idea of forced regime change, Bush's vision of preemptive war got buried in the shifting sands and bloody instability of the Iraq invasion. One poll of historians named the war as the worst decision in the history of American foreign policy. The broader post-September 11th vision of promoting democracy across the Muslim world lasted longer, but that commitment expired too. Not much has been heard about the Arab democracy from presidents of either party since the fading of Arab Spring in 2012. These ideas persist only in zombie form in President Donald Trump's attack on Iran. After condemning Bush's forever wars, Trump's assault on Iran resurrected his predecessor's vision of removing threats with preemptive conflict. But Trump has offered a cut-rate version of Bush's approach that appears even less likely to succeed. In all these ways, one legacy of September 11th has been to reaffirm a core lesson of the 20th century, that the world is inevitably more complicated than presidential doctrines. One generation's wisdom regularly becomes folly to the next. The lesson American leaders took from our involvement in World War I, for instance, was to withdraw from the world. A quarter century later, Hitler's rise made that isolationism seem dangerously misguided. World War II, in turn, convinced the next generation that all aggressors must be met with force. But within 25 years, that conviction produced its own disaster in Vietnam. By the 1990s, President George H.W. Bush in the first Iraq War and Bill Clinton with the NATO bombing campaigns in Bosnia and Kosovo had rejected the Vietnam syndrome that discouraged presidents from deploying U.S. forces abroad. Their actions opened the door for George W. Bush's greater interventions in Afghanistan and Iraq. Yet the discouraging outcomes of the wars in Iraq and Iran seem likely to turn this wheel again. What links all these episodes of disillusionment is the hubristic belief that because we are the world's most powerful nation, our leaders can bend the globe to their demands and desires, says Ivo Dedler, the former president of Chicago Council on Global Affairs. Those vanities have repeatedly led the U.S. into unsustainable overreach, like Trump's war of choice in Iran. We are paying the price in a bigger way under Trump than we have under anybody before him, because he is the personification of American hubris, says Dadla, who served as U.S. ambassador to NATO under Barack Obama. Some of that same hubris is evident even in the flickering focus on terrorism at home. Congress created the Department of Homeland Security and reorganized the intelligence agencies to force more attention on terrorist threats. But DHS has been redirected toward Trump's ethnic purge of immigrants, and the intelligence agencies have been enlisted in his attempts to concoct evidence of election fraud. As Dadler notes, that reorientation could increase U.S. vulnerability to new forms of terrorism, like cyber AI attacks, for just one instance. In those perversions of the September 11th goal, there's a larger point. Many conservatives, though not Judge George W. Bush himself, saw that attacks as validation of the clash of civilizations theory advanced by political scientist Samuel Huntington during the 1990s. Huntington posited that the post-Cold War world would be defined by cultural and religious tensions that included inexorable conflict between the West and Islam. If there is a clash of civilizations now threatening the United States, it is the rising internal conflict between red and blue America. Today, the gravest threat to America's future isn't Islamic radicalism or any other foreign adversary. It's the hardening separation of the nation into two antagonistic blocks with inimical visions of the country's future. Rather than trying to bridge this divide, Trump has built his political identity on dangerously widening it by treating blue jurisdictions as the enemy from within. For years, leaders in both parties despaired over America's failure to respond more urgently to the mounting signs of danger from abroad before September 11th. Let's hope the future Americans won't say that same about our accelerating descent into an internal rupture that presents an even greater risk. Well, that's a wrap for the Salem News for Tuesday, September 15th. Thank you so much for listening, ladies and gentlemen, and I hope you all have a great day.
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4: 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This is your reader, George Krein. Today's lead story, good luck, but not goodbye to Henry Farini. Gloucester's creative community gathered Thursday night in full, colorful force at the Captain Lester S. Wass American Legion Post 3 to say farewell to Henry Farini. Not that he's going anywhere, the co-founder and for the past 16 years, executive director of the Gloucester Writer Center, will stay right here in Gloucester. Instead of spending his days running the center, Farini, a filmmaker, will retire from his Writer Center duties to give himself time to at last get back to completing what for him is a bucket list project, finishing his long dormant documentary about his jazz idol and saxophone player, Lester Young. Thursday's volunteer-run event, a fundraiser for the nonprofit Gloucester Writer Center, was sold out. Sit down, $100 per plate dinner with a buffet as long as the historic building, as well as a bar, live music by Jim and Tonic, a group, and lively Henry tales told from the stage by fans and family, including Farini's wife Susan Steiner and friends, and sometimes creative collaborators Ken Rioff, Greg Gibson, and Willie Loco Alexander. The tales, which included a young Henry somehow managing to burn down a hopper house, were all different but all delivered the same message of praise for a man who accomplished the seemingly impossible mission of turning the tiny house belonging to his late uncle, Gloucester's first poet laureate Vincent Farini, on East Main Street into a creative powerhouse. Over 16 years, this powerhouse has spawned dozens of writing workshops, author nights, poetry readings, and the hugely popular Fish Tales. It is what the late author Peter Anastas was fond of describing as a working writer's center in a working town. As Farini gets back to the business of filmmaking, interim executive director Kevin Perrin will get down to the business of running the Writer Center with much published local author Joanne Hart as president of the board. Thursday's event ended with a well-deserved standing ovation for Farini as he was presented with a gleaming statuette of a globe for a guy who, said Kevin Perrin, means the world to us. Report finds police seized nearly 200 so-called ghost guns. It's written by Christian Wade, State House reporter, Boston. Police in Massachusetts took thousands of illegal guns off the streets in 2025, including privately made so-called ghost guns, during criminal investigations, according to newly released state data. State and local police seized more than 2,300 illegal crime guns last year, at least 8% of which, or 196, were ghost guns, or privately made firearms that cannot be traced, according to the latest data from the State Executive Office of Public Safety and Security. That's a 3% decrease over 2024, the agency said. Most weapons were handguns, such as 9mm semi-automatic pistols and 38 caliber revolvers, but police also seized shotguns and machine guns, the report stated. Many of the guns were recovered during police investigations, according to the state report. At least 174 were seized as part of narcotics cases, while the other 87 were confiscated as part of arrests or on aggravated assault charges. Only 6 weapons had been involved in murders. The numbers don't include confiscated weapons that were used in suicides or taken as part of gun buyback programs or court proceedings. Only 3.5% of the guns were seized from individuals in gang activity, according to the state data. But the report also noted that, bear with me a second, nearly 2,000 of the gun seizures had a nexus to gang activity. Police agencies are required to submit annual data on seizures of guns used in crimes as part of a 2014 gun control law signed by then-Governor Deval Patrick. Unlike commercially made serialized firearms, the ghost guns can be assembled using parts manufactured on milling machines and 3D printers. The weapons circumvent background checks, convicted felon restrictions, and waiting periods because they are sold as separate components. Massachusetts has some of the toughest gun control laws in the country, including real-time license checks on private gun sales and stiff penalties for gun-based crimes. Gun control advocates say the strict requirements have given the largely urban state one of the lowest gun death rates in the nation and argued that they haven't infringed on people's Second Amendment right to bear arms. Second Amendment groups have long argued that the tougher gun control laws are unnecessary and punish law-abiding gun owners while sidestepping the issue of illegal firearms. Last year, Governor Marhaley signed a bill updating the state's ban on assault weapons and high-capacity magazines, banning untraceable ghost guns, and setting new restrictions on the open carry of firearms. It also includes a list of sensitive areas where legal firearm owners won't be allowed to carry, including government buildings, polling places, and schools. The Gun Owners Association, the Gun Owners Action League of Massachusetts, which is affiliated with the National Rifle Association, has dubbed the restrictions the, quote, Lawful Citizens Imprisonment Act, and filed a federal lawsuit challenging new firearm training requirements and other provisions of the law. A proposal set for the November 3 ballot, which will appear on as question 9, would uphold that legislation, a move that could effectively block future legal challenges to the restrictions. The referendum was pushed by gun control groups in response to an effort to repeal the new firearm restrictions. Healy and hands aid checks to clammers. It's written by Bobby Grady. Governor Mara Healy met with area shell fishermen in Essex to deliver relief checks and speak with the people most impacted by the disastrous Haverhill sewage spill earlier this summer. Healy, as well as Senate Minority Leader Bruce Tarr, Republican of Gloucester, and State Representative Drew Tarr, Democrat of Gloucester, and Kristen Kasner, Democrat of Hamilton, met with a group of clammers at Woodman's Monday, where Healy delivered some checks and spoke with the clammers about the industry. The conversation focused on necessary infrastructure improvements, which will require federal assistance, Healy said, to prevent a similar incident from happening. And other hindering factors shell fishermen face, such as invasive green crab. When we're talking about a big river like the Merrimack, we want the state to, bear with me a second, play a role and make investments. I support that. But at the end of the day, the amount of work that's needed and the amount of funding that's really a federal funding issue, Healy said. Healy had announced in July the state would pledge $300,000 for eligible shellfish harvesters in Salisbury, Newbury, Newburyport, Raleigh, Ipswich, Essex, Gloucester, and Rockport to make up for lost revenue as a result of the spill. I wanted to make sure that we were stepping in to do what we could to make up for some of the losses during the closure, she said. The spill dumped 8 million gallons of raw sewage into the Merrimack River daily from June 26 to July 1st, and closed shellfish harvesting flats from Salisbury to Gloucester for 12 days, around July 4th, a peak time of year for area harvesters. In total, around 130 checks of varying amounts, most of which were mailed, were given out to clammers impacted by the spill. One such person was Raleigh shell fisherman John Grunstrom, who said the financial assistance is helpful, but preventing the problem in the future is more important. I'm not going to say the money's not good because I can buy gas with that, but if they can fix what the problem is so it doesn't happen again, I'd rather have that, Grunstrom said. He added, since the impacted flats began reopening about 12 days, around July 4th, a peak time of year for area harvesters. In total, around 130 checks of varying amounts, most of which were mailed, were given out to clammers impacted by the spill. One such person was Raleigh shell fisherman John Grunstrom, who said the financial assistance is helpful, but preventing the problem in the future is more important. I'm not going to say the money's not

ago. The digging has been pretty good, but Clymer still took a significant financial hit considering the timing of the closures. The digging this year has been very good, but next year will be great, he said. Healy's Essex appearance also comes shortly after she announced area harvesters will have as many as 72 additional digging days in Plum Island Sound, thanks to significant water quality improvements recorded by the Division of Marine Fisheries. Because of the improved water quality, new harvesting guidelines for these highly productive areas were issued that are expected to cut rainfall-related closures in half. Mental health aid course to support Rockport seniors. It's written by Stephen Hagen. Relatives, caregivers, and those interested in bettering the mental well-being of older adults will soon have the tools they need to take on the task. The Rockport Council on Aging, in conjunction with the Rockport Board of Health and Eastern Essex Regional Public Health Coalition, is sponsoring Mental Health First Aid for Older Adults. The course, provided by the National Council for Mental Well-Being, will take place over 2 4-hour blocks on Wednesday, September 30th, and Thursday, October 1st. The gatherings will run from 10 a.m. to 2:30 p.m. at the Rockport Community House at 58 Broadway. During the course, participants will learn how to recognize, understand, and respond to signs of mental health problems and substance use. The training provides practical skills to support someone experiencing a mental health crisis until professional help is available. Carolyn Cal Workman, director of the Rockport Council on Aging, said the program will raise awareness and provide practical tools to help identify signs of risk. Aging is a natural process, but it comes with a set of challenges unique to each individual, she said. Depression, anxiety, and loneliness are real in every demographic, and many older adults are trying to cope on their own or having difficulty navigating their way to help. Workman said participants may also learn about themselves in the process, since the course will challenge a long-held perceptions and expands understanding of human nature. The course, designed for those in a relationship with or who work with older adults, was created after reports of an increase in the number of older adults living with mental health conditions and facing challenges related to substance abuse. According to mental health experts, individuals with a recent diagnosis of cognitive impairment or those suffering dementia may be at increased risk for suicide, with significant increases in opioid-related overdoses among adults ages 55 and older being recorded. Participants who complete the 8-hour course, which has been approved by the American Nurses Association of Massachusetts, will receive a mental health first aid certification. The program has also been approved for 7 hours of social work, continuing education for a renewed license. Attendance on both days is required. There are limited seats available, and the $28 fee for the course will be waived for those with a Rockport affiliation. Rockport is proud to be hosting this important training, Workman said. To learn more and enroll in the program, contact the Rockport Council on Aging office at, and I'll repeat this, 978-546-2573. Again, that number is 978-546-2573. Finally, from today's front page, Recovery High School opens new year with new name, new home. It's from by Jamie Pote. Beverly, North Shore Recovery High School now has a new name and a new home. When about 40 students returned last Tuesday morning, they arrived at North Shore Phoenix High School inside the 100 building at Cummings Center. Along with a new name and location is a rebranding model and new overall program. An accredited Recovery High School operated by the North Shore Education Consortium, which is headquartered on Sohire Road, where the school used to be, North Shore Phoenix High School serves Massachusetts students ages 14 to 21 who are navigating mental health challenges, struggling with substance abuse, or are at risk of developing substance abuse disorders. For more than two decades, the school has, bear with me a second, served as a vital resource for North Shore students as they continue to grow, develop, and become more self-aware on their path toward returning to their district schools or remaining at the recovery school to earn their diplomas.
The rebrand

0: represents a deliberate, forward-looking shift to respond to the ever-changing landscape of local youth, school officials said. This is a profound pedagogical evolution that bridges two critical state systems, said Michelle Lipinski, a longtime school principal. We are reimagining what recovery education looks like by blending top-tier Massachusetts state standards with sophisticated public health frameworks. The current changes were put in motion about 3 years ago when enrollment began to decline, going from typically 30 to 37 students down to 24. That trickled into some financial issues. There have been many funding issues over the years, said Fran Rosenberg, the consortium's executive director. State funding has been stagnant over the last 20 years, and the costs of running a school with high school students have risen exponentially. The funding model hasn't kept up with the needs. The needs were changing, and the kind of students we were taking changed. People didn't understand the program, and there was a lot of confusion about who the program served. We were reluctant to invest in a new space for a long time because of all the uncertainty. That uncertainty began to resolve as ideas for change emerged. Over the past year or so, those changes have come together with the new name, new location, and new philosophies, which Rosenberg explained kept people outside the school community interested in keeping the doors open. She went on to say the program changes included modernizing curriculum, expanding trauma-informed learning models, and strengthening individualized student support systems. From flexible pathways that let students demonstrate mastery in meaningful ways to data-informed interventions that improve real-time collaboration between educators and clinicians, the blueprint integrates public health and educational support to help students build resilience, connection, and long-term success. Over the past two decades, Rosenberg has witnessed many students not only conquer their substance abuse issues, but go on and thrive in life. She knows that will continue at the new location. I think these young people sometimes fall through the cracks. Many of them are students who are identified with special education needs, substance abuse, or multi-generational substance abuse, and that's not technically a disability. And trauma isn't technically a disability, she said. Our goal is to work with young people before they really develop a serious, life-threatening addiction and really address the underlying mental health needs as well as the substance abuse education. Ribbon cutting for North Shore Phoenix High School is planned for October 8th. From an earlier edition, ballot groups raking in cash. Turned by Christian M. Wade, Boston. Tens of millions of dollars in contributions continue to flow into ballot committees behind nine statewide referendums ahead of the November elections. Friday was a deadline for groups raising money for and against the ballot questions to report their hauls from the latest reporting period. To date, supporters and opponents have raised more than $18 million to sway Massachusetts voters on proposals ranging from authorizing same-day voter registration and switching to an all-party primary system to overhauling a tax rebate system and repealing the state's recreational cannabis law. Fundraising activity on question one saw the greatest amount of activity during the most recent reporting period. The question one proposal to make the governor's office and state legislature subject to the public records law has collected nearly $3 million. A proposal from the Coalition for Healthy Democracy that seeks to upend the state's partisan primary system has drummed up more than $5.1 million, including $2.9 million in the latest fundraising period, according to OCPF filings. Question three asks voters to approve a switch to a single all-party primary ballot in which all candidates, regardless of party, appear together and the top two vote-getters advance to the general election. Under the current system, registered Democrats and Republicans can only vote in a primary for their party, while the unaffiliated independent voters, who are the largest chunk of the state's registered voters, can vote in either party's primary. The committee backing question three has drummed up more than $5.1 million and spent about $4.7 million as of August 30th, leaving it with about $71,000 in available cash on hand. A pair of groups opposing the changes, including Democratic Socialists Against Reactionary Rollbacks, that's the name of the organization, have reported raising about $40,000 toward their effort to sway voters against the changes. Separately, a Virginia-based group backing Question 8, which would repeal Massachusetts' 2016 recreational cannabis law, has pumped another $1.6 million into its efforts to halt retail pot sales by forcing the state's $1.7 billion industry to convert to medical pot shops. The Coalition for Healthy Massachusetts, which backs the repeal, has reported raising more than $3.1 million to date, its filings indicate. Opponents of the proposal, including the pot industry-backed Committee to Protect Cannabis Regulation, raised more than $1.5 million in the most recent fundraising period. Backers of Question 5, which would overhaul the voter-approved 62F law, so-called, that requires the state to refund money when tax revenues grow by more than wages and salaries, raised nearly $400,000 in the latest period. Taxpayers for an Affordable Massachusetts, which is backed by the Retailers Association of Massachusetts and other business groups, has raised nearly $500,000, according to OCPF filings. But labor unions and liberal advocacy groups are pumping hundreds of thousands of dollars into ballot committees opposing the changes. The group Protect Massachusetts Future, which is funded by SEIU 1199, the American Federation of Teachers, and other unions, reported nearly $700,000 in the most recent quarter. The 62F law, which was overwhelmingly approved by voters in 1986, has only been triggered twice since it was approved. The most recent rebates, were in 2022, when the state returned $3 billion to more than 3.6 million taxpayers. Backers of Question 5 say it would mean more frequent taxpayer rebates as the law intended, but unions and other opponents say it would mean less money for the state government. Meanwhile, a proposal to scrap the state's 10-day cutoff by authorizing same-day voter registration has collected more than $160,000 to date, including nearly $80,000 in the most recent period. The proposal's chief proponent, Secretary of State Bill Galvin, has pumped nearly $30,000 of his own campaign money into the effort, OCPF filing show. In Massachusetts, the sky's the limit for contributions to ballot question committees. Unlike contributions to individual candidates, donations to referendum campaigns are unrestricted, and corporations often get involved, as do special interests, labor unions, and others. The money is mostly being spent on campaign advertising, mailers, and outreach in an attempt to sway voters ahead of the election. Ahead of the 2024 election, more than $25 million in contributions flowed into ballot committees behind five statewide referendums, a sizable chunk of it from out-of-state donors. Filings with the State Office of Campaign and Political Finance indicate. In 2020, committees behind ballot questions to update the state's right to repair law and authorize ranked choice voting poured more than $60.7 million into their campaigns, making it one of the most expensive election cycles in recent years. Fundraising reports for the next period, which cover activity from August 31st to September 15th, are due by September 20th, according to state campaign finance law. New members join Symphony Orchestra, joined by Gail McCarthy, as Cape Band Symphony prepares to launch its 75th Diamond Anniversary season. The nonprofit orchestra has welcomed three new board members to its team. The incoming members are Joanne Hamel, Kathleen Piagizzi, both of Gloucester, and Colleen DiBiase of Beverly. We are thrilled to welcome these extraordinary leaders to our board. Their unique perspectives and professional acumen are vital to sustaining and growing our musical impact on the community, said Symphony Board President Thomas Manley. These new board members come to Cape Ann Symphony from vastly different backgrounds, but they all share a passion for music and an unswerving dedication to preserve and advance Cape Ann Symphony's musical heritage. The new members join the current board comprised of Barbara Cox, Director of Marketing, John Bjorley, Secretary, Hank Betts, Lynn Combati, Robert Ellis, Richard Einhorn, M.D., Ann Morrison, Stephanie Stathos, Jonathan Stringer, John Todd, Lisa Watt-Bucci, Robert Whitmarsh Jr. and Manley. Hamill, whose career spans nearly four decades in healthcare, moved to Gloucester in 2014, after which she became an advocate for the arts. She volunteers with Cape Ann Symphony, the Open Door Food Pantry, and the Greater Cape Ann Chamber of Commerce, supporting cultural initiatives that enrich the community and create connections. She supports expanding access to the arts and fostering appreciation for the role that music and culture play in a thriving community. Piagese, a financial planner and investment advisor, has lived in Gloucester for 12 years. A Rotarian, she serves as assistant sergeant-at-arms and is eager to be part of the symphony board. DiBiase is a senior operations leader with more than a decade of experience with complex initiatives within global organizations. She brings that same strategic energy, enthusiasm, and lifelong love of music to the Cape Ann Symphony's board. She grew up listening to classical music on WCRB at her mother's behest, and somewhere along the way, that forced listening turned into a genuine passion. Today, Colleen loves music that tells a story and is deeply committed to connecting the symphony with new, non-traditional audiences, believing strongly that classical music is for everyone. According to the symphony, Manley, who has been a supporter of Cape Ann Symphony since 1981, has again taken on the role as board president this year. During his career, he moved to Washington, D.C. in 1993, but the family always returned to Cape Ann for holidays and vacations and made sure to attend a Cape Ann Symphony concert. In 2009, he and the family moved back to Gloucester when he joined the board of directors. He later served as treasurer and president. He's a graduate of the United States Military Academy at West Point and the Kennedy School of Government at Harvard University. The first concert of the Symphony's 75th year will be Sunday, September 27th. We have planned a full season of orchestral and chamber music across, plus a few surprises to celebrate 75 years on stage making music, Manley said. Salem State opens market to address student food insecurity. Local officials and other partners gathered at Salem State University to celebrate the opening Wednesday of the Feed a Viking Market, which transforms the university's student food pantry from a small, limited space into a larger retail-style environment where students can access food, toiletries, hygiene products, and other basic necessities at no cost. The new market is located on the ground floor of the Frederick Berry Library and Learning Commons and comes as recent survey data underscores that the extent of food insecurity among Salem State students. Thanks for listening. Please join us again tomorrow for another edition of the Gloucester Daily Times. Have a great evening.
1: 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For today, sunny, temperatures in the upper 60s. Partly cloudy overnight, temperatures in the mid-50s. Wednesday, sunny, temperatures in the upper 70s. The sun rose this morning at 6:25, setting at 6:54 this evening. 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
11: Hello, this is Kathleen, and today, Tuesday, September 15th, I'll be reading to you from the daily news of Newburyport. Salisbury gathers for Lions Club 9/11 Remembrance Ceremony by Caitlin D. Salisbury. Despite gloomy weather Sunday, townspeople showed up in droves for the Salisbury Lions Club 9/11 Remembrance Ceremony. The ceremony at the Salisbury Public Library comes 25 years after four commercial planes were hijacked on September 11, 2001. With two planes flying into the World Trade Center, one into the Pentagon, and one crashing into rural Pennsylvania after passengers managed to stop the terrorists on board. The tragedy resulted in the deaths of nearly 3,000 people, with the count still growing to this day, as first responders succumbed to 9/11-related illnesses. While Sunday's ceremony, which was organized by Lions Club members A.J. Pappas and Kate Pappas, had to be moved indoors, it still drew a large crowd that filled the library's community room and spilled into the hallway. The ceremony itself consisted of everything from speeches made by Salisbury Fire Chief Scott Carrigan, State Representative Don Shand, and Senate Minority Leader Bruce Tarr, to Lions Club's younger members, the Leos and the Cubs, healing Heal the World by Michael Jackson. It was emceed by local selectman and Lions Club member Michael Colburn. Colburn said he was thrilled to oversee the event and glad members of the club trusted him to do so. I'm honored that my fellow Lions Club members look at me in that capacity, that I can lead them on such an important event, he said. The ceremony also included wreaths being laid on sections of the Salisbury Town Common, which is currently adorned with nearly 3,000 American flags, one for every victim of 9/11, thanks to the Lions Club. They laid wreaths at each of the sites on our common. We set up sections. So there is a section for Flight 11, a section for first responders, and a section for the tower victims. So they laid wreaths in front of each section throughout the whole ceremony, which is very moving, Beale said. This year, there was a new addition to the tower common in the form of a 9/11 memorial that was unveiled ahead of the ceremony. The memorial's stone base is shaped like the Pentagon, with two pillars shaped like the Twin Towers, coming out of the stone, and the names of the fallen etched on their sides. Michael Roberge, a Lions Club member and one of the people behind the memorial, said he felt a sense of accomplishment when the memorial was unveiled, and also said he was happy with the ceremony as a whole. It was a great feeling, a great turnout, probably one of our largest turnouts, even though it was inside. Full participation from the first responders, the Salisbury Police and Salisbury Fire Department, our selectmen and women, and a lot of town residents and people from other communities, from Newburyport, he said. Among the first responders in attendance was Salisbury Fire Department Deputy Chief Andrew Murphy, who praised the Lions Club for their work on the ceremony and said the department was grateful for the town's support on an emotional day. It was great, he said of the ceremony, but we're very lucky that the town supports the fire department every day. But on 9/11, they came out, and they really supported us. 9/11 was a tragic event in which we lost many firefighters and police officers. But it was a really great event, a moving tribute. Now, with the ceremony in the rearview mirror, Roberge said while it was emotional, it was important to commemorate 9/11 year after year and never forget. It is a sad thing, but what are we as humans if we can't just take a few minutes out of our day, one day a year, and just sit and reflect and honor the memory of those innocent lives, ordinary people, going to work, not knowing they were not going to come home that day, he said. Report: Police seized nearly 200 ghost guns, by Christian M. Wade, State House reporter, Boston. Police in Massachusetts took thousands of illegal guns off the streets in 2025, including privately made ghost guns, during criminal investigations, according to newly released state data. State and local police seized more than 2,300 illegal crime guns last year, at least 8% of which, or 196, were ghost guns or privately made firearms that cannot be traced, according to the latest data from the State Executive Office of Public Safety and Security. That is a 3% increase, sorry, 3% decrease over 2024, the agency said. Most weapons were handguns, such as 9mm semi-automatic pistols and .38 caliber revolvers. But police also seized shotguns and machine guns, the report states. Many of the guns were recovered during police investigations. At least 174 were seized as part of narcotics cases, while another 87 were confiscated as part of arrests on aggravated assault charges, according to state police report. Only 6 weapons had been involved in murders. The numbers don't include confiscated weapons that were used in suicides or taken as part of the gun buyback program or court proceedings. Only 3.5% of the guns were seized from individuals involved in gang activity, according to state data. But the report also noted that nearly 2,000 of the gun seizures had a nexus to gang activity. Police agencies are required to submit annual data on seizures of guns used in crimes as part of a 2014 gun control law signed by then-Governor Deval Patrick. Unlike commercially made serialized firearms, ghost guns can be assembled using parts manufactured on milling machines and 3D printers. The weapons circumvent background checks, convicted felon restrictions, and waiting periods because they are sold as separate components. Massachusetts has some of the toughest gun control laws in the country, including real-time license checks for private gun sales and stiff penalties for gun-based crimes. Gun control advocates say the strict requirements have given the largely urban state one of the lowest gun death rates in the nation and argue that they haven't infringed on people's Second Amendment rights to bear arms. Second Amendment groups have long argued that the tougher gun control laws are unnecessary and punish law-abiding gun owners while sidestepping the issue of illegal firearms. Last year, Governor Maura Healey signed a bill updating the state's ban on assault weapons and high-capacity magazines, banning untraceable ghost guns, and setting new restrictions on the open carry of firearms. It also includes a list of sensitive areas where illegal firearm owners won't be allowed to carry, including government buildings, polling places, and schools. The Gun Owners Action League of Massachusetts, which is affiliated with the National Rifle Association, has dubbed the restrictions the Lawful Citizens Imprisonment Act and filed a federal lawsuit challenging new firearm training requirements and other provisions of the law. A proposal set for the November 3rd ballot, which will appear as Question 9, would uphold that legislation, a move that could effectively block future legal challenges to the restrictions. The referendum was pushed by gun control groups in response to an effort to repeal the new firearm restrictions. Contestants needed for Topsfield Fair's Junior King and Queen. Topsfield. Every year, the Topsfield Fair hosts a pageant for children between the ages of 5 and 8 to become the Junior King and Queen and serve as a representative of the fair at local parades and other events throughout the year. This year's pageant will be held Saturday, October 3rd at 1 p.m. on the Trianon stage. All contestants are asked to be dressed in casual attire. Each child will be interviewed on stage and be judged according to general appearance, conduct, and personality. To enter a child, download an application found on the Junior King and Queen pageant page on the Exhibitor's Handbook section of the fair's website at https://www.topsfieldfair.org/about/exhibitor-handbook. The 208th Topsfield Fair runs from October 2nd to October 12th. Tickets are $20 for adults. Discount admission tickets are available online at www.topsfieldfair.org through October 1st for $15 plus a $3 convenience fee. Discount tickets are valid on any day during the fair's 11-day run. A 3-day pass valid for any 3 days of the fair is also available for $42 plus a $3 convenience fee. Children under 8 are admitted free with an adult admission ticket. Route 1 Sewer Project Price Tag for Residents Announced by Dave Rogers, Salisbury. Local property owners benefiting from the recently completed Lafayette Road Main Street Sewer Project will be on the hook for an estimated $19,890, according to projections released by town officials on Friday. The estimate comes as the town is in the final stages of what is being called completing the process for assessing betterments. The betterment process involves a local government calculating and charging property owners a special fee for public infrastructure projects, such as new sidewalks, water lines, or sewer systems that directly benefit their specific land rather than the entire community, according to the state. The total project cost was estimated at $18 million. But because the town obtained a state grant and the project was completed under budget, the final net price came in at $15,058,090, according to town manager Neil Harrington. Due to the high number of non-frontage or backland parcels, which could potentially be developed and have access to sewer in the future, the town is assigning privilege fees to the project, each of which will be equal in cost to the cost of a betterment, but will only be billed if and when such parcels are developed, Harrington added. When divided by the number of betterments and privilege fees to be assigned, the cost of a betterment for a single-family home is estimated to be approximately $19,890, which can be financed over 20 years. This is a significant reduction from the original estimate of $30,500, according to Harrington. This project has been over 10 years in the making. Its completion will provide opportunities for responsible, managed growth along a 2.5-mile corridor of Route 1 and provide much-needed sewer service to existing homes and businesses at a reasonable price. Along with next year's completion of the state's reconstruction of Lafayette Road, this major entranceway to Salisbury has the potential to become completely transformed, Harrington said. Following many years of discussion, the project was approved in May 2019 during town meeting. It included installing new sanitary sewer lines on Lafayette Road Route 1 from Schoolhouse Lane to the New Hampshire border, on a section of Main Street from Rabbit Road to Toll Road, on a section of Toll Road from Lafayette Road to Jack Len Drive, and on Bayberry Lane and Jack Len Drive. The project also replaced an undersized water main on a section of Lafayette Road and building three pump stations, one at the intersection of Lafayette Road and True Road, one each at the end of Bayberry Lane and Jack Len Drive. The town began borrowing money years ago to pay engineers for design work and the contractor to install the sewer. When the money from the betterments starts coming in, we can replenish the town's sewer enterprise fund, which has been paying for the borrowing, Harrington said. Another way to look at it is that all of the sewer ratepayers in town have paid for the borrowing, and now those who are directly benefiting from the Lafayette Road sewer project are paying them back. Following a public bidding process, the project was awarded to Albanese Brothers of Drakett. As it has for other completed sewer projects, the town surveyed each property with frontage on the streets, receiving sewer service, and has appropriated proportioned the cost of the project in the form of betterments, the amount of which will be voted upon by the Board of Selectmen at its May 28th meeting. On Monday, Selectmen will hold a public hearing at 7:30 p.m. at Town Hall for any citizen who has questions about the project or the betterment process, and to vote on establishing the final cost of betterment and privilege fees. Selectman Michael Coburn predicted residents will be happier with these costs than previously projected, and that he will vote in favor of establishing the final cost of betterments. I'm extremely happy that we came in under the way we first assessed the cost would be, Coburn said. No cause of death yet in Minke Whale Depth, by Bobby Grady, staff writer, Gloucester. No cause of death has been determined following an hours-long necropsy for the Minke whale that washed up on Rocky Neck. The 23.5-foot adult female whale washed up below the high tide line on private property Saturday, September 5th, after she was spotted swimming the day before in Gloucester Harbor. Ashley Stokes, Senior Director of Science and Administration for the Seacoast Science Center Marine Mammal Rescue Team based in Rye, New Hampshire, said a necropsy was done on the whale Tuesday morning, but there was no obvious cause of death. The Seacoast Science Center Marine Mammal Rescue Team serves as the primary responder for marine mammal strandings from the Maine border to Beverly and Cape Ann, and it led an extensive joint effort between them, the Harbor Master and Beverly-based Sicoria Tree and Crane Service, to remove the whale. The necropsy was done by members of the Marine Mammal Rescue Team and Whale and Dolphin Conservation, a similar organization based in Plymouth. Stokes said the necropsy included carefully removing the whale's skin and blubber layer to examine both the animal's blubber and muscle before examining the body cavity, internal organs, and bone structures. The whale had been dead for 3 days, and because of that, Stokes said, the organs were in some stage of decomposition. And what could be sampled was. No broken bones were located, and there were some fish bones and parasites in the whale's stomach, but there was no obvious cause of death, Stokes said. Next steps include sending the samples and photographs taken during the necropsy to a pathologist for further testing and analysis. Stokes said hopefully the pathologist can determine if the whale was sick. River Ruckus Returns for 15th Year by Jonah Frangiosa, staff writer, Haverhill. A row of hot rods, every foodie's favorite dish, and a nighttime spectacle returned to the river this past Saturday, as did a crowd of thousands coming to take in the annual celebration. The city held its 15th annual River Ruckus, bringing one of Haverhill's largest annual events back to life across the downtown area and along the Merrimack River. Hosted by Team Haverhill, the volunteer-led festival is ingrained as a trademark event for residents, drawing folks to a full day of classic cards, live music, local food, art, history, and much more. Opening the day, as always, River Ruckus's classic car show closed down Washington Street to traffic. About 80 vehicles lined the sides of the roadway, creating a gleaming procession of antiques, muscle cars, hot rods, and specialty automobiles. Owners sat behind their prized possessions throughout the afternoon, talking with passerby as their cars received plenty of attention and photo opportunities. Each car displayed a QR code on the windshield, allowing visitors to vote for their favorite. The top three favorites received trophies and gift certificates. Among those showing off their wheels was Michael Wrigley, who spent the day seated beside his wife, Angel, and his parked 1987 Alfa Romeo Spider. When 11:30 a.m. came around, Wrigley said he pulled his car into the show and snagged a spot at the very end of Washington Street. He said taking part in the collection of cars has become a tradition for him in recent years, even when rain kept many others from reserving a street-side spot in the show. For Carl Brunel, a member of Team Haverhill, the appeal of the event comes in part from what happens when an ordinary city street is handed over to the people. This is what happens when you take a main street and close it down, Brunel said. People just enjoying strolling through a closed area like this, and everybody's got a classic car they enjoy looking at. Brunel had a hand in setting up the car show, browsing the vehicles while sporting a T-shirt marked staff. He said Team Haverhill's approach is to keep River Ruckus fresh and exciting every year. with organizers looking to tweak things here and there to add new surprises every fall. We always like to make sure we've learned something from the previous year, he said. Something that didn't quite go our way last year, we try to improve upon. The car show was only the opening act, Brunel pointed to what he sees as one of the greatest strengths. Its natural progression. Visitors start their day browsing the automobiles, but the crowd eventually moves toward the music and food vendors, exploring the various activities and then toward the river for the night's fireworks. The Haverhill High School crew, a rowing team of local students, passed by along the Merrimack River for an exhibition, giving spectators a live look at the youth's skills on the water. Back on land, the high school's chorus took the first steps in the festival stage with the Star Spangled Banner, followed by the three Michael Jackson songs, Heal the World, Man in the Mirror, and Wannabe Startin' Somethin'. For younger visitors, Columbus Park became a playground of its own, thanks to the Kids' Zone. The little ones sprinted between Mass Autobahn's Joppa Flats Traveling Touch Tank, Block Printing with Museum of Printing, a bouncy house, a professional balloon artist, face painting, free children's books, tie-dyed shirts, and touch a truck. Priest convicted of sex crimes dies in Maine prison, by staff reports. Charleston, Maine. Ronald Paquin, the defrocked priest who served parishes in Methuen and Haverhill before being convicted of sexually abusing an altar boy, has died in prison in Maine. Paquin, 83, whose case was a critical piece of sexual abuse scandal that consumed the Archdiocese of Boston, died Friday afternoon at Mountain View Correctional Facility in Charleston, according to a press release from the Maine Department of Corrections. No cause of death was announced. The Catholic priest was portrayed in the movie Spotlight about the Boston Globe investigation into clergy sex abuse and served more than 10 years in prison in Massachusetts. Following his release in 2015, he was taken in custody by Maine authorities and began serving 16 years in prison in 2019. Paquin served at the St. John the Baptist in Haverhill from 1981 to 1990 and St. Monica Church in Methuen from 1974 to 1980. Testimony against Paquin in the Maine case included allegations that he plied young victims with alcohol and allowed them to drive his car without a license on trips to Maine. Victims alleged the abuse went on for years. He was charged with abusing two boys on his trip to Maine, but the jury convicted him on counts involving only one of them. Senior Center seeking volunteers for free tax help. Newburyport. The Newburyport Council on Aging's and local tax aid organization are already planning for the free income tax services to be offered next winter. Sponsored by the AARP Foundation, tax aid is run by certified volunteers who prepare and file simple returns for low and moderate income taxpayers at no cost. Services at the Newburyport COA will once again be provided on Tuesdays and Wednesdays from February through mid-April. In 2026, tax aid volunteers served over 300 taxpayers through their partnership with the Newburyport COA. This year, they are hoping to attract more volunteers to fill vacancies in Newburyport and other Merrimack Valley communities. The good news is that training is provided. For those interested in helping, Tax Aid will be holding an information session at the Newburyport COA Tuesday, September 29th from 10 to 11:30 a.m. Come and learn how you can serve the community through this important volunteer work and have some fun in the process. The Newburyport COA is located at 331 High Street in Newburyport. Can't attend the information session? Email Mary Howard, the program lead, for more information at taxaide.ma4@gmail.com. Thank you so much for listening, and I hope you all have a safe and well day.
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13: Hello and happy Tuesday. This is Nancy reading to you today from your Providence Journal. It is September 15th, 2026. Our cover story, Divided Opinions, Warwick's Main Avenue Redesign Splits Traffic and Residents. A new road configuration on a busy stretch just south of the airport has drawn mixed reaction from those along the route, with some longtime residents saying a new center turn lane is leading to massive traffic backups at peak times. The Rhode Island Department of Transportation says the main avenue in Warwick, which for years had two lanes on each side of a double yellow line, is a dangerous road with speeding motorists that has led to numerous accidents. And the DOT is creating what it calls a road diet, taking away a travel lane on each side and creating a center lane turn to siphon traffic off to side streets. They're going to cripple the city of Warwick, said Joseph Mazzilli Jr., who has lived on Main Avenue for 65 years. I still don't see the point. At 5 o'clock at night, you come down Main Avenue. Once you go by the airport runway, it's a log jam going from two lanes to one lane. While the traffic backups are a byproduct of the new configuration, the DOT says the intention is to slow down drivers, and removal of a lane on each side of the road accomplishes that objective. The center lane provides a refuge for left-turning vehicles to get out of the through lanes, DOT spokesman Charles St. Martin said in an email exchange with the Hummel Report. The city is supportive of road diets to improve safety and make it easier for residents to turn into driveways and side streets. But not all of the people who live along the route agree with the city's assessment. Warwick is just the latest place the state has implemented a new configuration. The DOT provided a spreadsheet of nearly 30 projects of varying lengths in more than a dozen communities dating back two decades. The Federal Highway Administration has classified road diets as a proven safety countermeasure, meaning studies across the country have shown that they enhance safety, St. Martin said. The Main Avenue stretch, 16th of a mile from Warwick's Industrial Drive to West Shore Drive, carries an estimated 27,000 vehicles a day. The reconfiguration is part of a $102 million project that began in early 2025 and includes road resurfacing and replacement of two deficient bridges in nearby parts of the city. The DOT is analyzing how the configuration is working on the southeastern section of Main Avenue and won't have a final decision on whether to make it permanent until fall. Contractors have largely completed pouring new sidewalks on the eastbound side of the road and will be working on the westbound side this month. Opinions of the new traffic pattern vary widely depending on where people live along the route. You get different opinions up and down the road, but for us, it's much better, said Brian McAuslin, whose house is several hundred feet from a traffic light in Buttonwoods Avenue that allows him to leave his driveway easily when there's a red light. It slows everything down and makes it easier for us, he added. McAuslin, who has lived in his house for nearly 30 years, said the previous configuration made it harder to get in and out of his driveway. When I came down this road, when it had two lanes on each side and I wanted to turn into my driveway, people in the left lane were right on my butt, even though I put my directional on. This is so much better now. I can go into the center turn lane and just sit, McAuslin said. It's not horrible, said Bob Davis, who lives across the street, adding that the jury is still out as to whether it will slow the traffic on Main Avenue. It seems like it might be doing that. People have a tendency to want to race when the light turns. Marzilli agrees, saying the new configuration is not slowing down the motorists. Once they get beyond the bottleneck, they whiz by his house, and he's seen some vehicles get into the turn lane several hundred yards before needing to, causing several near misses with drivers coming the other way in the same turn lane. Davis acknowledged the main problem is traffic backing up from the traffic light at West Shore Road and motorists often having to wait for several changes of light along the route. Several hundred yards to the southwest of Davis, Jaden and Alexander DaCosta have watched the project unfold this year. It included removal of a huge tree in front of their house by the DOT to allow for installation of sidewalks. The state paid homeowners for the hassle of tearing up the sidewalks in front of their houses and occasionally having equipment on the lawn. We found the payments averaged $600 to $1,000. Now our energy bill has skyrocketed because that got rid of all the shade, Alexander DaCosta said. It's all sunlight and it's really hot this summer. Jaden DaCosta has watched the transformation of the traffic pattern in front of his house for over the past two months. Don't love it. It's hard to pull out, especially late afternoon. I see people slamming on the brakes ahead because there's no warning that there's a merge. But there is, but no one that's good enough, but not one that's good enough for everybody to see. And he's not sure a center lane is going to solve the speeding problem. The people who are speeding down the street are now just speeding down the street in the turning lane, DaCosta said. Everyone we spoke with said they heard nothing from the city or town about potential changes until the DOT contacted them about renting their property. St. Martin said DOT had coordinated extensively with city officials, including the Department of Public Works, city engineer, and mayor's office about the entire project. What about the city reaching out? The project was a trial run, so there was no outreach with the public done ahead of time, said Elizabeth Tufts, a spokeswoman for Mayor Frank Picozzi. Before a decision is made as to whether it will be permanent, we will ask feedback from the community. The DOT installed a similar road diet several years ago on another section of Main Avenue from just west of Jefferson Boulevard to Greenwich Avenue, or Greenwich Avenue, and says after some early opposition, residents largely liked the new configuration, something echoed by the mayor's office. When the northern end was put on a lane diet, there were some initial complaints, but after a period of time, feedback was very positive, Tuff said. Mary and Jean Benedetti have lived on the side street just off Main Avenue west of Jefferson Boulevard for 35 years and said there used to be some bad accidents. I like it. I find it much easier to get in and out of our street, Mary Benedetti said of the new configuration. Jean Benedetti added that it was tough getting onto Main Avenue before with two lanes on each side because most people were speeding and not slowing down to let in merging cars. He predicted the people on the eastern end will like the new pattern once they get used to it. Marzilli is skeptical and believes the decision to make it permanent has already been made, despite what the city and the DOT say. I haven't talked to anyone in the city about it. You can't reach the mayor. His suggestion? Go back to a four-lane instead of the new configuration. Jean Benedetti added that it was tough getting onto Main Avenue before with two lanes on each side because most people were speeding and not slowing down to let in merging cars. He predicted the people on the eastern end will like the new pattern once they get used to it. Marzilli is skeptical and believes the decision

the mayor. His suggestion? Go back to a four-lane road. This is all well and good because people avoid coming down Main Avenue now to stay away from this. But once they do the other roads, they're literally bottlenecking this part of Warwick. There won't be any way to get out of here. You're inconveniencing people who live on these roads who can't get out of their driveways in the morning because traffic is so backed up, Marzilli added. You've got more people on the road today than you had 20 years ago. You're going to bottleneck traffic to slow everyone down. Put cops out there. Give out tickets. Put up radar. Put up speed traps. Do something. Just not this. In a story by Johnny Williams, State lands a new comic book convention with 150 indie creators. Every year, Rhode Island plays host to one of the largest comic book conventions in New England. It's a star-studded event featuring movie and TV actors, artists, and vendors hawking everything from Dungeons and Dragons dice to cosplay swords and armor and Japanese anime trinkets. This year, however, Rhode Island will also play host for the first time to another convention for fans of independent comic creators. The Indie Comics Creator Con will take place at Teamworks, an indoor sports facility center in Warwick. It will feature more than 150 creators, among them artists, publishers, and writers. The show, now in its third year, took place in New Haven at Southern Connecticut State University, but Matthew Sardo, the show's organizer, said he found Rhode Island appealing because of its airport, nightlife, and lodging options. Teamworks, too, presented a good alternative for a venue because of its large space and its low cost compared to convention centers. New England has offered fertile creative ground for creators in the past. The Tick, Teenage Mutant Ninja Turtles, and ElfQuest all have roots in the region. While conventional comic shows tend to cater primarily to attendees, Sardo said the indie show is as much for creators as for fans. It functions as a networking space for up-and-coming authors, illustrators, and publishers. This is like a little stepping stone for creators that are looking to get into the industry. Fans will, of course, also get to browse through books and original art and get a chance to interact with creators, as well as attend panels and other after-show parties. If you show up there, you should be able to find a book that you're looking for, Sardo said. Whether you are in the spectrum of reading comic books and stuff or just reading in general, there is a genre in that room of a book that you will like. Oh, man, this is awesome. Sardo said previous indie creators conventions have attracted about 800 people, but he hopes to break the 1,000 attendee mark. So the Indie Comics Creator Con will be held at Teamworks at 170 Jefferson Boulevard in Warwick on Saturday, September 26th. The show runs from noon to 8 p.m. Tickets are $5 for adults and children 12 and under are admitted free. And the list of artists and creators is available on the convention's website at tinyurl.com/MRMBVNTX. In a story by Colin Hogan, Roger Williams Park Zoo disposes of possibly rabid bat. The Rhode Island Department of Health is reporting that a bat seen at Roger Williams Park Zoo in late August was behaving in a manner consistent with rabies. The incident was reported on Friday, September 11th, but the bat was observed weeks earlier by a group of zoo visitors on Monday, August 24th. A zoo veterinarian said the bat was safely discarded per protocol, according to the department's investigation, and that there was low risk of any human exposure. Daytime activity and inability to fly and aggression or proximity to humans can be signs

0: means that a bat has rabies, according to the Federal Centers for Disease Control and Prevention. Rabies is a viral disease that can be fatal to humans if untreated, but a vaccine is available and can be administered to anyone who may have come into contact with the virus. Rabies spreads primarily through bites or scratches from an infected animal, according to the CDC. And the most frequently affected animals are bats, skunks, raccoons, and fox. The health department is asking anyone who may have had contact with the bat on or before August 24th to call the Center for Acute Infectious Disease Epidemiology at 401-222-2577 or after hours 401-276-8046. Rhode Island's Department of Health reported that nationwide animal exposures and rabies post-exposure vaccinations have increased this year. And the department releases a public list of all animal collection dates and locations on its rabies data dashboard. How to prevent rabies? The health department recommends the following to prevent rabies. Make sure all dogs, cats, and ferrets are up to date on rabies vaccines. Avoid all contact with and do not feed stray or free-roaming domestic animals. Avoid all contact with and do not feed wild animals. Do not feed your animals outdoors as this will attract other animals. This is especially dangerous when feeding large numbers of free-roaming cats. Protect your pets by always maintaining control. Walk dogs on a leash or let them play in a fenced yard. Do not let pets wander unsupervised. Report all animal bites to your city or town's animal control officer. And securely cover all garbage cans so wild animals can't scavenge for food. The state's data dashboard shows that 34 animals have tested positive for rabies, and 43 people have been treated for possible exposure in 2026. In the sports world, we have Eric Rube's column, High School Football, First Impressions After Week 1 in Warwick. No, sorry, Week 1 in Rhode Island. Here's how the teams ranked after opening weekend. LaSalle, number 1. No doubt the Rams are currently the best team, but head coach Dan Coppin isn't trying to win September Super Bowls. He wants growth, and while having an opponent cancel out late for a Week 1 matchup doesn't help. It just gives LaSalle a chance to work on things on the practice field. It also keeps the Rams healthy and gets them 1 week closer to being at full strength. They have a chance to be scary good, and it'll be interesting to see how things develop. Hendricken is second. While the entire state might be relishing in the Hawks' current demise, they're also all about to call me a Hendricken homer for ranking them this high. Here's the thing to remember. The gap between the Hawks and number 3 is still there, and after that, it's massive. While Hendricken's culture has changed drastically, it still wins games. People want to bury this program, but I've got some bad news. It's not happening. Number 3, North Kingstown. After an ugly Week 0 loss to LaSalle, the Skippers looked better in their Week 1 win over Central on Saturday, but they're far from being a Super Bowl contender. North Kingstown's current offensive situation isn't sustainable against the state's best teams, but as players get healthy and some semblance of experience, we should expect that to change. The Skipper's defense is showing signs and could end up being their secret weapon. At number 4 is Cranston West. The Falcons are already off to a better start than they got off to last fall. And while that's a positive, the key is to make sure things don't swing towards a negative. A year of varsity experience has served Jonathan Leroux well, and he could very well be the best pure quarterback in the state. Things will get tougher against better opponents, but Cranston West should be and will be prepared for it because it won't sneak up on anyone this fall. At number five is St. Raphael. What are we going to see from the Saints this year? If the defense plays like it did against Cumberland, that's going to be a good thing. The offense might take time to find some chemistry, but only getting 14 against the Clippers leads to a lot of questions. St. Raphael's will have ample opportunity to answer them, but it needs to figure out what its offensive identity is. We'll see if that happens sooner rather than later. In the sixth spot is Central. The Knights showed plenty of their usual swagger and played with the same type of intensity we've seen in the last few years. But something else clicked in the 14-16 loss to North Kingstown. Central showed the type of maturity it hasn't played with, at least in the early portion of the season. And whether that's this group of players or something happening as Coach Mike Washington has gotten older, is going to benefit a team that's a lot better than many thought. And number seven is Burleville. If there were any questions why the Broncos were the Division II favorites, week one showed why. The win over Barrington was a prime example of Burleville's grit, determination, and never-say-die attitude. Whether or not it came at a cost is a big question. The severity of Chase Gavis's injury will determine Burleville's fate. If he's back in the lineup for Friday's home opener, Super Bowl season on. If he's out, then things are going to get tough, fast. Number eight is Barrington. A loss to a Division II team isn't a great way to get the season started, but the Eagles didn't lose to just any division team in Burleville. Barrington was excellent in the first half, but its offense's inability to finish drives in the second half were costly, not to mention three holding penalties that brought back scores, and the defense gave up too many chunk plays. The Eagles are good, but they need to be good for four quarters, not just two. Number nine is Cumberland. Tough to say if the Clippers' 14-7 loss to St. Raphael said more about them or the Saints. Defensively, that's a huge performance for Cumberland and something it needs to do week in, week out against the Division I foes. The SRA defense is solid enough, but the Clippers only scoring seven shows exactly what portion of their game needs to be sharpened. Cumberland would whoop on every other team in every other division, so this is about where it should be ranked. Number 10, East Providence. There isn't going to be a more confounding team this fall than the Townies, who by all accounts should be the runaway favorites for Division II on talent alone. East Providence lacked consistency on an offense against the Johnston team it should have ran over. The Townies' defense is elite and will be there to save them more often than not. But if this team has serious Super Bowl aspirations, it needs to grow in a hurry for what happened in week one. Woonsocket is number 11. Defense was going to be Villanova's calling card, and they showed why in their week one win over Classical on Friday. The offense showed some balance, but it's hardly the type that's going to throw up huge numbers every week. What Woonsocket needs is a smart, careful offense that finds consistency. If the Novans can get that, the defense will certainly take care of the rest. At number 12 is Mount Hope. The race for All-State quarterback is going to be close, and Will Francis showed why he should be in the conversation. If Francis has sharpened his passing game, and it looked that way in week one against out-of-state Bristol Plymouth, the Huskies might be impossible to stop this season. Mount Hope may have claimed its stake as the best team in Division III, but there's still work to be done. Number 13 is Westerly. It was fun to watch the Bulldogs put up big numbers in the last few seasons, but this year's team is going to have to win games the old-fashioned way. Westerly's defense shined against Norwich Free Academy, and that toughness can be effective in Division II this fall. Calvin Hill was a beast in the victory, as Logan Uncury finds his feet as a starter, expect to see a lot of Hill as the Dogs try to kill clock and win ugly. 14, Pawtucket. Credit to Pawtucket for pulling off one heck of a win over South Kingstown in week one. Chemistry built from last season's one-city debut has carried over into 2026, and the young talent Pawtucket had is getting ready to shine. The team is prepared to win a lot of games this year, and getting a gritty win will help confidence. Pawtucket has to make sure to not let that grow to overconfidence, but if the team handles its business, it should be a fruitful season. 15 is East Warwick. No shame getting beat by Cranston West the way the Wizards did it in week one. The Falcons are one of the best teams in the state, and there's a reason West Warwick plays in Division II. What will define this team is how it bounces back. The Wizards still have one of the best players in Division II in Nick Andrichow, but they'll have to find him some help so he can survive the season. 16, East Greenwich. Did any team in Rhode Island make a bigger statement than the Avengers did week one? East Greenwich throttled Pawtucket, and it wasn't because of a disparity in talent. The Avengers were tougher and meaner up front. Spencer Padula and Brian Gibbs put on a show, and from start to finish, EG was better prepared. It's going to be fun to see how this team continues to grow, and it's an easy D3 Super Bowl favorite. 17, North Kingstown. No, sorry, North Providence. While much will be made about the Cougars' big play, quick strike offensive performance in their win over Pilgrim, giving up 27 to the Patriots is a little concerning. Clearly, North Providence can score, but it needs to be better on defense and special teams. No one is going to be perfect in week one, and while the offense may have been a good week at practice, should help right the ship. And 18 is South Kingstown. Rebels' inexperience showed their loss to Pawtucket, but lessons learned from the game should help the team move forward. There are a lot of teams in the lower divisions that will win more games than SK this season, but it's important to note that the Rebels would beat the snot out of them. Being a small school at the bottom of the D1 carries a lot more weight than the big schools playing in lower divisions. Johnston at 19, ugly offensive performance from the Panthers in their loss to East Providence, but the defense keeping it close should open some eyes. The Townies were bigger, better, and more talented, but couldn't put Johnston away that they should have. At 20 is Cranston East. We're not putting the Thunderbolts here because they beat Juanito Sanchez. We're putting them here because of how they did it. Cranston East showed off a balanced offensive attack with a crew of young runners and a quarterback in Gavin Boylan, who might be ready to take the leap. This has been Nancy reading to you today from your Providence Journal. Have a wonderful day. Thanks for being here with me.
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2: Here's the forecast for the Boston and South Shore area on the Talking Information Center from the National Weather Service. For today, sunny, temperatures in the upper 60s. Partly cloudy overnight, temperatures in the mid-50s. Wednesday, sunny, temperatures in the upper 70s. The sun rose this morning at 6:25, setting at 6:54 this evening. Stay tuned for more heading your way next on the Talking Information Center.
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7: Hello, this is Jean at the Talking Information Center, reading the Atlantic Magazine. I'll start today by reading the conclusion of an article from the September issue of the Atlantic that I began reading last week. The title, The Confessions of a Token Black Professor, Why I Lost Faith in Academia. The author is Tyler Austin Harper. The first several pages of the article detailed the author's growing realization that the small liberal arts college at which he taught seemed to harbor deep-seated, if unconscious, racism. At the end of last week's reading, a vote had just been taken concerning what the author considered a misguided curriculum directive. Here are the final few pages of The Confessions of a Token Black Professor. The vote and all that preceded it finally pushed me to speak up in a forum that was more public than a faculty meeting. It didn't help my less-than-rosy outlook that just a couple of weeks before the April faculty meeting, the union effort had officially failed. That June, I published an op-ed in the Boston Globe titled, I Am the Wrong Kind of Black Professor. Voicing the frustrations that I had long kept mostly private was cathartic. I was also about to begin a year-long break from Bates, a combined research sabbatical and parental leave. I convinced myself that I could stick it out when I got back. I still adored my students and loved sharing books and films I cared about with them. And even if my views frequently differed from those of my colleagues in environmental studies, they were kind and open-minded people. The year that I was away, I tried to find humor, sometimes dark, in the glimpses of Bates madness that blipped on my radar. An email sent to the entire faculty to complain that a campus scholar tea event was appropriating black queer southern traditions. A Martin Luther King Jr. Day meeting I attended where a white social scientist argued that putting a silhouette of a farmer on a poster was problematic. That year's MLK theme was food justice because farmers default to whiteness and tractors reflect whiteness. The Center for Inclusive Teaching and Learning hosting a de-stress fest for faculty featuring a lunch and play, Play-Doh, Lego, other fun toys, arts and crafts, and a soft bunny in the next room to pet. It was incredible to learn that I worked at an adult daycare. But nothing seemed as humorous after I came back to campus. My leave had started just a few months after OpenAI's breakthrough model of ChatGPT was released, leaving dazed professors and administrators flailing in their response to a technology that seemed poised to make the college essay obsolete. I assumed that by the time I came back in the fall of 2024, Bates would have a strategy for dealing with this existential threat to American higher education. Yet upon my return, I found that even as Bates faculty panicked about AI-enabled cheating, many of my colleagues seemed to have little collective will to do anything about it. Nor did the administration seem especially concerned that our students now had at their disposal a tool that could do their reading, writing, and thinking for them. I was distressed to find that safeguarding the basic tenets of liberal arts, or providing students with an experience that might still be recognizable as an education, seemed to be a low priority at Bates. A search committee I joined that fall compounded my disillusionment. By this point, I had mostly lost the capacity to be scandalized by the administration's questionable DEI policies or by those policies' deep tension with the college's labor conditions. During this search, however, that tension became impossible to ignore. One of the many diverse candidates in our search pool was a non-tenure-track professor, I'll call her Mia, who had been teaching at Bates for multiple semesters. Her research was exciting, her courses were compelling, and she was a hard-working and thoughtful colleague. Further, it is routine for colleges to give tenure-track jobs to non-tenure-track faculty members. These internal candidates have the advantage of being a known quantity, and departments are often eager to do right by a coworker who has been stuck in career limbo. The path to becoming a tenure-track professor can be grueling. The system asks people to spend the prime of their life moving from low-paying job to low-paying job, from one state to another, all in the hopes of one day getting a permanent position. Because many universities cap the number of courses that adjuncts can teach to avoid having to comply with federal health care mandates, many of them have to teach half a dozen or more per semester spread across different local colleges, a practice known as freeway flying, to cobble together a living. One in four non-tenure-track college educators relies on public assistance. One in three earns less than $25,000 a year. Mia's position at Bates was about to expire, and so I assumed that we would take the rare opportunity to hire her onto the tenure track. Once again, I watched a committee talk itself out of an obvious choice. On a cold morning a few days into 2025, the group arrived at its final decision. We would not be hiring Mia, a result that made it likely that this would be her last semester at Bates, and perhaps her last semester as an academic. If Mia had been a mediocre teacher or scholar, that would be one thing. But the committee agreed that she was absolutely qualified. There just happened to be another diverse candidate who was judged to be a marginally better fit and who did more to expand our curricular offerings. I had watched the college chew up and spit out enough non-tenure-track professors that Mia's fate shouldn't have come as a surprise, but it did. I saw clearly now what should have been obvious all along. Bates was not a good place to work, nor a moral one. And the problem went beyond a single college. Bates was a node in a higher education system that offered teenagers an uncertain future in exchange for often unpayable debt, and that asked scholars, enticed by the tweedy dream of a kind of faculty life that has long since been clubbed to death, to keep waiting for the real job that would surely come after the temporary job, and the next temporary job, and the next. I had been spared all that, and I was on the cusp of getting the very thing I had wanted since I was a 21-year-old English major in my modernism professor's wood-lined office, declaring that I would like to do her job one day. My senior colleagues in environmental studies talked about my tenure as if it were a foregone conclusion and openly discussed how I was next in line for program chair. The same January morning we decided not to hire Mia, Bates's president announced that I was one of four professors and the only non-tenured faculty member whom my colleagues had voted onto the powerful Strategic Planning Steering Committee, a body composed of the president himself, various vice presidents, and a member of the Board of Trustees. I was on the inside track of an inside track, but it felt hollow, Sitting in that last search committee meeting, deliberating the fate of a person who, like me, had spent years chasing after a career that felt more like a calling, I was unexpectedly gripped by a granite certainty. I did not want to keep doing this. My academic Stockholm syndrome, "You do not leave the tenure track," subsided in a rush. 5 years after my advisor had likened me to the last dinosaur, I decided to walk my academic career into a tar pit rather than wait for the asteroid. I sat in my car after the deliberation about Mia ended and sent an email to a confidant explaining that I intended to leave Bates. The story of elite higher education's hiring and labor practices and the story of its decades-long creep toward progressive extremism are not separate or even contradictory. They are the same story. In 1969, a survey of 60,000 professors found that 27% identified as moderate, 28% as conservative, and 46% as liberal or left. Now, at some of this country's top universities, only single-digit percentages of faculty identify as conservative. A 2025 survey of Harvard faculty placed that number at 9%. How this happened is no mystery. The very system that was designed to protect the faculty's right to free thought collapsed. By 1980, as many as two-thirds of American college professors were tenured. Today, only about a quarter are. We went from a world where most faculty members could say what they think without fear of being fired to one where most people teaching college courses have to worry that their contract won't be renewed if they cause intellectual offense. It is not surprising that a professoriate disproportionately composed of contract workers would also be one that could be pressured into groupthink. In a consultant-led meeting I attended near the end of my time at the college, 1 month into Donald Trump's second term, the small group of professors and senior administrators present was asked to share what it saw as Bates's greatest strengths and weaknesses. One of my colleagues said that the college's greatest strength was its commitment to DEI. Another said that the college's greatest weakness was that it could be even more committed to DEI. Someone lamented that our ties to the Wabanaki nations could have been stronger. As snow turned into slush, I walked by a flyer pasted to a campus building announcing the college's annual Sex Week. The Technicolor poster proclaimed that Bates would be hosting a game of dildo ring toss and would provide exploration tables replete with sex toys. Once I might have seen in that poster a symptom of everything wrong with the college, money wasted on weird bullshit organized by bureaucrats whose jobs nobody could explain. Now I found it all oddly refreshing. What was Bates if not a place devoted to risk-free ideological masturbation? For a week, at least, we could be honest about it. Months later, I joined The Atlantic as a full-time staff writer. I was busy enjoying my first fall free from academia when I heard the news. At the November faculty meeting, Bates professors would vote on whether to suspend the race, power, privilege, and colonialism requirement, which was set to begin in 2026. Cooler minds at the college had evidently judged that, given the political climate, now was not exactly the best time for mandatory courses on the physics of white supremacy or the chemistry of colonialism. Such a nakedly politicized curriculum, in fact, could make Bates a target of the current administration. The new legislation proposed that implementation of the requirement be paused until 2029, not coincidentally after the next presidential election. I thought I'd feel vindicated. I had argued all along that the RPPC was pointless, unworkable, mad. Now it was dead. Yet, unexpectedly, I was disappointed. Here was one last sign that it had all meant nothing. I recalled the dean's faint embarrassment years earlier when I'd said that I was proud to join a school with an abolitionist past. Although the dead cannot speak, I must assume that embarrassment runs both ways. Bates was founded in 1855 on the principle that a man is a man wherever he is found and whatever color his skin. In the decade that followed, the college furnished from its ranks 173 students willing to spill their blood for the cause of the Union and human liberation. One of these abolitionist-educated men was Holman S. Melcher, who left Bates to join the 20th Maine Regiment. A year later, at Gettysburg, he helped lead the bayonet charge down the hill at Little Round Top and into the maw of an advancing Confederate force. Now, this same college could not find the spine required to simply stand by a curricular change that its faculty and administrators had breathlessly, earnestly, performatively insisted was an imperative because it was nothing less than a matter of justice. The vote was unanimous. Next, from an earlier issue of The Atlantic magazine, use it or lose it. Freedom of speech and of the press can be guaranteed only if Americans exercise their rights. By Adrian LaFrance. Even in an age of unintended metaphors, few can compare to the scene that unfolded one winter morning 5 years ago on a street corner in downtown Washington, D.C. A group of men gathered in front of the seven-story building at Pennsylvania Avenue and 6th Street Northwest, just a short walk from the Capitol, and prepared for an act of careful destruction. Their task was to do away with the colossal facade overhead. Slab by slab, they removed the Tennessee pink marble. The 45 words of the First Amendment had been there for years, giant letters carved in stone. Now, that message was gone. Although the symbolism was impossible to ignore, the backstory bordered on mundane. The Newseum, a museum devoted to the history of journalism, had run out of money and closed. So down went the tribute to the First Amendment, sent in pieces to Philadelphia. The marble was reconfigured by the National Constitution Center, which is all well and good for those who want to pay $24.95 to bask in freedom's most glorious words. But those words are no longer displayed on Pennsylvania Avenue, where anyone traversing the street that connects Congress to the White House would once have seen them. The facade was only ever a blip on the radar screen, installed in 2007, dismantled in 2021. And if you're looking for raised history, there's plenty more at that exact intersection. A century before the First Amendment briefly towered over passersby, two rival hotels stood at the corner of Pennsylvania and Sixth. One had a tavern that held the distinction of being the first public place in Washington where the Star-Spangled Banner was sung in 1814. The other, the National Hotel, was where John Wilkes Booth slept the night before he assassinated Abraham Lincoln in 1865. My point is, America is in a constant state of change. Anything that persists for a time does so only through a combination of fortune and choice. Our core freedoms may be enshrined in our founding documents, but they are guaranteed to us only in principle. Advancing the cause of freedom in practice is another matter. Americans must try to better understand what freedom demands of them. One requirement of self-governance is the relentless pursuit of truth, which necessarily involves questioning people in positions of power in order to prevent tyranny. Yet misconceptions about what free speech and free press actually mean are everywhere. Too many people assume that freedom of speech means freedom from consequences, whether reputational, social, or professional, for what they say. It does not. Others conflate the role of privately run companies with that of the government, arguing, for example, that a social media company's moderation decisions amount to state censorship. They do not. And in fact, the individuals who run social platforms have their own First Amendment rights as publishers, even if they don't like to concede that they themselves are publishers. Far too many people behave as though freedom of the press refers only to freedom for professional journalists. But journalists are not in some special category. The right to free press is, like free speech, a basic freedom that applies to all Americans who choose to exercise it. The First Amendment tells the government that it cannot encroach on any American's right to speak and publish. Freedom of the press is not about the press. It's about the freedom. So when you encounter an American cheering on the notion that the fake news media should be jailed or punished or destroyed, what you're actually seeing is someone cheering for the government to trample on their own First Amendment rights. And if you're the one excoriating the media for their failings, consider not just complaining, but competing. Exercise your own right to free press. The barriers to distributing information have never been lower. What once required an expensive printing press can now be done with a smartphone. Paper, a pen, a copy machine will still work in a pinch, too. It is no coincidence that President Trump has conditioned his followers to attack their fellow citizens as enemies of America for questioning him. He makes himself available to the public far more readily than other modern presidents have, a quality that offers a simulacrum of transparency, until you observe how he interacts with people who dare speak words that upset him. He kicked the Associated Press out of the White House for not calling the Gulf of Mexico the Gulf of America. His administration replaced the Pentagon press corps with MAGA lapdogs, influencers, and a disgraced former congressman turned podcaster. All the while, Trump routinely lashes out at citizens for posing basic questions that the American people deserve answers to. When one woman asked him when the Iran war would end, he called her a disgrace. When another woman asked him why he's focused on beautifying the reflecting pool in front of the Lincoln Memorial during wartime, especially as gas prices soar, he snapped that it was a stupid question. When a woman asked the president about his administration's handling of Afghan refugees, he interrupted her saying, "Are you stupid? Are you a stupid person?" To yet another woman who'd asked him about Jeffrey Epstein, the president responded, "Quiet. Quiet, piggy." He has told other Americans that they are horrible, obnoxious, terrible, stupid, and nasty, simply for asking him serious questions on behalf of the public. Trump, gifted showman that he is, understands that insulting citizens on camera is a tactic that serves his interests. It distracts people from the fact that he hasn't answered the question. And it is chum for his propagandists who eat up this debasement of American freedom and share clips with breathless commentary such as, "Trump absolutely bodies a CNN reporter," and "Annoying anti-MAGA brat gets humiliated live." Trump has effectively cast journalists as a separate special interest group, apart from ordinary American citizens. But this is a lie. The tech barons who run the platforms where these indecent clips proliferate are pliant cogs in Trump's machine. So it's not entirely surprising how many of them share his disdain for Americans who happen to work as journalists. Nevertheless, it is alarming that Silicon Valley is now emulating the president and establishing its own editorial teams that please and flatter tech leaders, who in turn refuse to subject themselves to serious questioning. Power doesn't like to be checked. Peter Thiel has declared anyone who criticizes his vision of AI the Antichrist. The venture capital firm Andreessen Horowitz, co-founded by Marc Andreessen, a man who infamously blocks every journalist he can find on social media, has an editor-in-chief for one of its funds and an in-house media team designed to bypass independent outlets. Elon Musk bought Twitter and turned it into a right-wing propaganda network. Anthropic has an editorial team. So does Apple. Meta has an editorial leader whom it hired away from the New York Times. At OpenAI, which also has an editorial lead, Sam Altman claims that TBPN, the podcast he recently acquired, will be fully editorially independent. As of this writing, Altman has refused to speak with any journalist at The Atlantic for years, despite our many, many, many requests. We will keep asking. Like Trump, the tech industry's most powerful and illiberal figures want to replace those who seek truth in the public interest with sycophants who cheer on their consolidation of power and self-enrichment. They believe that the American people won't notice or don't care, and in plenty of cases, they are right. I should note that every last one of these people is exercising their own First Amendment rights. If someone wants to do editorial work for a tech company that involves publishing only stories advancing the mission of the company and the worldview of its owner, that's their right. Corporate public relations and marketing are, like any other form of publishing, protected under the First Amendment from government interference, as they should be, even if they aren't guided by the same values and standards as journalism. I should also note that working journalists bear an awesome responsibility. Anyone who is charged with seeking the truth and reporting it, and is lucky enough to spend their days asking questions of powerful people, should remember that journalism is first and foremost a public service, and that it is a privilege to serve. Journalists are not above reproach. Americans have a civic obligation to demand the highest standards from anyone who promises to represent their interests, regardless of whether that person is an elected official or simply a fellow citizen. Journalists should receive good faith criticism with humility and appreciation. Although every American is entitled to exercise the right to free press, no one is entitled to be trusted or believed. That you have to earn. The nosedive in trust in journalism is multifactorial, and journalists themselves are not without blame. All journalists make mistakes, and those mistakes are never acceptable. But pay close attention to the difference between how a reputable news organization acknowledges its mistakes, namely by transparently correcting them, and how Trump or Musk reacts to being called out for getting something wrong. In the United States, we like to tell ourselves that freedom is as natural as sunshine and as American as bubblegum. But American freedom has always been simultaneously conditional and aspirational, available to some and not to others, and at times diminished for all. The cause of freedom has advanced only because of those who have been willing to stand up against government overreach. On September 25, 1690, in Boston, Benjamin Harris published Colonial America's first newspaper, Public Occurrences Both Foreign and Domestic. Harris was a refugee from England, where he'd faced harsh government censorship in his failed attempts to establish a free press. The first issue of Public Occurrences contained a few items of local news and, notably, one salacious sentence speculating that King Louis XIV of France was sleeping with his son's wife. Colonial authorities shut down the newspaper immediately, citing the fact that Harris, along with the printer Richard Pierce, had disseminated information without first seeking government approval. They ordered Harris not to publish another edition and destroyed all remaining copies of the paper. A single copy is known to have survived, and it is now in London, of all places. Harris and Pierce had no constitutional protection of their right to free press. The government believed that it had total discretion over what information was allowed to reach the public. Public Occurrences existed for exactly one issue. The next newspaper would not be printed in the colonies for 14 long years. The paper, often credited with being the first true daily in America, a Pennsylvania Evening Post, was founded generations later in the months leading up to the American Revolution. The Post was the first to publish the text of the Declaration of Independence on July 6, 1776. And although the Bill of Rights came soon after, ever since the First Amendment was ratified, Americans have had to continually, sometimes aggressively, insist on their right to free expression in the face of political pressure. Alexander Manley did so when he continued to publish his newspaper, The Daily Record, in Wilmington, North Carolina, after racist backlash to an anti-lynching editorial. A former congressman led a mob in burning the Record's office to the ground in 1898. Manley was just one target in the wave of post-Reconstruction violence that erased hard-won freedoms. Ida Tarbell and Ida B. Wells pushed for freedom through their relentless reporting, exposing the predatory practices of the oil baron John D. Rockefeller and the horrors of white mobs lynching black Americans across the South. Oliver Wendell Holmes, Jr. defended free expression when he argued for a competitive marketplace of ideas. Lenny Bruce did it from the stage in a comedy club. And Fannie Lou Hamer did it when she refused to be silenced by presidential intimidation and described the brutality she'd faced for simply trying to vote. Every human deserves the five basic freedoms protected by the First Amendment: religion, speech, press, assembly, and petition. But freedom is not promised to any of us, not really. American freedom is a continual achievement that is secured by those willing to defend and perpetuate it. And it is a choice we must make, again and again and again, knowing that the forces aligned against the pursuit of truth are inherently working against the cause of liberty, too. Next, from the books section of The Atlantic magazine, The Slave Ship and the Mayflower. Can the Story of America Be Told by Two Vessels? By James Traub. Are Americans one people or many? Our national motto, E Pluribus Unum, seems to offer the definitive answer to the question, we are many, but one. Even on the verge of the Civil War, Abraham Lincoln insisted in his first inaugural address that Americans were united by the mystic cords of memory, stretching back to revolutionary battlefields and patriot graves. In the aftermath of the war, as millions of Irish, English, and German immigrants swarmed to our shores, Frederick Douglass began delivering a talk titled Composite Nation, which celebrated both the pluribus and the unum. Gathered here from all quarters of the globe, Americans are bound to one another by a common aspiration for national liberty as against caste, divine right government, and privileged classes, he declared, with premature optimism, to say the least. Others regard the unum as a pious myth. In Who Are We? 2004, the political scientist Samuel Huntington mocked the beloved shibboleth of a nation of immigrants as a misleading falsehood. America was in fact an Anglo-Protestant nation at risk of disintegration due to the pressures of multiculturalism. In a similar vein, Vice President Vance has claimed that Americans who can trace their ancestry to those who fought in the Civil War are more American than those who can't. The historian David Hackett Fisher articulated a more intriguing and certainly less divisive view in Albion's Seed, Four British Folkways in America, 1989. He endorsed a modern spin on what he called the germ theory of American history, first advanced, Fisher wrote, by 19th-century historians who described the Teutonic germs of liberty migrating from Germany to England to the New World. In Fisher's version, early immigrants from four different regions of Great Britain established cultures in different regions of the American colonies. Though fewer than a fifth of Americans had British ancestry at the time of Fisher's writing, in a cultural sense, he provocatively argued, we are all descendants of an expansive pluralism, with its source in Puritan, Cavalier, Quaker, and Scotch-Irish societies. Perhaps Fisher's pluralism is too expansive. In the new book, Two Ships, Jamestown 1619, Plymouth 1620, and the Struggle for the Soul of America, the historian and literary scholar David S. Reynolds argues that America is not one or many or four, but two. We are the residuum of two irreconcilable cultures, red and blue from the get-go, issuing from the Mayflower, and a slave ship known as the White Lion. Drawing on an astonishing wealth of references to the metaphor of two ships by figures from the early colonial era through the Civil War, Reynolds lops off the Quakers and the Scotch-Irish in favor of the groups that came first and seemed most antithetically opposed, Puritan and Cavalier. And whereas Fisher described without judgment the family patterns, social customs, and religious lineage of his four groups, Reynolds contrasts his two on ideological and ultimately moral grounds. He presents American history as a perpetual struggle between a Puritan North dedicated to liberty and equality and a Cavalier South predicated on hierarchy and domination. Two Ships is thus a narrative for our time, when the aspirational vision of oneness has given way to intractable two-ness. Each side has now acquired its own historical narrative. On the left, the 1619 Project, first published in 2019, recasts the national story as the endlessly ramifying consequence of the original sin of slavery. Some might argue, in the lead essay's words, that this nation was founded not as a democracy, but as a slaveocracy. The answering blow from the right, the 1776 report, insisted that America was an exceptional nation dedicated to natural equality and shaped by self-sacrifice, courage, and nobility. In 1620, a critical response to the 1619 Project, the conservative scholar Peter W. Wood made the case that 1620 was in fact America's founding moment, not the arrival of the slave ship, but the signing of the Mayflower Compact. Reynolds's response is, in effect, no, it was both. Americans were separated at birth and have remained so ever since. Reynolds adopts Fisher's germinal metaphor, though he never acknowledges doing so. Early differences in religions, laws, and slave systems, he writes, planted seeds for societies that eventually developed into the opposing cultural identities of the Cavalier South, with its hierarchical class system and reliance on chattel slavery, and the Puritan North, which moved toward democratic government, free labor, and ultimately widespread opposition to slavery. The Northern seed, in Reynolds's telling, first sprouted on the other side of the Atlantic. The Pilgrims abhorred the hierarchy of the Church of England and began to practice a democratic politics among themselves in Holland, where they had fled. The language of the Mayflower Compact reflected that commitment. The passengers agreed to covenant and combine ourselves together into a civil body politic, and to enact just and equal laws in order to advance the general good of the colony. Once settled in Plymouth, they established a broad franchise that included even those who chose not to join the church. As for the South, Virginia's first comprehensive legal code, passed in 1619, placed the Anglican Church and its hierarchy at the center of colonial life, appointing church wardens to police the moral behavior of the people in their district, Reynolds writes. Settlers risked punishment if they failed to attend church. These two radically different understandings of the individual's place in society were reinforced in ensuing generations, as the Puritans flocked to New England to escape the persecution of King Charles I. Then, after a Puritan-dominated parliament under the Roundhead leadership of Oliver Cromwell deposed and executed the king, Charles's followers, known as Cavaliers, began their own migration to the Jamestown colony. Slavery became integral to Cavalier culture, and far less so in Puritan New England. Each of these societies deplored and ridiculed the other. Yet Reynolds clearly puts his thumb on the scale. The Puritans were right in their disdain, and the Cavaliers were wrong. Though Virginians regarded New Englanders as theocrats who inflicted dire punishments on anyone who fell afoul of their strict code, he stresses that capital punishment, which was mandated for sodomy or adultery in New England, was very rarely imposed. The South cried hypocrisy on slavery, given that the seamen of Providence, Rhode Island, played a central role in the Atlantic slave trade. Reynolds instead emphasizes that Puritans and Quakers framed the earliest anti-slavery arguments in the English-speaking world. Enslaved black people in much of New England could own land and property or sue for freedom. As for the Cavaliers, guilty as charged. The Puritans regarded the Cavalier lifestyle, inherited from Charles's court, as a feckless round of feasting, gambling, and wenching. And so it was, Reynolds writes. In the Cavalier policy on slavery, given that the seamen of Providence, Rhode Island, played a central role in the Atlantic slave trade. Reynolds instead emphasizes that Puritans and Quakers framed the earliest anti-slavery arguments in the English-speaking world. Enslaved black people in much of New England could own land and property or sue for freedom.

So it was, Reynolds writes. In the cavalier worldview, hierarchy was rooted in nature. The husband controlled the wife and children as the master controlled the slave. Reynolds cites the early 18th century diary of William Byrd II, who read Homer in the morning and administered whippings to refractory slaves in the afternoon. Virginia may have established a representative body, the House of Burgesses, in 1619, but the mid-century cavalier elite continued to accept the divine right of kings as the Stuart monarchs had propounded it. Reynolds leaves the strong impression that slavery flourished in the South instead of the North simply because Southern religion and ideology depended on mastery rather than because Southern topography and climate also favored the plantation system. Separated at birth is an intriguing theory, and of course very gratifying, to those in the Plymouth, Roundhead, blue half of America. But the test of the two ships metaphor is what light it casts on our national story. A narrative, like Reynolds's, that squeezes everything into a single frame must be able to account for both the American Revolution and the Civil War, the two formative events of American history. That's asking a lot, and I don't think he succeeds. The conceit of two implacably opposed cultures inevitably reveals more about the country's moment of maximal division than it does about the great coalescence of 1776. Why, after all, did the feudal lords of the South, loyal to church and throne, throw off the royal yoke to join the revolution? Among the colonists' motives, the 1619 Project emphasizes the preservation of slavery, which seemed to be gravely jeopardized after the British governor of Virginia, Lord Dunmore, issued an Emancipation Proclamation in 1775 for enslaved people who joined the British Army. Reynolds, like most historians, rejects that theory. The South, he writes, shared in the general animus against British oppression. Yet he describes the Revolution as the fulfillment of specifically Puritan ideals of liberty. The Boston Revolutionaries venerated Cromwell, Tribune of the Common Man, and with their deeply ingrained habit of viewing history analogically, cast King George III as a reincarnation of the monstrous Charles. The glorious revolution against the divine right of kings thus recurred as the American Revolution against colonial oppression. What, then, to make of Thomas Jefferson, George Washington, James Madison, and Patrick Henry? If they were cavaliers, as the Southern elite of the day claimed, we must rethink the boundaries of that identity. Instead, Reynolds observes that these sober men bore little resemblance to the roistering patriarchs of the remote plantations. They were, he insists, Southern Cromwellians. Even the Declaration of Independence, he writes, can be seen as an updated version of a 17th-century anti-Stuart declaration, revised to incorporate the egalitarian vision of the Lockean Enlightenment. That won't wash. Neither Jefferson nor Madison needed to reach Locke by way of Cromwell. These Virginia aristocrats had been raised on the same Enlightenment thinkers, David Hume and Adam Smith, Montesquieu and Voltaire, as John Adams and Samuel Adams had. They pored over the works of radical Whig pamphleteers such as John Trenchard. They were inspired by Cicero and Cato, the heroes and martyrs of the Roman Republic. Jefferson also sought precedent in Cromwell and the Glorious Revolution, but that hardly meant he had to surrender Virginia gentry ways and become an adoptive Puritan in order to write the Declaration. Monocausal history winds up paving over the uneven surface of human experience with a layer of ideological asphalt. The American Revolution is a story of shared heritage and shared ideals uniting disparate people, but the Civil War is a story of irreconcilable beliefs and practices dividing a single nation. If you view slavery and the Civil War, rather than the Revolution and the founding documents, as the central fact of American history, if you imagine an 1861 report, the metaphor of two ships and two cultures becomes deeply suggestive. In the period immediately preceding the war, Reynolds shows us,
People on both

0: Both sides almost instinctively reached for this conceit to explain the irrepressible conflict. A southern newspaper asked, "What similarity, pray, was there or will there ever be between Plymouth and Jamestown?" In the years before Composite Nation, Douglas returned again and again in his speeches to the very different vision of two ships. So, too, Charles Sumner and prominent abolitionists. In a speech delivered before 8,000 listeners, Sumner divided the two sides between the Mayflower filled with men, intelligent, conscientious, prayerful, authors of a great written compact, and the slave ship with its fetters, its chains, its bludgeons. The question facing all Americans was which of the two to choose. These partisans did not think of North and South as two different economies or clusters of folkways. They were two cultures founded on incompatible views of power, equality, and justice. Reynolds concedes that by the early 19th century, the Cavalier way of life had long since disappeared from the South, and the Puritan, if less so, from the North. Yet he argues persuasively that the proud living memory of what had actually been gave a tremendous sense of reality to the myth. Reynolds uses the modern expression culture war to describe the mutual antagonism that feels right. The fact that northern bankers financed the slave trade and northern copperheads were prepared to let the South preserve slavery in order to end the Civil War complicates the allegory of two ships. Yet the life of the South was organized around slavery, and that of the North, more and more over the years, was organized around opposition to it. The Civil War did not, of course, end the evil of racial oppression. Reynolds writes that Northerners greeted victory in the Civil War as the fulfillment of the two-ship struggle. The barbarism of the plantation kneels to the Christian civilization of the Puritans, as a Massachusetts politician put it. Yet the South soon got up off its feet and reasserted the plantation ethos, while the North surrendered the cause of racial equality in the name of national reconciliation. Reynolds tracks the willingness of Northern partisans, Carl Schurz, Horace Greeley, Lyman Trumbull, and even Sumner himself, to abandon that cause by the dwindling references to Jamestown and Plymouth. Southerners returned the favor by addressing Northern crowds at Plymouth to celebrate the new fusion. At a Forefathers Day event in Philadelphia, the Atlanta journalist John Temple Graves hailed the Christmas wedding of the Puritan and the Southern Cavalier. Reynolds argues that the struggle for the soul of America, of his subtitle, never ended. Even as Jim Crow ruled the South, he finds instances of suffragettes claiming inspiration from the Pilgrim women of the Mayflower and of early civil rights activists citing the radical Puritans. The very last words of the book assert that the metaphorical battle between Plymouth and Jamestown, Mayflower and White Lion, has taken a new shape in today's America. Reynolds's Two Ships thus makes not only a claim about who we were, but one about who we are, and perhaps always will be. Reynolds never explicitly says that he regards American history as a moral allegory on the order of Paradise Lost. You can understand why. His cultural determinism appears to leave America fated to endlessly repeat an ancient pattern of conflict. And it assumes a fixity over time that belongs more to an isolated archipelago than a dynamic modern nation. Although America may be as divided today as it was during some of the worst moments of our past, the arrival of tens of millions of new people over the course of more than a century and the mobility of our population has thoroughly scrambled whatever ancient germinal lines there may once have been. Mapping today's red-blue conflict on the Jamestown-Plymouth antinomy of four centuries ago can't help seeming extremely forced. It also seems presumptuous. Do we really wish to regard those on one side of our current divide as the heirs of all that is best in the American tradition, and those on the other side as the legatees of slavery and domination? Where does that leave us? It's instructive that Reynolds cites only one major figure in the 19th century who steadfastly rejected the imagery of cultural polarity Abraham Lincoln. Tunis was, after all, a choice. Lincoln repudiated it because he wished to bind up wounds, not open them afresh. With malice toward none, as he famously said in his second inaugural address, with charity for all. Perhaps subsequent history shows that his generosity of spirit was misplaced, yet we rightly revere the leader who reminds us of our common humanity. From the Culture and Critics section of The Atlantic, Not Quite the Vineyard, how the hit series Widow's Bay channels the horror and the comedy of the times, by James Parker. What genre are we living through today? Epic? No chance. Farce? Sometimes. Porno pastoral? Holistic satire? Digital picaresque? All of these, sure, but only in spasms. No, the big one, the all-encompassing supergenre of where we are right now, did you read, watch, inhale the news this morning, is obvious. Horror comedy. Horror, screams, is over here, and comedy, laughs, is over there. And exactly where we find ourselves on the dial that ticks between the two will vary from moment to moment. But the distance that separates them in 2026 America is not great. That's the point. The ludicrous abuts the terrible. The ghastly now sits down heavily next to the hilarious and breathes. Which brings us to Widow's Bay, currently riding high on Apple TV by the former Parks and Recreation writer Katie Dippold. Not only does this show successfully blend the genres of horror and comedy, it reminds us that they are kind of the same thing, that horror was always wrapped around comedy and vice versa, because they share the same brainstem. Sitcom-style no-exit environments, slapstick violence, the alternating rhythm of anxiety and release. The jump scare, the punchline, the existential whiplash, and what greater monster, what deeper bump in the night than the possibility that all of this is, you know, just one big joke? Widow's Bay is an island off the coast of New England. It has a diner called the Driftwood, some nice beaches, some craggy old fishermen, no cell phone service, and no Wi-Fi. The lack of hooked-upness feels important. It is as if the island's imagination, absent the usual distractions and numbing agents, has gone into blooming and festering psychotic overdrive. Everywhere you look, there's a curse or a mystery or a bottomless backstory, and the whole place creaks and slithers with that special Stephen King-like aura of hexed quaintness, of bed-and-breakfast menace. Widow's Bay has a mayor, Tom Loftus, who wants to turn it into the new Martha's Vineyard. Loftus, played by Matthew Rhys, is a figure of quietly fanatical secularism and non-ghostism. Clear out the cobwebs and crank up the cappuccino machine. But it is his one-man campaign of gentrification and municipal enhancement that will activate the demons of the island. He who's blundering about like Michael Scott will bring in the evil fog. He whose desire for summer visitors and impatience with any kind of supernatural nonsense will wake up the killer clown and the lurching slasher and the dripping, lank-haired sea hag who follows you home and sits horribly and brinily on your face until you're dead. You refuse to accept our history, to accept the truth, rails Wick the fisherman, the wild-eyed town doomsayer. Do you know what I think? Says Loftus. I think there are some people who want to be miserable. Rhys as Loftus is expertly cast. Bloodless complexion, inky hair, a great silent movie face, I've always thought. A melodramatic black-and-white face with something nervously mobile and Chaplin-esque flickering around the mouth, the bared teeth smile. The tonal coherence of Widow's Bay depends to a large extent on Rhys, on his ability to ride the current between goofy startlement and raw terror. Loftus lives with and glumly rinses out the cereal bowls of his rebellious stoner son, Evan, an extraordinary performance by Kingston Rumi Southwick, full of hazily disruptive rhythms and long, glossy, bullshit-detecting gazes. "I didn't know we were swearing now," he says placidly, having provoked his father into a burst of addled profanity. Then there's Patricia, played by the English actor Kate O'Flynn, awkward, traumatized, alarming on the dance floor, doggedly writing her poems and trying to make friends. In horror, she's a victim, and in comedy, she's a heroine. So, on the horror-comedy island of Widow's Bay, she's both, embellishing how she almost got murdered during a spree by the aforementioned lurching slasher. Remember all those fake memoirs from the early 2000s? By all those writers pretending to be addicts and gangsters and Holocaust survivors? Patricia could have written one of them. "I still sleep with a dresser in front of my door," she insists. "But he murdered teenage girls," Loftus says helpfully. "You're in your 40s. You'll be fine." Beach reads, the episode in which Patricia organizes a cocktail party based on the guidance of a slightly sinister self-help etiquette manual. "Feeling like you could die tomorrow and no one would notice? Well, that could be, but the right party can change that," is a standalone classic. When the veil of hallucination lifts, the manual is revealed to be a Blair Witch-style grimoire. It's very well-made, Widow's Bay. The soundtrack, by the frequent Hans Zimmer collaborator David Fleming, is a delight, a polyphonic mood board of ghost clangs, spooky bassoons, lyrical electromotifs, and sighing sea themes. And some of the images are indelible. A close-up of Reese prone and horror-rigid in his bathtub, the watery essence of the sea hag hovering over his face, will not soon be dislodged from my mind. The risk, though, with horror comedy, and with dinging from chuckles to shrieks and back again, is always an evacuated center, a lack of feeling at the core. In season one of Widow's Bay, the final showdown with the island's dark past gives you not catharsis, but that more familiar, groggy, post-binge, hunched-over-your-laptop feeling, your brain glutted with narrative and your antennae drooping. But a second season is in the works, with the potential to deepen the action, and the world will reliably continue to keep us in the mood, more horror, more comedy. Nobody's getting off this island yet. That concludes this week's reading from the Atlantic magazine. My name is Jean, and it's been my pleasure to read for you.
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2: Here's the forecast for the Boston and South Shore area on the Talking Information Center from the National Weather Service. For today, sunny, temperatures in the upper 60s. Partly cloudy overnight, temperatures in the mid-50s. Wednesday, sunny, temperatures in the upper 70s. The sun rose this morning at 6:25, setting at 6:54 this evening. Stay tuned for more heading your way next on the Talking Information Center.
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6: 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And Framingham.
8: And coming up next on the Talking Information Center, it's today's reading of National Review. Please stay tuned.
9: Good morning. My name is Claudette, and I am talking to you from the Talking Information Center. Today is the 9th of September, 2026. Today is Wednesday. I will be reading from the October 2026 National Review, and the article is called The Week. To begin, some Republicans have been dismissing concerns about affordability. But conservatives, more than most people, should recognize that modern government makes it harder to make ends meet. We should insist that the Federal Reserve take its inflation target more seriously and write into law a tighter mandate for the central bank to produce macroeconomic stability. Conservatives should legislate against the overregulation that has increased housing prices via zoning, building codes, and rent controls. The expense of health insurance, meanwhile, eats into paychecks. Conservatives should advocate lifting regulatory barriers to the sale of renewable insurance policies that protect owners from the risk of high medical costs. One weak point for Republicans is that two of the major policies associated with the GOP this election year, the on-again, off-again prosecution of the war in Iran and President Donald Trump's obsession with tariffs, are contributing to high prices. Many Republicans will unfortunately balk at breaking with Trump on trade. But they ought at least to refrain from dismissing voters' unhappiness with prices as Democratic propaganda or as whining, unless, that is, they want the voters to conclude that keeping Republicans in office is unaffordable, too. Inflation remains stubbornly above target. But the Federal Reserve is sitting still. Its governing committee voted to keep interest rates where they have been since the beginning of this year. In a rare rebuke, three members dissented, having noticed that inflation has not met the Fed's target in any month since the pandemic. It's true, as Doves note, that surging fuel costs have distorted average price figures. Yet inflation indices that exclude energy and food costs are also persistently elevated. Sluggish employment numbers are another excuse to hold off on rate hikes. But Chairman Kevin Walsh has committed to restoring price stability as his highest priority, and he says that he will settle for no inflation rate above 2%. Since inflation is a monetary phenomenon and growth in the money supply is still too rapid, high inflation will not be tamed without tighter policy. The Fed must work hard to repair its credibility. And now, the Trump administration announced sweeping new tariffs on 60 of America's largest trading partners, with rates between 10 and 12.5%. Its justification is that these countries are complicit in forced labor practices that undermine domestic industry. Yet the tariffs apply to Switzerland just as they do to China. In truth, Trump is using whatever legal pretext he can to reconstruct the global tariff regime that the Supreme Court struck down. Like the old duties, the new ones will hit American consumers and businesses, alienate friendly nations, and hurt manufacturers. Trump's tariff obsession is proving costly, and it looks likely to be especially costly for Republicans this fall. And now, as the Senate tried to pass key pieces of legislation before the annual August recess, Trump continued to harangue Republicans to blow up the filibuster in order to pass the SAVE, Save America Act. Unfortunately for Trump, and fortunately for the country, scrapping the 60-vote threshold is nowhere close to enough support among Republicans in the Senate. While it has worthy goals, the Save America Act, which in the version Trump favors, would introduce national voter ID requirements, require proof of citizenship for voter registration, and restrict mail-in voting, would unwisely intrude on states' primary responsibility of running elections. Even if we set that concern aside, ending the filibuster for this bill would be a mistake. It would make it that much easier for Democrats in a few years' time to prohibit voter ID nationwide. Trump is characteristically failing to think past his own presidency. In a national address, Trump continued to insist that the 2020 presidential election was stolen from him. The president described intelligence that allegedly pointed to China's acquisition of 220 million U.S. voters' files, which include names, addresses, phone numbers, and party registrations. He said that members of the deep state had withheld evidence of attempts by China to meddle in the 2020 election from his daily intelligence briefings during his first term. Obviously, any effort by China to hack voter files or interfere with U.S. elections should be investigated. But Trump presented no evidence that China deleted or changed votes in an effort to elect Joe Biden. After years of fly-speck examination of the 2020 elections, Trump has still found no evidence that cheating accounted for the results. Yet it is also true that voter fraud occurs, as scandalous revelations from New York Jersey's confirm. Democratic Governor Mikey Sherrill has admitted that the state's voter rolls include thousands of non-citizens. Hundreds of them are believed to have voted in the past 3 years. According to Sherrill, these were voters who made no attempt to conceal their non-citizen status when registering, and the problem was computer error rather than deliberate fraud. Even so, the fact that these errors went undetected for 2 to 3 years shows why periodic reviews of voter rolls are essential. If voters had to show proof of citizenship to a human being when registering, it is less likely that they could be registered without some entry in the system, clearly classifying them as ineligible to vote. Measures such as voter ID or allowing states to check for citizenship when registering voters could address these problems. While our elections may never be perfect, our democratic system depends on correctly counting legal votes. There is no excuse for failing to take reasonable steps to ensure that. Senator Rand Paul, Republican from Kentucky, released 1,141 pages of notes taken by Dr. Anthony Fauci during his time as director of the National Institute of Allergy and Infectious Diseases. The diary reveals that Fauci knew in early 2020 that the COVID-19 pandemic did not originate at the Hunan Seafood Market in Wuhan. Yet he refused to say so publicly. Fauci has insisted that he was not responsible for the draconian lockdown measures enacted by many localites during the pandemic. But entries show that he privately advised state leaders to close schools, bars, and restaurants. Senator Paul and Senator Ron Johnson, Republican from Wisconsin, however, also presented a series of text messages sent by Fauci in January 2021 as proof that he hid the risks of the COVID vaccine to pregnant women. This narrative spread rapidly on the right, but it was based on a misreading of the text. Fauci said in the text that the vaccine could theoretically pose a risk to pregnant women and that further study was needed. His public rhetoric reflected the fact that the existing data did not show that the vaccine posed any such risk in reality. At the time of the tests, the Center for Disease Control and Prevention had not taken a position on pregnant women's getting the shot. It was not until 13 months later, after evidence of the vaccine's safety and efficacy for that population emerged, that the agency began recommending vaccination for pregnant women. Fauci has a lot to answer for, and releasing his diaries has done much to expose his duplicity. The record is bad enough without his critics having to misrepresent it. But vaccines have saved countless lives, but they have long given rise to episodes of quasi-superstitious dread. Such fears were boosted by the arrogance of the public health world during the COVID-19 pandemic and by unmerited speculation linking the mumps, measles, and rubella vaccines and some other childhood vaccines to autism. The latter has proved to be an unusually popular blend of conspiracism and pseudoscience promoted by, among others, Secretary of Health and Human Services Robert F. Kennedy, Jr. The Trump administration's new gold standard recommendation that the vaccines for mumps, measles, and rubella are best administered separately reflects this thinking. And since there is no approved single-shot vaccine for these scourges, the results could be literally sickening. And now on to a party-line vote. The Senate Judiciary Committee approved Todd Blanche's nomination to become Attorney General. Two Republicans, John Cornyn, Texas, and Tom Tillis, North Carolina, threatened to torpedo the nomination over Blanche's refusal to put in writing his testimonial assurances that Trump's anti-weaponization fund is dead. This was a $1.776 billion slush fund that Trump established to provide payouts to January 6 defendants. The defendants, including those who assaulted police and vandalized the Capitol, had already been pardoned. Trump had schemed to pry $10 billion from the Treasury through a lawsuit he filed against his own IRS for leaking his tax information during his first term. Ever the loyalist, Blanche abetted the scheme. Under his direction, the Department of Justice agreed to settle by creating the slush fund. For good measure, Blanche threw in sweeping tax audit immunity for Trump, his eldest sons, and the Trump Organization, even though, as Trump's former private attorney, Blanche should have recused himself. Right before a committee meeting to vote on the nomination, Blanche agreed to put the rescission of the fund in writing. This alone satisfied the two holdout senators, even though the likely illegal audit immunity remains. And Blanche's writing is insufficient because the settlement agreement calls for Trump to sign any modification of it. Trump, however, continues to advocate establishing the fund. Republicans are not meeting the Senate's constitutional duty to check the abuse of executive powers. Senator Sheldon Whitehouse, Democrat from Rhode Island, reintroduced his bill to expand the Supreme Court and limit the terms of justice. The court would have a maximum of 18 justices, with presidents appointing new justices in the first and third year of their term without there being vacancies. Aiming to hasten the end of the current conservative majority, the bill would sideline the most senior justices, for instance, Clarence Thomas, Samuel Alito, and John Roberts, from ruling on most of the court's docket, effectively stripping them of the powers that every justice since 1790 has exercised. Aside from undermining judicial independence, it would create two classes of justices with different powers. In turn, it would make a mockery of Articles 2 and 3 of the Constitution, which treat the justices other than the chief as holding a single office. The bill is an unprecedented assault on 236 years of American constitutional tradition. The American people were led to believe that Trump's Qatari luxury airliner was so insecure that he was compelled to fly home from a recent NATO summit in Turkey on the old Air Force One. The real story is somehow worse. Trump was seen boarding Air Force One in Turkey, but that was a ruse. The president was, in fact, spirited off the plane and onto a catering truck, along with a handful of trusted aides, after which he boarded a smaller aircraft that took him to a military base in the UK. Only there did he board his preferred Qatari jet to return to the US. The ruse, we learned, was necessary because of an Iranian plot to attack Trump's plane. As the New York Times reported, American security was aware of a specific threat of a surface-to-air missile against Air Force One. In fact, according to the Times, someone in the vicinity of the NATO summit had been spotted with a shoulder-fired missile. Snubbing the press gaggle by leaving it on the decoy Air Force One might have been a bonus for the president. The Lincoln Memorial Reflecting Pool has been plagued by bad plumbing, leaks, and algae blooms since it was built a century ago. Trump made a show of cleaning it up before America's 250th anniversary celebration, on the pretext that the imminent anniversary was an emergency. Trump and Interior Secretary Doug Burgum flouted the normal procurement rules to award an inflated no-bid contract to a firm that had done pool work for Trump's golf club in Virginia. When the repair work proved incompetent, Trump blamed vandals. Jeanine Pirro, the Trump-appointed U.S. Attorney for Washington, D.C., indicted former Olympic canoer David Hearn, among others, for allegedly ripping a piece of the scalant. Facing the likely implosion of the case in court, which could also have exposed Department of Justice misconduct, Pirro then moved to dismiss the indictment. In an astonishing court filing, Pirro related that Burgum's department had withheld significant evidence from the DOJ that the overhaul was plagued by construction problems from the start. Burgum is pushing back at Pirro, and Trump is fuming at her. All three should be angry with one another and themselves. The aircraft carrier USS Abraham Lincoln has found itself beset by something even more irritating than incoming missiles: politically advantageous concern. Accounts of sailors considering jumping off the ship, poor food quality, and plumbing issues have drawn the attention of the American public. Such conditions, however, are nothing new. Life at sea is hard on men and materials. The aircraft carrier exists to protect and to project American power 1,000 miles in any direction. So long as the ship can accomplish that, it is functioning as designed. Pressure from left and right-wing groups who wish to see a reduced American presence in the world led the Pentagon to recall the Lincoln from the Middle East, replacing it with the USS George Washington, which in turn had to cease its operation in the West Pacific and leave the 7th Fleet without a carrier to contend with North Korea and China. The public, sailors, and political leaders will have to reckon many more times with a finite number of aging carriers in an increasingly hostile world. Deployments will be extended, conditions aboard will worsen, and crew turnover will increase until the Navy builds ships at a pace that meets the moment. Republican Congressman Max Miller's re-election campaign is rapidly descending into new levels of depravity. The Ohio representative's ex-wife, Emily, the daughter of Ohio Senator Bernie Marino, claims that Miller had held a gun to her head and threw boiling water at her. Miller denies these allegations. As part of his efforts to exonerate the congressman, his attorney, Aaron Mink, released nude photographs of Miller's toddler daughter, which he now says was completely unintentional and a mistake. It had been a gross spectacle. The Republican lawmakers who have called on Miller to resign know that his conduct will likely cost the GOP his competitive House seat in the fall. GOP voters who are now turning in to the midterms might rethink their commitments if what they see is a train wreck. And now cheers and applause erupted as Massachusetts Governor Mara Healey signed a law explicitly making abortion legal at any stage of pregnancy and for any reason. 9 Democrats in the legislature had balked at going this far. A provision to protect mental health in the previous law already effectively allowed abortions late in the pregnancy. Abortions after the 20th week, we are told whenever the subject comes up, are rare. But they are much less rare than, say, gun homicides of children. How often does the press call those rare? The available evidence indicates that most of these abortions are elective. The only conceivable rationale for this practically meaningless legislation is that Massachusetts Democrats want you to know that they are fine with that. And Luigi Mangione pleaded guilty to federal charges of stalking UnitedHealthcare CEO Brian Thompson before fatally shooting him in Manhattan. Explaining his actions in court, Mangione said that he was frustrated by the difficulty of navigating the healthcare system while he suffered from chronic back pain. His admission drew another round of plaudits from the most virulent activists on the hard left who champion Mangione as an anti-capitalist icon. Anyone mentally competent, however, will recognize that there is no justification for cold-blooded murder. At his next hearing, scheduled in December, Mangione faces a maximum sentence of life in prison. Throw away the key. A coalition of Catholic religious orders, including the Dominican Sisters of Hawthorne, filed a lawsuit challenging New York's newly enacted Medical Aid in Dying Act, arguing that the law would unconstitutionally force them to facilitate assisted suicide in violation of their religious beliefs. The law nominally allows health care providers to opt out of directly participating in assisted suicide, but still requires religious providers to engage in referrals, counseling, evaluations, or patient transfers to willing providers. The plaintiffs argue that these requirements would make Catholic groups such as the Dominican Sisters, who are concurrently suing the state over a law requiring them to affirm gender dysphoria, complicit in a practice that their faith condemns. The Dominican Sisters, who have long operated Rosary Hill Home, a hospice serving terminally ill cancer patients free of charge, are invoking the First Amendment in their defense. They should not have to be in federal court at all, but New York's zealous behavior of progressive ideology has left them no other recourse. A new report from the FBI shows an accelerating decline in violent crime in America. The violent crime rate fell by 9.7% last year, the largest annual drop since the FBI started tallying these numbers in 1936. The U.S. murder rate decreased by 18.1% to its lowest level since 1956. Trump has tried to take credit for the trend, citing the deployment of National Guardsmen to cities such as Washington, D.C., and Nashville. But the decline in violent crime is too widespread and consistent to be attributed to any one set of policies. Factors including the advancement of surveillance technology, the rise of the Internet, and even the decline of lead content in paint have all but been recognized by experts. But it will take years of study to more firmly establish the most salient causes. What's not in doubt, however, is that the fall in violent crime is another sign that America's doomsayers are wrong. And for the better part of two decades, American and South Korean forces have held a joint large-scale military exercise at this time of year. It is in part designed to emphasize to North Korea that the U.S. stands behind its southern neighbor. For Trump to seal back American participation in this year's exercise was an act of recklessness made worse by the reasons he gave for it, his good relationship with Kim Jong-un and the unthreatening and respectful nature of his regime. It seems more likely, and the president hinted as much, that Trump was irked by South Korea's refusal to take part in the campaign against Iran, as well as its slow progress in making the investments agreed to as part of a trade deal. The result, however, will be to weaken American deterrence in Asia at a very dangerous time. Teddy Roosevelt once said, "Speak softly and carry a big stick." Words that Trump would do well to remember, especially when we appear to be running a little low on sticks. Oman, located on the southern side of the Strait of Hormuz, has been a U.S. ally for decades. Its leadership, that he would bomb the SH dot dot out of the country if it got in the way of a U.S. peace deal with Iran. There are suspicions that Oman, which is supposedly acting as a mediator between the U.S. and Iran, may have gotten too close to Tehran in the course of the talks. Any rebuke should have been delivered in private, not in public, and in this manner, especially when other countries are already starting to discount the president's threats. America's supply of munitions is running shockingly low. Maintaining our traditional role as the West's leading arsenal is strategically vital, and replenishing the munition supply will require significant resources and fresh thinking. The Trump administration wants to focus on lower-cost munitions that can be manufactured faster and at scale. Manufacturing cheaper systems in bulk to deal with lower-end threats must be a priority. We must reassess the extent to which our munitions are still dependent on Chinese raw materials. Wherever that dependency exists, it should be brought to an end as quickly as possible. War is a stern teacher, as Thucydides wrote. Ukrainian President Zelensky visited Trump in the Oval Office. In the Oval Office. Both men said that the meeting went well. In recent weeks, Trump has publicly praised Zelensky's leadership as Ukraine's position has improved. For this positive relationship between Zelensky and Trump to continue, Trump must accept that a quick peace will remain elusive. Ukraine remains under sustained attack. Russian President Vladimir Putin showed no interest in any kind of compromise, and there are no serious signs of a Russian collapse. Moreover, with Ukraine's drones having reduced Russia's advance in the east to a crawl and essentially paralyzed its Black Sea fleet, the Kremlin has returned to its ballistic missiles to regain the initiative. This is already taking a heavy toll. Ukraine is well equipped to shoot down drones and cruise missiles. But to down ballistic missiles takes Patriot interceptors, and Ukraine's stock of interceptors has run very low. As Russia moves its war of attrition to the sky, the West should resupply Ukraine so long as it can safely afford to. But with Patriots taking as much as 2 years to manufacture, trouble lies ahead. For years now, Russia has been battling Western nations in the quote, gray zone at the threshold between acts of war likely to trigger retaliation and deeds that fall just short of it. To take examples from a lengthy list, undersea cables have been cut, buildings have been torched, and GPS signals on flights have been jammed. Russia appears to be stepping up these efforts for three different but overlapping purposes. The first, perhaps best represented by accidental drone incursions, is to test Western responses. The second is to rehearse what Russia would do in the event of an actual war, for instance, cable cutting, cyber attacks, etc. Third, acts of sabotage that cannot be provably linked to Russia are valuable tools to stir up fear. Detonating an explosive-laden drone next to a Ukrainian cargo plane, which was allegedly carrying ammunition at Leipzig Airport in Germany, fits that bill. Fortunately, a passing bus driver spotted the drone and knocked it out of the air, probably averting a major disaster. Later examination of the drone revealed clues connecting it to Russia. What to do now? And what would Germany have done had the drone exploded, destroying the plane as well as the possibly incriminating evidence? Who's to say? An incursion of about 70,000 illegal migrants from Morocco afflicted Ceuta, a Spanish city of 80,000 people on the North African coast. Earlier this year, Spain's far-left Prime Minister, Pedro Sanchez, forced through an amnesty for illegal immigrants. About 1 million people applied. Eventually, family reunification provisions might increase the total admitted or regularized to between 2 million and 3 million. Not surprisingly, the news of this amnesty horrified many members of the European Union. The Spanish government response has ranged from denial to the somewhat more credible position that it was given no warning of the size of any incursion. Ursula von der Leyen, the president of the European Commission, is calling for tighter external border controls. These would, however, have done nothing to stop Sanchez's amnesty. We recommend offering the EU member states a choice. If they want to preserve their prerogative to to pass such measures as Spain's amnesty, they should agree to withdraw from the EU's border-free Schengen area. It's doubtful that this will happen, however. More likely is that Schengen will limp on until it collapses. The hapless Keir Starmer is no longer Britain's prime minister. Unfortunately, he has been replaced by Andy Burnham, the new PM, a more skilled media performer than his predecessor, Lobar, may prove more effective at selling the Labour Party's policies. He might also, with his even greater emphasis on an activist state, push Britain still further to the left. So far, Burnham has promised greater devolution and a war on neoliberalism. The first means that London and the southeast, the region that drives the United Kingdom's ever shakier economy, are in for a kicking. The second means reversing what little remains of Margaret Thatcher's reforms. This promises a reenactment of the country's 1970s, a decade of crises, the most humiliating of which was then Chancellor of the Exchequer, Dennis Healey's going to the International Monetary Fund with a begging bowl. As it happens, Burnham has appointed John Healey, no relation, to the same post. With some luck, a reenactment of the 1980s, too, might soon follow. Former Cambridge University sociology professor Jason Ade is dead, apparently by his own hand. In addition to his becoming Cambridge's youngest black professor in 2023, Ade's personal story seems inspiring. Born to extreme urban poverty as the son of Ghanaian immigrants to Britain, Ade claimed to have been unable to speak until age 11. He taught himself to read at age 18 and former Cambridge University sociology professor Jason Ade is dead, apparently by his own hand. In addition to his becoming Cambridge's youngest black professor in 2023, Ade's personal story seems inspiring. Born to extreme

Myself to read at age 18 and earned a doctorate at age 30. During this time, he was also apparently a world-class ultra-marathoner who raised millions of dollars for charity. Alas, Ade turned out to be a plagiarist. Most of his scholarly work, including his doctoral thesis, was pilfered from others. And a wild fabulist who invented a life story so spectacular that he was paid $1.4 million by Simon & Schuster to write a memoir. Cambridge, having first supported Ade, announced that it would formally investigate him. Days after Ade resigned, he was found dead in his home. His death is a tragedy, of course. Notwithstanding the insistence of certain media outlets, however, those who notice Ade's fraudulence and those who suffered from it are not responsible. The Supreme Court's 2023 decision in Students for Fair Admissions versus Harvard prohibited race-conscious admissions. Apparently, the leadership at Duke University's law school took that as a challenge to discriminate in less obvious ways. The Department of Justice found that Duke Law School has intentionally discriminated to the benefit of Black and Hispanic applicants and against whites and Asians since 2023. The law school staff emphasize DEI as one of their most important values in 2023, and they committed to work even harder to achieve a racially diverse class. The Department of Justice calculated that Duke Law School's consideration of race gave a Black applicant a roughly 3.5 times higher probability of admission than an equally strong Asian applicant with similar academic credentials. As we know from previous DOJ investigations, Duke isn't the only university that has refused to comply with the SFFA decision. Yale and UCLA's medical schools have similarly evaded the law. The universities need a stiff reminder that the law is not a suggestion. Beginning in the fall of 2027, incoming freshmen at the University of Michigan's College of Literature, Science, and the Arts will not receive permanently recorded letter grades for their first semester in college. Although instructors will give students letter grades, their transcripts will reflect only whether they pass or failed, and their letter grades for that semester will not affect their GPAs. The goal of the so-called grade covering program is to help students start strong and curb the mental health crisis unfolding among college-age individuals, according to the school. That's one way to combat grade inflation. Team presidents and general managers on the WNBA's anti-hate task force held an all-day meeting to determine whether it's fair for men to compete in professional women's basketball. Apparently, they need more time to deliberate. The assembled executives, all of whom hold jobs that wouldn't exist without sex segregation in sports, couldn't bring themselves to rule out male participation. But they did have time to craft a statement condemning bad faith critics who are cynically using the trans issue to demean or marginalize others. That description presumably applies to former NBA players Inez Kanter-Freedom and Royce White, who announced their intention to declare for the WNBA draft in an effort to force the league to confront the absurd consequences of its gender policy. A recently signed

collective bargaining agreement states that only players who are women are eligible to play in the WNBA. There is no definition of woman provided. In a memo to team presidents and general managers, WNBA Commissioner Kathy Engelbert announced her intention to continue to have important conversations with all of you and the Players Association. One wonders how much conversation is necessary before reality can be acknowledged. Ian Widdicombe was determined to be a Conservative member of the UK Parliament. When she finally became one, she was equally determined to stick to her principles. She was a Catholic convert, a social conservative, a Eurosceptic firmly on the Tory right, and beneath a formidable carapace, a kind woman. Her wit, intelligence, unusual charisma, and forthright views contributed to and capped her rise in government. Later in life, she briefly served in the European Parliament and became a spokeswoman for Reform UK. She was scheduled to be interviewed on television on the day she was murdered in her cottage. Although the apprehended suspect's motives remain unclear, police have confirmed that she was the victim of a targeted attack. Dead at 78. Rest in peace. And in politics, summertime for socialists. America's major parties are shaggy coalitions periodically open to influence and even capture by outside forces. With regard to the Democratic Party, 2026 has been summertime for socialists. The Democratic Socialists of America is an organization pressure group with a radical agenda opening borders, eliminating prisons, abolishing the Senate, having the House appoint the president, controlling the means of production. Its votaries range from those who endorse the entire program to sympathizers who see socialism as a way of making life more affordable. DSA members won nominations in a number of Democratic congressional primaries in New York, Colorado, and Michigan, occasionally beating longtime incumbents or established local figures. In the primary to pick a successor for retiring Michigan Senator Gary Peters, controlling the means of production, its votaries range from those who endorse the entire program to sympathizers who see socialism as a way of making life more affordable. DSA members won nominations in a number of Democratic congressional primaries in New York, Colorado, and Michigan, occasionally beating longtime incumbents or established local figures. In the primary to pick a successor for retiring Michigan Senator Gary Peters, DSA hanger-on Abdul A. Sayed bested Representative Haley Stevens. Angie Nixon, who joined the DSA this year, scored a surprise victory in Florida's Democratic Senate primary. Other Democratic candidates who are not formal DSA members might as well be. Minnesota Lieutenant Governor Peggy Flanagan, who got the nod to run for Senate, was endorsed by Bernie Sanders and Ilhan Omar. Former Maine State Senator Troy Jackson, who became the Democrats' choice to challenge Senator Susan Collins after Graham Platner's campaign imploded, has been a Sanders supporter since 2016.

0: Floating over these struggles, like the piccolo solo in the Stars and Stripes Forever, is the trial rollout of Alexandria Ocasio-Cortez's presidential run. The 36-year-old four-term representative from New York was among the first of the new breed of lefties and has always been the most media savvy. Her announcement that she has decided to freeze her eggs is classic AOC, novel, progressive. She's a strong woman who takes charge of her body and hard to pin down completely. She may want a family after all. Similarly, her laughing off the woke one excesses of the frenetic summer of 2020 might reflect some political farsightedness. She might run instead for the Senate in 2028, succeeding Chuck Schumer or thrashing him if he runs against her. But time and tide wait for no woman. Peak novelty is now. Who are the core supporters of these people? One primary revealed the demographics like a land survey map. Adriano Espaillat, leader of the House Hispanic Caucus, faced Daria Lisa Avila Chevalier in New York's 13th District, which stretches from the South Bronx to Upper Manhattan, including Harlem. The former portion is poor and Dominican. Espaillat won there, but Harlem has been gentrifying for years, and it put Chevalier over the top. In her early 30s herself, she clicked with the young electorate. Another draw for the DSA is a new anti-Semitism. The GOP has its haters, but the party, to its credit, has tried to expel or marginalize anti-Semites. Democratic primary voters lap them up. The anti-Israel and anti-American influencer Hassan Piker has endorsed Jackson and campaigned with El Sayed Chevalier in New York City's Democratic Socialist Mayor Zoran Mamdani, touted Students for Justice in Palestine in their recent college days. The DSA replicates the strategy of Karl Lueger, mayor of Vienna on the eve of World War I, who built a career on populism and Jew bashing. The DSA surge has not swept all before it. Francesca Hong, the party's candidate for Wisconsin's gubernatorial nomination, was too weird even for the brand. She criticized Thanksgiving as a hateful holiday. Sanders declined to campaign for her, and she lost narrowly. El Sayed, meanwhile, has driven longtime Jewish Democrats to support Republican Mike Rogers, who welcomes them. Are there enough baffled kids and anti-Semites to take over a major party? We shall see. Oh, and this is a correction. In Chronic Melancholic, September's Review 2026, James Rosen stated that Tom Wolf had never borrowed money. It has since come to light that Wolf acknowledged he had. 9.8 billion, the cost of a Biden administration insurance company bailout enacted without Congress. The so-called Inflation Reduction Act of 2022 made significant changes to Medicare Part D, the prescription drug benefit for seniors. It lowered the cap on out-of-pocket spending for standalone plans. That didn't actually reduce costs. It just shifted them to premiums. The law built in some extra subsidies for premiums shifted the costs again to taxpayers. But the surge in Part D costs turned out to be even larger than the law drafters anticipated. So the Biden administration in 2024 said it was doing a demonstration program for Part D. The demonstration authority is supposed to be used for testing programs and design changes. This was a demonstration that was to stabilize premiums by sending subsidies directly from taxpayers to the insurance companies that sponsor standalone Part D plans, according to the government accuracy and according to the Government Accountability Office. No previous demonstration program that affected Part D cost more than $1 billion. Again, $1 billion. To spend roughly 10 times as much on something that was clearly a bailout and not a test is not something the law should allow. And to repeat, according to the Government Accountability Office, no previously demonstration program that affected Part D cost more than $1 billion. To spend roughly 10 times as much on something that was clearly a bailout and not a test is not something the law should allow. This article was written by Dominic Pina. And so ends our time today. Again, my name is Claudette from the Reading Information Center. I will be with you again next week, and enjoy the rest of your day.
1: 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For today, sunny, temperatures in the upper 60s. Partly cloudy overnight, temperatures in the mid-50s. Wednesday, sunny, temperatures in the upper 70s. The sun rose this morning at 6:25, setting at 6:54 this evening. 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